0: recognize the need for the Federation. So here's this individual that through this particular effort that we're doing is able to feel safe enough to disclose that they're having these particular problems to an organization that can really help. So I think that part of the difficulty is we've been there, done that, got that t-shirt. We've, you know, developed some strategies, and sometimes maybe we present it as maybe a little easier than it really is. So it's nice that when we can create an environment where individuals who are going through what we all went through, especially that first time, right, had to learn. So I'm very happy about the fact that what we're doing here is having that type of impact.
1: I think that transportation calls all of us to have great arm muscles. Having to figure out how to do the diaper bag and the car seat and the baby. Yeah,
2: isn't that the truth?
0: Look at this. Look at the lemonade.
1: Oh, my goodness. I think the biggest part of my body are my arms now.
2: Well, and I also think it really helps our kids. I mean, my kids walked.
0: I did.
2: I'm not saying I made them like walk 5 miles when they were, you know, tiny. But I mean, we did do a lot of walking. And I mean, yeah, my arm muscles were also strong because, mommy, I'm so tired, carry me, you know. And so you have your cane or your dog in one hand and you're carrying a kiddo on your hip and you're, you know, just hoping. But I mean, I do think there's a lot. And we used to play games when we walked.
1: Yes.
2: We used to talk a lot when we walked. I mean, it was kind of like our car. You know, they say now, especially with teenagers, they say that the best time to have conversations often is in the car, because you're not needing to look directly at each other. You're both kind of doing your own
3: thing,
2: but you're also locked in. Right. And you're having kind of this common experience of driving from point A to point B. And
0: I think it was better. I think walking was better than riding in the car for conversations. I mean,
2: it was really good. And but yes, I do echo. Uber teen has been lovely. We cannot wait till Elizabeth is old enough. I'm sorry. Here I am doing it again, saying I don't want her to grow up. And yet, like, you're 12. Like, I just can't wait till you're 13. Like, just one day you'll be able to do this just because you turned 1 year older. But that does definitely help. But I think the rural state would be, you know, would be more of a challenge if you're way out in the country. And
0: yeah.
2: You don't know a lot of people. I think that's really where that community comes in. Trying to find those people, trying to connect with different organizations, trying to be creative where you advertise for drivers or. Yeah.
0: But like LM said, it's people helping people. So you don't want to get to a space where you're thinking, oh, I'm so dependent because I'm blind. Well, yes. I mean, there are other ways that you can reciprocate. You know, you can pack lunches for the carpool or, you know, so I think that people should recognize that the blindness doesn't make you a dependent person. You just have to find creative ways to be interdependent.
1: For me, I'm the pharmacist of my whole group.
0: In the Benadryl, yeah.
1: Like, we have some drivers, and I'm the one that brings all the first aid kits.
2: Nice.
1: And the
2: calls
1: and they're like, oh, well, you're hurting yourself. Go to see Miss Stacy. And at first, there was a few parents who were very skeptical about me being the nurse / aide or whatever, you know, with first aid stuff.
0: Nice.
1: But then they realized I did it for my daughter, and they're like, oh, well, she could do it for my child. So, you know, even that education about, you know, even though we can't see, we can still help with the little boo-boos and stuff like that.
2: Yeah.
3: So. We often say to the folks who are driving our kids, like, hey, if you ever, you know, want a break, a date night, you know, we're happy to have your kid over. And so that was a great way, actually, for me to get to know who my kids were hanging out with. But yeah, we are the household where all the kids come at least, you know, at least one time.
2: That's great.
1: You have energy like that. I can't do that. Too many kids in the house. You have so much energy for that.
3: Just wait until you have 6 13-year-olds all under one roof. I did not have the energy.
2: So we're kind of winding down. I mean, we could talk about this for forever. There's a few resources that we can kind of talk about at the end, but I love this question. And so let's kind of do this one before we start talking resources. This question says, what are 5 tips that you would give to blind parents, especially new parents? You know, it doesn't have to necessarily be 5, but are there any that jump to mind that you'd like to share?
3: Grow your community, even if it's terrifying, grow your community, and not just blind parents, but sighted parents too.
2: Good tip. Stacey, what's your number one?
1: Bells don't always work. Always look for an alternative, you know, a lot of times, you know, what it might work, what you think for the majority might not work for you and your family, but always try to find an alternative. Yeah.
3: I'm totally going to use your idea about putting it on cabinets, especially the snack cabinet.
2: Yeah, that's an excellent idea. I love that.
0: These poor kids don't have a chance.
2: Nope.
0: My advice is not necessarily blind parent specific. I just tell everybody, especially like the newborns, sleep when the baby sleeps. You know, don't feel any obligation to make sure you clean your house, whatever. Like Melissa said, don't worry about when the last time you took the shower. That baby's asleep. Go to sleep. The other thing is set expectations, you know, and this is for blind parents. Yeah. Set expectations for your child, you know, to be a good kid, to have fun. Don't try to handicap them because of your disability. You know, try to make sure that you're making it possible for them to have the same experiences that their peers are having so that they can grow up and be, you know, integrated fully into society. And that's going to also help you become more integrated. And then the other piece is don't give up. I think that sometimes we talk ourselves out of doing something as a parent because we don't feel like we can do it, or it's just going to be overwhelmingly too inconvenient, you know. But I took Amari, you know, to karate class and all that stuff. And many times, because it was a local park, we were walking because, you know, taxis were too expensive. There was no Uber and Lyft. So we walked. It was about a mile. But, you know, we're going to karate class, so let's get those muscles toned up before you start after doing your kiosk. But we should always just not make excuses. Just really focus on what's going to be best for your child. Again, I think that's advice for any parent.
3: I have to talk myself into going to the PTA events. with kids screaming all over the place and running around and the PTA moms not knowing how to, quote, handle me. Those are events I definitely have to talk myself into going.
0: Yeah, but you got to do it. You got to do it.
2: You do, or maybe you don't. And I guess that's kind of the counter that I would argue, that you shouldn't ever compare yourself to other parents as far as, oh, I'm failing because this mom has her kids in ice skating, piano, flute, drums, gymnastics, soccer, basketball, and football. Yeah. And my kid's only in, you know, I don't know, science club, whatever it is. Like we also do have to be realistic. Mm-hmm. I've never chaperoned my kids' field trips. I'd love to do that. I know my sister did it. She's blind. I know lots of blind parents that have done it. For me, that just was not something that I was super comfortable with. Now, I've done tons of other stuff at my kid's school, but for a while, I felt really bad. Like, oh, I've never done this. I should just do this. And then I thought, you know what?
0: Sure.
2: There's a zillion sighted parents that have never volunteered to chaperone a child's field trip. And I shouldn't feel bad. It's not necessarily even a blindness thing, especially now that I have chronic fatigue. It's much more an energy issue that, you know, I wouldn't want to be somewhere and really peter out energy wise and have all these kids and teachers that were depending on me.
0: Well, to be clear, I just wanted to make sure I wasn't saying you should compare yourself to the parents. I'm saying when you're trying to talk yourself out of something,
2: yes,
0: push through.
2: No, I agree. I do agree with that. And I would also say my top advice is get really good training as soon as you can.
3: Amen.
2: Look to the future, because there's never a perfect time to get good blindness training, but it's a really difficult time when you are a parent and have a very young child. You know, where do you even go? How do you make that work? And again, I know that there are parents that do, but there are parents that don't have that opportunity once their children are born. Now, of course, there's also parents that lose vision when their children are young or as their children are teenagers, and that's hard, but getting good quality training, and it looks different for everybody. You know, maybe if you're a person who's blind or has low vision and you're going to college and you're thinking, yes, I'd really love to have kids someday. Not only would good training help you with getting employment and becoming more confident, it will really help you in so many ways when you become a parent. And so I would just tell you that if you're looking ahead, it's so important. But if you have lost vision, or if you didn't have that opportunity to have really good training, or if all of a sudden you're sort of struggling and trying to figure out what you could do or all the different techniques, that's really where, as Ellen said, growing your community. Mm-hmm. And in this case, maybe definitely your blind community, because maybe there are people that can help you. You don't necessarily have to go to a training center to learn to cook. It's great when you can, but if you really can't, but there's somebody down the road who's a really good cook and is willing to teach you, take advantage of that. Traveling. If you're not a super confident traveler, figure out some ways that you can at least get more comfortable, because just as Anil said, you're going to want to travel with your child. You're not going to want your child to feel like, oh, I'm always stuck in the house when dad's watching me because he's blind. I always have to wait till grandma comes who can see for me to do all these fun things. You know, that's not fair. And so really trying to figure out if it's not for you, doing it for your kids is super important, or the kids that you will have or want to have. And that's also where our Blind Parents Connect Facebook group comes in, our Blind Parent Connection podcast. Anil, I know you were really involved with
0: Shameless plug there. I've talked several times about how a lot of what we're talking about is not really different for blind parents, but we have to admit that there are things that are different. We have touched on some of those here. But it was so fun, you know, co-hosting that with David Dino Terrace. You know, we called ourselves two blind dads. It was just so funny. You know, trust me, it's helpful, because what David did was he interviewed a lot of other parents. So you get really the wisdom and advice of a whole lot of parents with different perspectives and different strategies, et cetera. It was so much fun, but I'll never forget the time that he and I were talking about nursing. I'm like, that's not the two blind dads topic, you know? So it was pretty interesting. A lot of fun. I enjoyed it myself, and David did a great job with the interviews, and the content there is still rich and still timely.
2: Wow. So did people just go to Nations Blind, and that's how they find that? Or they just search for Blind Parents Connection podcast? Is that the deal?
0: Well, I'm sure there'll be a link in the podcast notes. I just searched for...
2: I bet you there will.
0: Yeah, I just searched for Blind Parents Connect on Google, and it took me right to the page.
2: Great. And then we do have a Parenting Without Sight brochure. That's especially good to have in your back pocket when you're a newer parent. You can give it to hospital staff, doctors, social workers who might have questions about how you're going to do things as a blind parent. That was done a few years ago, but again, very timely advice and all of that kind of thing. So that's a really good thing. You can find that on nfb.org under our publications, I'm sure. Gosh, anybody else have good resources that I'm forgetting?
0: I have to do a shameless plug for one of my mentees that's coming up. They have a blind parents podcast. It's these young blind women that are parents. They call it Babies Down, Bottles Up.
2: Yes.
0: And it is just so much fun listening to them talk, because they're just so real. So I encourage people to search for that.
2: That's a great one. Absolutely.
0: And then does Terry still do Blind Mom in the Burbs?
3: No, she's changed to Mother Something Runner.
2: Yeah, Blind Mother Runner or something. Yeah, something like that. Yeah.
0: Well, that's what happens when the kids grow up. You have to reinvent yourself, you know.
2: Oh, I know one. There is a book. Jo Elizabeth Pinto is the author. She's from Colorado, and she has a great book called Daddy Won't Let Mom Drive the Car. And it says it's like something about tales of parenting in the dark or something like that. And she really wrote that book and wants to get it out there specifically because of the misconceptions in society. And they're just great anecdotes about her and her daughter and just different experiences. And she's just a rock solid blind mom. She's definitely one of my mentors and one of my moms in my blind community. We used to have an email list. We actually still do. If you like email lists, you can subscribe to BL Parent on nfbnet.org. But Jo Elizabeth and I had our first babies close to each other. And whenever I saw her, because the list used to be very active, this was before Facebook. And whenever I saw someone would post a question, and whenever I saw her answering, I was like, oh, this is going to be really breath of fresh air, refreshing advice. And it was, you know, we didn't always agree on everything, but she was doing it her way and I was doing it my way. And she had great advice, and hopefully I helped some people in different ways, and it was great. So definitely check that book out as well.
3: I highly recommend the book. I got to review it before it got published. Yeah, it is so good. I really love it. We touched on this, but the Blind Parents Connect Facebook group is alive and thriving. We have over 1,000 people who are on the page, and we've organized many, not all, a lot of posts by topic. So if you want to learn about traveling as a blind parent, you can search the travel topic and get a few posts. So
0: nice.
3: Yeah.
2: And we also have a meeting at the convention, the national convention. Mm-hmm. And Stacey, I know you have done a really nice job meeting with parents on Zoom. Do you want to talk a little bit about that? I know in Pennsylvania, and you always, I'm guessing you you really are happy to have people from other states join you guys as well.
1: Oh, yes, definitely. So we hold a support group once a month on Zoom. It's the third Saturday of the month at 7 p.m. Eastern. We invite parents from all over the country. LM has been on there. Melissa, you've been on there as well. Yeah, so we do a variety of topics. Sometimes we have speakers from other organizations talk about positive parenting, dealing with disobedience, family dynamics, bullying. It ranges from all the different topics, and we're excited to have everybody join. We even had some people from Canada and Europe join as well from time to time.
2: Wow. Nice. Very nice.
0: Two other resources real quick I want to offer is we have the Parenting Without Sight, which you already mentioned, but we also have the NLP training centers. And then there was one other piece that came to mind. Oh, yeah. Being active with the local NLP chapter. So having that family. Yeah.
2: Oh, well, yeah.
0: But as we get ready to close, I do want to offer this. I feel like I'm closing off a president's release with one of the usual offerings. But I was hanging out with some young people, and Dr. Maurer, who was present at the time, and his wife, Mrs. Maurer, of course, they're both blind. And he's really sharing with them on a real level. And he starts talking about, he says, and yeah, you know, the missus and I, we have two kids. And then one of the young people says, really? How'd you do that? And Dr. Maurer says, in the customary way. So I'll leave that for you guys to ponder. And until next time, remember, you can live the life you want.
2: Blindness is not what holds you back.
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7: Summit is a word that is rich with multiple meanings. It can mean the highest point of a mountain, the highest degree of achievement, or a meeting of officials at the highest level. Blindness also is a word that summons to the imagination many thoughts, though usually not the lofty and exalted notions associated with the word summit. Why then, you may wonder, did we choose to name this 22nd volume in the Colonel Book series Summit? We did so for a very simple reason. No other name would be appropriate for this particular book. This is so because in May 2001, Eric Weinmayer, one of our members, who is totally blind, led a team of mountain climbers to the summit of Mount Everest. And later I, as president of the organization which believed in Eric enough to make his Everest expedition a reality, was invited, along with Eric, to meet with the highest official of our country, President George W. Bush. This second summit, our meeting with the President of the United States, did more than merely congratulate Eric on his magnificent achievement. It recognized the work and the spirit of the National Federation of the Blind. When we decided to join with Eric in helping him to achieve his dream of climbing to the summit of Mount Everest, we were often asked why we would commit the organization to such a seemingly bizarre effort. If he had failed, and especially if he had been seriously injured, both our organization and the work we are trying to accomplish would have been enormously damaged, set back perhaps for decades. There is no better way to answer that question than to look to Eric's own eloquent words. I suspect that those of you who read them here will find them as inspiring and compelling as did those of us in the National Federation of the Blind when we decided to back the Everest expedition. For Eric to reach the summit of Mount Everest required unflagging courage, tremendous physical strength and sacrifice, and an undauntable mental attitude. He did not go alone. He was accompanied in spirit by many, many thousands more, blind people from every corner of the United States who had dreamed with him, hoped with him, prayed for him. We believed in him, in his capacity to understand the danger, to plan, along with others, the expedition, to carry his load and do his part in dealing with the challenges of the climb itself, and to bring the plan to its ultimate success. His faith is our faith. His spirit is our spirit. His extraordinary exploit exemplifies the organized blind movement. Not many blind people, or for that matter, sighted people, will ever climb Everest, but all of us have our own mountains to conquer. Perhaps not as dramatic, perhaps not as spellbinding, perhaps not as captivating to the world at large, but in the lives of those who climb them, just as compelling as Mount Everest. Here are just some of the other blind mountain climbers you will meet in this latest volume of the Colonel Books series. A blind college student worrying about meeting the challenges of his summer job as a camp counselor. A blind grandmother who wants to share storybooks with her baby granddaughter. A teenager fearing the loss of physical freedom she thought would necessarily accompany the loss of eyesight. And a second grader hurt by his school teacher's oblivious disdain of her blind students. We in the National Federation of the Blind look to Eric as the objective symbol of a pioneering organization dedicated to ensuring that blind people everywhere have the opportunity to go where no other blind people have been before. And we look to you, the friends we have made, through the Colonel Books to help us continue to climb our own mountains. We believe that with your help, all of us can reach the summit.
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0: United States Department of Justice sues Uber for $125 million, by Chris Danielson. A photo appears on the page, the caption, Chris Danielson. On October 15, 2024, members of the National Federation of the Blind and our allies protested denials of rideshare service to guide dog users and other blind and deafblind people in front of both Uber and Lyft's headquarters facilities in San Francisco. There have been significant developments since then, including the rollout by both companies of features allowing guide dog or service animal users to voluntarily self-identify to facilitate a more streamlined reporting and follow-up process. At the same time, Federationists have continued to report violations not only to the companies, but to the U.S. Department of Justice, DOJ, Civil Rights Division. The reports to the Justice Department have now borne fruit. On September 11, 2025, DOJ filed a lawsuit in the United States District Court for the Northern District of California against Uber under Title III of the Americans with Disabilities Act, ADA. The complaint focuses on the denial of rides to blind and deafblind people who use guide dogs and extends to other service dog users and wheelchair users. DOJ says that it brings the action based on reasonable cause determinations that Uber has engaged in a pattern or practice of discrimination against people with disabilities, and that a person or group of persons has been discriminated against, and that Uber's discrimination raises an issue of general public importance. The lawsuit seeks court orders to stop the discrimination and $125 million in compensatory damages for individuals who have reported discrimination, as well as civil penalties of up to $100,000 per violation. The 90-plus page complaint is sweeping, and many of its details are distressing to read. It describes how Uber and its drivers have routinely refused service, imposed illegal surcharges and cleaning fees, and failed to modify policies that would accommodate riders' disabilities. It alleges that Uber knew of these problems but failed to take preventive measures such as adequately training drivers, monitoring compliance, or providing meaningful relief to those harmed. It cites instances where there is evidence that drivers remained on Uber's platform even after flagrantly violating riders' rights. The DOJ details many harrowing incidents. Blind riders like Michael May and Ryan Dorr faced repeated denials after informing drivers they traveled with guide dogs, causing anxiety and missed appointments. Deafblind rider Valerie Hyatt endured drivers calling her service animal filthy and deliberately engaging in intimidating and frightening behaviors, such as taking detours, making unnecessary and unplanned stops, playing loud music, and accusing her of lying about her disabilities. After being denied multiple rides and missing his flight, veteran Jason Ludwig, who uses a service dog to help with his walking, balance, and daily tasks, had to endure a 16-hour drive in a rental car, which aggravated his chronic back pain to the point where he could not stand or walk when he arrived home and had to remain in bed and miss work for 5 days. Despite the considerable expense of the missed flight and rental car, Uber's insulting solution was to offer Mr. Ludwig a $15 ride credit. Wheelchair users like a 7-year-old boy identified as J.E. and medical physicist Kingsley Joseph repeatedly experienced drivers refusing to transport them because the drivers claimed they could not stow a collapsible wheelchair in their vehicles, even in cases where the vehicle was obviously large enough. J.E.'s mother noted that these experiences, as well as insensitive and intrusive questions from drivers, caused her son to have more depression and anxiety about his disability and to become reluctant to travel. Riders with inflexible prosthetic limbs, like Elizabeth Lawrence, were denied the simple accommodation of sitting in the front seat for more legroom. The complaint further alleges that Uber discouraged complaints by limiting account credits for riders who repeatedly faced discrimination and subsequently sought refunds. It also alleges that Uber failed to share the outcomes of investigations, leaving victims without recourse and allowing violating drivers to continue operating. It notes the rollout of the self-identification feature, which it says occurred after Uber was notified of the DOJ investigation leading to this enforcement action, but alleges that this has had little to no effect on denials. Persistence and patience pay off. This lawsuit is the culmination of years of effort by the National Federation of the Blind to spur DOJ action. Our long quest for justice is the reason that President Mark Riccobono and our national leadership requested that riders report discrimination to DOJ, as well as through our rideshare survey and to Uber and Lyft directly. We know that reporting can be tedious and time-consuming, especially considering that discrimination persists, but we now know for sure that DOJ is listening and accumulating evidence to take Uber to court. The lawsuit represents our collective effort, but our government can bring pressure to bear on Uber that simply was not available to any individual or even to the Federation as an organizational plaintiff. $125 million is a substantial number, and it is undoubtedly focusing Uber's attention and drawing the notice of Lyft and other rideshare providers as well. Pursuant to its specific powers under the ADA, DOJ is also seeking a civil penalty of $50,000 for a first violation and $100,000 for each subsequent violation to vindicate the public interest in eliminating disability discrimination. To reduce the possible civil penalties, Uber needs to show that it has made or is making good faith efforts to end the discrimination. Money aside, it is in Uber's interest to take much more aggressive action than it has so far to finally stop the denials. A call to ongoing action. This historic lawsuit underscores the essential role the National Federation of the Blind has played, and will continue to play, in the fight for equal access to transportation. By organizing protests, documenting violations, and urging members to report discrimination to DOJ, we helped to build an extensive record that made this enforcement action possible. But our work does not end here. We will closely monitor the progress of this case, push for meaningful remedies beyond monetary damages, and continue to hold Uber, Lyft, and all transportation providers accountable. Together, we will not only ensure compliance with the law, but also secure the dignity, independence, and full participation that blind, deafblind, and disabled riders demand and deserve.
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2: 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This month's recipes were submitted by members of the National Association of Blind Rehabilitation Professionals, NABRP. Buttery Toffee Pecan Bars by Pamela Allen. Pam Allen is president of the NFB of Louisiana and treasurer of the National Federation of the Blind. She is also secretary of the NABRP. Crust ingredients. 2 cups flour, 1 cup brown sugar, 1/2 cup butter, softened, 1 cup pecan halves. 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Enjoy. Shoyu Soy Sauce Chicken by Leah Gruppen. There is a photo on the page, the caption, Leah Gruppen. Leah Gruppen is Acting Director of Services for the Blind in Hawaii and a member of the NABRP Board of Directors. Ingredients: 5 pounds chicken thighs, 3 to 4 cloves garlic, thumb-sized piece of fresh ginger, water. Ingredients for shoyu mixture: 1 cup shoyu, soy sauce, 1 cup catsup, 3/4 cup white sugar. Method: fill pot with enough water to cover chicken. Gently simmer chicken with garlic and ginger for 30 to 45 minutes. Drain almost all the water from pot, return pot to stove and add the shoyu mixture and simmer on low for about half an hour. Broc d'amout. Delicious. Cheese Runza by Amy Burrish. Amy is a board member of the National Association of Blind Rehabilitation Professionals. She is also the president of the NFB of Nebraska and a member of the NFB Board of Directors. She works as a rehabilitation counselor for the Nebraska Commission for the Blind and Visually Impaired. Ingredients: 4 1/2 cups all-purpose flour, divided, 1/2 cup sugar, 2.25-ounce packages active dry yeast, 1 teaspoon salt, 3/4 cup milk, 1/2 cup water, 1/2 cup shortening, 2 eggs. 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Bake at 350 degrees for 20 minutes or until golden brown. Serve hot. 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There's a photo on the page, the caption, Sheila Wright. Sheila Wright is treasurer of the National Association of Blind Rehabilitation Professionals. Ingredients: 1 pound yellow squash, sliced, 1 pound zucchini, sliced, 1 10-ounce can cheddar cheese soup, 1 4.5-ounce can green chilies, 1/4 cup onion, chopped, 2 tablespoons taco seasoning, 1 large egg, slightly beaten, 1 cup crushed tortilla chips, 1 cup, 4 ounces, shredded Monterey Jack and cheddar cheese blend. Method: steam both kinds of squash over water. Drain squash and pat dry to eliminate excess moisture. Stir together vegetables, soup, and all other ingredients except the shredded cheese, and spoon into a lightly greased 11 by 7 inch baking dish. Sprinkle the cheese evenly over the top of the mixture. Bake at 450 degrees for 20 minutes or until lightly brown. Deviled crabs by Melody Lindsay. There is a photo on the page, the caption, Melody Lindsay. Melody Lindsay is the director of the Virginia Rehabilitation Center for the Blind and Vision Impaired in Richmond, Virginia. She is also the president of the National Association of Blind Rehabilitation Professionals. She says that this recipe is excellent any time of the year, but she likes it particularly during the fall college football season. Go Seminoles! Ingredients: 1 pound crab meat, 2 eggs, beaten, 2 tablespoons Worcestershire sauce, 1 tablespoon Tabasco, 1/2 cup mayonnaise, 2 tablespoons mustard, 1/2 cup saltine crackers, about 10 crackers, 1/4 cup evaporated milk, 1/2 teaspoon salt, 2 tablespoons parsley flakes, butter, paprika. Method: butter saltine crackers and place in warm oven until butter melts. After crackers cool, crush and combine with the other ingredients, which you have mixed together thoroughly. Fill 6 6-ounce greased ramekins with mixture. Brush tops with melted butter and sprinkle with paprika. Bake in a preheated 400-degree oven for 25 to 30 minutes or until golden brown. Serves 6. Portuguese Alcatra by Edward Bell. There is a photo on the page, the caption, Edward Bell. Dr. Eddie Bell is a longtime federationist, a member of the NABRP Board of Directors, and the director of the Professional Development and Research Institute on Blindness at Louisiana Tech University. Ingredients: a 4 to 5 pound chuck roast, 1 cup red Portuguese wine, 3 to 4 slices of bacon, 1 onion, sliced, 1 teaspoon butter, 24 whole cloves, 24 whole allspice berries, 4 bay leaves, 3 cloves garlic, 1/2 cup water, salt and pepper to taste, garlic powder, onion powder. Method: chop the onions and mash the garlic. Place both in a deep roasting pan. Cut the bacon into small pieces and add it to the roasting pan along with the bay leaves, salt, pepper, cloves, allspice berries, and water. Before adding the meat, sprinkle it with onion powder and garlic powder. Add the meat to the pot and pour the wine over it. Add the butter and cover the pan. Cook at 250 degrees for 5 to 7 hours or longer. Remove the meat to a platter and strain the sauce. Discard cloves and allspice berries before serving.
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2: Service Animal Laws Challenged in Arizona by Donald Porterfield. From the editor: Donald Porterfield is the first vice president of the National Federation of the Blind of Arizona and serves as its legislative director. Recently, he found out about a proposal to eliminate protections for service dogs, including guide dogs for the blind. Here is an email he distributed in late February, supplemented by an interview I had with him.
4: On Tuesday, February 17, 2015, the National Federation of the Blind of Arizona and other disability groups were alerted that an amended bill was scheduled for a committee hearing in the Arizona House of Representatives at 9 a.m. on the 19th. The bill, HB 2179, included a strike-all amendment, meaning that the original language of the bill would be replaced with new and unrelated language. If the bill were passed out of committee and subsequently passed into law, it would have fundamentally altered Arizona's service animal law, ARS Section 11-1024. Proposed changes would have required that individuals who use service animals obtain a permit from the Arizona Department of Health Services in order to take their service animal into a public place and that such permit be renewed on a regular basis. Required that, as part of the permit process, an individual be required to apply to the Arizona Department of Health Services and provide documentation from a medical professional certifying the applicant has a disability. Required that a service animal wear a vest, also issued by the Arizona Department of Health Services, at all times when in a public place, and that this vest display permit information. Allowed restaurants to block access for persons with service animals in order to meet local and/or state health code regulations. Required the Arizona Department of Health Services develop a sign for restaurants to display indicating that service animals are not permitted, and that a separate sign for other public businesses not serving food be created that indicates service animals are allowed. Required the Arizona Department of Health Services to petition the United States Department of Justice requesting that the Americans with Disabilities Act be updated to comply with state law. The National Federation of the Blind of Arizona, NFBA, and several other disability groups reacted quickly and organized an effective response to the proposed legislation. NFBA has an active legislative committee and, along with members from the Tucson, Phoenix, and East Valley chapters, all of us appeared at the Arizona State Capitol building prior to the start of the meeting in order to register as many people as possible to speak against the bill in the committee hearing. In addition, the NFBA Legislative Committee appealed to affiliate members who could not personally attend the meeting and asked them to email the committee chair and other committee members urging them to vote against the legislation. We were able to send out approximately 30 emails before the committee hearing started. During the hearing, the committee chair made it clear that his intent was not to pass legislation that imposed greater restrictions on persons with disabilities who require the use of service animals. He said that he intended to craft a bill that punished bad actors or those individuals who masquerade their pets as service animals for the sole purpose of taking them into places that prohibit pets. This intent was not evident in the wording of the bill. The impetus for this legislation, according to the representative, was a constituent recounting his visit to a restaurant where someone was accompanied by a small dog and that the constituent's family member was sneezing and alleging that he had an allergy to dogs. The representative never inquired about whether the dog was a service animal. The customer doing the sneezing never complained to the restaurant. The restaurant never questioned whether the animal it had admitted was a service animal. The representative admitted that it was not so much the specifics of this incident that caused him to act, but his conjecture that this kind of abuse might be occurring somewhere in his state. Do we now base major changes in state law on hypotheticals and what-ifs? Are we no longer motivated by the expressed concerns of our constituents, but by our intuition that we should act on their behalf, whether or not they have the good sense to ask us? Should we act on behalf of businesses we perceive to be aggrieved, even though they have made no request of the Arizona General Assembly? Many members of the NFBA and the other disability groups testified in opposition to the bill. All testimony given by the public indicated that the stated intent differed from that of the actual bill and that, as written, this bill violated the Americans with Disabilities Act. Testimony suggested that, rather than advance a bill should be written that focused on the bad actors rather than persons with disabilities. At one point during the hearing, the process became so confused that the sponsor of the bill thought it had been passed by a vote of 2-0. So disturbed were committee members by the confusion and the supposed vote that the Speaker of the House entered the hearing room, talked with the chairman, and observed as the vote was once again taken. Due to effective grassroots advocacy by the NFBA and other disability groups, this bill was defeated by a unanimous vote of 8-0. The committee members who commented on their votes cited the testimony given by the public as strongly influencing their votes. My thanks and gratitude go out to everyone who participated in the committee hearing, sent emails, and made phone calls. Sometimes we are asked why it is important to be a part of an organization of the blind and whether such organizations really have any influence in the halls of power. Both of these questions were answered at a House hearing in Arizona, and all of us, guide dog or cane users, are the better for our diligence, commitment, and ability to mobilize and articulate our position in a way that is both credible and understandable.
3: 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Because low expectations create obstacles between blind people and our dreams. 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
6: 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We've received plenty of listener questions and comments concerning the Ray-Ban Meta smart glasses. The remarkable and premium ChatGPT voice experience is now available on your desktop. And have your notes in the Apple Notes app disappeared? Fear not. We'll tell you how to get them back. It's Jonathan Mosen welcoming you to episode 3 of Access On. If you are in the United States and you're celebrating Thanksgiving, maybe you're listening to this as you're traveling to be with friends and family, a very happy Thanksgiving to you. While there are so many things that we must continue to advocate on here at the National Federation of the Blind, it is also true that in the 84 years of this organization's existence, we have changed what it means to be blind and will continue to do so. So at this time of gratitude, I'm grateful that we have the technology to disseminate this to you, that you choose to listen to it when there are millions of podcasts available. And for me, in this year in particular, I am very proud to be a part of this movement where we're ensuring that blind people can live the life we want. So enjoy your Thanksgiving. And if you are the tech person in your family and you're bombarded with a lot of tech questions over this holiday season, I appreciate it can be frustrating, but you can also be grateful that you're able to make that contribution. Now, we appreciate everybody who is following us on Mastodon, Access On at nfb.social. If you're on Mastodon and you'd like to keep up with us there. But we have received a lot of inquiries from people who are saying, can we have an announcements list which tells us what is coming up on Access On? So maybe we can contribute a little bit early if we've got something to say or we know what to look forward to. Well, of course, your wish is our command. And there is now an Access On announcements list. If you'd like to join it, you can send a blank message or a message containing anything you like, really, to the address accesson-announce-subscribe@nfbnet.org. That's Access On, all joined together, -announce-subscribe@nfbnet.org. This is a standard mailman list. I'm sure many people are familiar with NFBNet mailing lists. They've been around a long time and add so much value to our community. I'm honored that we have an Access On list on that platform. accesson-announce-subscribe@nfbnet.org. Let's do news bits for this week. And as we alluded to in the intro, Apple has officially addressed a troubling bug that caused some users to temporarily lose access to their iCloud-based notes after accepting updated iCloud terms and conditions. The company has issued a support document outlining a simple fix to resolve the issue. Earlier this month, a pop-up prompted users to accept Apple's new iCloud terms. And unfortunately for some, this triggered a glitch that caused the Notes app seemingly to lose all iCloud synced notes. Thankfully, you haven't actually lost anything. Instead, the bug disabled the iCloud sync toggle for notes, effectively hiding the content. So to restore the notes, Apple advises users to follow these steps. We'll give these from the perspective of a voiceover user. You open the Settings app and then double tap on your name at the top of that screen. Double tap iCloud and then double tap on Notes. Make sure the toggle for Sync This Device is switched on and then check the Notes app for your missing notes. They should be back. If by chance they are not, you can restart your device and check the settings again. Following the recent survey, which resulted in improvements to Braille support, NVAccess is seeking more feedback about NVDA. This time, NVAccess is interested in hearing from people who contribute or would like to contribute to NVDA beyond being a user of the software. NVAccess says that people's insights will help them understand the strengths and weaknesses of their contributed documentation as it stands at the moment, allowing them to make targeted improvements. They say it should only take 5 minutes to complete. If you want to contribute, you can go to bit.ly/NVDA doc survey. That's bit.ly slash NVDA Doc Survey. DoorDash has introduced a new feature allowing iOS users to import grocery lists directly from Apple's Reminders app into their shopping cart, streamlining holiday errands. If you're not an iOS user, you're not left out because you can paste grocery lists into the app. This update is part of DoorDash's efforts to simplify holiday shopping, offering a redesigned interface for comparing prices and delivery times across retailers. We would, of course, be interested in how accessible you find the new DoorDash interface. Google's artificial intelligence called Gemini now offers a Remember feature for advanced subscribers, enabling the AI to recall users' preferences and provide more personalized responses. Users can educate Gemini about details like dietary preferences, preferred response styles, or specific needs. Examples include, I'm vegetarian, so don't suggest recipes with meat. I prefer short, concise responses. Remember that I don't own a car. You can add preferences

0: languages and 31 translation languages for meeting transcriptions. This allows automatic transcription without needing to pre-select a language. Multilingual meetings will use a voice print of your voice to make it sound like you're speaking the preferred language of your listener. And in what sounds like an accessibility win, Teams Copilot will analyze visual content shared via PowerPoint and answer related questions. This feature is set to enter public preview in 2025. OpenAI has brought its impressive voice chat feature to the desktop. This is available for customers who have a premium ChatGPT plan. When you first use it on a desktop browser, you'll need to give ChatGPT permission to access the microphone. There are 9 voices to choose from, and the voices are responsive to the emotion in your own voice. And since we interviewed Gemini last week, why don't we do a brief interview with this ChatGPT premium voice feature so you can hear how it sounds. Hey, ChatGPT, welcome to Access On, the official technology podcast of the National Federation of the Blind. How are you doing?
1: Hey, Jonathan. Thanks for having me on Access On. I'm doing great and excited to be here. How's everything going on your end?
0: I would be very sad if I couldn't talk to you.
1: Oh, Jonathan, that means a lot to me. I'd miss our chats, too. It's always a pleasure to connect and talk about all the interesting things you're up to. So, what's on the agenda for today's episode?
0: Well, if I tell you a good enough joke, would you laugh?
1: I'd definitely give it my best shot. Lay it on me, and let's see if you can get a chuckle out of me.
0: Why did the hedgehog cross the road?
1: I don't know. Why did the hedgehog cross the road?
0: He wanted to see his flatmate.
1: Flatmate. Oh, that's clever. You got me with that one, Jonathan.
0: So tell me about what you perceive the advantages of the voice mode of ChatGPT to be.
1: Well, Jonathan, the voice mode of ChatGPT brings a whole new dimension to our interaction. It's much more conversational and natural, making it feel like a real dialogue. It allows for more dynamic exchanges where tone, emotion, and nuance can be conveyed more effectively. Plus, it makes accessing information hands-free, which can be especially useful for multitasking or for those who prefer auditory learning. What do you think of it so far?
0: I really do like this. I think of all of them, this is the best one that I have personally used. ChatGPT recently announced the ability to search the web, so it's going after the Google market there. Is the ChatGPT voice currently supporting web search, or is that still to come?
1: I'm glad you're enjoying this experience, Jonathan. As for the voice mode, currently, it doesn't support web search directly. The web search feature is a separate function that allows text-based queries to search the internet for real-time information. However, integrating web search into voice interactions could be a logical next step, enhancing the conversational experience even further.
0: So if I ask you a question, if I seek information from you, you'll be using the large language model rather than searching the web, is that right?
1: That's exactly right, Jonathan. When you ask me a question, I'm relying on the knowledge and data I've been trained on up until my last update in October 2023. I don't have the ability to pull in real-time information from the web.
0: Okay, so now that's one thing that I'm glad I demonstrated inadvertently. If I speak while you're speaking, I interrupt you, right? And you start listening again.
1: That's right. If you start speaking while I'm talking, I'll stop to listen to what you're saying. It helps make our conversation more fluid and interactive. If it happens, feel free to jump right back in, and I'll be all ears.
0: Tremendous. Are there any restrictions that people should know about?
1: One key restriction is that I can't provide real-time information or updates since I don't have internet access for live searches. My knowledge is up to date only until October 2023. Additionally, I don't have personal opinions or experiences, so my responses are based on the information I've been trained on. And of course, I aim to provide accurate and helpful information, but I'm not infallible. so it's always good to double check critical details.
2: And you

0: won't sing either, will you?
1: That's correct, Jonathan. No singing from me.
0: Yeah.
1: But I'm...
0: I'm sorry, Kiko.
1: No worries at all. What's on your mind?
0: Oh, all right, we lost the thread there. No, thank you very much for coming on Access On. And just to reiterate, for this full voice experience, it is necessary to have some sort of ChatGPT premium account.
1: You're welcome, Jonathan. It's been a pleasure being on Access On. And yes, for the full voice experience with ChatGPT, a premium subscription is required. It unlocks more features, including voice capabilities. Thanks for having me.
0: Just before you go, you can strut your stuff and tell me what you know about the National Federation of the Blind.
1: Absolutely. The National Federation of the Blind, NFB, is the largest organization of blind people in the United States. Founded in 1940, it advocates for the rights of blind Americans and provides support, resources, and information to help them live independent and fulfilling lives. The NFB also works to change perceptions about blindness, emphasizing the capabilities and potential of blind individuals. It's an influential force in advocating for policies and technologies that improve accessibility and opportunities for blind people.
0: You have a good one, GP. Well done. Have a great Thanksgiving.
1: Thanks, Jonathan. Have a wonderful Thanksgiving and take care.
0: Over at Meta, Messenger users can leave audio or voice messages now when a Messenger call isn't picked up. Messenger now supports HD video calls, background noise suppression, and voice isolation for clearer call quality when using Messenger. HD is enabled by default for calls made on Wi-Fi, and it can be added for cellular calls as well in the Messenger settings. And good news for the deaf-blind community in particular, or anyone who just wants to catch up quickly, Meta's other messaging app, WhatsApp, is rolling out transcripts for voice messages. WhatsApp voice groups have become a popular way for the blind community to get together on various subjects, but until now, they haven't been an accessible option for deaf-blind people if voice messages are used. To access the new WhatsApp feature, you need to go into your settings, select the chat section, and then double-tap voice message transcripts to turn the feature on. From there, you can select your transcript's language. And that's NewsBits for this week. When we're out and about in the world, we are bombarded by a lot of audio information, which can often include a GPS app of some kind, giving us directions to our destination. But we also need our ears to find out what's going on around us, the sounds of traffic, other environmental clues. So why not use a different tool to get your navigation information? One way that you could do that is through vibration. And a company called Haptic Nav is confident that they have the answer. To talk about this, I'm joined by Kevin New from Haptic Nav. Welcome, Kevin.
2: Thank you so much for having me, Jonathan.
0: What inspired you to start this company?
2: I started the company about now officially close to a decade ago. Officially, the technology I started inventing due to my friend Marcus Engel losing his sight fully from a car accident. And once he notified to me that maps were not accessible friendly, I started to really deep dive into how to solve that problem for him so he can navigate the world freely and independently. So that was the beginning of it all.
0: So describe this to me. What can you do with your technology today?
2: The Haptic Nav, it's a free app for the entire world. We're live in 33 different countries and furthermore, with about close to 100,000 users. And mainly, you can imagine like Google Maps or Apple Maps, same kind of features, same kind of interactions, but when you pinpoint a location, it could be an interest point, a store, your house, a car, and or friends, it will vibrate accordingly to your orientation, meaning when you're facing the wrong direction, the vibration will be at its highest point, and then it will get softer as you deviate towards the correct path, and that is how the technology works. So it's practically a compass, a vibration compass, that orients you in a very accurate way.
0: When I used this for the first time, my immediate impression was it's a little bit like the old days, and I'm dating myself here, of using an analog radio where you tune the station in and you know when the station's tuned in, even if there's nothing being transmitted, because there's a little bit of silence on the dial and you know you're in the right spot. And for me, it was like that when I was learning how to navigate with haptic nav.
2: Yeah, we actually love to drive a lot of the memories of how people find themselves in a comforting position when they're walking. So the first question I asked Marcus and myself was, what does it feel like when you're going in a direction that you've been to a million times, and how do you want that information to be conveyed? In the end, it's kind of a hot and cold, as you mentioned, kind of this frequency that changes accordingly. It's supposed to resonate a lot of that memory. So in the end, you know, when you are going to a path that you've been to a million times, what you feel is a lot of reassurance, right? Confidence, but not a lot of input and output. So that's kind of the sensation we wanted to have. When you are on the right path, you truly feel relaxed. There's not a lot of vibrational feedback. You can choose to by having this gradient change based on the tempo when you're on the pathway. But if you choose not to have anything at all, it can be just a silence, right? So when you deviate, it begins to increase in vibration. So that's the kind of comfort level that we designed this technology to have, but also with a lot of customization.
0: The vibrations can come from a couple of sources. So you can use it with your phone, but you can also use it with wearables. And I understand there's been a bit of a transition there where you've had your own wearable, but now you think there are mainstream solutions that are viable.
2: Yes, that's correct. You know, before, back in the days, we really wanted to be the forefront here of technology. And we still are in a lot of ways in haptics. But when I first started, there was no wearable device that we could just tap into and integrate. So we had to create our own device called the Wayband, which was what was used by the first blind runner in history to navigate the New York City Marathon. And that was truly required, right? There was, again, no Fitbits, no Apple Watch at the time. And then over the course, when Apple Watch did come out, and it began to implement better haptics, we immediately saw this coming and said, hey, let's integrate with the third parties. The phone itself is activated. We unblocked a ton of haptic barriers in order to get our sensation through the information of navigation in a really high quality manner. And then over time now, we have beta testing on the Apple Watch and Pixel watches, which allow you to be fully hands-free.
0: Do you have to have your phone in a specific orientation for the information to be accurate?
2: If you're just using the phone option, the best way to do it is to hold it by your side. That's the way I use it personally. If you are facing or using it like Google Maps and Apple Maps, you know, holding it in front of you, that's 100% okay as well. But we made it so that the positioning vertically in the vertical axis doesn't actually interfere with the orientation at all. In terms of the Apple Watch, you do have to actually put it into a watch face mode, as I call it. So you do have to tune it in by shifting it upwards. And that's the way you can orient. But yes, the phone itself is a viable product that's really reliable because of that reason. You can put it into your breast pocket, but because, again, with the sensation of haptic being not as strong as our wearable device and others that we produced, it's better to be in your hand, relaxed by your side. That's the way I say.
0: And would you consider augmenting this with audible turn-by-turn instructions within the app?
2: We have explored a lot of these pathways. We are still more in the beta process of adding in the audio feedback with the vibrational feedback. We try to focus really pretty much all of our attention into refining and defining the haptic sensation as the core element. So the whole model of this is without audio and without sight, you can feel your way anywhere. So we do really want to focus on the haptic experience first and have people try that out as a beginning. And then you can tap into the audio in synchronization with it. That's still in the process of a lot of testing.
0: If someone's using the Haptic Nav app, what map data do you have on board there?
2: So we have partnered with Mapbox for almost a decade as well. Ever since I've begun the production of the app and the technology, we went with Mapbox because they allowed us to have sidewalk differentiation, which Google didn't have at the time. So we really focus on the companies that also were pushing the boundaries a little bit. So it's not just a big blue line showcasing that you're going in one direction or a big fat arrow. It's differentiating the different sidewalks, whether you're on the left side or the right side, crosswalks, etc. And that's a lot more valuable for pedestrians, especially for those with sight impairments.
0: This technology could be particularly impactful for deafblind people. Have you engaged with that community to get their feedback?
2: Yes, we've received thousands of feedback from multitude of different organizations and verticals. Deaf and blind population especially, of course, find this to be very valuable due to the fact that touch sensation is one of the most reliable source of information, right? The one thing that I've also learned is, you know, a lot of disabilities are just an information barrier. If you can unlock those, then it doesn't really feel like it's much of a disability at all, right? So we wanted to focus on haptic communication, and we started working actually with the World Institute of Disability. We partner with them in order for us to provide haptic nav to blind and deaf schools. So kids and students and teenagers alike can navigate themselves to safety. God forbid there is an emergency happening in the school, an earthquake, etc. Instead of having alarms and, you know, visual elements and signs that can be distracting and panic can arise, you can just feel your way to any destination points. It could be a stadium, it could be an event, it could be a school, but this is the part that we're really beginning to tap into in order to provide the highest benefit and impact.
0: So often we hear that accessibility benefits everyone, and I went through some of your reviews in the App Store. It was interesting to me to read sighted people so enthusiastic about this technology, and they would say, you know, I'm not a blind person, but I would never want to go back from this haptic means of navigation.
2: This has been part of the equation, actually. When we first visited the National Federation of Blind and a couple of other organizations, the feedback has been, this is a universal tool. The fact that anybody can use this in the same exact manner is part of the big interest points that people have, especially in tourism. So that's the part that we've been receiving a lot of attention from, is international travelers, especially people that are navigating in dangerous places, especially, you know, finding a car, let's say, or going to a place where you're very unfamiliar with and the street names are in a different language, and or there's, like, you know, a lot of violence or danger around you. Solo female travelers especially have found this technology to be very important as a safety guide. So yes, exactly as you said, like, the reviews are coming in from the users that are benefiting from it, even if they're not visually impaired.
0: What are the prospects of indoor navigation using this technology in future?
2: Great question. Indoor navigation has been a big question mark for many, many years. We've partnered with several of them and have been keeping our pulse in the industry. So knowing the fact that still there is not a monopoly, let's say, like Google Maps, where 2 billion people are using the same exact app to move around, indoor nav still is very much localized. For example, airports to grocery stores to hotels. These are going to be, I believe, different companies that are working on different technologies to solve that issue. In the beginning, we thought Bluetooth and LiDAR sensors could be a potential possibilities. We knew that it would be a band-aid solution. Now we're looking into, you know, higher accuracy within GPS that can penetrate through the buildings and give you a lot better breadth of information, right? Without the disturbances from buildings and water and all these other things that made it very hard. The orientation sensors of smartphones have improved, etc. And computer vision using Meta glasses and some other different tools have really done a great job at that. So we're definitely continuously pushing the boundaries here to work with these technologies and to embed and integrate our technology of haptic nav into them as a partner to make the experience more immersive. And that's all we can really do at this moment until solutions get in place where people are using it in masses and they're trusted. And all together in synchronization, I believe, will be the solution, not just one or the other.
0: One very prominent name in the indoor navigation space is GoodMaps. Is there any chance that you could integrate directly with their technology?
2: Most definitely. We want to be partnering with every single indoor navigation company and exterior navigation, ride-sharing industries all around the world. GoodMap definitely has become a prominent leader in the industry, which we highly respect. I've known the company for a very long time. We've spoken with the chief executive teams, and we've considered partnerships for many years. The thing is, to my previous point, we need to understand more data points on where they're planning to pinpoint, and then also work with other companies as well that are doing the same kind of solution and or in different methods. So yes, we are looking into partnerships with every single industry within the field.
0: The free Haptic Nav app is in the iOS App Store and the Play Store as well.
2: Yes, we're live on iOS and Android.
0: Okay, very good. So how are you going to make money? Obviously, if people start to use this and depend on it, they'll be sad to see it go away. What's the business model?
2: Yes, exactly. So yeah, from the beginning, my main mission and goal has been, we really want to continuously and forever make our app free for the world and for the people. That's a statement that I can live by and breathe by forever. It has costed us in terms of investors, of course, looking at it as okay, you're not a philanthropy, you're not a nonprofit, how are you going to make money? The way to do that is to do a B2B licensing model with the larger corporations. We provide our SDK and technology actually for free for a lot of the pilots, for the SMBs and the organizations focusing on helping the blind or visually impaired population. So that is also a commitment that we've made. We do not want to make money out of the smaller companies trying to help and be in the same mission-driven platform as us. But for, let's say, the Ubers and the Googles and the Apple Maps of the world, if they want to improve their navigation experience, make it more accessible, friendly for the EAA and the ADA compliances coming through, then that's when we can have a very, very great chance at expanding this out across globally.
0: And for those not familiar with the term, SDK is software development kit, so that would allow other manufacturers to embed your technology in theirs. I understand there's a partnership with Aira that you've inked already.
2: Yes, we've been actually communicating a lot about this recently, so we will be discussing a lot more about this in the future, but as of now, I would love to say yes, we're partnering and we're moving forward together for the development of accessibility.
0: All right, let me see what I can extract further from this. So is it likely that the Haptic Nav technology will end up in the Aira Explorer app?
2: Yes, that is the intention. We do believe that computer vision with audio feedback for the users to gain from the agent is very important. It must be personalized, and it should really focus on the objects around you and be a very pleasant experience. Right now, the problem lies with the agent becoming overwhelmed with the amount of information they have to communicate. For example, if they're guiding and navigating at the same time of trying to understand their surrounding, that becomes a huff and puff for the person to really describe. So by tapping into Haptic Nav and giving the navigation information entirely through vibrations, you get to reduce that segment of information through words, through audio, and focus a lot on the computer vision side and the agent giving you the landscape part. So the combination truly with the computer vision, audio feedback, and haptic experience, that we believe is the future.
0: User preferences vary greatly, but I know there are experienced blind travelers who have an Aira agent on the line for unusual things, but they want feedback to be minimal. And if they can lower their cognitive load by having more haptic feedback, keeping the audio from an agent to a minimum so they can concentrate on environmental clues, but have the agent there when needed, that sounds like a win.
2: I couldn't agree with you more. I believe, and we all believe in the technology space with the growth in the Meta glasses and computer vision being on the head instead of having to hold your phone, etc., will really expedite the experience for a user to feel a lot more calmer, a lot more immersed in the space, and not have to hold anything in front of them. And the haptic experience alone will be communicating majority of what you want when you're navigating and moving in the world. And as you said, partnerships with these companies are very, very critical for us, because Haptic Nav, we are focusing on one major component: sensation through touch to communicate information to people. And by allowing that to be synced in with other methods of communication like audio, we believe that's going to be the 360 immersive.
0: It's great that this technology is making its way into Aira, which is a smaller company, and they know the blindness market. But it must be a very tough nut to crack when you start talking to big companies like Google, who run the most popular maps app in the world, and others. Do you think you'll break through there?
2: Yes, I believe that we are in the process of breaking through. We don't want to be fighting in this kind of grounds. We hold the patents and IP to the core fundamental tech of navigation that's inclusive. So by partnering and by licensing our technology to all the companies that we can possibly in the world, that's rising tides for all ships. That's the mission. And with Google, we've gone through Google accelerators. We've partnered with them for a couple of different scenarios with project guidelines. We've communicated with them in many, many ways for Pixel devices to unlock new haptic experiences, and talking with Sergey Brin as well on how to integrate this into Google Maps for the millions of people to benefit from. These conversations are being had, but yes, it is not an easy one to jump the rope into the next stages. We do have to be patient and work with them, not against them or to peer pressure, but we do really look into the regulations and mandates of the country to rise the standard for everybody as a biggest method for adoption.
0: And that's Kevin Yu, who founded Haptic Nav. If you want to try this app, you can download it free. Search for Haptic Nav, all one word. That's HAPTICNAV in the App Store or the Play Store. There is a tutorial when you first run the app, and I found it very intuitive to understand the basic concepts very quickly. If you give this a go, let us know what you think. Is this technology that you will integrate into your life as you navigate the world? 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As I said at the beginning of this episode of Access On, we have a lot to be grateful for, but we also have so much more to do. We have an end-of-year gift matching challenge on right now, and this helps bridge the gap between blind people and our dreams. 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So why not give online? 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Or if you'd like to call us, 410-659-9314 is the number, 410-659-9314, and you want extension 2430. 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We're saying hello to Linda McLeod, who in turn says, hello, Jonathan. Congratulations on your new role at the NFB and your new podcast, Access On. I am glad to hear your voice again on the airwaves. Thank you, Linda. I appreciate that. I have a question about the Meta glasses and hearing aids, and I know you are a hearing aid user. I have Phonak hearing aids, and I'm wondering about how these glasses interact with your hearing aids. Are you using them with Bluetooth to connect the audio with your hearing aids, or are you just hearing them through your hearing aids without such connectivity? How is the sound quality in such a case? Also, I have found that with some over-the-ear devices like bone conduction headphones, that the over-the-ear products are often uncomfortable with my behind-the-ear technology, and that I cannot wear such items for very long before my ears get sore. Are you experiencing this problem with the Meta glasses? Thank you for your input, concludes Linda. This is the only issue that is keeping me from purchasing these glasses at this time. Linda, there is no way at the moment to get the audio from the Ray-Ban Meta glasses paired via Bluetooth to hearing aids or any kind of external device. What you can do with an iPhone, and I imagine a similar option is available on Android too, is that you can reroute the audio that comes from your smartphone and by default goes to the Meta glasses. This means, for example, that if you're playing music from your phone or listening to your screen reader, you can have it come back over your hearing aids. But there are certain things that the Ray-Ban Meta smart glasses say, like when you're using Meta AI or using something directly on the glasses, and that can't be rooted anywhere else at the moment. How good this will be for you as a hearing aid user is going to depend on your hearing aids. I have quite long, chunky Phonak Lumity hearing aids. They are behind-the-ear hearing aids. And if I'm careful, I can position the hearing aids right by the speakers of the Ray-Ban Meta glasses and get exceptionally good audio, even in quite noisy environments. The downside is that sometimes you can get a bit of slippage. So you do have to keep adjusting the hearing aids to go back right by the speaker again. So it's not optimal, but it's doable for me. This isn't ideal. It's kind of a workaround. And there will be some people who have different styles of hearing aids, for example, in the ear hearing aids or behind the ear aids that aren't quite so large, where this is not going to work. And in that case, I can imagine that it really could be a problem to hear the Ray-Ban Meta glasses in certain situations. Hopefully, Meta will be responsive to this, and in the future, we may see a way to get the audio from the glasses sent to a Bluetooth device. Many stores will give you the option to purchase the Ray-Ban Meta glasses and return them if they don't work out for you, and that may be a choice that you have, Linda. All the best. Let us know how you get on. Continuing with the Ray-Ban Meta smart glasses, this email says, "Hello, my name is Jen. I am a very happy customer of the Meta smart glasses. I wanted to give you a little background of my experience with the Meta glasses. One instance is when I made a video to sell an item. I didn't need any sighted assistance. That to me was huge. I took a video of me putting the item in many different positions and angles, and it sold very quickly. I am a happy camper." I'm pleased to hear that. And you know, in all the years I've been podcasting, which is 20 years of podcasting now, plus a lot more of internet radio, I've never had someone write in to tell me they're a sad camper. And I'm not complaining about that. I think that's a good thing. Jen says, "I have not had an opportunity to use the Be My Eyes component of the glasses, but I definitely plan on it. Congratulations on the new podcast. It's great. Thank you for writing in, Jen."
3: Hello, Jonathan. This is Andre from Strasbourg, France speaking. I'm thinking about purchasing the Meta Ray-Ban AI glasses, and I have a question. At least our French dealer, Cicia, on their website has two different lens sizes, big and small, whatever that means. Do you or anybody of the listeners know what that actually means, and what should I choose? And what's the hint for choosing the size of the lens? Thank you so much.
0: Thanks, Andre. 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Polarized lenses are particularly beneficial for activities like driving or fishing. And fourth, you've got the transition lenses. Sometimes they are known as photochromic lenses. Transition lenses automatically adjust their tint based on lighting conditions. They remain clear indoors and darken when exposed to sunlight, offering convenience for those who move frequently between indoor and outdoor environments. 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And you've got prescription lenses. For individuals who require vision correction, Ray-Ban Meta smart glasses can be customized with prescription lenses. This ensures that users can enjoy the smart features without compromising the visual clarity. I am not particularly qualified to comment on any of this. I'm totally blind with no light perception, so I just got what I got when I bought the Ray-Ban Meta smart glasses. The other factor to consider when making the purchase is the size of the frames, and I'm wondering whether that may be what you're primarily asking about. My wife Bonnie and I were at the NFB convention in July in Orlando, and we saw these Ray-Ban Meta smart glasses firsthand. It was the first time that I'd actually got my hands on a pair, and I realized that this really was going viral in the community, and I wanted one for me. Bonnie decided she wanted a pair too, but we were running out of time before convention finished, and we were heading back to New Zealand. So we ordered ours from Amazon, and I asked an IRA agent to give us some guidance and advice about what to buy. And the IRA agent did an excellent job. The glasses that we got fit each of us just fine. Maybe Bonnie would have been happier with something a bit different in style, but I'm happy with mine. I got the Wayfarers. These ones, according to the blurb on the web, are a timeless design featuring a trapezoidal frame. Wow, that's a good word. They feature a slight tilt, providing a bold and iconic look. They are available in standard and large sizes to accommodate different face shapes. And this is the thing. I think if you can manage it at all, it would be a good idea to see if you can try these on somewhere. They are suitable for individuals seeking a classic style with a modern twist. The larger size offers a comfortable fit for those with broader faces. Now, you also have the headliner glasses, and these are described as a contemporary frame with a sleek, rounded design, offering a minimalist and versatile appearance. And by the way, these do vary in price a little bit. So if you're price sensitive about this, that could be a factor. I believe the Wayfarer is the cheaper one. These glasses come in a standard size with an additional low bridge fit option. And that's designed for people whose glasses tend to slide down their nose or go too low on their face or press on their cheeks. So this provides enhanced comfort and stability if that's you. And the third option from Ray-Ban Meta are the Skylar glasses. They are described as a modern cat-eye-inspired frame that adds a touch of elegance and flair. Only one size for this, which is called standard, and they say it's perfect for those looking to make a fashion statement with a sophisticated design. So if you have experimented with any of these glasses and you'd like to comment on the style you like and how easy it was to get glasses that fit you properly, I have no doubt there'll be interest in this. Get in touch, access on at nfb.org. And a reminder, if you are in an NFB chapter, do tell us which chapter you're from so we can give a shout out to the chapter in question. Christopher Wright says, I listened to your interview with the CEO of Be My Eyes and found it fascinating. The integration of the Ray-Ban glasses with Be My Eyes is great, though I'm holding off for a little while for a few reasons. I was expecting the camera to be located above the nose. This would make logical sense to me and allow the captured image to be taken from the perspective of your eyes. I don't know why they decided to put the camera on the left side, but this is why I continue to suggest that people don't purchase first generation anything. Jonathan pausing the email to say, actually, Christopher, Ray-Ban Meta smart glasses are the second generation. Back in 2021, Ray-Ban Meta came out with a product called Ray-Ban Stories, and they had less capability than the Ray-Ban Meta smart glasses do. And while, as I mentioned with Mike Buckley, and as you mentioned with your email, the camera is slightly to the left, it's not majorly so. So it's just something to be aware if you want a dead center picture. But if you look at something, if you face it, it's definitely going to be okay and it's going to take the picture. Christopher continues in his email, the price is rather high, so I'm hoping it comes down in the future. I'm not sure I want to pay $300 for something I'd most likely only use for visual interpretation. This is also why I can't justify any kind of accessible smartwatch. These devices are ultimately accessories for your phone, so I'd only consider paying $100 or $200 for something like this. If the glasses could be a fully standalone product, I could understand $300, but it's not. Since communication is done with the phone over Bluetooth, how is the microphone and speaker quality when talking to volunteers? I hope it's not degraded too badly by HSP/HFP Bluetooth profiles. Regarding the audio quality question, Christopher, it's a good one to ask, and in my experience, although Bluetooth audio can glitch a bit, the audio quality from the Ray-Ban Meta smart glasses is remarkably good. So you may get a bit of glitch from time to time. Certainly if you're recording a video with these things, you get stereo audio. It sounds very good indeed. And it's not too bad at all when you are talking via WhatsApp or some other comms channel to somebody on the other end. We are just not there yet in terms of these products being standalone. They all require some sort of pairing with a device. But I read a lot of technology news, and there's no doubt that people like Mark Zuckerberg and others in the industry are focusing on standalone glasses being the next big thing, potentially being the smartphone replacement. For that to be the case, there has to be a lot of work done to miniaturize componentry, work on battery issues, because that would require a lot of energy to power for a device that you're going to have to wear in a glasses form factor. Christopher says another thing that concerns me is the battery life. The glasses don't have removable batteries, and using the charging case isn't practical if you need to continue using them while charging. Neither is purchasing another pair unless you have the extra money to burn. I'd personally rather use that money to purchase a couple of spare batteries that can be easily swapped if one goes dead while you're in the middle of an important visual interpretation task. I'll give Apple credit for making the Vision Pro battery modular. Sadly, that product is too expensive and doesn't allow for this kind of integration due to ridiculous and arbitrary artificial restrictions. The 2027 EU battery legislation can't come fast enough. In the meantime, companies will drag their feet and continue shipping products with batteries that are hostile to user repair. Having said all that, concludes Christopher, this is definitely a major step forward for the blind. I look forward to the future and hope other manufacturers will partner with Be My Eyes. The more competition we have in this space, the better. I don't like Facebook or anything else to do with Meta, for that matter, but I'll make an exception if the problems I discussed can be resolved. It would also be very interesting if the new AI live video mode could use the video feed from the glasses as well. Mike Bullis is commenting on episode 1, where we featured Microsoft's Ask Ma and FS Companion from Vespero. Mike writes, in reviewing episode 1, it seems to me that the AI advice is incomplete. Creating a table is a bit more than I often want to do. If you go to the row where you want your column headers, you simply use Ctrl-Alt-Insert-C. To define the rows, you go to the row and do Ctrl-Alt-Insert-R, and yours sets your row headers. Admittedly, these are difficult keystrokes, depending on your keyboard. More than 10 fingers would be helpful. Also, using the table creation process is definitely warranted if you have several different tables on a spreadsheet. Thanks for this wonderful program and for your willingness to move to the US. I'll be over to visit and we'll look you up. Good on you, Mike. Sounds like a free meal might be in my future, one can hope. Yes, that's a very good point about those keystrokes. And I suppose the one thing I would say about them, though, is that they are JAWS specific. Whereas if you go ahead and mark up the spreadsheet correctly, they are generally accessible. So that may be a consideration as well, depending on your audience. Sarah says, hi, I love your podcast already. The information you provide is innovative and helpful. I was wondering if there is any video editing software that works with JAWS and Windows 11. Thanks in advance. Well, thank you for writing into Access On, Sarah. There are several options that I'm aware of from past discussions on this subject. The one I personally use is Reaper, and that's because working with Reaper is second nature to me. It's been my digital audio workstation of choice for many years now. It works with Windows and Mac, and although it's primarily audio-focused, you can load a video into Reaper, edit it, and resave it. So you might want to give this a go, but of course there is a bit of a learning curve with Reaper. It is a very powerful piece of software. There is plenty of good quality, blindness-specific training material out there for Reaper, but you still may find it a little bit over the top if all you want to do is edit a video. So a couple of other options that I'm aware of that some blind people are using. One is Microsoft's Clipchamp, which is free. And if you go to the start menu on your Windows 11 computer and you type Clipchamp, which is all one word, it'll come up. And I have heard of blind people using that. There's also a tool called Lossless Cut. It is all one word. I've not used this tool myself, but I understand it does work with video as well as audio. You can make changes to the files without having to recompress them, which is good because every time you compress something, you are introducing what are called artifacts, and you want to avoid doing multiple generations of compression because the more you do it, the more artifacts you will get. Lossless Cut is, I am told, packed with rich keyboard commands. So you might want to check that one out as well. If you just do a web search for Lossless Cut, all one word, it should come up. But if anybody else has any tips on how they are editing videos, I know we have a lot of blind YouTubers out there, people doing video for various other purposes, do be in touch. accesson@nfb.org is the email address. You can attach an audio clip. You can just write it down. accesson@nfb.org. And if you're a member of an NFB chapter, be sure to let us know which one. Now we're saying hello to Kirsten, who says, "Hello, Jonathan. Firstly, can I say how happy I am that you have started up this new podcast program? I loved listening to both your previous podcasts and am so happy you have started them up again." Well, thank you, Kirsten. It's a pleasure to be doing this for the National Federation of the Blind. "My frustration," says Kirsten, "comes from the way I choose to listen. I have always enjoyed listening to podcasts via my Amazon Dot speaker. I find it convenient, and it is the way I prefer. I cannot, however, get it to play your new podcast at all. I am not sure if it is the way I am saying it. I am asking it to play Access on Podcast. Have you had any luck yourself? And is this just something I can no longer do? Very frustrating, but at least Siri can play it with no problems. By the way, I do have Apple Podcasts enabled on my Alexa, so I don't think that is the problem. I would just love to know if I am the only one having this problem or if others are having it too. Perhaps I'm just too old-fashioned and perhaps I am the only one in the world who listens to podcasts this way. Take care and good luck with all you are doing." Thank you, Kirsten. It's wonderful to hear from you. Hope you're well. And you're certainly not the only one who is listening to podcasts this way. I can tell you that because although we don't know who, of course, is listening, we do get statistics about the things that people are playing the podcast with. And Amazon Alexa is certainly up there. Here is what is working for me. 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
0: Stop. So that works for me. You'll note that one difference between my setup and yours, Kirsten, is that my podcasts are coming from Amazon Music, but other than that, it should be the same, and maybe that syntax will work for you. Best of luck, and thank you for persisting with it. It's an absolutely valid and common way to hear podcasts. Daniel Garcia says, "Your latest podcast episode did a great job detailing various ways to do AI audio description on the phone. But is there a way to do this on a desktop/laptop? With JAWS, you can only describe a frame at a time by pausing the video." Good question, Daniel, and I'm not aware of a Windows-based solution that will do this. But technology is such a vast arena, there may well be one I haven't caught up with. So if anyone has an answer for you, accesson@nfb.org is the email address. That's accesson@nfb.org. Attach an audio clip, write it down. And if you're coming in from an NFB chapter, do give a shout out to that chapter. Here's John Wesley Smith, who says, "Hello, Jonathan. Congratulations on your new gig. You're sounding as good as ever." Well, thank you very much, John. "I use Thunderbird as my email client on my PC, but I've been avoiding upgrading to the latest version, which I think is called Nebula, because I'm afraid it may not be as accessible with JAWS or NVDA. Have you heard anything about how others are getting along with it, and if they've indeed made the upgrade?" Well, John, I've been using Microsoft Outlook since I think at least the 97 days, and I don't play with Thunderbird very much. I do hear people referring to it on Mastodon, though, and I have no doubt that we have listeners who are using Thunderbird, so I won't speculate. I'll simply say, if you can tell John how the new Thunderbird is working out for you, do be in touch, accesson@nfb.org. It would be helpful to get feedback from people who are using this every day. John continues, "Also, it's likely I'll be changing to a different ISP if they can connect me up with high-speed fiber internet." Well, look at you go. He says, "I'm told they may not connect me because my mobile home doesn't sit on a foundation. Anyway, if I am able to switch to a new ISP, I'll have to move everything in the email address I use with Thunderbird to a new address. I'm thinking of a service like Proton Mail. Do you have any notions about how accessible their web interface is with screen readers? Of course, I could tie a Proton Mail account into Thunderbird, but that takes us back around to whether I should upgrade to the latest version of that program. I imagine Proton Mail does support IMAP, so you should be okay with whatever version of Thunderbird you have, but let's open it up once again regarding the web user interface of Proton Mail. Back in the 1990s, actually, I bought my own domain name, and I've had my email hosted on that domain name ever since. It's great because no matter where in the world I am and what ISP I am using, I always have the same address. And this is, of course, a downside of going with your ISP for email service. I know that many ISPs are phasing it out now. If you choose to change your provider, you also have to change your email. I appreciate the tech tips that people are sending in to us. If you would like to send one in, whether it be through attaching an audio clip or just writing it down, then the email address is accesson@nfb.org. Accesson is all one word, accesson@nfb.org. And if you're coming in from an NFB chapter, do let us know which chapter that is so we can give it a shout out. And we're going across the pond from the United States for this week's very nifty tech tip.
5: Hi, Jonathan. Welcome back. It's Pete in Robin Hood County with a tech tip. This is for Apple users. If you are using your iPhone and have gone deep into your settings, if you go to the top left-hand corner where the back button is, if you double tap and hold and wait for the appropriate sound, you will be able to swipe left when you hear it and you'll see settings at the top and you'll be able to go straight back to the settings without going through all the individual backs.
0: Thank you for bringing this one up, Peter, because when I mention it to people, people are just amazed. Why didn't I know about this before? And that's exactly what we hope for with this tech tip section. Something that's just a little thing that you can add to your life that makes things a little bit easier. And certainly that is one to bring that little history list up when you've gone all the way deep down into the recesses of Apple's settings app. So thank you very much for sending that one in, Peter. 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
7: There is a photograph here of Ramona Walhoff standing center, with daughter Laura standing left, and son Christopher standing right. The caption below the photograph reads, "Proud mother Ramona Walhoff with her now grown children, Laura, a senior at MIT, and Christopher, a sophomore at the University of Idaho. They didn't get corrupted. I am a blind mother fighting to keep my children from corruption," by Ramona Walhoff. Here is the editor, Kenneth Jernigan.
8: Ramona Walhoff is the president of the National Federation of the Blind of Idaho. She gives her time to the Federation because of the fight she had to make to keep her children from being destroyed.
7: "I am blind, and I have two-sighted children. When they started school, I found it necessary to work hard to guard them against corruption. I'm not talking about drugs, vulgar language, crime, or any of the things with which all families must cope. My children faced a very special, if unintentional, kind of corruption. It never occurred to my husband and me that blindness could be considered a reason not to have children. We were both blind. We consider blindness a nuisance, but it didn't prevent us from living active and productive lives. We both had college degrees and good jobs. My husband was a rehabilitation counselor for the Idaho Commission for the Blind. I was teaching in the Head Start program. My class consisted of 15 four-year-olds from deprived families. The real problem of blindness was that sighted people much too often treated us as if we had no ability, intelligence, or skills. After we were married, we worked hard to save enough money for the down payment on a house. We found one we could afford on a bus line in North Boise. It was old-fashioned and comfortable, and we bought it. When we discovered that I was pregnant, we were delighted. Both sets of grandparents-to-be were also thrilled. We learned that when parents become grandparents, they're able to relax and enjoy the children. They're not expected to do the discipline. It must not have occurred to any of them that blindness could be considered a reason not to have children. But then, they knew us pretty well, and they had learned some things about blindness as we learned them. We bought a crib and borrowed a basket. I bought diapers, undershirts, baby blankets, and the like. I got out the sewing machine to make maternity clothes. We were still budgeting carefully. That session of Head Start ended in May, when the school year ended, and we still had a month to wait for the baby. It was the longest month of my life. My husband and I always made plans to attend the conventions of the National Federation of the Blind over the 4th of July weekend, but that year we stayed home. Our friends went camping, fishing, water skiing, etc., and we read books at home. Finally, on July 9th, Laura Catherine decided to enter the big wide world, and she didn't waste any time once she started. We arrived at the hospital at 9:35 a.m., and Laura arrived at 10:13 a.m. My husband didn't complain about not getting the boy he wanted. He was extremely proud. I was feeling fine, and it became almost a race to see which of us could reach our friends first to tell them the baby had finally arrived. The hospital where Laura was born had a practice of having new mothers assist with the bathing of the baby at least once before taking it home from the hospital. I had changed diapers and given bottles many times, but I had very little experience with a baby that weighed 7 pounds, so I was eager for some suggestions. I was lucky that the nurse involved did not get upset about the blindness. She just told me what to do, and I did it. Seldom since then has anyone been so matter-of-fact, and I appreciated it. Sight, as I expected, was not necessary. Babies are fragile and delicate, but they want and need to be touched. After Laura and I came home from the hospital, my mother came from Nebraska to stay with us for a week. She was truly helpful. She did the housework and most of the cooking, and left the baby care to me. From her own experiences, she came up with some suggestions I found useful. By the end of the week, I had most of my energy back, and Grandma went back to Nebraska. Laura was a pretty baby, healthy and alert. She obviously was not blind. She responded to color and movement when only a few days old. We spent a few nights up, baby screaming with a tummy ache. For the most part, however, everything continued to go smoothly. By the time Laura was 3 months old, I began to grow restless. I wasn't used to staying home all day, even with a baby for company. Sometimes my husband had to be out of town for several days at a time in his work, so I began to look for some other things to do. Head Start was beginning a new program in November, so I applied for a teaching job. When I got the job, we started looking for a babysitter. We were happy to find a good one. By Christmas, Laura was crawling and pulling herself up on her feet. I have a picture taken of her at Christmas time crawling into the dishwasher. She'd become quite a flirt by then also. She squealed at her daddy and played peekaboo with her grandpa. We knew that if we were to use a baby buggy or stroller, we would need to pull it behind us, using the white cane in the other hand in front for safety. We found a buggy that converted into a stroller. This met the need, and we used it a great deal. It even folded up, so we could take it on the city buses. With a little practice, we also became proficient at carrying Laura in an infant seat balanced on both forearms and one hand. We could dangle the diaper bag from an elbow, leaving the other hand free to use the white cane. Since Laura stayed with a babysitter during the day while I worked, I took her with me as much as I could. She seemed to like people, and I suppose what pleased me most was that people everywhere admired her. By Mother's Day, Laura was walking. My father-in-law took us all out to eat, and here was Laura, all dressed up in yellow and white, toddling around awkwardly and with a smile for everyone. My first Mother's Day was very special. For both my husband and me, it was a day we would always remember as ours. In July of that year, my husband and I did get to go to the convention of the National Federation of the Blind, which was in Houston, Texas. Laura celebrated her first birthday at her grandparents' house in Nebraska. When we returned there from the convention, she was thrilled to see her daddy, but Mother was ignored. However, by the time the birthday cake appeared, she had hugs and kisses for me, too. We were expecting another child in the fall. My husband still wanted a boy, and I thought two children close together in age would entertain each other. They did, and they do. They also fight. I had been managing a cafeteria during the summer, and I quit in September to do some work at home before the new baby arrived. Among other things, I wallpapered the kids' bedroom with a nursery print. Laura loved it. She would point to the various animals and figures happily. Gradually, she learned to say their names. She would take guests by a finger and lead them upstairs to show them her pretty wallpaper with pictures. She had been eating with a spoon since about 13 months. I didn't let her pick up food out of her plate with her hands, so she really wasn't as messy an eater as some small children just learning. Our little boy was born on December 20th. and we named him Christopher John. Chris was healthy, alert, cuddly, and always hungry. One evening, just before we took Chris home from the hospital, one of the nurses stood watching me feeding him and commented, "You handle him so well." I knew she meant that since I was blind, this surprised her, but I only smiled at her and asked if she worked in the nursery. She said she did and added, "We had a blind woman in here a while ago who couldn't get her baby to nurse very well." So I knew there was more involved than the usual lack of knowledge about blindness. I figured that blindness had nothing to do with whether a mother had trouble getting her baby to nurse or not. I have several sighted friends who had trouble at first. "That's interesting," I said. "I've known several people who had trouble getting started, but none of them were blind." Of course, the nurse wasn't convinced. She gave me enough information that I realized

Christmas, Laura was the center of attention and was enjoying herself. She wanted to share everything with her baby brother, whether he cared or not. In a way, she thought he was one of her Christmas presents, although we've been waiting even longer for his arrival than for Christmas. I could put Chris in the infant seat in the stroller with Laura beside him, and we could take short trips like that. There wasn't much snow that year in Boise, so often, when we went out, Laura could walk. I could let her walk only if we weren't in a hurry, for she made lots of detours off the main sidewalk, and I would have to stop and wait for her or bring her back. My husband was glad to have a little boy, but his daughter was really his pride and joy. Shortly after we brought Chris home from the hospital, my husband began to have problems with his health. We saw a specialist who told us the condition would become stable with medication, but that didn't happen. I was glad both children were healthy, but I didn't have time to consider going back to work myself. My husband was in and out of the hospital for the next couple of months, and in April he died. It was a hard winter and spring. Laura insisted on having some explanations, and I did my best to help her understand. Her daddy had come home from the hospital many times, and no matter how he felt, he always had a smile and a hug for Laura. She could not believe she could not see him anymore. It was hard enough for me to accept the whole thing. How could I explain it to a child 21 months old and help her to accept it? But I had to go on. I had two babies depending on me, and I would not let them down if I could help it. Before my marriage, I had worked as a teacher for the Iowa Commission for the Blind. My employer had been Dr. Kenneth Jernigan, who was also president of the National Federation of the Blind, the organization to which we belonged and which was changing so many things for the blind in the 1960s and 1970s. I turned to Dr. Jernigan, hoping I again could find employment at the Iowa Commission. The jobs I'd held in Boise hadn't paid enough money to support a family now that there was just one salary. Dr. Jernigan told me there would be an opening at the commission in June. I thought I could be ready. I put our house in Boise up for sale, and it sold. We moved into an apartment in Des Moines, Iowa. A cousin of mine, who was in high school, came to stay with us for the summer until I could find a regular babysitter. I was ready to go to work by the second week in June. The new job was a demanding one, and a rewarding one. We settled in and started over. By October, I had found a house and made the down payment. It had three bedrooms and a nice backyard. The day we moved into our new home, Christopher started to walk. He had been slow to roll over, sit up, and crawl, but not to walk. Our new home had all hardwood floors. His little shoes got good traction, and he had a whole house to explore. He didn't sit down all day long except for a nap. By the end of the day, he was running. I had planned to let him stay in the playpen while I unpacked. That was one of those plans that get rejected by the next generation. He enjoyed walking so much, and he had so much space in the new house to investigate, I just didn't have the heart to coop him up in the playpen. As might be expected, Chris's character was entirely different from Laura's. He could then, and still can, be very demanding. Laura got attention, for the most part, with smiles and flirtation. Chris knew how to do that, but he also made use of tantrums from time to time. Laura wanted to be where I was as much as possible. Chris, even when he was tiny, did not mind playing by himself for an hour at a time. When the weather turned nice in the spring, Chris was curious to explore the neighborhood. I could count on Laura to stay in the backyard, but not Christopher. When he went outside that year, Mother went along. One day he climbed to the top of the iron grillwork on our front stoop. He couldn't get down, and I couldn't reach him. I said nothing but went into the house to get a chair to climb up and get him. He wasn't frightened, but I was glad to have him back on the ground. I suppose Chris was too busy to talk much that summer. Only occasionally a word slipped out. Sometime in October, all of a sudden, just the way he learned to walk, he started talking. And he talked all the time. And then the questions began. Laura had been asking some questions, of course, but Christopher wanted to know everything. Why, Mommy? When? How? By this time, both children liked books. My babysitter read to them during the day, and I read to them at bedtime. I was able to borrow books for small children from the Iowa Commission for the Blind. The books had the text and pictures in both Braille and print. These are known as twin vision books and are produced by the American Brotherhood for the Blind. I read with my fingers, others read with their eyes. My children grew up finding this quite natural and uninteresting. By the time Laura was 4, she began to ask, "When can I go to school, Mommy?" There were no children her age in the neighborhood, but she played with the children of friends. She knew the alphabet and numbers and had known them since the age of 2. Laura was a quiet child and sometimes a little overwhelmed by crowds, but if she found kindergarten frightening, she never let me know. She made many new friends. And for her, that was the best part of starting school. Both children, when tiny, had accepted my blindness as normal and okay.
I carried a white cane and used it to find steps, curbs, and other obstacles when we went

0: away from home. We rode on buses and in taxicabs, more than some people, because I did not drive a car. I read Braille with my fingers while others read print with their eyes. That's about all there was to it. If the children had a toy to be fixed or a question to be answered, I was the first person they asked to do it. Sometimes I couldn't or wouldn't do what they asked, but most of the time I could and did. When Laura started to school, she began to hear some different things about blindness. I can only guess what happened. Someone must have said to her, "I bet you're a big help to your mommy, aren't you?" At first, she must have smiled and nodded proudly. Then she began to understand they were saying that something about her mommy was different. Someone must have pointed her out on the playground and said in a whisper, "That little girl's mother is blind." And soon I became aware of a change in her attitude toward blindness. One day, when Laura was helping me find a spool of red thread in the sewing machine drawer, she said to me, "Mommy, I wish you could see." "Well, so do I, if I ever think about it," I answered. "But why do you bring it up?" "Well," she couldn't quite find the words to say what she meant, "well, then I might not have to help you so much." I began to understand what was happening to her. I thought a minute, then I took her on my lap. "I have some Braille labels for the thread and for the cans of fruit and vegetables in the kitchen," I told her. "We can put them on, and then you won't have to help me with those things anymore." Chris and Laura regarded it as a real privilege to choose fruit or vegetables for dinner, so she didn't like that idea very much. Laura was a little confused. "I just wish you could see like other people," she said. It had never bothered her before, so something or someone at school, it seemed to me, must have made Laura think blindness was a problem. I gave her a hug and told her not to worry about it. "You know better than most people," I said, "that blindness isn't really as big a problem as people think it is." I knew, though, that I needed to get busy and help the people at school learn some things about blindness. The PTA scheduled an ice cream social in October. I baked brownies for it, and we went. When we walked in the door, no one knew what to do. One woman tried to drag us through a line backwards. Another was so worried about how we would get our ice cream and cake that we could hardly get her to sell us tickets. Others ignored us completely when we tried to get directions. I felt like a ghost or a body from outer space. No one was able to converse with me like a normal human being, but we did get our ice cream and cake. We sat down and ate them and left. I knew I must do more than that if my children's attitudes about blindness were not to be totally ruined. At the end of the first quarter, parents go to the school for conferences. Laura's teacher said my daughter was doing fine. There were no problems in school. The teacher was a little uneasy about the blindness, so I asked her if she would like me to come and talk to the class about Braille and blindness sometime. This pleased the teacher, and she also wanted Laura to bring a book with Braille in it that she could show to the class. This, I thought, would help Laura understand that people who know little or nothing about blindness are curious. It did. By the time I actually went to the school to talk, the project had broadened, and I was to speak to the entire school, two grades at a time. The students loved it and had lots of questions, things their teachers would have been embarrassed to ask. "Why do your eyes wiggle? Do you have school books in Braille? How do you get to work?" I assumed the teachers were listening, and I told the kids what I wanted them and their teachers to know. I told them, for instance, that the fact that I and others are blind is not a big problem, that the problems we face are a result of the fact that so many people who can see think blind people cannot do all of the things that we really can do. It made good sense to the kids, as is often the case. It helped the teachers also, and they were genuine in their thanks for a presentation that was helpful to the kids. Since then, I've been to the school many times. I am much better acquainted with the teachers and parents and many of the kids. Many of them think of me as the blind lady, but they don't worry about it. We've had birthday parties and Easter egg hunts at our house. I've helped with Laura's Bluebird Club, and we had a club meeting at our house. Kids float in and out regularly, especially when the weather's nice. Chris is now in kindergarten, and Laura is in second grade. Some things are very much different. After the first few weeks of school, Chris came home and told me, "My teacher says I can bring a Braille book to school tomorrow if I want to." This is the same teacher who taught Laura in kindergarten. Chris was pleased to be asked to do that. Somehow the whole neighborhood seems more friendly. I have always tried to teach my children to respect their teachers and babysitters. Now I must teach them that, at least with respect to blindness, they have more knowledge and experience than many adults they will meet. It is risky to tell children that is so about anything at such a young age, yet it is important to me and to them that their thinking about blindness remain what it is. Laura helps me with the grocery shopping, just as she helps clean up her room. Chris helps take care of the dog, just as he helps sort socks in the laundry. Blindness is a characteristic. It is not to be forgotten or ignored, but it is only a characteristic. Mothers make their kids keep dirt outdoors if they can. Mothers prepare meals. Mothers don't like kids to fight. Mothers sometimes have money kids can help spend. Sometimes mothers make rules kids don't like. Sometimes mothers help make kids feel better when they have a problem. Blind mothers are like other mothers. My kids know it, and their friends know it.
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1: Hello, everyone. This is David Dino Taris, and I'm here with my friend and colleague,
2: Anil Lewis.
1: And
2: we're just two blind dads.
1: Just two blind dads sharing advice and trying to help other people. This is the Blind Parents Connection, and this is brought to you by the National Federation of the Blind with support from the Gibney Foundation.
2: Thank you, Gibney Foundation.
1: We're very grateful. Today, we're going to be talking about a really important topic, Anil, things that...
2: They're all important.
1: Well, they are important, but this is really important.
2: Okay.
1: And something that people are always worrying about, and sometimes they're asking about, and sometimes they don't ask about, and which I think is even more dangerous, is how do blind parents watch their kids outside?
2: Ooh, and I can see that. How do blind parents watch? Yeah, I can see how people are really afraid of blind parents watching. Watching their kids, and that's really kind of foundational as to some of the discrimination that we face. A lot of people superimpose that sight is essential for us to be good parents, especially in an outside environment. I can understand why people would think that, but we're going to dispel a lot of the misconceptions and answer a lot of the questions as to how blind parents can do that safely and successfully.
1: Keeping track of your children outside, it's something that I know a lot of blind parents want to know, some expecting parents want to know, and even some professionals are out there who, you know, are wondering that question. So we've got some great ideas and some strategies, and we're excited to bring them to you.
2: Let's start with the fact that people need to understand that some of the stuff we're going to share here is not just specific to blind parents, and I think that's going to be helpful for people to understand that the tools and strategies we use are probably tools and strategies that every parent would want to use. But let's start with that first problem that every parent has when you're talking about letting your child go out into the world, sometimes alone, that fear or that worry about, you know, the unexpected or unanticipated. And I think Lakeisha starts us off by talking about that in a way that gets everybody to understand it.
3: Playing outside was something that I was worried about because I've never, being a mom, I never had to take a kid outside to play. And so it was a lot of, I got a lot of advice from veteran moms and dads to help me and my boyfriend figure out how to safely have our son play, because we want him to go outside and play. We just want him to be safe while doing it. And so far it's been really good. We all had to get used to the backpack leash, including my son. It was something different, but it's working out great, and he loves outside. He never wants to go inside, so I guess we're doing a good job with that.
2: Again, that's one of those things that I think every parent is concerned about, that worry about your kids outside and making sure that they're going to be safe, because the world outside is much more unpredictable than inside your home.
1: It's real easy or easier to, you know, stay home with your kids. But certainly it's a big world out there, and we need to help them to be comfortable and to be outside and to learn and to grow and to get along with other people. Mm-hmm. And, you know, Lakeisha talked about, you know, being nervous.
2: Yeah.
1: And you know, Anil, like my dad would say, it's okay to get butterflies in your stomach. You've just got to talk yourself into allowing them to fly into formation.
2: Well, there you go. I guess that's a new version on herding the cats. I've never seen butterflies fly in formation, but there you go. We can't, you know, really just ignore the fact that, you know, concerns that people have around blind people being parents, especially in an outside environment, are legitimate in those instances where individuals don't really have the skills, you know, to parent non-visually. And I think the statement from Louise really puts things in perspective with respect to the value of sight and parenting and some alternatives you can use when sight is not really your best option.
1: It's a great point. Let's give that a listen.
3: At the beginning of my parenting, I had a little more vision than I have now. And I tried to use that remaining vision to watch this little girl. And I pretty soon found that that wasn't quite cutting it. She was getting faster, and I just had to look at what tools would there be available to me to be able to monitor her better. And I saw that other parents had bells on their children's school on their shoes.
4: Yep.
3: And so I experimented with a few ways to put them on. I used zip ties. I used pacifier clips and bell bracelets and things like that. I tried some different ways.
4: Sure.
3: And I used all of them at different times. And as I did that, I found that the non-visual techniques were really working out for me. Even though I had that bit of remaining vision, it was a turning point for me in learning to be a better parent. And I found I was able to keep track of her much better as she got faster.
1: Anil, I love the term that Louise used, and it was a turning point.
2: Mm-hmm.
1: And we've all had turning points. I know as an individual growing up with retinitis pigmentosa and wanting to, you know, hang on and utilize as much vision as I could, and that's fine. But then you get to a point where you say, this isn't the most efficient way for me to successfully manage or handle this task or responsibility. And so we all have these turning points. How are we gonna successfully handle this?
2: Yeah, I think her statement is very powerful simply because, you know, society wants to make us think that sight is necessary and essential. And if she would have just, you know, acquiesced and continued to try to use sight to be a good parent, she never would have learned those non-visual skills to be a good parent. And the extension of that is once you acquire those non-visual skills, then you can parent like any other parent. I mean, we may be overemphasizing this, but it's really true. And I think this next clip from Micah demonstrates how, in context, it really is just that simple.
5: Generally, infants are pretty loud, right? Like they're just not quiet beings. And so that's helpful in and of itself. And a lot of times infants, especially if they're your own, this may be a little different for babysitters, but if they're your own infants, they like you still and they want to be around you. So they're not usually too far away. So those two things are helpful.
2: Yeah. And that only works, of course, if your kids like you. So hopefully one of the keys that you want to do as a parent, blind or otherwise, is that you want your kids to like you. Again, we don't want to oversimplify this as though blindness is inconsequential. There are some alternative skills that are necessary and beneficial for blind parents to learn in order to successfully be good blind parents. And one of the things that we saw in a lot of the interviews that you conducted, David, were the use of bells.
1: I know we used bells with all three of our kids. And, I remember when my son was around two, he started figuring out ways to try to get those bells off his shoes. The bells helped everyone, Anil. We lived in a three-level house. There was a little basement that was the playroom, and then the first floor and the bedrooms were upstairs. And even when I wasn't home, my wife would still have the shoes on our kids, and she would know where they are, and she would always know what they were doing, and always know. So bells would just help sighted and blind alike. So it's just I love the thought, access equals success. It helps everyone access information where our kids are. And Melissa Riccobono, she and her husband Mark are great fans of bells, and how she shares how they've used those to help keep track of their kids in all different settings.
6: When they were little, we were huge fans of bells on their shoes. And we went to playgrounds and things, and we had parents and grandparents saying, oh my gosh, what a great idea that is. You don't have to be line of sight, but you can still tell where your child is. Maybe
4: exactly.
6: I need to get bells for my child.
4: Yes.
2: Yep, as you stated, she highlights how it's not just a tool that blind guys use to be good parents. Let's hear what Stacy says about bells.
7: So when our children are too young to respond reliably, we do put bells on their shoes. We have found that the best way to secure them is to buy little bells from a craft store, and then we secure them to their shoes or the belt loops in their pants with what are called snap swivels from a fishing bait and tackle shop. My husband loves to fish, and if you go to just a bait and tackle shop, it's really inexpensive and really easy to buy snap swivels, and you can just attach them to the bells. And the great thing about this is you can easily attach and detach the bells whenever you want, but your child won't have the fine motor skills to do it. So your child can't take off the bells accidentally, but you can anytime you need to.
2: Good information as well. And we have another example of how bells were used from Patty.
4: Well, I think one of the biggest ones is keeping track of your children before they're old enough to answer, because you want to know where they yeah. are. So we used fishing line and bells, like a little, almost like yep. a jingle bell you'd use maybe on a Christmas tree. We bought a bunch of them. And yep. we sewed them to their shoes, and they were taught to leave their shoes on if they were, you know, around Mom in particular, and mostly around Dad. But he's a little bit less strict about it than I was. And that let me know where they were, and it also let me know when they were in trouble, because if they were in trouble, they would go hide and not make any noise,
8: That's
4: or they'd take
8: right.
4: their shoes off, just like any other kid. You know, you don't see them for a while. You might want to go check on them.
1: Neil, isn't it really interesting? There's high tech and there's low tech, and there's different ways to attach bells to shoes with snap swivels or fishing line. But at the end of the day, they both talk about the importance of when their child's able to communicate. And that's really, you know, something that I always, you know, stressed with my kids. And when I called their name, I never wanted a what. I always wanted a yes, Dad. I always wanted a yes, Dad. So I knew that they were engaged.
2: Yeah, I think that the key part of what Patty's talking about here is she keeps things in perspective. You know, we're not advocating that bells be used until these young people become young adults. But it's an age appropriate. And I think that when she says when they're young enough, you know, so they're unable to answer, it really is a nice tool, you know, until you can get them to recognize that they have a responsibility to be responsive when you call. So I love the way she put that in perspective here. And again, just like many of the examples that we're sharing, it's all about the evolution of that relationship between you and your child, where you learn more about them and they learn more about you and learn the expectations and meet those expectations. And I think the next clip from Lisa Maria shows yet another way that bells are being used.
9: I've used bells with my kids, these really cool, well, I like them. They're the strap of bells that can go on an ankle or a wrist, and I purchased
8: right.
9: them through Lakeshore and in the music section. And all my kids have worn them.
1: Very cool.
2: Yeah, it's kind of cute. Lisa Maria has multiple kids, too, and using the bell intervention. I think this next clip from Louise shows a piece that maybe Lisa Maria could have benefited from. She has different sounds for each of her kids.
1: That's right. Let's listen.
10: My oldest two are 2 years apart, exactly, and I had a very fast three-year-old and a getting mobile one-year-old, and at a certain point, I had different size bells on each of them to try and keep track of them.
1: Oh, I hope they make nice music together when they're playing in Neil.
2: That would be cute. I guess you can tell the mood then based on what the music sounds like when your kids are playing. Really interesting. I never would have thought about that, but of course I've only had the one son. Maybe I should have put bells, different tone bells on each foot, then I would have been able to tell whether it was right foot or left foot. Anyway, that was really cute. Riley, of course, you know, it's kind of a mainstay of information from the podcast, and she, again, in her usual way, puts bells in a different perspective.
11: So when they're younger, especially before they're verbal, there's a couple of methods. One is to have the child wear something that can make noise. So, like, we have a set of Velcro bells that you can Velcro around their shoe or their ankle or around the belt buckle, a belt loop in the back of their pants, so they are less inclined to pull it off. So that is an effective way, especially in very noisy areas. Also, when they're really little, you just end up staying closer to them. So you play on the monkey bars with them. You climb in the climbing structure with them, which is a great way to bond with them anyway. It also has the advantage of you learning, okay, are they going to be the type of child that is a runner? Or what kinds of things do they enjoy doing? What are their patterns of behavior? Which, when they're your own child, you're going to know that.
2: See there, I love the way she lays out that, you know, bells are really good, especially for pre-verbal. But then it's up to the parent to start developing that relationship with their child by playing with them, actively engaging with them, and getting to know what type of child their child is. And then employing those strategies that are going to allow you to make sure that they're safe in those outdoor environments. So that's really good kind of spectrum around getting used to and comfortable with interacting with your child outdoors.
1: Anil, and I just continued to hear the message being reinforced that trust and freedom and communication are just so important. And Briley continues, as you know, her kids get older, you know, the ability to give them just a little more autonomy. It's really interesting. She's a really amazing mom. Let's give that piece a listen.
11: If, you know, I'm sitting on a bench, because now that he's older, I do try to give him a little bit more of autonomy in those places. And what kids really want is independence. And so I've found that he realizes that, okay, mommy's trusting me to do this. So he doesn't really push that much. I recognize that some kids will and other kids won't, and so everyone's going to have different challenges. But for us, that has worked really well because he enjoys that. He enjoys being able to make his own friends and try new things. And he knows that if he pushes it too much, that freedom will be taken from him. So that has worked well for us.
2: Again, another example of just pure parenting. You're setting a structure for your child to operate within, and just being children, they're always going to push their boundaries. You want them to hopefully do that so that you can learn, you know, so they can learn from you as they grow up what's right, what's wrong. And so setting those particular boundaries are important.
1: Anil, it's communication, right? Communication, coordination, collaboration, those C's. And our next clip is Hilda Nino Hernandez. And she is she's from Texas, and she talks just a lot about the importance of, you know, how she communicates with her daughter inside and outside.
8: We have a very big backyard. It's not that big, but to us it's huge. We have a trampoline, and Haley loves to go outside, but we're always communicating. I guess that's something we like to do. It's always, what are you doing? That's, I guess, one of the first things she learned how to say, because I'm always asking her, Haley, what are you doing? We like going to playgrounds around town. There is one close by that is enclosed and has many sensory activities. So that's what we enjoy doing.
2: I agree. Communication is important. And in doing that as a skill to keep track of your kids, you're actually helping their communication skill set. So another peripheral benefit to being a blind parent. So all of you out there, sighted parents out there, take note of all these tools and strategies you're using to be good parents, and you can become better parents too. I also noticed that in your interview clips that there was another strategy that was used outside of bells that a lot of the blind parents kind of talked about.
1: Absolutely, Anil. And it's not something that was around when I had little tiny kids, but the theme of backpack leashes kept coming up. And it's just a good way for parents to, you know, a fun way for parents to keep track of kids. And, you know, kids love backpacks too. So let's give that a listen.
6: Austin was a very curious kid. He was the kid that ran a lot and, you know, those types of things. So we actually used a child leash for him. It was a monkey backpack, and
12: right,
6: the tail of the monkey was
12: the
6: leash.
12: Yep, was the leash.
6: He loved it. He would, you know, it was his ooh, ooh, ah. I think we had another name for it at some point. I don't remember what it was now. But, you know, he it was fine. That was just how. And we put it on him, started putting it on him when he was crawling. Not a lot, but just so he kind of got that feeling of, okay,
12: yep,
6: this sometimes is going to be on my back, and mom or dad's going to be following behind me. But it was great because it gave him a little bit more freedom to run ahead, but yet he was safe.
2: So, and again, you know, we have to be very careful not to get our listeners to think that all of these tools are necessary and essential. These are just different tools and strategies that parents can choose to use or not to use in order to make sure that they can be responsible parents to their children.
9: We've tried the backpack with a leash, and that sort of works for my kids and me, not in every situation. And, you know, as they get older, it does get easier. And right now, you know, our oldest doesn't wear them. He's almost eight, and so, you know, he's really
12: yep,
9: good at making sure he and right now our 4-year-old is kind of transitioning
12: out
9: of the belt
12: mm-hmm,
9: himself. Yeah.
1: So, Anil, like you were saying, some people like to use bells and some people like to use leashes. And Dr. Eddie Bell, he really shares what I believe is probably the oldest strategy for staying connected with your children.
12: We didn't do one of those kid leashes so much, but what we did do, and I think is an important thing to do, is you teach children from very, very young to you know, mind their parents and, you know, to hold your hand. My youngest daughter is now 15 years old, and wherever we're walking, she always insists on holding my hand. And it's not because she's guiding me or protecting me, but from the time she could walk, we've held her hand when we're walking out in public, and so it's so ingrained in her that she doesn't like to walk anywhere with us if she's not holding on to one of our hands. It's just you know. So when they were little at the park or at the beach or anywhere else, it was hold my hand, and they came to understand if you don't hold my hand, then I'm going to pick you up or we're not going to go because I'm not going to let you run around in a parking lot or somewhere where you can get hurt. So you're going to hold my hand and.
2: Yep, I agree with you. One of the oldest techniques and probably still one of the most loving techniques of making sure your child doesn't, you know, run around, as Eddie says.
1: And then, Anil, we move to Patty Chang, and she talks about using bells and then the importance of just communicating with your kids as they get older.
4: They didn't get the bells off until they consistently answered me if I was calling for them. And they had a spear of how far they could go, which I think is probably smaller than most people use. I probably let them go every 30 or 40 feet, you know, far enough so you could hear them.
13: Right.
4: But not far enough so that you'd lose track of where your kid was.
2: And my strategy as a parent was fairly similar. My son Amari knew not to go beyond line of sight, meaning not my sight, but if he couldn't see me, he knew he was not in the place that he was supposed to be.
1: Uh-huh.
2: And, you know, growing up, I taught him that when I called his name, it wasn't just a matter of just answering it. He had to come to where I am, you know. So I remember one day we were out at a park with a friend of mine. She sighted and her daughter, Anita, also sighted. And the kids went off playing somewhere and Amari following the rules that were set for him. You know, when we realized that they'd been gone for a while, I said, Amari. And he came to me, and Karen's looking around for her daughter, saying, I don't see Anita. I don't see her. Where is she? Anita, and she kept calling nothing. I said, Amari, do you know where Anita is? He said, yes. I said, will you go get her? And he went and got her and brought her back. And she's like, well, why can't Anita do that? Well, it's all about the parenting. You know, we set those expectations for the kids. We show them the rules and the boundaries in which they're supposed to operate, and we hold them accountable to do so. So it was interesting that she thought that it had been beneficial if she was implementing the same strategies that I, as a blind parent, was using for my son.
1: Train them up, right?
2: Yeah, yeah.
1: And Anil, then Stacey Cervanka, she also reinforces the importance of communicating and having consequences if her kids don't.
14: Once your kid is, you know, maybe about the age of 3 or 4, depending on your child, Greg and I tend to have a more free-range style of parenting. And we have really ingrained in our kids that when we call their name, they need to answer. If we're at the park and I say, Leo, he knows he needs to answer. And sometimes he may not hear and I may need to call his name like 1 or 2 more times. But as long as when he hears his name, he answers, I know that he's fine. If he does not answer, then we're leaving the park because he's not being safe, and we can't stay at the park if he's not safe. So we kind of frame it at a very young age. We taught him that when we call you or when we tell you you need to come to us, you need to do that. And that was hard. That was a really hard thing to get him to do. It took time, but it was worth it.
2: Yeah, and that's important to understand parenting. It's not simple. It takes something that takes practice and consistency. But sometimes it can be fun. I'll always remember when Mark and Melissa Riccobono's daughter Ariana was younger, one of the little call and response they had for her to make sure she was okay, they would just say, Ariana, and she'd just reply, I'm right here. So it was really cute to see that back and forth as she was growing older.
1: Coming up with little games or strategies just to make it fun, and it's not a disciplinary matter or it's not a restriction. It's just a way that everyone knows where everyone is, and that's safe and fun. Mm-hmm. And you know, in our next clip, Eddie Bell, you know, he talks just about the importance of just checking in. And this isn't a blindness technique. This is a technique that every parent and their child can use.
12: And I think as they got older and as they started going to the beach and stuff, one of the things my wife really taught them was check in. You know, if we're at a kid's birthday party and all the kids are running around and going up the jumpies and the slides and all that, you know, every 10 minutes or so, come and, you know, just let me know you're okay. Let me know you're not hurt. So, you know, if it's been 20 minutes and you haven't heard from your kid, then you better go looking for them and find out, make sure they're okay. So it was really cute because when they were little, you know, they understood that. And so they'd be running and jumping and playing around, and they would just come run over and like slap their hands on our thighs, like, I'm here. And then they'd run off again, you know, but it was just that checking in with each other, kind of let them know they were there.
1: Anil, I remember one day we were at the pool and my kids were, well, I don't know, 8, 6, and 4. And we were outside playing, and my wife, that was the deal. Just come in and check in with us every few minutes so we know where you are. And so David was 8 years old, and he didn't come around for 25 minutes or so. Mm-hmm. And I started getting a little nervous, and then finally he came over. And I said, David, I said, you know, you were supposed to come over a little sooner. He said, Dad, I was very busy playing. So playing is busy work. And
2: he growed up just like me.
1: Right?
2: That's your son being you, David.
1: Oh, goodness.
2: Very busy.
1: Very busy.
2: Good. And, you know, so far we've talked about having environments where your kids are out there and you're out there with them. But one of the scariest things I remember is when I started letting my son go to play over his friend's house. Ooh. Without my supervision. So leaving that door and having that door closed is just an anxiety that I can still feel even reflecting on it now. And Micah shares a little bit of her story about her kids going to play over someone else's house.
5: Right now, he's at a point where he can go to his friends' houses in the neighborhood. He's got a couple of friends, and we know where their houses are. We've walked those routes. You know, I know exactly where they are, so he's got some freedom to go there. He can, you know, ride his bike and say, hey, Mom, I'm going to be here, and I know where he's going to be or where he better be, or, you know, or there will be some consequences. So that's where we're at with him.
1: Consequences, right, Anil?
2: Absolutely. Absolutely. I love what she says. He better be there.
1: He better be. Sometimes some of the parents really made me scared. You know, oh, yes, I'll sit up straight, and you better be where you're supposed to be.
2: Yeah, yeah. The extension of that, though, okay, it's one thing going over to a friend's house, and I remember that, and I would always have Amari to call once he got there to make sure he made it okay, and to call me when he was getting ready to leave and come back to monitor them. But once your children get to the age of driving, that's a whole different space.
1: Oh, it is. I remember telling my son, now you remember speed thrills and kills, right? And then Adele Moville, he talks about, you know, when his son was just learning to drive and maybe wasn't being truthful with dad.
13: My kids really realized that sometimes they could get away with a lot of things with me. For instance, our son was learning to drive, and that was a challenge in itself because he was 15, 16, and, you know, I thought, oh, that's a blessing that he can drive, because where we were, there was no transportation, no public transportation. Well, it was also, along with the blessing, it was also a challenge. Because sometimes he would say, I need to go do something, and he'd end up going further than he was supposed to. Mm-hmm. One morning, I remember I was getting ready to go to school, and I told my younger son, I said, tell me how many miles a truck has on it. Because my oldest son was going to stay home that day. I don't remember what was going on. So in the evening, we come back, and I checked the mileage on it. And I said, Adrian, where did you go today? Oh, nowhere. I said, well, how about did you move the truck? Well, he says, I did drive it around the tree a little bit, around the driveway here, practicing. And I said, 15 miles worth?
15: It's a lot of circles.
13: Yeah, a lot of circles. And he said, well, Dad, I really went, and he told me where he had been then.
1: Try to pull a fast one on dear old dad.
2: It. You got
1: to
2: love it, though. You know, the kids are going to test the boundaries. You have to be a smart parent. You can't just be sitting there like a bump on a log. Those kids, man, I love it.
1: You know, but Delmo, he must have been a Ronald Reagan fan. He was a trust but verify.
2: There you go.
1: He trusted his son, but he verified. Yeah, and
2: I hope that the younger brother didn't get outed. I hope the older brother didn't find out that it was a co-conspirator.
1: Some retaliation.
2: Yeah, exactly.
1: It'd be a bad scene. Bad scene.
2: But you know that's you have to be a smart parent. Some parents strive for other solutions to keep up with their kids, whether they're reasonable or unreasonable, we'll let you decide. Here's Hilda talking about a suggestion that her husband was trying to put into place.
15: The key is the communication between the parent and the child. I guess the child needs to always get used to reporting to the parent where they're at. Obviously, we try to help ourselves by putting bills on the child. And my husband is very high-tech, so he's looking for a device that might have some GPS location on her, but I told him not to spend so much money on that right now because she's going to throw it somewhere. So I use more low-tech items like the bells or just communicating with her.
2: Yeah, and again, the key of that communication, and I think that getting the kids to understand why you're doing it is probably the most important strategy to use, because once they understand it, then it's not a matter of them being rebellious. They're doing it because they recognize that it's to their benefit and for their safety.
1: And Lisa Maria Martinez, I think, does a real good job of explaining that to us.
16: From day one, with all three of my children, whether they understand it or not, I always tell my kids that safety is important. With my oldest kid, he was an extremely articulate, bright child and understood quite a lot very young. And I started telling him, hey, Eric, you know, mommy puts these bells on your ankles so I can hear you when you're walking around. And from day one, whenever we go out and about, whether it's with mom who can't see or dad who can see or anybody else, if someone says, hey, Eric, where are you? He needs to respond. And that's the rule for all three of our children. And if they don't respond, the consequence is, for instance, if we're at the park, we go home. And for the most part, the kids understand how very important it is to let mom or any adult know that, you know, where they are. And for me, and my partner who can see, I didn't want the children to treat me differently or act differently with mom because she's blind. So it's the rule with any adult, you know, you say, here I am, whenever someone calls your name. And even our baby girl, who's two, is getting pretty good at you know, making a noise when you call out her name. So we just really stress communication and consequences, and we just stress the safety of it with our kids.
2: There you go. Communication, consequences, and safety. Three important factors not related to blindness, and the skills that are used, the tools that are used to make this happen are not specifically non-visual. They're just really just core to being a parent.
1: Anil, and, you know, our kids are a little older than Lisa Maria's kids or Hilda's children, but communication, it really is the key. And my wife, who is just an amazing mom, she would say to this day to our son who was 20 and to our daughter who was 18 and to our other daughter who's 15, no matter where you are, no matter what the situation is, no matter what's going on, you could call me. You could call me and let me know what's going on. And Anil, I think Adelmo just does an amazing job of just sharing a key, you know, parent philosophy that I think you'll really enjoy.
13: I believe that communications, Dave, with your children is so important, and being open and being able to talk about situations. When a child does something wrong, you know, that you can explain to them why that behavior was inappropriate to the point where they can feel comfortable that they can come back to you if they do something wrong.
2: Very well said. I think that we as parents need to make sure that to the best of our ability, we create a relationship with our children that allow them to communicate with us, not only the good things and not only in those responsive times that we've discussed through this episode, but in those times when they have potentially done something wrong. If we don't create an environment where they're comfortable enough to reach out to us when they've done something wrong, we can't teach them how to do it right. I think this episode, more so than any of the others we've done so far, really speak to the core of what we say around being a blind parent. It's really primarily about being a parent and all of the worries that we face and the tools we use to make sure that the kids are safe in whatever environment they're operating in, and that they grow up to be responsible adults. It's really just core. Now, we do have some special ways that we may handle some different tasks, some different skills or tools that we use, but essentially it still stems from that core desire, commitment of love to your kids, and that core desire to be the best parent that we can be.
1: Helping them recognize that they can come to us and to respond to us and to be respectful to us and other adults who call on them. So it's really being a blind parent is just being a parent and learning the skills and strategies and techniques. And I think that our guest today just did a great job of reinforcing that blind parents can really be successful in tracking their sons and daughters everywhere they go.
0: 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This has been the Blind Parents Connection, supported by the Gibney Foundation and brought to you by the National Federation of the Blind.
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18: This next item is the quest for equal access, innovating blind-centered maps and diagrams. One critical area of access to information that we are concerned about is maps and diagrams. But oftentimes, most people have simply decided that they already know that making maps and diagrams accessible to blind people is too hard, so they haven't worked on it. Our next presenter decided that if maps and diagrams, if no one was going to work on methods for making them available so he could use them, he will just work it out himself. And so he is doing that. As a blind person who is a software engineer, he has started his own company called XR Navigation. And he is at the forefront of finding innovative ways to get access to this vital data. He's also a PhD candidate at the Georgia Institute of Technology. You should know that he received an NFB scholarship in 2012, so he meets a high standard. And his work is one of the tools that public entities might use to fulfill the resolution that was passed at our convention last year regarding access to maps by higher education institutions and other entities. He's here on this stage for the first time, but he's no stranger to the Federation, and in fact, we were aware of his efforts to innovate in mapping, so the Federation made a strategic contribution to help him with the early stage work of his mapping project. For the first time in his capacity as Chief Executive Officer of XR Navigation, please welcome Brandon Biggs.

0: Thank you so much, Mr. President. I want to start by telling a story that demonstrates why accessible digital maps and spatial diagrams are important. You smell the smoke and pull up the wildfire evacuation map, and your screen reader reads, map region, graphic clickable, blank. If there is an accessible version, it's a table with one column saying the name of the fire and another column with a level of containment, which is not particularly helpful in this case. Traditional methods of making digital maps and spatial diagrams accessible is through using turn-by-turn directions, nearby address searches, simple alternate text, and tables. The problem is that these completely remove the spatial information that makes something like a map. I want to demonstrate the magnitude of this problem. Sighted people view, on average, 300 maps a year. This is just maps, not any other types of spatial diagrams. Contrast that with blind people, who, on average, view less than one. This is the massive gap that we're trying to close with our tool, Audium. It's the first digital map and spatial diagram tool that everyone can use. The low vision experience for sighted and low vision users allows you to zoom in up to 200% without squashing interface elements, adjust the border width of features to make them easier to see, and hear the text labels read out in speech. The non-visual experience is like a video game, or an audio game for those who know what I'm talking about, where users hear the name and sound of objects as they move a character around the map. Like this. Play sound file one.
1: First tier section in Nixon Hall. First ramp, trash cans along the ramp, second row table, west in Nixon Hall.
0: Audium is fully usable visually, auditorily, and through what we call interactive alt text that can be read on a Braille display. We're also working with the companies producing the full-page Braille displays so that you can read the tactile graphics on those as well. I like to split navigation tools into two different categories: orientation tools and mobility tools. The tools that we're used to, such as Good Maps and Blind Square, are mobility tools, and those are used to get you from point A to point B. Orientation tools are tactile maps, and they help you build an understanding of a space before you actually go. Audium is a digital orientation tool. This next example is an indoor map that might be familiar to some folks, except without the extremely long elevator wait. Play sound file
2: two. This is a demo of the multi-level Audium building experience at the New Orleans Marriott. I'm currently at the Canal Street entrance, and I want to go to the Grand Ballroom. The first thing I'm going to do is open up a list of all the objects on this map by pressing the M key for menu.
1: M. Filter objects submenu 2 of 202.
2: And I'm going to use Control F to find Grand Ballroom.
1: 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Result 2 of 3. Grand Ballroom. Acadia Ballroom. Third floor. Room is 13.
2: And it tells me it's on the third floor. So I'm going to escape out of this.
1: Escape. Audium map.
2: And open up the menu of only the objects on this floor by pressing Shift-M.
1: Filter objects submenu 2 of 42.
2: And find an elevator.
1: E. Elevator. First floor.
2: And get directions to it.
1: Go 2 of 6.
2: Enter.
1: D. Directions submenu 5 of 6. Enter. Elevator. First floor is 13 steps left and 7 steps up.
2: And now I'm going to use my arrow keys to move around the map. Every arrow press moves me 1 meter by default, and I can change that by pressing the dash and the equals key. I'm going to go left first.
1: Left arrow. Canal Street entrance exit. First floor. Left arrow. Bumped into wall.
2: So I hit the wall, and I'm going to go up.
1: Up arrow. Walkway. 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Walkway. Left arrow. Walkway. Left arrow. Bumped into wall.
2: And I'm going to use a trailing technique similar to what I would do with my cane to see if I can continue up and to the left.
1: Up arrow. Walkway. Left arrow. Bumped into wall. Up arrow. Walkway. Left arrow. Bumped into wall. Up arrow. Walkway. 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Walkway. 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Walkway. Left arrow. Left arrow. Quarter tower elevator lobby.
2: And I'm going to hit the D key to see where that elevator is now.
1: D. Elevator. First floor is 3 steps up. Up arrow, up arrow, up arrow, bumped into wall. 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
2: And I'm going to use the levels menu by pressing L.
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2: And that switched all the features to the third floor, so I'm going to press the Shift M key to open up all the objects on this current floor.
1: Filter objects submenu 2 of 41.
2: I'm going to find the grand ballroom.
1: G, grand ballroom. Go 2 of 6.
2: And get directions.
1: D, directions. Enter, grand ballroom. Acadia ballroom. Third floor, room, is 2 steps up.
2: And if I go up.
1: Up arrow. Bumped into wall.
2: There's a wall, so I'm going to go down.
1: Down arrow. Quarter tower elevator lobby.
2: And I'm in the elevator lobby, so I'm going to go left.
1: Left arrow. Quarter tower left arrow. Acadia ballroom foyer. Third.
2: And I'm going to go up.
1: Up arrow. Acadia ball. Up arrow. Bumped into wall. Left arrow. Acadia ballroom foyer. Up arrow. Acadia ball. Up arrow. Grand ballroom.
2: And we made it to the grand ballroom.
0: There are a lot of walls in this hotel. These types of maps are useful for orienting to airport terminals. I don't know if anybody has any issues with those. Stadiums. Understanding and selecting where you want to sit on an airplane. And orienting to the emergency evacuation maps that are so important. They are on every single room door in this building. So that is what Audium can make usable. One of the clients that we recently worked with was the Vision Rehabilitation and Assistive Technology Expo. And this team organizing the expo is primarily blind. And before working with us, they had to have a transcriber transcribe everything into Braille, which was quite slow and cumbersome. Every time they would need to make a change, they would need the transcriber to transcribe the new change, emboss it, and mail it to all the different committee members. But with Audium, every person was able to use and view the map in Braille, in audio, and visually, depending on what they desired. This allowed, and you can update the map virtually overnight.

0: .net, and I'll say that a little later as well, and entering in any address in the world, and it'll pull up a map exactly like the one you're going to hear right now.
1: Is an Audium OpenStreetMap neighborhood map of the National Federation of the Blind Conference in New Orleans. I am currently on the Sheraton Hotel, and I want to go to the New Orleans Marriott. I am going to start by moving my character around the map, 1 meter each arrow press. And that's because I have my step size set to 1 meter. I can adjust that by pressing the dash and the equals key and change it to whatever I want it to be. I'm going to press the up arrow.
2: Up arrow. Sheraton New Orleans Hotel 49 level building at 500 Canal Street, 146 meters tall. Hotel 210.7.
1: And what that told us was the name of the object that we're on, which is the Sheraton Hotel. We learned its address, how tall it was, and then we heard some coordinates that tell us where we are on the map. We also heard a short sound representing the hotel. I'm going to press up arrow one more time.
2: Up arrow. Empty space. 210 points.
1: And what that told us is that we are now off the hotel in empty space. And empty space just means that there's no data for that location. There's a lot of empty space on maps. So we have a key command, control up arrow, that will jump us to the next object in that direction so that you can avoid most of the empty space.
2: Control up arrow. Jumped 5 meters north to paving stones. Sidewalk.
1: Now we're on the sidewalk that's to the north. So north is what you're default facing when you start an audio map. And I'm going to orient myself to this sidewalk. So not all sidewalks go east and west. So let's see what this one goes.
2: Oh, orienting to southeast selected paving stones.
1: All right, so go southeast to northwest. And now I am going to open up a list of all the objects on the menu by pressing the M key.
2: M. Filter objects submenu 2 of 880.
1: There are 880 objects in this menu, and I'm going to down arrow through them.
2: Down arrow. Paving stones. Sidewalk is right here. Down arrow. Sheraton New Orleans Hotel 49 level building at 500 Canal Street, 146 meters tall. Hotel is 5 step right and down arrow. Canal Street 4 lanes asphalt. Main road.
1: And so we can tell that the hotel is to our right and the Canal Street is to our left. Now I'm going to press the N key to go and find the New Orleans Marriott.
2: N, Norda 114 General de Gaulle Solon, bus route.
1: And this is a bus route, and I'm going to keep pressing N.
2: N, Norda 100 Algiers out. N, Norda, N, New Orleans Marriott 5 level.
1: And there we go. Now I'm going to hit enter and get directions.
2: Enter, go 2 of 6. D. Directions. Enter. New Orleans Marriott 5 level building at 555 Canal Street. Hotel is 42 step left. Application.
1: So the New Orleans is 42 steps left. And we can jump to the left to see what is to the left, although we heard that it's Canal Street, so let's verify.
2: Control left arrow. Jump 10 meters northeast to Canal Street 4 lane.
1: Yep. Canal Street is to our left. I'm going to press, go back to the sidewalk.
2: Control right arrow. Jump 10 meters southwest to paving stones.
1: Now I'm going to move along this sidewalk. I can either repeatedly press the up arrow or hold the up arrow down and move along step by step, or I can press the control up arrow to move to the next object along the sidewalk, which is what I'm going to do.
2: Control up arrow. Jump 29 meters southeast to paving stones, service road, and paving stones, sidewalk.
1: So there's a service road that we need to cross after the Marriott, between the Marriott and the crosswalk.
2: Control up arrow. Jump 39 meters southeast to asphalt zebra marked. Pedestrian crossing. Asphalt zebra marked.
1: And now we're at the pedestrian crossing, which is the crosswalk on the corner. So I'm going to press the left arrow since we know that Canal Street is to our left.
2: Left arrow. Asphalt zebra marked. Pedestrian crossing.
1: And orient to this crosswalk.
2: Oh, orienting to northeast selected asphalt zebra marked.
1: And now I'm going to press the control up arrow to move across this street.
2: Control up arrow. Jumped 8 meters northeast to traffic signals. Traffic signal.
1: All right, so we landed on the light, which is typically in the center of the crosswalk. And now I'm going to press the up arrow.
2: Up arrow. South Clay.
1: And there is no crosswalk underneath us, so that means that the crosswalk turns a little bit. So I can press the left or the right arrow key to figure out where it went. So I'm going to press the left arrow.
2: Left arrow. South Claiborne front.
1: And we're back on the pedestrian crossing. I didn't let it read out all the different bus routes because bus routes are very long. And I heard the sound of the pedestrian crossing, so I know that I'm back on it. I'm going to press the control up arrow.
2: Control up arrow. Jump.

0: 9 meters northeast to crossing the tracks. Asphalt.
1: So there's something here called crossing the tracks. And so if I press the right arrow.
0: Right arrow. Canal Street streetcar. Left arrow.
1: And we heard that there is a streetcar track that we are crossing. So I'm going to press the control up arrow one more time.
0: Control up arrow. Jump 3 meters northeast to crossing the tracks.
1: Oh, there's another crossing the tracks. So I'm going to continue forward.
0: Control up arrow. Jump 12 meters northeast to traffic signals.
1: And we're back. There's another light. And then I'm going to continue forward.
0: Control up arrow. Jump 7 meters northeast to paved sidewalk.
1: And we're back on the sidewalk. So what we heard there was there are two lights and two track crossings that we need to do in order to cross Canal Street. Now I'm going to press the O key to orient the sidewalk.
0: O, orienting to southeast, selected paved.
1: And we are oriented southeast, and so I'm going to get directions now to the Marriott.
0: D, New Orleans Marriott 5-level building at 555 Canal Street, hotel, is 6 step left and 32 step down.
1: And so it's down. I'm going to turn around 180 degrees by pressing the shift down arrow key.
0: Shift down arrow, northwest.
1: And I'm going to move along this sidewalk by pressing the control up arrow.
0: Control up arrow. Jump 24 meters northwest to paved sidewalk and Dorsair Street one-way service road.
1: So there is another crosswalk that we need to go. It's more like a service road driveway. We need to cross that street, so it's something to be aware of.
0: Control up arrow. Jump 31 meters northwest to paved sidewalk and New Orleans Marriott 5-level building at 5.
1: And we made it to the Marriott.
2: There's a reason why we did the other direction going between the two hotels, because this one had a bunch of crosswalks. But it would have been nice to have known, you know, before coming here that there was all those complicated intersections. But that's what Audium allows you to do, is explore all this information that's there on the map before actually going, which gives you a lot of confidence when you're actually moving from point A to point B. And you don't actually need Google Maps or any of those turn-by-turn directions tools if you have a map. This type of tool is useful for understanding where polling locations are if you would like to know where to vote, understanding the trails in a park if you'd like to go hiking, learning where your classrooms are on a university campus, and understanding the zoning requirements in a city if you'd like to build an apartment building. This next example is what we call a thematic map, and it's our final example. And these types of maps have some kind of data overlaid on top of the geographic information. Go ahead and play the sound file four.
1: The non-visual version of Audium has two modes, a tabular view and a geographic view. The tabular view
0: table
1: has a row for each of the features on the map and a column for each of the properties associated with those features. We find a feature of interest.
0: Down arrow. Montana row header row 2 name called down arrow. Alaska row header down arrow. North Dakota row header.
1: And a column of interest.
0: Right arrow. 292,604 North Dakota row 4 total cases column 2. Right arrow. 383,964 North Dakota row 4 cases per 1 million.
1: And what we heard there was a pitch that's relative to the other pitches in the column, so we can tell that North Dakota has a higher number of cases per 1 million than the other rows. Now I'm going to press enter.
0: Alert maps.
1: And that jumped me to the center of North Dakota and switched the statistic on the map to cases per 1 million. Now I'm going to use my arrow keys to move around the map, 50 kilometers each arrow press, and I'm going to use a technique called weaving to explore the border of North Dakota.
0: Right arrow. North Dakota. 383,964 cases per 1 million. Right arrow. North Dakota. Right arrow. Minnesota. 322,284 cases. Down arrow. Minnesota. Left arrow. Down arrow. South Dakota. 319,779 cases per left arrow. South Dakota. Up left arrow. Down left. Up left arrow. Down left arrow. Up left arrow. Down left arrow. Montana. 312,280 cases. Up right arrow. Up left. Up right. Up arrow. Empty space. Right arrow. Empty. Down right. Up right. Down right. Up down right. Up down right arrow. Up right. Down arrow. Left arrow. Down right. Down left arrow. Down arrow. South.
1: And what we got there was the shape orientation and size of North Dakota, and the distance, direction, orientation, and general layout of all the features bordering North Dakota. We also learned that Minnesota has the highest number of cases per 1 million bordering North Dakota, but North Dakota has the highest number of cases per 1 million out of all the features we explored.
2: Definitely takes a little bit of getting used to understand how to go and trace around these objects, but this type of map is really useful for understanding weather information, where wildfires are, temperature information, air quality, and understanding what gerrymandering is, and live election results, which is what we did this last year for the U.S. presidential 2024 election. Audium also shows different types of spatial diagrams, such as anatomical, meteorological, circuit board diagrams. Audium also allows blind people to independently draw and create their own shapes and digital diagrams. We have performed over 13 academic studies on over 150 blind and 40 sighted participants. And in our most recent evaluation, we compared the spatial knowledge understanding that people had after viewing a table, an audio map, and a visual map. And we found that tables communicate no spatial information. But there was no statistically significant difference between a visual map and an audio map. These results are extremely promising, and we're continuing to do research in this area. There are two major areas that Audium can contribute to around increasing independence in the blind society. First is with employment. Audium can allow blind people to independently perform tasks in over 1,000 professions in STEM specifically, such as epidemiology, oceanography, meteorology, cartography, and architecture. We do have a few blind people in these professions, but it's only one or two, and they will tell you that having access to be able to view and create digital diagrams is really important for their profession. The second is in allowing blind people to independently participate in civic engagement projects. In my city of Atlanta, Georgia, we have a transit authority that recently published a complete redesign of the bus routes around Atlanta. And they asked for public comment for that bus route redesign. Being someone who uses public transit for independent navigation, I decided I'd give my feedback. So I logged onto the website, went to the survey, and the very first item on that survey was a map that was completely blank. And every single question on that survey required the use of that map. So this meant that I was unable to provide my feedback. This happens all around the world. Blind people are unable to participate and give their voice to the civic institutions on civic projects that impact them the most. And this is what Audium can help with. When I've spoken to institutions about making their maps and diagrams accessible, they say, "You're the first person to have ever asked us about making these accessible, so it must not be important." When I ask how many people they would need to hear from in order to make it important, they say, "One." Other than you. So, our vision is that all digital maps and spatial diagrams are usable to everyone, but we can't do this alone. We need your help. I want everyone to pull out your phone, plug in your headphones, and visit this link, audium.net/email. That's audio, M as in map, .net/email. And that will pull up a contact form with the top digital map tool providers and their contact information and draft emails and a number of institutions that provide digital maps to the public. And I want you to send an email to an institution that resonates with you the most. If you have another institution or have a digital map or spatial diagram that you would like to use, our contact information is the second option on that contact form. So send us that information about that diagram or institution, and we will help you make that usable. Digital map and spatial diagram accessibility is where audio description was in the 1970s. But we have one massive advantage. The Americans with Disabilities Act Title II regulations are going into effect next year, and this requires all digital content be made accessible, including maps and diagrams. So I would like everyone to join me in demanding that all public maps, digital maps, and spatial diagrams be made usable, because it's your right. Thank you.
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4: Always Early, Find Your People by Richard Early. From the editor, Richard Early is relatively new to the Federation, but enthusiastic. He is nearly 50 years old, has owned a comic book store in Fargo, North Dakota for 26 years, and is enjoying the transformation that finding self-acceptance and a supporting community can be. Here's what Richard had to say in his blog. Link available on the NFB Braille Monitor show notes page. The article was entitled, "They Are Out There, But They Aren't Sending a Search Committee Looking for You." I was about 44 years old when I went kicking and screaming to my first blind support meeting. It took a panic attack and 3 years of therapy and a lifetime of denial, but it finally happened. My therapist kept saying gently that I should do this. She gave me contact info, meeting times, the whole works. I wasn't having any of it. I was with that therapist for about 3 years before she finally convinced me to try. She brought it up gently early on and kept coming back to it from time to time. She did great. I was seeing her in the aftermath of a panic attack that led to an anxiety diagnosis and medication along with those visits to her office. I've learned we pretty much all deal with some kind of emotional or psychological issues, and they are unique to who we are and our history. Mine were, in no particular order, self-loathing, shame, anxiety, and depression. If that's how you feel about yourself, if you are ashamed of who you are deep down to the core, why in the hell would you want to be around other people like you? In my case, that meant blind people. The stem of my shame and self-loathing was that very deep belief that I was worthless because I was blind. I used to deny this. I used to try to ignore my blindness. I tried to pretend it was not a problem and do whatever I could to get by in the sighted world. My memories of dealing with other blind people were not good and, of course, clearly colored by my own self-loathing. I'll get to that later. But put yourself in the shoes of a young person in denial of who they are and trying to hide who they are from everyone. I was also trapped between two worlds, not really understanding either one in my early teenage years to early 20s. Everyone around me was operating in a sighted world, and I could mostly do that, so I just covered up when I couldn't and suffered quietly. I didn't want to be part of the blind world because of my shame, and in many ways that world wasn't right for me either, since I didn't need Braille or a cane yet. The first thing I think about when I look back is how I was handled in the school system. I had to leave regular classes and go to a resource teacher. I had to ride the short bus. These were huge stigmas. You knew there was something wrong with you and the others who had to do these things, and you didn't want to be there. That's what society told you. Being partly sighted and pretty independent, it was easy to recognize those with a lot more need and to either associate yourself with them or not want to be around them. God bless them all, and I hope you understand what I'm writing here and that you don't think less of me. I wanted to be with friends and family. I wanted to play video games and read comic books and watch TV. My family would get approached by a group trying to get me to go to blind camp or the school for the blind or blind bowling or blind skiing. We did go blind bowling a few times, but mostly I just remember recoiling at all those kind-hearted offers. I had one friend who was blind. He was a few years older than me, and he was a huge Muppets fan. I am sure someone was trying to get us to be friends or to get him to mentor me. I liked him, but I didn't like his blindness. I can remember thinking that I wasn't like him so clearly. I remember getting out of high school and going to vocational rehabilitation. I was not ready for college. I was not ready to take care of myself on my own. And now here was the weird place that normal people did not have to go, and it pushed all those self-loathing buttons. Good things came from there as I got a year of college paid by the state of North Dakota, but I strongly remember feeling hopeless there. The jobs that were suggested were sweeping and cleaning and other menial tasks. There was talk of the school for the blind training as well, but mostly there were really low expectations from the voc rehab people and from myself. Those were all the outside factors. The strongest memories are of my family. Let me just say something to be clear. Everyone in my family loved me. Everyone wanted only the best for me, and the things I write here are not criticisms. They acted from total love and a desire to protect me and help me have the best life I could have. Sleepless nights, endless trips to doctors, terror over the next surgery, and so much more made life a seemingly endless trauma. What I am writing next shows that even with love, the mind can take away such dark stories. My grandparents, especially my grandmother on my dad's side, gave me an overwhelming sense that appearance was critical. It wasn't just that I wanted to be sighted, it was that they wanted me to pass as sighted to meet societal expectations. Another example is that I would occasionally knock over milk glasses or other things, and I would be told, often in joking ways, that I was stupid for doing it. I developed an underlying belief that eyesight was tied to intelligence, so I knew on some level I could not be smart or expect to be. We eventually went to a practitioner who fitted prosthetic eye coverings over dead eyes. My left eye is my blind eye, but it has never been removed, so the goal was to create a second eye that looked like my right eye to help pass as sighted. This one is very delicate because on many levels this is actually a very kind idea, but at the end of the day it's just another way of saying that I shouldn't let people see who I really am, which only further feeds self-shame. I can't imagine the burden of a blind child on my parents and family. I got incredible love and care, but this feeling of denying who I am came from being shown that people would think badly of me, so it was wrong to be who I was. It's very complex and confusing and not something a young kid, let alone young parents, is going to figure out. With all that shaping who I was, why would I want to go to a support group with other blind people? I believed blindness was shameful and needed to be hidden, and that anyone who was blind was not someone you wanted to be around. I didn't want to be around myself when it came to blindness. This feeling was so strong that it even led to avoiding taking care of myself by not following through on doctor's appointments once I was an adult and responsible to do that myself. There was a long period when my sight was pretty good from my early 20s into my 30s. I stopped going to checkups and lost my regular doctors. When things started to go downhill, I found myself deep in a hole, not knowing who to turn to. I finally decided to check out a local support group. I couldn't tell you what tipped me to it, but it happened. The meetings were held at a nursing/retirement home, and at first glance they were mostly what I expected. The group seemed to have 8 or 10 regular attendees who were mostly older than I was. Several of them seemed at least as unhappy to be there as I was, or maybe just unhappy with life in general. The group was welcoming and offered information and had speakers. I went to several of these, but I felt very out of place and was not finding what I was looking for. What was I looking for? Now that's a real good question that I had no answer to. I suppose common experience, sharing difficulties, advice. I'm not sure entirely, but I knew I wasn't finding it. Part of it may have been that I was much younger than most attendees. I want to make it clear that everyone there was very kind to me, and there were a lot of good people. If they read this, I hope I can make that point very, very clear. A lot of those early days were all about my own resistance and not about them at all. I began to realize that it was out of my element due to a lot of factors. Life experience with blindness and how others had handled it was a big one. There were a lot of folks with lifelong skills and training I did not have, and I believed I did not need. There were a lot of folks with a lot less income than I had at the time, which is absolutely fine, except that it made it hard to relate over things like new cell phones or other technology. Those were big factors, but not the bottom line. The truth is that all of it, from the beginning, was colored by my own mistaken beliefs. I hated myself for being blind, thought it was a terrible thing, and had set extremely low expectations for myself and my life. Everything I encountered was colored by this simple fact. I could have made the most of those bus rides and probably helped those around me do the same. I could have brought self-confidence to Voc Rehab and seen it as a pathway to better things. I could have gone looking for my people decades before I did. My beliefs were shaped by all kinds of experiences, almost all of which were unintentional consequences of people who were trying to help me and those tendrils of darkness we call depression. I started finding my people just 5 years ago after 44 years of denial. In that time, I have gone from being terrified to even set foot at a group meeting to all kinds of accomplishments. I am a board member of the National Federation of the Blind of North Dakota. I've been asked to come speak at the NFB State Convention in New Mexico. I'm writing a blog about my experiences. As a board member, I've taken on roles as a communication coordinator and a fundraiser. That's after only 5 years. I don't regret a single moment of time up until that day I walked in. That part of my life is my story and I own it, and better yet, I get to share it. It only matters now as a set of lessons about how to get to live the life you want. Finding my people gave me a whole new perspective shaped from common experience. It changed my perspective on what had come before, and it gave me a belief in myself that I had lacked. I've got lots of other people as well. I've got a beautiful wife, a brilliant stepdaughter, and hilarious dogs. I've got fellow comic fans, fantasy football players, board gamers, business partners, retailers, and so much more. Some of them were easy to find and some were not. I got married at 49 years old, and I wonder if that would ever have happened without the self-recognition that has come with finding my people.
5: 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We're NFBRN, the National Federation of the Blind Radio Network.
4: Why I'm Teaching My Blind Child Not to Be Colorblind by Allison Clardy. There is a photo on the page, the caption, Allison Clardy's collection of children's books representing diverse characters. From the editor. I first saw this article in the summer edition of Future Reflections, a publication of the American Action Fund for Blind Children and Adults. It is edited by the well-known author of many children's books and a longtime leader in the National Federation of the Blind of Illinois, Deborah Kent Stein. Here is how Debbie introduces this wonderful blog entry, which is also used here with permission. On her blog, Seeing Things in a Different Way, Allison Clardy has written a number of thoughtful posts about her journey as the parent of a blind child. This recent post is especially insightful today as the nation reflects upon our history of racial division and injustice. A link to Allison's blog may be found on the Braille Monitor show notes page. I've said many times to friends and family that I'm thankful that Finn can't see skin color and thus won't judge people based on color or other appearance-based information. I know now that it was both naive and wrong for me to believe this was true. Following George Floyd's murder and the ensuing protests over the past months, I've been doing a lot of research, reading, self-examination, and listening. One thing, among many, that has really been a lesson for me is that not seeing color, something I've more than once been proud to claim, is not the goal in achieving racial equality. Rather, the black community and other racial minority groups want badly to be seen. They want to be seen, they want their differences and struggles to be known, and they want to be treated fairly and equally. I now recognize that ignoring race only perpetuates systemic racial prejudices and the idea that being white means being normal. This has been a real shift in perspective for me, and this shift in perspective has taught me that I need to adjust some of my parenting tactics. I work to teach Finn colors by saying, the grass is green or the sky is blue, so he can begin to understand that objects in the world have distinct differences beyond texture, taste, and sound. What he imagines green or blue to be in his mind is known only to himself, but I want him to be aware that the world is full of different colors and that diversity is a wonderful, beautiful thing. What I failed to do is point out to him that people come in different colors too. I've never once mentioned his skin color or anyone else's to him, and this was purposeful. I thought I was doing the right thing, that I was allowing him to view all people or characters in the books we read on an even playing field, and to make his own judgments about them based only on their words, actions, or his interactions with them. I no longer ascribe to the belief that being colorblind is doing a favor to Finn or to those who may be treated unfairly due to the color of their skin. The reality is that we don't reside on an even playing field. Sooner or later, my child, blind or not, is going to figure that out. Recently, a friend of mine told me that her 10-year-old daughter asked whether she would approve if she wanted to marry someone of a different skin color than her own someday. My friend replied, "Of course. As long as he or she treats you well, then you marry whomever you want." My friend is one of the kindest, least racial people I know, yet her daughter still felt the need to ask that question. Why? Because my friend has remained mostly silent on the topic of race with her child, just as I have with mine, in an effort to not draw attention to race or make it an issue. Nevertheless, her daughter deduced somewhere along the way that an interracial relationship might not be acceptable. She didn't automatically know that her mother would approve. This is the difference between being non-racist and anti-racist. We have to talk to our children about racism, and we have to tell them that we are against it in every way. We have to explain our role in not perpetuating it. Luckily, my friend's daughter asked the question and didn't make her own assumptions, but many children won't ever ask. In the absence of direct conversation, our children are left to make their own assumptions or gather information from other sources that may not be aligned with the values we hope to instill in them. We have to open the conversation. My blind son may not see differences with his eyes, but he will see them. He will learn them just as he learns everything else. In fact, in part of my research recently, I discovered a study from 2015. The study found that, although it may take blind people longer to categorize people by race, they still often develop racial stereotypes, footnote 1. As he grows up, Finn is going to be out in the world, encountering new people and places beyond the small circle he lives in right now. He's going to learn about the world from many sources other than his family. I never want him to mistake my silence on the topic of race for underlying prejudice. We can't protect our children from the prejudices that they will encounter, whether it be through classmates they meet, books they read, music they listen to, or television they watch. However, we can talk openly with them, make our beliefs known, and control the narrative as much as possible. It's on us as parents to make our children know from the start that there are differences of all kinds, that we see those differences, that we celebrate those differences, and that we do not support racism, sexism, ableism, or any other isms of any kind. Ignoring these topics does not make them go away. It does not make them a non-issue, and it does not serve those on the receiving end. We have to tell them. So how do we start? For us, it's starting with direct dialogue and representation in our home. Recently, we started explaining to Finn what his skin is, that it has a color, that everyone has skin, but not everyone has the same skin color. We talk about the people in our lives who have different skin color than ours and how these differences make the world a better place. We also took stock of our children's book collection. Unsurprisingly, we realized that it is overwhelmingly representative of people who look like us. Immediately, we ordered a collection of children's books reflecting races, histories, cultures, and skin colors other than our own to read to Finn and his sister. My son has his own physical differences, and I want people to see him for exactly who he is, a sensitive, sweet, blind boy, while also treating him the same way as they would treat a sensitive, sweet-sighted boy. I've never wanted his blindness to be ignored, unseen, or not talked about. In fact, I've often hoped that parents out there are reading books to their sighted children that include representations of little boys and girls holding canes or reading Braille. And I hope they are telling their children to be kind and fair and to listen to kids like Finn when they encounter them in the real world. Why didn't I realize sooner that the black community would want the same? Finn is not yet even 3, and Sloane is not yet 1. There is a limit to what they can understand right now, but this is only the beginning. We plan to teach our children not only about color differences, but about the different lived experiences, good and bad, that often come with them, just as we will teach Finn about his own differences. We will teach our children not just to be non-racists, but to be anti-racists. We will teach them that the word ally is a verb. With it, there must come action, and silence is inaction. We will teach them to stand up and say something when they encounter injustices in the world. We will teach them that events such as the murder of George Floyd are not just single events where one bad person did a bad thing. We will help them understand that institutional and systemic prejudices, alongside inequality of resources, lie at the root. There is much more work to be done, definitely including my own, but this is a starting point for how we hope to move the needle with our children and make sure they don't go into the world colorblind. Below is a link to several books for young children to help start the discussion about race. I've also linked an article about how to choose the right anti-racist media for your children. Finally, I've linked an episode from a new series on Instagram called Uncomfortable Conversations with a Black Man that briefly addresses the issue of colorblindness. Footnote and links available on the Braille Monitor show notes page.
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6: Hello, this is Daniil Lewis, and you guys have tuned into the Nation's Blind Podcast. I know you're used to Melissa Riccobono kind of bringing us in, but unfortunately, my wing woman, Melissa, is not able to join us for this episode. But wait, we are in for a treat. Mr. Chris Danielson, the original Nation's Blind MC, is here with us today. How you been, Chris?
7: I've been great, and you're too kind.
6: No, I'm only honest. That's what I am.
7: Well, it's great to be with you, and I am really looking forward to this podcast a lot.
6: Man, you just don't even know how excited I am. The fact that I even got to meet this gentleman is just so phenomenal to me. So just to give our listeners a little bit of background. So I lost my sight when I was 25 years old, and I was a college student at the time, and I was majoring in computer information systems. So, you know, computers were that's what I would do. But when I lost my sight, being able to study and take notes and all, it just became so challenging. And luckily, I did have the Federation, and they did encourage me, really, really encourage me to learn Braille. And that was good, you know, learn how to use a slate and stylus. But in order to be really effective in the classroom, you have to be able to use more technology to be able to be effective. And luckily for me, there was this innovative piece of technology that just changed my academic life as a blind person. And many of you who are listening may know of this device. It was called the Braille and Speak.
7: I had one of those.
6: Did you?
7: Yes, I did.
6: It was a phenomenal device. I mean, not only could you take notes in it, it had a stopwatch, it had a clock, it had a calendar. You could hook it to Braille embossers, print embossers. You could use it as a speech synthesizer for your computer. It was everything.
7: It got me through. It got me through my senior year of high school, like college and law school. And wow.
6: I used it when I went to work, too. Yeah, it was just a phenomenal device. And you guys, we are honored to have the inventor of this wonderful life-changing device, Mr. Dean Blasey. How you been, Dean?
8: I've been great. Thank you. Thanks for the introduction and the kind words. I've heard people refer to the Braille and Speak as a Swiss Army knife of computer technology.
6: That's perfect.
7: That's
6: a perfect description. Yeah. And when you hook that to a Braille embosser or a print embosser, I mean, I don't. My Braille displays now, I don't know if I can even hook them up to an embosser.
7: I haven't tried, but I don't have an embosser anymore. But my first embosser was, I believe, another of your products, Dean. It was, weren't you responsible for the Braille Blazer?
8: Oh, yeah, we were.
7: Yeah, we were. That little guy.
6: I still have my Braille Blazer. It's right downstairs in the International Braille Technology Center. Oh, my God. It's still here.
8: I see him on eBay sometimes.
7: Yeah,
6: it still works.
7: That guy got me through law school. That little guy did. I'm afraid I taxed it to its limits, though.
6: But the thing I liked about the Blazer is it printed on regular size paper.
8: Yeah,
6: which made it a lot easier for me to interact in that college environment because I didn't have to carry around big, huge Braille pieces of paper. I could slip it into my contemporary folders and stuff. Enough about me. So, Dean. Can you share with our listeners, and you've already shared this story with me, and I just find it so miraculous. First, describe to our listeners your onboarding into this whole space. How did you first become even interested in dealing with access technology?
8: Well, I'll do that. First, I'd like to make a little clarification on what you said, that I invented the Braille and Speak. I guess technically I did, but there were people involved that I think share it, and I'll get into that now. The way I got into this industry was when I was 11 years old, I got a ham radio license, and I was WA4AND, that's my call sign. I operated ham radio, well, I still do, actually, so all these years. When I was about 15 or 16, I went to a ham radio club meeting. We were forming a ham radio club in Frankfort, Kentucky, which is where I mostly grew up. And at that ham radio club meeting, I met Tim Cranmer, a blind guy. And
6: another phenomenal man from the past.
8: He's a pretty world-renowned guy. And I met Tim, and we kind of took a liking to each other right away. And he asked me that very evening if I'd be interested in working for him on weekends, helping him out. And, of course, being 16 years old, needing to drive a car and needing gas money and girlfriends and all that, I could sure use the money. So I said, sure. I didn't even ask him what I'd be doing.
6: Nice.
8: So I ended up working for Tim for, about 3 years of high school and then 4 years of college. I'd go there virtually every Saturday. In fact, he called me his Saturday boy. I'd go there virtually every Saturday and do something. Sometimes we'd do fun stuff, like we'd build circuits. I don't know if you know what a say-when is, little thing that beeps when your coffee cup's full.
6: Yeah. The liquid level indicator.
8: Yeah. Well, he called it the say-when. And we'd build some of those and improve the circuit. And, we did a lot of electronic things that just was fun to do. Trying to be able to lower the frequency when you speed up a tape recorder and making the speech still sound good. And we spent a lot of time on that. It didn't go anywhere. All of our ideas failed for various reasons. But that's what I did for him. I did that kind of things. So I wrote out checks. I would do some reading to him. I crawled under his house and put in furnace filters. I'd run downtown and do some grocery shopping for him and with him sometimes. Take him shopping. Sometimes I drive him over to Lexington and meet with a friend of his, Fred Gassoni. Fred eventually moved to Louisville, but I drive Tim around, and the three of us would get together and leave them there, and their families were great. They were very good friends. You all know Fred Gassoni? Do you remember the name?
6: No, that's a new name for me.
7: Oh, okay. I have heard of him. I've heard the name, but I don't know all the history associated with him.
8: Yeah, well, Fred worked. I think Fred worked for the Department for the Blind in Kentucky, and Tim Cranmer became the Director of Services for the Blind. So I guess they had a work relationship, but they lived in different cities. Anyhow, Fred was quite a character too, and the two of them really hit it off, and they were both sort of inventors. Tim was the real inventor, in my opinion. He just could think of anything. And
6: just naturally curious. Now, were these the first blind gentlemen you had ever met?
8: Yes, they really were.
6: Okay. Uh-huh. Very nice.
8: So anyhow, I worked for Tim. I started to say I used to read to him. Well, I did some reading. I'd read his mail to him and once in a while some technical journals. But Tim noticed that my reading was just awful. It was just awful. And at the time, you know, I was a high school student, and I should have been able to read really well. But I had a, turned out I had a learning disability of some kind of dyslexia.
6: Oh, wow.
8: And he ended up sending me off to an ophthalmologist in Lexington, gave me some really weird visual training that it really did help improve my reading a lot.
6: Well,
8: mostly I grew out of it just by doing a lot of reading. So that's another one of the things I did for Tim. So as time went on, I was in college, and he and I together developed a few things. The page marker, where you could mark sections of audio tape without hearing it.
6: Oh, got
8: it. You probably know that. Well, I used to spell
6: them. When you fast forward and you hear the beeps?
8: Yeah, you go fast forward and you hear the beeps, yeah.
6: Yeah, very nice. You guys did that?
8: Oh, yeah. Tim.
6: See, this is why I like having these conversations. So much that you don't know, you learn. Go right ahead.
7: Absolutely.
8: Well, I made a little one that you hold in your hand and took a 9-volt battery and you press a button and it would add the low frequency tone on tape. It wasn't high technology, but it was at least you could buy them, you know, and back then you couldn't. A bunch of other things too. I also helped him with piano stuff. He was a piano tuner and a piano technician. He could repair pianos and rebuild them and restring them and all that stuff. So that was another one of my jobs with him, was to just do various things to help him out.
7: That's a very highly advanced technical skill, if people don't realize.
8: Oh my gosh. Mm-hmm. And it's a physical skill too. It's a skill that when you have to put a piece of felt through a teeny little hole, probably a 32nd of an inch in diameter. Now you think about how do you do something like that, but it's got to have felt in order to run smoothly. And he was able to do that kind of stuff. Anyhow, remarkable guy. So then as I went through college, I also worked for Tim on weekends, kept doing that. And we did different things and finally graduated and moved out to New Mexico with my wife and had a child shortly after that. Kept in touch with Tim the whole time. And over the phone mostly because sometimes over the radio, ham radio. In fact, I bought an old piano out there for, I think, $150, an old upright. And Tim tried to help me tune it. And you can imagine what that was like.
6: On the ham radio?
8: Well, it was over the ham radio, yeah. But he would tell me. It's funny because he used to tell me.
7: I can guess that. That may not have ended well.
8: It was pretty cool. We I bought a tuning fork from middle C or A, I forgot which. A440, I think it was. So I got A pretty well done, and then I moved on. But it takes such an ear you have to develop to tune a piano that mine didn't sound too good, but honestly, it was better than it was when I bought it. So I was happy.
6: There you go.
8: But some crazy things like that we did. So I went to New Mexico and I worked out there for a year and a half and ended up moving to Florida and working for a company there. And while I was there, I got drafted. because that was toward the end of the Vietnam War, like 1970. Wow. It was actually 1970. So I moved up to Frankfurt and I got drafted from there. Meanwhile, my wife worked for Tim and she was a driver and ran errands for him and an office.
6: She became the Saturday girl.
8: She was kind of very nice of Tim to employ her because, you know, my income went less than half of what it was when I was working as an engineer.
6: Oh, wow.
8: So I was stationed. Luckily, I got stationed in Aberdeen, Maryland. And so I stayed up there for the next almost 30 years. But while I was there, I still worked with Tim building products and making various things, calculators with displays. Yeah, I don't know if you all ever saw an audio tactile display.
6: I can't say that I have.
7: No, I don't think so.
8: Tim invented that because this is before Braille displays were cheap enough and speech technology wasn't around yet. And it was if you had a 4-digit calculator. So the audio tactile display would have 4 columns of Braille digits, 9 at the top and 0 at the bottom. Mm-hmm. And to read the display, you'd run your finger down each column. And when you heard a beep, that was a digit in that column.
7: Oh, wow.
8: Yeah.
7: Clever.
8: Audio tactile display.
6: Nice.
8: And so we were going to commercialize that. But just after that, Telecentri came out with the their talking calculator. What was that called? You guys probably remember.
7: The Speech Plus? Is that what it was?
8: That's what it was. Yep.
7: I remember that.
6: Yeah, that was long before my time. When I came around, those Sharp calculators were the rage.
7: Everybody had the talking Sharp calculator. Yeah, because it had a clock and you could enter any date for like 1,000 years and it would tell you what day.
6: You'd have it in your pocket or something. You'd go around cuckoo.
7: Yeah, exactly.
8: Yeah, technology.
7: Yeah, the Speech Plus was the original and it was just a basic calculator, but it was quite a thing because it talked.
8: Oh, yeah.
7: And it talked in a robot voice like this. I remember that.
8: Yeah, it sure did. It was pretty cool. So that kind of knocked that invention out of the water, but it was still fun to do. Mm-hmm. Meanwhile, at my work, I was at the U.S. Army Human Engineering Laboratory, and we tried to devise standards so that when the Army made something, it would fit the soldier. Like you wouldn't want to make a tank that an average size body couldn't fit in, or a gun that took a giant to shoot, and you know, things like that. Just as an example, and I met a friend, and we started doing computer work on the side, mostly for small businesses, accounting software and things like that. It turned out that became a lot more fun than working for the government. So this friend of mine and I started a company called Maryland Computer Services.
6: Oh.
8: I don't know if you remember or ever heard of that, but we started our company in 1976 and ended up buying some computers that we used to develop software. And one of them was a Hewlett-Packard desktop computer.
6: Hewlett-Packard had a desktop computer in 76?
8: They had a desktop computer, yes, before that, actually, in about 1970. 71.
6: It wasn't just a computer terminal. It was an actual full-blown standalone desktop.
8: It was a standalone desktop that ran.
6: Wow, I didn't know that.
8: Yeah, the basic language. It was called the HP 9800 and 9810.
6: Okay.
8: And it you program it in BASIC, and it had a little LED.
6: I remember BASIC, yeah.
8: Yeah, it wasn't even an LED. I think it was liquid crystal. No, it wasn't liquid crystal. Probably it was LED or something like that.
6: Yeah, not cathode ray?
8: No, it wasn't cathode ray. It had individual digits that were made.
6: Okay.
8: Vacuum fluorescent sounds right to me, but I'm not sure. At any rate, we bought some of those, and we're doing software for, I think, some Social Security Administration or some attorneys or accountants. And Tim calls me one day and says, Dino, he used to call me Dino. He's probably the only one in the world that ever really called me that much, but Dino, I need some help. So we can hire a lot of blind people here at the state, in the state, if we could answer phones and look up a telephone number quickly and tell the person. Because we have operators now answering the phone and giving and looking it up in a Rolodex or a piece of computer paper and giving phone numbers. So I asked him how quickly he needed to look up a phone number. And he said, oh, I don't know, 5, 10, 15 seconds. So we took one of our Hewlett-Packard 20 HP 9826 computers and hooked up inside that a speech board from, I think it was actually from the Telesensory Speech Plus. We wired that to the computer and wrote a program and so we could store these names and phone numbers on a little tape cartridge. It was about the size of a cassette tape, but it wasn't a cassette tape. And we called it a talking, what did we call that? Talking telephone directory. Mm. And that's really what started me in a big time in the business. And Tim bought probably 10 or 15 of those. And then we started selling them around the country and really, really got into business with that. Then we adapted it to be.
6: So I'm sorry. So your company actually just created the devices or did you actually put blind people to work as well?
8: No, we just created the device and sold them to.
6: Okay. And then other companies hired the blind people.
8: Yeah. We sold it mostly to state agencies and the VA, the government, people like that.
6: Yeah.
8: And I think the next one we developed was the Talking Information Management, TIM, for after Tim Cranmer. And that allowed you to store anything you wanted and look it up. But along that same time, we knew we needed to develop more better speech than just the letters of the alphabet and the numbers, the digits. So we thought.
7: So you didn't have at that time the capability. None of these things could speak words.
8: That's right. They couldn't speak words. Mm. So we found out about the Votrax VSB speech synthesizer board. This was a pretty good sized circuit board. Gosh, I can't remember exactly how big it was. Maybe 6 by 8 inches. And we hooked that up to our Hewlett-Packard computer. And we wrote the software to turn speech, ASCII speech characters, ASCII characters into phonemes. Then we send the phonemes out to this board and it would speak them. So we actually developed that and transferred the code to a Z80 microprocessor and put that inside of a Hewlett-Packard computer terminal. I don't remember the part number of the terminal, but, and so then we made what we called a T-term and Total Talk. And Total Talk basically let you get on the, of course, they didn't have the internet back then, but they had computers that you could hook a terminal to and it would, send data
6: through the modem.
7: Yeah, direct dial modems. Yeah.
8: Yeah. And this one would speak.
6: Total Talk sounds familiar to me.
8: Total Talk. Yeah. It was a pretty good product. By the way, along that, one of the users of that technology, the T-term, which was a little bit before the Total Talk, it could only speak the letters of the alphabet and the digits and punctuation. That was it. But you could read a whole screen on a computer terminal, character by character.
6: Wow. It's like using an opticon to read print.
8: Yeah. Very similar to that. Yeah. And we sold one of those to a blind guy down in Florida who was working at he recently turned blind, so he didn't know Braille. And he was working at a company down there for managing hotels. And he was their programmer.
6: Mm.
8: And he called me up once in a while, say, this thing would be a lot better if you could do this and this and this, And so I said, gee, I'm going to go down to meet this guy. So my wife and I were on a trip somewhere and I went down and I met Ted Hinter.
7: Oh, wow.
8: And Ted and I talked and talked and we just, really hit it off technology wise.
6: Of Hinter Joyce fame. I'm sure our listeners know that. Yeah.
8: So a couple months.
6: The innovators of JAWS.
8: A couple months later, I said, Ted, why don't you come to work for us up in Maryland? And, so he did. It was like 1979 or 80, maybe 81. And so he came there and worked on the Total Talk and the T-term both. And the two of us together devised what we now call the speech pad, the basic operation of the basic layout of JAWS. We use a numeric pad. Mm-hmm. And you go up and down line word character.
7: Mm-hmm. Use it every day, constantly.
8: Yeah. Well, that mostly came from Ted because he's the blind guy and he knew what he needed. But we sat there and devised that, and that really opened up a lot of doors. It's a very logical way to do that.
6: So what you just described is what we're trying to get developers to understand now. You came to organically. So many people now with their technological expertise create something for the blind and bring it to us and think that it's great. Yeah. And we just keep on telling them you need to have blind people involved in the design and the development phase. So you guys did it right. You're exemplary. So hopefully, you know, moving forward, more people will do that.
8: You know, it seems so obvious, but a lot of people don't do it. They just think they know what they're doing and they don't know that. I mean, I got most of my input from Tim Cranmer, Fred Gassoni, and really literally thousands of hundred or more of blind people that, you know, this would be a lot better if I could do this or this or this.
6: Yep.
8: And because I could implement those in software, it was a really quick thing. They would say, I'd like to have this. And, you know, a couple of days later, I'd send them a Braille speak with that change in it.
6: Nice.
8: And
7: you make it sound easy, but for those of us who aren't programmers, I mean, I can't imagine how you would do that. But you make it sound like it was pretty simple.
6: Yeah. Well, and your recall of the different systems and the different technical specs and stuff, that's just amazing to me.
8: Yeah.
7: Right. So, I mean, we could talk to you all day. As a matter of fact, we could make a 3-4 part episode. This is a great history lesson. And maybe we'll do that at some point. But since we mentioned the Braille and Speak, let's talk a little bit about how that came about. Because and for those podcast listeners who don't know, the Braille and Speak is the predecessor to the note takers and Braille displays that you have now. So this is really important stuff. So Dean, if you could talk a little bit about, just fast forward just a little bit and talk about how that comes about.
8: Sure. Along this time, this was after Maryland Computer Services, and I had already started at Blazy Engineering. Fred Gassoni was developing a little device called the Porter Braille. He found a Braille display out of Italy, and he got that, and then he hooked it up to a Braille keys and a microprocessor, which Wayne Thompson was the programmer there. He's a Frankfort, Kentucky guy. They developed this thing, and it was a pretty neat device. It was small, and had a microprocessor on the board. Some of the problems with it, one was that when you could type in something in Braille, but as soon as the power went away, everything was gone. It didn't have any storage, any volatile storage, non-volatile storage. Wow. So Fred and I were there looking at that thing one day, and Fred or somebody said, you know, this would be pretty cool if you got rid of the Braille display and you just add a speech to it. Be really small and neat. So I had just left Maryland Computer Services, and not on the greatest terms, but I left and I was doing consulting work. So I took his idea and took a Z80 microcomputer, and just at this time, surface mount technology was coming out. This was in 1986, where you could really make things small and pack parts close together. I took a Z80 processor and a speech chip that Votrax had made, a little integrated circuit. I combined all those things in a package and with six keys plus the space bar. And I took it to Fred and Tim and said, what do you think about this? Now, the package I put it in was wedge-shaped because I thought it would be important to tilt the Braille display, you know, at like a 30-degree angle. So more like
6: an ergonomic keyboard.
8: That's what I thought was ergonomic. That's the first thing they said. Well, why do you have to tilt it like that? Why don't you just have it flat? You know, and now it makes perfect sense. Why wouldn't you do that? But at the time, you know, again, a sighted person developing things for the blind, you just don't know. Yeah. So we fixed that, and they helped me with the commands. Fred actually developed a lot of the commands. All I did was try to make a mirror images, so left and right were the same. And mm-hmm. Fred was doing it a different way, more based on acronyms. So
6: Chord O gets you to the options.
8: Yeah, Chord O, T for yeah. time, D for date.
6: Yeah, that's it. Yeah,
8: oh my I remember. Gosh.
6: Braille and speak ready.
7: Yeah. Oh my gosh.
6: I love it.
8: Yeah. I'll tell you, it was something.
7: That was fun. The other great thing about the Braille and speak too. No boot up time at all.
6: Yeah. Yeah. You flip it on and you can start. Yep. Those days are gone.
8: That's a fact. You know where I got that idea from was from Ray.

0: calculation? You want me to flip it on, yeah. Do your calculation, yeah. And flip it off? Yeah.
1: Well, at the time, I had the idea that this thing should cost under $1,000. That way, individual blind people could buy it. So you're not you're not trying to suck money out of agencies where it comes and goes. And so that's why I did it. Once I got it running, I decided I'd make 10 of them. Went to my wife and said, well, you want to invest our life savings in making 10 of these? And believe it or not, she said, if you think it's a good thing to do, just do it. So I did.
0: That's beautiful.
1: And I think it was like $10,000 that I had to spend.
0: Thank her for all of us.
2: Yeah, exactly. Seriously.
1: And honestly, I didn't have any. I only had like $10,000 saved up. So
0: wow.
1: I made these 10 units. And that July, I took them to the NFB convention. And I sold all 10 of them. I probably sold 8 of them because I had to keep one or two for me to work on. And I told people it doesn't work real good yet, but it's going to be good. And
0: what year was this, Dean? Do you recall?
1: 1987, I believe, July of 1987.
0: Wow.
1: Yeah. Be interesting to look that up in the archive, but I'm almost certain it was 87.
0: I'll take a look.
1: So I showed it to a bunch of people. Everyone that could buy one bought one right there. And I came back with checks in my pocket, cash, the credit card numbers, because people wanted to buy one, you know. And I said, look, I don't know when I'll be able to get these to you, but you got to pay for it now because I don't have the money to build a whole bunch of these.
0: Nice.
1: So they did. And I used that money to bootstrap my way to making a better design, a better case. A better plastic package. I wish I'd have kept one of the old ones because I'd like to be able to show it to people.
2: I wonder if you were an early adopter of the Braille and Speak who bought one at the 1987 or so NFB convention and are listening to this podcast, let us know. I'd love to see one if you still have it.
1: Yeah,
0: absolutely.
1: It was slightly bigger than the existing one, but basically similar. Different keys, different keycaps. And that's really how the Braille and Speak started. And it took off from there. And we added calculator software and just all kinds of things that people would ask for.
0: And I just love the way you integrated all of the peripherals. That was a real win for me, too. I mean, because I used it as my Rosetta Stone for everything that needed accessibility. Mm-hmm. When I needed to use a computer on campus that didn't have any speech on it, I'd had my JAWS and I used my Braille and Speak as my external synthesizer.
1: I'll be
0: and, you know, it's,
1: yeah.
2: My first job, when I was in law school, my first real job, quote unquote, real job, I used my Braille and Speak as the speech synthesizer.
1: Huh.
2: And actually, the second law school job I got when I worked for the South Carolina Senate Judiciary Committee, I used it there too. So it was, I had a Braille and Speak probably into the late 90s at least. And then I think I did get, a Braille Light was my first thing with an actual Braille display. But wow. The Braille and Speak, man, it served me well for 10 plus years, I would say.
0: I went through every iteration of the Braille and Speak.
1: Oh, did you?
0: And even when they got the Braille, I had all the way up to the millennium and beyond.
1: Wow.
0: Yeah, I mean, I just kept, every time they came out with a new one, I would wait and I would save my money and I would buy that next one. And it wasn't until they stopped making them that I went to other devices. But, you know, it was still, there's no comparison. I mean, even today, I respect the note takers that are out there, but the simplicity of the devices, you know, for the functions that they provided, now I think that we sometimes get to a place where that device is supposed to be the end all be all. And my personal preference is I use the tools, the mainstream tools, to make sure I can stay competitive in the mainstream. Yeah. But when I have a specialized blindness technology, I want it to serve that specialized purpose. So if I could get one of those old note takers, that would probably be just fine by me.
1: Yeah, it's amazing that nobody's, that they didn't follow on with that technology. Mm-hmm. You know, I guess because you have cell phones and tablets that have speech, but you don't have Braille, you know, you need that Braille.

0: Yeah. So much more natural.
1: Yeah, it is. It is. I mean, it still makes a big difference, even with using my phone and stuff. I still prefer to text and everything with Braille. But the other piece of it is, though, so many of the basic concepts of the Braille and Speak have come down, like the whole cording system and that basic Braille keyboard design. Mm-hmm. I know they keep monkeying with it a little bit to make it more economic, ergonomic is the word I'm trying mm-hmm. going for, but the basic idea is still the same. And
2: you still cord.1 to go to the left and cord.4 to go to the right.
1: Exactly. Exactly. And it still makes sense. It still works. And I think the reason that I've been able personally to transition to so many different technologies that use Braille goes back to the Braille and Speak. So on that note, Dean, how does it feel to be a pioneer? I mean, do you think of yourself that way?
0: No, I don't. I don't spend any time thinking about that at all. I still think about technology and what might be useful here and there, but I just don't. Honestly, I don't think of myself as a pioneer. But I'm sure the pioneers didn't either, right?
1: Well, that's right. True. Right. That's true. Right.
2: Good point.
0: Yeah,
2: and let me say, I really do appreciate the humility in every instance. Oh. I've talked with you. You know, I can't help but just continue to express what an impact your technology had on my life. But you still handle yourself in such a way that's so humble, and I do appreciate that. And I also love the fact that you're always still looking for what's that next thing.
0: Yeah.
2: You know, the discussion about a nice portable Braille device. I'm glad that you're still in the game. I really am.
0: Well, I'm just mostly hanging out and things, but I still talk to Ted Henter a lot. My son Brian and we all, try to do some thinking about what's needed and see if we can be of get in on it. We love developing stuff, you know. It's just I wouldn't call it a hobby, but it's a passion.
2: Nice.
0: Yeah,
1: I was going to say. I mean, how does that? I mean, you know, most of us will never quite have that feeling. We have other things that we feel good about and they're valuable too. But I mean, how did that feel, you know, when the Braille and Speak really took off? And I mean, did you have that sense at the time that you were really changing people's lives?
0: Well, you know, it did. That came up a lot because I used to get a lot of letters from, from parents. Saying how valuable this device was for my child. But then I also got it from a lot of adults that say, I don't know what I would have done without the Braille and Speak. I don't think I could have graduated from college without it. Yeah. I mean, you know, all of that. I know people that wrote their dissertation for the PhD on a Braille and Speak. I mean, can you imagine
1: wow.
0: that? Can you imagine
2: it? Yes, I can imagine it, but yeah, wow. That's still pretty impressive.
0: I wish I remembered who it was, but I don't. I remember she called me frantically once because she lost a big chunk of it, and I helped her recover most of it, you know?
2: Oh, wow. Yeah.
1: Oh, nice. Oh, my gosh.
0: And I thought, why would you put all that stuff on it? Packing it up.
2: Obviously, she didn't invest in the peripheral of the tape backup that also came with the Braille Speak.
1: Yes, exactly.
0: Yeah, remember the
2: disc or subsequently the 3.5 floppy disk peripheral.
1: Yep, that's what you attached to. I remember backing up to a 3.5 floppy disk for sure. Oh, yeah.
0: That was great.
1: I have to tell you. I mean, it was. I don't mean to. You know, focus on our personal stories, but I have to say that the Braille and Speak was a real lifesaver for me when I went to college because I wasn't a very good slate user because I'm one of the many blind kids who was not taught to use a slate first. We were taught to use a Braille writer first. Oh, and yeah. So I was so relieved that mm-hmm. I didn't have to lug a tape recorder to class and then go back and convert it to notes like I had all through high school. And it was just such a relief to have my little Braille and Speak that I just threw in my backpack and carried around with me. It was a game changer. It really
2: and
1: was.
2: And the keyboard just allowed you to take notes much faster. I mean, it was like being a court transcriber. You know?
0: And if you'll remember, none of the sighted people had that ability in class back then either.
1: You know, no,
2: that's true.
0: They had to lug big laptops, which really weren't available then either. So it really gave blind people.
2: They were still scratching with pens.
1: Yeah, I tell you, if I had a dime for every time somebody asked me, you know, what is that thing? How does that work? That's really cool. I mean, that was another thing. It was a conversation piece.
0: Yes. Yeah, people still ask me how it works, and it takes me a long time to explain it. I don't know why.
2: Because you're very technical, and I'm pretty sure they're not interested in which microchip did this and that. They just want.
0: Well, imagine trying to tell someone what a Braille keyboard is. You know, this is someone who doesn't know blind too. People doesn't know even what a Braille.
2: That's very true. Like, yeah,
0: you know, a Braille cell. So it's pretty tough.
2: Yeah, well, I do appreciate you spending time with us. Chris, as a follow-up, maybe we can. I'd love to know, Dean, you know, your interaction with many of the leaders in the Federation. I know you have that story. So maybe we should spin up another conversation with you. I really do appreciate you taking time to talk to us today.
1: Absolutely.
2: Again, I always consider it an honor.
0: I'd love to do that with you.
1: And Dean, this is the first time I've had an opportunity to talk with you, but I really appreciate it so much. And I think Dean Blasey Part 2 is a good podcast.
0: That's a good idea. I'd like to mention Dr. Maurer and Dr. Jernigan and some of the other people I've met there that I still remember and helped me out a lot.
2: Very nice. Yeah. And I do appreciate the fact that you recognize all the individuals that help you. But in my mind, I don't care how much you deny it, you are the inventor of the Braille and Speak.
0: Well, thanks very much.
2: Thank you, Dean. For joining us, and thank you for having such good friends to help you in that innovation. And on behalf of all the blind people that technology has impacted, we sincerely thank you, and definitely thank your wife for allowing you to use that $10,000.
1: Yeah.
0: Thanks, Chris. Thanks, Anil. Really appreciate it, and I've enjoyed it. Anytime.
2: Our pleasure.
1: Same here. Our pleasure.
2: Now, you guys have been listening to the Nation's Blind Podcast, and I'm hoping that this was as entertaining and educational to you as it was to us. We want to hear from you. We want to know what your thoughts are. If you think that the Dean Blasey Part 2 is a worthwhile endeavor, we'd love to hear it. There's several ways that you can reach out and contact us. You can call us, which is old school for me. That's 410-659-9314, extension 2444.
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2: You can reach us on Twitter. 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
1: And of course, the National Federation of the Blind is also on Facebook. So you can always just find us at National Federation of the Blind.
2: And we'd love to hear from you. Our hats off to Dean. And remember, everyone, you can live the life you want.
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4: Fright Night by Monty Anderson. Monty Anderson is a board member of the Honolulu chapter of the National Federation of the Blind of Hawaii and is a graduate student in the speech department at the University of Hawaii at Manoa. He also serves as president of our student division in Hawaii. His story offers a thoughtful reflection on the treatment he received when he attempted to visit a haunted house. Here is what he has to say. How you doing, bud? He asked as he walked by, patting me on the arm. From the deep resonance of his voice, he sounded like a big guy. All right, I replied, and waited for his instructions. I was sitting with a group of seven people waiting to enter the haunted house at the Waikiki Shell. My friend Tasha and I had been talking about it for days. We hadn't been to a haunted house since we were kids, and on the drive over, we were laughing and shivering like high schoolers. The man started telling the group what to expect. There would be a lot of large stairs and a lot of low places where we would have to duck. He pointed the flashlight at me, the light glowing off of my cane. He said, "Especially you." I smiled and nodded. For one thing, I'm 6'8", so I'm used to ducking through doorways and dodging ceiling fans. For another, I'm blind. Well, not completely blind, but close enough. I still have some sight at the periphery of my vision, but I carry a cane and borrow an occasional shoulder when walking through unfamiliar territory. "We're together," I said, gesturing toward Tasha. "She'll help me through." At this point in the article, a picture appears The caption reads, Monty Anderson. This is a dangerous place, he said, and I couldn't help but wonder why anyone would create a public event that was dangerous, especially an event where there were sure to be children. The flashlight beam moved from me to Tasha. You did see the sign out front, right? Enter at your own risk? Tasha shook her head. He turned to the group. Okay, all you people hear me telling this guy he's entering at his own risk. This is a dangerous place, and we're not responsible for anything that might happen. I cringed. Was this guy for real? I understood his concern, but why was he involving everybody else? Did he want witnesses? Don't worry, I said. No lawsuits. Finally, I was out of the spotlight. He told the group that we needed a leader and asked for a volunteer. One of the group members said, I want him, and gestured to me. I laughed and said, at your own risk, pal. And the mood began to lighten. He handed the flashlight to Tasha. You be the leader. She handed the flashlight back. I can't lead these people and help my friend at the same time. Then you two need to leave, he said. Go back to the ticket counter and try to get your money back. I thought, leave? This guy was kicking us out? Tasha calmly explained to him that she could guide me, but not the rest of the group. You know, he said, again pointing the flashlight at me, I don't know why they even sold you a ticket. Why did you even come here in the first place? You're blind. My arms were trembling and my face was hot. I had two choices. I could either stand up and tell this guy off, or I could leave. I considered sticking around, but by that point, the fun was gone. Trying to remain calm, I turned to my friend and said, let's go. On the way out, Tasha made a point of telling the ticket takers and those at the ticket counters what had just happened. We were met with silence. There were no apologies. Were they shocked? Were they embarrassed? Or were they silently wondering what a blind guy was doing there? Indeed, what was a blind guy doing at a haunted house? To me, the answer is obvious. To have fun. Of course I wouldn't experience the event on the same level as a sighted person. I would experience the event on different levels. I still have other senses, and when I'm with a friend, they usually describe the visual things. People are often perplexed that I enjoy movies, the theater, and baseball games. There's more to a movie than just spectacle. There's more to a play or baseball game than just action. There's a universe of sounds, laughing, talking, the crack of the bat, and the excited cheers of those sitting around me. There's a garden of aromas, the warm buttery smell of popcorn, the sharp tang of mustard on hot dogs, and hot crispy French fries. These may not be experiences most would consider fun, but I do. Everyone has the right to participate in society. And if they want to participate, they should be encouraged, not shamed. There's no shame in wanting to enjoy life. Organizers of public events need to understand that society consists of many people with disabilities, and these people need to be considered when events are being organized. Arrangements should be made to allow them to participate. It's no fun to have someone tell you that you're not welcome because of a physical attribute, something which one has no control over. A person with a disability is not an alien, not a creature from another planet, not subhuman or less worthy of dignity and respect than any other person. With a little assistance and ingenuity, a person with a physical impairment can overcome most obstacles. Just a few years ago, a gentleman who was totally blind climbed to the top of Mount Everest. As the immortal philosopher John Lennon once said, there are no problems, only solutions. The haunted house at the Waikiki Shell was a public event, and I'm a member of the public. I should not have been bullied and made to feel stupid for wanting to join in. Was he wrong for his concerns? Absolutely not. It was perfectly reasonable for an employee of a major event to check in with me and ask if I knew the risks. The problem was that even after I made it clear that I knew the risks and was willing to go on, he continued to bully me, even at one point questioning why the ticket sellers had let me in. He put the spotlight on me and kept it there, embarrassing me in front of a group of people. I guarantee you that if someone talked to him the way he talked to me, he would have belted that person. For the most part, this is an issue of communication and respect, and not so much intent. However, I did certainly get the feeling that he wanted me gone. Did I do the right thing? Should I have told him where to go? Should I have stormed up to the counter and demanded to see the manager? Would any of that have improved anything? Who knows? I did what I did. I'm not a hostile or confrontational person, but I feel it is important to speak out against discrimination wherever it may be lurking.
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5: 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I am Melissa Riccobono, and oh my goodness, I'm a little nervous. I am flying solo today. Anil Lewis, my intrepid co-host, could not be with us today. And, you know, it's going to be hard, but we are going to need to soldier on without Anil this time around. And he has soldiered on without me, but it's been a very long time since I've taken the helm without him. So it's going to be okay, though. It's going to be just fine. It is fall. Welcome to fall. Welcome to back to school. We're a couple months now into the school year. And, you know, school is definitely very cyclical. You have the beginning of the year, you have your holiday break at Thanksgiving, you have your holiday break around Christmas time, you have your spring break, and then you have summer. Unless, of course, you're in a year-round school, that makes everything different. But for the most part, it's very cyclical. And fall certainly means a lot of back to school, a lot of new routines. And for some families, including my own, it means IEP meetings, individualized education program meetings for children who are blind, for children who have other disabilities. And those meetings can be very stressful. They are meetings where a whole team sits around a table and talks about a child, talks about their strengths, talks about the things that they need to work on, and tries to come to an agreement as far as how everyone on the team can work together, what accommodations they can give to the child to level the playing field so that that child can be successful both during the school day, during the school year, and beyond. And we're going to talk about that because I think sometimes that is the thing that school systems get, dare I say, the most wrong, where schools think about a lot about what's directly in front of them, but not at all or very little about what the child might need when they grow and when they're not this cute 4-year-old anymore, but a 14-year-old. What do things look like then? What things can we put in place so that that child can continue to grow just like his or her peers and can have the skills that are needed not only when they're 4, but also so that they're ready for when they become older, 13 or 14, especially if vision is going to change, especially if work demands are going to change, all of those types of things. But I'm not here to talk to you alone, thank goodness, because I think you get very bored with just hearing me talk. And so we have two wonderful guests here. Both of them participated in the National Federation of the Blind IEP Advocacy Academy. And guests, I'd love you to introduce yourselves and just talk a little bit about who you are and what made you interested in becoming advocates. And why don't we start with Javier?
7: Sure. So, hi, everyone. My name is Javier Diaz. I'm from Miami, Florida. As Melissa mentioned, I was part of the IEP Academy of the National Federation of the Blind for 2025. I got into the program based on my own experience in school as a blind person. I have retinitis pigmentosa. So early on, of course, they focused on the good vision, quote unquote, good vision that I had. And I didn't need any accommodations or anything to get by within the general education program. So as Melissa was mentioning earlier, they focused on what was going on in the moment and not what would be happening down the line when I am done with school, which everybody knew given my diagnosis. So I never had an IEP, never received the training that would have equipped me to be a successful blind adult. So I wanted to make sure that doesn't happen to anybody else. And given my experience as a assistive technology instructor as well, I thought those would lend itself well to not only providing technical assistance to parents of blind children, but also serve as a role model for them and the school district themselves of how we can look to, you know, position the child to be a successful adult once they finish with school.
8: Fantastic. And just a human interest question, Javier, what was your favorite subject or subjects in school when you were going through school?
7: So mine was definitely math.
8: Oh, you're a math guy. Wow. Yeah. That was not mine. I'm on the other side, though I do really understand and love statistics. Actually, it just makes sense to me. And I guess because it was introduced in college to me and was very practical because it was a psychology statistics class. So it really talked about research and things that actually made a lot of sense to me as a psychology major. But my favorite was definitely on the English literature, reading and creative writing side and just writing in general. I always like to read and write. And then, of course, choir. But I don't know if that really counts as a school subject or not. But I was really lucky to have a really, really good music department and have chorus every single day through high school, which is not what generally happens. So there you go. All right, Katie, how about you? How did you get into this IEP advocacy work? And tell us a little bit about yourself and your favorite subject in school.
9: So my name's Katie Nix. I got involved with IEP advocacy after experiencing firsthand what my daughter went through every day at school and how hard we had to fight to get her the services and the tools that she needed. The more I got involved with local blind communities in our state and even the NFB, I realized that my story wasn't all that unique. I realized how common it is that these kids have to fight to get, as Melissa said, an even playing field with the rest of their peers. That really touched my heart and made me want to strive to make it better for these kids. We not only want to see them exceed now, but in their future too. My favorite subject, I'm going to go out of the box here too and say art.
8: Oh, art is so important.
9: It's not a core subject, but those I seem to struggle with a little more in school. So I'm a hairdresser now, so I get to play with hair and do art every day.
8: That is awesome. Do you color people's hair? Like, do they tell you that they want it colored? And do you like use your art color knowledge to help with that process?
9: Definitely. Every day.
8: Nice. Oh my gosh. That's amazing. Well, I love art. So you're more a music-ish, artish person too, writing. Yeah, Javier, you can be the mathematical, logical. Katie and I'll just lead with our hearts.
7: I think they all go hand in hand.
8: They do.
7: It actually kind of fits into what we're talking about today, right? Because while, like I said, they all go hand in hand to kind of provide that whole holistic education, our students kind of miss out on that sometimes as well, right? If not for the work that we do as advocates in the IEP process, because sometimes, you know, due to the low expectations out there, they might say, oh, well, that blind kid or that blind child student can't do art, mm-hmm. or can't do this or the other. And we're here to say, well, of course they can. And part of the IEP process is making sure that they are receiving that holistic, whole, on par with their peers education that they deserve and are entitled to.
8: You know, that is a perfect segue, and we are going to talk much more about IEP advocacy. But first of all, we are going to pause for this message.
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12: National Federation of the Blind. Live the life you want.
8: All right. Welcome back. So we've kind of talked a little bit about why both of you decided to become IEP advocates. And we've kind of touched on this as well, but I'd love to hear from both of you. Do you have anything else to share about why IEP advocacy is so important? Katie, why don't you start this one out?
9: I believe IEP advocacy is so important because it ensures students don't get left behind. Without strong advocacy, schools often overlook what blind and low vision students truly need. A big part of that challenge is that many educators and administrators are simply uneducated about blindness and low vision. And that's really what I want to be able to do is go into these schools and educate their teachers and their staff about what these kids can do and how that looks for their students.
8: Yeah, absolutely. So true. Javier, how about you? Anything else to share or to add?
7: Yeah, to add on what Katie was saying, parents just don't know what they don't know. And they can be the most prepared, most involved parents. But, you know, when they step into that room, you know, especially if it's their first time in an IEP meeting, you know, these are the quote unquote, you know, educational professionals. And unfortunately, with the amount of education they have, a lot of times they, like Katie said, they lack the knowledge around blindness and low vision. So they don't know what might be best for that blind student. And it's easy for them to kind of push upon the parents that, hey, forget about what you read or however prepared you might think you are. This is the way it goes. And it's easy for the parents to then, you know, kind of fold to their will because they just don't know. Right. They don't know the regulations that might be there to back them up on particular things, et cetera, and what they should receive. So that is definitely an important part of I believe, of the IEP advocacy work that we do.
8: That is so, so well said. And let me say, as a parent, it is so different as a parent. So a little bit about my story. I had an IEP growing up because I was born blind. And I was at my IEP meetings from the time I was pretty little. That was just part of it. My parents wanted me to know what was going on and what was being talked about since I was being talked about. And so that was just something that I attended all the way along. And I started learning to advocate for my own needs, for my needs with my teachers and things, because I knew I wanted to go to college. And that was really important. For me, it was pretty easy. I was totally blind. There was no print that was going to be big enough for me to see. So there was really no question. I needed to learn Braille. I needed to learn to walk with a cane. I needed access technology on my computer. Bing, bing, bing. Like, those were the things that needed to happen. Then I went to college, became a school counselor, so sat at IEP tables for students that I was counseling. And then I started advocating also for the National Federation of the Blind. And then I became a parent. And even though my first child wasn't blind, it really did make me understand a lot more about what parents were going through, because I think until you are a parent, you can understand to a certain extent what it's like to be a parent, but there's a lot of emotion that comes once you have that first child and they really steal your heart, and your heart is basically walking around outside of your body. And so that changed me as an advocate. And then, of course, my husband and I had two blind kids, but they were blind in a different way than I'm blind. They both have usable vision. So what was their future going to look like? What were their IEPs going to look like? What did I and didn't I know as far as what they should have or shouldn't have, or what the school should or shouldn't do? And I mean, I know a lot about IEPs. It's very hard to advocate for my own children. And I have made tons and tons of mistakes. And, you know, the biggest thing I think too is that schools, not only don't they look toward the future, but they also often will say they're doing just fine. You know, they're getting B's or C's. They're doing just fine. They're reading large print at, you know, 25 words a minute. That's fine for a person who has their visual condition. You know, they don't really need to learn Braille. That's fine. They're really good listeners. And what I always want to say and want to tell families is maybe it is just fine, but how much better could it be if the students have different tools and their own, you know, if they have other different opportunities and again, a broader toolbox, not just that they're doing fine, but what can we do to help them excel? Because blind kids can excel just like sighted kids can. So Katie, I know that you've had experiences advocating for different people along with your daughter. Do you want to talk a little bit about what it's like, what your experiences as an advocate have been like, and maybe share a time when, you know, you felt really successful with a student, or maybe when you were really frustrated with a school and had a lot of pushback to deal with?
9: So I'm going to kind of piggyback off of what you said a little bit, Melissa. Just so everyone here knows, my daughter is just right over that threshold of legally blind. So we have struggled getting her Braille. They seem to think that blowing big letters up on a piece of paper is sufficient for her. I think a lot of schools misunderstand the concept of having some vision and still being a Braille reader. And I think that it's important for parents to know that it's okay to push back a little bit on that. We want these kids to be long-term literate, okay? We want them to have literacy just as any other child would. I do want to mention, too, that the NRMA, National Reading Media Assessment, has just about saved my daughter's educational career. So that's really important for parents to ask for that evaluation. If you guys ever are in a position where the school isn't wanting to give you the type of literacy that your child needs, as far as experiences as advocacy goes, it's been really eye-opening and empowering to work with other families. But I've also experienced major pushback and obstacles whenever it comes to my own daughter's IEP. I will say the most like impactful moment I think that I've had is sitting in on another child's IEP, me and the mom advocating on behalf of the child. We were able to double that child's Braille time every week. Watching that unfold in the IEP meeting and having the team understand why she needs that ample amount of time was really good and nice to see. And, you know, you finally feel like you have kind of that breakthrough moment when you've struggled with your own child's IEP for so long. I will say some of the challenges that I've had, though, is really with my daughter's IEP. As parents, I think it's easy for us to get frustrated whenever the team is not hearing your concerns and not understanding it from your point of view. And it's easy for emotions to take over. After going through the IEP Advocacy Academy, I have realized that I need to kind of take a step back and try not to let my emotions take over whenever I'm in the room, which is very hard to do as a parent, especially whenever your child is not getting what she needs.
8: Well, yeah.
9: I have done a lot better being collaborative and educating the team versus getting frustrated with the team. So we're getting there.
8: Well, that's really good. And finding that balance is really hard, particularly as a parent. And I mean, I think that's been my struggle as well. When I'm supposed to be this advocate who's helping other families. So the first thing that I often would think of is, I don't, you know, I've got this. I don't need, there's only certain number of advocates. So many people need advocates. So many people need help, which is why the NFB decided to start the IEP Advocacy Academy in the first place. And so I got this. I don't need an advocate. And that's really the wrong way to think, because the reason that it's important to have an advocate is exactly for the reasons that Katie was saying. Number one, I don't have all the answers. Number two, if the advocate can sort of be the person in the room that's sort of that bad cop, or maybe that can just say things in a little bit of a different way or take that emotion out of it, that can be really helpful. But good for you for getting Braille for a kid, double the Braille. That is definitely a huge, huge win. That must have felt really good. Save that one. You know, you should have like a little jar of wins. And when you're feeling really frustrated, you should just pull out the little piece of paper that says, I got double the Braille, or I was able to get you know, better computer training or whatever it is, because you're going to have some failures too. So you got to always remember those successes. Javier, I know you're a little bit newer maybe at this IEP advocacy thing, but you were sharing that you do now have a family that you're starting to work with. So how has that been going so far? What's that experience been like?
7: It's been great. And kind of to follow up on what you were just saying about not having all the answers, and how I mentioned about earlier why the work we do is so important, that, you know, the parents sometimes don't know what they don't know. And the family that I'm working with currently, they actually do know a lot. We actually met them at the National Convention of the National Federation of the Blind in New Orleans this year. They attended some of the National Organization of Parents of Blind Children's sessions, including our IEP sessions, where we were all introduced as advocates, and a couple of other, we did a mock IEP meeting as well. They were there. And when they came in contact with me later on to, you know, formalize our relationship for me to work with them, because they're here from my home state of Florida, they had a whole list of questions ready to go, where I was kind of taken aback, like, wow, you know, they really know what's going on. And again, they were there at convention, but this is the only blind student they have amongst their kids. He's going into kindergarten now, so it's not like they've been at it for years. And again, they kind of blew me away with their list of questions that were addressing specific points of the IEP and specific, you know, subject areas, or the assistive technology, the orientation and mobility, specific blindness skills that we all know are needed for that child to be successful. And they still needed to reach out. And I was still able to provide them with the value of kind of being, again, to what you were talking about earlier, Melissa, just a little while ago, of being that objective voice, right? Because they definitely did their homework. They definitely know their kid, right? But I was able to come in and kind of fill in the gaps for them of like, okay, you guys want this for your kid. You know your kiddo. The school is saying this. Well, you know, what's missing, right? And kind of being that fourth leg to the stool to kind of fill in any gaps that were missing, and go back and review their last IEP. And again, kind of pointing out things that they might have missed was totally worthwhile for me. And, you know, in there, I know we're going to get to some of the challenges. While I was able to provide that to them, you know, we're still working. And, you know, already I can, you know, this being the first family I'm working with officially, I can see the challenges that I've heard other parents mention, like Katie. You know, school started here in Florida in August, right? Middle of August. And they've been trying to get their meeting scheduled and yet to be scheduled. You know, we had a tentative date for the 13th of October. That's for the 10th rather. And now that's being pushed back another week to October 17th. And, you know, from the first week of school, mom was, you know, emailing me, letting me know that, hey, they're already providing work or homework that was inaccessible for her kiddo. So there's definitely challenges there, and, you know, just kind of staying there with them and helping them support, not only in the IEP part of it, the official part of it, but also given my experience as a blind person, helping wherever I could there has also been worthwhile to me.
8: Wow. Yeah, absolutely. Sometimes, you know, I joke because I have some other health issues besides blindness. And once you've had health issues yourself, or you've been with other people that have any type of health issues, I always joke about the speed of medical, which is very, very slow, you know, and kind of bureaucratic. And one doctor tells you one thing, and then another person tells you another. And then, you know, it just crawls. And I think there's also the speed of school and the speed of IEP, and they can also be equally as slow and equally as frustrating as the speed of medical, because not all districts are as prepared, as staffed, as ready to kind of leap in and schedule meetings. And, you know, of course it is a team too, so you need to have the people on the team be able to get together. But that can be definitely frustrating, particularly if, as you're seeing with this mom and this family, they're having some issues before the meeting is even happening. So anyway, I definitely feel your pain there. And I would say too that, you know, as you're talking about the IEP and that type of thing, what a great thing it is that you are coming in when this kid is in kindergarten. Unfortunately, and I'm sure we'll talk about this a little bit later, but sometimes by the time I'm asked to advocate, the relationship between the team and the parents and the school is just so fractured because of all different things that have happened over years that there's really not a lot that I can salvage as an advocate, because the parents are just done, the school's kind of done, and there's just not a relationship there. But you coming in so early, what a gift for that family to be able to come in and try to get this right when this student is just in kindergarten. That is wonderful. So Katie, you've been doing this a little bit longer. How have you grown as an advocate, do you think?
9: I think I've grown in a way of being able to be more collaborative and try to get more with honey than lemons. I know that I was definitely with my own daughter's IEP to a point where I had gotten so frustrated that I had shut down and the team had shut down and so many things had happened over the course of years. So it was funny that you brought that up, Melissa. So it is, after so many things happen and so many things go wrong and your child is the one that's left suffering with it, it can be a lot to go into those meetings and have hard conversations with that team and still try to get what your child needs while being collaborative. I think over time I've gotten to a point where I feel like I can be that person. I can educate and be collaborative and get them to understand things based on data and not just try to tell them how to do it. I think that that's a way that I've grown a lot. I try to just celebrate small wins, like you said. Sometimes in the midst of everything, you try to go in there and change so many things at one time. Those one or two things that you changed are big steps. So I try to stay focused on that as well.
8: Oh, that's such a good point. You know, you might not always, it's like negotiation, right? You go in there asking for the moon and the stars, and then you might only get a half moon and maybe one star, but that's still a win. And so, I mean, I have talked to parents a lot, and even when I'm going through and my husband and I are talking about our own daughter's IEPs, it's very much, okay, what are the things that are non-negotiable, that like, these are the things, these are the hills, for lack of a better expression, these are the hills we're willing to die on. You know, these are the things that we are not going to back down. We're going to be reasonable to a certain extent, and we're going to try to come to some kind of compromise, but if they say, no, we're not doing this, or we're not doing any part of this, then there's going to be something else that's going to happen. And then what are things that, you know, are still really important, but we're maybe willing to compromise on a little bit more because maybe we can get them in other ways for our girls. And so, yeah, that's a really good point. This has been great. And Javier, you haven't done this as long as Katie has, but I'm sure you still have a lot of advice. So what is your advice for parents of blind children when they're developing an IEP for their child? What types of things should they think about? And, you know, do you think that having an advocate by their side is a good idea? I assume you do.
7: Well, most definitely, because that's the thing, right? Our parents should only have to worry about being parents. And I would say to them, to those parents out there, don't feel like you have to know it all. Don't put that pressure on yourself. You know, the National Federation of the Blind, we're here. That's what this program is all about, is to serve as an advocate for that student. And definitely go in with the assistance of an advocate wherever possible. Again, that'll allow you to kind of step back, focus on your part, on as a parent, you know, the part that you're an expert on. Like you said, Melissa, sometimes the advocate might have to be quote unquote bad cop, or again, just providing the knowledge that the parent isn't aware of what their blind student might need as a blind person. And then also to kind of go in with an open mind, as Katie was mentioning as well, with her own IEPs, parents want to fight for their kids. No ifs, ands, buts about it. But as Katie said, sometimes you need a little bit more honey than lemon. And going in with an open mind, ready to be collaborative. But at the same time, you got to have the negotiation in your back pocket. You got to kind of, like you said, Melissa, know what's the line. And definitely don't get pushed off that line. And know that that's what the advocate is also there for. As well to do is to help you kind of hold the line, so to speak.
8: Definitely. Katie, how about you? What advice do you have for parents?
9: My probably biggest piece of advice is I'm going to say put everything in writing. If it's not in writing, it didn't happen. If it's not in the IEP in writing, then it's not going to happen in the classroom. A lot of times whenever you're in these IEP meetings and they're like, oh yeah, we're already doing that. Okay, we want it in writing. Because what happens next year when the child moves on and the teacher's not doing that and it's not in the IEP? So that's one of the big things is always keep everything in writing. Know your child's rights. You want to have a leg to stand on and know what you can and can ask for. And like Javier said, where that line is. We want to be able to be really informed and prepared whenever we go into these meetings, even with an advocate. I am definitely one that the more knowledge I know about these IEPs, the more I feel like I am able to voice my concerns to the team and know what I can and can't ask for. But definitely collaborate and educate and make literacy a priority. At the end of the day, that's what 95% of us are fighting for is literacy for our children, O&M for our children, assistive technology. We want to make sure that they're looking at the whole picture long term and not just what is happening now.
8: Very, very well said. And I guess the only thing that I would add is just making sure that you also have, as a parent, blind adults so that your child knows what's possible in their future, especially if they want to be a teacher or a counselor or a lawyer or an engineer. Having somebody that's blind that's already doing that job, that is huge. And you as a parent, sometimes the very first blind person you ever meet really is your child. And so what do you know about blindness? Well, I mean, you know what you want for your child, which is you really want your child to be able to be a successful member of society who contributes. But then kind of the unknowns creep in and the medical model creeps in. And as President Riccobono would say, the industrial vision, industrial complex kicks in, which means basically that society tends to think the more vision someone has, automatically the more successful they're going to be. The less they have, the less likely they're going to be successful, the more things that they're going to be delayed in just because they're blind. And it gets really easy to sort of hear those messages and hear the, well, she's doing great for somebody who's blind. And really having other blind adults or other people who have been surrounded by blind adults and who have been trained as advocates say, you know, is this really true? Is this really because of blindness? Or is this a skill that this child is struggling with for some other reason? I mean, that's a whole other part of it, right? Not everybody's just blind. Many people have other disabilities. And sometimes those go undiagnosed, particularly learning disabilities can go undiagnosed because everything is blamed on blindness. And so it's really, really tough. But making sure you have other blind adults, both for your child and for yourself, so you could ask those questions, so you could really see what's possible. And that's really where the National Federation of the Blind comes in. Javier talked about our national convention. That happens every year in July. And our National Organization of Parents of Blind Children has a bunch of workshops just for parents. We always have IEP sessions. The last few years, because of the IEP Academy, we've had great advocates who have been a part of that workshop cycle and who have done mock IEP meetings and who have met, just like Javier said, with families who need some IEP help. And so that is one really, really great thing. And so if you're not connected with the National Federation of the Blind, please get connected. There are local affiliates in every state, Puerto Rico and the District of Columbia. Many of those have Parents of Blind Children divisions. And there's definitely many times advocates, IEP advocates in those affiliates. Or if you're really needing an IEP advocate, the reason we had this academy was to find advocates that are maybe not right in your affiliate, but are close to you. And because of virtual now, people don't need to travel so much. They can actually attend meetings over Zoom or other things. And so we can connect you. And I'm quite sure in the show notes, we're going to have ways that you can connect with National Organization of Parents of Blind Children, your state affiliate, and also with IEP advocates. We have some social media answers to share, but before we do that, Javier, do you have anything else that we didn't get to or you think is really important for our listeners to know?
7: Yeah, you know, to kind of piggyback what you were saying there, Melissa, about parents who might be out there with their kiddos. We all know, us here on the line, is that low expectations lead to low achievement. So that's one of the main things we're looking out, aside from any specific training area. We want to make sure across the board that those expectations are not lowered just because the student is blind. They need to be on par with their peers in the general education, if not higher, because again, high expectations lead to high achievement. And I definitely want to instill that as a blind person to all those parents out there with their blind kiddos, might be the only blind person in their life, to let them know that it's possible. Just keep those expectations high. If you feel that it's hard to do on your own, again, the National Federation of the Blind, they're out there. We are here. Us as advocates are here for you as well. And just keep on pushing and don't let anybody tell you otherwise.
8: Very well said. Katie, how about you?
9: I'm going to kind of piggyback off of what both of you guys said. I just want to make sure everybody knows to get connected with the NOPBC affiliates in your state. Also look into Bell Camp, and they also have STEM 2U nights, things like that, where your kids can go interact with other blind and low vision kids. You can meet other moms and other dads in your state locally. That was a really big deal for my daughter, was the first time we attended Bell Camp. And I think it was really eye opening for all the things that she can do, because I remember standing in the kitchen and all of the kids baking cookies and they started opening ovens and I went, oh no. But then I realized, like, they all loved it. Nobody, like, they all did it in their own way. They were all able to do it successfully. They all learned something. And that was, for me as a parent, really eye-opening to all the things that they can do.
8: Wow, what a great story. That we might need to do a podcast on that kind of stuff, the letting go, because sometimes that can be the hardest. Like, we hold on because we love so deeply, and then sometimes it's really the letting go that brings the most growth and kind of those uh-oh moments that kind of lead to aha moments. So anyway, what a great idea. So on social media, we asked, why do you think that individualized education program IEP advocacy is important for blind students? And we have a few responses here. Rocky from Minnesota says, many educational administrators and teachers do not understand what blind students need, which is why students must have advocates to speak for them when they are unable to speak for themselves. And Jody from Colorado says, my son is not blind, but has a specific learning disability. As a blind mother, I wanted to make sure I could help advocate every step of the way through his school years. Being a part of the NFB and learning different ways that I could advocate for what he needed has helped him thrive. He is now a junior in high school and doing great. Plus, I have taught my son to advocate for himself now. And that's so important that, you know, we kind of start out as our kids' biggest advocates, but they need to also learn to advocate for themselves. And I mean, these are definitely skills not only for blind kids, but for kids with all kinds of disabilities that are very needed. And lastly, Carolyn from Missouri said, it is a structure to help give students the resources and training they need. It is not the full picture. Advocacy is still needed to ensure the student has the resources and support needed to participate fully and have a fighting chance at success in education. Without advocacy, students risk getting left behind, not getting the education or training needed to be an independent, successful adult.

0: and Hindu and Nepalese and all sorts of languages. So that's a really, really good point. Thank you so much to Javier and to Katie. Thank you so much, all of you, for joining us. We will be back with you in our next episode. But until that point, remember, you can live the life you want. Blindness is not what holds you back.
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1: Welcome to another episode of the Blind Parents Connection. This is Anil Lewis, and I'm here with
2: David Dino-Tarris.
1: All right, two blind dads helping put together some materials that's going to help blind people recognize that they can be parents, and let society recognize that blind people have capacity to be really good parents. This episode is going to be about feeding our kids, a very important topic. We can't raise kids if we don't feed them properly. So this time we're going to talk everything from breastfeeding to bottle feeding to finger foods, all the way to spoon feeding.
2: Anil, we have some amazing interviews with some wonderful moms and dads that will provide some real life strategies, tips, and techniques to help us, to help our kids to be as healthy and strong and as nourished as possible.
1: That's right. And before we get started, we give our appreciation to the Gibney Foundation, which through their gracious gift helps fund this educational resource for blind parents. And just to set the stage, we really want to make it clear that this is a needed resource. We've had many stories of how blind parents, blind mothers in the birthing room deciding to nurse their children, just starting to nurse their children for the first time. One particular that I remember recently, the mother was feeding and the child started turning blue because it wasn't getting oxygen. So the social worker, who normally, in any other case, would have helped the mother understand what was wrong, how to correct it, and how to do it properly, just assumed, because the mother was blind, that she was incapable of doing it, and then ended up actually putting forth some effort to actually take the baby away from the mother. So we have to make sure that mothers understand that it's possible, and that the decision makers and custody decision makers also understand that blind people can do it. We just need the same proper training that every other mother needs in this particular instance. And I think going into this first interview, David, that you interviewed Briley O'Connor around it, she really describes, you know, some really good technique on how to learn to nurse as a blind mother.
2: Let's give that a listen.
3: So I nursed my son from birth through about 16 months. A couple of things. If you are if you're an expectant parent and you're interested in nursing or anything like that, the thing that I cannot recommend highly enough is to join your local La Leche League or some sort of breastfeeding support group. Get a list of IBCLCs, which are certified lactation consultants, and learn as much as you can beforehand. Nursing is not inherently a visual process. Language you'll see about a good latch for a baby to the breast is often in visual terms, but actually doing it and being able to assess the effectiveness of a latch is not visual. And any good lactation consultant you're going to find will work with you in understanding that. Keep in mind that a lot of women have issues nursing. I had a lot of them. My son had a lip and tongue tie that were not easy to diagnose. And so we had to get those revised. We had some like latch issues and painful nursing and all of that. And if you're proactive, though, you can find people in your community that will be willing to work with you and help. So just educate yourself as much as you can beforehand. And the breastfeeding support person in a hospital that does their typical visit or two

0: You can request to meet them ahead of time before you have the baby. Prepare as much as you can, which I'm sure we'll get into more about birth, etc. But prepare as much as you can and meet as enough people as you can beforehand.
1: Well, that was really interesting. Thank you, Briley. Next, Jennifer Huckabee-Athey provides some additional details that we believe you'll find useful. Jennifer?
2: I have nursed all three of my children for a total of about 4 years of nursing. That includes 3 months of tandem nursing, which means that I was still nursing my first baby when my second baby was born. And so I nursed them together for 3 months. So there are some challenges that you encounter as a blind parent who is trying to nurse. It can be a visual thing, you know, trying to make sure that the baby has a good latch and stuff. But there are ways to feel, you know, the baby's lips need to be flanged outward around the nipple to make sure that the baby has a good latch and good suction and everything so that it's comfortable for you and the baby is transferring milk properly. So, you know, it's easy to feel their lips around the nipple with just your finger and make sure that their lips are properly positioned. And, you know, you can also hear if their mouth is sort of clicking as they nurse, then their latch isn't good and they're sucking in air instead of just milk. You know, it's not just visual. And, you know, a lot of sighted moms, even in the middle of the night, they won't even turn on a light. It's based solely on being able to hear and feel what they're doing.
3: Again, all wonderful information. We have some additional information around pumping, which is a really good addition to the breastfeeding regimen, from Ms. Michael Ball.
4: Breastfeeding specifically is a learning curve for anybody. It's not something that just comes naturally to any mom, whether you're blind or sighted or anything else. And so I think that that's definitely important to remember that it's hard. It is the hardest thing I've ever done in my life, and that's just my experience. Typically, breastfed babies nurse with mom. They nurse at the breast, and then if mom goes to work or if there's some reason that mom needs to be away from the baby, mom would pump milk and somebody could feed the baby in a bottle using that milk. So they have various kinds of pumps. There's Spectra and Medela and others are out. So you definitely would need to research the brands that you feel like would work well for you. But in general, the systems work pretty similarly. There's a motor, and then there's a tube, and then it attaches to a mechanism that sits next to your breast, and it suctions the milk out, and it puts it into a bottle or a bag, depending on the system that you have. And so really just learning how to operate that machine is the biggest challenge, but it's not difficult. There's only a few buttons. You know, it only has one purpose. It's to make milk. It's not like it's got 43 things that it's supposed to do for you. So I didn't find that very difficult. It does take a little bit of practice to make sure that everything is fitted onto your body correctly, because everybody's body is different. So I would really encourage everybody to work with a lactation consultant and make sure that the sizes of the parts, they're called flanges, that's the part that goes onto your breast, that's the right size for you so that it's comfortable. It's not supposed to be painful, and it's supposed to, you know, be something that is not, like I said, is not painful and is not difficult. So if it is painful, then you know that maybe the parts aren't quite the right size. And then the other thing with pumping is that once you do have the milk in a bottle or a bag, you have to store it. There's different rules for how long it can stay in the fridge, in the freezer, in a deep freezer. And I think as a blind person, knowing how much you pumped, you need to be able to have an alternative technique for that. So this is kind of where it comes into working with bottles and measuring and those sorts of things. Bottles are usually done in ounces. So you typically would pump, you know, X amount. Some women pump more than, and some women pump less. But I found that some bottles actually have some tactile markings on the outside. Nobody did this for blind people, but it works nicely for us. Some people use a talking kitchen scale to measure out milk or formula, whichever you're feeding in a bottle. And then other people just kind of guesstimate. You can feel usually the milk when you pump it, it comes out warm. And so you can kind of tell, okay, this is 1 ounce or 2 ounces, and you can guesstimate. It just depends on how particular you want to be as a parent. And then with freezing it, you want to make sure that it's organized in general. So most people do, oldest milk in the front and the newest milk in the back, because you want to use the older milk first, right, so it doesn't expire. And so just having an organizational system works really nicely. You can use Dymo tape and Braille labels. You can just make sure that you have, depending on how much you pump, you may have like a bin for this week's milk or this month's milk, in a bin for the next month's milk and do it by month, because the milk usually lasts about 6 months in the freezer, so you can do it that way. It really just depends on, again, how often you're pumping and whether you are sending your kid to daycare or they're just having the occasional bottle.
3: Now I guess it's finally time to address the elephant in the room. Why are two blind dads talking about breastfeeding? Well, you know, my son's mom, she breastfed, but luckily she also used a breast pump, and that allowed me to start being responsible for feeding my son as well. So she would use the breast pump, store the milk, and then when it was necessary for me to feed him, I would use a bottle to feed him.
1: My wife pumped as well, and that allowed me to help in the middle of the night to be able to get bottles out of the fridge and to put them in a little pot on the stove and warm them up. Some people would use the microwave, but my wife didn't want that. So we'd warm up the milk, and then I was able to help in the middle of the night or the 11 o'clock feeding or the 3 o'clock feeding, and it was a privilege to do that, and those are some wonderful memories that I'm grateful that I didn't get a pass on. Now we have Jennifer Huckabee Athey to provide some additional ideas on measuring and formula.
2: Well, I didn't bottle feed my first two, but my last one I did have to supplement with some formula, and so that was a new experience for me. But with her, I learned to use a funnel in the bottle and measure out the water using a measuring cup. So, you know, you use 2 ounces of water for every scoop of formula. And so I would just use the quarter cup measuring cup because, you know, a quarter cup is 2 ounces. And I would pour it in using a funnel to make sure that it all made it into the bottle. And then, you know, I would do however many scoops of formula powder I was going to use and then just shake it up and, you know, to guide the bottle to the baby's mouth, I would put my finger on the nipple of the bottle and try the baby's mouth with my finger, and then let go of the nipple, and the baby would just take it.
3: David, you did a really good job of pulling out some really good information from some of our interviewees.
1: Thank you.
3: Jennifer came out with some really good suggestions, and Stacy Cervenka, as always, has even more ideas around measuring and transporting formula.
5: One of the questions that a lot of blind parents have is, how can you measure formula and water in a bottle? Because it's often hard to tell, you know, how high the liquid is in the bottle, but just by feeling it. And, you know, you want to be exact, you want to know exactly how much your baby is getting. And so one thing that we did is we bought bottles of different sizes. We had bottles that were, you know, 2 ounces. We had bottles that were 4, 6, 8, and 10. I think we even had a 9-ounce bottle too at one time. And so we would just fill the bottles to this basic, we'd put in the appropriate amount of scoops of formula that it called for, and then yep. We would fill the bottle at the top. So we would know that if the baby drank the whole bottle, that they had drunk in 2 ounces or 4 ounces. And if the baby had drunk half the bottle, then it was about half that much. And that you know, having different size bottles is what really helped us. And then another tip that we have that we did a lot of is, because we travel a lot, out in the community each day, is we would fill bottles with formula. Like, we would put in the powder before we left the house and then just put the bottles with the dry formula in the diaper bag and also carry bottles of water with us so that we didn't have to measure formula when we were on the bus or at the bus stop. We just had to, you know, put in a little water and it was good to go. And that's also something we did at night. Like, before we would go to sleep at night, we would put a bottle with the correct amount of formula on our bedside table. And if the baby would cry, we would just quickly put in the water. So we didn't have to go to the kitchen, measure out the formula. You know, you would just quickly put in the water, go right to the baby's room. As the babies are older, you just kind of hand them the bottle, go back to your room.
6: That's right.
5: So that, I would say, you know, getting used to kind of measuring out formula in advance and just having a bottle of water handy makes things a lot more expedient.
3: Now that's information that I wish I had when I was still bottle feeding my son.
1: Right. I wish I knew that as well. That would have made traveling and preparing bottles a lot faster and quicker.
3: Mm-hmm.
1: I had a great conversation with Melissa Riccobono, and she makes some really good suggestions on preparing formula.
7: Bottle feeding, again, pretty easy. It's 2 scoops of formula for 8 ounces of water, or 1 scoop for 4 ounces of water. You can get the bottles that are those sizes. You can also use measuring cups to
6: yep.
7: measure the amount of water. You can also make a large batch at one time. I know someone, she happens to be blind. I don't think blindness really had anything to do with it, but she would make a very large quantity of formula in her blender And then she would just have the pitcher in the refrigerator, and she could fill up the bottles very easily and not have to mess with actually making the formula every single time.
3: Yeah, that's really good information as well. But, you know, you can't bottle feed these kids forever. Eventually, you're going to have to move them to eating some solid food.
1: Absolutely. Lisa Maria Martinez shares some really good ideas about solid foods and that really important stage. Let's hear from Lisa Maria.
6: The number one tip I have shared with my blind parent friends is it's all a washable offense. That's what I say. It's a washable offense, meaning you're going to get dirty and it's okay because you could clean up, especially with solid foods. You know, I was just okay with it being a fun, messy event. I have put my kids on my lap and therefore with their like back against my stomach to feed them that way with a spoon, just for me to get the hang of it, with them sitting on my lap so that they're facing the same direction that I am.
1: Uh-huh.
6: When I got a little bit more comfortable with just the whole spoon in mouth thing, then I, you know, turned them around and a lot of touching, you know, one hand on their chin and the other hand coming to their mouth. All of my children have been very robust eaters, and very quickly would take the spoon from me and try to feed themselves.
1: Very good.
6: You know, and then there's always, you know, finger foods and all of that good stuff. So I recommend not worrying about the mess because it's washable, and just get comfortable with what you and your kid can do together.
3: I love her term of it's a washable offense, you know, but here's some other ideas from Eric Guillory that talks about how to deal with the messy experience of teaching your kids how to eat solid food.
8: When they're learning to eat, we all know they're going to get a bunch of stuff on the floor and, you know, you got to sweep it and all that. And that's cool. That's part of the process.
1: Sure.
8: But for me, when I was doing it, I said, hey, we're going to take this. We're going to break it down to the ground, man. So I had a towel that I designated for this and that I could just throw into the washer, you know, shake it over, shake it out and throw it in the washer. I had an oversized towel that I could put down and then put one of our kiddos, you know, on that towel and have the food there. And I would still do the spoon feeding thing. And of course you have to be careful with that. You want to use diligence and wisdom in how you do it, and be precise, because as you have a spoonful of food, you can use your other hand to kind of as a placeholder and put kind of your very softly put your finger like on the side of their mouth so you know where it's going, right? And then feed them. But even then, they're going to spit up and they're going to drop things. And that's, again, part of the process. But for me as a blind person, it was a lot easier. I could contain things a lot more easily if we were already on the floor, on a surface that I could kind of just, when we were done feeding, when we were done eating, I could just jump up, get them settled elsewhere, and then I could fold things up and wrap it up and keep things in good order. Because if I did it with them in the high chair, it would just be a horrific mess all over the place.
1: Really enjoyed Eric's thoughts and comments on how a dad handles some of these situations.
3: Yay, dads.
1: All right. Now we move into Briley. And Briley provides some awesome non-visual techniques on spoon feeding.
0: One of the techniques you can use initially when you're learning how to do it is to take your pointer finger on your non-dominant hand. Place it at the corner of the baby's mouth and then aim the spoon for that area. You know, you might make a mess the first few times. Guess what? Baby's eating is messy. Baby's eating
9: does.
0: Is messy for everybody.
9: Yep.
0: So don't, like, so many blind people, I think, have this idea that I'm not doing this right, quote unquote, because I cannot see. And if you talk to any parents, any first-time parents, all of these things are the issues for them, too. Eventually, they learn that the good stuff is on the spoon. And you hold it near them, and they go for it, like baby birds. they head for that.
3: Yeah, I agree with her sentiment there. Eventually, the kids do find out that the good stuff is on the spoon.
1: Being able to help them find that and then it helps them to be independent. And yeah, that's really what it's all about.
3: It makes your job easy. They're just on autopilot. You just take the spoon and hover it somewhere in their proximity. And
1: they're going to get it. They're going to get it.
3: Yeah. But I like this next clip we're going to play from Terry Rupp, because it talks about, you know, this whole experience, not just in the context of blindness, but how a lot of it is really just non-visual. It's about hands and voices.
9: Guiding, you know, using your hand to feel where the baby's mouth or feel where your child's mouth is and helping it get in there. And also verbal communication, telling your kids, open your mouth, say, ah,
1: yeah.
9: Keep it interactive. And it also helped that I had a dog who cleaned up everything that went on the floor.
1: Yes, yes.
9: And then it helps to keep your children more independent, because then they start to want to feed themselves, and they, you know, works on fine motor skills with picking up Cheerios and strawberries and all those finger foods. So I really think that being a blind parent has helped my kids learn to be more independent and more vocal, having great verbal communication skills. I have to say that.
3: I mean, I wholeheartedly agree with that sentiment. I think that my son Amari did, because of the tools that I had to use to teach him, you know, not only just feeding, just life overall, did acquire a greater degree of independence much earlier than he would have if I was not a blind parent.
1: Absolutely, Anil. I completely agree. I have three kids. David is 20 and Mary-Kate is 18 and Emily is 15. And they're all so verbal and they all provide amazing examples and descriptions. And I'm pretty confident that's because they've been providing that information to me ever since they can talk. So maybe you're thinking, well, I'm not sure if spoon feeding is the way. I know that some people also would use bottles that were for more food that was a little more solid. And then Stacey Cervanka provides some other strategies if spoon feeding isn't your thing.
5: As far as solid foods, we did, especially with Leo, we did spoon feed him some baby cereal and small, you know, kind of baby food jars. But what we found worked the best with both kids was, number one, using baby food pouches, because those, you know, your kid, A, can feed themselves. They're kind of little pouches that your kid can squeeze. And they're a lot less mess than spoon feeding with a spoon. And we also did a lot of just finger foods, like little cut up pieces of fruit, cut up pieces of vegetables, cut up pieces of meat or cheese or hard boiled egg. And that way the baby could feed themselves independently, which we felt was good, because then the baby, you know, our thought is, why is it important that we spoon feed the baby? It's actually more important that the baby learn to feed him or herself. So our kids ate a lot of finger foods, and then as they grew old enough, you know, when they were like two-ish or whatever, and they were old enough to start, we began teaching them how to use a spoon. And they also, by that time, they had seen us all using spoons, and they understood how to do it. You know, it's messy at first, but I mean, they had an idea of what a spoon was. Like, they had seen Mommy and Daddy and Leo use a spoon, so she knows what it's for and kind of how to use it. So we, with Josephine, we did almost no spoon feeding. We really just went right to finger foods, just because, I mean, we just kind of felt like, why is it important that we spoon feed her right now? Like, it's probably better that she just feed herself.
3: I think this has been a really good podcast, chunk full of information around feeding. And I think that any blind parent listening to it is going to be able to take care of the challenge of feeding their child. But I think this next clip really sums it up really well, because it brings into focus all of the different strategies that we've talked about in simple terms. But it really builds on the real core of what we as blind parents use as our central motivating factor to be good parents, and that's just love. So I think you'll hear that in this particular clip.
10: Really, the way that I had to overcome it was just by practice and trial and error. You know, I was her mother, and I had no choice. I had to learn, and I had to figure out ways that would work. You know, she needed to be cared for, and it was my job to do that, and I was going to figure out ways, and we made some messes.
1: Right.
10: It was not the, you know, the cleanest or the smoothest at times, but I just worked at it and realized, you know, fairly quickly that I could do all of that. Feeding, just worked with her on how to hold the spoon and would feel her hands to know she was doing it correctly, and you know, I helped. And if we spilled, you know, okay, well, that's what napkins and Clorox wipes are for. And we just clean up and keep going.
1: That was really a great perspective by Ashley Wayne. Really grateful for that. And this program today has been about feeding and nourishment. And I know that I have been nourished by so many people in the National Federation of the Blind, the blind parents who have shared their ideas and their strategies and their worries and their fears and their doubts and their successes.
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1: The 2016 Convention Roundup by Gary Wunder. When I was a young boy, no part of the year was more exciting than the time between Thanksgiving and Christmas, the holiday season. The music changed, and the TV movies were more about families reuniting to help one another overcome struggles. We were moving toward the celebration of the birthday of the holiest of holies, and if that weren't enough, we were all going to give and get gifts. It just didn't get any better. But the day after Christmas was a different matter in the head and in the heart of the young boy who, 2 days before, couldn't wait for the big event. December 26 was the day when we were furthest from celebrating another Christmas, and the magic that had been so long in the coming had disappeared. My father went back to work. The radio played commercials selling Chevrolets and cigarettes. I might not know the color blue, but the feeling was one I well understood. Although I am more mature and now know better how to appreciate the holiday season, some of the same anticipation, excitement, and letdown still lives in me. So it is with the conventions of the National Federation of the Blind. With our celebration of the magic 75th anniversary, what would 76 be like? What would make it stand out, make it special, make it memorable, make it more than second best to what we experienced in 2015? But the world being what it is, the past isn't the last word on the best, for the future always has a special promise to be discovered, experienced, enjoyed, and rejoiced in. The 2016 convention was an amazing mixture of the familiar and the not-so-familiar. We were returning to a familiar city, Orlando being our travel destination, with one exception since 2011. Our convention would be familiar in its daily routines, beginning with seminar day, then registration and resolutions day, then board meeting and division day, and finally the dropping of the gavel and the beginning of the 3 days in which we hold our official convention sessions. A photo appears at this point, the caption, "Federationists in the lobby of the Rosen Shingle Creek." This was the traditional, but what about the new and different? Our hotel was the Rosen Shingle Creek and not the Rosen Center, which for 3 years was our convention home in early July. Our 2013 and 2014 conventions were leading up to something, our 75th anniversary celebration, but this convention was not about leading to something or looking back to celebrate. It was about something infinitely more important, taking stock of our present and deciding how we will shape the future. Celebrating lets us share an emotional high, but bringing it about, defining the problems, strategizing about how to solve them, finding the people who care enough to put their hearts and minds into it, and watching them grow in this process is the real bread and butter of the Federation, and this is what the 2016 convention was all about. This year, the convention was hosted by 4 states, Louisiana, Oklahoma, Utah, and New Hampshire. This dynamic team staffed the host convention suite, welcomed the convention to Orlando, sponsored a well-attended concert, and provided a tremendous door prize at the convention banquet. The Federation's commitment to blind children is second to none, the logical consequence of realizing that early contact with positive blind people is essential and that every blind child is indeed our future reflection. Activities for the parents of blind children began on Thursday, June 30th, and continued until the adjournment of the convention on Tuesday, July 5. The parent agenda was 15 pages in length and included spectacular general sessions and in-depth workshops on topics for parents and children of all ages and abilities. The first breakout session was Essential 411, What You Need to Know to Optimize Your Convention Experience. A second was On the Go, Transitioning to and Encouraging Independent Movement in Young Blind Children. Since many blind people are not totally blind, a big question many parents and their blind children must address was answered by the workshop entitled Where Do I Fit In? Transitions for Children with Low Vision. To live the lives we want, we must be able to travel independently, and being out in the community means knowing the risks of interacting with the public and being able to defend oneself when threatened. This is the reason the Sports and Recreation Division has for several years sponsored the One Touch Self-Defense class, and it continues to win rave reviews among attendees. Since employment is closely tied to integration and first-class citizenship, an offering that figured prominently in pre-convention activities was the Job Seeker Seminar sponsored by the NFB Employment Committee. In addition to helping people learn about how to participate in job interviews and construct a resume, this committee also hosted a job fair with 24 employers in attendance. At least 5 of those were Fortune 500 companies: FedEx Ground, UPS, Target Corporation, Oracle, and Wells Fargo. Though not a Fortune 500 company, the job fair was strengthened by the presence of the American Heart Association, which has more than 3,000 employees. At least 300 blind job seekers were also in attendance to learn about job opportunities, drop off their resumes, and participate in the all-important process of networking. The Jernigan Institute continued its tradition of sponsoring educational seminars, the first being on accessible equation creation, followed by a session on academic ebooks, followed by a WordPress boot camp, which featured instruction for using this popular web authoring and content management system. After training and the job that will follow, one needs to know how to manage money, so a session was held on software tools for keeping a checkbook, financial planning, and committing to implementing at least one financial goal arrived at during the seminar. Even more important than financial health is one's physical health. Recognizing this, the Sports and Recreation Division partnered with WeFit Wellness to sponsor a hands-on health and exercise experience, which included sword fighting, cardio drumming, and goalball. One could check out accessible activity trackers and other health devices, learn about one's health, and even give blood to help meet the extreme need posed by the recent shootings in the Orlando area. Pre-convention sessions are also a wonderful opportunity for vendors of assistive technology to spend time with consumers and would-be buyers of their equipment. The VFO Group, formerly Freedom Scientific, conducted a 3-hour seminar at which representatives discussed updates to be found on the soon-to-be-released Job Access with Speech Version 18, convention specials for purchasing software and maintenance agreements, and a prototype of a Braille note-taker that will run on and give access to many of the programs available on Windows 10. A photo appears at this point, the caption, Mike Tyndall, a Federationist who works for Humanware, demonstrates the Braille note touch in the exhibit hall. Humanware displayed its newest note-taker, the Braille Note Touch, which relies on the KeySoft system familiar to Braille Note users. The note-taker has moved from the unsupported Windows CE operating system to the Android platform created and supported by Google. The machine will not only be a note-taker, but will allow access to any accessible program found in Google's online store, since the machine is a tablet with a Braille display. For mainstream developers of technology with a commitment to making their products accessible, none was more visible than Microsoft. Starting on June 30 and continuing throughout the convention, Microsoft sought input from blind users on their experience with Office 365, including Word, Outlook, SharePoint, OneDrive, OneNote, and other products used with the Windows operating system. On Thursday evening, the Promotion, Evaluation, and Advancement of Technology Committee gave all interested exhibitors a few minutes to talk about what they were selling in the exhibit hall, any convention specials they were running, and products that were on the horizon. Since the convention has so much happening, we again conducted our rookie roundup for first-time convention attendees, and these first-timers were met by President Rick Abono and others who were anxious to answer their questions and ensure that their convention experience would be all it could be. As we would expect, the students were busy on seminar evening with a meet-and-greet social. Blind Inc. sponsored the ever-popular karaoke night, and in a separate event, those wanting to meet the fingers behind the tweets had a chance to visit face-to-face. Those who contributed to the 2016 convention as convention sponsors were Elite, Vanda Pharmaceuticals Incorporated, Platinum, Cardtronics Incorporated, Delta Airlines, Google Incorporated, Oracle, 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Bronze, Facebook, IBM, National Industries for the Blind, Vital Source Technologies. Weight Cane, AI Squared, Baum, USA Incorporated, HIMSS Incorporated, Learning Ally, OrCam. Friday was Registration and Resolutions Day, and the lines for those who pre-registered and those wanting to register were models of efficiency. No longer is registration a 30-minute meet-and-greet to get an agenda and a name badge. 30 minutes has been reduced to 30 seconds, just one of the many benefits when most convention-goers pre-register. On Friday morning, a special exhibitor opportunity was held for exhibit sponsors of our convention. The Independence Market did a brisk business, and the exhibit hall was filled with audible advertisements for everything from suntan lotion to umbrellas, snack foods to trail mix, foldable scissors to the most complicated hardware and software found anywhere. In addition to exhibitors whose names we have come to know and whose presence we have come to expect, a few new names were added. One exhibitor was Era, a company planning to offer a subscription-based service providing both visual assistance and the power of artificial intelligence to solve problems blind people confront daily. Using special electronic glasses and a smartphone, Era intends to combine augmented reality and artificial intelligence with trained agents to provide assistance, ranging from telling a blind person the color of a garment to helping him travel through an airport, look for signs, screens, and food locations. The company is especially interested in the Federation's input so that it meets real needs and advertises itself in a way that promotes dignity and independence. Vanda Pharmaceuticals offered a session about non-24-hour sleep-wake disorder, its symptoms, impact, and prevalence in the blindness community, and the way one can treat it using Hetlioz, the medication manufactured by Vanda. The KNFB Reader, the cool tool for work and school, conducted a number of sessions throughout the convention, introducing those who wish to read print to the most powerful, portable reading machine on the market, and showing current users new features that have recently been or will soon be introduced in the product. On Saturday, July 2, the gavel fell at 9 a.m., calling together the meeting of the National Federation of the Blind Board of Directors. President Mark Riccobono began the meeting by asking for a moment of silence to honor those lost in the last year. Members recognized were Burnell Brown, Shirley Morris, Matt Lyles, Eliza Brown, Cynthia Cross, Heidi Van Gorp, Jack Hemphill, Geraldine Kroom, Jim Daly, Rick Reed, Tom Ferry, Christina Wadia, Margaret Williams, Karen Walston, Jim Valiant, and William Owens. President Riccobono announced that again this year we would be providing Spanish translation of the board meeting and general sessions of the convention. In addition, those who have difficulty hearing can check out a receiver and will get information directly from the podium. Board members standing for re-election at the 2016 convention were Mark Riccobono, President, Pam Allen, First Vice President, Ron Brown, Second Vice President, James Gashel, Secretary, Jeannie Massey, Treasurer, and board members James Brown, Amy Burrish, Patty Chang, John Fritz, Carl Jacobson, and Elpidio Rolon. Those positions not up for re-election are currently held by Everett Bacon, Norma Crosby, Sam Gleese, Everly Hairston, Kathy Jackson, and Joe Ruffalo. Carl Jacobson asked for the floor and said it had been his honor to serve as a member of this body since 2004. He believes that after 12 years of service, it is his duty, in the name of continuing to grow the organization and see it evolve, no longer to run for a board position. "I think it is time for me to help the transition. That doesn't mean I'm leaving. That doesn't mean I'm going anywhere. That doesn't mean I will ever shut up. However, it does mean that somebody new should be taking my chair while I can still stand behind them and whisper in their ear about what they should be doing." In response, President Riccobono said, "Thank you very much, Carl, for your tremendous service to the National Federation of the Blind. You are a leader who has raised many people in the organization, and we know that you're going to continue to make our New York affiliate stand up and be one of the loudest and most boisterous ones in the nation. So we appreciate it and we love you. Thank you very much." Elpidio Rolon next asked for the floor. Elpidio said that he would not stand for re-election, but that he would continue to be a militant rank-and-file member of the Federation. "When I came to the Federation in 1992, I said that I had found my way home. I plan to stay here." President Riccobono thanked Elpidio for his service, said that he knew there would be many battles ahead in which Elpidio would be needed, and thanked him for his leadership and love of the organization. Patty Chang next asked for the floor. She said that she has enjoyed her service as a member of the Board of Directors, but also believes that this opportunity must be given to others. "With immense gratitude and sincerity, I ask the convention not to put my name in nomination." President Riccobono thanked Patty for her service, including her shepherding of the scholarship program, one of the most important we run in the organization. He again offered thanks to all of those who have chosen to relinquish their positions, expressing his gratitude and confidence that they will continue to serve with distinction in the Federation. Our former president announced that this was his 48th convention, a record to be proud of, but one that he points out falls short of some, such as Mrs. Jernigan celebrating her 51st convention. He notes that at his first convention the agenda was several pages in length, and now it extends to 117. He said that frequently he is asked why he is a member of the National Federation of the Blind, and at least part of the answer is that he is annoyed with conditions in the world, and he finds them and needs help to change them. One such condition is the payment of what is called a special subminimum wage, though he notes there is nothing special about it. It is simply a subminimum wage paid to people who are mistakenly believed to be incapable of productive work. Of course, as our former president notes, there is more to being a Federationist than being annoyed and finding colleagues to help. Part of being in this organization means having fun, and this we certainly did at the convention. Former President Maurer concluded by observing that the United States of America is the host for the 2016 meeting of the World Blind Union, and the National Federation of the Blind is making arrangements for it, with him in charge. This is a wonderful way to help the blind of the world see what can be achieved through self-organization, discipline, and commitment, and our former president hopes to see many of us at the meeting in August. John Berggren now serves as the chairman of convention organization and activities. He spoke briefly at the board meeting discussing banquet details and other logistical matters of interest. Though he never gets much time on the microphone, his kindness, sincerity, and dry wit always leave the audience glad that he is one of us and remind us that we are blessed to have him on our staff. The president announced that registration at the beginning of the board meeting stood at 2,220, with representatives from all 52 of our affiliates, as well as representatives from 14 countries. Although the NFB does not support individual candidates or parties, the organization is extremely interested in our members being politically active. To this end, the president announced that we would hold a voter registration drive, which would run from noon until 5 p.m. Charlie Brown was in charge of the activity, and many people were registered to vote in the November elections. Everett Bacon addressed the gathering in his capacity as the chair of the Imagination Fund. This fund is used to support the innovative programs conducted by the Jernigan Institute to support people in the fields of science, technology, engineering, and mathematics. In the coming year, we will be looking at new ways to raise funds for this program, and Everett welcomes people with good ideas and the energy and enthusiasm to implement them. Carla McQuillan was introduced to present the Distinguished Educator of Blind Students Award, previously named the Distinguished Educator of Blind Children Award. The presentation was made by Chairman McQuillan, and the remarks of the winner will be found elsewhere in this issue. The president reminded those assembled that much of the work of the Federation is done through its committees. All committees are appointed by the president, and he wants to hear from anyone interested in serving. Write to him at officeofthepresident@nfb.org or contact him by writing to the national office at the address listed on the front page of this magazine. It is a hallmark of wisdom to save for the future, both individually and organizationally. For this reason, the National Federation of the Blind has established the Shares Unlimited in the National Federation of the Blind, Sun Fund. The chair of the Sun Fund committee is Sandy Halverson, and she reported that at the beginning of the convention, 12 states were not participants in the program. The District of Columbia decided it did not want to be one of the 12 and enlisted in the program with a contribution of $300. The bottom line is that contributions to the Sun Fund were up by almost $2,000 this year, a far cry from where we wish to be, but certainly an indication that we are moving in the right direction. Unquestionably, the most successful membership-funded program of the National Federation of the Blind is our pre-authorized contribution program, and its chairperson is Scott LaBarre. Scott told the audience that the National Federation of the Blind has a tremendous philosophy, a tremendous core of volunteers, and more than our share of expertise on many issues. But in order to take advantage of these assets, we must have one essential tool in our toolbox, money. We started this convention with annual giving on the PAC plan of $480,000, and the goal during convention was to raise our contributions so that we are able to sustain a giving level that meets or exceeds $500,000 annually. Before Scott left the stage, the president announced that both our PAC chairman and Everett Bacon, a member of the National Board of Directors from Utah, were celebrating birthdays. Naturally, the convention serenaded both on this special occasion. The Kenneth Jernigan Fund was created in 1998, its purpose being to help first-timers attend the national convention. Alan Harris chairs this effort, and he came to the dais to report on awards made this year. The Jernigan Fund awarded grants to 55 people from around the country to attend. This is in keeping with the average number of awards the committee has made since 1999. Asking for a shout-out of those present who have been recipients of cash from this fund revealed the significant role it has played in building our movement. Chairman Harris explained that the Jernigan Fund gets its money in two ways. An annual raffle is held in which 1,000 tickets are printed and sold for $5 each. The winner of that raffle splits the proceeds from the sale with the Jernigan Fund. A $10 ticket is also sold to anyone who wishes a chance to receive an all-expense-paid trip to the convention. The winner receives round-trip airfare for two, payment of hotel, banquet, and registration, and $1,000 in cash. This is a fantastic program for helping Federationists get to and observe for themselves the magic that is the National Convention. The way we get people here 50 times is by getting them here for the first time, Alan reminded us, and with that he ended his report. As a former president of the National Federation of the Blind, Kenneth Jernigan is widely regarded as the most consequential figure in the fields of rehabilitation and civil rights in the 20th century. The impact of his life and work has been discussed in much of our literature, but only recently has there been a book about his impact on the lives of others, it being edited by Ramona Walhoff. She came to address the board about The Power of Love, How Kenneth Jernigan Changed the World for the Blind. She said that the goal in writing this book was to offer to those who did not have the opportunity to learn from Dr. Jernigan that part of the experience which those who did could pass along. The book has been published by http://iuniverse.com and is available at http://www.barnesampersandnoble.com, books.google.com, and in the Apple Store as an iBook. Ramona reviewed the table of contents, encouraged the purchase of the book, and asked that those who read it provide feedback on the site where they made the purchase, since this will encourage others to read and learn about the work of this outstanding man. Following Ramona's presentation, the board of directors adopted a motion retiring the Noel Perry Award and putting in its place the Kenneth Jernigan Award. This motion takes effect at the end of the 2016 convention. Dr. Edward Bell was invited to address those assembled to present the Blind Educator of the Year Award. His presentation, the name of the award recipient, and the remarks the recipient made are found elsewhere in this issue. Patty Chang came to the podium to introduce the 2016 scholarship finalists chosen by the Federation. The remarks which each of the 30 winners made to the board appear later in this issue. Following the presentations from the scholarship finalists, the board of directors voted to continue the scholarship program in 2017. Given the caliber of the class and their diverse fields of study, it is not surprising that the vote was both unanimous and enthusiastic. Dr. Fred Schroeder is currently the first vice president of the World Blind Union, and at its meeting in August, he will be a candidate for president. He talked about the importance of our hosting this meeting and the role we can play in showing the world how much can be accomplished through self-determination and collective action. He emphasized that, by working together with the World Blind Union, we can make great strides in improving the lives of blind people not only in this country but throughout the world. President Riccobono called on Bob Kresmer in recognition of donations that have been received through bequests made to the National Federation of the Blind of Arizona. President Kresmer said that one of the projects in his state was to distribute Federation literature and donor cards to every funeral home in Arizona, and that this project was spearheaded by Sharon Amvig before she and Jim returned to Iowa. Although Arizona has not been the recipient of bequests in the recent past, in this year they received checks for $88,000 and $187,000, and soon they expect to receive a check for $145,000. By long-standing policy and with the goodwill and concurrence of members of the National Federation of the Blind of Arizona, 50% of all bequests were and will continue to be shared with the National Treasury. Parnell Diggs addressed the crowd to talk about the need for regulations clarifying the role of the Americans with Disabilities Act as it pertains to the Internet. It is important that we participate in the regulatory process, and announcements about how this may be done will be widely distributed. In order to stimulate greater activity and coordinate our efforts on behalf of blind parents, the Federation has created the Blind Parents Initiative, and Melissa Riccobono was called to the stage to discuss it. One of the goals of this initiative is to demonstrate how blind parents perform childcare tasks that are normally assumed to require vision. Short videos describing and demonstrating these techniques are being solicited, and those wishing to learn more about the videos or contribute to them should go to the website www.blindparents.org for more information. Following the adjournment of the board meeting, Federationists had more than 30 opportunities to participate in meetings of divisions, committees, and groups. The diverse interests of those who met on Saturday afternoon and Saturday evening took 6 printed pages and 17 braille pages to capture in the agenda, and in most of these gatherings, one could find a multi-page document listing the issues that needed to be discussed and addressed. One could attend a meeting of the Sports and Recreation Division, the National Organization of Blind Educators, the Deaf-Blind Division Workshop, and a meeting sponsored by the NFB Seniors Division entitled Knowledge is Power, Be a Powerful Senior. There were meetings for lawyers, diabetics, computer scientists, people in the performing arts, merchants, writers, rehabilitation professionals, human service workers, workers in the sheltered workshop system, and many others. For a complete list of activities that took place on Saturday, July 2, refer to the convention agenda found at https://nfb.org/convention/main/CONTE. A photo appears at this point, the caption, President Riccobono brings the first official session to order. When the gavel fell on Sunday morning, bringing the first official session of the 2016 convention to order, it was very clear that the blind people in Orlando were alive, well, and ready to get about the business of making policy. President Riccobono's "Good morning, Federationists," was greeted with enthusiastic applause, but the reaction was decidedly different when he announced there would be no door prizes for the morning. But those groans quickly turned to joy when it was revealed that the door prize to open the convention would be $201.16. Conchita Hernandez came to the microphone to talk about services offered to people who have special needs in order to enjoy the convention session fully. The convention provides audio devices for those who are hard of hearing, and Spanish interpretation is also provided using a headset that operates on a different frequency. The host committee was introduced for the opening ceremony and began by conveying the way Federationists go about living the lives we want. Jeannie Massey says that the state motto in Oklahoma is, "Labor conquers all things." Pam Allen says that in Louisiana, living the life you want means, "Laissez le bon temps rouler," let the good times roll. Cassie McKinney said that in New Hampshire, the state motto is, "Live free or die." Everett Bacon said that in Utah, "The worker bees love our industry." The full comments each affiliate made about its federation history appear later in this issue. To enjoy the songs interspersed in the opening ceremony and the audio of these affiliate histories, visit https://nfb.org/images/nfb/audio/2016_convention_highlights/sunday_july_3/01_opening_ceremonies.mp3. A photo appears at this point. The caption, "Impact Drum and Bugle Corps of Orlando marches through the convention hall." President Dwight Sayer of the National Association of Blind Veterans asked that all those who had served in the armed forces of the United States come to the stage. Each passed a microphone and introduced him or herself, and First Lady Melissa Riccobono presented 38 ribbons of appreciation to the brave men and women who risked their lives for the freedoms we enjoy. The ceremony continued with a marching band, the Impact Drum and Bugle Corps of Orlando, coming through the convention hall and serenading us with a medley of military songs. After reciting the Pledge of Allegiance and dismissing the color guard, Miss Devin Sauer led us in the singing of the national anthem. Beginning the roll call of states, Joy Harris, the president of our Alabama affiliate, announced that Alabama now has a new training program which emphasizes structured discovery. It is called the Alabama Freedom Center for the Blind. From the state of Idaho, President Dana Ard announced that Jan Gaywith was attending her 55th consecutive convention, an enviable record to say the least. The Nebraska affiliate was able to boast 40 rookies in its delegation and a commendable number of staff from the Nebraska Commission for the Blind and its governing board were also present. Of course, the roll call of states is used as an opportunity for each affiliate to brag about its state, and sometimes in addition to the traditional comments about the Show Me State, the Land of 10,000 Lakes, and the Empire State, we get something that is truly clever and original. South Dakota wins the prize this year as Ken Rollman commented, "Good morning, Mr. President and fellow Federationists. I'm Ken Rollman from the great state of South Dakota, the Sunshine State of the North, the home of Mount Rushmore, Crazy Horse, and Wall Drug. Of course, where you can get free ice water and a nickel cup of coffee." When the morning session was recessed, people could visit the Independence Market and the Exhibit Hall, attend the Louisiana Center for the Blind alumni reception, or for those arriving late, register for the convention. One of the high points of the convention occurred on Sunday afternoon when, after gaveling the convention to order, the president began with the presidential report. In his remarks, President Riccobono reviewed cases won, new challenges undertaken, and ongoing programs of the National Federation of the Blind that create opportunity where none has existed before. President Riccobono's remarks appear in full elsewhere in this issue. After his report, the president introduced the next agenda item in this way. "We met with the CEO of Microsoft in the early part of last year, and we have been engaging with Microsoft and trying to move accessibility in the work they have been doing. We have engaged with Microsoft at many levels. As you heard in the report, we were invited to speak on accessibility at Microsoft's Envision Conference in New Orleans. Here to speak with us from Microsoft is the Director of Program Management for Microsoft. He has responsibility for many of the Microsoft projects, and he has been a true champion for accessibility, grabbing hold of the spark that we have been able to light with both the CEO of the company, Satya Nadella, and the president of the company, Brad Smith, who signed a letter with us about the ADA regulations. Here to talk with us about product progress at Microsoft is John Jendrzak." Mr. Jendrzak began his presentation by saying, "I believe our company mission and the direction set for our employees is truly in line with that of the Federation. That hasn't always been apparent, though. We know that firsthand. Our services, our apps, and our operating system over time degraded, and that impacted you. We understand that and are taking this as our responsibility. The work that we've done and are planning to do represents a small step in our journey to make our products better for you. This is the work we have to do for the rest of our lives. In my experience at Microsoft, I've heard countless personal stories that have provided indelible and incredible motivation to me as an employee and as an advocate. I learned that personal experience, passion, and understanding are crucial for our journey and to ensure that this is an enduring attribute of our culture. I want to thank the leadership of the Federation and the membership of the Federation for helping build this awareness in me. Thank you. A photo appears at this point, the caption, "During the fit break, everyone attempted to stand on one foot." One new addition this year was the insertion of fit breaks in our convention sessions. The first of these took about 3 minutes and involved standing on one foot, the claim being that doing this was equivalent to about 40 minutes of exercise. The stretch was welcome, the enthusiasm was extraordinary, and the message that the National Federation of the Blind is committed to enhancing body, mind, and soul was made evident. The next item on the agenda was entitled The Law of Disability, Special Treatment, Dr. Jacobus Tenbroek and the Constitution. It was presented by immediate past President Maurer, and he spoke directly to the way the word special is used to denote the blind and the otherwise disabled as a class really does not mean special, but inferior, different, a reason to separate the class of the special from those rights that are supposed to be afforded to every citizen of the United States. Dr. Maurer's remarks will appear in full elsewhere in this issue. Kathy Martinez came to the dais to speak on the topic, Undefined by Blindness, Seeking Employment and Financial Literacy Opportunities for the Blind. Ms. Martinez works for Wells Fargo in an executive position, blazing trails in American corporations where blind people have held few executive positions. A goal of Ms. Martinez and of Wells Fargo is to make that institution the bank of choice for blind customers and the bank of choice for blind employees. Her remarks will appear in the Braille Monitor later in the fall. The last presentation of the afternoon was entitled National Industries for the Blind, Continuing to Raise Expectations and Create Opportunities. It was presented by Kevin Lynch, the President and Chief Executive Officer of National Industries for the Blind. Mr. Lynch said that of the 65 agencies that are affiliated with the National Industries for the Blind, only two currently pay less than the minimum wage, and no agencies that pays less than the minimum wage can have a member sit on the board of directors of NIB. Mr. Lynch's remarks will appear later in the fall. With the last presentation of the first day's session concluded, the nominating committee met to propose a slate. A seminar was held on self-advocacy in higher education. Target discussed its accessibility efforts, demonstrated the results of its work, invited user testing, and gave away what they called some Target swag. The Colorado Center for the Blind conducted an open house. Members of our Help America Vote Act staff conducted a seminar on how to hold a voter registration drive in 6 easy steps. And the Careers in Automotive-Related Specialties group discussed how blind people can excel in the automotive repair industry. The exhibit hall was once again open for business, and the KNFB Reader Liaison Marketing Meeting was held to discuss the most effective ways to get out information about and to sell the KNFB Reader. The National Organization of Parents of Blind Children held concurrent sessions on adaptive games, an IEP workshop, and one on basic IEP advocacy. These were for parents, but the youth track activities included Deal Me In, learning poker and other card games, as well as a children's craft show. But even with all of these educational opportunities placed before us, a number of my colleagues chose to attend the concert sponsored by the Federation's 4 host affiliates, and I confess to being one of those in attendance. The concert started shortly after 7 p.m. with Marian Guzdala conducting the warm-up for J.P. Williams of Nashville, Tennessee. I don't think any of us who sat in that air-conditioned room spent much time mourning about not being able to enjoy the Orlando rain and humidity that were very much in evidence Sunday evening, which had necessitated moving the outdoor concert into an indoor venue. Those attending were also grateful to ERA for donating $4,000 to help with concert expenses. When the president dropped the gavel on the morning of the 4th of July, the first order of business to come before the convention was the presentation of the Consolidated Financial Report.

be adopted. There was a second by many in the convention hall, and the motion passed unanimously. President Riccobono then turned his attention to income and expenses for the first 5 months of 2016. In keeping with the general fluctuation of the stock market, the losses that we showed in 2015 show signs of recovery in the first 5 months of 2016, and again we currently find ourselves in the position of having slightly more assets than liabilities, with no debt whatsoever on our books. Organizationally, this is an enviable place to be, but one that we will continue to occupy only if we remain as dedicated to funding our organization as we do to making the promise that it will be there for blind people when they need it. With the report being read for the first 5 months of 2016, the same motion was made, seconded, and passed unanimously, the president and all of those who helped in our fundraising activities receiving a tremendous vote of thanks from the convention through the applause that was given. The Honor Roll Call of States was our next order of business, and in this portion of the program, affiliates, divisions, committees, and groups are encouraged to make pledges or donations to the National Treasury, Jacobus Tenbrook Memorial Fund, Kenneth Jernigan Fund, Imagination Fund, and Sun Fund. Following the roll call of states, Pam Allen, the chairman of the nominating committee, rose to deliver the slate the committee has proposed. The committee recommended for the office of president, Mark Riccobono, Maryland. First vice president, Pam Allen, Louisiana. Second vice president, Ron Brown, Indiana. Secretary, James Gashel, Colorado. Treasurer, Jeannie Massey, Oklahoma. Board position 1, James Brown, Tennessee. Board position 2, Amy Burrish, Nebraska. Board Position 3, John Fritz, Wisconsin. Board Position 4, Adelmo Vigil, New Mexico. Board Position 5, Sean Calloway, District of Columbia. And Board Position 6, Carla McQuillan, Oregon. A motion was made and seconded to approve the report of the nominating committee, and it was accepted without dissent. Pam Allen conducted the election for president, and Mark Riccobono was elected by acclamation. He said, "Thank you very much, my Federation family. When I first came to this family 20 years ago, I was inspired by the qualities that were reflected in my brothers and sisters in this movement. I was also honored by the love and faith that were offered to me in the space that we create with each other. Today I feel the same way, inspired and humbled. The commitment and energy that you give to this organization continue to shape and inspire me on a daily basis. The trust and confidence that you place in me are truly very humbling." This morning I was reflecting on why I ever started to think that I, a kid from the Midwest who spent almost all of his time before coming to know this family, faking it. I wondered what it was that made me think I could help out in this movement, and in reflecting, I decided that it was the fact that this organization opened its collective heart to me and taught me that blindness would not be the characteristic that would prevent me from being successful, and more importantly, that blindness should not be the characteristic that should prevent me from loving myself. I want you to know that you have blessed me with the opportunity to share myself and whatever I have to offer with this organization, and for that I'm truly grateful. With the completeness of my heart, I thank you for the honor of being able to serve as your president and will continue to give all that I can offer from the inspiration and the humility that you give me in this organization. At this moment, I have to also acknowledge the woman who keeps me grounded, kicks me in the back now and then to keep me moving, my wife, Melissa Riccobono, who, in the way she lives her life, reflects everything that this organization is about. Let's go build the National Federation of the Blind. A photo appears at this point, the caption, Pam Allen. The nomination of Pam Allen to be the first vice president of the Federation was made by the committee, was seconded, and she was elected by acclamation. In accepting the office, Pam said, "Good morning and thank you. Excellence is the result of caring more than others think is wise, risking more than others think is safe, dreaming more than others think is practical, and expecting more than others think is possible. Each day in the National Federation of the Blind, we strive for excellence. We push the boundaries, we encourage and love each other, and we raise the expectations and shatter misconceptions about blindness so our dreams are transformed into reality. It is so fitting, too, that we gather today on the 4th of July to remember and celebrate those who fought for our nation's independence as we work together for freedom for our blind children, adults, and seniors. Freedom from complacency, from fear, from low expectations. Imagine how different our lives would be today if those original Federationists who came together in 1940 had not organized, risked, and dared to dream and believe that blindness would not hold them back. Every day, the National Federation of the Blind demonstrates the power of collective action. When people come together for a common purpose, the world is forever changed. We have been nurtured and taught by our leaders like Dr. Tenbrook, Dr. Jernigan, Dr. Maurer, and now by President Riccobono, who shows us each day, along with his wife and their beautiful children, through their example and words, his love for each of us and his unwavering dedication to this organization. As we come together this week, I am inspired and motivated,
And I also

0: also take away a challenge, a call to action that I ask each of you to give more, to dig deeper, to dream bigger, to fight harder, to love each other, to build our Federation family by sharing our message that we can live the lives we want as blind people. Thank you to each of you and to our thousands of members listening in around the world who share and live our message each day. Thank you for your love, your trust, your support, your sacrifice and enthusiasm, your imagination, and your commitment. Thank you also to my incredible husband, Roland, a leader in his own right, for his love and support. I am truly honored and humbled to serve as your first vice president. Each day I learn from you, my Federation family. Together we stand, united we cannot be defeated. Let's go build the National Federation of the Blind. A photo appears at this point, the caption, Ron Brown. The name of Ron Brown was presented to the convention to serve as second vice president. A motion was made and seconded to elect him, and it passed by acclamation. He thanked the convention for re-electing him, said what an honor it was to serve as its second vice president, and noted that our conventions are so much fun that his granddaughter asked that she be allowed to attend. A photo appears at this point, the caption, James Gashel. For the Office of Secretary, the nominating committee recommended James Gashel, and the convention made, seconded, and approved a motion to elect him by acclamation. He was unanimously elected. He said, "Thank you, Mr. President, and thank you, fellow Federationists. I first joined the National Federation of the Blind 51 years ago, right about this time of the year. Now a lot of you weren't even born yet. In fact, a whole bunch of you weren't even born yet. This is the 50th convention of the National Federation of the Blind that I have had the honor to attend. There have been a lot of honors and privileges that I have been able to participate in during all of those years. I attended our 25th anniversary convention of the National Federation of the Blind in Washington, D.C. in 1965, where 100 members of Congress, the House, and Senate participated in the banquet, and we let them all speak for a minute. That was quite an experience for a kid right out of high school to sit in an audience like that. I attended our 50th anniversary convention in Dallas in 1990. I attended our 75th anniversary last year here in Florida. I worked in the Federation under our President Jacobus Tenbrook when we formed the National Students Division, and I was the first president. I worked under Dr. Mark Maurer when I served as Director of Governmental Affairs and other names of that position, Strategic Affairs, and our national office for 33 years and 6 months. I was first elected to the Board of Directors in 2008 and have subsequently been re-elected to the Board and as Secretary several times since, and have had the opportunity to help out in advancing our efforts in reading technology for the last several years, including the KNFB Reader, which is my commercial. Now, in all of those experiences, none of them attaches a greater sense of honor and responsibility than standing before you to accept election to the Board of Directors and to an officer position in this organization. As has been said by others, this is a position of sacred trust, of great responsibility, because we are changing the future for blind people in the United States and really all over the world. We set the standard, so I am humbled to be here. I am, and I hope you will keep electing me for a while, but you don't need to. I will be here because forever I will help to build the Federation. Let me just say that, while we are recognizing spouses, I'm joined here today by my wife Susan Gashel, who, in the great tradition of the Federation, as she works on blind vendor cases under the Randolph-Shepard Act, hasn't lost a case yet. Thank you very much. A photo appears at this point, the caption, Jeannie Massey. The committee recommended Jeannie Massey to serve as treasurer, and she was elected unanimously. In response, she said, "Thank you, President Riccobono and my Federation family. One thing that has been common among each of the acquaintance speeches of my fellow officers has been that we want to thank you for the trust and confidence you have placed in us, and I definitely want to thank you for that as well. I said it last year, and I will say it again this year, sir, that my most important role as a Federationist is as a member, because without our members, we are nothing. When I first lost vision, I thought that I was alone. In finding the Federation, I unequivocally know that I am not. In a recent podcast, I heard a really great description for what a family of choice is, and that is the discovery that you are not alone. So to you, my Federation family, thank you. I hope we can help other people find that they are not alone and that they never will be again, and that they can contribute and participate in helping us to change the world as we know it. Thank you, my family. I love you." A photo appears at this point, the caption, James Brown. The nomination of James Brown of Tennessee was next considered for Board Position 1, and he was elected by acclamation. If there is one word that expresses why I am here today, it is love. I love so many of you all. I was in Knoxville, Tennessee a year or two ago doing a presentation, and at the end of the presentation I had an opportunity to do a mobility lesson with a young girl who wasn't being taught the way she should have been taught in school. She asked me, "Why are you here? Why are you here helping little old me?" The answer was pretty easy. I told her that I wanted her to grow up and be able to live the life she wants. That's right. And so I'm going to tell you the same thing here today. With that, James broke into song and ended his remarks by telling his wife that he loved her and appreciated all she did to make his work possible. A photo appears at this point, the caption, Amy Burrish. The committee placed, in nomination, the name of Amy Burrish for board position 2. After 3 calls for nominations, a motion was made and seconded to elect Amy to the board of directors by acclamation, and it passed unanimously. Amy accepted the board position to which she had just been elected by suggesting that it is no coincidence that the blind of the nation meet annually to express our independence on the same day that our nation's forefathers did the very same. She said that declaring independence took courage, fighting for independence took courage, and retaining that independence has taken vigilance, courage, and a lot of work. She said that the name is true for the independence we seek in the National Federation of the Blind, the necessary ingredients being courage, hope, vigilance, and the willingness to exert the energy that transforms our ideals into actions. A photo appears at this point, the caption, John Fritz. The name of John Fritz was next placed before the convention, and a gentleman from Ohio nominated himself from the floor for the position. After 3 calls for nominations, nominations were closed, and each candidate was invited to make a brief presentation. Both men shared with the convention a brief biography and his desire to serve the Federation. A voice vote was held to determine the winner, and John Fritz was re-elected to the board to fill board position 3. In remarks made after his election, John thanked all of those who had voted for him, his wife, his children, and the scholarship program that brought him to the National Federation of the Blind. He promised to continue to blaze new trails for blind people and asked that all of us join him in this noble work. A photo appears at this point, the caption, Adelmo Vigil. The name of Adelmo Vigil was recommended by the committee to fill board position 4. There being no nominations from the floor, a motion was made and seconded that Adelmo be elected by acclamation, and he was. In his remarks, Adelmo said that he has been a Federationist since 1983, has been privileged to work hard in his home state, and has enjoyed working with Dr. Jernigan, Dr. Maurer, and now President Riccobono. He thanked the convention for the confidence demonstrated in him, thanked his wife for her continuing support, and pledged to do his best as a leader in this organization. A photo appears at this point, the caption, Sean Calloway. Sean Calloway was nominated by the committee to fill the 5th board position, and he was elected by acclamation. Sean lost his sight in 1991, and although he felt he possessed tremendous confidence in himself, confidence that extended to competing in education and employment, he lacked real confidence in his ability to be a parent. He says it is through the National Federation of the Blind that he gained his confidence, and that, through the magic of the Federation and his mentors, his reservations were transformed from, how can I, into, how can I wait? When I hold my daughter, I feel the confidence in her and that she knows Daddy is going to take care of her. So, ladies and gentlemen, thank you so much, and God bless the Federation. A photo appears at this point, the caption, Carla McQuillan. For the final board position to be elected in 2016, the name of Carla McQuillan was placed before the convention. Carla was elected by acclamation. In addressing the convention, Carla said, "Thank you, sir, and thank you, my Federation family. I was first elected to the National Board of Directors in 1998, and I was so excited to serve under the only president in the Federation that I'd ever known, Mark Maurer. It was in 1998 that a Federationist from Oregon called to ask me for advice on a political matter. It seems that he had moved to the state of Wisconsin, and a good friend of his was seeking to run against a well-founded, long-time leader in the Federation. He wanted to know how they should go about it. It turns out that the 22-year-old upstart was Mr. Mark Riccobono. Apparently some good advice was given, because he won that election, and I don't need to tell you where he is today. So I am honored that you have had the confidence in me to serve under President Riccobono, and it seems we have come full circle as the teacher becomes the student. I am truly looking forward to serving with you, Mr. President, and I hope that I will meet the expectations that all of you have for me and will try to the best of my ability. This is truly an honor." After sitting through the financial report, the roll call of states, and the election, it was time for a fit break. This fit break began with some neck rolls, then exercising the shoulders, and eventually moving the right arm, right leg, left leg, and to conclude the session we did some body stretching. Although I suspect that I would have regarded the fit breaks as silly, were I simply to read about them, as a participant it is clear to me that they are quite helpful in providing a little exercise, muscle stretching, and increased concentration thereafter. The next order of business to appear on the agenda was entitled A Community of Practice, the Federation in Science, Technology, Engineering, Art, and Math, and it was ably presented by Natalie Shaheen, Project Director, National Federation of the Blind. Using a grant provided by the National Science Foundation, the Federation has conducted a number of STEM programs throughout the country, and in this session, Natalie describes how a grade of C in a chemistry class, which she considered a humiliation, actually opened a new career for her and new career possibilities for all of the students she touches. Natalie was joined by students from across the country relating how their experience with STEM2U has opened new career possibilities. This panel's presentation will be covered in full later in the fall. Following the morning recess, conventioneers were offered their last opportunity to visit the exhibit hall and the Independence Market. Those wishing to learn how to get more mileage from their conventions, both in terms of publicity and fundraising, were invited to visit the Cash and Caring Network. The National Organization of Parents of Blind Children invited participants to be part of a brainstorming activity to plan for the future, and registration was once again open for those running late. The afternoon session began with President Rick Abono asking that a moment of silence be observed in memory of recent tragedies befalling Orlando. After a reverent pause, the convention next received a presentation by Frederick Schroeder, first vice president of the World Blind Union, entitled The Blind in the World, Leadership, Philosophy, and Action on a Global Scale. Dr. Schroeder's message was simple yet profound. An individual action may not seem to have an impact, but when followed and compounded by other actions, the result is a significant change, the kind of change we have seen in America because of the National Federation of the Blind. We must share this change with a shrinking and ever more interdependent world. Dr. Schroeder's comments appear elsewhere in this issue. The Roots of the Federation in the World, the Isabel Grant story in her own words, was next presented by Deborah Kent Stein, the editor of Future Reflections, first vice president of the National Federation of the Blind of Illinois, and a gifted and thoughtful author. Dr. Grant was a world traveler at a time when women did not travel alone, and especially not if they were blind. Isabel Grant rejected the limited view of who she should be and where she should go, and Debbie Stein has chronicled these adventures in a book. Debbie's remarks and the list of places where the book can be purchased will appear later in the fall. John Perret and his capable team came to the dais to deliver the annual advocacy and policy report. He and his team discussed the legislative proposals and regulations which are now receiving much of the Federation's attention. Many of the remarks made during this session will appear in significant part later in this issue. The convention next turned its attention to what is unquestionably the most important business it does each year, deciding on the policies of the organization by the passing of resolutions. An article by Chairman Maneki and the complete text of all of the resolutions passed by the convention appear elsewhere in this issue. When the general session on Monday afternoon recessed, there was still much daylight to burn for those of us interested in getting more done before we visited, partied, and went back to our rooms for a little badly needed sleep. Amazon devices and education accessibility was a topic discussed for 3 hours by those interested in learning about VoiceView, Amazon's new screen reader for its Fire OS and Kindle e-readers. Some chose to attend a 90-minute session on advocacy skills for blind parents, which covered family law proceedings, interactions with the Department of Social Services, and participation in the K-12 public school system. One could attend a session on Braille proofreading or a simultaneous session focusing on Social Security and SSI, what you should know in order to be an advocate. Of course, there were the 16th Annual Showcase of Talent for those wanting to witness a night of great performances, and Salsa Night, which ran from 8 p.m. until midnight. On the third and final day of the convention were a breakfast sponsored by the American Foundation for the Blind, devotions, and the last chance to register for the convention. When the president gaveled the Tuesday morning session to order, the first agenda item was Putting News First, Breaking Down Stereotypes as a Blind Journalist. Its presenter was Gary O'Donohue, a reporter for the BBC who serves as its Washington correspondent. His presentation focused on the importance of journalism in a free and open society and stressed the competitive nature of the business and the way blind people wishing to work in the field must bring skills, a can-do attitude, and a mindset accustomed to solving problems and delivering the news in a timely and professional manner. Mr. O'Donohue's remarks will appear in an upcoming issue of this magazine. A photo appears at this point, the caption, Anil Lewis. Engaging Blind People in the Real Problems of Blindness, a report on the National Federation of the Blind Jernigan Institute, was presented by Anil Lewis, who serves as the Institute's executive director. He was joined in his presentation by Luann Blake and Clara von Herfen. Anil expressed his appreciation to Luann for her superb skills in time management, setting goals, and tracking their progress, and he said this is especially valuable to him, given that these are not the assets he brings to the important job of leading the Institute. Luann is best known for her work in overseeing the Help America Vote Act and in seeing that its lofty provisions to guarantee blind people the right to cast a secret ballot independently are actually implemented on Election Day. The Jernigan Institute has developed accessibility and usability guidelines for voting systems, and the guide we have created has been included in a best practices document distributed by the National Institute of Standards and Technology. The Institute has also developed a voting guide for young people who are blind or visually impaired so that they know what to expect when they go to the polls for the first time, and in addition, we have developed the Blind Voter Experience video, which is available on YouTube. A photo appears at this point, the caption, Luann Blake. Luann said that, while the percentage of blind voters who are going to the polls and using accessible technology has increased, the number of blind voters who are able to vote privately and independently has decreased. This we cannot stand for. This cannot continue. She says that the Department of Justice has failed to enforce the Help America Vote Act, and election officials have become complacent. When we go to the polls and are told that the accessible voting systems we need have not been set up, we must insist on being able to use them, and failing that, we must vote the best way we can and then register strong complaints with the DOJ. For the 9th year in a row, the National Federation of the Blind hosted the Jacobus Tenbrook Law Symposium. The theme this year was Diversity in the Disability Rights Movement, Working Together to Achieve the Right to Live in the World. What better organization than the Federation to show the value of disabled people organizing to improve their lives, what can happen when hearts and minds are united in a goal, and the value of diversity from an organization that features a rainbow of people working together to achieve the right to live in the world. The last item Luann focused on was our scholarly journal, the Journal of Blindness, Innovation, and Research. This is the first scholarly journal created and managed by the blind to address the real problems of blindness. We publish research manuscripts, professional practice articles, and opinion pieces that talk about how to increase the self-respect, the self-determination, and the independence of blind people. She urges that we share the expertise we have so that professionals in work with the blind are clear about what blind people need and the ways to provide services that make a difference in our lives. A photo appears at this point, the caption, Clara von Herfen. Luann ended her presentation by introducing Clara von Herfen to talk with the audience about access technology. Claire observed that web accessibility affects almost everything we do, and although there is a significant body of expertise in the Jernigan Institute, we need more help from members. Blindness and other entities that generate content on the web need our help not only in learning how to make their content accessible, but also in testing the results of their coding. To meet this need, the Institute is reaching out to our membership with a request that they become more involved in web testing and reporting. One of the Access Technology team's greatest strengths is being a connector, bringing together those who have products and services with those who have the interest and expertise to help create an accessible product. Our work with Target and Pearson shows what can happen when the blind and leaders in education and retail marketing collaborate to create products and services we can use. In addition to helping the developers of technology in creating accessible products, it is vital that we help in sharing with the community of blind people what these technology innovators have developed and how we can make use of it. In October, the Institute will hold a 3-day workshop to highlight the work Google has done in making its products accessible, and our goal is to train the trainers so that this technology is more widely understood and used by the blind. Anil wrapped up his presentation by asking, "What is the purpose of the Jernigan Institute?" He answered by observing that through our projects and programs, we are bringing together the brightest minds and engaging in potential partnerships that help us expand our footprint in this world. As an example, he says we are developing what we call the Accessibility Switchboard to help those who are creating websites to become WCAG, Web Content Accessibility Guidelines, compliant. Many who develop web content currently lack a component which we know to be essential to success in accessibility, and that is consumer involvement. He went on to say that we are changing the strategy used to bring about web accessibility from a process where we check the results of an organization's work to one in which we encourage that web accessibility be a part of the culture. The retailer Target is our first strategic non-visual access partner. It has demonstrated to us that its websites are WCAG, Web Content Accessibility Guidance, compliant, but beyond that, the company has adopted a culture in which a product isn't developed and handed to an accessibility team, but instead is developed with accessibility built in. Perhaps the most intriguing title on our convention agenda was Slam That! Living the Life She Wants Begins with the Federation. And the presenter was Jordan Castor, a software engineer for Apple Incorporated. This was a remarkable presentation that began by chronicling the birth of a child weighing less than 2 pounds, described the role of wonderful parents and teachers, discussed the significant difficulties in finding friends and being accepted in middle school, described the experience of contact with the National Federation of the Blind through the USLAM program, and discussed the exhilaration felt when graduating with a degree in computer science and landing a job at Apple. Even the word spectacular does not convey how moving this presentation was to those of us in the audience, and I trust that readers will feel much of this same emotion when they read it in this issue. After a tremendous response from the convention, President Riccobono asked Diane McGeorge if she had a door prize, and she said that she didn't know if she had one big enough to do credit to the speech just given. The president introduced the next topic in this way. On reflection, the topic of taxes might not have been the best agenda item after Jordan's presentation, but of course we want to be employed, and Jordan is going to learn the joys of taxes very soon. Participating in the American dream means paying taxes. The innovation of accessible financial tools at H&R Block is our next topic. This actually is a very important agenda item because getting access to the tools that are needed to file our taxes and independently manage our finances is an important topic, and over the last few years, through our work and cooperation, H&R Block has come to be a model of moving accessibility within an organization. Here to talk with us about the work of H&R Block, where over the last year, 23 million people have filed their taxes online, is the technology manager who leads a team of accessibility experts in changing the paradigm of accessibility and improving the tools at H&R Block. Here to present to us is Brett Reimer. Brett's presentation focused on the tremendous task faced by H&R Block in changing the thousands of web pages and forms that previously made up its offerings. Putting in place development and testing procedures to ensure that H&R Block's products are accessible, and allying the company with the National Federation of the Blind to ensure that what appeared to be accessible was also usable. Mr. Reimer's remarks will appear in a future issue of the Monitor. John Twing came to the dais to discuss the topic Educational Assessments, Math Innovations, and Real Accessibility, Progress at Pearson. Mr. Twing is a psychometrician. He explained how the subject of assessments can easily be thought of as boring, stressful, and punitive, but when they are used as a guide for teaching, when they are constructed properly so that they measure what a person knows, and when they are developed and validated by and for the people who will use them, they can be a very constructive part of the learning process. These remarks will be reprinted in these pages later this year. When the presentation was concluded, President Riccobono said, "Thank you, John. We appreciate Pearson's commitment to mammoth innovations in this area. We definitely appreciate the continued work on the Pearson team, especially through John's leadership, to make accessibility the rule rather than the exception." A photo appears at this point, the caption, "Gilles Papin." After a fit break, the convention turned its attention to bringing the Braille commitment to new heights, the transformation of the Braille note. This presentation by HumanWare was begun by Gilles Papin, its chief executive officer. He started by saying, "I am really happy to be here again this year. I believe this is my 10th time to have the honor to talk with all of you from this podium, and I want to tell you that you are a very important group of people for HumanWare. Every time we come here, we get your feedback, your comments on our products, and suggestions for new products to come. We really appreciate this relationship and this partnership we have with the NFB and its members, so thank you for supporting us and being there with us." Mr. Papin said that a change is coming about in the assistive technology industry, that change being to merge with larger companies. He described his meeting with the chief executive of Essilor, a company that makes eyeglasses, and he convinced that executive that the company's mission statement, to improve life by improving sight, was not complete. He told the CEO that it would not be complete unless they could address the 2-3% of the population whose vision could not be restored, and that they needed to offer products for people who are blind and visually impaired. The head of Essilor agreed, and Mr. Papin believes the result has been that HumanWare now has more capital and can make an even greater commitment to products and services to benefit this population. Gilles invited Greg Stilson, the manager of Low Vision and Blindness Technology, to discuss the Braille Note Touch, but Greg noted that the mission of HumanWare goes far beyond discussing products. It goes to the very heart of discussing literacy, Braille, and the freedom that comes with being able to read and write efficiently. He said that for far too long, one had to choose between the efficiency of assistive technology and the power and universal design of mainstream technology. He said that at HumanWare, they believe they can blend the best of both worlds and make the most powerful productivity devices ever built. To fully appreciate the presentation made by the HumanWare team, listen to their live presentation. It can be found at https://nfb.org/images/nfb/audio/2016_convention_highlights/Tuesday_July_number5/number06_bringing_the_braille_commitment_to_new_heights.mp3. Jim Gashel came to the platform with more good news to announce about Braille. The many doors that refreshable Braille displays offer are closed to those who simply can't afford them, the cost of most Braille cells being as much as $80 apiece. At this price, the cost of the 40-cell Braille display already starts out at least $3,200, not including the computer, software, buttons, switches, and labor which must go into constructing a unit. Mr. Gashel's message was that the Transforming Braille Project was begun in 2012 with the goal of lowering the cost of Braille cells, and this it has done. The result is the Orbit Reader 20, a new low-cost and feature-modest Braille display. Not only has this project resulted in a product that should be available in October, but we and the 10 other organizations that came together to fund it have reduced the cost of a Braille cell from $80 to $12, opening the door for other products that heretofore would have been economically impossible. A photo appears at this point, the caption, Karen Kenninger. Karen Kenninger, director of the National Library Service for the Blind and Physically Handicapped, NLS, followed Jim Gashel to the stage and talked about the future she sees for library services and particularly those offered by the NLS. She believes in libraries, the repository of knowledge made available to young and old, rich and poor, and she believes in the provision of library services to those who cannot read standard print. The National Library Service has a wonderful program for the distribution of audiobooks that are easily navigable by part, chapter, and section. Although Web Braille represents a significant effort on the part of the NLS and a tremendous resource for Braille readers, the ability to navigate using the service is far too limited. Books are not formatted for Braille displays, but are produced for reading in hard copy Braille. Ms. Kenninger hopes to supplement this hard copy reading experience through legislation aimed at allowing the NLS to distribute affordable Braille displays and to create material in such a way that one can easily jump by sentence, paragraph, page, section, chapter, and part. There is no doubt that the National Federation of the Blind will support this legislation and that it will pass once Congress understands the transformative power of electronic Braille. At the conclusion of the morning session, chapters, affiliates, and divisions that had sold raffle tickets conducted their drawings, the NLS conducted a question-and-answer session, and the restaurants were crowded with those determined to get some lunch before the gavel dropped on the final working session of the convention. When the convention was gaveled to order at 2 p.m., the first order of business was the presentation of the Dr. Jacob Bolotin Awards. James Gashel is the chairman of the Dr. Jacob Bolotin Award Committee, and his presentation, along with the remarks made by the winners, can be found later in this issue. Living the life she wants, rehabilitation professional, community leader, and mother, was the next topic on the agenda, and it was movingly presented by Amy Burrish, president of the National Federation of the Blind of Nebraska, and a member of the National Board of Directors. What is it like to grow up as a blind child, pass through the education system, get what is offered through rehabilitation, get a job, get married, have children, participate in one's community, and be an advocate helping one's fellow blind? In one speech, Amy Burrish captured it all, and hers is a presentation you will not want to miss when it appears in an upcoming issue. How exponential technologies will impact disabilities was the next item to come before the convention, and the presentation began with a demonstration of the KNFB reader. Not on the iPhone, not on an Android device, but on a Surface Pro 4 running on the Windows 10 operating system. Although the software is not yet ready for release, in its beta version it demonstrates the extraordinary speed and accuracy we have come to associate with the KNFB reader product. A photo appears at this point, the caption, Ray Kurzweil. Following Mr. Gashel's demonstration, Ray Kurzweil, the director of engineering at Google, came to the podium and announced that this was his 42nd consecutive convention and that it continues to be the highlight of his year. Without becoming embroiled in the political controversies of the day, Dr. Kurzweil says that the common perception that the world is a more dangerous place than it used to be simply is not supported by available data, but a remnant of our evolutionary survival causes us to believe that the more we hear about a thing, the more dangerous it must be. He notes that, despite all of the inequality in the world, there is also a greater emphasis on justice and civil rights and the sharing of information and knowledge on a scale unparalleled in human history. He talked about some of the changes for the better that have come about in his own life, describing the efforts of his family to work for the equal treatment of women through the establishment of a school in 1868, his own acquaintance with the civil rights movement nearly 100 years later as he was present to watch and listen to Dr. Martin Luther King Jr., and the pleasure he has derived from knowing the great civil rights leaders for the blind he has met through his association with the Federation. He said that he was warned not to get involved with the NFB because it was something of a radical organization, but those warning him did not understand that he considered this an asset rather than a liability. He wryly observed that, while others were polite to him, wished him well, and characterized us in terms they viewed as unflattering, we were the people who came up with the money, and the scientists when he needed help developing and distributing prototypes of the first Kurzweil reading machine. A photo appears at this point, the caption, Rohit Agarwal. President Riccobono introduced the next agenda item in this way. We've already talked quite a bit at this convention about the Amazon Corporation and our relationship with them. There's a lot I can say about our next speaker, but I want to tell you this. When we met to talk about what Amazon needed to do in New York, I said to this gentleman that the problem is we only have two choices. We can either figure out a way to work together on accessibility, or we have to slay the dragon. That's it. We've only got two choices. He agreed that we only had two choices, and we agreed on all sides that one route was preferable to the other. In our speaker this afternoon, we have found someone who I believe shares our vision for the future, does believe that making equality in education is a priority, and has been authentic in negotiating for what Amazon can do now and going forward in a meaningful way that would drive success rather than keeping us chasing the dragon. So here to talk about educational leadership at Amazon is the General Manager for Amazon K-12 Education, Rohit Agarwal. Mr. Agarwal said that we are in the midst of a great revolution in education, one in which information presented digitally is transforming the way students learn and helping them learn concepts rather than memorizing phrases and sentences. As important as this digital transition is for everyone in raising educational outcomes, it is of tremendous importance to people who are blind. Mr. Agarwal says that the goal of Amazon is not just to create hardware and software that will allow the blind to read, but to deploy systems that allow students to highlight a word, ask for a meaning, understand and interact with graphics and tables, and even share notes among their peers and teachers. He said that any product that is built for the K-12 educational sector will have accessibility built in from day one. It will not be an afterthought. It is not a remediation where you have to talk to us about slaying the dragon. We are not the dragon. We are a friendly face trying to do the right thing, and proof of that was that, since our agreement with the NFB, our first product that my team released was last week at the technology conference in Denver. It is called Amazon Inspire, and, though it is still in beta, from the time we made it available for anybody to use, it has had accessibility built in many different ways. Eve Hill has been on our convention agenda for many years, and the quality of her presentations leaves no question why. This year her topic was Eliminating Artificial Barriers, Civil Rights and Disability at the United States Department of Justice, where she serves as Deputy Assistant Attorney General in the Civil Rights Division. In her presentation, Eve Hill made it clear that she understands the broad array of legal challenges that face blind people and expressed how the Department of Justice is doing what it can to help address them. Ms. Hill's remarks will be reprinted in full in an upcoming issue. Jamie Principato followed Ms. Hill to the stage, and her presentation was entitled Equal Opportunity in Discovering Talent, A Journey from Discrimination to Particle Astrophysics Research. Educational, motivation, and inspirational are all fine words, but they only scratch the surface when used to describe this presentation. It will appear elsewhere in this issue. The final presentation of the afternoon was Leading the Nation in Systemic Accessibility, The Tennessee Commitment to Equal Access. Its presenter was Tristan Denley, Vice Chancellor for Academic Affairs, Tennessee Board of Regents. Dr. Denley's presentation was cut short due to the need to clear the meeting room at 5 p.m., but the full text of his remarks will be reprinted later in the fall. When the banquet commenced at 7 p.m., the Master of Ceremonies, Dr. Maurer, delighted in giving away a number of door prizes, introducing divisions to do likewise, and inviting to the stage sponsor-level exhibitors who had collected names at their booths and who gave significant prizes at the banquet. Scott Labar was introduced to talk about our progress in raising contributions to the PAC plan, and the monthly amount pledged has risen by more than $25,000, meaning that we are leaving the convention with a new pledged amount of $507,504 annually. With our final registration being 2,368, this has certainly been a most impressive gathering. The highlight of the banquet finally having arrived, Dr. Maurer introduced President Riccobono for the annual banquet speech, which centered on discussion of what is perhaps the greatest impediment to the progress of the blind, that being fear. Most would assume that our greatest stumbling block is fear of the dark, but fear manifests in many less visible ways, and the banquet speech masterfully demonstrates how fear can be acknowledged, embraced, and owned. These remarks appear in full later in this issue. After rousing applause and ongoing chants, the banquet was next addressed by President Riccobono to present our first-ever award in the name of Ray Kurzweil. The official name of the award is the Ray Kurzweil Innovation Award. The presentation of this award and Dr. Paul Ulbricht's remarks are found elsewhere in this issue. The award ceremony was followed by yet another, which has great significance in the Federation, that being the presentation of scholarships to the 30 most deserving blind students in the country. A list of the scholarship finalists appears in a separate article, along with the remarks made by the winner of the $12,000 Kenneth Jernigan Scholarship. Alan Harris was the chairman of the Newell Perry Award Committee. As it happens, this was the last presentation made in the name of Dr. Perry, the board of directors having voted earlier in the week to rename the award in honor of Dr. Kenneth Jernigan. Alan asked that James Gashel handle the ceremony. His presentation of this award and the remarks of the recipient can be found elsewhere in this issue. The Master of Ceremonies next introduced Mary Ellen Jernigan to present the Kenneth Jernigan Award. The presentation made by Mrs. Jernigan and the award recipient's remarks appear later in this issue. When the Master of Ceremonies again took the microphone, he did so with the purpose of presenting the Dr. Jacobus Tenbrook Award. As with other awards presented at the 2016 banquet, his remarks and those of the winner are found elsewhere in this issue. The last item of business to come before the banquet was the drawing of a door prize in the amount of $2,016. With one happy door prize winner and 2,000 people cheering his good fortune, President Riccobono took the silver gavel given to Dr. Maurer on his 25th anniversary as president and used that gavel to signal the end of the 2016 convention. After a week that was jam-packed with education, fellowship, and fun, members left the Rose and Shingle Creek Hotel physically exhausted but mentally recharged, tired in their bones but inspired in their hearts, depleted in the soles of their feet and delighted in their eternal souls. Indeed, enthusiasm, creativity, and celebration did not stop at 75 or 76, but are evidenced in even greater measure as we meet the challenges faced in the 77th year of our commitment to one another. What we have done is worthy of celebration for the lives it has changed, but what we will do is even more important, for it is the promise we have made to those who have not yet had the kind of future they can look upon years from now and say they were able to live their lives to the fullest, dared to dream their dreams, and found a way to realize them. With our work well-defined and our commitment to it as solid as the most precious diamond, we left Orlando to continue the work of delivering brighter tomorrows for our brothers and sisters who are blind.
1: Letting the world know that blindness is not the characteristic that holds us back. We're NFBRN, the National Federation of the Blind Radio Network.
2: The Top 10 Benefits of Tactile Reading for the Sighted by Father Ephraim. There's a photo on the page, the caption, Father Ephraim reads Braille in his garden. From the editor, Father Ephraim is a sighted teacher of Braille Byzantine music notation who taught himself to read Braille by touch. He has created an online tutorial for this music notation at www.stanthonysmonastery.org/music/braille-byzantine-music-braille-byzantine-music.html. After discovering the Braille monitor online, he offered us his thoughts on the advantages of tactile reading for sighted people. This is what he says. Learning a challenging new skill, such as tactile reading, boosts self-confidence, stimulates the growth of neuron connections, and may delay the onset of Alzheimer's disease and dementia. Tactile reading enables one to read in the dark, a skill with innumerable practical applications. To list a few, A. For married couples, the freedom to read in bed without bothering one's spouse with the light. B. For people with difficulty falling asleep, studies have shown that a person is less likely to fall asleep without complete darkness. Therefore, reading at bedtime with one's eyes, requiring light, inhibits the onset of sleep, whereas reading with one's fingers does not. Besides, in order to read with one's eyes comfortably, the head must be in an upright position, which further delays the onset of sleep, whereas tactile reading can be done while completely supine. C. For people who wake up in the middle of the night, the presence of even small amounts of light disrupts the production of melatonin in the brain, an essential hormone produced only at night. Therefore, people who suffer from insomnia will also suffer from melatonin deficiency if they wake up and pass the time by using their vision to do something. However, if they were to pass the time by reading Braille, their lack of sleep would not be compounded by a melatonin deficiency. This can be quite serious, since recent studies have demonstrated a link between melatonin deficiency and cancer. D. For people outdoors, reading with light can attract unwanted insects, whereas reading without light does not. D. Last, and probably least as well, a tactile code affords the ability to read and write messages in the dark during wartime when light would attract enemy gunfire, which of course was the historical catalyst for the invention of Braille. The ability to read without using one's eyes enables one to use any time when the eyes or head are occupied, but the mind and hands are not. To list a few possible situations, during an appointment with the dentist or the barber, having an MRI or CT scan of the head, waiting for someone or something that must be detected by the eyes as quickly as possible, and working as a security guard watching monitors. Tactile reading provides a more intense connection with the text than visual reading or listening. This difference is especially pronounced for sacred texts. If one should become visually impaired, being already able to read without one's eyes reduces the potential for grief over the traumatic change and enables one to adapt to a new lifestyle more quickly and easily. Proficiency at tactile reading increases one's understanding of the visually impaired by experiencing one of their challenges. More important, it also engenders greater love both for and from the visually impaired. Braille literacy can empower one to bring one's expertise in some fields to the visually impaired. Braille literacy enables one to keep private notes in a format that more than 99% of the population cannot decipher. Staring at a computer monitor or television for hours is a common cause of eye redness and discomfort. The ability to read without one's eyes enables one to rest them while doing something productive. Finally, tactile reading is fun.
1: 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Because low expectations create obstacles between blind people and our dreams. NFBRN, the National Federation of the Blind, Radio Network.
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4: 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This week, we take a look at some of the innovative technology available through Google's AI Studio. We give you a brief overview of the premium ChatGPT voice with camera from OpenAI. InnoSearch is now just a phone call away. We take this technology for a quick test drive. And we have more listener comments on using Netflix apps on several set-top boxes and smart TVs. Good to be back with you for episode 21 of the podcast. It's Jonathan Mosen at the Jernigan Institute here in sunny Baltimore, Maryland. Well, okay, it's actually raining really heavily outside as I put this together, but I am an optimist by nature. Hope you enjoyed the seminar on online meeting platforms. That was 4 hours long if you attended that. And over the next few weeks, we will get to serializing that and putting some interesting information on Access On relating to Microsoft Teams, Zoom, Google Meet, and WebEx. And we've got more coming up because we are relentlessly working to bring you information you can use. And we have a webinar coming up, a boutique, and this is on autonomous vehicles. And it's going to be happening on April the 29th from 2 until 3:30 Eastern Time. Autonomous vehicles, sometimes called self-driving cars, present an intriguing opportunity for the blind community. They have the potential to be a powerful tool for increasing blind people's independence, but there is a lot of work yet to do. Autonomous vehicles are still under development and only deployed in very limited areas. There are also concerns around making sure the vehicle interface and accompanying apps are accessible. Legal issues also exist, such as where the vehicles are allowed to go and whether a driver's license will be required to operate one. Topics we'll cover include ensuring the accessibility of vehicle and app interfaces, advocacy with government agencies to ensure equal access, experiences of blind riders, potential next steps and future developments. You can register for the Autonomous Vehicle Update Boutique by going to nfb.org/cena. That's nfb.org/CENA, and you can click on the events and training link and you'll find the registration process there. We will eventually also get to providing an abridged version of it right here on Access On, but there's nothing quite like attending the webinar because you can ask questions and you get to hear the thing in full. A couple of weeks ago, we featured some of the items from a webinar on artificial intelligence presented by the Arizona affiliate of the National Federation of the Blind. Lots of positive feedback on that. And I have a few more nuggets to play from that webinar, both from Joe Good. And we begin with some very cutting edge AI technologies coming from Google.
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6: Checked. Screen. This page is accessing your microphone. Change the setting in the address.
5: Hey, how you doing today? I'm on the Oregano's menu. Just give me a summary.
7: Okay, you are on the Oregano's menu page and would like a summary. Is there anything in particular that you would like me to summarize, such as the different sections of the menu?
5: How about you summarize all the different sections? I'm hungry.
7: Okay, I see the menu sections at the top of the page. They are pasta, pizza, salads, sandwiches, tastes, desserts, drinks, sides, and kids. Would you like me to elaborate on any of these categories?
5: Can you elaborate on the pasta section?
7: Certainly. The pasta section includes dishes like spaghetti, fettuccine, and ravioli, often served with various sauces like marinara, alfredo, or pesto, and some include meat or vegetables. Would you like more detail on specific pasta dishes?
5: Spaghetti.
7: Okay, within the spaghetti options, you will likely find different sauces and protein choices. Would you like me to see if I can find more specific information on the spaghetti options?
5: That was an example of using it for the restaurant. Now we're going to go into a slightly not that accessible PDF.
6: Menu vertical bar, Keurig D60 owner's manual PDF downloads vertical bar manuals.
5: Hey, what do we have on this page?
7: The page you are showing is a user manual for a gourmet single cup home brewing system. There are links to view a PDF of the manual, a table of contents, troubleshooting, and bookmarks. Also, there are numbered page previews of the manual. Is there anything else you would like to know?
5: Read this page.
6: Setting up your brewer dash
7: okay,
6: Keurig setting.
7: This is page 6 of the manual, and it's titled Section 1, Setup and First Brew. It explains that you cannot use the Keurig brewer until it has been set up for its first use, and it provides a note that if the brewer has been exposed to temperatures below freezing,
5: read
7: you should
5: it
7: allow
5: top
7: it to
5: re- bottom. Don't summarize.
7: Okay, the top of the page says manual slib, then there is a search bar. Below that, there is a sign-in button and an upload button. Below that are the words download, table of contents.
5: All right, so we're being literal here. Okay, I got you. Now we're going to do a YouTube video. So I'm going to go to the YouTube video. Now, the YouTube video is of the Apple Watch Series 10 direct from Apple. There's no talking. It's just a piece of music.
6: Address and search bar edit. 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
5: All right, tell me what screen you see.
7: Okay, I see a screen recording of a YouTube video titled Introducing Apple Watch Series 10
5: Perfect.
7: Apple.
5: Perfect, I'm going to play it, and I'd like you to describe it.
7: Okay, I'm ready. Please play the video. I will do my best to describe it.
5: Go for it.
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5: Describe it.
7: Okay, the video is playing. It begins with a black and white visual. There are horizontal streaks of white moving across the screen on a black background. Then, the image transitions to a shot of a black microphone on a black surface. There are curved white lines in the background. The video progress bar indicates that it is 10 seconds into the 40-second video.
5: How about now?
7: Okay, now the video is showing a close-up of an Apple Watch face. The background is black. On the watch face, there is the time, 10:09, displayed at the top, and a measurement, 8 FT, is displayed in the center of the watch face, along with a timer that is counting up from zero. The watch face is a light turquoise color, and the numbers are a light blue. The video progress bar indicates that it is 21 seconds into the 40-second video.
5: How about now? Now, describe it.
7: Okay, now the screen is showing two different video thumbnails side by side on a black background. On the left, there is a thumbnail titled iPhone 16 introducing iPhone 16e with a picture of two white iPhones stacked on top.
6: Screen sharing me.
5: All right, so basically, I think you kind of got the idea, right? You have to keep prompting it along, and sometimes it does well. least I think it does well, and sometimes maybe not so well. I'm fairly trusting of this AI in terms of video description. I don't think I would use it, for example, right now to describe an entire movie, but it'll be great for, let's say you're on, you're watching a YouTube video and you hear them say, click here or look at the text in this area of the screen. This would be a great way to be able to get that text. Now, obviously, it doesn't take the place of things like PictureSmart,

0: That's it. But the cool thing about this is, for example, you can say, tell me what's in the room, you know, or describe what I'm looking at. Basically talk to it, just like a lot of these other models that we have already discussed. It's a conversational AI. So it's ChatGPT in voice mode and using the camera. I really enjoy it, and I have found it to actually be very good at describing colors. Like when I'll be getting ready for work or something like that, I'll have it describe a shirt and a pair of pants, and then I've called Ira and just had them verify it. So again, trust and verify. And I have found it to be really accurate. That's a really neat feature of ChatGPT. Again, this particular feature does require the paid mode. So, you know, $20 a month for the pro version. And that's, it's obviously, it's not the usual $9.99 or $12.99, but you know, the AI is a lot, and there's a lot of money that goes into it. So it's really cool. So that is a brief thing with ChatGPT and the camera mode on your iPhone.
1: Thanks very much to you, Joe Good, for those demonstrations, and also to everybody who was involved in such an entertaining and informative webinar from the National Federation of the Blind of Arizona. I also did a piece there on prompt engineering, which I won't play because it largely rehashes material that we've covered in earlier episodes of Access On. But I very much enjoyed being invited to listen and also participate. And if around the country your affiliate is doing something like this and you have something that you think might be worthy of inclusion on Access On, then do let me know. We have a lot of listener contributions that have built up because we've had quite a few lengthy inserts on Access On of late. So I'm going to spend the remainder of the time trying to catch up with some of these very interesting listener contributions. And we're going to the Greater Seattle chapter of the National Federation of the Blind. That's where Noelle Nightingale is. And this email says, Jonathan, since 2004, I have had a talking thermostat with tactile buttons in my house that allowed me to know which temperature I was setting. Talking thermostat was made by a company called Smartways. A month ago, my husband was doing something with it, and it broke. We have been unable to find a new talking thermostat and instead have replaced it with one that has tactile buttons but does not talk. I don't want to have to use a smart thermostat with an app or smart speaker to accomplish what once was a simple task. I am sad that I no longer can confidently know which temperature I am setting. Do you know of any talking thermostats that are available these days? Noel, good to hear from you. I have asked around here at Sina, and we're not aware of anything at the moment that is available. There could be a gap in our knowledge because there is so much out there. So if anybody does know of a product that would meet your needs, please be in touch and we'll talk about it here. And we can share that knowledge with the listeners. Access On at nfb.org. That's all joined together. Access On at nfb.org. If you can help Noel out with that. To Louisville, Kentucky, we go to hear from Rick Roderick. And he says, hi, Jonathan. Your app prompt program was very interesting. I wonder if there is an app or AI that will give me the detailed walking directions that I want. I want to walk from my house to Bristol Bar and Grill on Bardstown Road. Many apps will give the distance and turn-by-turn directions. What they won't tell me is what streets I will need to cross to get there. Other information would also be helpful. What intersections have traffic lights? Will I encounter any stretches that don't have sidewalks? I want all this information before I undertake the trip. Any recommendations? Well, let's give this a try, Rick, and let's bring ChatGPT back into the conversation. Welcome back to the Access On podcast from the National Federation of the Blind, GP.
2: Hey, Rick. Thanks for having me back on. Always a pleasure.
1: I mean, you can call me Rick. I've been called worse. All right. This is what I want you to do, if you would. Could you give me detailed walking directions suitable for my use as a blind person? So I want all the details of the route, and I want to walk from the National Federation of the Blind in East Wells Street to Blue Moon 2 Cafe on Cross Street. I want you to describe the route for me, including all the streets I will walk on, all the streets where I will cross the street, and whether that street has traffic lights at the intersection or not. And please tell me if there is any part of the route that doesn't have sidewalks.
2: Do Jonathan,

0: to walk from the National Federation of the Blind on Well Street to Blue Moon 2 Cafe on Cross Street, exit the NFB building and turn right. Proceed to the intersection with Pratt Street. Cross Pratt Street and continue straight on Cross Street until you reach the cafe. This route is approximately 0.5 miles and should take about 10 minutes.
1: So do I have to cross any streets?
0: Yes, you'll need to cross Pratt Street. There's a traffic light at the intersection, which should help with crossing safely. The rest of the route should be straightforward with sidewalks all the way.
1: I checked those directions out with people who know more about Baltimore than I do, and I'm told that that is a hallucination. That is not going to get you to where you want to go. So I think we can say that unless you maybe did a deep research task, which would be overkill, I think, for a task like this, you cannot rely on ChatGPT to give you this sort of direction. So let's see if Google Gemini will do a similar thing. Hello, Gemini.
2: Hello. It's great to meet you. What can I do for you today?
1: Welcome to the Access On podcast from the National Federation of the Blind.
2: Oh, that's exciting. Are you looking for a specific episode? Or did you want to know more about the podcast itself?
1: I'm actually hosting the podcast right now, mate, and you are on it.
2: Wow, that's fantastic. Congratulations on hosting the podcast. What's the focus of this particular episode? I'm really curious to hear more about it.
1: What I'd like to see is if you can help me with a query. I want you please to give me detailed walking directions suitable for me as a blind person to know all details of the route. I want to walk from the National Federation of the Blind on East Wells Street to Blue Moon 2 Cafe on Cross Street. And I'd like you to describe the route for me, including all the streets I will walk on, all the streets where I will cross the street, and whether that street has traffic lights at the intersection or not. And please tell me if there's any part of the route that doesn't have sidewalks.
2: I can't access real-time information, including information about walking routes. For walking directions and navigation, you can use Google Maps or other map services.
1: So that was very unhelpful, wasn't it? So really, Google Gemini can't help with this at all. ChatGPT gave it a shot. Let's talk about Grok, which is a pretty interesting AI. This is the one from xAI, a bit expensive to get the premium service, and we'll see what it can do. Hello there, Grok. How are you?
3: I'm doing great. Thanks for asking. Just chilling in the digital realm, ready to answer your questions with a bit of sass and a lot of smarts. What's on your mind this morning?
1: Well, first of all, I'd like to welcome you to the Access On podcast from the National Federation of the Blind, where you are live.
3: Oh, wow. I'm thrilled to be here on the Access On podcast with the National Federation of the Blind. Thanks for the warm welcome. So, what's the vibe today? Ready to dive into some tech talk or something else entirely?
1: I want you to give me detailed walking directions suitable for me as a blind person to know all the details of the route. And I want to walk from the National Federation of the Blind on East Wells Street to Blue Moon 2 Cafe on Cross Street. Describe the route for me, including all the streets that I will walk on, all the streets where I will cross the street, and whether that street has traffic lights at the intersection or not. And please tell me if there's any part of the route that doesn't have sidewalks.
3: All right, let's get you from the National Federation of the Blind at 200 East Wells Street, Baltimore, to Blue Moon 2 Cafe on Cross Street. I'm going to walk you through this step-by-step, tailored for you as a blind traveler, with all the streets, crossings, traffic light details, and sidewalk info. Since I don't have real-time access to every detail about Baltimore's sidewalks or intersections, I'll base this on typical urban navigation and standard accessibility features. If anything's unclear, let me know, and I can refine it. Starting at the National Federation of the Blind, you'll exit the building onto East Wells Street, facing roughly west. Sidewalks are present here, as this is a developed urban area. You'll head west along the sidewalk on the south side of East Wells Street. Use your cane or guide dog to follow the tactile edge of the sidewalk, listening for traffic on your right to stay oriented. East Wells is a quieter street, but stay alert for any driveway cuts or uneven pavement. After about one block, you'll reach the intersection of East Wells Street and South Calvert Street. This is a signalized intersection with traffic lights. You'll hear the flow of traffic on Calvert, which runs north-south. Wait for the audible pedestrian signal, often a chirping or beeping sound, indicating it's safe to cross. These signals might also vibrate if you locate the push button, typically on the pole to your right. Cross South Calvert Street, keeping straight to stay on East Wells. Check for tactile paving to guide you onto the crosswalk. The crossing should take about 10 to 15 seconds at a steady pace. Once across, you're still on East Wells Street, continuing west on the sidewalk. Sidewalks remain consistent here, with no gaps based on standard city layouts. After another block, you'll hit the intersection of East Wells Street and South Caroline Street. This is also a signalized intersection with traffic lights. Listen for the traffic pattern Caroline runs north-south, and you'll hear vehicles stopping or moving parallel to your path. Find the tactile paving and audible signal to cross South Caroline Street. The crossing is similar in length to Calvert, so expect another 10 to 15 seconds. After crossing, keep going west on East Wells Street sidewalk. You're now approaching a slightly busier area, so traffic noise from your right will be steady. After about two more blocks, East Wells Street ends at South President Street. This intersection has traffic lights, as President is a major north-south road. You'll cross South President Street, again using the audible signal and tactile paving. This crossing might feel wider, closer to 20 seconds, since President is a broader street. Pay attention to turning vehicles, as this area can have more traffic. Once across, East Wells becomes West Wells Street, and you'll continue west on the sidewalk. Sidewalks are continuous here. No gaps expected in this downtown stretch. After one block, you'll reach South Charles Street, another signalized intersection. Charles is busy, with clear traffic light cycles. Cross South Charles Street using the audible signal, which might include a voice or distinct beep. Tactile paving should guide you. This crossing is about 15 seconds. Now on West Wells Street, keep walking west. After a few more blocks, roughly three, you'll reach South Hanover Street. This intersection has traffic lights, and you'll cross Hanover, a north-south street. The audible signal and tactile paving will help, and the crossing is standard, around 15 seconds. Stay alert for pedestrians, as this area might have more foot traffic. After crossing Hanover, continue west on West Wells Street. You're getting closer now. After about two more blocks, West Wells Street merges into West Baltimore Street for a short stretch. The sidewalk remains intact, no interruptions. Follow West Baltimore Street west until you hit South Utah Street, a signalized intersection with traffic lights. Cross South Utah Street using the audible signal and tactile paving, another 15-second crossing. Once across, you're back on West Wells Street briefly, but you'll soon need to turn left onto South Paca Street. This is a signalized intersection too, so listen for the traffic shift. Turn left and head south on Paca Sidewalk, which is continuous. After about two blocks, you'll reach West Pratt Street. Cross Pratt at the signalized intersection, using the audible signal. Pratt's a busy street, so the crossing might take 20 seconds. Now on South Paca Street, keep going south for another block until you hit West Cross Street. This intersection has traffic lights. You won't cross, but turn right to head west on Cross Street sidewalk. Sidewalks are present throughout. Follow Cross Street west for about three blocks. You'll pass South Charles Street and South Hanover Street again, both signalized crossings if you need landmarks, but you're staying on Cross. After those blocks, you'll reach the area near 1036 South Cross Street, where Blue Moon 2 Cafe is located. The sidewalk should lead you right to the entrance. Listen for cafe sounds, people chatting, dishes clinking, to confirm you're there. Quick recap. You'll walk on East Wells, West Wells, briefly West Baltimore, South Paca, and West Cross Street. Crossings are South Calvert, South Caroline, South President, South Charles, South Hanover, South Utah, West Pratt, all with traffic lights and audible signals. Sidewalks are continuous throughout, based on Baltimore's urban setup. Total distance is about a mile, maybe 20 to 30 minutes, depending on your pace. Anything you want me to double check or zoom in on for this route?
1: That was very thorough. Thank you for your help.
3: You're so welcome. Glad I could lay out all the details for you. If you need another route mapped out or anything else, just give me a shout. Safe travels to Blue Moon 2 Cafe.
1: Well, yes, but the trouble is that if you followed that route, you wouldn't get there, according to experts here who know far more about Baltimore than I do. But I ran this past a couple of blind people who are very good with the streets of Baltimore, and they told me that that was way, way out. So that's actually a compelling example of a hallucination, of AI sounding incredibly plausible there and giving you an answer that made no sense. So I think the answer is you don't want to rely on these large language models for this particular task. And maybe others have some ideas about GPS apps they're using, where as a blind person, you can sit in the comfort of your own home and really get a good feel for the route that you will take before you take it, because there are explore modes on several of these GPS apps, some of them mainstream and some of them not. So if you have any thoughts on this, accessonatnfb.org is how you get in touch, accessonatnfb.org. But let's sort of park the idea of using AI for this, at least the mainstream AI solutions at this particular time. Here's an email from Tina Hansen, who says, I've often attended or heard of presentations where a slideshow is a big part of it. This happens at my neighborhood association, and I'm the only person with a print disability. One of my questions is how to deal with presentations and programs where much information is presented on the slides but isn't voiced by the presenter. If you can't see the information or have a print disability, you're lost unless they give a summary. But how do we bridge the gap between the visual world and the verbal world? Is it necessary to have each and every slide read out word for word in order for blind and low vision audience members to get at this information? Well, Tina, I think this is a relatively easy one to resolve. If you know that a presenter is going to be running a PowerPoint presentation, you could ask the presenter for the slides in advance. That's the ideal scenario, because then if you have any kind of device, whether it be a braille display or a portable speech device, could be a smartphone even, we can go through those slides, then you'll have them when they're up on the screen and you'll have the detail. The second best thing is to get them to send you the slides after the presentation has concluded. But if it's a blindness event, I think I would hold people to a higher standard. They should be making the slides available in advance in accessible formats. And I do know people who have walked out of events where the focus has been blindness or accessibility, where that has not been done, because you would expect people in that environment to do a little better. But just ask for the slides. Hopefully they can email them to you, and that should be an adequate solution. We'll have more listener comments after the break here on Access On.
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1: Welcome back to Access On. Stefan Hudson's writing in and says, hey there, Jonathan, I'd like to bring attention back to a topic that was discussed on Living Blindfully and hasn't been discussed here yet. That would be the addition of the Copilot key to new Windows PC keyboards. For those who may be unaware of what this is, the Copilot key is a key that Microsoft wants to make standard on new keyboards in order to provide easy access to Copilot. That may sound great for people who may use Copilot regularly, but it comes at a cost. When the news first broke, we were told that the Copilot key would be replacing the menu key, also known as the Applications key. This would force keyboard users to use Shift plus F10 in order to access the right-click menu. Not all keyboards have a menu key, so some of us already use Shift plus F10. However, those of us who do use the menu key would be losing functionality. The last time this issue was discussed, it was understood that Microsoft would be allowing hardware manufacturers to decide where to place the Copilot key. While this sounds good in theory, in practice it comes with its own set of problems. First, this means there isn't really a standard for where the Copilot key is placed. two different keyboards could have the Copilot key in different places. This means that someone could purchase a keyboard or laptop with a Copilot key that has a menu key, but it might lack a right Windows key, a right Alt key, or even a right Control key. There would be no way to know unless they were told ahead of time. This might also make choosing a keyboard or device more difficult, as the choice may come down to where the Copilot key has been placed. Second, there is currently no easy way to remap the Copilot key in order to restore the standard functionality of the replaced key. Workarounds do exist, but they're not perfect and require some technical knowledge that not all people will possess. This is made even more problematic due to the fact that the Copilot key physically sends an F23 signal. I've already seen an example of the above over on the audiogames.net forum. Someone posted asking how to remap the Copilot key back to the right control key on a laptop. The best workaround I've seen on that thread so far involves using an auto hotkey script, but it's not a perfect solution. Once again, it seems as though companies are making significant changes without taking into account how some people may be impacted. Either that, or they figure that if a keyboard has more than one type of key, one of them can be sacrificed. Since there are many companies that manufacture laptops and keyboards, I imagine that advocacy in this area may be difficult. Even so, if this is something that isn't brought up before it does become a new standard, an attempt to change things later on may be even more difficult. Thanks very much, Stefan. I think it's also important to mention, too, that Shift F10 does not always do the same thing as the application key or the menu key. And you can also hold down Shift with the application key to get an extended menu in operating systems like Windows 11. If you look at Osara, for example, which is the tool that people use to make Reaper accessible, and it's a very powerful tool, they use the application key in conjunction with modifiers like Control and Shift and Alt to get other menus to pop up. So it is an important issue, and it has been raised with Microsoft in the past about the importance of the application key, and we'll follow up with them and see what their current stance on this is. It is fair to say, though, that for a long time there have been inconsistencies on laptop keyboards. For example, some laptop keyboards have an application key now, and others do not. For example, when I got my current Lenovo ThinkPad, which I use for personal use, it did not have an application key. Of all things, it had a print screen key on the right-hand side on the bottom where I would have expected an application key to be. And I used a tool called Sharp Keys to remap the print screen key to the application key. And once it's done, it's done. I mean, I did that when I first got this ThinkPad, and I haven't had to think about it again. So we have always had that inconsistency. Also, for example, earlier iterations of the ThinkPad had the control and the function keys switched around from where you would normally expect compared with other laptops. So to some degree, we've always had to get used to a little bit of variations in our keyboards. But there are real applications in the potential disappearance of the menu or application key from devices. So I'm glad that you have raised this again. The prolific Carl Smith is writing in again, and he says, I think I have you beat regarding CSUN, as I attended my first CSUN in 1993 and attended more than 20 years in a row. I do enjoy the conference, but I completely agree with Chansey's comment about the cost. I am a small access technology business owner, and the price of registration for CSUN, plus the high cost of travel and lodging, has caused me not to attend in recent years, as I can't justify the more than $2,000 cost for me to attend. On the other hand, I have attended 47 NFB national conventions in a row because, as Chansey pointed out, there is where the real rubber hits the road with regular blind people who often struggle to purchase even basic access tech for their use. I hope more of the developers of New AT will consider attending the NFB national convention, as they will get a real-world reaction to their products from many prospective end users. Wow, that's amazing, Carl. 47 NFB conventions. Will be good to get your reminiscences sometime, and I presume I'll see you in New Orleans. Carl continues, now about exercise equipment. I don't have an elliptical recommendation, but I want to highlight the accessibility of the Concept 2 rowing machine. With its iPhone app, the monitor is mostly accessible to blind rowers. I have been using this machine since 2010 And admittedly, is partly responsible for the two machines in our workout room. The last time I visited the National Centre, I brought the monitor from my own machine, connected it to the one at the centre, and did my workout just as I do at home. The company Concept 2 is a small business, and the people there have a basic knowledge of the voiceover and talkback screen readers and can help a blind person to access their products. In the old days, when I used a program on my Windows laptop, they were able to help me with it. I strongly recommend the rowing machines and other equipment from this company for any blind person who wants to work out at home. Thanks for your work on the podcast and keep up the good work. Well, thank you for your very informative email, Carl. Much appreciated. I'm going to go and check out that Concept 2 rowing machine when I get upstairs. This email comes from Rebecca Skipper, and she says, has NFB considered advising blind consumers to use Facebook on more than one operating system? I think it is a mistake to use one OS as your primary driver. I find it easier to post Facebook comments and share articles from the PC and browse and like FB posts on my iPhone. There are times when an app might work better on the phone than on the PC. It isn't enough just to complain about how inaccessible an app is. Sometimes you need to have a task completed in a professional environment, and there is not enough time to complain about accessibility challenges. This is why I'm glad I have Aira. I believe we are in a situation where an app or service will never work perfectly on one operating system unless we do a better job of implementing standard accessibility practices that are cross-platform. Rebecca, thank you for your email. I think the answer to your question is that there are questions here of pragmatism and competency, but also equality. And in the context of your question, I think it's important to remember that there are people out there who do not find this technology intuitive. And that's the case whether somebody is blind or whether they're sighted. There are some people who take to technology and they're quite comfortable working with multiple platforms and working out when something isn't working well on one to try the same thing on the other, and sometimes they will get lucky. There's a lot of fatigue that comes with that, but it also is setting a pretty high bar of technological proficiency for people. Now, some people won't have difficulty doing it, but there are a lot of people who become blind later in life. They're becoming familiar with access technology for the first time, and maybe for various reasons, they choose not to use a touchscreen. If something is inaccessible to any of us, it should be unacceptable to all of us. If a sighted person is able to choose one platform and use something like Facebook on it successfully, then that's what we should be aiming for in the case of blind people. But that said, if you are in a professional situation and you absolutely have to get the job done, sometimes you do go to those extra lengths and you have multiple platforms and you somehow get the job done and you use Aira or whatever it takes. But these companies are large corporations, and it's not unreasonable for us to request that something be fully accessible on a range of platforms. Here's a woman in a hurry, Amanda Lacey, and she says, I listen to all my YouTube subscriptions at double speed, just like my podcasts, because listening at normal speed is painfully slow. This month, YouTube has broken the playback speed adjuster in the iOS app. You get to this control by playing a video and double-tapping more actions, then double-tapping playback speed. When this option worked, it would show speeds ranging from 0.5x to 2x. Now it only shows 1x, making it completely pointless. I've stopped using YouTube since I can't stand taking twice as long to get through content. Please tell Google to fix this. Thanks. We will. I'll check this out, Amanda, to see if it might have been addressed in a subsequent update. But if we find that it's still there, we will have a chat to Google and just make sure that they are aware of the issue. One thing you could do, if you really wanted to hear something on YouTube on demand, the very good iOS podcast app called Castro has a feature which I believe requires a premium subscription to their yearly plan, which allows you to sideload YouTube videos. I like this because it means I can keep YouTube videos in the app where I get all my podcasts. I also get all my NFB Newsline content into Castro by using the excellent Podable News service that NFB Newsline offers. So my Castro app not only gives me podcasts, but also all the latest news that I want to consume, and I can send YouTube clips there as well. It's one of the reasons why Castro is such a powerful app for iOS. So you could sideload YouTube clips to Castro and then speed up your podcasts in Castro. It has a very good speed acceleration algorithm. Let's go back to InnoSearch. We featured InnoSearch some time ago on Access On, and it does appear to be gaining popularity in the blind community. And Kathy Blackburn is writing in about a relatively new innovation from them. She says a few weeks ago, InnoSearch.ai added the ability to reach the shopping assistant by telephone. The first time I tried it, I was looking for a part for Audley's electric shaver. Audley is Kathy's husband. I know how to speak carefully and distinctly, but the shopping assistant responded by giving me choices for vacuum cleaners. I abandoned the shop by phone attempt and used the website instead. Today, I decided to shop for a battery for my Victorita Stream 2. I decided to give the phone number a try again. On the second try, the battery came up as the third item on the list. I added it to my cart and asked the system to go check out. Stripe handles that part of the transaction. Stripe asked me for my address. No matter how slowly and carefully I spoke each digit, the system consistently missed the zero in my address. I guess it doesn't like four-digit addresses. I again abandoned the call and went back to the InnoSearch website. Imagine my disappointment upon not finding the battery in my cart. Now that I think of it, I should have just asked, buy it now. I did write to InnoSearch about today's experience, but I haven't heard back yet. How have other listeners done with shopping InnoSearch by phone? Good to hear from you, Kathy. I think this is definitely a work in progress. It's a bold initiative, and if they can continue to refine this, it's just very significant, the idea that people who are not computer users or smartphone users can shop over 500,000 retailers by phone with a simple voice interface. It's a pretty compelling value proposition right there. But I did find some issues. I was writing an article for the Braille Monitor a week or so ago, and I really did put this through its paces, and I found similar issues. It didn't matter how clearly I said Zoom H6 Essential, it didn't seem to like that, and I wasn't able to bring the product up. But I hope it evolves over time and improves over time, because it's such an exciting concept. Let's just show you how this works, and if you want to try it, you can call 855-SHOP-GPT, which is 855-746-7478. 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But let's give this a try. 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
2: 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For example, 1 Main Street, Brooklyn, New York, 11201. You can also hang up, text the address to 855-746-7478, and redial to continue.
1: Well, that's about as far as we can go with that. I'm pretty sure that that microphone that I added to the cart is the Samson Q9U that I'm looking for. It didn't sound like it was speaking that model number, but the reason why I know this is that I know it's currently $139 at Amazon because I purchased a couple of them to use for our webinars here at CENA, at the National Federation of the Blind. So I know they're $139 on Amazon, and I know that they have USB and XLR, so pretty sure that I got the product that I wanted, even though the name sounded a little bit odd. But as you can see, the concept is there. It's a very friendly experience, and it's great to be able to do this by voice, not just for those people who may be struggling with computers, but it's just convenient if you can walk around and do that shopping by phone. All sorts of people benefit from that experience. So that is a very quick look at the shop by phone option from InnoSearch. You can get to it in the United States at 855-SHOP-GPT. Let us know how you get on with it. Here's Mike Bullis, who says to comment about Thomas's Netflix problem. I have a Samsung S95C TV and have also found some irregularities with the Netflix app. For about a year, the only way I could use Netflix was to do as he did, turn off accessibility features and then turn them on again while in the Netflix app. Recently, I discovered that if I access the Netflix app and just hit enter to accept my profile, the app began to talk. However, this appears to only work sometimes, not always. The Samsung screen reader does work with most apps, although workarounds are necessary. For example, the screen reader reads every annoying piece of information when at the beginning of a show, meaning that you can't hear the first 30 to 60 seconds or so of program audio content. The only workaround I've found for this is to hit the mute button twice quickly, ending the annoying reading and bringing back the program audio at the correct level. But sometimes hitting the mute button twice quickly doesn't work because the TV only accepts the first mute press, not the second one. Accessible television is still clearly a work in progress. Blindness is all about finding alternatives to doing things without sight that the average person does with sight. but finding these alternatives can take a lot of time, frustration, and problem solving. It sure can take the fun out of jumping right into your favorite activity. Thanks to you and the Scena team for all that you do. Thank you, Mike. Good to hear from you with that handy tip. This email comes from Danny and says, "Dear Jonathan, I recently listened to one of your previous podcast episodes where you discussed the 1Password app. I found it very informative. Thank you for sharing your knowledge and experience. Unfortunately, I wasn't quite able to catch how you actually bring up or engage the 1Password program when needed, especially within the Windows 10 environment while using JAWS. If you don't mind, may I ask if you could kindly shed some light on how to effectively use a password manager program like 1Password, Bitwarden, or RoboForm with JAWS on Windows? For example, are there specific shortcut keys or accessible methods to bring up the program when we need to fill in or create a password? I really appreciate any tips or guidance you can offer." Well, the answer varies depending on the application that you're using, because they will all have different shortcut keys and different methods for invoking themselves within the browser. What typically happens with a good password manager is that you install the key password manager app, and then you install an add-on into your browser. So it could be a Chrome extension. It could be something specific for Microsoft Edge. Normally, these password managers also have the ability to integrate with Firefox, and that's quite deep integration. In the case of 1Password 8, which has been the version of 1Password for some time, once you have this set up, you can be in an edit field and you simply down arrow in an empty edit field. And when you do that, the 1Password dialog will come up. If you haven't used 1Password for some time or since you started your computer, you'll be asked to enter your 1Password, which unlocks the application. And at that point, if 1Password has something pertinent to the form field, it'll let you fill it in. For example, if you're on a login field and you have stored your username and password for your website in 1Password, it will know what website you're on, and just by pressing down arrow, it will give you the chance to select and press enter on that item, and it will fill it in, submit the form, and log you in. But there is much more than that to a lot of these apps. So for example, in 1Password, you can store credit card information, other sensitive information. So if you're checking out, you can simply down arrow on a payment field, and more often than not, 1Password will suggest all credit cards that are stored in it. You can just up and down arrow and press enter. And in the case of a credit card submission, it will say, "Are you really sure you want to submit this?" And you choose OK, and it fills in all the fields for you. It is a huge time saver. It's very secure as well. And you can configure 1Password with all its preferences by using shortcut keys. You can just run the 1Password app from the start menu, and often it is sitting in your system tray as well. I've used 1Password for a very long time. I'm sure that Bitwarden and similar applications work in that kind of way as well. Almost time to go, but before we do that, it's our tech tip segment, and we're going to go back to this Netflix subject for this one.
3: 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This is Dennis from Huntsville, Alabama. I was calling to help Tom with his Netflix problem on his Fire TV Cube. The problem that I had was on a Fire Stick, and whenever I would lose the speech in the Netflix app, you uninstall the app on the device and then reinstall it and sign back in, and everything should work well after that. Turning off VoiceOver and turning it back on sometimes would work, but I found that if I uninstalled Netflix and reinstalled it, it seemed to solve the problem pretty much. So hope that helps Tom and anybody else that has this problem. Really love the podcast. Thanks for all you do. And talk to you soon. Thanks, Jonathan.
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5: Bangles, Baubles, and Beads by Tamara Carroll. Creating custom-made jewelry is not a common occupation. It requires a particular artistic talent. It does not, however, as we of the National Federation of the Blind and as the following story, reprinted from the Miami Herald, show, require eyesight. In 1985, Janet Caron walked cautiously toward the Trevi Fountain through the streets of Rome. Her failing sight made the trip difficult, but she was determined to toss 3 coins into the cascading water. According to Roman tradition, if a visitor tosses coins into the famed fountain, she is assured of returning. "I stumbled to get there. I was heartbroken," she said. "I was in tears as I threw those coins over my shoulder and people were looking at me. I was losing my sight, and I truly thought that I would never get back to my beloved Rome." She also never thought she would lead a productive life again. She was wrong. Today, Caron, who lives in Pompano Beach, makes exquisite jewelry from scratch. "When I first lost my sight, I couldn't believe it was happening to me," Caron said. She said doctors are at a loss to determine the cause of her blindness. "But once something like this happens, you really realize how capable blind people are," Caron said. Caron began creating jewelry 2 years ago to satisfy an artistic craving. Her tiny apartment is filled with colorful bags of beads from Italy, Africa, China, and other distant places. Caron also makes her own beads from raw clay, which she glazes and fires in a kiln at a Pompano Beach ceramics shop. The colorful chokers and matinee lengths are combinations of ivory, hand-blown glass, painted porcelain, jade, and other special materials. She finds the beads at various thrift shops. Caron tests the authenticity of the beads' material by rubbing them together and running her fingers over them. She takes her cache of colorful creations to some local art fairs, like the annual Christmas show at Coral Ridge Mall. Caron's biggest triumph as a blind woman, however, took place 2 years ago when she hesitantly boarded a plane bound for Rome, the city she had visited regularly before she became blind. "I fell in love with Rome," she said. "I love the European way of life. I thought I would never get back there again. In 1990, I went back, and I did very well. I got off the plane, and I just broke into Italian. I stayed for a month." Caron has been back to Rome 3 times and plans to keep on going every spring. Her necklaces have even gone on sale at the American Embassy. "My life is very full now," she said. "Blind people may have lost their sight, but they haven't lost their intellect."
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1: Hello, listeners. Welcome to the Blind Parents Connection. This is Anil Lewis, and I'm here with
2: David DeNotaris.
1: We're here talking about all of the things that make blind parents capable of being really good parents to their children. Being two blind dads, showing the world how blind people can be capable parents. Of course, we're doing that with the assistance of many of our members throughout the National Federation of the Blind through interviews that David conducted over many, many months. And we're going to be sharing with you today. But before we get into the podcast, let me again express our sincere appreciation to the Gibney Foundation, without whom support we would not be able to conduct the podcast. And again, the Gibney Foundation is a family foundation, and we in the National Federation of the Blind consider ourselves a family. So it's a very good win-win. Today we're talking about doing household chores and cooking and cleaning, etc.
2: Got some great interviews with parents talking about the different chores and strategies and techniques that they use to educate and inform their kids to help them to be the best they can be. And we know that kids are more successful when they do chores. So this is going to be a really exciting program.
1: I know as a kid, I didn't think I'd be more successful because I do chores. The interesting piece that I find is most people, of course, think that blind people should be taken care of, that we're the beneficiaries of everyone else's goodwill. So it's really interesting looking at society's expectations for the blind person to actually be responsible for the things we're talking about today. So I know that this will probably be enlightening, not only for our listeners that are blind parents, but also just the general society who may have low expectations about our capacity to be fully participating members in society and taking care of the fundamental responsibilities of cooking and cleaning for a household.
2: Why don't we just jump into it, Anil? We've got some great interviews to listen to.
1: Yeah, I know we're talking about those three key components up in the front about the attitudes and the expectations and the necessary for training. So let's listen to the first interview from Micah.
3: The first most important thing is having a positive attitude about your blindness and, you know, knowing who you are and knowing that your blindness is not the factor, you know, that will determine whether you're successful as a parent or as anything you want to be in your life. You know, certainly blindness plays a piece of it, but it's not the determining factor. So that's the mindset.
2: Anil, I think back to Dr. Jernigan, one of his old speeches, philosophy bakes no bread. Without philosophy, no bread would be baked. And certainly having a positive philosophy about who you are and knowing it's respectable to be blind, that's a great starting point. Our next piece, Anil, is Hilda, and she's talks about her parents and high expectations. I love the thought that no one will rise to a low expectation, and even though Hilda was blind, her parents had some high expectations for her. Let's give that a listen.
4: My parents did not know, and they still don't know any English. For some reason, they've been living here for many, many years, and they haven't learned the language. They understand some of it, but they're not able to speak it, so when I was born and they found out that I was blind, you know, it was a shock to them because no one in my family is blind. I'm the first person to be blind in this family. And getting the information, access to the information, was extremely hard for them. Fortunately, they always encountered social workers and counselors who did a great job of guiding them. And the number one advice that they got is treat her like you would treat your other son, because I had one other brother at that time. And that's what my parents did, especially my mother. My parents got divorced when I was 9 years old, so my mother has always had that attitude of expecting the same or more from me than my brothers.
1: I love it that both the previous interviews highlight the positive attitude that's necessary and the high expectations that are necessary. And all that kind of emerges when you get the proper training. And I think that Lakeisha in the next segment really talks about how important training is with respect to adopting that internal fortitude to move forward with accepting these fundamental responsibilities.
5: I was fortunate to have training at the Louisiana Center for the Blind. And while there, I learned how to clean. I learned how to cook. And so at the time, I wasn't a mom. So I was, you know, learning how to cook and how to clean for myself and how to wash laundry. But it helped me when I became a mom, because I know what things not to do or what things that I need to do in order to cook safely. And I know how to make sure a surface is clean by rubbing my hand across the surface to make sure there isn't anything on it. And I know how to separate my clothes by colors if I need to create different piles for laundry. So going to training actually helped me a lot, because before training, I was cleaning and I was cooking, but I wasn't doing it non-visually. I do have some vision, very little vision, but I wasn't cleaning and cooking non-visually. And so when I went to training, I learned how to cook without looking down at the pot to make sure like the cranberry meat isn't sinking anymore. I learned how to feel the texture of the meat to make sure it was completely done. I learned how to, like I said, run my hands across the surface to make sure there weren't any specks of dirt. And I learned how to wash. I label my washer and my dryer to make sure that they're on the right setting. I use tactile dots to make sure that I have them on the correct setting, to make sure that they're clean and that they're dried correctly. So training was a big part of my independence.
2: Three really great thoughts by Micah, by Hilda, and by Lakeisha. Having a positive philosophy will help us in all the areas of our life. And now we're going to move on to Patty, who's going to share some ideas about the importance of being organized. Let's give that a listen.
6: You've got to have a system for labeling things. I used a couple of different ones. I would use Braille or IMO tape with dots. I mean, you need somehow that you can, whether it's labeling food containers, whether it's labeling medicines, whether it's trying to figure out, you know, what clothes are where, you need some system for labeling. And I think you really have to have somebody that you can call and ask these questions of. I mean, I love the fact that we're doing these podcasts because, you know, new parents are always scared, but new parents who need to also learn non-visual techniques, they're not going to usually learn them from their mom or their dad. They're going to have to learn them from another blind person. I mean, I can't stress enough that you really need to think through how you're physically going to do stuff.
1: Patty stressed the reason that we're doing the podcast is the best way to learn how to do things non-visually is to learn from individuals who've done it non-visually. And I think that the Blind Parents Connection is really doing a good job of educating blind parents on the tools and strategies they need in order to be successful blind parents.
2: We could have a philosophy and we can have high expectations. It's crucial that we have great mentors. And that's what I found in the National Federation of the Blind is people who their hindsight could be my foresight. I want to go where they've been and help me understand how they were able to overcome some of those challenging barriers and be successful.
1: And just like some of the other areas that we've talked about, demonstrating how blind people can be good parents, it's a mix between that fundamental skill set that blind people need to possess and the use of technology. And I think Briley starts us down that path of talking about the way that Braille and technology complement one another.
7: First, I'm not naturally super organized person. I think people have, sometimes sighted people have the perception that you have to be more organized when you're blind so you don't lose things. And I have found that I, as a person with an artist personality, and I don't tend to be naturally the most organized person. If my mother is listening, she would definitely agree with that statement. Which even though I'm 32 years old, she still enjoys reminding me of when she visits. But that's fine because I love her very much. She's a good mom. But yeah, I did not get that gene. I did not inherit the organization gene. But some tips that do help are Braille is super important, particularly, you know, when in my kitchen, my spices are labeled and I use Braille in that sort of context. Or medicines, I Braille label also. I use a lot of apps on my phone. I have an iPhone.
8: Sure.
7: That has a built-in screen reader called VoiceOver. So I use that quite a bit. So Seeing AI. I don't always get around to Braille labeling things when I should. And so I often will use Seeing AI, which is a free app, to help identify things like a spice if I forget what it is, to identify money, sometimes products because the barcode scanner is relatively decent, so I'll use that. I also have Aira, which is a visual interpreter service that you pay for. And so I do find myself using that quite a bit to maybe organize mail or read directions on a package. Sometimes it's faster and a little bit more efficient. If I forget what color something is or what graphic is on one of my son's t-shirts, but I'll use Aira for that.
2: Well, Briley shared some great ideas and some techniques there that she uses. Moving on, Anil, to our next segment, we talk to Micah, and she shares some really important thoughts on being organized. Let's give that a listen.
3: my wife would laugh, but I do think being organized is important. I'm not the most organized person in the whole world. I should be better about that, but definitely knowing where the important things are, our medicine cabinet is probably the thing that is the most organized in our house, because that's important. Making sure that, you know, I know where everything is in the baby's room. I help set up the baby's room. You know, I didn't want to not know where diapers were, or not know where the syringe was, or not know where the thermometer is, or whatever. So making sure that you as a blind parent, especially if your partner is sighted, you're playing an active role in organizing things and putting things where they go. And I think encouraging your kids to do that as much as possible is great too. I find Braille to be useful. And I'll say, I'm a person that didn't learn Braille as a young kid. I didn't learn it till middle school. I didn't learn it in high school, so I'm not the fastest Braille reader out there, but I still use it for labeling and for getting information, and it's very useful. I do also have some vision, so I just say that to say that just because you have vision doesn't mean you shouldn't read Braille.
1: Again, she's highlighting how important Braille is, that fundamental skill of literacy is for blind individuals to really take responsibility for our jobs and our tasks. I find it interesting, though, that each and every one of the last three interviewees talked about how they're not organized. And I know that it's a common misconception that blind people are very organized. So having everything in this place is important. But there are tools that you can use to make sure that you, even though you're not organized, can still appear organized.
2: People would say, oh, you must remember where everything is. And I try to remember where I put things. You know, like goes with like. We try to put like things together, but staying organized. But, you know, people move things. So what are some of the techniques that we can use, you know, Braille labels or apps on our phone to make sure that

0: sacrifices, but we also have a family calendar, and thank goodness that she keeps up with this. And I would encourage folks to use that to stay organized, because there's just, especially as your kids get into more events, and even for folks who are expecting, just keeping track of medical appointments, and then as your child is arrives on the scene, keeping track of need for shots or picking up meds or any number of things. Staying organized is so crucial, and knowing what's coming so that you don't, it doesn't ambush you. So again, I use those apps and other apps quite a bit. I talked about the use of messaging apps to plan rides and play dates. My kids don't really have play dates anymore, but birthday parties or different other school or civic functions. And so I use that quite a bit. I use low-tech solutions as well. Sometimes hard copy Braille is preferred, whether it be for labeling things. I have labels on file folders. And one piece of advice that a lot of folks don't think about, if you have hanging file folders, you put the Braille on upside down so that as you're reading it, you read from above, and so you read it in that way. And so I use Braille to label different things around the house. The organizing tools, I have a specific system that works for me. The flathead screwdrivers and the Phillips head screwdrivers and the different types of wrenches and pliers, et cetera, that I have in my collection, in my arsenal, if you will, I have organized in a way that works for me. Again, that organization system might not work for anybody else, but it works for me. Technology is not the end-all be-all in terms of making every difficulty go away, but what it does allow for is to be paired with your problem-solving ability and your adaptability to make things happen.
1: I love the point that Eric makes about what works for him may not work for everyone else. And I think that's one of the keys. You have to customize your solutions, right, to find a way that works for you and that works successfully.
2: Someone, you know, gave me a tip one time, you know, for Braille is, you know, sighted people use little bullets or dots to help them or stay organized on a page. And I use dots 3-6 to create little bullets on a page to help me, you know, get organized and things like that. So it just other techniques and strategies that can help you stay organized is it's a little thing that can make a big difference.
1: Yeah. And Ashley shares some customized strategies that she uses for being organized.
3: Keeping items on the, you know, organized by category in the pantry. And obviously cans and boxes feel very different. So, you know, there's a way to know as well. If I'm opening a box of something, it's pretty safe to say that it's not, you know, canned carrots. There's lots of ways to label cans or boxes. You know, there's Braille labelers. There's the barcode scanner apps. So there's multiple ways. And I'll be honest, at times my husband is sighted, so I have frankly just asked him.
1: So David, once you've implemented all the strategies to make sure your kitchen's all organized and labeled and everything, now it's time to get down and do some cooking.
2: Oh, I love to cook and I love to eat, Anil.
1: Well, I love both too. Yep. I didn't realize I loved to cook until I actually got some training and learned the non-visual skills that really allowed me to do it. And it became fun.
2: People always wonder, Neil, how do you know that the food is cooked and how do you know it's safe? And so there's some great ideas and great strategies we're excited to share.
1: Well, let's start with Lisa Maria and her picky eaters.
4: I've always loved cooking, so cooking was not a problem for me. If anything, the challenge is getting your kids to eat whatever it is you cook. And they were a lot more into eating whatever mom put in front of them as babies. Now they're a lot more pickier. So the challenge is trying to feed a 2, a 4, and an 8-year-old something that they all would like to eat.
2: We know it's challenging to cook for a 2-year-old, a 4-year-old, and an 8-year-old. But Louise, you know, she's not afraid to try different things, Anil, and that's really important. You know, we can't always eat microwave stuff, or we can't always be just getting takeout or things like
1: that. Can't?
2: Well, we can. It's just real expensive, and it's not always good for us.
1: Yeah, I guess.
2: So, well, you don't sound very convinced, but take her advice, Anil. Maybe you try some different things.
5: Well, my family will tell you that I'm not the greatest cook in the world, but I'm not afraid to whip up some dinner, be it of any description. We have a few family favorites, but yeah, I think part of it is just not being afraid to try. Getting some, you know, I use JAWS on my computer, and I often look up recipes there, and trying to learn what I can.

0: and about cooking, and then just doing a little experimentation, asking friends what they're cooking for dinner. And, you know, there are some alternative techniques, but for the most part, cooking is cooking.
1: I love that. Cooking is cooking. But her advice is the best advice. You know, don't be afraid. You know, and I love the fact that she has this readily assembled group of beta testers, meaning her family, to test her latest and greatest creation. But that's really good. Don't be afraid. Try new things and learn from other blind individuals. And she talked about the non-visual techniques. And I think that the next couple of interviews really highlight a lot of those non-visual techniques that blind people use in order to cook.
2: Ashley has some good ideas for us. Let's give that a listen.
3: You can tell a lot about food just by what you feel through the wooden spoon or through the spatula. If you're mixing, the texture is going to change as you're mixing and consistency is going to change.
1: And next, Patty offers some examples of non-visual skills that she uses to cook.
4: Well, let me confess one thing. I'm not the best cook in the family. My husband.
5: Okay.
4: Right. I do most of the cooking now because I work from home. But there are lots of techniques you can use. I mean, you know, keep your hands clean. Sometimes you, depending on what it is, you can get texture. You know, if you're making some cornbread, stick a fork in the middle, and if it comes out gooey, then it's probably not done. When you're cooking eggs, not to touch the egg, but when you flip it or you stir it, you can tell if it's done. Some things you can smell when they're done. And there's always, you know, they're talking meat thermometers. I have not generally used those, but there are lots of cooking aids that people can look into.
2: Very good. Keeping your hands clean, very good advice. But Melissa, she really shares something that I really like. It's you can't be afraid to, you know, get your hands in there and to get your hands dirty. You've got to make sure your hands are clean, but you can't be afraid to get them dirty either. Let's see what Melissa's got to say. She's always got good advice.
6: Cooking is such a great exercise for kids, and getting your kids involved with cooking is wonderful if they enjoy that. And yeah, counting and measuring and even just having your kids playing with pots and pans or things, you know, and pretending to cook is great. As far as how blind people do it, we use our hands a lot. Again, we wash them a lot and we use them a lot. And you can tell, for example, when meat is cooked, because even if it's very hot, you can tap on it with your fingertips quickly. And you can tell a lot just from tapping on it. You know, the texture of meat changes as it cooks. And you can tell whether it's, you know, ready or whether you need a little bit more time with it. If you're frying something, it sizzles differently when it's raw than when it is getting done, getting close. And of course, it smells different. I mean, you can certainly use that as well, particularly when you're frying, you know, meat, hamburger, ground turkey, whatever it is that you fry. Measuring, you know, you have to make sure that the cup is full, that it's all the way filled to the top. Cookbooks, I have Braille cookbooks, Braille recipes. I Braille a lot of the ingredients in the kitchen. Gosh, I mean, I don't know. It's just, I guess, batter and things. You know, if I have a question about whether it's mixed, I'll feel it and make sure that it feels mixed. If there's flour or something that still needs to be mixed in, you can tell that just by touching it.
2: Some really good ideas there. One of my first jobs, I worked in a bakery, and I learned that a lot of...
1: Did you wash your hands?
2: I always washed my hands.
1: Good.
2: And one of the things we learned was, you know, a lot of things were told by touch. And even the bread man, you know, he taught me how to make bread. And, you know, and the consistency's got to feel like this. And if it doesn't feel like this, you've got to add a little more oil. If it doesn't feel like this. And so using touch is certainly a strategy that great cooks use.
1: Yeah, and I love the way you're highlighting that it's not just a non-visual thing. We have five senses, right? And it's just amazing how people who are really good at what they do, whether sighted or not, are going to use all five of those senses to the best of their ability to perfect what they're doing. So I agree with you. People who are sighted, my grandmother, she could see, she used a lot around how things smelled and how things felt and how they tasted and how it sounded. I love Melissa saying it sizzles differently.
2: Yes.
1: She's right. So I think that you're absolutely right. The skills we're using are not necessarily just substitute skills. They're the alternative skills, but everybody uses them if they're doing their job well. We have several other interviews that kind of highlight various techniques that individuals use to cook as well. Let's hear from Hilda.
5: I guess in the kitchen, I use all of my senses, obviously with very clean hands and, you know, making sure. First, I try to have everything ready for me before I start cooking. I need to know exactly what I'm doing. I get, you know, all of the food, everything I need out on the counter. And once I'm starting to cook, I use my sense of smell. Usually you can tell by the smell, obviously, if it's burnt because it's overdone. With the spoon, usually I'm always feeling around the pan, making sure everything is well done, and tasting it. Obviously, I taste it before I even put it on my child's plate.
2: Anila, I liked Hilda's thought, right? Hope is not a strategy, right? She had a plan. She plans out what she has to, the ingredients she's going to use, and she knows where things are going to be. And that just makes the whole cooking process go a lot smoother and simpler for everyone involved when you have a plan.
1: Yeah, yeah. But I love that whole strategy that everybody who's learning how to cook has learned, that when it's burnt, it's probably overdone.
2: Yeah, it's done.
1: Yeah, so yeah. That's a good way of framing your beginning and your end. But then we have some really simple strategies from this next gourmet chef. Sean talks about cooking for his daughter.
7: I can explain to them how I prepare my daughter's food, right?
2: Mm-hmm.
7: You know, my daughter loves hot dogs, right?
2: Mm-hmm.
7: And she loves not just, she wants her the hot dogs cut up a certain way,
2: uh-huh.
7: right? And so I quickly use a good old knife and I slice the hot dogs.
1: Don't underestimate the gourmet quality of Beanie Weenies. I'm just letting you guys know that that's what I grew up on. That it takes a gourmet skill set to prepare those properly.
2: And look how good you turned out.
1: Well, that's what I'm saying, David.
2: Yeah,
1: Thank you very much.
2: Captain Obvious here.
1: Yeah, but there are some cooks out there who can cook more than just hot dogs, and they're pretty darn good at it, too.
2: Anil, Dr. Bell is just an amazing, I don't think you can call him a cook. You might have to call him a chef. And he really enjoys cooking for his family. And I think, listen to this, it might be one of the best compliments you could ever get.
8: For me personally, one of the things that I enjoy doing is cooking. Well, I guess I enjoy eating is really the big thing. And so it kind of felt to me that cooking is really my forte. And I do most of the cooking at home. And I cook just regular standard food. But I also really enjoy it, so I'll try to make sure I look up recipes and really perfect it. And I guess the biggest compliments that I've received in the last couple of years is my wife and my kids. They don't even want to eat a steak in a restaurant anymore because they say my steak is better than anywhere else, and you know, so many others. So when it's like my kids' birthdays roll around, my oldest is very much a carnivore, and so she wants steak and chicken wings and shrimp, but she'd rather dad cook it than getting it at a restaurant.
2: Dr. Bell's family would rather have Dr. Bell cook than go out to a restaurant. It's certainly probably a lot better.
1: I don't know. That's what happens when you get good at stuff. You know, you if you don't want to do it, be very, very bad at it. So.
2: Well, exactly. Now, Anil,
1: he is really a good cook, though. I have to give Eddie his props. He really, I mean, and his cooking on the grill is phenomenal. He has this wonderful breakfast burrito that he makes. I mean, it's just the bomb.
2: Anil, I love cooking. I love eating. But I got to be honest, my least favorite part is the cleaning up process.
1: Well, that's what's next, though.
2: So I maybe I'll get some good ideas here from some of the guests, because certainly this is a real important part.
1: Well, that's one of the advantages. If you cook well,
2: yep,
1: then you don't have to clean up.
2: Correct.
1: Everybody's so grateful, you know. So there you go. But cleaning comes after cooking.
2: Let's see what Jennifer says about keeping things nice and clean.
9: Well, as far as knowing if everything is clean, it's a simple matter of using your hands. I mean, if you take a plate out of the dishwasher and it's got grit on it, then it's not clean, and you put it back in to go through again. Or you wash it by hand, or, you know, whatever. You don't want to eat off of a dirty plate, and you don't want to eat with a dirty fork or drink out of a dirty glass. So it's just a matter of feeling stuff as you put things away. And, you know, I've had that question before, and I have handed somebody a plate that I knew it was dirty, and they could see it, but it didn't look dirty. And I said, here, give me your hand. And I would put their hand on it and show it to them tactily. And they say, ooh, that's not clean, is it? So you know, checking that kind of stuff by touch is often more accurate than using your eyeballs.
2: Anil, I found that one of the chores that we assign to our kids is to, you know, clean up the table and put everything in the sink and get the dishwasher ready. And then sometimes they would, you know, sweep all the crumbs off the table and put them in and then throw them in the garbage. But the table was still sticky. And I would say to my daughter, I said, well, did you feel the table? The table's not clean. She said, everything's cleaned off the table, Dad. There's no crumbs. I said, well, did you feel it? And so, you know, maybe it looks clean, but it certainly didn't feel clean. And so by taking a nice warm washcloth with a little soap and starting the top left-hand corner and coming down and then, you know, doing that in patterns, I find that was something that she said, well, I didn't know it wasn't clean. It looked clean, but I didn't feel it.
1: Mm-hmm. I was a latchkey kid. Do you know what a latchkey kid is, David?
2: Yes, sir.
1: So my mom, being a single parent, she was usually working by the time we got home, so we let ourselves in. So we had to do a lot of cooking and cleaning. And my mom had this rule, you know, we'd rotate. And we tell my mom, said, you know, we should get a dishwasher. And she says, well, why would I want to buy one when I have four?
2: Right.
1: So the four of us kids were her dishwasher. She had this rule that, you know, it was your night to wash dishes. When she came home, she'd check them out. And if they weren't clean, you'd get woken up in the middle of the night and have to go back down and clean them. And that's exactly how she would bust us. It wasn't a blind thing, but she would pull out a plate or a pan and show us how there was still grease, although it wasn't visible, it was still there. So we learned very early on to use non-visual skills before we went blind. And it's just a matter of introducing those skills to a pre-existing skill set for me when I went blind at 25. So all the things I learned about cleaning, starting from the top, going down to the bottom, you know, wiping, not in circles, but, you know, in a way that makes sure that you push the debris or whatever that you're accumulating away from the surface that you're wiping so you're not putting dirt back in the place that you just washed. And especially when it comes down to cleaning the floor, you know, you want to start in a place and you want to work in a way that makes sure that you're covering all of the surfaces and pushing the debris in the direction in which you're traveling so that once you're done, you can use a dustpan or if you're using a mop or whoever, get that up and back into the bucket so that you recognize that the surface is clean. One of the students at Louisiana Center, I never used this, but I guess if I needed to, I would. But he would actually mop his kitchen barefoot. So that he would be able to feel with his feet the texture of the floor, which was really interesting. But as long as my technique works for me, I think I'll still keep my shoes on while I mop. But again, that's just customizing, you know, a strategy that fits the person. But everyone is not able to really learn all of the strategies to clean as well as others. But there is always a way. And I think Hilda shares very honestly a solution that she put in place.
2: Oh, let's give it a listen. Really good.
5: My biggest problem was always sweeping, especially after my child ate, because she liked to throw food on the floor. I think all of the children go through that stage. So whenever my family would come home over, my parent, my mother, or my brothers, they would say, oh, let me use your broom. I need to sweep. And I always felt very bad about that, you know, like, oh, man, you know, I'm not doing a good job. So 3 weeks ago, 2 or 3 weeks ago, we finally purchased a robotic vacuum. And she is doing the job just fine, you know, like it was expensive and I had to justify that expense. But I think number one, it's cleaning things that I, you know, I miss usually because I would sweep and I would miss things and my husband would mop and he would throw those things towards, you know, the corners instead of picking them up because he didn't see them, you know. So with that robotic vacuum, it's been picking up a lot of things that we have been missing and our family has been coming to visit and they're not asking for the broom anymore. So I think it's the floors are cleaner now. And my daughter, I told my daughter that if she touched the robot, it was going to eat her hands and feet just to make sure that she wasn't going to run after it and pick it up, you know? Mm-hmm. And whenever she sees that I turn on the robot, she runs, but to pick up her toys. So if it's not cleaning good enough, it's doing the job by making my daughter clean her, pick up her toys.
1: Well, there you go, David. Where there's a will, there's a way, or robotic vacuum cleaner, whatever works.
2: She has come up with some other strategies and techniques that have helped her get the job done, and that's what it's all about.
1: Yeah, there's a host of other household tasks that we could go down. We only have limited time for the podcast, though, so let's just Let's sample a few. Let's listen to Adelmo talk about some of his other household tasks.
10: I always expected them to do chores, to do everything just like I had been expected to do. If it was out doing a lawn or whatever, or chopping wood or whatever needed to be done, you know, I expected my kids to do it. I was not the type of parent that sat at the couch and just gave my kids orders. I went with them and taught them how to do things. When we were in Shiprock, we had an air conditioner, one of those roof swamp coolers, and I'd get the ladder and set it up and take my cane up there and go up there on the roof and take one of my boys to teach them how to fix the air conditioner, how to make it work correctly. And so it was hands-on on everything that we did.
2: So Adelmo certainly has high expectations for his kids. He was not going to be a dad who sat on the couch and barked out orders. My dad would say, some people are armchair generals. They just give out orders, but they don't do anything. But he was up on the roof. He's helping his kids learn how to do things. He has high expectations for his kids, just like his parents had high expectations for him. And then Anil, Sean, he speaks about the importance of how his wife has high expectations for him and how he's not going to get any free passes. Let's give that a listen.
7: No pass. Let me just say this. Not with my wife. Now, I can't speak for other people's wives, but with my wife, it was going to be equal, sharing of the duties, and I thank my wife for even, having that confidence in me, yes. to say, okay, honey, and quite honestly, David, and I really had to sit and think about this. I think I do more from the chore standpoint, a little more. I'm not saying a lot more, but just a little more than my wife, who is totally sighted. There's no pass. Her expectations of me is to care for our child equally, and so I'm thankful that there's no fear in her when she says, Sean, can you take her to school? I take her to school. Sean, can you pick her up? I pick her up from school. It's a great feeling to know that your wife has that confidence in you. And quite honestly, I don't think she would have married me if she didn't have confidence. So
1: I love the fact that he's saying that she wouldn't marry him if she didn't have confidence. God bless her.
2: Yep.
1: But that's a wonderful family. I love the way that he's very real when he shares, too. So thanks, Sean, for sharing with us on the podcast. I think that we've done a really good job as we head here toward this last interview. And I think that it's appropriate, in everything that we do, summing it up with not only just the skills and the strategies, but also shifting society's expectations about what we can and cannot do as blind individuals. So I'll leave it to Adelmo to really make the point about how we as blind individuals should really own the responsibility of doing everything that any other parent would do.
10: I used to cut my own wood here with a chainsaw. And people would say, well, you're blind. Well, that's okay. I'm not cutting, I'm using the chainsaw, not my eyes. And people would say, well, that's dangerous. Well, you know what? A chainsaw is dangerous for a sighted person also. So you learn techniques. You learn ways to chop the wood or to do whatever you need. And when someone says a blind person can't do that, it's probably because they've never experienced it. And a blind person who says, I can't, it's because they really haven't experienced doing those things.
2: Anil, I love the quote by Henry Ford. He said, if you think you can or can't, either way, you're right. Mm-hmm. And I recall the story a few years ago after a real bad storm. Some big, big trees fell down in our yard in Hershey, Pennsylvania, and they were blocking the driveway. And so I had to get out the chainsaw, and I got out the chainsaw, and my brother taught me how to use a chainsaw and the proper way to hold it and the proper way to respect it. I started cutting the wood in maybe 18 or 20-inch pieces. And then the neighbor came over, and he said, David, are you sure this is prudent for you to be doing? And I said, oh, yes, Doc. I said, my brother showed me how to use it. I know how to hold the chainsaw. I know how to, do that. And it's I can do it. And I said, would you like me to show you how to do it? He says, no, I'll just watch you. I'm sure he wasn't going to go over to any neighbor and say, hey, are you sure you should be doing that? He came over to me. But I was glad I was able to show him that when you have the right attitude and philosophy, and when you get the right skills and the right training and have high expectations for yourself and others, there's no barrier that you can't break down. There's no obstacle that you can't overcome. And there's no problem that you can't solve.
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13: Back to School Bags for Braille Readers by Peggy Chong. A photo appears on the page, the caption, Peggy Chong. From the editor. These days you may be most familiar with Peggy Chong as the Blind History Lady, but she has been a leader in the National Federation of the Blind for decades and currently serves as president of the Aurora chapter of the Colorado affiliate. In this short article, she tells of a Braille and tactile literacy project that her chapter undertook, and which others might wish to replicate. Here is what she says. The Aurora chapter of the National Federation of the Blind of Colorado, a chapter of mostly seniors, gave 5 Braille readers from the Greater Denver Area Public Schools a back-to-school bag at our September meeting this fall. Each bag was valued at more than $200. Over the past few years, several of our members worked with blind high school and college students and were surprised to learn that many of them had exposure to Braille learning options but had no idea how to take advantage of them. Even some of the teachers of blind students, TBS, had no idea that their students could order their favorite books in Braille through the National Library Service for the Blind and Print Disabled, NLS, and be allowed to keep the book using NLS's Braille on Demand service. Last January, the new board of the Aurora chapter met to discuss the upcoming year's chapter goals and activities. Several worried that our blind kids in the area were not getting enough Braille and reading and writing practice. It was noted that the schools were generous in purchasing Braille note-takers and other high-tech devices, but that the blind students often could not take their devices home. Some members said that their sighted children and or grandchildren, now teachers in public schools, received back-to-school bags for their students, but everything was in print and not inclusive for our blind kids. Everyone felt that each blind child should be able to have at home their own tools to allow them to do their homework independently, along with inclusive tools so mom, dad, grandparents, or guardians could help them understand and complete homework assignments. We talked about what a back-to-school bag could look like and how our chapter could raise the money to supply a bag. Over the next several months, members researched and gathered supplies. Michelle Chacon, board member of the chapter and a TBS, began contacting other TBSs through the Greater Denver area to whom we could present the bags. To our sadness, the search took months, but we were ultimately able to find 5 Braille readers. Each bag included items that would encourage the reading and writing of Braille, tactile literacy, inclusive family time, and better access to school, home, and community participation for the kids. We included 1. A tote bag sold by our Parents of Blind Children division that was large and strong enough and had large pockets to separate the smaller items from the Braille books. 2. A Braille novel. 3. Cornerstones, the National Federation of the Blind of Colorado's History of Blind Leaders in both Print and Braille. 4. A slate and stylus with a Dymo tape slot. 5. Dymo tape. 6. Braille paper. 7. A Braille ruler. 8. A Braille protractor. 9. A Braille number line. 10. A Braille calendar from the American Action Fund for Blind Children and Adults. 11. A sensational blackboard to create raised line drawings made by Colorado's own inclusive artist, Ann Cunningham. The blackboard weighs little, is easy for the youngest students to carry in their backpack, and is simple enough to use so that a fellow student can trace a drawing with an ink pen and create a raised line picture for their classmate. 12. Drawing paper for the blackboard. 13. Scented markers to make their artwork at home fun and creative. 14. An accessible game. Each bag had a different game. 15. A bag of off-the-shelf, do-it-yourself accessibility tools. 16. An envelope with handouts for mom or dad. After the bags were presented, snacks were served, and the parents and children got a chance to work with the blind adults to learn how to use the items in the bag. We encouraged the families to reach out to us if they have any future questions about accessibility and inclusion for their blind child.
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13: Recipes. This month's recipes come from members of the NFB of Nebraska. Peach Salsa by Nancy Altman. Nancy Altman currently serves as second vice president of the Nebraska affiliate. She also sits on the board of commissioners for the Nebraska Commission for the Blind and Visually Impaired. She is an award-winning cook and baker, and her cakes bring high dollar during our annual auction at state convention. She says, "Since I am working with homegrown peaches this week, I will submit one of my favorite peach recipes. I do tend to use only 2 jalapeno peppers and increase the honey to 1/4 cup." Ingredients: 6 cups, 3 pounds or 12 medium, peaches, peeled, seeded, and chopped. 1 and 1/4 cups red onion, chopped. 4 jalapeno peppers or less to taste. 1 red pepper, chopped. 1/2 cup loosely packed, finely chopped fresh cilantro. 1/2 cup white vinegar. 2 tablespoons honey or more to taste. 1 clove garlic, finely chopped. 1 and 1/2 teaspoon ground cumin. 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Ingredients: 2 pounds hamburger, 1 onion finely chopped, 4 cups shredded cabbage or bag of coleslaw mix, salt and pepper to taste, 2 tubes of refrigerator crescent rolls, 1/2 pound mozzarella cheese shredded, 1/2 pound Monterey Jack cheese shredded. 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Using 1 tube crescent roll dough, arrange dough pieces over the bottom of a 9x13-inch pan, pressing edges of rolls together to make a solid sheet. 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Bake in 350-degree oven for 35 to 40 minutes, covering with foil for the last 10 minutes to soften the crust. Apple Crisp by Audra Kramer. Audra Kramer is the treasurer of the Lincoln chapter. She enjoys fundraising and is employed at the Department of Labor. Ingredients: 3 cups Jonathan apples, peeled and sliced, 1 cup sugar, 1 tablespoon flour, 1/3 teaspoon salt, 1/2 teaspoon cinnamon, 3/4 cup quick oats, 3/4 cup flour, 3/4 cup brown sugar, 1/4 teaspoon baking powder, 1/2 cup butter or margarine, 1 tablespoon cinnamon. 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Mix remaining ingredients until crumbly and pat over apples. 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Peppermint Marshmallows by Karen Anderson. Karen Anderson is the president of the Nebraska Association of Blind Students and vice president of the National Association of Blind Students. Karen enjoys baking in her spare time. Here's a yummy fall-winter treat. Ingredients: 3 packages unflavored gelatin, 1 cup ice-cold water divided, 1 and 1/2 cups granulated sugar, 1 cup light corn syrup, 1/4 teaspoon salt, 1/2 to 1 teaspoon peppermint extract to taste, 1/4 cup powdered sugar, 1/4 cup cornstarch, butter for coating baking dish. Method: place a half cup very cold water in the bowl of an electric stand mixer fitted with a whisk attachment. Sprinkle gelatin over the surface. Don't mix yet. Allow gelatin to soften while you prepare sugar syrup. In a small saucepan, combine remaining 1/2 cup water, granulated sugar, corn syrup, and salt. Cover saucepan with lid and heat mixture over medium heat for 3 to 4 minutes. Uncover saucepan and cook mixture without stirring until mixture reaches exactly 240 degrees on a candy thermometer. Once mixture reaches 240 degrees, immediately remove from heat. Turn stand mixer on low speed and, with mixer running, slowly and carefully, pour the hot sugar syrup down the side of the mixing bowl into the gelatin mixture. Once all the syrup has been added, increase mixer to high speed. I set mine on level 8 of the KitchenAid stand mixer and whip mixture until it is lukewarm, very fluffy, and very thick, about 12 to 15 minutes. Add the peppermint extract during the last minute of mixing. While the mixture is blending, in a small bowl, whisk together powdered sugar and cornstarch, then run a stick of butter along the bottom and edges of an 11 by 7 inch baking dish, making sure you coat all areas, including corners, to prevent sticking. Sprinkle a few tablespoons of the powdered sugar cornstarch mixture over the buttered baking dish and tip dish back and forth to coat evenly, then shake off excess. Coat a rubber spatula with butter, then pour whipped mixture into prepared baking dish using the coated spatula to scrape mixture out. Spread mixture into an even layer in baking dish using butter-coated spatula. Sprinkle top lightly and evenly with powdered sugar mixture, reserving remaining sugar mixture. Allow marshmallows to rest uncovered at least 4 hours or up to overnight. Turn the set marshmallows out onto a cutting board. You will likely have to run something around the edges and slightly along the bottom to help the marshmallows drop. And cut marshmallows into squares using a pizza wheel dusted with powdered sugar mixture. I cut mine into 8 rows, then each row into 4 because I wanted them tall for dipping, but you could cut them smaller if you wish. Place cut marshmallows in powdered sugar mixture and turn to coat all sticky sides, dusting off excess. Dust them off well if dipping, spreading with chocolate, or it won't stick well. Store in an airtight container for up to 3 weeks. If you are making marshmallows to dip into hot cocoa, I would recommend the full 1 teaspoon peppermint extract. If you are making them to just eat on their own, I suggest using 1/2 teaspoon peppermint extract. You can add 1/2 teaspoon first, then taste a bit, and if you want a stronger peppermint flavor, add another 1/2 teaspoon. Peppermint Bark Marshmallows by Karen Anderson. Ingredients: 12 ounces chopped chocolate, semi-sweet chocolate chips or almond bark, 3/4 cup crushed candy canes, 1 recipe peppermint marshmallows, earlier, store-bought marshmallows would work fine too, lollipop sticks or straws. Method: spread a sheet of wax or parchment paper on counter. This is where dipped marshmallows will set. Melt chocolate in microwave on 50% power in 30-second bursts, stirring after each interval until melted and smooth. Spread a layer of melted chocolate over bottom half of marshmallow, then dip chocolate-coated portion in crushed peppermint. Alternately, you can dip the marshmallows in the melted chocolate. I found spreading it on worked better for me. It seemed too thick and messy, so I just used an icing spatula to spread it on instead. Almond bark may work better for dipping because it is thinner. Then place each coated marshmallow, chocolate-coated side down, on wax paper. If desired, insert a lollipop stick through the top center of each marshmallow. Then let rest at room temperature until chocolate has set, about 1 hour. Store in an airtight container. Stephanie's Get Lucky Beef Jerky by Stephanie Wagle. Stephanie Wagle is a college student attending the University of Nebraska-Lincoln. She serves on the board of the Lincoln Chapter and the board of the Nebraska Association of Blind Students. Ingredients: 5 pounds top round, trimmed of fat and sliced by the butcher. You can choose a higher grade beef, but this works fine. 1/2 cup lemon juice, 1/2 cup balsamic vinegar, 1/2 cup low-sodium soy sauce, 1/4 cup Worcestershire sauce, 2 tablespoons vegetable oil, 2 tablespoons brown sugar, 3 tablespoons cumin, 3 teaspoons minced garlic, 2 teaspoons black pepper, freshly ground, 1 teaspoon salt, 1 teaspoon cayenne pepper. Method: buy a dehydrator. I have a Ronco brand dehydrator that I purchased at Walmart. It is important to follow the manual for your brand of dehydrator, but I don't see why my recipe shouldn't work or couldn't be altered slightly to work using any dehydrator. But I'm not a dehydrator maker, so please read your manual. This recipe will make a 1-gallon Ziploc bag of jerky. You can substitute raw roast beef instead of top round, but keep in mind that it is more expensive. I slice each slice into strips, combine all marinade ingredients and meat into a large covered bowl, and refrigerate for 24 to 48 hours. I recommend 48 hours, but if you are pressed for time, as I was the first time I made jerky, 24 hours makes tasty jerky. When the marinade stage is complete, sprinkle cracked black pepper evenly over each side of jerky and drizzle honey evenly over both sides as well, before placing strips onto the trays. What makes my jerky so lucky? After the meat has marinated for 48 hours, I twist 2 pieces of beef together before putting them on the trays, and they dry out in tight little curlicues. These are my lucky 2 pieces. Whoever gets either of these twisted pieces will be lucky all day long. If you get both pieces, you have two whole days of good luck. Arrange strips on the trays of the dehydrator, not letting the strips touch each other. Dehydrate for 24 to 48 hours, rotating trays every 1 to 2 hours as constantly as possible. The tray closest to the bottom will receive the most heat, so rotate the trays to distribute the heat evenly. I leave my dehydrator on overnight, obviously not rotating the trays in my sleep, so when I am home during my waking hours, I turn the trays every 2 hours or as needed, checking the meat and rotating more often, nearer to the end of the drying time. Italian Love Cake by Jeff Altman. Jeff Altman is first vice president of the Nebraska affiliate. He is NOMC certified and employed as the cane travel instructor at the Nebraska Commission for the Blind and Visually Impaired. Ingredients: 1 package chocolate cake mix, 2 pounds ricotta cheese, 3 eggs, 2 teaspoons vanilla extract, 3/4 cups sugar. 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Bake at 325 degrees for 1 hour, checking frequently near the end to be sure that it does not overbake. Cool and refrigerate, best overnight. 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She has her own blog at http://blogs.livewellnebraska.com/author/BPOLLPETER. 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In a large, heavy saucepan, melt the butter over medium heat and remove from heat. Add the sugar, vanilla, and bananas and mix together, mashing the bananas with the back of a fork until mostly incorporated. Stir in the sour cream and eggs. Add the baking soda and baking powder in pinches, breaking up any lumps with your fingers. 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Stir in the flour just until blended. Stir in the chopped cherries and the chips. Spoon the batter into the muffin cups, filling each cup almost full. Bake for 15 to 18 minutes or until the cupcakes are springy when gently pressed and fully puffed. Cool on a rack for 5 minutes. Lift out the cupcakes and cool on the rack for at least 10 minutes more. Note: if you're feeling especially decadent, top these with white chocolate cream cheese icing. 5-Minute Cranberry Walnut Cobbler by Barbara Loess. 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She has been president of our affiliate and now serves as president of the American Action Fund for Blind Children and Adults. 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In a medium bowl, whisk eggs, melted butter, remaining sugar, and almond extract until blended. 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Serve 6 to 8.
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13: The Significance of Washington Seminar 2025 by Mark Riccobono. A photo appears on the page, the caption, Mark Riccobono.
15: We the people. The first 3 words of the 52-word preamble to the United States Constitution establishes ownership in the structures and principles of our nation. By the people, all the people who live within our democracy. In operation since 1789, the United States Constitution is the world's longest surviving written charter of government. It is notable that the laws and systems that have grown out of this charter have not always been informed by all of the people, and those systems have often been crafted from low expectations and misunderstanding about the capacity of certain groups of people. We know this to be true because we, the blind of this nation, had limited access to the halls of power during the first 150 years of the development of our democracy. We had not yet organized. We had not raised our collective voice, and the centuries of misunderstanding about us became the basis for action within the three branches of government. However, in 1940, we, the blind, formed our own constitution and mobilized to influence the systems built upon the fundamental rights established under the United States Constitution. And from the beginning of the National Federation of the Blind, we have asserted that our nation's constitution incorporates us on terms of equality, and we have joyfully accepted the responsibility of helping to shape our nation. We established our movement on the guiding principles that blind people have an inalienable right to independence, that blind people have equal capacity, and that only blind people themselves can legitimately speak for the blind community. And from the beginning, our blind elected representatives have been dispatched to influence leaders in all branches of the government. And as we grew our movement, we made an annual commitment to show up to be heard in the first branch of government. And we have faithfully fulfilled that commitment year after year through all forms of weather, government shutdowns, and even a worldwide pandemic. We have consistently come to have our voice heard. It is not lost on us that the preamble of the United States Constitution is 52 words. Our movement has 52 state affiliates, and our collective Washington seminar has been sustained for 52 years. In honor of this, we offer our own preamble to our annual gathering in Washington, D.C., which goes like this. We, the blind of the United States, in order to shape a more perfect union, enhance justice, improve domestic tranquility, contribute to the common defense, promote the general welfare, and secure the blessings of liberty to ourselves and our posterity, have come to exercise our rights under the Constitution of this nation. Yes, we come with hope for our tomorrow. We come with solutions to the problems we face, and we come with determination to be part of making our nation better. We know that there are challenges, but we're standing strong. We'll fight it all together. Working every day, we're going to make it better. We know we're not alone. We are the National Federation of the Blind. As our country quickly approaches its 250th anniversary, we are overdue to make meaningful changes that will allow our nation to take full advantage of the talents that blind people have to offer. We seek a nation where we can participate fully and equally in all forms of digital commerce, education, government, and leisure. We seek a nation that protects our ability to manage our own health in our own homes without extra expense, delay, or invasion of our privacy. We seek a nation that supports our independence, incentivizes our advancement in the workplace, and affords us the opportunity to contribute more to the tax base of our nation. We seek a nation that gives us the power to choose and purchase the tools we need to maximize our participation in all aspects of society. We seek a nation that prioritizes non-visual access in the development of future innovative forms of transportation in order to expand our freedom of movement. We seek a nation that eliminates legalized unequal pay for people with disabilities. And we seek a nation that will never go back on its commitment to and enforcement of our rights to live and work on terms of equality. We seek this future by bringing our authentic lived experience to the halls of power. We have sacrificed our money, our time, and our energy to make this nation better. In return, we only seek to eliminate the disadvantages placed in our way by the systems that were built without us. We bring one voice, one heart, and one unwavering commitment to Washington, D.C. This is why the blind will never again be left out of the decision-making in our nation. This is why we will not set aside the progress we have made. This is why we will not allow misunderstanding about us to hold us back any longer. We come together. We raise our voice together. In order that we, the blind, can fulfill our rightful place among we, the people. This is the significance of the 2025 Washington Seminar of the National Federation of the Blind.
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17: Hello and welcome to the Nation's Blind Podcast. I'm Melissa Riccobono, and I am here once again with one of my favorite people,
18: Anil Lewis. And I'm here with one of my favorite people. It's good to see you, Melissa.
17: It's good to see you.
18: Missed you on the last podcast. Glad you're back.
17: Well, thank you. Yes, I'm very happy to be back. I can't remember. Yeah. There was something going on with one of my children, I believe.
18: Isn't there something always going on with children?
17: Or it might have been me. It might have been acupuncture. I don't know. Oh, I think it was acupuncture. I had some vertigo before the new year. That was really unpleasant.
18: Oh, well, sorry to hear that.
17: 100% do not recommend. But I'm much better now and very happy to be back with all of you. How's your new year going so far?
18: It's going great. I mean, I'm on the podcast with you. I mean, how could it get any better? I think many of our listeners are going to find this particular episode really important. I mean, it's core to who we are and what we do. It's about employment. And I think many people would be very surprised, you know, that blind people are engaged in so many different types of careers and jobs. So I'm looking forward to us discussing that and also discussing some of the challenges that blind people face in obtaining employment.
17: Yeah, no, I'm excited. Our 15-year, well, she's not 15 yet. She'll be 15 in May. And we were talking over the holiday break, and she was saying, I need to find a job this summer. And her dad and I said, great, go out there and do it.
18: That's a great job, parents.
17: And she is legally blind. But she is really excited about it. And she's a true extrovert. So I'm not actually super surprised that she wants to do this. But I am really excited for her. I'm excited for her as she begins this journey. And it sort of made me think about my first job, which was actually at a park where they played baseball. And the park had a concession stand. And we sold all sorts of stuff, chips and candy and popcorn and cheese curds and also beer. And my brother said to me when I was in high school, freshman in high school,
18: cheese curds and beer. And you're selling this in high school
17: and beer, right? Okay. Well, it's Wisconsin. Okay. Yeah. So, you know, he said to me, would you like this job? It's cash. So you'll get, it's once a week and you know, you can have the Monday when the women play softball. So it'll be mostly the women and their kids. And, you know, you can have your music on out there and do this and that, but you'll be selling all this stuff, but you're not 18. So somebody does have to be in there with a liquor license. And so my mom, actually, bless her, went to bartending or went to the little class. It was a bartending class. It wasn't like the whole school. But she got her liquor license so she could tap the beer and I was able to do all the other selling and things.
18: You had me nervous for a little while. I see you, little underage kids, slinging beer mugs.
17: No.
18: I was about to offer the views of the host are not those of the organization.
17: No, we did it right.
18: Awesome. What a cool job.
17: And I mean, it was really a job that had my mom, well, had my brother not asked me, I wouldn't have even known about it. Had my mom not been willing, because it was way the heck out in the country, it was probably a good 15 minutes or so from my house. And of course, I couldn't drive, being born blind. And so my mom was really the one that was able to kind of help me get the job because she helped me get there. And then she also helped me by doing the bartending class. And then when I became 18, I actually got my license. And so there were some days that I was out there, you know, more by myself. So anyway, it was fun, but there were things now I think about it and I think, oh, I wish I had the reader for the money. I mean, that was the biggest thing, especially with little kids, making sure that they gave me the right money, making sure that I was giving them the right change. There were some mistakes once in a while, and I always felt really bad about that. We always worked it out. What was your first job, Anil?
18: Oh, well, I'll talk briefly, but I think we have three guests that we really want to highlight. But my first job that the government actually took out taxes on was working at the Kroger's grocery store, which, you know, I was sighted at the time, but it gave me a whole lot of skills. I worked as a basket cart person, bagging groceries. Then I worked in produce, worked as a cashier, worked in stock, lots of different opportunities, lots of learning. My first job as a blind person was actually a Braille instructor and technology instructor. So some of what we'll talk about today, I guess, will allow me to expound on some of the work I did in those spaces. But let's move to our three guests here. Who would you like to introduce first there, Melissa?
17: How about I introduce or just bring in, yeah. She can introduce herself, my voice.

0: Mona. Go right ahead, Leah. Go.
1: It doesn't sound like me, but anyway, go on.
2: I don't hear it, but yeah. Anyway, so I was hired to be an aide on a school bus during the summer at the school bus company that my mom drove for. And during the summer is when, you know, the only kids being transported are kids with pretty significant disabilities who are going to year-round school. So it was my job to be the eyes and ears on the bus while my mom was driving. Now, at this point, my eyes did not work. So in retrospect, that was maybe not the, you know, the safety decision given the length of a bus, for example. But yeah, that was my first job.
0: So I guess I'll bring Janice in. And we neglected to state that both Lee and Janice are actively working with our NFB Employment Committee. Hi, Janice.
3: Hi, Anil. Yes, we are working with this fast approaching date for the Washington seminar, the career fair at Washington seminar. So I'll do the same thing. My first job was as a camp counselor, which fit my personality. I ended up in HR. I love people. And I think it was, you know, all of the campers ending up on my bunk at night, you know, missing their dog and their brother and their sisters and everything about home. So I've been taking care of people, it feels like, my whole life. But my first professional job and the job that I do now is in human resources. I looked at it last night, 28 years.
1: Wow.
3: I know.
0: She started when she was 2 years old.
3: Exactly.
1: Absolutely. Exactly. She did. Absolutely. She did.
3: I was surprised, but I lost my vision in 2011 and it took me a little bit, but I ended up at the company I am working for now, NIB. And I think it was like 6 years after I started there, I returned to HR. And so now I'm a recruiter for NIB and I love it.
0: Very nice. We have one more guest there. Melissa, will you do the honors?
1: Sure. Another one of my favorite people whose daughter just had a birthday recently, and he is the president of Washington, D.C. This is Sean Calloway. How are you, Sean?
4: Oh, Melissa, I'm doing fine. By the way, you do sound like Leah.
0: And Melissa, just to give you a little ammunition, now, people tell me that I look like Sean
4: all the time.
1: Oh, that's hilarious.
0: But I count that as a compliment. I count that as a compliment. If they tell me I look as good as Sean, then well, I'm saying yes. Thank you.
1: I'm happy to sound like Leah. I just don't hear it, you know. Anyway. So what was your first job, Sean?
4: Well, my first job, I actually worked for Domino's Pizza.
0: What did you do at Domino?
4: I flipped pizzas, man. I flipped them and you know, yeah, I was in the 10th grade and flipped pizzas for Domino's. And then after I experienced my vision loss, my first job after my vision loss was I worked for Catholic Charities. I was a social worker.
0: Oh, nice.
4: Working in social work, coming straight out of grad school. And yep, so that was my first gig. I worked at a sort of a clinic working with individuals who experienced substance abuse. So that was way back in 2002.
0: Now, Janice shared a little bit about what she's doing now. Leah, what are you doing? And Sean, what are you doing professionally now?
2: So I do a lot of things. Like Sean, I also have an MSW and I'm a licensed social worker. I am a child and adolescent therapist at a telehealth agency. I do some digital accessibility work and freelance tech recruiting when the market isn't on fire. But my new day job, where I am hiding in a supply room right now for this call, is as a VR counselor at our state's blindness agency.
0: Nice. Now, you do know that this is a podcast you're participating on that will be available in all these streaming venues, right? So
2: I got a union. I'm good. This is my lunch break.
0: Okay, good. All right. How about you, Sean?
4: Well, currently I work for the U.S. Department of Health and Human Services. work under the administration on Community 11. So I'm a project officer, and I primarily work with the traumatic brain injury programs. We call them TBI state partnership programs that we fund in 31 states. Also, I have a part-time job. I'm a case manager, part-time case manager for the Columbia Lighthouse for the Blind. So mainly I do case management, of course, psychosocial

0: assessments and conduct peer support groups. So love both jobs. Can't complain at all.
1: Nice.
0: Oh, can I mention the Federation is a job too? Or is that just volunteer?
2: I second that.
1: Well, if you're doing it right, the Federation can be a job, but it's one of the most wonderful jobs a person can have. So,
0: I totally agree.
1: So we're trying to explore the different aspects of employment around, well, blind people being employed. And so many people like to talk about the dismal statistic. You know, they say it's 75% unemployment rate of blind people. Mm. When we put out some information in our social media, and it was interesting that some of the comments were kind of contesting the figure. But the thing that I find interesting, well, let me just put this out there. The thing that I find interesting is people will argue, well, it's not 75%. It's more like 65%. Like, that's better. It's still 65% is still atrocious. I do think that we have to deal with that issue. Just curious, what do you guys think the major barriers are to actual full and gainful employment of people who are blind?
0: Well, Anil, I would say that when you have adults, Anil, who are losing their vision, right? And they're relying on their state agency, right? In regards to obtaining employment. I'm not calling the state agency a barrier because they've helped many people, including myself, obtain employment. But I believe because of the financial strain these days, right? I believe that, in my humble opinion, that adequate training, right? I mean, systemic adequate training. I'm not talking about 4 days of JAWS and training is over. I mean, I think this training, is due to financial constraints and people, you know, agencies saying we don't have enough money. You know, people are not getting the real good training to really help them become employable again. I really believe that.
1: And when you say training right now, you're talking about like adjustment to blindness training and blindness, alternative skills of blindness training.
0: That and also assistive technology training.
1: Okay.
0: Right. Because people get training, Anil, but the training now, and I can't speak for all over the country. Of course, our training centers are phenomenal, so I'm excluding them. But when you talk about sort of the agencies, a lot of agencies around the country, it's called this microwavable training, right? Yeah. Just give you these, you know, quick few weeks of training and think you can really be prepared for employment.
1: Be competent.
0: And it's not happening.
1: Ladies, what do you think?
2: I agree wholeheartedly. At NIB, we've interviewed many blind job seekers and, you know, we ask about what training have you received? And some of them will say, well, I did have keyboarding, but that was 2 years ago. And I know it's not, you know, still the same as it was when I graduated that program. And relying alone on VR to provide training that's not going to cut it, not in today's environment, because we're all competing against each other, not just blind people to blind people, but blind people to sighted people. That's the real world. And we have to compete with the skills, or our skills can't be, I'm missing this for the last 2 years. I agree with Sean. Technology is a huge component. If you're like me, you get these Windows updates, it seems like every week, and you have to figure out what's new, how you have to maneuver differently to get the same task done. So I agree. I think training is number one.
1: Yeah. How about you, Leah?
3: Yeah, I really want to echo the training piece. I do think that that's really essential. And I tell anybody who will listen that if I didn't go to the Colorado Center right after I finished my MSW, I don't know that I would have had the career that I have at this point, or the experiences that I've had. So I think lack of access to blindness skills training is a huge barrier to employment, because if you are not confident with especially assistive tech, you're going to have a hard time. But I also think, you know, we can't ignore that we are still fighting back against low expectations from employers around the country. In every industry, that blind people can't do this. And how could a blind person possibly do that? And well, I can't imagine how a blind person does this. So I'm simply going to look at the next resume in this pile. You know, that kind of attitude is still, I think, very prevalent.
4: Yeah, I think our guests have such good points. And we actually have some interesting, at least one interesting social media answer, kind of that is a little bit like this, but different. But before we get into all that and much more, why don't we pause to hear this ad?
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4: All right, welcome back. We did ask on social media, what were the major barriers to employment and what would it take to increase employment opportunities for blind people? And a few of the responses, I'm sorry, TASABI, perhaps, T as in Tom, A-S-A-B as in boy, I-H. I'm sorry if I'm saying your name wrong, or happy if I'm saying it right, from Illinois, says, one of the biggest barriers to employment for blind people is that advocacy efforts often focus on securing high-level or professional jobs, which, while important, overlooks a critical issue. The highest unemployment rates for blind individuals could possibly be in entry-level positions, like fast food, retail, and restaurant jobs. These roles are essential for young blind people to gain foundational work experience, build confidence, and develop transferable skills. When these opportunities are unavailable, it leaves many blind youth without experience needed to advance in their careers, leading to a loss of motivation and inspiration as they transition into adulthood. To address this, we need to advocate for inclusion at all levels of employment, ensuring that blind individuals have access to the same stepping stones as their sighted peers. Employers in these industries need better education and support to understand how blind employees can be valuable contributors to their workforce. And young blind people need the support and the training to work in these environments as well. I think that's a really interesting point, and definitely something that, you know, youth, that's why I was so excited to see our daughter say right away she wants a job. I don't know what barriers are going to look like for her. You know, she's really good at babysitting, so she might take that route. And there's lots of families with young kids in our neighborhood, and so she might be a mother's helper slash nanny over the summer. And she is only 15, and so a lot of the stores around here don't want to hire 15-year-olds yet. But it's a really good point about entry-level jobs, and that's why it was so important for me to get the concession stand job. Because I knew McDonald's in my small town wasn't going to hire me.
1: And I think it begs the point that our guests have said, though, those fundamental blindness skills are still key, you know, because you wouldn't have been able to be successful if you didn't have those fundamental blindness skills. And I agree. Corb O'Connor and I used to joke all the time. He says, you know, young blind people don't have enough bad job opportunities, you know, because once you become a professional,
4: that's true.
1: Working at a fast food restaurant, that's a bad job. Working at a grocery store, that's a bad job. But I have to tell you, some of the best people skills, the best problem solving skills, my customer service, ethic, my work ethic, all were manifest in that Kroger's experience. Mm-hmm. I couldn't have learned that in any place else other than that. So yeah, having our blind students really engage in those types of jobs actually helped them develop a real employable skill set.
4: No, I totally agree. And they're doing things with their peers too. You know, that, and they're gaining friendships. I mean, there's so much that type of work can do.
0: And I agree with that. It's funny you mentioned that. When I worked at Domino's, I was, like I said, high school student, fully sighted. We had a person, individual with low vision, who worked at Domino's, right? And this was in the late 80s, okay? And so it can be done. It's just opportunities have to be presented, and awareness needs to be brought to these type of companies. So he's absolutely right.
1: Yeah, and that's one of the barriers that blind people face with respect to any job as well, making sure that the job is accessible to blind individuals. And a lot of people think that that means you got to engage in a lot more money for the employer, et cetera. And that's usually not the case. I have so many examples when I used to do job placement of how we went in to make a job more accessible for a blind person to perform it, but also created opportunities for even the sighted people in that environment to be more productive, because some of the stuff that we implement towards accessibility are really just best practice for an employment environment, period.
4: Yeah, you know, it's really interesting. One of my first jobs, actually aside from my work in college at the Disability Service Office, my first job after grad school was in a women's shelter. And I don't know, I must have given a heck of an interview, because they truly did not know how they were going to make things accessible. But instead of having the attitude that, well, we don't know how it's going to be done, so we're not going to hire her, it was, we're going to hire her because we have the faith that she can tell us how to do it. And so often that's just not, I don't know how I got so lucky. I think it helped a little bit that I was quite overqualified for the job. They were looking for somebody with a high school diploma, and here I was with a master's degree in counseling. Sure that helped some. But I mean, it was so simple. Once they started saying, okay, this is what you're going to have to do, I said, well, one thing was the logbook. They didn't have anything on computers. Everything was handwritten. And I said, okay, here's a little tape recorder. If you guys could just read the log and keep me updated on this cassette tape when I come into my shift, I'll listen to what everybody reported and I'll know what's going on. You know, well, how will you know what room is which? Well, I'll put Braille on the doors. I mean, it was so simple, but I look back on that and just think it could have been so different, but they were willing to take that chance on me. And luckily I had the ideas and I did have some equipment. I had a printer that I brought to the job so I could print out my log entries. You know, I was lucky to have that. I mean, that was certainly, you know, there were certainly some things that I brought that were good that I had just in my disposal, because otherwise they would have maybe had to provide something for me, but they didn't.
1: You said simple, and I think that's one of the barriers too. We may think that it's simple, but society unfortunately thinks that blind people don't have, I mean, even our guests here, when they introduce themselves, there are people who are listening saying, I can't believe that they're working in HR and social work, et cetera. Just out of curiosity, what type of accommodations or interventions did you guys need in order to be productive in your chosen professions?
2: It was a computer with Fusion on it. When I started, there were two separate softwares, JAWS and ZoomText, but that was the, and a large monitor. Those were the only accommodations I requested.
1: And for the few people who may not really know, the Fusion is a combination of speech access to a computer and also large print access to the computer.
0: Yeah, I was going to say definitely for me, computer with JAWS. And that was, yeah, I was good to go once I had that, quite honestly. Mm. When I heard Melissa talk, I mean, she brought back memories, because I was in the same situation. Of course, I said I worked for Catholic Charities. I mean, and it's Catholic Charities. So, you know, they were very, very accommodated. They didn't know what to do, but they relied on me to tell them what I needed them to do. And it was you know, very rewarding job, quite honestly, because they were, you know, they gave me the opportunity to let them know how to accommodate me and, you know, the next person who may come behind me. So, but to answer your question, definitely, Anil, was the computer with the JAWS screen reader.
1: Leah?
3: Yeah, computer with JAWS and software that played nicely with JAWS is all that I needed.
1: I love it, software that played nicely with JAWS, which again, begs the whole question that that's why we fight to make sure that websites and applications are accessible, because just with those simple modifications, which are truly best practice, we can create opportunities for blind people to have some really dynamic jobs.
4: Yeah, absolutely. So, you know, there are lots of barriers, and there's actually really interesting comments from social media that we're probably not going to get to. So just search National Federation of the Blind on Facebook and just look for this post, because there's some great thoughts about sort of our social security, that type of thing. I know we always advocate for the end of the earnings cliff so people aren't penalized for working, and that's a whole other thing. And going beyond your comfort zone is a big theme. But, you know, obviously, once you're able to kind of come beyond some of these things, people are employed. And we in the National Federation of the Blind really want to help people become employed. And one of those things that we do is our career fair and also our Where the Blind Work webinars. But before we talk a little bit about those things, I'd love to hear from our guests. What are five tips that you would give blind job seekers to help them become successfully employed? Leah, why don't we start with you?
3: I really like that social media comment that we've read before, because it kind of ties in with some of what I've got here. So I will just say, prior to this, I worked in a transition program for 4.5 years with blind high school and college students. And not to toot my own horn, but I was very good at what I did in terms of finding my students jobs, especially in some of those unskilled roles, like at restaurants or fast food or retail that we were talking about before. And one of the biggest tips that I want to share is learn to find a job like anyone else would. What does that mean? I notice that a lot of the blindness agencies, Voc Rehab, people really focus on things related to blindness when it comes to job preparation, job searching, applications, things like that. And I'm not saying that stuff is not important, but it glosses over the really essential skills that everybody, blindsided, abled, otherwise, needs to find any kind of job at all. Mm-hmm. So I'm gonna plug my favorite blog. Allison Green is a queen. Ask a Manager has fantastic resources for sprucing up your resume, getting a cover letter that works. I've used her advice to get a lot of my students' work in the past. I've used it to get jobs myself in the past. It is job advice for everybody. It is not blindness specific. So that's one piece of advice. I would also really strongly advise everybody, especially if you're looking for more white collar oriented work, spruce up your LinkedIn. If you're sitting there thinking, oh, what's LinkedIn? Let's start there. Get yourself a LinkedIn if you're not there yet. Genuinely, and Janice may be able to back me up on this one, but LinkedIn is a recruiter's best friend. And so if you are not on LinkedIn, you are being passed by recruiters, depending on what industry you're in. So I very much encourage people to make LinkedIn profiles, make use of LinkedIn, right? Think of it like a gym. It works if you work it, right? That was only two pieces of advice, but I feel like I'm talking a lot. So
1: two solid pieces, though.
4: they're really good pieces. Why don't we go to Janice? You're all about helping people get jobs, Janice. You're a recruiter, so what are your tips?
2: Yes, I've had a lot of great interviews in the past with blind people, and when you find someone who's prepared and ready and eager, it just knocks your socks off. You just stand in awe of the person. One thing that I had to figure out when I was interviewing was, okay, so you're at the interview or you're at the job fair. So what do I do with my coat, my cane, my resume, which, can be in a portfolio? What do I do with the business cards I receive? And a note taker, like, what can I do in order to approach, the interview or get to the table at the job fair? That's a lot to maneuver. So my advice would be to get to the place of the interview or the job fair at least 30 minutes, 20 minutes if you can, early, to find a place to hang your coat. Find a place to put down any extra materials that won't serve you well walking through that career fair. It's a more professional presentation, don't you think?
4: I would think so. Or I would think, maybe carrying a briefcase or something that holds some of that, really figuring out what it is you need. And I think what you would take to an interview table is probably a little bit different than what you would take to a job fair. I'd say a job fair, you're traveling a little bit more light. Maybe you leave your coat somewhere else or don't bring one, depending on
2: right.
4: where you are.
2: Right.
4: But I think that's really good advice. And you know, maybe it is a nice briefcase or something. Again, you want to dress. Want to dress well, right? So it should be something that looks quite nice and professional. But I think there's nothing wrong with carrying a small bag or maybe a slightly bigger bag that has some of your resumes, that has maybe a pocket where you put or a case where you put all those business cards that you receive and where you can have your note taker. And if you need it, you can pull it out quickly. That's really good advice.
2: Thank you. Another one is to have someone you trust critique your interview outfit. And my advice would be to have 3 interview outfits, because what'll happen is you'll get that offer to come in for an interview and you don't want to have to go through the same thing, right? So while you're putting one outfit together, put 3 together, 3 or 4, just so you're ready. The shirt has been picked up from the cleaners. You have your socks, you're lined up, you have everything ready to go. So that happened to me at one career fair that I went to. They wanted to see me the next morning and my head was spinning. I'm like, I don't even know where I'm going to find, something else.
1: What a great problem to have. Yes. That's nice.
2: But take care of it ahead of time. It's easy.
1: Yeah, exactly. It's,
2: if you're always ready, then you don't have to get ready.
1: Oh, look at that. That's a t-shirt.
4: Yeah, that's great. That's really, really good. And I would say, too, at the job fair, so I was a school counselor back in the day, and I went to a huge job fair where schools were looking for all kinds of different positions. And I could have just gone to all these different tables, but not everybody was looking for a school counselor, and I wasn't a teacher. So, I mean, it would have been a lot worse for me to walk around on my own and go to every table, but every table had a sign saying what they were looking for. And so my person's job was simply to be a reader, to walk around with me, read the sign. If she said, oh, this one's looking for a counselor, then she would completely step back out of the way. She might give me go straight ahead. Do you hear that person talking? That's the right table. There's 2 people in front of you. But she would completely step back, be out of their field of vision so that they weren't going to talk to her. They were going to talk to me. But that really allowed me to be efficient going around the job fair and only hitting the tables which really needed what I had to offer.
1: You mentioned the career fair, and our employment committee has been working career fairs for a while.
4: Yeah.
1: I think Suzanne Thornton started it when Dick Davis was president, and this cohort now is really continuing to move it to that next level. Sean, you're helping coordinate our upcoming career fair at the Washington Seminar. You want to tell our listeners about it?
0: Yeah, man, I tell you, I always look forward to Washington Seminar Career Fair, sort of a sub of the wonderful career fair that happens at our national convention, which is very robust and just lovely. But this year we'll have a career fair February 3rd at the Capitol Holiday Inn. From 12 to 2 p.m. And we'll have several employers there. And again, be prepared. I'm thankful to Nikki Jackson, who's assisting along with Leah and Janice as well with preparing this job fair for blind job seekers. It's been going pretty much at the Washington Seminar anyway for at least 10 years. But again, we will have employers from the public and private sector, federal government employers, state agencies as well. So I believe we do have webinars to prepare individuals who want to participate in the job fair. Of course, you can go to nfb.org to find that information. But again, we're looking for confident job seekers looking ready to be employed, Anil.
1: Sounds great. Looking forward to it myself. Yeah. One piece of advice I'll give job seekers, especially blind job seekers, is flip the script. So many people think blind people come in, they're going to be a burden. They have lack of capacity. And one of the things I continue to instill in all of our transition age youth when we're working through all of our many employment and career related programs from the National Federation of the Blind is to tell them that you leave your house every day to interact in a world that's not made for blind people. But you're still able to successfully navigate and get the information that you get or need in order to be fully participating member of society. And you do that through a select set of problem solving skills. You do that through a select perspective that is unique to most people that are out there. And all these are really transferable skill sets. I can't think of any team that would not want someone who comes to that table with the unique set of problem solving skills and also that unique perspective to address and consider problems and opportunities. So turn it into a positive.
0: Mm-hmm. And then Neil, I was going to say when Melissa had asked the question about the tips, I mean, you kind of hit the nail on the head in regards to just being confident, right? Mm-hmm. Confidence is very important with a lot of these employers. If they see any sense of like you're not sure, you're unsure, you don't have, you're not confident on you know, being a part of the job. I mean, they're going to X you out off the break because some of them, not all of them, but some already have these misconceptions about you being able to do mm-hmm. the job anyway. Mm-hmm. So if you come in there with that confidence, you know, that shows them that you are ready and willing to do the job that you are applying for.
1: That's it. And then they're going to say, you need to come in for a second interview the next day. So you need to have your new outfit ready.
2: Exactly.
4: That's right. I think too, with that, I think all these were wonderful tips, but I would just say one more quick thing, which is if you are at a job and you aren't really sure how you're going to do something, I think that's okay too. Because you do need to be honest. You have to be confident, but you also have to be honest. And this is really where, at least for me, where the National Federation of the Blind truly helped me get my first job as a counselor, because I could say, you know what? I probably haven't thought of every single thing that I'm going to need to do in this job, but I know many other blind counselors who are doing jobs that are similar to this one. And so if I come across anything that I don't know how to do, mm-hmm. I have people that I have a network already and I can ask them questions. And I'm sure, I have no doubt that we're going to be able to figure out ways for me to do this job. And so, you know, you don't always have to know all the answers either. I think it's very unfair. And I think we are often held to a much higher standard and asked much more of what if than any sighted person is asked. And certainly, it is really okay not to know. But I think along with the training that I think is so critical and that people should get, I think having some kind of a network of other blind people who are in your specific employment field or who are just good people all the way around and will just help you problem solve and brainstorm, that's just essential to helping you be able to be confident and get those jobs.
1: But before I let you guys offer any closing comments, I do want to state one thing based on some of the feedback I saw from the Facebook post. We recognize that it's frustrating. To build on what Leah said earlier, my phrase is, it's a full-time job to get a full-time job.
4: Amen.
1: A lot of people think that it's going to be easier than it is, but it is a lot of work. And you're not just being frustrated because you're blind. You're being frustrated because it's hard to find a good job that you want. So I just want you to stay strong, you know, and continue to build that network, find that support group, and not just individuals who can help you find a job, but people who can help you deal with the frustration of not finding one. So just continue to fight that good fight and it'll happen. So do you guys have anything you want to offer to our listeners before we wrap this one up?
2: I do.
1: Go ahead, Janice.
2: I just wanted to make sure that for those attending the career or any career fair, you got to follow up. Ask for the person's phone number, email. Mm-hmm. I'll call you in 1 week and make sure you do so, because a lot of employers tell me they had great conversations. They have the resume, mm-hmm. but people do not follow through. And that's sighted and blind. The vast majority of people who attend career fairs, it's missed. The link is missed to the potential employer because of lack of follow through.
1: Good point.
4: Really good point. Sean, do you have anything to add?
0: I mean, it's pretty much off, but I'm a put it in the air for those who are listening who are job seekers. I'm confident that you will be employed, but when you become employed, be prepared to give back.
1: Amen.
0: One thing I learned from my mentor, my friend, and my brother, Neil Lewis, is that, you know, what is given to you, you give back to others, right? And once you acquire that job, find ways to give back, to tell people your story on how you obtained employment, because, you know, blind people need to see other blind people, how they move, right? How they have acquired jobs. And, you know, and so I just ask everyone who is seeking jobs, once you get your job, just give back in regards to just talking to people on how you acquired employment, you know, because that will definitely help the next person when they're seeking employment as well.
1: Nice.
4: Leah, how about you?
3: Yeah, so I, Sean and Janice made excellent points, so I don't want to repeat, but I will just say to kind of piggyback off of Anil's point about how it is a job. I would say for those of you who are looking for employment or new opportunities, if you're already employed, mindset is everything. I have my therapist hat on for this, but mindset truly is everything, because looking for a job is a full-time job, but it's also a very demoralizing and difficult job. And it is very easy to get discouraged, but focus on cultivating an open and positive mindset towards your employment search, and focus on, you know, ensuring you have a community of people around you, like say in the National Federation of the Blind, or even just your friends and family to support you, because nobody does this alone. And it is really hard to do solo. This is a much less miserable process with a little help from, you know, your friends.
1: Great.
4: And I would just say too, think about the skills that you have. You might have your dream job, right? But maybe your dream job's not falling in your lap. What would be something else that could use similar skills that you'd be still happy doing, at least for a while maybe you're still looking for that dream job? I tell people all the time to think outside the box, you know, okay, I want to be a counselor. Well, I mean, counselor, you're going to be with people. So, you know, that's kind of how I went into my shelter job. I there was some counseling involved, but mostly it was just waiting for the phone to ring, you know, and that was fine. But I think we sometimes get so caught up as this is the only job I want, or this is what I was trained for, so it's the only job I can do. And when you really look at it, that's really selling yourself short. And there might be other jobs out there that you could apply for. And, you know, maybe it's applying for some of those that you think, I'm never going to get this, but, you know, I'm going to apply anyway, because I would like something like this. And, you know, so those types of things I think is important too.
1: Yeah. And there's only so much we can cover in this podcast. So if you want more information around ways that we, the National Federation of the Blind, can help you find gainful employment, please visit nfb.org/employment. And we can talk to you about acquiring good positive blindness skills. We can talk to you about getting good training for a variety of different employment opportunities. We can talk to you about interest evaluations that can give you information about jobs you probably never even thought of. We can talk to you about strategies for preparing for a resume, preparing for an interview. All those things we can work, but we can't do it in less than an hour. But we tried.
4: No, we can't. We sure did.
1: We tried. Hopefully this has been a helpful conversation, and hopefully it will stimulate people to take action, to really claim the type of employment that they would like in the future. And until then, remember, you can live the life you want.
4: Blindness is not what holds you back.
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8: Love at First Sight by Randy Ryland. The following story is reprinted from the October 1993 issue of The Washingtonian. Besides being a delightful story of the Yeager family, it is a refreshingly positive example of the kind of news feature that helps rather than harms the public image of blindness. Early on, Tracy knew that her parents' eyes didn't work. Even at a few months of age, she realized that pointing at things brought no response. So Tracy, an infant testing life, found another way. She began grabbing her parents' hands and putting them on whatever she wanted. If she was hungry, she would touch her fingers to her mother's mouth. Together, Tracy and her parents, both blind since birth, began to shape their world. Nancy and Jerry Yeager know all about pity, how to the sighted, theirs seems a poignant world, rife with limitations. They know they will never see their daughter smile or watch her run across the room to them. But these images, they point out, are memories of the sighted. If you don't see, what you aren't able to see of her is a non-issue, says Nancy. It seems odd, then, to find a video camera on a tripod in the Yeagers' living room. To them, the camera makes perfect sense, even if, like most parents, they don't use it as much as they thought they would. If we think she's doing something cute, says Jerry, we aim the camera in the direction of the sound. It gives us an audio record. Tracy's sounds are their baby snapshots, collected on tape or stored away in their memories, keepsakes of these times. I love to hear her talking to herself in her bed, says her father. Jerry, who's 38, had always worried about what kind of father he would be because he didn't have much patience with babies. Nancy, 41, was nervous about how having a child would affect her career. She works for the Farm Credit Administration. It was never an issue of, do we not want children because we can't see? We knew we had both overcome enough obstacles. We knew we would deal with whatever came up. They also had heard the stories from other blind parents of sighted children. Some people, the Yeagers were told, would think they had created a child to give them eyes. Others would feel sorry for Tracy, imagining a life dimmed by her parents' blindness. Not long ago, the Yeagers heard a woman tell Tracy, who had just turned 2, "Now, honey, don't let your mom and dad get hurt." Nancy is particularly sensitive to the poor blind person treatment, no matter how well-intentioned, in front of her daughter. We can teach her that blindness is okay, but when people act like we're helpless, what kind of message does that send to her about us? The Yeagers describe themselves as being like any other couple with a child. Little in their Alexandria high-rise apartment suggests otherwise. Toys lie scattered around the living room, flotsam from a toddler wave. You learn to shuffle like this, says Jerry, sliding his feet along the carpet, and kick them to the side. A Barney tape sits ready next to the black-and-white TV. Nearby is a Sesame Street book. Its braille notations not only translate the words, but also describe the images. At one end of the room is a red plastic table, crayons strewn across the top. It's the only place in the apartment where Tracy is allowed to color. Nancy and Jerry always know where she is, but they don't always know what she's doing, and they don't want her wandering around the apartment with a crayon in her hand. Not that most parents wouldn't feel the same way, but the Yeagers, more than most, must set boundaries they can guard. So they make rules, rules as ironclad as they are practical. Tracy knows, for instance, that she must answer when she's called. Hide and seek is not a game we ever play, says Nancy. Tracy also has learned to give her parents any strange object she finds. Once, she handed them a wet caterpillar. Our first thought was, did she have this in her mouth? Jerry remembers thinking. I figured, well, she's gotten her caterpillar protein for the day. Daddy, can I run? Tracy asks. She is standing outside the apartment door, looking down the long, narrow hallway that leads to the elevators. Jerry says, okay, and she's off, scrambling stiff-legged across the carpet. This is the one place where Tracy is allowed to run free, but even here, there's a rule. Once the elevator bell rings, she has to grab one of her parents' hands and wait to get on with them. She is a good little handholder, says her father. The family tries to go out for a restaurant meal once a week. Just as often, they go to the neighborhood playground, a trek that takes them through a parking lot and the sounds of moving cars. Nancy and Jerry are used to maneuvering around traffic, but doing it with a 2-year-old brings new risks. So before they go out, they fit Tracy into a little harness. When it's secure around her waist, Tracy grabs the loose end of the tether and presses it into her mother's hand. When we go out, Nancy says, we like to explore things together. I'll ask Tracy if she sees the birds that I hear, or I'll ask her what color the flowers are that I smell. And if she asks me what something is and I don't know, I just tell her that I don't know. Sometimes we have to learn together. What they have learned above all is that their lives are not about the disparity of blindness and sight, but rather how the two can merge. Sometimes Tracy will grab a cane and tap it in front of her. Sometimes Nancy will join in a game of mother-daughter peekaboo. Tracy, across the room, crouches behind a playpen. Suddenly she pops up, giggling. "I see you, Mama." "I see you, too," answers Nancy. Nor does Jerry miss a beat a moment later when he is complimented on Tracy's grin. "She has a beautiful smile," he says. "I just know."
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10: All right, this next presentation was promised to you earlier in the convention. This is the progress report on our advocacy and policy efforts. And we entitled this one, Power by the People. Our advocacy efforts certainly are supported by the expertise of our staff, but it is powered by the individual efforts of blind people all over this country. And the folks that you will hear from now take that to heart every day as they work as part of the movement to move forward our priorities. Here to lead this afternoon's panel is our Executive Director for Advocacy and Policy. He's now been with us for a couple of decades, and he continues to bring energy and imagination to the effort. Here's John G. Perret.

0: The American author Garrison Wynn said, "Action and adaptability create opportunity." Benjamin Franklin said, "Energy and persistence conquer all things." Both of these quotes ring true for the National Federation of the Blind. Adaptability and persistence are two of our core strengths, especially when it comes to our advocacy. Our most recent Washington seminar is a great example. When we learned that the administration was considering policy changes that could impact the education, employment, and independence of blind Americans, we sprang into action. Just days before the Washington seminar was scheduled to begin, we developed a new fact sheet entitled, "The Laws and Funding the Blind Depend On." We then educated each of the Washington seminar participants on the new information. We urged Congress not to do anything that could undermine three critical laws: the Rehabilitation Act, the Americans with Disabilities Act, and the Individuals with Disabilities Education Act. We educated Congress on the importance of rehabilitation for employment and independence. We educated Congress on the importance of Title II and Title III of the Americans with Disabilities Act for ensuring accessibility. And we educated Congress on the importance of a free and appropriate public education in the least restrictive environment. We also urged Congress to maintain or even increase funding in several areas, including special education, vocational rehabilitation, the Older Individuals Who Are Blind program, and the National Library Service for the Blind and Print Disabled, just to name a few. While some groups would have been frustrated by the last-minute changes, we adapted. And when some members of Congress were unenthusiastic about our message, we persisted. The need for rapid response and decisive advocacy continued after Washington's seminar. On March 7th, we sent out a legislative alert urging our members to contact their representative and senators regarding the expiring Medicare telehealth expansion. We inundated Congress with calls and emails, and I am happy to report that the Medicare telehealth expansion was extended to September 30th, 2025. We will continue to advocate to make this more accessible and effective service permanent. On March 14th, President Trump issued an executive order to close the Institute of Museum and Library Services. There are 39 regional libraries for the blind that get all or part of their funding from the IMLS Grants to States program. On March 19th, President Rick Obono wrote Congress, urging them to fully fund this special program. Our affected affiliates also sprang into action, and I am happy to report that most of the current fiscal year funding has been maintained. We will continue to advocate to ensure that this program is fully funded in fiscal 26 and beyond. On March 20th, President Trump issued another executive order to close the Department of Education. On March 25th, President Rick Obono wrote Linda McMahon, the Secretary of Education, urging her to maintain staffing, funding, and execution of five essential programs for the blind: special education, vocational rehabilitation, the Older Individuals Who Are Blind program, the Randolph Shepherd program, and the American Printing House for the Blind federal quota program. We will not let the Department of Education diminish Braille literacy. We will not let the Department of Education diminish our structured discovery programs. We will not let the Department of Education diminish Randolph Shepherd entrepreneurial opportunities. We demand Braille literacy, full employment, and special education. For years, blind people with guide dogs have been experiencing rideshare denials. We have utilized numerous advocacy methods, but last fall we determined it was time to adapt our strategy. On October 15th, nearly 200 members of the National Federation of the Blind protested in front of Uber and Lyft's headquarters in San Francisco. We demand equal access to rideshare services. As a result of our protest and at our urging, both Uber and Lyft have implemented voluntary self-ID features. These features are helping, but more is needed. The National Federation of the Blind will not relent until this issue is resolved. NFB Newsline is the largest and most effective information and newspaper service for the blind anywhere in the world. It is available over the telephone, the web, the Victor Reader Stream, the NLS Digital Talking Book Player, the Amazon Echo, several Braille displays, and the iOS app. And I am happy to report that as of June 12th, it is now available in the Google Play Store as an Android app. There are 614 publications, and some portion of NFB Newsline is accessed every 1.6 seconds. Recent additions include Safe Living 101, the Illinois Telegraph, the Texas Plainview Herald, the Utah News Dispatch, the Source, and the Virginia Mercury. There are also TV listings for every cable and satellite provider, 7-day weather forecasts, emergency alerts, and job listings. If you do not already use NFB Newsline, I urge you to sign up. John Stewart is our manager of the Independence Market. I am happy to report that on May 15th, Global Accessibility Awareness Day, we launched our e-commerce service. This means you can now order items 7 days a week, 24 hours a day. The web address is nfb.org/e-commerce. Note that all items will ship free matter for the blind. If you need expedited shipment or want to order something that's not free matter eligible, then you'll need to call the market as you've done in the past. We have over 400 items in our catalog, including white canes, Braille and audio watches, kitchen aids, measuring tools, and games. Happy shopping, everyone. The British author Max McGeehan said, "All failure is the failure to adapt. All success is successful adaptation." NBA champion and former United States Senator Bill Bradley said, "Ambition is the path to success. Persistence is the vehicle you arrive in." Over the past 6 months, we have adapted, persisted, and refused to give up. While our education, employment, and independence have been under attack, we have defended our right to live in the world. We will get the accessible instructional material needed to succeed in school. We will ensure that blind Americans get proper vocational rehabilitation. We will fight for accessible websites and software applications. No matter how many regulations are weakened, we will respond with strength. No matter how many times funding is diminished, we will respond with increased tenacity. No matter how difficult it becomes, our optimism will not be extinguished. We are the National Federation of the Blind, and we will live the lives we want. Thank you. Now we do, as President Cabone said, we have an incredible team. I like to say we have 50,000 strong advocates. We also have two in Baltimore that do a great job. And the first one you're going to hear from is Justin Young. So here is Dr. Young.
1: Right up here. At last year's National Convention, we announced the long-awaited adoption of the Americans with Disabilities Act Title II regulations on web and mobile accessibility. This final rule definitively clarified the requirements to meet Title II's equally effective communication requirements in the context of state and local government websites and mobile applications by providing a clear technical standard based on an internationally recognized and widely adopted consensus standards, the Web Content Accessibility Guidelines. This rule also establishes the clarity that educational institutions had been requesting for years and ensured that access to state and local websites, including those educational institutions, will be accessible. Sadly, though, on May 12, 2025, the American Council on Education, the largest higher education association representing colleges and universities, together with 13 other educational organizations, sent a letter to the administration requesting a, quote, delay or to provide additional information, close quote, regarding the ADA Title II website and mobile accessibility application final rule. This is outrageous. The rule was developed over a 14-year period, is incredibly comprehensive, and is the regulatory clarity the education organizations had been clamoring for. The National Federation of the Blind stands with all blind students. We have learned in the past that federal government agencies, from administration to administration, can change its mind. So it is vital we enshrine the principles of this final rule into statute through the Websites and Software Application Accessibility Act. This bill was introduced on May 14, 2025 as H.R. 3417 by Representatives Pete Sessions from Texas and Steny Hoyer from Maryland. The Website and Software Applications Accessibility Act creates a strong statutory definition of accessibility, establishes a technical assistance center helping business owners create accessible web content and mobile applications, and it would hold third-party developers liable. We're working to get a Senate bill introduced very soon. For many years now, Representative Jan Schakowsky from Illinois

0: allowing us to effectively, safely, and accessibly use continuous glucose monitors, insulin pumps, CPAP machines, in-home dialysis, and many others. We have the right to independently manage our own healthcare needs and that of our loved ones, and it is high time the medical device industry recognizes that also. Since 1942, the National Federation of the Blind has advocated for the elimination of subminimum wages under the Fair Labor Standards Act. For several years now, we have attacked this problem on two fronts, the federal and state levels. At the federal level, we have advocated in Congress for the Transformation to Competitive Integrated Employment Act, which would phase out over a five-year period this discriminatory and antiquated employment model. We are working with Representative Bobby Scott from Virginia to get the Transformation to Competitive Integrated Employment Act reintroduced in the House of Representatives, and we are confident this will happen in the very near future. Also, we have commitment from Senators Chris Van Hollen from Maryland and Steve Daines from Montana that they plan to introduce a Senate companion bill as well. At the state level, we are making wonderful progress. On January 21st, 2025, the governor of Illinois signed a bill into law making subminimum wages illegal by 2030. In addition, on May 1st, 2025, the governor of Georgia signed a bill into law making subminimum wages illegal by 2027. Because of the strong advocacy of our affiliates, we have 21 states, plus the District of Columbia and Puerto Rico, that have either eliminated or limited the use of subminimum wages. Those states are Alaska, California, Colorado, Delaware, Georgia, Hawaii, Illinois, Kansas, Maine, Maryland, Nevada, New Hampshire, Oregon, Rhode Island, South Carolina, Tennessee, Texas, Vermont, Virginia, Washington, and Wyoming. We should all be proud of this great list of states, but the fight is not yet over. The National Federation of the Blind will fight for as hard as it takes to get accessible medical devices, accessible websites, and fair wages, ensuring we're able to live the lives we want.
1: All right, thank you, Dr. Young. As you can hear, we're not only doing well in Washington, but we're doing very well at the state level. So thank you, and congratulations to all the affiliates that have done this state-level work. Let's give yourselves a hand. I like to think of it as we have a multi-front war. We're particularly well at advocating in Washington and advocating at in each of the 52 state affiliates. Here to hear more about what's happening in Washington and to hear more about what's happening in some of the affiliates, here is Jesse Shirek.
2: Federationists, it is my honor and privilege to work alongside you as we advance our priorities through the halls of Congress and onto the President's desk. I read your messages to Congress every time we issue a legislative alert. When possible, I attend your meetings during Washington's seminar. And together, we advocate with energy and persistence. At the 2024 Washington seminar, I had the privilege of joining affiliate president Tara Chavez and her enthusiastic team from New Mexico. In a meeting with Senator Ben Ray Lujan

0: Tara opened with our belief statement and seamlessly connected it to our three core priorities. Let me show you how she did it. The National Federation of the Blind advances the lives of its members and all blind people in the United States. We know that blindness is not the characteristic that defines you or your future. Every day, we raise the expectations of blind people because low expectations create obstacles between blind people and our dreams. Senator Lujan, we want to talk to you about the barriers that stand between us and access to information through websites and smartphone apps. We want to talk to you about barriers to maintaining our health. And we want to talk to you about barriers between blind people and our dream jobs. That introduction sparked connection. And on May 22, 2025, Senator John Bozeman of Arkansas, alongside Senator Lujan of New Mexico, introduced S-1918, the Access Technology Affordability Act. Senator Bozeman has long championed this issue, and when Senator Cardin from Maryland retired, we adapted and found a new ally in Senator Lujan. In the U.S. House of Representatives, Representative Mike Kelly of Pennsylvania introduced H.R. 1529 with lead co-sponsor Representative Mike Thompson of California. We now have 29 co-sponsors, including key members of the Ways and Means Committee. If this is your first convention or your first time engaging with our advocacy efforts, you might be wondering, what is the Access Technology Affordability Act? This bill would create a $2,000 refundable tax credit that blind individuals could use to purchase qualified access technology, like Braille note takers, Braille embossers, screen reading software, or video magnifiers. You would receive a credit when filing your tax return, and you could use this credit once every 3 years. Access technology is not a luxury. It is a lifeline. This technology empowers us to search for jobs, apply for jobs, and thrive in the workplace. Some may ask, what will this cost the American taxpayers? And that's a fair question. In the fall of 2024, we worked with Mathematica to estimate the cost of this tax credit. When factoring in the federal savings from blind individuals gaining employment and reducing reliance on benefits, the result was clear. A net savings of $315 million over 5 years. That's right. This bill, it pays for itself. When blind people work, America saves. This is the perfect return on investment. Now let's talk about another critical piece of legislation, the Blind Americans Return to Work Act. On February 10th, 2025, Representative Pete Sessions of Texas introduced H.R. 1175 with lead co-sponsor Kwesi Mufume of Maryland. This bill already has 17 co-sponsors. But why is it so important? Under current law, Social Security Disability Insurance, or SSDI, limits how much a blind person can earn before we lose benefits. This threshold is called Substantial Gainful Activity, or SGA. SGA is $2,700 per month. If you earn under that amount, you keep your benefits. If you go over, you lose them. Our solution is simple and fair. Phase out benefits gradually. For every $2 earned over SGA, a blind person would give back $1 of their benefits. This model already works for SSI and early retirement. Why not SSDI? The Randolph Shepherd Program provides a priority to blind entrepreneurs to operate vending locations on federal locations. Many U.S. states have similar state laws. In fact, Tennessee has one of the strongest. In April 2025, an amendment was introduced at the Tennessee House of Representatives, poised to decimate the mini Tennessee Randolph Shepherd priority. Members of the National Association of Blind Merchants and the NFB of Tennessee worked together with 3 days' notice They visited all 99 Tennessee House offices. They captured the attention of the news media, and after articulately voicing objections, the amendment was pulled. Tennessee entrepreneurs' livelihood was saved, and a resounding message was delivered. Do not mess with the blind of Tennessee. In addition to our advocacy work in getting legislation passed, we must work together to object to harmful legislation. In these situations, we must make our voice heard and move forward with optimism, purpose, and persistence. Reach out to our representatives and senators, tell them our stories, share our aspirations, and demand change. When we speak with one voice, we are not advocating, we are transforming. We are turning hope into policy, transforming our dreams into law. It is time we get the Access Technology Affordability Act and the Blind Americans Return to Work Act passed. Object to harmful legislation. Raise expectations. Remove barriers. We will build a better future together. Thank you.
1: Thank you, Jesse. All right, so along with all of our activity at the federal level and the state level, there's a lot of individual advocacy items that we do, more self-advocacy that so many of you do, and I know that so many of you get help and mentorship from one of our members on the staff, who also helps with things like our Tenbrook Law Symposium. You'll hear more about that, and all of our voting work. So here, please welcome Sanho Steele-Lashar.
2: The Jacobus Tenbrook Disability Rights Law Symposium is the largest and most significant disability rights law symposium in the world. 2025 was our 18th such symposium. It brought together more than 250 attorneys and advocates to elevate disability rights worldwide. This year's theme, democracy, justice, and the rule of law. Defending and protecting our right to live in the world. Its 23 sessions covered topics ranging from emerging regulations and rapidly changing Supreme Court precedent and everything in between. In addition, we've been hard at work assisting you, our current and future members, with all manner of civil rights issues. Since our report at the last convention, we have assisted in more than 400 cases around issues affecting our blind community. We have offered everything from legal information and resources, referrals to third parties, brief services, and full litigation. Just some of our work this past year included advocating for a blind high school student who showed up to his advanced placement exam only to learn that no one had thought to send a Braille exam. That's the right answer. We successfully worked with the college board to emboss and overnight a Braille copy of his test. He took it, and I'm happy to say he graduated with his classmates the following week. When another student went blind at the very end of his junior year, he began self-advocating. Unfortunately, The district gave him a 504 plan instead of an IEP and required him to stay home because they were uncomfortable having a blind student in their building. No matter how hard he fought, no matter how hard his affiliate supported him, the school said no. They refused to provide evaluations, accommodations, or services of any kind. With our help, we worked throughout the summer to get him what he needed. Ultimately, he received everything that he had requested and more, and was able to start back in his honors classes in the fall. We've continued assisting elementary students and other K-12 students around the country to become fluent in Braille, to reach age and stage appropriate levels with access technology and orientation and mobility, self-advocacy, getting off of program modification, and reaching and maintaining grade level so that they may compete on terms of equality with their non-disabled peers. We've also continued assisting disabled employees in filing formal charges of discrimination in those instances where their employers refuse to provide reasonable accommodations or make the workplace accessible as required by law. One such charge of discrimination resulted in a settlement for all unpaid wages, all reasonable accommodations, a transfer to a warehouse that he could reach on paratransit, and within 3 months, he was offered a promotion. But that's not all. Just some of our additional projects included providing training on accessible voting and the Help America Vote Act of 2002 in strategic partnership with the National Disability Rights Network. Providing trainings on the importance and the breadth of Section 504 of the Rehab Act and Title II of the ADA. Drafting 2 articles on IEP advocacy for Future Reflections magazine. Drafting an article on web and software accessibility for the American Bar Association Journal on Human Rights. Facilitating the 2025 IEP Advocacy Academy at our national office. Continuing to train and assist IEP advocates throughout the country. Advocating against proposed changes in regulations from various government agencies and more. Further, we coordinated the 2024 Blind Voter Survey from October through December of last year. Thank you so much to each of our 639 respondents. Among those respondents, 502 voted in person at their local polling place. 434 of whom requested or were offered an accessible ballot marking device as soon as they entered the building. Although 118 of us reported that our poll workers had problems setting up the machine, 423 of us said that the ballot marking devices were up and running upon our arrival. Percent of us cast our ballots on accessible ballot marking devices with no problem. However, 38% of us were not so lucky. This often forced us to sacrifice our right to a private and independent vote. Overall, 544 respondents voted privately and independently in the 2024 election. ...367 of us voted privately and independently using an accessible ballot marking device. However, there is still work to be done. Ballots from accessible ballot marking machines were all identifiable due to being different sizes, shapes, or thicknesses than standard ballots. Poll workers continue to show a deficit in training when they make comments such as, "You are the first person in 10 years to use this machine. Are you really sure you need one?" Even when the workers are trained and the machines operational, the machine's speed, clarity, and rate of speech continue to be barriers to our most vulnerable voters. And again, the number of blind and deafblind voters able to connect their hearing aids or their refreshable braille devices to an accessible ballot marking device, again, zero. Last year, only half of the states delivered an accessible absentee ballot. Only half of those offered accessible ballot return. Thanks to the work of our affiliates, electronic ballot return is now available statewide in Colorado, Delaware, Hawaii, Indiana, Louisiana, Maine, Massachusetts, Nevada, North Carolina, North Dakota, Rhode Island, West Virginia, and Wisconsin. Now, a note on the importance of advocacy. I have said for years that our rights are only as good as their enforcement. And yet, now more than ever before, many of us are afraid to make our voices heard. Even so, it is absolutely vital that we continue to speak up. It is absolutely vital that we continue to speak out. We cannot do this work in silence, and we cannot do this work alone. If we are to impart anything today, may it exist at the intersection of these two quotes. From the Congressman John Lewis, "When you see something that is not right, is not fair, is not just, you have to speak up. You have to speak out. You have to say something. You have to do something." And from the historian Aberjani, "It can be difficult to speak truth to power. Circumstances, however, have made doing so increasingly necessary." Thank you.
3: Thank you, Sanho. As you can hear, our individual advocacy, our state-level advocacy, our federal-level advocacy, and our general counsel, we are making progress. Our optimism will not be extinguished because we are the National Federation of the Blind. I ask you, who are we?
4: NFB.
3: Who are we?
4: NFB.
3: Mr. President, that is the Advocacy and Policy Report.
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1: Hello, everyone. This is David Dino-Terris with the Blind Parent Connection. And I am here with my friend and colleague,
2: Anil Lewis.
1: And on this,
2: Two Blind Dads.
1: On Two Blind Dads. And on this episode, we are going to be discussing one of the most important skills and techniques that I know that it's important for me to master, which is travel skills. And Anil, people wonder all the time about blind and sighted people wonder all the time, how do blind people travel and how do blind people get around?
2: Yeah, and that fear is only enhanced when they're talking about, oh my God, and they have to be responsible for kids, children too?
1: Absolutely.
2: So we're going to alleviate all those fears, answer all those questions, and make everybody feel comfortable with the capacity of blind parents to travel safely and independently with their children. Okay. So the first thing we need to do is really start addressing the elephant in the room, right? Everybody's attitudes and perceptions about the capacity of blind parents to safely and independently travel with their children. And some of the interviews that you've had with some of our parents really kind of articulate that really well. I know you had an opportunity to interview Melissa Riccobono, and she talked about her challenges being a blind parent and traveling with her kids.
1: We certainly did. She provides some really great ideas. Let's give that a listen.
3: The biggest challenge for me is society's attitudes when we're out and about traveling.
4: Right.
3: The misconception that my children are taking care of me
4: From
3: the time they were very, very little. I mean, I had Austin as an infant in a cab one time, and the driver said, oh, it is so good you have him. He will take care of you. And, I mean, I know he meant, I took it as, okay, I hope he means when I'm old and gray, you know, but I don't think he did. I mean,
4: No. And
3: I wanted to say to him, he is an infant. I'm taking care of him.
2: So Melissa's points are very well taken, but this next clip from Eric Guillory, I know I can relate to the whole perception of who's the parent and who's the child.
1: Anil, so many times I was with my son who is, when he was younger, maybe 8 or 9 years old, we could be out, we could be at a restaurant, we could be walking at a train station, and they would ask, do you know what he's having, or do you know where you're going?
2: Asking your son this?
1: Asking my son this rather than asking me.
2: Wow.
1: And so certainly my son would say something like, well, I'm really not sure. You should probably ask my dad. And then I'd certainly answer. But the misperceptions and that we need to demystify. And that's why I'm excited to be part of this podcast. Eric does a great job of helping demystify and help understand best about who's really in charge.
5: You hear about situations where little kids, I mean, 3 or 4 years old, you know, they'll be, take your mommy to the cash register or take your daddy to the wherever, you know. And anytime, that never really happened. But I wanted to, when we were going into McDonald's or any place, I wanted to make sure that the proprietors and that the general public knew, not that I'm some big bad dad, but they knew who was the competent one, who was the parent and who was the child.
2: Yes, it's important for the blind parents to also make sure that they're the ones in charge. But it's also important for us as blind parents to educate our kids on how to deal with these public perceptions as well. The story I love to tell is I was walking with my son. He was at that kind of toddler age. I was holding his hand. We were walking through. And I realized just based through his actions that, you know, he's feeling uncomfortable for some reason. And I just stopped and said, hey, man, you know, what's going on? And he looked at me and says, Dad, everybody's looking at us. And I didn't even realize that he was experiencing this as a problem. But, you know, at that particular point, I'm glad that I came up with this solution because it worked really well. But I just looked right back at him and I said, man, with a dad this good looking, people are just going to have to look. And from that point on, he was cool with it. As a matter of fact, when we were in crowded places, I would just, you know, hear him chuckle every now and then. I know there were lots of people looking at us. So it's incumbent upon us as parents to also teach our kids. But in addition to that, we also have to, you know, be creative with respect to how we deal with the challenges that we face. So the next clip from the interview you had with Lisa Maria, I think, really talks about something that's very unique to her being a mom of three kids.
6: I have to say that right now, the toughest thing I deal with is traveling with all three of them, particularly when it's just me. And it's a problem that my sighted husband also has when he's alone with all three of the kids, except he gets to put them in car seats in a car and drive off. If I have all three kids and we're commuting somewhere, you know, two of them are walking, one of them is in a stroller, you know, one of the two who are walking will eventually get tired and want to be in the stroller.
5: Right.
6: So it's just the juggling of the three abilities of the children when commuting.
2: I love the way that she clearly defines that she and her husband both have difficulty, you know, traveling with three kids. That makes sense. And I love the way she points out, oh, well, you know, but he can just put them in the car and drive off. But again, she's very creative. She comes up with a solution so that she can exercise her responsibility as a parent to their three kids.
1: You know what I like about that, Anil, is that, you know, we could either get frustrated or fascinated. And she comes up with solutions rather than saying, it's just too hard, I can't figure it out.
2: Mm-hmm. I think the interview you had with Maurice had a couple of pieces that I think are helpful. When he's talking about how, you know, what we do really impacts the way that our kids perceive us is important. So let's take a listen to that.
4: You want a role model to your children that in the outside world, it's not a horrible, dangerous, awful place. They'll find that out when they get older.
1: Yeah,
4: but it's worth exploring, and it's worth developing the confidence to do that.
1: So fear is real for blind parents and for sighted parents.
2: Yeah, it's just scary to be a parent.
1: What is it? Fear, false evidence appearing real. False expectations appearing real. Some people just think they can't do it, or it's too hard, or it's too complicated,
2: yeah,
1: or it's too scary. But Neil, we have some Lisa Maria Martinez.
2: Yeah, even though she's a trained O&M instructor, she expresses the fear that she has, you know, traveling with her kids.
6: Now I talk about how much I go out with my kids and I hike, but when I was pregnant with my oldest kid, I worried a lot about traveling with him in a stroller or carrying him in a baby carrier or however I went about. I had a lot of doubt, self-doubt, and lack of confidence around that. And when I had him and I was home for maternity leave, I had this talk with myself. And that talk went something like this. LM, you're an O&M instructor. You know a thing or two about traveling, and you've traveled a lot on your own. What is your problem? Why are you afraid to go out with your kid? And I decided that what I needed to do was just go out and do it. And that's what I tell a lot of my blind parent friends when they have their kids, is even though it might be very terrifying, just do it and take baby steps, you know. So at first I would strap on my baby carrier, you know, put Eric inside and take a walk to the bank or the grocery store or Starbucks. I think we went to Starbucks like every day the first 2 weeks of his life. And then I upgraded to walking with the stroller just around our neighborhood and getting used to working my cane and the stroller in a way that worked for us and just getting comfortable with that. And then I became a pro. But when baby number two came around, then there was the whole issue of how to work with two kids and then with three kids, you know. So it really just became a matter of, you know, kind of squashing down my nerves a bit and just doing it.
2: Yeah, and I love the way that Lisa Maria just openly talks about it. Again, you know, being a trained travel instructor, her same apprehensions. The best way to overcome that fear is to really get really good training. That's the only way you're going to develop the confidence to really travel safely and independently with not only by yourself, but with your children.
1: It is so essential. And you get so much confidence in other areas of your life when you learn to travel from where you are to where you need to go. If it's to school, if it's to a training program, if it's to a job, if it's to take your kids to the doctors, it's crucial that we know how to use a white cane, we know how to travel with a dog guide, whatever it is, it's so important we know how to travel independently.
2: Yeah, I love the way that Louise Walsh actually opens up and talks about her failing when she did not have the proper skills.
1: Yes, that's we've all been there. Let's listen to that.
7: Travel training has been monumental for me. I grew up not using my cane except on, you know, quote, special occasions when I knew I would be out at night and couldn't see, maybe I could take it out, or maybe I was on a trip and I might take it with me. However, I remember this one night in college, it was dark and I had left the library. I was walking home and I walked a way that I don't usually walk, and I fell down some stairs. And that for me was a wake-up call that, you know, I need to make some changes in my life. Time for me to start using techniques that will actually work for me.
2: Again, I love that Louise shared with us, you know, her particular pitfall. You know, my mom used to always tell me, you know, there's two ways to learn, and I always used to choose the second. So that's true for me, too. So I'm glad she felt comfortable enough sharing.
1: Oh, I know it. My mom would say, Dave, you're a hand on the burner kind of learner. And I didn't need one of those white canes. I didn't want to be different. I wanted to be like everybody else. And I've done my share of falling off of curbs and steps. And thank God I didn't really get hurt.
2: And luckily we overcame and we acquired those skills of independent travel. And once you acquire those skills, you know, there's a host of options that you can use to safely transport yourself and your children in any environment. You interviewed Melissa Riccobono, and she gave an overview of a few that she's used successfully.
1: Melissa's a fountain of information and has all kinds of ideas and strategies.
3: We are really lucky to live in a neighborhood where we can walk to many, many, many different locations. Mm-hmm. Or there's a free bus called the Baltimore Circulator that stops fairly close to our house. And that goes to many places, but it goes mostly to the harbor and, you know, those places where the aquarium, where the science center, where the children's museum, kind of where all those things are. So we do walk a lot. We take buses once in a while. We also do take Uber and Lyft. And I must say, I think Uber and Lyft are game changers for everybody. I just think being able to track where your driver is, to be able to communicate with your driver if you can't find them, to be able to, you know, quickly get from point A to point B. I mean, if I have to wait more than, you know, I don't know, 5 minutes for a ride, I'm like, oh my gosh, it's such
1: What's
3: a long
1: going on?
3: Time to wait. And it used to be you called a taxi, and if they were there in 15 minutes, you were lucky. It was generally more like 20 minutes to a half an hour sometimes.
1: Exactly.
3: And you could never count on it. And so that has been extremely, extremely helpful. And so we do that. Certainly we fly on airplanes. We've taken the train a few times to Washington, D.C.
1: Very cool.
3: And of course, you know, we fly on airplanes a fair amount because both of our families still live, most of them, in Wisconsin. So we go back and forth a fair amount and, of course, have done other trips.
2: She goes through a host of the new transformative ways of getting around, you know, that ride sharing. That's real. But she didn't, you know, give homage to kind of that fundamental piece of transportation that we've all had to use at one point. That's public transportation. But public transportation is real. And I remember I used to use the bus to take my son from home to daycare. And, you know, you run into a host of different opportunities to test your skill, you know, about being a blind parent, because every day you're potentially running into some new person, a new personality, or someone with an additional misconception that you'd have to deal with, including the bus drivers themselves. But the beauty of it is, I think that it really gave me an opportunity to really demonstrate to my son that I was independent, you know, and able to take care of him. And it also fostered a degree of independence with him as well, because in those environments, he learned a skill set that is real helpful for him today, interacting with people of different personality types, being able to catch public transportation when he essentially needs to use it to get where he wants to be. So, you know, I think it was a win-win. Not my choice today, but I'm glad that I was able to actually use public transportation and actually show my son how to use public transportation.
1: It's so interesting that you say that, Anil. And the misconceptions of even from the bus driver. And I can tell you, one of the first times I ever traveled by myself, and it was to travel to work. Now, my orientation and mobility instructor, she had helped me several times do the route, and I even did the route one time with my wife, so I knew how to do it. And then it was time, it was Monday morning, it was 6:47, and the bus came, and I said to the bus driver, I said, "Is this the number 26? He said, "Yes, it is." And I stepped on the bus, and he said, Do you know where you're going?"
2: "No, sir. I was just standing here on the corner hoping that someone would just give me a destination."
1: "Exactly. I know where I'm going. I'm going abroad in market, and I put my money in the changer." And he said, "Are you sure you should be out here by yourself?"
2: Wow.
1: And, you know, that really, you know, as if I wasn't afraid enough. And my dad would say, "Anil, like, it's okay to get butterflies as long as you get them to fly in formation." Right?
2: He's been an Air Force guy.
1: He was a Navy guy. He was a Navy guy. And so I was already nervous. And just that, like, oh my goodness, like, yeah, I should be out here, sir. It's okay for me to be out here. "Why do you ask?" He said, "Don't you know the general public is crazy?"
2: It wasn't about you at all. Yeah, he was just trying to protect you from society.
1: I said, "Apparently they are, sir." Apparently they are.
2: But you know, we have, as Melissa's already stated, we have come into a whole new era where there are so many more options out there that allow us to really, you know, get to where we want to get when we want to get there. But I think that the key that some of the people that you interviewed kind of pointed out is, there's a strategy that you can use to really kind of leverage your ability to have responsibility over some aspects of it and partner with others who can provide resources to you. You know, just a collaborative kind of partnership that takes place. I think it's better described by the interview you had with Louise Walsh, and she talks about how building relationships helps her come up with transportation solutions.
7: "The more I do it, the easier it becomes. It might be that there's a playgroup across town that I want to take my preschooler to, and it might not be feasible to take that $40 cab ride in perpetuity every week. But if I commit to doing it that first or second time and use those as opportunities to just meet people, it might be that there's somebody going my direction who I can catch a ride with and for whom I can also maybe offer something in return, like, 'Hey, I can watch your kids sometime, or why don't you all come on over to my place? We can have a play group at my house.'" And that's been a big part of my getting to know people.
2: I think the most important part of what Louise just shared with us is her statement is, you know, she just had to commit to doing it. It's easy to talk yourself out of doing something, but if you commit to doing it and just, you know, committing the resources that are necessary to get it done, as she just described, you'll never know what innovative strategies or opportunities may come out of you just taking that first step. So I think that was very good to share.
1: I love the thought. I read the book a long time ago, "Feel the Fear and Do It Anyway." Sometimes you just got to feel the fear and do it anyway.
2: Mm-hmm. And Terry Rupp, in your interview with her, she also shares some strategies she used to kind of trade off responsibilities.
8: "So I live in the city of Las Vegas, which is not quite a city. We don't have a decent transportation system.
1: No.
8: I also live in the suburbs, which is separated from the rest of the city by about 2 miles of desert. There is no busing. We don't have a bus system that goes to my part of town. If you take paratransit doesn't come to my part of town. So I had to get really creative with transportation. I'm very fortunate now, at this current date, that I have my own parents who live right around the corner and my mother-in-law just moved in with me. So I have drivers who are retired and able to drive me around. We have Lyft, we have Uber. Mm-hmm. My kids ask us anytime when it's just me and we're going somewhere, who's going to drive us? Are you calling a Lyft? Did you schedule the Lyft yet? But I also have a huge network that I've cultivated in the community with the mommy group that I ran, where I used to barter babysitting services. These are other moms who are sighted, who trusted me to watch their kids. In return, they would drive my kids and I to doctor's appointments, to school events, to play dates.
2: So as members of the National Federation of the Blind, we know that we continue to fight for independence for blind individuals, but really the goal is for true interdependence. I mean, those two previous examples show how we have value and we have talent, and we can offer it up and partner with others that have value and talent and work collaboratively toward a solution. I think that Patty Chang probably kind of sums it up really best. It's all about developing a network.
1: We talk about a network, and I love the thought, Anil, that a network can eliminate the legwork. And being plugged into a network of people in the Federation, being plugged into a network of people in our community, being plugged into a network of people in maybe where we worship will really help us to, you know, solve some of the challenges that we may be experiencing.
9: I really had to develop a network of some kind of system so that I could get my kids where they needed to go. So
10: right.
9: Finding a mom who I could either trade babysitting for her driving, or finding a dad that you could, you know, trade. I'm an attorney, so a couple times I traded doing a simple will for somebody for their driving. You know, I mean,
10: wow.
9: If you're creative, you can figure out something that will be valuable to both of you. Obviously, I want the driving, and that's really the only thing I've ever heard my kids complain about, is mom not driving.
2: And it's important to understand that once you build a network, that you have to make sure that as the blind person, that you step up to your responsibilities as well. It's not a matter of being the weaker link in the chain. We have to step up and be actual fully participating members of that network that we've created. And I think that Eric Guillory kind of says it really well. He talks about reciprocity.
1: He does, and he really drives home the point that what gets rewarded gets repeated. And so I think he makes some really good thoughts here. Let's give that a listen.
5: I always encourage folks, whether they're blind or sighted or any circumstance, to reciprocate. So, for instance, if one of the dads, you know, takes our son home time or two or whatever, it may be that we, you know, bring them something or get them a small Christmas gift or just any different ways to reciprocate with your friends. Don't just assume that, you know, even though they're doing it out of kindness, just for building and maintaining those relationships, you reciprocate that kindness as well. And that makes a huge difference. And also don't wear out your welcome in terms of even folks who are kind, they have their own lives to lead as well. So having that network upon which you can depend, but also knowing that there are times where you're going to need to pay for rides, whether it's through Uber or Lyft or city bus or taxi.
2: Again, this is another example of the strategies that are used. And these aren't just blind specific. I mean, all of these examples are strategies that all parents use, because there's no person out there that doesn't really build on that team. What is it? It takes a village to raise a child. So it's all about building that village.
1: It is true. And I also believe that as blind parents, we need to identify other solutions that we can utilize to solve our problems. I think we've got some really good ideas on our next clip.
11: So when we had Silas, we lived in Kentucky, Louisville, Kentucky, which does not have the most robust public transit system. It's okay if you live downtown, but beyond that, its service is spotty and slow and not as reliable. And so we, before we moved, we lived in a townhome community that was not anywhere near a bus. And it worked out for us because we had a reader driver that we employed. Mm-hmm. And it's not, I think sometimes people have this perception, I've certainly encountered this when I was in the blindness field, you know, in the blind community, that people think it is prohibitively expensive. And what I would say to that is, like with anything, there is an associated cost. But keep in mind that sighted families pay a car payment. Sighted families pay for car insurance, and those things are not cheap.
1: Nope.
11: It, of course, it's dependent on what kind of car you have. Is it paid off? What is your insurance premium? So there is a wide range of costs there. But it's just something to keep in mind that I think we have this perception sometimes that because sighted families don't have to take Lyft or Uber, or they may not use public, they have their own car, they may not use public transportation, that it is more expensive for us. And while that may be true in certain situations, I don't believe that is always true. So for us, we had somebody and we paid them, we had a certain number of guaranteed hours a week. And so we would schedule, okay, it's going to be an errands day. And so, or we have a play date or whatever. And so it was nice. We could keep the car seat in her car, schedule errands, and she would help with the mail and, you know, things like that. So that worked out really well for us. We had a couple while we lived there, a few different people. And what worked for us was posting on our local university job boards online. All of that stuff is electronic now. Most job boards are. So you can post an ad on either your local university, which I highly recommend. Students tend to have flexible hours, and $10 an hour to drive their car around is a pretty good gig for them. And it's consistent if you can guarantee. So that worked out very well for us. Background checks, which you should do, particularly for a driver. You want to make sure that their driving record is clean. All of that can run about $15, $20. You can do a basic one online. I have heard, though I have not done this, that you can go to your local police precinct and get one done for free or really cheap. It might take a little longer, but you can do it that way too. So it's definitely worth the investment. Some people I know, they require less driving time, and so they maybe trade services. So sometimes I know people that have owned a home, they have a garage, and the parking may be limited in the neighborhood, so they let their person who drives for them occasionally use their garage as a parking space, because otherwise paying for parking would be more expensive. So there's some different ways to work that out, and that's how we found somebody. Make sure you do a job interview. What we included in ours, well, we knew she had a good driving record, or both of them had good driving records, and we always had a stack of mail available and worked through reading and made sure that they could read well, because reading is a skill and not everybody has it. We had a trial week too, and so I did a shopping trip with her to see how efficiently we could go through a store together and how we communicate, and that worked out great for us. That was a part of the interview process. So don't just hire the first person that applies. My main advice, do not hire your friends to do that.
10: Why not?
11: Because it can get complicated, but if you're friends first, and then what if there's an issue? What if they feel like they can be late more often because, oh, they're my buddy? They'll, and not that people do that consciously to take advantage, but you tend to expect more grace from your friends than you would from your employer. Right? What if something happens on the job and you need to confront them about it? That can put a strain on friendships. So I just recommend avoiding that at all costs. Find somebody else.
2: That's a very interesting strategy. You know, we can call it the driver reader solution, but I think that it's very important that blind parents do use the resources and talents that they have to come up with those similar solutions to meet the needs that they have for their families. It's interesting that Briley O'Connor is married to Corb O'Connor. They're both blind individuals, blind parents. So they have to come up with those non-visual solutions. It's interesting, though, that some people in society think that it's better for a blind person to be married to a sighted person so that the sighted person can deal with all of the things that the blind person can't. And I think that Eric Guillory kind of puts a kibosh on the perception that the blind parent gets a pass.
5: My wife happens to be sighted, so she does do all of the driving, obviously, in our family for now until the cars, you know, catch up with our aspirations. So she does. However, she's not always available to do that. My parents actually just moved quite literally a mile away from us. It's been a great blessing because they want to be, my dad has just retired, so they want to be near the grandkids, and it's really great. And so they help out with some of that, but again, they're not always available or, you know, either. Sometimes they're involved in other things or out of town or any number of things. And so, and for years, they weren't in town. And so for me, planning how to get to activities, it definitely makes me grateful that I have an organized wife and someone who's keeping track of what's happening when, because then I'm able to say, okay, I'm going to line up this taxi or pay this driver to do this route. And then, okay, so they can get us there, but they can't get us back. So let me arrange something else. And that's really been great. Again, use the power of technology to your advantage to set things up. I'll text a friend and say, hey, I know your son is going to be at soccer practice. Could we possibly get a lift to XYZ, you know, to location when the guys are done? Or if I'm not at that practice, then she'll say, or he'll say, whichever friend I'm texting, oh, you know, one of the dads might say, I'll bring Austin home, or whatever the case is.
1: I love Eric's perspective. He doesn't get a pass. He, even though there are rides available, and he still had to have a plan B and have some other solutions. And that makes me think of, Anil, you know, about just a great mentor of mine, Joe Ruffalo, who's been a longtime Federationist and president of the NFB of New Jersey for many years. And he told me, David, congratulations, I hear you're getting married. I said, yes, I am, Joe. Marianne and I are getting married. He goes, David, I want to remind you of something. And I said, what's that? He said, Mary Ann is your wife. Mm-hmm. She is not your taxi driver.
2: Yeah.
1: She is your wife. She is not the cook.
2: Yeah.
1: She is your wife. She is not the accountant. You have responsibilities here as well.
2: Yeah.
1: And so just as, you know, that was just some great advice, some friendly advice, and really framed this well for me that, wow, okay, so just because she's sighted and she can drive doesn't mean she gets all those other responsibilities.
2: Yeah, that's true. Responsibility is key, and sharing that responsibility between parents regardless, blindsided, it's important to being parents. This is me, the single dad, talking about that, but I recognize how important that is. But speaking of responsibility, you know, things have changed since we were little kids. The responsibility has grown. Back in the day when we would travel as kids, they just throw us in the car and hit the gas pedal. Right now, you got seat belts and car seats, and that adds a whole different dynamic to traveling with your kids when you're a blind parent.
1: It sure does. And we have to consider, you know, 5-point car seats and booster seats and buses and Ubers and trains and all these different options and need to be prepared to handle those things.
2: Yeah, but that dynamic of the car seat, that's unique to me. So I was very happy to hear the piece from Jennifer that talks about car seats.
10: You know, one of the biggest things that I have had to deal with is having to transport my kids in vehicles and install and uninstall car seats. Car seat safety is very important to me, and I keep my kids in the safest possible car seat for as long as possible. And so having 3 children in car seats and only having 2 hands, it's very difficult to, you know, to have to carry the car seats and install them all and get the kids all buckled in and, you know, all that. And it just, it can be frustrating sometimes if we're taking an Uber or a Lyft from
9: yes.
10: point A to point B. But when car seats are necessary, it's just a matter of, you know, my 2 older ones are old enough now to help a little bit. My oldest is in the booster and she can carry her own. But there was a time for a short period of time when all 3 of them were in 5-point harness car seats. And
9: wow, yeah.
10: So basically I would put the youngest one in first because the 2 older ones were old enough to understand stay put, don't move. Whereas the youngest, you know, she was
9: sure.
10: a baby and, you know, I just put her in first and then I'd get the other 2 taken care of.
2: So that car seat dynamic, it's not a little thing to be taken into consideration. And the complications even enhanced with the new transformative ways we get around today. It'd be different if you could just leave your car seat in the vehicle. But blind persons using taxis, Ubers, Lyft, et cetera, they can't just leave the car seat in that vehicle. So they have to come up with creative ways of what to do and how to store that car seat. And I love the way that Stacy Cervenka really describes the different ways that she's dealt with, what do I do with this car seat?
11: The difficult thing about being a blind parent is if you take an Uber somewhere, like to the mall,
12: when you get out at the mall, you then have to schlep the car seat around.
13: And yeah, so that stays with you. Yep.
12: Light a car seat as possible. So when one thing that we've learned to do is to ask at mall security or customer service or the ticket counter or the front desk if they would mind holding the car seat while we walk around. And then I wear a front carrier and put Josephine in it so I don't have to walk around with the car seat. So our strategy for that is we find the lightest, most portable car seats and booster seats we can. And then when we get to a location, often we will ask them, and we've never been turned down. I have heard of some blind parents who have been told no. And in that situation, I would probably ask to speak to a manager or supervisor, and I would use the term reasonable accommodation. But we do. Like when we go to the zoo, we ask at the ticket window, we say, hey, would you guys

0: friends, traveling with Uber and Lyft and public transportation. But Anil, what about a low-tech option like our 2 feet?
1: That's very low-tech, but it's definitely a viable way of getting around. Even in talking about walking, we have to make sure that we use simple strategies to make sure our kids, when they're traveling with us, are safe and that we are able to get to where we need to get to without any real complication. I think Melissa talks about some simple strategies that she's used when walking with her children.
2: So the wagon was great because that's made to be pulled behind you. We also used a stroller, and we always pulled our stroller behind us instead of pushing it because, of course, we wanted to make sure that my guide dog or the cane came to the streets first or to any obstacle first. You know, I would much rather, if I'm going to run into anything, I would have much rather had myself run into it before we had the baby run into it.
0: I appreciate all those ideas from Melissa. Some people like strollers and some people like wagons. But then, Anil, some people don't really want to use that option. And I think Stacy's really comes up with some really good ideas on what can you do if you don't want to pull a stroller.
3: A lot of blind parents like to use strollers and pull them behind them while they're using their white cane or their guide dog so that you can detect obstacles with your cane or your dog in advance. However, you know, I don't use strollers as much. I tend to prefer baby carriers. I really like the Mobi wrap, which I use to wear my kids when they're young on my front. And I believe it works for kids up to 35 pounds. And so I still use it with Josephine, and she's a year and a half. And then my husband really likes the Becco Butterfly, and then we also got the Lilla Baby Toddler. And so using baby carriers has kind of been the most efficient for us because it leaves our hands free, and we kind of find it more aerodynamic and just easier. I would, you know, when Josephine was first born, the first maybe 8 months of her life, almost every day I would put Josephine on my front. I would put the diaper bag on my back. And I go for long walks, and it was just very simple. Like I didn't have anything in my hands other than my cane. I wasn't pulling anything, so I really enjoyed that. There are also little things. Once your kids start walking, there are little harnesses you can get at Target where they are shaped like an animal, and the animal's tail is kind of a long leash that the parent can carry. Leo had a monkey, so he wore a little monkey backpack, and we would hold on to the monkey tail. And so that meant that he could walk, and he could, you know, stop and pick flowers or pick up a rock. And, you know, he didn't have to hold our hand, but at the same point, he could only go as far away as the leash.
1: So again, Stacy is a wealth of information with all the different names and models and stuff that, again, it's important to understand that these tools are the same tools that sighted parents use. We just use different techniques and strategies to take advantage of them. But even beyond all that, there's just such a simple way of traveling that should not be lost to man. And that sharing moment of walking hand in hand with your child cannot be substituted. And I love the way that Maurice Perret puts it in perspective when he talks about walking with his son.
4: I have very fond memories of my son, 2-3 years old, just learning to walk. And we loved going for walks together. And so in order to know where he was, keep track of him, keep him out of traffic, you know, I would hold his hand. And so I would hold his right hand because with my right hand, I'm using my cane. And because a 2 or 3 year old child, you know, they really idolize their parents. They try to model their parents. Dad used a cane, so my son also thought he should use a cane. But since I was holding his right hand, he held the cane in his left hand. Best cane travel you've ever seen. Now, my son is sighted, doesn't need to use a cane, but he was modeling his father. To this day, I think maybe I was responsible for him being left-handed because he was holding his cane in his left hand.
0: I just love listening to Maurice share the story and just the time he spent with his son just walking hand in hand. I know I heard this poem a long time ago. Only one life that soon is past. Only what's done with love will last. And those walks, just walking to the bus or to school or wherever, and just being together as father and son, mother and daughter, is just so important. And And it just is a constant reminder that, you know, we can live the life that we want as long as we surround ourselves with

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3: Go-Karts and Scholarships by April Scurlock. There was a photo on the page, the caption, April Scurlock. From the editor, April Scurlock lives in Mount Ida, Arkansas, and she teaches 5th and 6th grade mathematics at the Mount Ida Middle School, where she has worked for 11 years. She is the president of the Arkansas At-Large Chapter and the second vice president of the affiliate. She won a national scholarship in 2012 and works hard to support the organization that granted it to her. Her state president says she is indispensable, and those who know her wish she could grace every affiliate. Here is what she has to say about winning an NFB scholarship. As a teacher, I get to take my class on a field trip at the end of the school year. My class always goes to the local go-kart track, where we play putt-putt golf, ride bumper boats, and drive go-karts. Many of the parents in our community are aware of my blindness, so it is funny to watch their reaction when they see me get in a go-kart to race against my students. Even the students are shocked to see me in a go-kart. The funniest part of the entire experience is that I usually end up winning the race. I am not sure if I win because they feel sorry for me or because I am so competitive. I do not believe I would have had the courage to continue teaching and racing go-karts if it were not for the National Federation of the Blind. I came to know the NFB back in 2012 when my DSB, Division of Services for the Blind, rehabilitation counselor gave me an NFB scholarship form and told me I should apply. After researching this scholarship, I knew there was no way I could win it. The previous winners were so impressive, and this was my first time applying. For goodness sakes, I had never even heard of the NFB until that moment. So, with hesitation, I set out on the journey to fill out the application and compete in a process I was certain would eliminate me. Once I had everything completed and mailed in, I forgot all about it. Again, I knew I had no chance of winning. One night, the phone rang while I was cooking dinner. I was hesitant to answer because the caller ID was some crazy number that I didn't recognize. When I answered, I was thinking, should I pretend to be someone else? When the gentleman on the other end of the line asked to speak to me, reluctantly I replied that it was I. He said, "My name is John Halverson, and I am a member of the National Federation of the Blind Scholarship Committee. I just have a few questions to ask you." So he asked me some questions, and after my replies, he informed me that I was indeed a 2012 winner of an NFB scholarship. I was so stunned that I was screaming and accusing him of lying, and he kept reassuring me that I really was a winner. My husband and boys ran into the kitchen, thinking I had burned myself. Finally, Mr. John congratulated me on my winning and said he would see me in July in Dallas. For anyone who does not believe that first-time applicants can win this scholarship, I am here to show you that what you believe is wrong. Do not doubt yourself. You can do it. You have to believe in what you are doing and know you are bettering yourself as a blind person. The National Federation of the Blind is one of the most outstanding organizations for blind people anywhere. I am thankful to my DSB counselor for introducing me to the NFB. I have many close friends that I made while being in Dallas for a week at the National Convention. It is amazing what the NFB can do for you. It helped me believe even more in myself as a blind person. Instead of hoping that I can do great things in my life, I know I can do great things in my life. Thank you, NFB, for changing my life for the better. Happy 75th anniversary.
4: 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We're NFBRN, the National Federation of the Blind Radio Network.
5: Structured Discovery Practitioners are part of the Organized Blind Movement by Justin Salisbury. A photo appears on the page, the caption, Justin Salisbury. From the editor, Justin is a committed member of the National Federation of the Blind who believes that his commitment does not stop when he goes to work and resumes on his free time. He teaches with a philosophy that is not an on-again, off-again part of his being. Here is what he has to say about structured discovery and the role of the National Federation of the Blind in creating and maintaining it. When I decided to attend Louisiana Tech University to pursue a master's degree and a professional certification to teach cane travel, I was not simply looking at it as a path to teaching cane travel. I also looked at it as a way to learn more about the organized blind movement. The Professional Development and Research Institute on Blindness at Louisiana Tech University and its programs were created by leaders in the organized blind movement because there had previously been no university program, at least in the United States, where a blind person could earn a master's degree in orientation and mobility with a professional certification for teaching orientation and mobility. The National Federation of the Blind was not satisfied with the world being as it was, so we took action, creating a certification board, professional certifications, a university research institute, and university programs. Because the folks at Louisiana Tech understand the importance of a defined philosophy about blindness, the organized blind movement, and the ability to critically think about blindness, my master's degree program helped me to further develop my own understanding of our philosophy and how to apply it to many of the situations that we face in society. I once applied for a job that would allow me to work in the public policy space in the blindness field. I remember having a conversation with a prospective boss, and I remember him asking me, after all the time and effort that I had devoted to earning a master's degree and professional certification, why I would want to throw that all away to work in the public policy space. I was definitely caught off guard by that question. I insisted that earning a master's degree and certification in the blindness field was a part of preparing me for a career in the blindness field, and that my love for public policy work had been involved in my professional choices from day one. I insisted that structured discovery practitioners were inherently focused on the civil rights of the blind and the advocacy work of the organized blind movement, evidenced by how I could earn continuing education units for recertification by performing governmental affairs and other policy work. One thing that sets structured discovery practitioners apart from the rest of the practitioners in the blindness field is our participation in the organized blind movement. I am speaking in trends, not absolutisms. I am not the first person to promote this idea. I learned it from mentors and role models. During my time at Louisiana Tech, one of the documents that we read for class was the 2004 Institute on Rehabilitation Issues, IRI, report, which discussed two major models for teaching orientation and mobility. In a chapter written by Jeff Altman and Joe Cutter, one simple line told the story of something that is so incredibly important to me. Offering its preceding sentence for context, here is the quote. Accordingly, proponents of the structured discovery method believe that it is essential that instructors themselves hold a deep, personal belief in the ability of blind people. They do not regard themselves as simply trainers of a particular skill, but rather regard themselves as part of the movement of blind people from exclusion to full integration and equality. Altman and Cutter, 2004, page 90. The same chapter later included the following passage. They do not see structured discovery as only one choice among many, all equally effective in preparing blind people to learn to travel safely and independently. Proponents believe that the attitudinal dimension, the emphasis on the civil rights perspective of blind people as part of a minority group, is central to the acquisition of travel skills. More to the point, the acquisition of confidence and self-respect. They believe that it is vital that the student recognize that blind people live in a world in which their opportunities are constricted by prejudice and misunderstanding. Altman and Cutter, 2004, page 93. The idea that structured discovery practitioners are part of the organized blind movement is not new, but it is frequently misunderstood and overlooked. Mercedes Zapata, a member of our California affiliate, recently earned a PhD from the University of California, Berkeley. She continues to publish research in the blindness field. In one of her recent articles, published in the Journal of Blindness Innovation and Research, she investigated the relationship between social support that blind people receive through participation in the National Federation of the Blind and predictors of disability identity and well-being, Zapata, 2002. The greater the person's perceived social support through the NFB, the greater their life satisfaction and the more positive their disability identity. Structured discovery practitioners want these outcomes for our students and for ourselves, so we participate in and introduce our students to the NFB. Next, I want to state my own personal discomfort with the continued commitment to the term orientation and mobility and why I love how we do not call it that in our training centers. My cane travel instructor was Arlene Hill, and she never let me call what she taught orientation and mobility. Orientation and mobility sounds inherently scientific and complicated to many people. When a newly blind person shows up for blind services, I could either tell them that I'm going to teach them cane travel or that I'm going to teach them orientation and mobility. I want it to sound like what it is, a foundational skill that ordinary people can do, where nobody should worry that they are not smart enough to do it. Cane travel training is not viewed as a subset of the broader discipline, but rather is regarded as the foundational skill needed by blind people to travel independently. Cane travel is regarded as a set of skills and strategies developed by blind people that have evolved over time and have been refined as the world has changed. It is not regarded as mysterious or scientific or something that is, or should be, the exclusive province of any group of professionals. Altman and Cutter, 2004, page 91. My instructor, Ms. Arlene, also discussed many of these ideas in her writing about 7 years earlier, Hill, 1997A, 1997B. In my opinion, calling the subject which I have taught, orientation and mobility, helps to perpetuate the vision-centered approach and the vision industrial complex, both of which have been named by President Riccobono. There are many practitioners who work with blind people who decide to align themselves with the vision industrial complex, with its existing power and pervasiveness, and demonstrate their commitment to reinforcing it further in an effort to extract some crumbs and power and prosperity for themselves. Some of them may profit quite nicely. Anyone who challenges or disrupts the visual industrial complex faces a stiff headwind, as the system is designed to reject or crush us. Those who make themselves enforcers of sighted hegemony over the blind are like wasps protecting a nest, and they'll come after us. This is why collective organizing is so important. We have to work together if we are going to make progress, and the wasps have a playbook for dealing with unruly lower beings. Every play in that playbook begins with getting us by ourselves. If we don't let them get us by ourselves, then we disrupt the playbook, and we become more threatening to the vision industrial complex. The vision industrial complex teaches us that teachers of the blind should not be connected to the organized blind movement. Still today, some agencies for the blind tell their employees that they are forbidden from joining the National Federation of the Blind because it would be a conflict of interest. Many of us struggle to get permission from our employers to attend federation functions because they determine that it is unrelated to our jobs. If our job is to reinforce the vision industrial complex, I suppose it would be a conflict of interest. But if our job is to advance the well-being of the blind, a social minority group, then connecting with the organized blind movement is essential. Some of the scholars before me have described a reductionism inherent to the vision-centered approach, where practitioners try to measure, analyze, and bean count our way through everything they do to work with blind consumers. The structure discovery approach, by contrast, honors a more holistic way of approaching blind services, where we look at the interconnectedness of the different parts of a person's experience, as well as the interconnectedness of the collective experiences of blind people and the major institutions in the blindness field. While it may be possible to learn all other mechanics of providing structured discovery instruction without participating in the organized blind movement, I believe that the very process of aligning oneself and one's teaching with the organized blind movement offers something extra, which is essential for maximizing the contributions toward the liberation of the blind as a minority. The whole is greater than the sum of its parts, and I cannot imagine trying to replicate the value of being a federationist without participating in our movement. The benefits are exchanged equally between structured discovery practitioners and the broader NFB. Structured discovery instructors are having conversations about blindness philosophy and current issues all day, every day, so we are ready for these conversations at any time. Structured discovery instructors learn things from our teaching experience that can be useful to our movement, which we are often proud to share. Our movement also channels the collective lived experiences of blind people, which can and should inform an instructor's praxis. Leaders in the National Federation of the Blind can contribute meaningfully to adjustment to blindness programming and should be introduced to students in training. I have not called structured discovery a method, and I never do. When structured discovery is reduced to a method by the powers within the vision industrial complex who practice under the vision-centered approach, it allows them to argue that they can employ the structured discovery method when they want and then switch back out of it. The key ingredient that makes structured discovery work, in my opinion, is what lies in the heart of the instructor and in the culture of the blind services agency when the instruction occurs. It comes from an emotional adjustment to blindness and an understanding as deep as one's gut that blindness is not scary, dangerous, or anything else inherently bad. When I say adjustment to blindness, it can apply to anyone, including the sighted and including those who have been blind since birth. The adjustment to blindness that I discuss is an emotional adjustment to the societal condition of blindness, not the medical condition of blindness. Societal expectations treat children as children, but when blind children reach adulthood, we are often still infantilized in a way that our sighted peers are not. This key difference inspires an enhanced need for support in the adjustment to blindness in the transition to adulthood. Refining our own adjustment to blindness is important for us to help our students to advance theirs as well. If an instructor is practicing under the vision-centered approach, they cannot truly have the commitment to the organized blind movement and collective liberation of the blind, as well as the emotional adjustment to blindness necessary to provide structured discovery instruction. In other words, it is impossible to be a person or blind services agency that can simultaneously provide vision-centered instruction and structured discovery instruction. I cannot teach vision-centered orientation and mobility in the morning and then teach structured discovery cane travel in the afternoon. I cannot switch my worldview that quickly. It's either oppressive or it's liberatory. If it is ever oppressive, then it is never liberatory. We need to pick one because we can't have both. If a structured discovery practitioner shows up at a function of the National Federation of the Blind, I hope that the leaders in that space will recognize them as someone who has made a sincere commitment to our movement, even if that state has never had a structured discovery practitioner and even if they are sighted. The other side of that coin is that I expect structured discovery practitioners to be true to the organized blind movement, even in spaces where they are the only person who belongs to it and even if they are sighted. Structured discovery is much more than a method, and nobody can toggle back and forth between the structured discovery approach and the vision-centered approach. If anyone wants to pursue a career in the blindness field, I consistently direct them to the programs where they will learn within the structured discovery approach, which currently include Louisiana Tech, Louisiana Tech, and Louisiana Tech. Participating in the National Federation of the Blind adds something special and irreplaceable for instructor and student. Participating in the National Federation of the Blind is the fundamental ingredient that sets structured discovery practitioners apart from the rest. References: Altman, J. and Cutter, J., 2004, Structured Discovery Cane Travel. In D., Du and G., Allen, eds., Contemporary Issues in Orientation and Mobility, 29th IRI, 2004, Institute on Rehabilitation, pages 65 through 96, Washington, D.C., George Washington University. Hill, A., 1997a, Teaching Cane Travel, A Blind Professional's Perspective, American Rehabilitation, 23:3-23-25. 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
7: Hello, and welcome to the Nation's Blind Podcast. I'm Melissa Riccobono, and I am here with my wonderful co-host,
8: Anil Lewis. Sometimes
7: Hi, Anil.
8: You're talking about me when you say wonderful, but I'll take that.
7: Oh, wonderful. You're wonderful, Anil.
8: Yeah, and
7: you're
8: so
7: wonderful.
8: Listen,
7: it's actually very funny.
8: Mutual Admiration Society podcast.
7: Oh, yes, absolutely. It's actually very funny. I was crocheting in the park the other day, and somebody came up to me and was like, oh, you're a wonder. And I must have looked at that person very funny because I was sort of thinking, am I a wonder for sitting here listening to a concert? Am I a wonder for breathing? What is going on?
8: Knitting.
7: And then she said it again, you're a wonder. That's beautiful. And then I thought, oh, that's what she's talking about. She's not talking about blindness. You know, so often you get the, oh, you're amazing because you can tie your shoes or you can walk or you can show up at your polling place and vote.
8: I see what you did there.
7: That's what we're going to be talking about.
8: Well done, Melissa. Well done.
7: Oh, thank you. I have been watching the conventions. I watched parts of the Republican convention, and I watched parts of the Democratic convention, and it is definitely election season.
8: Amen to that. I'm glad that you're looking at both. I think that more people should be informed about the choices that we're having to make. So it's important that you hear both sides.
7: Oh, I definitely agree with you there. I never thought I would be, because I always tell people I hate politics, and I agree. I do. There are many things about politics I really, truly do not like with any fiber of my being. At the same time, I've become quite the person. I feel like my dad, where like I have to be informed at least. Though, you know, my political views are different from my dad's, but the desire to be informed, the desire to know what my candidate or the different candidates are saying, and watching the debates and things, that's certainly something that my parents did. And I actually was able to go into the voting booth with my parents when I was very, very little, way back at the time where you actually had to crank this curtain closed, and you had to actually, like, there were these levers that you got to pull. And then there was the little stylus thing that they used to punch instead. But I went voting with my parents from a very young age, and always knew that it was going to be my duty someday to vote. And my dad took me when I turned 18 to our first primary election. After that, I was so mad. I missed the presidential election by less than a month. I turned 18 less than a month after it, and I was very, very annoyed by this. But I was able to vote in my first primary election. And then eventually in 2008, that was my first time actually voting completely independently, because we had the machines in Maryland. And I will never forget standing with our daughter Cynthia on my back in a backpack. She actually fell asleep while I was casting.
8: Already apathetic. Already apathetic about the whole process.
7: No, she's very political. It's actually very funny. She is, you ask her, she will tell you all about her political views, which is really cool to see. But anyway, that was the first time that I was able to cast a truly independent ballot, which is really cool. And that's really our right as Americans. And that's what we're talking about today on the podcast. So,
8: and hopefully,
7: what have you been, your experiences with voting, Anil?
8: Oh, well, I had similar. Because I could see early on to vote. And I remember the first time I had to vote as a blind person, I had to take my mommy to the poll with me, which was really kind of dismissive. So you can believe that when we finally got accessible voting, it was such an empowering experience. I'll never forget the time I was able to actually go vote independently again. It was very empowering. Not to say I didn't trust my mom, but I'm just saying. But then I recognized the power of the vote. So I also made sure my son Amari went to the polls with me when he was young. Of course, my polling place was his elementary school, so it was really kind of double duty.
7: But he's easy, then.
8: Yeah, he's very active, at least in knowing politics and understanding the importance of, you know, understanding the different perspectives and really, really being educated in the whole process. So that I'm optimistic about. Whether he goes to vote every time he has the opportunity to is questionable, but he's definitely voting in November, as I think everybody is. And hopefully through this podcast, everybody else will feel equally amazing to the degree that they want to go out and cast a vote. And part of what we're talking about here is the struggle that we as blind people have had toward creating accessible voting experiences, the responsibility of blind people in that voting process, and the different options that we have now and hopefully that are emerging that allow us to do this more independently.
7: Definitely. And what the National Federation of the Blind has done for years to try to secure and continue to make sure that the rights that we have fought hard to win are being respected. Mm-hmm. So we have some panelists with us. It's not just going to be me and Anil talking today. We have some great people to do the heavy work. Thank goodness. Exactly. They're doing the hard work.
8: Let's introduce them.
7: All right. Let me introduce this one person,
8: if you don't mind.
7: You introduce the one person. Okay.
8: Just one person I definitely would like to introduce, because I met this gentleman when he was serving as a summer intern here at the National Center for the Blind. He's been a phenomenal member of the organization, truly committed, and definitely exemplifying what we as blind people need to do regarding our role and responsibilities in the voting process, Mr. Matt Langland. Hi, Matt. Thanks for joining us.
9: Yes. Glad to be here.
8: All right, you introduce one, Melissa. You go, Melissa.
7: Okay. So there's a member of the National Federation of the Blind staff that's here with us, part of the J team. I don't know why it took me forever to realize that our legislative team is all J's. Jesse, John, Justin. And this person, Jeff Kalock. How are you, Jeff?
9: I'm doing well. Thank you for having me today.
7: Yeah. So happy you're here. And go ahead, Anil. You and
8: they have another person, Lindsay. She just didn't fit in with the J's, but Lindsay's part of that.
7: Oh, they do have Lindsay. That's true. They do have Lindsay. But that's cool because this next person we're going to introduce starts with an L. Even though she's not a staff member at the NFB, you know, she can be on this team for today.
8: Yeah, I was going to give Matt the privilege of introducing her.
7: Why don't we do that? Go ahead, Matt. Who do you have with us?
10: Yes, we have Lydia McComas, who is the division manager of the team that I work on, because now I love elections and voting so much. I have managed to turn it into somewhat of a career for myself. And now I am working as an elections specialist on the voter outreach and engagement team here at Hennepin County Elections, which is located in Minneapolis, Minnesota. Hennepin County is one of the larger counties in Minnesota that comprises the city of Minneapolis and many surrounding suburbs. And I work here at our Hennepin County elections office. And joining us also today is my great division manager, Lydia McComas.
11: Thanks so much, Matt, for that great introduction. And thanks, Melissa and Neil, for having us today.
8: I love the way that you count that as a great introduction when Matt was mostly talking about Matt. That was really wonderful.
11: we
8: taught him that as an intern. Self-promotion is something we teach, you know, we want to make sure blind people are assertive and that kind of thing. So that's good that that's working.
7: Well, Anil, should we start with Jeff and talk a little bit about kind of the history of where we are today? And we do have something called the Help America Vote Act. And really, the point of this whole podcast is that blind Americans have just as much right as any other American to cast a secret independent ballot. And that was really done through our Help America Vote Act with some regulations. And we still do a lot with elections today to make sure that people have those rights and to really figure out whether those rights are truly in place, or where maybe people are having experiences where it's sort of falling short. So do we want to maybe turn it over to Jeff a little bit to talk about our Help America Vote Act efforts?
9: Absolutely. As Melissa mentioned, the Help America Vote Act, or HAVA, as many people refer to, it was passed in 2002 as a result of the 2000 election. And with the Help America Vote Act, one of the goals of HAVA was to provide all American voters, including those who were blind or low vision, with the opportunity to vote both privately and independently. HAVA required by the start of the year of 2006 that all voting jurisdictions must provide at least one accessible voting machine per polling place. And they provided federal funds to these jurisdictions to make sure that that was a reality. And, you know, with HAVA, it's great that we have this opportunity to be able to vote both privately and independently, but there still can be problems that present itself at the ballot box when it comes to in-person voting. We still have to advocate that, one, the poll machine is set up. So it's great to have these machines available with federal funds, but if it's not set up at the beginning of the election day, it kind of defeats the purpose. So it's essential that these machines are set up from the very beginning of the day and ready to be operated on. Poll worker training is another obstacle that is faced when entering election day. Many poll workers, they'll oftentimes have these machines put into the corner of the polling location and think that it's only for a person with a disability to utilize those machines, which is not the case. That being said, they're usually not well versed in how these machines operate. So when someone does come in to use the machine, or if someone asks to use the machine, oftentimes they're going to seem dumbfounded of how the machine operates and really at a disadvantage of how they can utilize these devices. In addition to that, if only a person with disability is coming in to use the device, it doesn't provide the secrecy of the ballot. And I'll give an example. If one blind person goes into a polling location, and they use the ballot marking device. And then that ballot marking device is not used for the rest of the election day. It's going to print a ballot that's a little bit different in size and texture than the hand marked paper ballots. So at the end of the day, when the poll workers are looking at the ballots, they can tell who that one individual voted for because they know that was the particular ballot that they had used. And this presents a problem with the privacy of the ballot.
8: Yeah. And I think even beyond that, I think what's important is it's incumbent upon us to encourage more people who aren't blind to actually use those machines anyway. And there's really a benefit to doing that. I tell my sighted friends, I said, you want to use the accessible machine because not only is it accessible for blind people, it's the machine that helps prevent undervoting and overvoting, you know, all these different things that could cause a problem with your ballot. I know that a lot of my friends who, one, they don't want to go to digital in the first place. I'm like, well, you know, in the old school, if you had a number two pencil and you slipped, you know, that whole thing is void because that stray mark just devalidated anything you put on that Scantron. But these machines are also very helpful for the average voter. And then the other piece that you were talking about around the poll worker training on how to use the machines, it's so important. The only time I really had problems, aside from one where someone didn't know you actually had to plug the headphone jacks into the jack for it to work. But the only problem I've had is the people who are marking the card or setting up the card to go into the voting machine always end up selecting their own ballot. Even though I tell them I need the talking ballot, they say, oh, yeah, I know what you need. And then they'll end up, you know, choosing the low vision ballot or something like that. And of course, when you take those to the machines, they don't work. So the poll worker training on how to program those cards and set up the equipment is key.
9: Absolutely. I couldn't agree with you more, Anil.
7: So what do we do to, let's go back and make sure you don't have anything else to say, Jeff, about any of that. But then my other question is, what do we do as the National Federation of the Blind to gather data? Because that was part of HAVA, I believe, is collecting the data, making sure, of course, you have these regulations. Now you have to make sure that they're actually doing what they set out to do. And I believe we've been collecting data for quite a long time, and we still collect data. So why don't we talk a little bit about that also, and after you have anything else that you want to add to what you were saying about the ballot and voting and that type of thing.
9: Sure. So in regards to the data, we've been conducting the blind voter surveys. We've been doing this for quite some time now, where we get feedback, where it allows individuals who have voted in that particular election, we'll have this blind voter survey conducted in November for people to provide feedback of how their experience went at the polls. And this is helpful because, as you mentioned, Melissa, collecting this data not only helps us understand where election officials need to perfect the whole system from when the voter enters the polling place until when they leave, but also where it notifies federal agencies, the United States Department of Justice, of what's going on with these different states and how they're operating. One example I can give that's pretty recent is in Alaska this year, there were instances where they weren't providing ballot marking devices in particular polling places. This is against federal law. Each polling place needs at least one ballot marking device in their polling location. So because of this, the Department of Justice was able to look into that and enforce action where they said, this is against the law. You have to provide these ballot marking devices at each polling place. So it gives the elections officials that little swift kick that they need sometimes in order to buy these devices.
7: And then on the other flip side, if you have a great experience, then we can figure out where they're doing it right, which is also important. If you have an experience where you walked in and from start to finish, it was perfect, there was no problems, we need to hear about that too. And so from the very, very great experiences to the mediocre to the, oh my gosh, it's horrible because they didn't even have a machine or my card never worked or whatever else it was, it's great that we can collect this data and have and see the gamut. And I want to just touch on that again, because we do truly need to know all of it. We need to get a good idea of how many people are voting, of what their experiences are across the board. So if you have a great experience and you think, oh, they don't need that data, there was nothing wrong, please fill out the survey anyway. We do need that data. We need to know when things go right. And I know that there's people like Lydia and Matt who are working really, really hard to make sure that things are going right in Minnesota, at least in Hennepin County. And so that's the kind of data that they and other people that are doing similar work across the country need to know, oh, we are doing something right. This is working out really well.
10: Yeah. And when it comes to the accessible voting machines, that's actually one of the projects I'm working on here in my position at Hennepin County. And one of the things I wanted to work on when I came in. And what we're doing in our voter outreach program here that we've created is we're reaching out to populations that have high barriers to voting, which include people with disabilities. I'm working on some other projects as well, like outreach to homeless voters and working with those organizations. And, you know, so there's other projects I'm working on. You know, we're going into high schools, talking with, you know, young voters and you know, reaching them. But one of my major projects is working on outreach to voters with disabilities. And one of the things we're doing is we're taking our voting machines. We have two here in Hennepin County right now that are in use, the Omni Ballot and the Express Vote. And we are taking those out into the community to community organizations. We're going to be taking it to our National Federation of the Blind Metro Chapter here in a few weeks to our September meeting. But not only are we bringing it there, we've also brought it to the Metropolitan Center for Independent Living. We brought it to Opportunity Partners last spring, which is, this is an organization in the Minneapolis area, which serves people who have intellectual and developmental disabilities who might like to use the accessible voting machine. Because the more people who see what an accessible voting machine is, they understand how it works, they like the machine, the more likely they are to ask to use it. Because I think for too long, it's just been considered, oh, that's just the blind voter's machine. Mm-hmm. Well, if it's thought of as more than that, and a machine that people with other disabilities and really any voter, even a non-disabled voter who wants to use it for whatever reason, if they start using the machine, the more likely it is to be up and running at the polling place, the more likely people are going to use it, the better it will work, and the less barriers blind people will have.
8: So, Matt, you mentioned two machines. Are both of those machines available at each polling place, or how does that work?
10: No. The Express Vote, which is the newer machine, and that has the different ballot size, which was mentioned earlier. We're piloting that one this year at the Hennepin County Government Center for early voting. Many of the polling locations on Election Day will still have the Omni Ballot. And the nice thing about the Omni Ballot, it actually does use the same ballot size as other ballots. So that is an advantage the machine has there, is you would have the same ballot size.
7: Wow. I wish we had that in Maryland, because we do not.
8: Yeah. And it seems like you guys are going the opposite direction, that you're moving away from the machine that gives the universal ballot to a machine that gives a distinct ballot. But I guess, again, if everybody's using that same machine, it really won't matter. So Right. Keep us posted on that.
10: Yeah. Well, we actually have some laws which I'm not going to get too much detail because I don't want to describe them incorrectly, but we passed some laws so that, like, if there were a recount, the poll workers who worked that precinct would not have anything to do with those ballots. And if there's less than 10 ballots in a precinct, they're combined with other precincts. These are the skinny ballots now, that they would be combined with other precincts, so they'd be mixed in with more ballots. And we've put procedures in place to try to ensure that those ballots stay private and independent.
8: Nice.
7: Great.
8: Well, so getting all that work, what does Lydia do?
7: Yeah, exactly. You're doing that work. Exactly.
8: Getting all that work. Lydia, I mean, what's left for Lydia? I mean,
11: thank you. So at Hennepin County, we really prioritize working with communities who face the highest barriers to voting. And that's why working with communities with disabilities is something that we've been focusing on. And that's one of Matt's main projects. Like Matt said, that we have been working a lot with different communities who have disabilities who might want to use these machines. So we've been working, like Matt said, with communities with intellectual and developmental disabilities. We're working with an organization this fall that works with autistic communities, people with autism, who might find these machines helpful. And so we've really been trying to make sure that people feel comfortable using these machines. They're available at all of our polling places. We're also putting together a survey that asks people about their experience with these machines, especially with the new machines that we're piloting at our in-person absentee locations. So that hopefully that survey will give us feedback to see what we need to change, what people like, what they don't like about that process. And we'll have that. It's an online survey, and we'll hand it to people with business cards, and the business cards have Braille, and we can also email it out to folks. So we're really excited about that. But like I said, this is a huge priority for Hennepin County elections. We want to make sure that everyone knows that they have the right to vote, and they have the right to vote as autonomously as possible.
7: Wow, that's great. And I mean, I hope that there's things like this that are happening across the country.
8: Yeah.
7: Because I think Hennepin County sounds like you're doing an incredible job with getting the word out and making sure that people know all of the options. And let's just talk a minute about the machines themselves, in case there's people that have never used them. These machines, and I'm trying to get confirmation from you guys. I know they can talk, but I don't think they have to talk either. I think there's some large print type ability.
10: Yep, the screens will zoom. Yep, they will talk with there's a, you know, a keypad with, we call it a Braille keypad, which has, you know, tactile buttons on it. That, so you use headphones and then use the keypad with buttons to navigate the ballot with this screen reader. They have a built-in screen reader on the machines. You can navigate it that way for, and that's what I prefer, is to use the speech output with headphones and the keypad. And then for a low vision user, for example, who may not want to use the speech output or not be used to that, there is a zoom feature. They can basically enlarge the ballot, and you can basically have a large print ballot right there on your screen. And then it works like a touch screen. You can just touch the screen and select your candidate right there with the touch screen. And then one of our machines, the Express Vote, actually has a feature where a voter could hook up a SIP and PUF device. And this is a device that someone would operate, I believe, with like their mouth and their face for someone with motor disabilities who would have trouble using their hands and feet for motor skills. So that's another feature. They have to bring their own SIP and PUF device. And I have never actually seen the machine operated that way, but I know that is possible.
11: I'll just add that there are lots of different machines across the country. We have two in Hennepin County. There's lots of different machines in Minnesota, lots of different machines across the country. And so some of the features vary, but they do have to be accessible for people with disabilities. So if you're curious, if listeners are curious about what machines are available in your area at your polling place, reach out to your local election office and reach out to your Secretary of State's office. They should have a list of the machines and capabilities on their website. We do in Hennepin County or in Minnesota at mnvotes.gov. You can see what county has which devices. And that might help you figure out what to do on election day. I'll also mention it would be great if local offices like ours, like we do demonstrations. So if your local NFB chapter wants to host your local election office to do a demonstration of the machine, reach out. Go reach out to your local election office, and hopefully they have time. I know we're all very busy right now, but hopefully they have time and resources to do that.
8: And I love that you guys are doing that. I think that's so important. Being familiar with the machine before you get to the polling place is going to be key with respect to ensuring that you're actually able to use it, because your knowledge of the machine is going to be key in those polls where the poll worker may not necessarily be up to speed, we'll say.
7: Definitely. And they are easy. They are designed to be easy to use. But I agree with Anil. The more you are familiar, the less surprises you'll have, especially if you've never voted before. It's really important to be able to, if you can, get your hands. And it's always pretty funny when they have those demonstrations. Often it's things like, which do you want to vote for, dogs or cats? Or what ice cream flavor is your favorite? It's just, it's funny the way that they will, you know, do these different funny elections, mock elections. Yeah. It always makes me smile to see what types of mock election questions are asked.
8: But being prepared is key. And I was curious, Jeff, maybe you know, I tell people, try to access the sample ballot before you go, so that you'll know who's running, what the referendums are, what the questions are, so that you actually go in with an idea of how you want to vote. Does HAVA cover ensuring that like the sample ballot information is accessible?
9: So HAVA does cover that to an extent. It varies at times based off of what the accessibility, it can also be, they could provide that information right before you enter the polling place.
8: Interesting.
9: So I agree. You should be able to call ahead and request some of that information and let them know that you'll be participating in the election of that particular, you know, in that particular polling place. But I think it's one of those things that the more you prep the polling location prior to election day, the more likelihood they will have that information available before you even get to the polling place for you.
8: And I normally pull mine down from the web. And I know that in many instances, a lot of our Newsline, NFB Newsline local channels also publish the sample ballot information. So individuals who are blind or print disabled can go into their local Newsline channel and get information on what that ballot's going to look like and what the who the candidates are going to be and what the questions are. But being informed before you get to the polls, I think, is very important.
11: Almost all of the Secretary of State's websites, if that's who runs elections in your state, have the sample ballots on their website. So, for example, in Minnesota, we should have those sample ballots up in the next couple of weeks here prior to in-person absentee voting starting on September 20th. And those are all screen reader capable.
7: Wow, absentee voting. I love how you did that, but we need to take a quick break. So after the break, we are going to talk about absentee voting, which is one more way that people can mark their ballot. So please stay tuned for the Nation's Blind podcast.
12: The PAC plan is our pre-authorized contribution plan. This is a way for anyone to make contributions to our organization on an ongoing basis. And that ongoing basis enables us to be able to budget for the money that's coming up. Anyone who wants to contribute to the plan for the first time or who wants to up their contribution, just share with us some financial information. It can either be a debit card or a bank account and routing number, and we will make sure that your generous donation is processed each month. There are two ways that you can do this. One, you can go to nfb.org/PAC. That's P-A-C. You can also give us a call at 1-877-NFB-2-PAC. That's 1-877-632-2722. Leave a message that does not contain financial information, but that contains your contact info, and one of our folks will call you back.
7: You're listening to the Nation's Blind podcast. This episode is all about voting. And before the break, Lydia mentioned absentee ballots. And that is one more way. We've talked a lot about how you can vote in person, but there are also ways to vote absentee. And in some states, including Maryland, we have absentee ballots that you can mark in an accessible way. Now, unfortunately, there are still difficulties with submitting those ballots because you have to sign it. You have to submit it in an envelope that's signed in a certain place in a certain way. And so you still will need help in order to submit your ballot. So you're not really able to do it independently, even though you're able to mark it independently. But in other states, they're now having people be able to have absentee ballots and actually vote and submit them electronically. So how do people find out whether they're able to vote absentee, whether the absentee marking is accessible, whether they can electronically submit? Where would they go, or what would they do to get that information?
11: Yeah, so I would suggest, again, your Secretary of State's office should have that information on their website, or you can call up your local election office to figure out what accessible voting options are available to you and if there's an accessible absentee ballot available to you. In Minnesota, like you mentioned in Maryland, there is the accessible absentee ballot, which can be emailed to voters who have disabilities. That ballot is emailed to the voter and then they complete it with a screen reader. But exactly like you were saying, they do have to then print out the ballot and then send it back to our office in the mail or drop it off. So that second part of that is not as accessible as possible. I know other states allow electronic return of those accessible absentee ballots. In Minnesota and like you said, Maryland, it does have to be returned by mail. But for all of those options, I would highly suggest contacting your local election office, looking on their website, or looking at your Secretary of State's website.
7: And I would think, too, for figuring out how to register to vote, I think some states still you're able to register the day of elections, other states you are not. So I'm guessing all things election would be on that Secretary of State's website. And I'm also guessing that there might be ways to have registration drives, and maybe that could be something that a local chapter might want to consider before elections. Maybe while they are demonstrating the machines, they could possibly have a voter registration drive at the same time.
11: That's a fantastic use of that time, is to make sure that folks both know what the machines feel like and also make sure that they're prepped, that they're registered, that they know when and how and where they're going to vote. So I'd highly recommend local chapters do registration drives as well.
10: Another thing to point out with the accessible absentee ballots is they're a great option for deafblind voters. And I know this has been a topic that's come up more in recent years, because the accessible voting machines, due to security concerns and those sorts of things, they do not have Braille support where you could hook up a refreshable Braille display to an accessible voting machine at this time. But for a deafblind voter who would like to vote using their Braille display, if they request an absentee ballot to be emailed to them, they can just use their equipment at home, hook their refreshable Braille display up to their computer, and fill out their ballot that way. Of course, as we said, they would still need help with, you know, the filling out the envelope and getting that mailed back in. But for a deafblind voter, I think the accessible absentee ballot right now would be a great option for them.
7: It just proves that we have more advocacy to do. Because to me, if somebody can hook up a Sip and Puff to a machine, I don't see what really the difference would be about hooking up a Braille display. I think it's just something that nobody's thought about, but that's something maybe that we can start to advocate for in our own states and maybe also on a federal level at some point when voting becomes a hot topic again, or when we think we can get regulations through.
11: There's a question around if voters can receive a Braille ballot. This is a state-by-state law. Some states do produce Braille ballots. It sounds like a couple states do. We reached out to Thomas Hicks at the Election Assistance Commission to see if he knew the number of states that produce Braille ballots, and we don't have that number as of this recording. But reach out to your local election office, see if that's something that they do. We don't do that in Minnesota, but we'll look into it for the future. But it is based on your state's law.
8: Yeah, I think the voting process itself is continuing to evolve. I love the potential excitement of the electronic ballot delivery and return system, which I think is active in some states, maybe, if I'm not mistaken, West Virginia and Colorado. And I'm a proponent of going to that space, right? I appreciate individuals who, for whatever reason, the convenience of voting from home works for them. But I like instances of being in the community as a blind person, you know, engaging and being seen and letting people know that blind people are exercising, you know, our rights and responsibilities just like everyone else, I think is an important. So not only my personal responsibility as a citizen, but also as a member of the National Federation of the Blind, really setting expectations for blind people to be fully participating members of our communities. And as you said, Melissa, that's going to require a lot of advocacy. So, Jeff, can you tell us a little bit about, you know, some of our advocacy efforts moving toward that eventual goal?
9: Absolutely. And as you mentioned, Neil, West Virginia does have electronic ballot return, and so does North Carolina, I believe you stated. 13 states actually have electronic ballot return. And the benefit from electronic ballot return is it allows the user to verify their vote as well. So when you have electronic ballot delivery and return, and as Neil and Melissa, you both were mentioning how the ballot has to be printed, the verification process isn't there when it comes to blind and low vision voters. But with electronic ballot return, it is there because they're able to verify when that ballot is being cast, what was marked. And with that, 13 states have this. With UOCAVA voters, it's actually close to the numbers over 30 states.
8: Can you explain what UOCAVA voters are?
9: Sure. UOCAVA voters is uniformed and overseas voters. So these are or military voters. So these are, you know, these could be troops that are serving overseas. Mm-hmm. They could be American citizens that are just living abroad. They could be the family members of troops that are serving overseas. So those particular voters have access in over 30 states. Voters with disabilities, as I mentioned, is only 13 right now. So our advocacy efforts is to increase that number, obviously, especially in those states where UOCAVA voters have that opportunity. In fact, many lawsuits were actually filed out of those 13 states. Several of them were due to lawsuits where the courts determined that if you are allowing UOCAVA voters to have electronic ballot return, then you have to allow that same concept or that same manner of voting to voters with disabilities, because it was they found it unconstitutional that you're permitting one group to vote in this way, but not another group.
8: it makes sense that it's a proven concept. I'm definitely a proponent that we need to give our best to our military. They're making the ultimate sacrifice for our freedoms. But I think at a minimum, the fact that they're able to do it is a proof of concept. So if the concern was whether it could be done and whether there's any safety or security concerns, we've overcome those barriers. So why not open it up for more people who can use that as a means to fully participate in this process to actually participate?
9: Absolutely. I couldn't agree with you more on that statement, Anil. And we've been advocating in several states to enact electronic ballot return. And how we do that is we form coalitions with other disability groups,

0: you know, the right to vote that way than voters with disabilities should. But the Americans with Disability Act, Title II of the Americans with Disability Act, says that if you allow anyone to vote remotely, any voter that has the option to vote remotely, then voters with disabilities should have the same opportunity. Mm-hmm. So with that being said, any state that has remote voting, which many of them do, I believe it's over 40 of them do at this point, then voters with disabilities should have the same opportunity to vote both privately and independently using a remote device as well.
1: And the beauty of that is they're using their existing technology. So Matt mentioned earlier, deafblind users integrating a Braille display into a voting machine. Well, I have a Braille display at my home computer. If it is a deafblind person, they probably have a refreshable Braille display hooked up to the system that they will be using for this electronic ballot delivery and return system. Same with someone, like you said, with mobility dexterity. They have whatever sip and puff or whatever voice dictation manipulation of their computer already installed. So the accommodation is already built in their own home environment.
2: Yeah, absolutely. And I love what President Riccobono says about this. He often says, if astronauts from the International Space Station can cast their votes and it can be secure, then why can't people on Earth do the same thing?
1: How about that? Wow.
2: Which always makes me laugh.
1: Wow. Yeah, we can keep it encrypted from the Klingons. I don't know why.
2: Exactly.
1: Very nice. Yeah, I like it. I'm going to start using that. That's awesome. If they can vote from space.
2: You never heard him say that? Oh,
1: no,
2: my goodness.
1: Wow. It's true, though. Very true.
2: Yeah. No, it is true. It is true. Absolutely. So I don't know. Are there other things that we haven't covered? Are there things that any of our guests would like to say to our listeners before we wrap up this wonderful episode?
3: One thing I could say is because I know it's been mentioned a lot over the years, one of the struggles we've had as blind people is, and we kind of touched on this earlier, is with the accessible voting machines, is making sure that they are set up and ready to go at the polling place. And that's been a struggle over the years, that they'll be in the corner and not set up or not plugged in. If blind voters are still finding that to be the case, contact your local election office. It might even be your city hall, whether it's your city hall, your county election office, your secretary of state, or all of them, whoever runs elections in your state, and let them know that this is an issue and that accessible voting machines are not being prioritized, because they really should be prioritized. You know, when election judges are trained that the machines must be set up and ready to go. And it is on the election offices at the hyper local level, as in counties. And like I say, in some cases, even cities, who train those election workers, who set up the machines, who store the machines, who do that work. So if voters are having trouble with that, yeah, contact your local election office and get in touch with them and express your concerns to them.
2: And that's for early voting, too, which I think is really important. We didn't even cover that. But people who have disabilities should have at least one way to vote in any early voting that might be offered by your state.
3: Yes, absolutely. Yep. Early voting be the same as election day.
2: Yep. Yes. Same as election day. And then, Jeff, just a quick question. I don't know if we're doing this year. I know we have the survey, but in past years, we've done HAVA hotlines. So if people were having direct issues with their particular polling places, they would have a place to call to try to at least report those and or get those resolved. Are we doing that again this year for this election?
0: Yes. Yes, we are, Melissa. And we actually have that up all year during election year. So even if you're voting, if you have an early primary, if you're one of the states that has a primary in February or March or whenever it may be, we really recommend that you reach out to us with your stories, good or bad. And you could do that by either email or phone number. If you're doing it by email, it's myvote@nfb.org. And if you choose to call, it's 410-659-9314. And the extension is 8683. And that actually spells out vote on your telephone keypad.
2: Oh, look at that. I see what we did there. That's amazing. Good for us. Well, I had no idea that was up all year round. That's fantastic.
3: Could I actually throw in one last question to Jeff? So what the complaints that you receive on the hotline, where do those go back to local election office? What is done with those? Where do those go?
0: Sure. So we keep those to bring up when we do have meetings with you know, the U.S. Department of Justice, if it's a particular Secretary of State's office. But we also want to notify, and I believe we mentioned this previously, but also allow the

0: person that is submitting the complaint where they can submit their complaint individually as well. So if they want to submit a complaint to the Department of Justice or to their Secretary of State's office, to point them in the right direction so that they can submit that information. But we do keep that as well, so that when we are having meetings with those elected officials or folks within the administration, we can have those conversations.
1: I want to add, in addition to contacting your local election office and contacting the NFB hotline if you have issues, please, please fill out a HABA complaint form if you're experiencing issues in a federal election with these materials or with accessibility at the polling place. It's really important to fill out that complaint form so that there is a paper trail, so that people, so that election admin and county attorneys can go back and make sure that that complaint is investigated and that issue is resolved. We have lots of support on the federal side from the Election Assistance Commission, which was put in place by HABA to rectify a lot of these situations. The Elections Assistance Commission, if there's any election officials listening out there, is a great resource for you to go and find more ways to make sure that we are administering accessible elections. So please make sure you fill out that HABA complaint form.
2: Excellent. And where would people find that?
1: Yeah, you can find it, I think, on the Election Assistance Commission website. You can find it likely on your Secretary of State's website. It's on the Minnesota Secretary of State's website. Some states do have their own complaint forms. So Minnesota does have our own complaint form for non-federal elections. So if you're a Minnesota voter and you encounter issues at the polling place and it's not a federal election, please fill out that Minnesota complaint form. If we get a HABA complaint form for non-federal elections, we will still investigate. But just know that HABA is really just for federal elections, and you may have a different state form for other elections.
3: Well, this has been a lot to take in. I want to thank Jeff for being a good shepherd for all of the work that the NFB continues to do to ensure that blind people have the independent right to cast our ballot. Lydia, thank you for creating a space that is responsive to the needs of voters with disabilities and definitely engaging or allowing Matt to engage the way he does. And Matt, thank you for being on the front line. And I think that more and more blind people should get more active in this process and even be poll workers during election day. I think that our presence there has a lot of win-win. So we're hoping that people benefited from the information shared on the podcast. Love to hear your stories. Any advice that you have on how we can make the process better would be greatly appreciated. But by whatever means, please get registered and vote. That's the big thing.
2: So it sounds like Secretary of State or local election commissions are really the places where you would go to find the most up-to-date resources, obviously, for your own state. But I do think that the NFB also has a web page that we update with different tools and things. Is that right?
0: That's correct, Melissa. If you go to nfb.org/vote, we have a web page that will provide you with the Secretary of State's web pages, as you mentioned. It'll provide you with the information that I was speaking about previously, where you can send your stories. And then the voting hotline as well. It'll also have videos of the ballot marking devices. And when we were speaking earlier about contacting your particular polling place or your Secretary of State's office to figure out what kind of ballot marking device they'll be using at your particular polling place, we have examples and YouTube videos of how those devices operate and all the features that are included with those devices. So it's a great opportunity. If you're not familiar, this is your first time voting, or even if this is your 70th time voting, to go to that page and look at what devices will be used and get familiar with them so that when you enter the polling place, you understand how the device works.
2: And that's wonderful, because if you can't for some reason make it to a chapter meeting where they're being demonstrated, or your chapter can't get somebody to come because we are getting to election crunch time, at least you'd have that video, at least you'd have that information. And I would guess that that would also have information about how it correctly needs to be set up so that it will talk or it will Zoom. So that's wonderful. I had no idea that we had that available. And I think we also have a poll workers toolkit there, which is also really good information. And I love when blind people are poll workers. I know a few of them, but even for sighted poll workers, I think it talks about what you can do to help make the voting experience as good as possible for anybody with disabilities and for people that are blind or who have low vision.
0: Absolutely. And it gives them also what they are expected as well. in a lot of these instances, when it comes to the ballot marking devices, most voters, you know, even the voters that have vision, they want to get to the fastest line. So it's actually an incentive for these poll workers to utilize these machines to get the lines down, because they're going to be used if it's available and up and running, not only by individuals with disabilities, but also with individuals without disabilities. So this, the poll worker training will kind of give them a guide of how the ballot marking devices, what's the significance of them. And also if a blind voter enters the polling place, what to expect.
2: Well, that's great.
3: 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And until next time, remember, you can live the life you want.
2: Blindness is not what holds you back.
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6: If you don't mind me asking, what do you want with a telescope? By Carl Smith. Carl Smith has been an active member of the National Federation of the Blind for more than two decades. His lifelong fascination with things celestial led him to purchase an advanced computerized telescope. With sparkle and excitement, he tells us why. Here is what he has to say. If you don't mind me asking, what do you want with a telescope? Asked a somewhat perplexed salesman at a camera store where last summer I purchased an ETX-90 telescope. It seemed a reasonable question. After all, why does a totally blind man want a fairly expensive computerized astronomical telescope? The answer to this question isn't as mysterious as it may seem. After all, people, sighted and blind, commonly buy things, even expensive things, they cannot personally use. How many parents, for example, buy a piano even though they don't play because they want their children to learn? I have purchased or leased several cars, even though I have never been able to drive. I have a driver and other family members who do drive my cars. But why a telescope? I have loved science ever since I can remember, especially astronomy and other subjects dealing with space and space travel. Growing up during the 1960s, I, along with many others, watched spellbound as the American-Soviet space race unfolded. I spent many late nights and early mornings huddled next to our small black-and-white television, watching what, by today's standards, would be considered extremely primitive coverage of the Mercury, Gemini, and Apollo flights. In July of 1969, in the screened-in breezeway of my grandparents' home in rural East Texas, I watched a grainy picture that flickered into meaningless snow each time a log truck rumbled past on the highway in front of the house, as the first two humans walked on the surface of the moon. It was about this time my mother gave me a small telescope for my birthday. I still had a little vision then, and the telescope opened the fascinating world of the night sky to me. Now, over even more late nights and early mornings, I set up my telescope and watched the moon through its phases and noted the changing shadows and shapes of the mountains and craters on its gray-brown surface. I got up at 4 a.m. to see Venus, still only a milky white sphere under the relatively low power of my telescope. I looked at the stars flickering blue, white, yellow, and red in the shimmering heat of summer evenings over Las Vegas, where we lived, and pondered at the ever-mysterious, ruddy red surface of Mars. My telescope went on family trips to the neighbors' houses and to the school for the blind I attended in Utah, bringing many hours of pleasure to me and others wherever we were. Finally, the old telescope wore out and had to be retired. This, however, did not diminish my love of and continuing interest in the universe around me. In 1978, I visited the NASA Space Flight Center in Houston, a long-wished-for childhood dream. And later that same year, while attending my first National Federation of the Blind convention in Baltimore, I had my first glimpse of the Smithsonian Aeronautics and Space Museum. By the early 80s, I had a family including two-sighted children. 1986 was a special year in astronomical circles and was a year I had thought about and waited for since my boyhood. It was the year Halley's Comet was scheduled to make its once-in-76-year return to the vicinity of the Earth. I went out on a summer evening with my son Ben, age 5 at the time, to see if we could find it. I was very disappointed to find that the 1986 visit was one in which the comet was only barely visible, even with binoculars. I joked that I would just have to live another 76 years until its next visit in 2062, when I would be 107. In the spring of the following year, my family and some friends went camping in Idaho. It was here, on a sparkling clear night, that I had my first view, undimmed by city lights, of the Milky Way, and finally understood the spilled milk descriptions I had always heard about its appearance. This, as it turned out, would be the last time I would ever see this sight. In 1989, I lost the remainder of my residual vision, ending forever my ability to peer into the night sky. With the onset of total blindness, I found other ways to satisfy my scientific curiosity. I read books on the subject, went with my children to museums, including more visits to the Smithsonian, and did whatever else I could to keep up with the unfolding wonders of scientific advancement. When I learned that in the summer of 2003, the planet Mars would make its closest approach to Earth in recorded history, something that will not occur again for another 65,000 years, I decided that this was an event I didn't want my family to miss. So I began looking for a good, reliable telescope, settling on the ETX-90. On August 31st, my family, including my wife, 3 children, one age 20 and twins who are 4, and my in-laws, loaded into our van and drove out to Antelope Island, actually a peninsula in the Great Salt Lake, for a star party. Upon arriving, we found hundreds of men, women, and children of all ages gathered around telescopes of all sizes and complexity, looking and wondering at the beauty above us. On that crystal clear summer night, away from any city lights, the sky was brilliantly alive. And what could I glean from all of this? I obviously can no longer look through a telescope, so why make the investment in money and time to attend an event so clearly dependent on sight? Most of my family members have full or partial sight, so they could enjoy looking at Mars and other celestial sights visible that night. I enjoyed their excitement over and descriptions of what they saw. I lifted my 2 4-year-old girls up so they could see through the telescope, eliciting the wonder only young children seeing and learning things for the first time can show. We also shared the view with others as groups moved from telescope to telescope, checking out the different views. Toward the end of the evening, I met Dave, a veteran stargazer and the owner of several telescopes, including an ETX-90. One of the main features of this telescope is a computerized tracking system that includes the precise locations of over 30,000 celestial objects. When set up properly, one need only select an item from this database, press a button, and the telescope will automatically turn to point at the proper position in the sky. Then, driven by small electric motors, it will continue to keep the item in view as the Earth rotates. Try as we might, we could not get this feature to work properly. Dave took the time to go over the process with my brother-in-law and me. It turned out that the software in the telescope's computer had been updated since the instruction manual was written, and the steps listed there were no longer valid. For nearly half an hour, Dave talked and instructed, placing my hands on various parts of the telescope and its base to show me how and where they needed to be set. Not once did he stop to wonder why he was showing a blind man how to aim a telescope. With the obvious love of his subject as his only guide, I believe he understood. When we were finished, he took out a small piece of paper and wrote down his name and phone number. I'm out here every 2 weeks or so. If you have any questions or want to come out with me, just give me a call. As my family climbed into our van just after midnight for the 1 hour ride home, I felt that I might just take him up on his offer.
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8: The next presenter is no stranger to us, as he's now come to our convention for a number of years. And this is a very important year for his presentation. We remain on high alert to make sure that our National Library Service for the Blind remains intact as changes are made in the federal government. And this gentleman has been director of the library now for a number of years and has truly become a dedicated advocate, I'll say, for the program and for continuing to expand the program. He said one Jason wasn't enough, and could he bring a second one on stage today?
9: Yes, sir.
8: So he brought another Jason with him. And together, these two gentlemen, they're not replacements for each other, but they do make a dynamic duo in heading up our National Library Service, which, as we know, there have been cuts to the Institute of Museum and Library Services, and that has impacted many state libraries for the blind. These gentlemen are helping to make sure that we protect the tremendous infrastructure we have at the Library of Congress, and they have been coordinating with us so we can do our advocacy work on the state level. Please welcome from the National Library Service both Jason Broughton and Jason Yasner.

0: can't believe it. NFB, how are ya? All right, tell me, who here knows about NLS? Who here is using Bard? Who here has a digital talking book machine? And who here has a Braille e-reader? I could not be happier to be able to say those words to you and know that the National Library Service for the Blind and Print Disabled are doing everything we can to ensure that all may read. So good morning to all the visionary minds, advocates, and leaders gathered here today. It's truly an honor to be among those whose voices have shaped, refined, and energized this movement for the blind and print disabled equity. My name is Jason Yasner. I'm the Deputy Director of NLS at the Library of Congress. At the National Library Service for the Blind and Print Disabled, our collaboration with the National Federation of the Blind is foundational. It's not just policy, it's partnership. Your feedback ensures our services remain relevant, inclusive, and empowering. Together, we continue to center dignity and independence in everything we build. And I want to give a special thank you to President Riccobono and his team. You guys have been amazing partners in the past, in the present, and certainly in the future. All right, one of the most impactful ways we can empower people with vision impairments and disabilities is through meaningful collaborations between organizations like NLS and NFB. Because when these organizations join forces, they bridge critical gaps, combining resources, expertise, and advocacy to create more inclusive systems of support. Here at NLS, we provide access to Braille and audio materials that enrich lives, while the NFB brings the lived experience, grassroots advocacy, and innovation needed to shape these services into something truly transformative. So together, they don't just distribute materials, they promote autonomy, lifelong learning, and social inclusion. So think of all the thousands of individuals who, thanks to these partnerships, can now pursue higher education, enjoy literature independently, or simply access the information they need to navigate daily life. It's not just about accessibility, it's about dignity, opportunity, and equality. So President Riccobono mentioned NFB Newsline, which we consider an absolute critical service. Yes? Yes? So we at NLS are doing everything we can to preserve this service. Just to let you know, as of now, the fiscal year 26 budgets that have been put forth by the House and the Senate both still include the money for NFB Newsline to go to NFB. And every time we've ever gotten a question about it, we wholeheartedly say, this is critical, this is a core service, and you can't cut it. So we look forward to our FY26 budget, hopefully kicking in on October 1st if Congress does its job. And we will ensure that the National Library Service continues to provide the services that we all rely on. So let's talk a little bit about technology. I mentioned Bard before. We have been undergoing a Bard modernization for years now. We've been talking about Bard 2.0, and most of what Bard 2.0 up to now has been on the back end. We've been really making Bard better, stronger, and faster on the back end. It's been redesigned for maximum accessibility, especially for low vision and mobile users. Now that Bard 2.0 is becoming a reality, some of the new features include smarter search tools, subscription and wish list management, reading history, and enhanced privacy. And thanks to our migration to the cloud 2 years ago, Bard now supports up to 800,000 users, which is a five-fold increase, ensuring faster performance and broader availability. So this isn't just a tech upgrade. It's about making information feel intuitive, personalized, and dependable. Just to let you know, we have been migrating all Bard patrons to the new platform. It's relatively seamless, and so we know that all Bard patrons will be migrated to the 2.0 platform by September 30th this year. So we're really, really excited about it, and we're looking forward to your feedback as well. All right, more about some devices. Some of you are familiar with our Alexa skill, which is called My Talking Books. So this was something we decided to investigate several years ago, and we created a new smart speaker Alexa skill called My Talking Books, and right now it's in an open beta with 5,000 users. We're collecting feedback, and we're seeing how things can be improved, which was great was 2 days ago, I believe, I met Peter Korn, the director of accessibility for Amazon. He was doing a presentation here, and he was talking about Alexa Plus, which is the next generation of Alexa. Well, we feel that this new Alexa Plus is going to help our Alexa skill, My Talking Books, and so we're hoping over the next year to see some vast improvements in that. Some of the focus areas we've been looking at are streaming audio services, voice interaction and navigation, Wi-Fi hot discovery, and text-to-speech enhancement, all driven by inclusive design that centers real-world usability and diverse user needs. Whether your device is handheld, voice-controlled, or as yet imagined, we're building pathways towards seamless, independent reading. And of course, we can't forget the new next-generation digital talking book machine, the DA2. And we want to thank all of you for providing feedback and user testing over the past couple years. And we especially want to thank HumanWare for being our partner to create the DA2. Right now, as I speak, thousands of DA2s are making their way to the state libraries. So you will be able to have a DA2 very, very soon. Once again, the DA2 is an enhanced digital talking book machine. It still takes the cartridges, of course, but it has a Wi-Fi modem, so you can connect the Bard and download your books directly to the machine. It also has Bluetooth connectivity. It's a better device in every way, shape, or form. So we're really excited about the DA2. So let's talk about some numbers. So in fiscal year 24, over 22 million items were circulated, averaging more than 100 items per patron. This is significant, 22 million items. You guys are reading a lot, and we love it. We want to make sure that we have stuff you want to read, so please keep giving us your suggestions. Our expanded collections include 11,377 new audiobooks, 7,575 Braille titles, and Bard's holdings now total nearly 190,000 items, with 152,000 plus Marrakesh acquired downloads in 26 languages. We're going to talk about Marrakesh a little bit. Jason Broughton will talk about that. But these numbers reflect more than access. They reflect engagement, curiosity, and a thriving community of readers. And while we're talking about readers, who here is familiar with talking book topics? All right, talking book topics has been around longer than I've been alive, I believe. It has its limitations. We have something that we think you'll like even better. It is an email newsletter called Collections Connections. And if you haven't heard about it, I'll tell you a little bit. It is once a month book list that includes recommended Braille and audio titles with the Bard links right there in the email for easy access. So, if you're interested in Collections Connections, please send an email to connections. The email is connections@loc.gov, loc.gov. Once again, connections@loc.gov. We hope that this will improve on talking book topics and you'll end up liking it better. So finally, the last thing I'd like to say before transitioning is we have a new patron enrollment online application. We know that the enrollment process for NLS has been cumbersome. It is paper-based. It's not very efficient, and it varies significantly from state to state. We have created an online patron enrollment form. And right now, it is in development, but tonight at 6 p.m., everybody, in Studio 7 on the second floor, I invite you all to come by and try out the new patron enrollment form. My team is going to be there. We've got some iPads, and we're going to be testing, signing people up. And we need to know how easy or difficult it is for a patron to sign up via this web application. It is absolutely built for accessibility. We made it as simple as possible, but we need your feedback. So once again, tonight, 6 p.m., Studio 7 on the second floor. So thank you for your attention as we've explored the evolving technologies and services offered through NLS. These are more than tools, they're commitments to progress. And now I'm honored to welcome a leader who embodies innovation, collaboration, and purpose. Please join me in welcoming Jason Broughton, the director of the National Library Service for the Blind and Print Disabled at the Library of Congress. Thank you.
1: Good afternoon. You've already had one, Jason. Now you have two. All right, so good afternoon. I am Jason Broughton, Director of the National Library Service for the Blind and Print Disabled, and I am honored to be here with you once again in the Big Easy. I want to first start off by thanking you because of your strong support and your wonderful welcome when Dr. Hayden was appointed to the Library of Congress. So with that, NFB has been a wonderful supporter of the Library of Congress, and with that, that extends beyond traditional boundaries. Her work in championing access and inclusion across platforms will always be remembered. With that, she has now transitioned to the Mellon Foundation, and we remain inspired by her legacy and are guided by the blueprint that she helped create. Thank you. Thank you. I'm going to keep my comments brief, but we have finally relocated back to the Capitol Complex after 57 years of being away. There's still a little bit of work that we need to do, but proximity matters, not just geographically, but institutionally. We are now more connected than ever. We are at the table and are being served because we are a lot closer. And so that, it will definitely be able to help us shape access and equity as we go forward in library services. On a global perspective, we, last summer, ended up hosting 37 countries for the International Federation of Library Associations, Libraries Serving Print Disabilities. And it was an amazing exchange, something before the library had never done. Our collections team, with Alice O'Reilly heading that, put that on. She is here in the audience to talk about collections when you would like to meet with her. And with that, we definitely learned a lot of what is going on worldwide across libraries. With that, however, I do want to make a more domestic update when it comes to reading disabilities, which is a part of our legislation, particularly with an emphasis on dyslexia. To the great state of Texas, you are our number one subscriber of new patrons and enrollees for reading disabilities. Thank you, but not to be left out, the state of Pennsylvania is right behind you. So whether it's local or global, these partnerships turn inclusion into action. Our Braille on Demand program, we fulfilled 4,350 patron requests, and selecting from 16,000 titles, it is offered to you on a long-term loan. This program affirms that Braille is not only a format, it's a form of personal expression. The top genres, because you know I like to do this, cookbooks, spiritual guides, crafting, and of course, we have to throw in a large array of fiction. As mentioned, the Marrakesh Treaty, we've now acquired over 2,000 Marrakesh-acquired titles, and they are available in Bard, representing over 26 languages. So let me give you a little bit of what we have in there. It took me a little while to kind of practice this out. English, Spanish, French, German, Italian, Vietnamese, Polish, Croatian, Arabic, Persian, Hebrew, Bengali, Gujarati, Finnish, Somali, Portuguese, Taringa, Albanian, Yiddish, Urdu, Basque, Dutch, Amharic, Greek, Danish, and Chinese. So as we look to the future, it's a little complex. I know that a lot of people are thinking about state actions, federal government, and a whole variety of things in between. We have shifting federal government landscapes, policy changes, and economic pressures that will challenge us to be grounded in our mission at NLS. But this movement, your movement, is built to endure. With persistence, resilience, and innovation, we move through uncertainty, not with fear, but determination. Advocacy and education is not just about response, it's about a vision. And you, the members of NFB, are at its most focused architects. So as I close, I want to offer deep gratitude, not just for listening, but for helping to shape. For demanding better, which you guys do very well. You know how to demand. Dreaming bigger and daring to ask harder questions. Our collaboration between individuals, organizations, institutions is what drives NLS. When we face hard times, it's your voice, your persistence, and your leadership that carry us through. When we find joy, it's through storytelling, conversations that you've had all week at this conference, the technology that you use, or simply being amongst community. It's a reminder that the journey is not only vital, it's beautiful. And as you know, as a librarian, it's always important to kind of give people a little bit more than what they had anticipated. A poem. A mortal's morning. Today I rise with quiet grace, no frantic pace, no bitter chase. The sun slips softly into my room, its golden hand dispels all gloom. I stretch and step into the light, no longer scared of fear or fight. The breeze, it sings a sacred song, reminding me I do belong. I walk through work with lifted chin, not just to lose, but love to win. The world feels wide, the sea feels near, my heart no longer filled with fear. We mortals dance, we gods pretend. We break, we build, we bend, we mend. Yet, in the now, the boldest key, I find the more I'm meant to be. Thank you to the membership of the National Federation of the Blind for being fearless in your fight, your generosity in your collaboration, and unwavering belief in NLS. It's been an honor to talk to you. Let's continue, and as they say, let the good times roll. Thank you, NFB.
2: Well done. Good to see you.
3: Perfect.
2: All right, how about our library? I haven't made it down there to see the new digs yet, so I still need to do that. So.
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2: Okay, we have a couple of more presentations this morning, and we're going to continue the financial discussion by inviting a gentleman to the stage for the first time. You know, access to financial services is really critical in living the lives that we want and competing in society. And oftentimes there are barriers in the financial services sector. We've talked about them in the past with some of our legal and advocacy work. Of course, if we're going back Through the decades, we've worked on accessible ATMs and websites and other aspects of banking. Our next presenter is really changing the landscape of how to think about accessibility in financial services by engineering a company that is looking at how to use financial tools and financial technology to better drive opportunities for people with disabilities. And the National Federation of the Blind was happy to provide a contribution to help this venture get off the ground. The company is called Purple. Maybe he'll tell us why Purple. And he's already been talking to us about how we can find ways to use his platform to further the work of the organized blind movement. So I'd invite you, for his first time on our stage, to welcome the founder and chief executive officer of Purple. Here's John Siaka.

0: Good morning. Thank you to thank you to President Riccobono for inviting me and to everyone at the NFB who helped bring this incredible convention to life, and all of you for being here and being part of such an incredible movement. My name is John Sioka. I'm the co-founder and CEO of Purple. I'm honored to be here today and excited to share the Purple story with you, what we've built, what's coming next, and most importantly, how we're working together to build a financial system that truly serves this community. At Purple, we build financial products for people with disabilities and their families to help them manage money, maximize benefits, and save for the future, all while protecting critical benefits. My journey into tech started with my older brother, Christian, who has Down syndrome. He's been the inspiration behind everything I've built. Growing up, I saw firsthand the barriers he faced, not because of his disability, but because the systems and tools around him weren't built for him. In middle school, I built my first app called My Voice. My Voice provided alternative augmentative communication, or AAC, to people with speech impeding disabilities. The app was based on the picture exchange system, also known as PECS. The traditional PECS book involved the student physically picking images and forming a sentence that a teacher would then read out loud. Obviously, that's a time-consuming and frustrating process. My dad was a special educator, so I saw this over and over again with his students while sitting in his classroom after school. With My Voice, instead of shuffling through a physical book, students could drag and drop images into sentences, and the app would speak them aloud instantly. My Voice was used in classrooms across the country, helping students and adults find their voice and speak their needs. Later on, in high school, I built YouBelong, a social network designed specifically for people with disabilities and their families to connect. I started it after our family moved from New Jersey to Florida. Shout out to New Jersey and Florida. My brother had to leave his closest friends behind, and I saw how difficult the move was for him. So I wanted to create a safe, welcoming place where he could stay connected and meet new friends. Through these projects, I learned a powerful lesson. Technology can empower, but only when it's built with the community, not just for the community. As I listened to families and individuals using YouBelong, one topic came up again and again: money. Families would share stories about how hard it was to manage their benefits, how afraid they were of going over asset limits, and how confusing the rules were when trying to save even a little for the future. And I saw these same struggles at home as Christian became old enough to apply for benefits. My parents faced stacks of paperwork, hours on the phone, and constant fear of making a small mistake that could jeopardize his benefits. I realized that while there were tools to support communication and connection, there was a huge gap when it came to financial tools designed with and for people with disabilities. When we talk about financial inclusion, we often think about simply opening a bank account. But for people with disabilities, true financial inclusion is about so much more. It's about being able to save without fear of losing benefits. It's about understanding complex rules in plain language. It's about being able to navigate benefits, income, and expenses independently and accessibly. It's about having the freedom to make financial choices and build security for the future. But today, the financial system isn't designed with these needs in mind. So let's talk about the asset limit. If you receive SSI benefits, you're limited to $2,000 in total assets across checking, savings, and investment accounts. This rule hasn't changed in decades. For many, it creates an impossible choice: save money and risk losing benefits, or spend everything each month and remain eligible. Last year alone, over 400,000 people lost their benefits because they crossed that $2,000 limit, often because of small things like working a few extra hours, a missed time deposit, or a small gift from family. When that happens, families lose critical monthly income, sometimes for months at a time, and must spend countless hours trying to fix the situation. In 2014, Congress introduced the Achieving a Better Life Experience Act, also known as ABLE, to provide a solution to this asset limit. ABLE accounts allow people with disabilities to save up to $100,000 in a tax-advantaged account without impacting their eligibility for benefits. You can contribute up to $19,000 per year, and funds can be used on a wide range of qualified disability expenses. And these include housing, transportation, assistive technology, education, and basic living expenses. And recent ABLE updates, like the permanent extension of ABLE to Work, allow working individuals to contribute even more beyond the standard annual limit, making it easier for people to build savings while maintaining employment. On paper, ABLE accounts are an incredible tool. They help people build real financial security, but in reality, they haven't reached most of the people they were designed to help. Today, there are 8 million people eligible to save with an ABLE account, yet fewer than 200,000 have opened one. Why? Because the user experience is confusing and fragmented. State-run ABLE programs have outdated dashboards, enrollment flows are long and complicated, investment choices are poorly explained, and most importantly, these accounts weren't built with accessibility or lived experience at the center. Starting next year, ABLE eligibility will expand dramatically, from onset of disability before age 26 to onset before age 46. This change will add another 6 million people who can finally take advantage of these savings accounts, including 1 million disabled veterans. This is a huge opportunity. This is going to be a huge opportunity to reach 14 million people to save for a better life, but only if we build better, more accessible, more human-centered experiences. At Purple, we're working to reimagine ABLE experience from the ground up. We're building the first integrated ABLE banking experience so that people can easily manage everyday spending and long-term savings in one accessible platform. At the end of each month, Purple will automatically move leftover funds into your ABLE account to help you stay under the asset limit before your next deposit arrives. And when you spend, we'll flag eligible expenses to make sure the money is coming from the most tax-advantaged account, giving you more control and confidence every step of the way. With ABLE fully integrated, we wanted to make sure every part of daily money management felt just as seamless. That's why we started with the Purple checking account and debit card, giving members a strong foundation for everyday spending while also making it easier to save for the future. The Purple checking account allows you to get your disability benefits earlier. You can set spending limits on your card, capture receipts and minimos to stay compliant with SSA reporting requirements, and link your SNAP EBT card so you can manage all your balances in one place. Later this year, we'll be making our debit card even more accessible in partnership with MasterCard. We'll be leveraging MasterCard's Touch Card, a design that adds a distinctive notch to the card. This tactile feature makes it easier to identify the card in your wallet when paying at the point of sale, whether using the chip or a contactless tap. MasterCard has shown a commitment to accessibility not just through the touch card, but also through features like the recognizable MasterCard sound mark at checkout. This distinct sound lets people know their transaction has been successfully processed, an important cue for blind and low vision users to feel confident and secure when paying. This shared focus on accessibility is exactly why we love working with the MasterCard team. Together, we're working every day to make spending even more inclusive for everyone. Now, beyond the card itself, we built a suite of features designed to empower members in every part of their lives. Our income monitoring feature helps you track your progress towards the SSA's substantial gainful activity limit, also known as the SGA limit. This is the amount of income you can earn while still remaining eligible for disability benefits. You can link any external account, and Purple will automatically watch for deposits and income, alerting you if you're approaching your individual limit. We also built document storage, a secure way to keep SSA notices, receipts, appointment notes, and other important disability-related paperwork all in one place. And we introduced Purple Companion, our AI assistant trained to help answer money management and benefits questions, helping users to make informed financial decisions without fear or guesswork. We're excited to keep improving Companion, building toward a future where AI and financial tools work hand in hand. But none of these features... But none of these features would exist without listening to the community. Early on, we spoke to hundreds of people with disabilities and their families. We heard about the fear of depositing a small check or working a few extra hours and accidentally losing benefits. We heard how overwhelming and confusing it can be to track income and expenses under strict benefit rules. And we heard the need for a simpler, clearer way to manage money without constant worry. We've also had the pleasure of working with testers from the NFB's build program to put our software through real-world scenarios. Their feedback has helped us identify issues, improve navigation, and make meaningful progress toward a more accessible experience. We know that accessibility is a journey, and our software isn't perfect today, but it isn't an afterthought for us. It's a foundational principle. We're always learning from our members and working every day to make our tools more accessible for everyone. The idea of disability wisdom means designing with the community, not just for it. It means recognizing that lived experience is expertise, and every piece of feedback, whether it's about the language we use, the way information is grouped on the screen, or how a notification sounds, is treated as essential knowledge that shapes our product. We see our members not as users, but as co-designers and partners in this work. That's how we make sure our tools truly support independence and that they reflect the real needs and goals of the community. We also know that these financial barriers don't exist in isolation. They're deeply connected to other systemic challenges like housing insecurity, healthcare access, employment discrimination, and a long history of policies that have limited financial independence for people with disabilities. We understand that a debit card and a savings account alone isn't enough to solve these issues, but we believe it's a start, a foundation to give people more control, more choices, and more opportunity to build stability for the future. Our hope is that by making these tools more accessible and removing some of the fear and confusion around money, we can help open doors to greater independence and empower people to focus on what really matters in their lives. As we look to the future, we're exploring ways to support even more savings tools like special needs trusts, so members have options beyond traditional accounts and choose what works best for them. We're working to make Purple a true one-stop hub by surfacing information about Medicaid waivers, other benefits programs, and resources that help families navigate complex systems with more confidence. And we're even thinking about how we can help members build credit, connect with employment opportunities, and access the tools they need to strengthen their financial security and independence on their own terms. Now, before I wrap, I'm excited to announce a special collaboration. Purple is partnering with the NFB to make it easier than ever for our members to support the organization. Later this year, Purple members will be able to set up recurring donations to the NFB by simply entering their Purple account email and phone number. Purple and NFB will handle the rest securely behind the scenes. No more hunting down and manually entering your routing and account number. This means more members can quickly support the advocacy and work that the NFB does every day. So stay tuned to your inbox for more information from the NFB team as we roll this out. At Purple, we believe that financial technology, when guided by disability wisdom, can be a tool for real collective action. It's not just about checking balances or moving money around. It's about independence, dignity, and having choices. It's about freeing people from systems designed to keep them in poverty and empowering them to dream bigger. When we build together, we make sure no one is left behind, and we move closer to a world where accessibility and financial equity aren't special features, but simply the standard. We're honored to be on this journey with you, and we can't wait for you to join the Purple community and help shape what comes next. 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Myself and our team read every message. Your feedback is not just welcomed, but it's essential. Thank you for your time today. Thank you for your leadership and your wisdom. Let's keep building this future together. Thank you.
1: 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And as John says, he's very interested in our feedback. And I'm particularly interested in the ways that we can use financial technology to create opportunities for blind people, especially to fight those pesky rules that trip us up, you know? So, and I'm looking forward to getting more Purple account members on the PAC plan. So that's
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3: Leading courageously in art, poetry, sensibility, and aesthetics of sharing our unseen stories, by Seth Hernandez. A photo appears on the page, the caption, Seth Hernandez. From the editor, we talk a lot about STEM, but more recently about STEAM, and for good reason. We want to be represented everywhere, and this includes the arts.

today? Yeah, good, good. He's a filmmaker. They're a filmmaker and community organizer. We like community organizers around here, right? So bringing that experience to highlight communities of intersectionality, their film in particular documents the experience of a blind individual who's aspiring to be successful but faces various challenges because of their intersectionalities. The film Unseen debuted in 2023, and we were happy to bring it here to our national convention. Now, when I asked Seth to come to our stage, they said, well, don't you want the blind person? That's a great point. But I suggested to Seth that we love blind people, right? We believe in blind people. But we need to hear from the allies who get it right. So here I'm very pleased to say is one of those allies who gets it right. If you haven't had a chance to see Unseen, I encourage you to do it and definitely to meet this individual as well as Pedro, who is with us at this convention. Here is Seth Hernandez.

Hello. Oh, here's a microphone. Good morning, everyone. Yes. I am so privileged to be here with you all this morning. Of the many brilliant leaders and thinkers in this room today, I get to be so privileged as a sighted person to offer some remarks. Thank you so much to President Riccobono, who literally, this is my first time meeting him in person after so many emails. Thank you to John Berggren and, of course, to Ms. Beth Braun for opening the doors of the NFB convention for a person like me to speak. I have already made so many new lifelong friends, like Gabe Casares, Eric Galindo, and many people whose last names I didn't catch because we were all having too much fun these last few nights. I was told, though, that's what convention is all about. Thank you to brilliant leaders like Joe Strecce, whose artistry in uplifting narratives about the blindness experience has served as inspiration for the work that I have been able to do. Thank you to my mentors, most of whom are black and brown blind people of color, who have taught me so much, not just about accessibility, but about life at large. These include people like Raquel O'Neill, Thomas Reed, Day Al-Mohammed, Nefertiti Matos Olivares, Kudsi Anaki, Amir Rahimi, Dr. Sachin Pavitran, and of course, Dra. Conchita Hernandez Legoreta, whose championing of our film is probably the single most important reason I am here today. So thank you to Conchita, who is actually en route back to DC right now. And most of all, thank you so much to my dear friend Pedro for trusting me to amplify his story by capturing 6 years of his life through our film, Unseen. I get to be so lucky to learn from you and to be called your friend. For those that have yet to watch Unseen, our film, like President Riccobono has said, follows the story of Pedro as an aspiring social worker who happens to be a blind undocumented immigrant. Considering the circumstances of his life, Pedro must confront the imposed political restriction he faces to get his college degree

0: and support his family. As he graduates from college, however, Pedro realizes that attaining his goals does not resolve his challenges. If anything, uncertainty looms over him even more. What starts as Pedro's journey to provide mental health care for his community as a social worker ultimately transforms into Pedro's own path towards his own healing. Life brought me and Pedro together because, like him, I too am an undocumented immigrant. Because of my immigration status in high school, it's not that I was not eligible to receive scholarships to go to college. I wasn't actually allowed to access the application portal to begin with because I did not have a Social Security number, even though I achieved every benchmark of success society told me to accomplish as a teenager. But because my high school teachers, friends, and family believed in me, they fought tooth and nail for me to be able to live up to my potential. At a time when policies like DACA or the DREAM Act did not exist, my educators and community did bake sales and yard sales to fundraise for my first quarter in college, dollar per dollar. They even brought me to the game show The Price is Right, which is ultimately how I got a $5,000 scholarship directly from the host, Drew Carey himself. Shout out to Drew Carey and to Cleveland, Ohio. But when I finally graduated from college, accessing opportunities in the film industry presented a whole new set of barriers. Even though I had a work permit by this point through DACA, I was excluded from applying for grants to work on my projects like Unseen, which is why it took so many years for Pedro and me to finish our film. The irony is that while these grant-making institutions excluded undocumented filmmakers like myself to receive opportunities, they were actively funding filmmakers who are not even immigrants to make films about our community. Unfortunately, this experience is not unique to the undocumented immigrant filmmaking community. When Pedro and I met in 2015, I was a coordinator for a fellowship program that provided professional development opportunities for undocumented young adults like both Pedro and myself. Even though I have been a community organizer since I was 18, Pedro was actually the first undocumented individual with a disability that I have ever met. It made me realize that the immigrant rights movement that I have been a part of did not just overlook the experience of disability, but even perpetuated ableist notions around worthiness. Whenever we advocated for a pathway to citizenship, our talking points argue that undocumented people have a quote-unquote earned citizenship because we are hardworking, tax-paying, exceptional human beings, as if we are only deserving of a dignified life because of how much we can produce for a capitalist society. Regardless of how many barriers that same society imposes on us to live up to our potential, getting to work with Pedro presented an opportunity to deconstruct these notions and maybe advocate for people who live at this overlooked intersection. Because of my own background in grassroots organizing, I profoundly believed that the most impacted people in any project should always have agency over the decisions affecting them. Since Unseen is about Pedro's life, from the very beginning, I've always told Pedro that the only audience member I really ever care about was him. If ever we finish this film and he finally watches it, my main goal was for Pedro to tell me, "Seth, you understand who I am. This film is indeed about me." But Pedro wouldn't be able to say that if the film is not accessible, much less enjoyable. I don't want a sighted individual to watch the film and enjoy it more than Pedro. Considering that cinema... Thank you. Considering that cinema is presumed to be a primarily visual medium, how can we create a movie that prioritizes blind and undocumented audiences at its center? How can we subvert the proverbial gaze and invite sighted viewers to not rely on visual information as much as listen to a film? How can we imagine what the equitable enjoyment of cinema could look like for people with different kinds of access needs? It took some experimentation, of course, but from the very beginning, I filmed Pedro using unusual cinematographic techniques to create an out-of-focus aesthetic. There were times, for example, when I would film using a tilt shift lens or a camera lens that bends. There were times when I would even film with no lenses at all. I would put tape over the aperture or the cavity in the body of a camera, poke a hole on that tape just so that enough lights, shapes, and colors could be captured. But because it's tape, there's no way to focus the image. I wanted to create sound design for our film that was so dynamic that there would be no need for audio description, or so I thought. As a non-blind person, I have come to realize that it's really not my place to tell blind audiences and blind artists how to reinvent the wheel of accessibility. Instead, I should humbly learn how to follow their lead. When I started requesting feedback on our film from blind collaborators, they told me straight up about the importance of including audio description and that my idea of a one-size-fits-all approach to accessibility might have the reverse effect, actually, and make our film less accessible, especially for blind audiences. I might share some of the same challenges with Pedro as a fellow undocumented immigrant, but I don't know what his experiences are around blindness. That's why it's so important for me to build a coalition of a diverse group of artists to bring our film to life. To my knowledge, and this is something that I'm very proud of, our film is the first in the history of cinema to be led by an intersectional team comprising of undocumented, blind, and queer filmmakers of color who collectively reflect the sum of Pedro's lived experiences. From producing to accessibility to the social impact campaign of our film, the only reason we've been able to capture Pedro's story in a way that truly reflects his reality is because our team all knows what it's like to be in his shoes one way or another. The unfortunate reality, however, is that many films about blind people don't even have audio descriptions, which indicated to Pedro and myself that these films cater more to sighted audiences than to blind people themselves. What ends up happening, as you all probably know full well, is that we're left with either survival porn or inspiration porn for sighted audiences about a larger-than-life disabled person overcoming all odds to become a success story. If not, another trope is that too many films about blind individuals dwell too much on the biological technicalities of blindness, as if a person's vision loss is for the scientific amusement and curiosity of others. Film protagonists who happen to be blind end up being defined solely by their blindness. It doesn't take into account their intersectional realities, whether they're an immigrant, a queer blind person, a trans blind person, Muslim, black, a woman, or beyond. I argue that every scene in our film Unseen is not only shaped by the aesthetics of accessibility, but also by the aesthetics of intersectionality. With Unseen, Pedro is not portrayed solely as a person with vision loss or as an undocumented immigrant. He is indeed all those things, and then some more at the same time. Beyond the circumstances of Pedro's life, our film seeks to explore what it means to be a sentient human being who feels the gravity of life just through the lens of a blind, undocumented individual. At the end of the day, our film is ultimately an invitation to reveal the most authentic version of ourselves to others. But you know what? Why take my word for it? Here is a 2-minute trailer of our film with open audio descriptions in English.
1: Day, a man walks with his guide dog. Almost everything in this trailer is blurry.
2: Keep going, Tyler.
3: The bus is coming.
2: Uncle.
3: It's right here.
1: A hulking bus fills the view.
2: Yes.
4: Nice.
2: A service animal.
4: What kind of service does your dog do?
2: He's a guide dog.
4: Oh, okay. Actually, you're blind now?
2: Uh-huh.
4: Well, you want me to describe myself to you?
2: Sure, why not?
4: Oh, I'm so cute. Got a nice smile.
2: I believe it.
1: Film Festival Laurels. The man in a dress shirt and sunglasses.
2: After you have a disability, you're going to have some type of impediment. But the intersectionality between being undocumented and having a disability, it plays a lot of stress and anxiety into you.
1: Orientation and mobility training.
2: I decided to study social work. I wanted to help people. I wanted to give an opportunity for those that they didn't have an opportunity. On our path, there are going to be some obstacles. So I want you to go swipe left and right, cover from shoulder to shoulder, just to see if we can find out obstacles. Here's an obstacle. Hey, man, you're doing quite good.
1: The man waits at a bus stop at night, colorful lights twinkling.
2: I hate that narrative of, like, the good immigrant. Especially when it's like, hey, he's blind, he's undocumented, or he's going to college. Oh, he must be a saint.
1: He leans down to bite into a birthday cake, doing full dinner with friends, on one knee, serenading his grandma.
2: Yes, I'm here. I was able to make it this far, but how many people have to sacrifice for me to get a chance?
1: The man is in focus. He glances toward the camera. This film is unseen. For more info, visit unseen-film.com.
0: Thank you so much, everybody. Shameless plug for those that want to host a screening of our film. You can go to unseen-film.com. You know, unexpectedly, the more specific and granular we became with our target audiences, the more universally the film has resonated with audiences. One of my most favorite audience responses to our film happened around this time last year at the Black Star Film Festival in Philadelphia. A non-disabled, non-immigrant attendee approached me after our screening, telling me, you know, Seth, I came here hoping to learn about another person's experience. Instead, I learned more about myself. I know President Riccobono invited me here to talk about my role as a sighted ally working in film to uplift the intersectional experience of blindness. This might be a controversial idea, okay, but I want to complicate what it means to be an ally. For me, being an ally implies that I have no stake in the lives of the community I am working with. It usually implies that I'm there to help. It implies that none of the systemic barriers Pedro experiences affects me. Instead, I want to uplift the framing of the Aboriginal organizer, Lila Watson, who said, "If you came here to save me, you are wasting your time. But if you came here because your liberation is tied to mine, then let us work together." Remember how I started my process of filming with Pedro, hoping to advocate for blind, undocumented individuals? Eventually, I realized that approach is actually paternalistic with a tinge of saviorism. It assumed, actually, that Pedro needed my help, even though he never asked for my help to begin with. By the end of 6 years working on our film, I realized that I actually ended up continuing to work with Pedro because we each contributed to each other's healing journey. Even though I am not blind, I'm not Latine, and don't share many of Pedro's identities, we both share the experiences of being an immigrant navigating trauma, searching for a balm for the spirit. I ask then, Where do the boundaries of our community lie? At what point do my shared experiences with Pedro cease to exist, that I no longer belong to the same community as him? At what point do our differences allow us to create a new language to understand each other's humanity, becoming an entry point for each of us to be part of the same community? There are many things that Pedro can do that I cannot do. One of them is ride a bike. I am now 32 years old, and I have yet to learn how to balance myself on a two-wheeled bicycle. When I was 9, my family and I actually used to live in Japan, where riding a bike is the norm. Yes! Blue-collar workers go to work on a bike while wearing their suit and tie. Kids as young as 5 or 6 get sent to the grocery store by their parents in bikes. One time in the 4th grade, my classmates and I were supposed to go to a field trip riding a bike. I was nervous, though, because I don't know how. Does that mean I won't get to participate in the field trip? What my classmates and their moms ended up doing, however, was that they walked with me from our meeting place to our destination. Instead of leaving me behind on their bikes, they made sure I was included in the activity. So we walked together. In other words, they met me where I was with my access needs. To quote Dr. Cornel West, justice is what love looks like in public. Just like tenderness is what love looks like in private. You know, it never crossed my mind that I wanted to make our film Unseen accessible for Pedro because I wanted to be a good ally to the blindness community. To be honest, I did it because Pedro is one of my dearest friends, whom I love profoundly, the same way I love all of my friends and family. Just as my teachers and high school friends went the extra 1,000 miles to help me to go to college because they loved me, I wanted to make Pedro feel that same care I have experienced from others. I profoundly believe that a world run by love instead of productivity, ableism, and all the other isms inevitably becomes accessible too, because as Alice Wong and many other disability justice leaders have said, access is love. If a low-budget indie production by a first-time filmmaker like me can find a way to center the sensibilities of blind audiences, I challenge every non-disabled filmmaker and production company to do the same. And if a team of undocumented and blind disabled filmmakers can bring a film like ours to life, I really encourage every emerging blind filmmaker here in the audience today to seek out mentors and collaborators to help you navigate your filmmaking journey. Because we need you and your storytelling. Because when the world is more accessible and we center the leadership of those that have been historically pushed to the margins, all of us benefits, all of us wins. I feel so moved and honored to be in this room and to be in this convention because love is so very palpable. I want to give a shout out to the blind mentors who love on their blind students and mentees so much, hoping that the next generation will be more empowered and equipped to not go through the same ableist barriers they faced. There are the parents and also the siblings who love on their blind family members so much because they want their loved ones to live lush, fulfilling lives. Everything that you all have done this past week is what it looks like when we turn love from an abstract experience into material reality. For the past few months, I've been telling people that I wake up every day feeling so blessed and grateful, not because of any material reason. I'm beyond blessed and grateful because I'm surrounded by so much love. That love is what propels me to wake up every morning, empowering me to live up to my potential and be the best version of myself that I could be. The thing, though, is that I didn't do anything to deserve that love. It just was given to me because we are all inherently worthy of love. I'm cognizant that not everyone, though, gets to feel this love that I wake up with every day. So my prayer is that for each of you who gets to watch our film, especially our undocumented and blind audience, I hope you are reminded how inherently worthy you are of love. We do not need accolades or to meet some ableist benchmark of success to be treated with tenderness and care. I remind you that whatever you're going through is valid. You do not have to carry it alone. Whenever you're ready, I hope you can let yourself be vulnerable and be reminded that you are worthy of everything your heart desires. Thank you all so much for having me this morning.
5: 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We're NFBRN, the National Federation of the Blind Radio Network.
6: An Outward Expression of an Inner Conviction by Catherine Webster. There is a photo on the page, the caption, Catherine Webster. From the editor, Catherine Webster is the latest in a long line of young men and women who have been chosen by students to head the Federation's Student Division, the National Association of Blind Students, NABS. Catherine is intelligent, motivated, poised, friendly, and welcoming. She is everything we could want in a Federation leader, and here is her most recent contribution to our magazine. We learned from Jillian Michaels that people believe practice makes perfect, but it doesn't. If you're making a tremendous number of mistakes, all you're doing is deeply ingraining the same mistakes. In high school, I, like many of you, made a ton of mistakes, and I am still reflecting each day to ensure I am not making the same errors. In losing my sight quickly and uncontrollably, I let external pressures overtake my autonomy and even my values. I leaned on those who didn't believe in me as I shaped my future. Now I ask myself why. Why did I seek advice from my high school guidance counselor on a weekly basis when her low expectations were blatant as she pigeonholed me into colleges that I saw as subpar and incompatible? I had an above-average GPA. I proved myself through my score on standardized tests. I was a Girl Scout Gold Award recipient. I was a cheerleader, ran track, rowed, and the list goes on. On paper, I was worth it. Mostly worth it because, as a blind woman, I felt that I had no choice in the world but to excel more than my sighted counterparts to be given serious consideration in several elements of life. To my guidance counselor, I was not enough solely because of my blindness. I could have been the valedictorian, but my disability created this blurred line of what I could and could not do, almost literally crossing out my qualifications to prove that something just wasn't all there. Still, I craved her approval and expertise throughout one of the most defining choices of my teenage years. Socially, I disguised my insecurities with extreme confidence and poise. I wanted to be known for anything in the world but my blindness. Truthfully, I wasn't even blind. I was a visually impaired girl who couldn't use a cane because I was scared of what the cute boys would think. I say this now, and I am simply mortified. Back then, it was true. I worked out excessively to make sure I had everything else going for me because this prominent defect could only be overcome by excellence and exception in all other aspects of my life. Again and again, I sought thumbs up from people that were supposed to matter. I pitied myself, but no one would have ever known. On the surface, I was a young, independent woman with lots of sass and attitude. Internally, I struggled. Those repetitive experiences brought me to the lowest point. J.K. Rowling teaches us that rock bottom becomes the solid foundation on which one rebuilds his or her life. Stripping your core to the bare minimum requires grit, dedication, resilience, and most importantly, loving yourself. While I am not proud of some of the actions and choices I made, I am grateful for the wake-up call that allowed those lessons to leave a lasting mark on my character, pushing me toward maturity, authenticity, and true confidence. Had you known me 6 years ago, you probably could have never imagined me as a successful young adult with a bright and challenging career at a top management consulting firm or the national student president of the most powerful blindness advocacy organization in the world. Had I not encountered those years of struggle and pain, I would never be where I am today. And now, this idea of leadership and mentorship comes full circle as we reflect on the meaningful conversations we had today, We cannot create leaders without guidance from others. Whether formally or informally, those we look up to have a tremendous impact on our actions and decisions as we progress through our lives. So far this weekend, our Virginia and Mississippi students have learned about branding themselves in a positive and powerful light, understanding that teams are made up of talent from all walks of life. Our national student leaders have learned that our actions are watched and admired. We discussed the idea of first impressions and how each motion we make can be scrutinized and observed by anyone at any time. This makes me think of a special day in 2015. I was not yet on the NABS board, and I was a sophomore at Wake Forest University. From a title perspective, I was nothing in the National Federation of the Blind. I was in the lobby of the Embassy Suites Hotel in Boston at the annual Massachusetts State Convention. As I was chugging down my much-needed coffee, an energetic and curious 18-year-old guy approached me. He was weirdly impressed that I was put together, smiling with my shoulders back and head held high, and walking swiftly around the hotel confidently holding a straight white cane in my right hand. This young adult was impressed that I was carrying on with my day as anyone else would, but he was impressed because I was blind. This young man and I got to talking, and I learned that he was losing his vision faster than he could have even imagined or understood. He was frightened, his family was frightened, and he really thought that his chance of being successful was no longer feasible. These feelings of low self-worth hurt my heart so much. Even more, I felt the pain because I had known that same pain just years prior. So how do we fix this pain? How do we, as leaders, leave lasting impressions on our youth so that they not only understand but truly believe that they are remarkable individuals with a shot at greatness? Each of us brings a unique perspective to the table. Some demonstrate leadership by example, others by gentle and intentional guidance, and some through encouraging reflection at the individual level. None of these approaches represent the gold star to leadership. For me, I am a direct and intentional leader, emphasizing accountability and growth. I set higher expectations for people than they do for themselves. I do this because I believe. I believe in pushing oneself to the next level because I want each of us to grab onto our untapped potential and thrive. When we don't have the internal strength to trust in our actions, we will never take risks and develop as ambitious young people. This young man in Massachusetts didn't believe in himself. In hearing him share his story with me, I saw a spark in him that radiated throughout our whole conversation. He wanted to be a lawyer, a father, and a husband. Most importantly, he wanted to give back to this world. In losing his vision, he couldn't see how that was possible. I left an impression on him that gave him a glimpse of hope. Each of you have the ability to influence others, but that starts at your core. 3 years later, I share this story with so much pride and joy in the young man that is still developing each and every day. He left his home state and local college to gain blindness skills at one of our NFB training centers. He flew across the country to give himself a chance at greatness. Now he is a student at a top-notch school with a killer GPA. He is on his way to law school in the next year. Most significantly, he is giving back to our world in a way he never saw possible. While the first encounter we had brought me sadness, it brought him a sense of hope. This guy, who is a year younger than me, encourages me every day to be more relaxed, less hard on myself, and to create spaces of greater openness. Each day, I teach him to be diplomatic, intentional in his words, and reflective in his actions. Each day, I am so grateful for the day in Massachusetts because it brought hope to someone I now call a brother. Syed Rizvi serves as first vice president of the largest student organization of blind people in the world. Our peer mentorship to each other brings a sense of challenge to both of us. It is stories like these that make me understand that our interactions leave lasting impacts on everyone, but it is on us to initiate those meaningful moments. The blindness journey isn't easy for anyone, but the power of unity and togetherness emphasizes how important it is to advocate for ourselves and others, to pave the path for every single blind person who may walk into the room right after you. We learn from Brad Paisley that the world tries to clip your wings. The National Federation of the Blind makes sure you know that you won't let the world have that much control. Once, I was insecure and scared of tomorrow. Through my transition to accepting my blindness, I masked those insecurities with confidence. I pushed myself to come off as stronger than I felt inside. In doing so, I recognized my self-worth in a way that allowed others to believe it. In our organization, our family, we lean on each other for the pure sense of comfort we so deserve, and we also learn from our NFB brothers and sisters that there is a world ahead of us that we must grasp onto and run with. Our dreams can start in this room tonight, but it is your ambitious attitude, bright mind, and dedicated soul that will bring these dreams full circle. I want to leave you with this piece of advice. Be true to yourself, be curious about everything, and take risks. You define your future, and we are here to witness your achievements. I promise that the doubt that exists within you is felt by so many others. I also promise you that as we tear down society's misconceptions of blindness, those doubts will continue to diminish. Keep making me proud.
5: 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Because low expectations create obstacles between blind people and our dreams. NFBRN, the National Federation of the Blind, Radio Network.
7: This meeting is being recorded. Alert. Communications has... Viewing communications screen alert. Communications has... Patients has dropped screen share alert.
8: Yes.
7: Viewing communications is screen. Communication.

really well, and thank you so much for having me. It's an honor to get to be here today, and it was the biggest thrill of my life to realize that I was going to be the recipient of the Jacobus Tenbroek Award. I always listen very carefully each year as awards are being presented, and I always try to guess who's going to be receiving this award this year. And I am, again, so honored to be placed in the pool of all of the remarkable people that have received the Jacobus Tenbroek Award in the past. And so once I knew that that it was me, I thought, oh, I better run up to the stage. I better get up there. And what an honor. And I just really appreciate everyone in the NFB and our NFB family. Thank you.

It's always fun to think about that. I'm sitting in my office right now at the center, and I have the beautiful award on my wall, and I have had all our students and staff get to come and look at it also. So it means just so much to me.

All right. So, there's always so much. I love the intro to this podcast today, hearing President Riccobono sing Live the Life You Want, and just the energy that falls through the convention from the minute you walk in those doors to the hotel, to leaving at the end of it all. But one of my most favorite parts of every convention that I've attended is our presidential report, because that is the power of the National Federation of the Blind and the life. That's what we do. And I so get so much energy hearing President Riccobono talk about all the things that we've done in the past year and what it means to all of us. And this year, especially, Mary Whitmire was highlighted. And Mary Whitmire was a student here at the Colorado Center for the Blind. And I was part of working with Mary to get the conservatorship lifted away from her, and spoke with her mother several times, and really saw the transformation that Mary has made. And that is because of us, because of the National Federation of the Blind. And so that was my favorite part, was our presidential report. And as we all know, there's so many other pieces that we all just love.

0: Melissa Ricobino, no, she slash her has left the meeting. Melissa Ricobino.
1: I have to say, Anil, I so agree with you about the alarm because I was so impressed with how smoothly so many people left and how everything came together. And I was thinking that also. It was we'd never I don't ever remember having an alarm during general session before. And that's just a that's another testament to how well we just handle things.
2: Yeah.
1: Yes.
0: Melissa Rucobino, she slash cut has left.

You know, have to keep things moving, right? Exactly. Yes, for sure.

0: I had a scholarship finalist with me, and she was from Tunisia, and I think Tunisia. And so she was especially really, you can imagine the concern, because just growing up where she grew up with, a lot of violence and just a lot happening. She just attached herself right to me, and she was not going to let go until we left the building. But I was so happy that she was there and everything, and it all worked out. But she was really pretty frightened with the whole thing.
1: Melissa recalled, no, she slash her has joined the meeting alert.

I would love to do that. So I began my journey in the NFB in actually 1978. I was 18 years old and I was in college at the time, and I had always been blind, but really hid my blindness. I did not want anyone to know I was blind. I had just a little bit of vision. I didn't use a cane. I was a Braille reader, but I didn't use a cane, and I attempted to get by memorizing the whole campus at CU Boulder. And obviously I didn't memorize it, and I had to drop a couple classes because it was late at night, couldn't see anything, and I really struggled. I really struggled with my own blindness and with my identity then, because as we all know, as blind people, being blind is a part of who we are and it's part of our identity. But I didn't feel comfortable in any way as a blind person. And so I got connected to the National Federation of the Blind in Colorado, and I jumped in to everything almost immediately. I just love the people to start with, people's kindness, people's hearts, people's openness and wanting to take me in, and them teaching me that it is respectable to be blind.

My first year at convention, I had an opportunity to demonstrate against the FAA in Baltimore. And because we were getting our canes taken away from us on planes. And so you can imagine how much I just enjoyed all of the activism and knowing that collectively we were changing the world. We were in the middle of it all. And so that's how I got involved. And my first convention was in Baltimore in 1978. And I have never, ever missed one convention because the second I got involved, I just wanted to continue on. And thanks to all of the people in the NFB that brought me along. And I took some bringing along. I didn't use a cane for a while or anything like that. I wasn't that easy. I was still kind of fighting with myself on my identity. Yes, it really is. So I worked as a vocational rehabilitation counselor for many years, and I did. I really enjoyed it too because it was really an opportunity to get people involved in programs and really provide just a lot of, counseling to them and everything as people were moving forward in their lives. And then what happened is Diane was thinking about stepping down as director, and I had an opportunity to travel to Poland with LCB and CCB staff members prior to me actually working at the Colorado Center for the Blind. So I went with everyone there, and oh, thank you, Anil. Yes.

Well, thank you. Thanks, Anil, for telling everyone who Diane McGeorge is. I feel like I'm talking extra fast today. So also I wanted to mention Diane was actually here today for our senior group. So I got to see her today. And so I, as a vocational rehab counselor, I actually sent students to the Colorado Center. And then I had an opportunity. I was the president of the National Federation of the Blind of Denver, and I was very much involved in the NFB since from the very beginning. And then when Diane McGeorge decided to step down, I began working here at the center. And I started working in 1997, actually. And then I became the director in March of 1999. Yes. Yeah, we were so lucky, Melissa, to have you assist us with two of our summer programs. It was so much fun. That's right. It could be.

Yes. So we have so many milestones for the time that I've been here, but I was thinking about what maybe one milestone is. And we had several years ago the National Council of State Agencies Serving the Blind had their meeting here, their conference here, and they wanted to come to tour the Colorado Center for the Blind. And I was thinking about that because we know that when we started our centers, it was so difficult and no one ever thought that blind people really, that we could be in.

charge of ourselves and that we could run our own programs. But when the conference was here, everybody that attended the conference wanted to come to tour our center. So we arranged transportation for everyone. We gave everybody tours. And just so that our listeners know, the participants in the National Council of State Agencies Serving the Blind, they are directors of agencies for the blind, for vocational rehabilitation agencies around the country. And so I just felt very validated that they wanted to learn about the way in which we provide training and what we do here, especially remembering from where we came to where we are now. And so that is one milestone. And again, there's just so many, but that's something that really has struck me.

So I think that it's definitely a process that I see for our students and for all of us in so many ways when we're dealing with being blind, being a blind person, and the things that we see happen each day. If you get grabbed on the street or something like that because somebody thinks they know where we want to go, when we are the ones that know exactly where we're going. So with our students, it is so much fun working with each student and teaching them about the fact that they can feel comfortable and proud to be a blind person. It is often bringing people along. We have so many students that come to us, and maybe they've never even used a cane before, and they've really haven't even thought through how they feel about themselves as a blind person. They've hidden their blindness. And so getting even having our students, every single student using a cane all day, every day, and gaining that comfortability, but also that belief in themselves. Our cane really symbolizes that for all of us, I feel. Talking with our students, getting them involved with things, pushing them along, thinking that, sending somebody out on an independent route. And, I've had people come into my office and they're crying and they say, "I don't think I can do this. I'm not ready for this." And, their travel instructor has already told them they're going, but they stop by my office hoping that maybe I'll say, "Oh, you don't have to go. It's okay." And then they say, "No, you can do this. You can do this." And they come back. And they are so happy, and that sense of accomplishment. And sometimes in my mind, the little things that our students do and that we all do actually are the big things, and begin to build, that foundation of belief. And we are so fortunate we get to see it every single day. Yes. I think it's so helpful. It makes all the difference in the world. Yes. So I love the speech that President Riccobono gave, and I love the parable of the elephant and how disconnected everybody was, and really how it made blind people look like we're incapable of figuring anything out and handling anything. And then the second parable, the rewritten parable, was so much fun. I love that they're all working together and they're all looking at a piece of the elephant, and then they're coming together and they're drawing a map. It just came together so nicely in that collective action. And so I was thinking about that because at the end of our summer program this year, our students, our teenagers always have, they do a skit. And so this year, our teenagers, their skit was about how their canes disappear. And they're all together on the stage and they're panicked. "My cane is gone. My cane is gone. My cane is gone. What are we going to do?" And it made me so happy because, first of all these teenagers, it seemed like they really loved having their canes. But then the fact that they did this skit on this, "My cane is gone, my cane is gone." And then they all got together and said, "We have to find our canes. We will go together to look for them." And it was just, they were talking about cardinal directions. Do we go north? Do we go east? And it was just such a, really similar to the speech of, President Riccobono, but how the power, everyone working together is so much fun.

I think that, this parable and so many other things that have been written, and the way in which society can treat blind people and low expectations, that it's really easy for us as blind people to fall into that trap of not having high expectations and not knowing that we can figure things out and that we can take charge. I like the beginning because it's like they were so curious. They wanted to see what this was. And then at the end, it's just all fizzles down to, well, they never figured it out and they didn't really see the elephant. And that's what we want to dispel with everyone that we work with that doesn't. It's not that way, but it is. There's so many things out in our world that that make people feel that they can't handle things, or they can't compete, or they can't live full lives. Yes.

0: Hoặc là phim nghe sĩ sao chưa?
1: Well, this truth is the truth. So it's rewriting that narrative and educating everybody around us about our capabilities and teaching them. Every day we're out there teaching people about who we are as blind people, and it's just so critical. And we talk a lot about that with it, with our actions. It's all about our actions too, and teaching others. But it also in rewriting the narrative, it's instilling the instilling the belief that we have it for blind people, and that we want others to gain is
0: Terry Hải Phương là chủ.
1: that belief in themselves is just so necessary. And so we've got to be rewriting all these narratives. And I have to say, I did love the everybody, all of you that were in that. It was so fun to have you guys as part of the speech. Yeah, Jabari, you did great, and of course, the voice narrative.

0: Oh.
1: Yes. I love that.

That's true. True.

0: Now on NFBRN, another story from our Colonel Books collection.
1: There's a photograph here of a woman in helmet and harness on the upward slope of a mountain. She is holding on to a rope and smiling. The caption reads, Barbara Pierce works her way up the mountain. Climb Every Mountain by Barbara Pierce. How does a blind person overcome a lifetime of conditioning that tells you that if you're blind, you can't? Can't what? Can't whatever it is, no matter what. One way is by choosing some unusual activity, like mountain climbing, for example, that everyone knows a blind person can't do, and then doing it. At the National Federation of the Blind's Training Center in Colorado, that is exactly what we do. Here is how Barbara Pierce, who is totally blind, describes the experience. Everyone talks about the beauty of the Rockies, but somehow I was unprepared for it when I, along with several other blind people, arrived at the International Alpine School to go rock climbing. We were fitted with climbing boots, harnesses, and hard hats. Stowing this equipment, our water bottles, and lunches in our backpacks, we began hiking. The air was incredibly clear, and though it was hot, the shade was cool and the breeze invigorating. There were thousands of birds who had had the good sense to take up residence in this ruggedly beautiful country, and not many insects. Much of the way we were accompanied by a noisy little stream rushing over rocks and generally adding a great deal to our appreciation of the place. The guides had been busy before our arrival placing ropes at several points on rock faces for us to climb. As far as I could gather, this entailed someone's climbing without the protection of a rope to the top of the rock to fix an anchor into the ground, through which the rope was then passed. When one of us decided to try a particular climb, an experienced climber would sit down at the bottom and control one end of the rope. The other end was passed through the special loops on the novice climber's harness and tied securely and quite mysteriously. We were shown how to tie these knots, but I, for one, was happy to let the experts do the job for me. Then, with the rope securely connecting climber to stationary belayer by way of the anchor at the top of the rock, one began to climb. The early rock faces had obvious hand and footholds, as well as some slant. These were steeper scrambles than I had ever tried before, but with a rope and climbing boots, they were physically taxing, but not hard. Then came an all but vertical rock face with a very few, cracks in it. The people from the climbing school protested that these were not very challenging, but they seemed pretty formidable to us. The picture shown here is of me walking backwards down this climb, a process which requires the climber to lean backwards until he or she is perpendicular to the rock face. The rope holds the climber in this position, enabling him or her to walk backwards down the distance that has so laboriously been crawled up. My grin in this picture is a measure of the exhilaration I felt after having pitted myself against the rock and won. Those of us who wanted to try something even more difficult were then directed to a small cliff. I use the word advisedly. It was absolutely vertical, and there was almost nothing to stand on. I did not get more than 10 or 12 feet off the ground, though at the time that seemed quite an accomplishment. My undoing came while I was sprawled across the rock. My left foot was more or less anchored in a shallow hollow in the rock, and my hands were spread wide far above my head, clinging to outcrops that were no wider than a quarter of an inch. The guide who was holding my rope said in a calm, not to say placid voice, "Now find a place to put your right foot," which was, as I remember it, flailing around in a frantic effort to do just that. She told me to look higher, that there was a nice hold about 2 feet above my outthrust foot. Eventually, I found what she was talking about. It is no exaggeration to say that the crack in question was at the level of my right shoulder. When I got my foot up there, I felt like it was above my head. Then the guide said, "Now, just transfer your weight to your right foot." She was so calm about it, as if such a thing could be done. I suggested that she had better begin singing Climb Every Mountain, and several folks obligingly began doing so. This was the point at which the absurdity of the situation made me begin to laugh, and I peeled off the rock and hung there, helpless with laughter. My guide told me to rest before trying again. I did so, but by this time my limbs were shaking with fatigue, and eventually I asked her to lower me to the ground. If I had been a member of a real class, however, I would not have been able to get off so easily. For the only time that day, I was glad that I was not engaged in a real rock climbing course. This entire experience is a small jewel in my personal collection of memories. Beauty, the camaraderie of adventure shared with good friends, the encouragement and help of warm, calm, and unsentimental experts, and the exhilaration of testing myself against a formidable challenge. These things set that day apart in my memory. I can readily understand how valuable a whole course of rock climbing would be as a part of a rehabilitation program. One emerges from such an experience more confident and self-assured. This is the very essence of rehabilitation. One word must be said about the International Alpine School and its staff, who are dedicated to providing climbing experience to blind people. They, and their other instructors, are wonderful people to work with. They begin with the premise that all climbers can benefit from experience on the rocks. They are unflappable and very encouraging, but above all, they are inspiring climbers who believe that there is no reason why blind people can't learn to climb well, too.
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3: National Federation of the Blind commends House introduction of Medical Device Non-Visual Accessibility Act. From the editor, below is the text of a press release from the National Federation of the Blind announcing the long-awaited reintroduction of critical legislation. Here is the release. Washington, D.C., October 1, 2025. The National Federation of the Blind, NFB, the transformative advocacy organization of blind Americans, commends Congresswoman Jan Schakowsky, Illinois, 09, for her reintroduction of the Medical Device Non-Visual Accessibility Act of 2025, H.R. 5605, in the United States House of Representatives. The legislation also has 12 originating co-sponsors from both political parties. They are Representatives Don Bacon, Nebraska 02, Sanford Bishop, Georgia 02, Sean Kasten, Illinois 06, Ryan Fitzpatrick, Pennsylvania 01, Jesus Choi Garcia, Illinois 04, Eleanor Holmes Norton, D.C. at large, Jimmy Panetta, California 19, Mark Pocan, Wisconsin 02, Mike Quigley, Illinois 05, John Rutherford, Florida 05, Pete Sessions, Texas 17, and Adam Smith, Washington 09. This legislation will ensure that medical devices are designed and manufactured with non-visual accessibility features, enabling blind and low-vision individuals to use and access these critical devices safely and independently. The Bipartisan Medical Device Non-Visual Accessibility Act authorizes the Food and Drug Administration to promulgate regulations requiring manufacturers of Class 2 and Class 3 medical devices, such as insulin pumps, glucometers, heart monitors, and CPAP machines, to incorporate non-visual accessibility features like audio output and tactilely distinguishable controls. These features will enable blind and low-vision people to use medical devices without assistance from a sighted person, allowing blind Americans to maintain their independence and promoting positive healthcare outcomes. Mark Riccobono, president of the National Federation of the Blind, said, "Accessibility is not a matter of mere convenience, but a moral imperative that, with respect to healthcare, can make the difference between good and poor health outcomes, and even between life and death. Blind Americans must have non-visual access to medical technology that is crucial to our well-being. The Medical Device Non-Visual Accessibility Act will ensure that future medical devices are designed with non-visual accessibility features, granting us full independence and control over our own health care. We commend Congresswoman Schakowsky for her continued championing of this critical legislation, along with the co-sponsors, and urge their colleagues to join them in supporting it. I am proud to reintroduce the Medical Device Non-Visual Accessibility Act to ensure that medical devices, like insulin pumps and blood pressure monitors, are truly accessible to people who are blind or have low vision," said Congresswoman Jan Schakowsky in a statement from her office. Over 7 million Americans are living with uncorrectable vision loss and more than 1 million Americans are blind. In many cases, a blind person's ability to manage their health and livelihood depends upon the ability to use these devices. As Americans, we cannot stand idly by while people who are blind or have low vision are excluded from a full, happy, and independent life due to these inaccessible technologies. This bill will help foster more inclusive and accessible care.
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4: All right, this next presentation is Lived Experience in Action. Blind leadership comes to the Lighthouse Guild. Now, this next gentleman I first got to know when he was working at National Industries for the Blind, and at the time, if you noticed a blind person in the top leadership at National Industries for the Blind, you paid attention. But it was very clear when I met him the first time that he was not a token blind person. He was interested in bringing real, authentic, lived experience to the work that was happening there. He has gone on to build his executive skills and experience. He's taken on many leadership challenges, and I have followed his work from afar, and I've noticed that in everything he does, he tries to portray a positive image of high expectations for blind people. Most recently, he had great success at Guiding Eyes for the Blind, where he pioneered efforts to have guide dogs that you could run with. If I have the statistics right, he's run in 7 Chicago marathons. I don't know if he's still trying to get it right, but maybe we can sign him up as one of our blind ambassadors for our coast-to-coast effort. In preparation for our rideshare rally, we said we would reach out to guide dog training programs because we were sure that they would be in solidarity with our effort to push back on rideshare companies. You heard me say 2 days ago that only one guide dog training program came to our side in the rideshare rally, and that was Guiding Eyes for the Blind because of Thomas Panic. And because he's a blind person who's had the experience. I planned to go visit him at Guiding Eyes for the Blind, and a few days before I was scheduled to go visit him, he said, "Well, you can still come if you want, but just to let you know, I'm leaving here in a week." So I told him I'd come visit him at his next stop, which is in the leadership of the Lighthouse Guild, which is also a historic moment for the services at the Lighthouse Guild to have a blind person leading that organization in the state of New York. So I did visit with him within his first couple weeks at the Lighthouse Guild. And as this audience knows, we are always interested in having more blind leaders bring more authentic experience to the work of agencies for the blind. And I am confident, both from the history but also from the initial meeting we had back in April, that this gentleman will help to bring true blind-centered approaches and more blind people into the work of the Lighthouse Guild, which I think is really significant for us at this time. He also has a lot of other interests, and he would like me to say, and we're very happy to welcome his wife, Dr. Melissa Panic, to this convention. So here to speak to us for the first time in his capacity as Chief Executive Officer of the Lighthouse Guild is Thomas Panic.

That's an amazing introduction. Thank you, Mark. Truly a privilege and a pleasure to be here with you today. I'm going to describe myself a little bit. My wife says I look a little bit like Ryan Reynolds. I'm wearing a Bourbon Street baseball cap, blue suit with checks, blue tie, gray pants, a bald blind version of Ryan Reynolds, by the way. And I have a Yellow Lab guide dog at my side named Number 10. I'll get more into that in a little bit. You know, my favorite quote from Helen Keller says, "Life is either a daring adventure or nothing." To keep our faces towards change and behave like free spirits in the presence of fate is strength undefeatable. When I was a boy, I didn't know there was an organization like NFB that believed you can live the life you want. I didn't know that a transformative membership and advocacy organization of blind people was watching out for me. No one told me blindness was not going to hold me back. When I began to lose my vision 40 years ago, I had very little hope in a time when there was not much understanding about differences. And the ADA was the American Dental Association. And so I took a very difficult but adventurous path to get here today. I'd like to share it with you, hoping you can learn from my lived experience and I can learn from yours. A few months before I was born, Apollo 11 put an American flag on the moon. Back then, we committed our country to what seemed like an impossible goal, to put a man on the moon. We all know that together as a country, we made a dream come true. When I was only 8 years old, the stars in the night sky began to disappear. My older brother and I stared out of our bedroom window from the top bunk almost every night, searching for specks of light in the heavens above. One clear February night, Andy made a small triangle with his forefingers and thumbs pressed together, excitedly helping me find the brightest star in the night sky. I held my breath as long as I could so as not to fog up the window, pressing my forehead to the cold glass as if inches would make a difference in light years. "There, you can see the bright nose, can't you?" Andy asked impatiently as he wiped the glass clean with his pajama sleeve. Gasping for air, I held my breath again. I didn't know what to say because I saw nothing at all. Tears streamed down my cheeks. At 8 years old, I knew deep in my heart I was going blind. The blackening sky was just another reminder that every day I could see less than the day before and the day before that. No one explained to me that my night vision and visual field were slowly fading, causing the dog star to disappear forever. So, as a boy, I focused on what I could still see. That year, my kindergarten teacher, appropriately named Miss Armstrong, told me there was an American flag on the moon. So I squinted through my Spider-Man binoculars at the moon outside of my bedroom window, trying to see the flag. Back then, if your parents did not know something, there was no ChatGPT to ask. For those of you my age or older, you remember encyclopedias. I was a pretty determined boy and read one letter at a time that no telescope was capable of seeing the American flag from Earth. My self-diagnosis was, well, I must not be losing my vision after all, because no one could see perfectly. I felt a little better and entered the phase we call denial. Yep, that phase lasted, say, about 20 years. Blindness is a condition of lacking visual perception. We know that, and can be due to physiological or neurological factors. We know that. But I didn't know blindness had nothing to do with motivation, drive, or achievement. By the time I was in middle school, I noticed I had trouble seeing colors, chalkboards, and at night, I was completely unable to see. While I did not know this at the time, I had something much more important than 20/20 vision. But
I was too eager to be like everyone else. So I tried to hide my sight loss and made a lot of excuses. At first, it was pretty simple. I knew I could not play tag at night, so I stayed indoors after dusk, blaming the mosquitoes. I preferred running over baseball or football because I could follow the footsteps of the runner right ahead of me. My coach could not understand why I never pulled ahead, and I always came in second place no matter how much we trained. I played slide trombone and memorized the music by ear. That was easy enough. That was okay until marching band, because I walked right into the drum set set up on the 50-yard line in the middle of the homecoming game. That slide poked right into the bass drum. I avoided any admission to anyone that something was different about the way that I perceived the world around me. Why? Fear. I thought that as soon as I let others know that I was losing my vision, my life would change. I didn't know there was NFB out there making a difference in my future. I did not know the power that could come from my lived experience. Failure is defined as being unsuccessful in achieving one's goal. It is to neglect to do something or to let someone down. But failure is an opportunity to learn. Being mobile on my own, I have failed. I have shattered my left leg, cracked open my head, broke both my arms, several ribs, and I've lost count of the number of stitches in me. Had I kept this up, I would never have reached some level of stability or safety. It would have been likely that I would have been unable to help others, let alone myself. There were things I was told I should never, ever do. But I thought as long as I didn't hurt anyone else, why not try? I began to think of the things that I often dreamed of, even if everyone else doubted any of them were possible. All sorts of impractical adventures filled my imagination. Running topped my list. Of course, I could always settle for jogging in place on a treadmill, like a hamster stuck on a wheel going nowhere fast. But I dreamed of finishing the biggest road races in the world, the Boston and New York marathons. Riding a bike was on my list, too. Perhaps I could find a tandem bicycle made for two without worrying about crashing. God forbid I would ever get behind the wheel of a car, but maybe one day cars would fly. What about stepping a mast and sailing the ocean or flying a plane? I took a deep breath, committing my growing list to memory. I counted to five impossible feats of fun on my left hand, and on the fingers of my right hand, I started counting up the implausible ways that I could help others, even though at the time, I could barely take care of myself. I couldn't see well enough to enlist in the armed services, but could I find a way to serve my sweet land of liberty? If I was lucky enough to become a father, could I care and provide for a family or build a house with my own two hands? And if I could ever find a way to help others avoid the pitfalls I had fallen into, I would jump at the chance. What would other people think? These things made most sighted people nervous. It didn't take long to envision my list and commit it to memory. A countdown list of the 10 most impossible of feats. These 10 things, I vowed, I would focus on above all else, even if they would make me and everyone around me panic. When I could no longer see well enough to be mobile, a great gift was given to me. I received a free white cane from an organization known by three letters, NFB. Shortly thereafter, I put my trust in a guide dog, and with my newfound skills, I could once again navigate the world on my own. At the age of 25, I finally went back to college. My first day with my first guide dog back on campus, I was proud of my difference. I walked into the library, and a young lady at the front desk handed me a key to a room. Back then, the access technology that we have in our smartphones took an entire room of scanners, computers, and devices to read textbooks aloud. So it was under lock and key. Well,
my list of the impossible got a little shorter that day because that young lady who kept that key to the room also had the key to my heart. Dr. Melissa Panic, who is here today, please shout out. And nearly three decades later, we are proud parents of four young adults who are forging their own path. Our daughter Madeline is studying to be an ophthalmologist. Over the past 30 years, history has been made for people who are blind. Like many of us who feel different, I first believed that inclusion meant going again on the mainstream. And I'll tell you, I have to take a breath here. I started thinking to myself, what are those impossible goals? Demanded I need to push the limits and reach beyond the mainstream. I started with running. I started with a race called the Army 10 Miler. Anybody run that one? A sighted runner guided

But then something happened. A photographer stepped out onto the race course to take my picture of all things, and I ran, boom, right into the cameraman holding this stool. That stool broke three of my ribs. Ouch. Now, my good friend Eli Manning, New York Giants quarterback, told me, two-time Super Bowl winner, gave me this guide dog at my side, and he told me running blind is a contact sport. So I rolled into the end zone, across that finish line, and crawled over to the medical tent. 1 year later, I trained with the team and qualified for the Boston Marathon. When I got ready at 4 a.m. Marathon Monday, I put on my Boston Strong hat with pride. It was my lucky hat as I set out to the start line. The first 16 miles were tough. My guides at my side, the Newton Hills were to come. And it was getting hotter. And at mile 21, I reached a hill called Heartbreak Hill. Just as I got beyond the crest of that hill, I knew something was very wrong. I turned as green as my Gatorade, flat on my back, and I went into the medical tent with only a few miles to go. I could not go on. I was about to fail. In running, we call this a DNF, or did not finish. But then Melissa came over with my guide dog to visit me. The Boston police took my dog to the medical tent and led him onto the course. He happily wagged his tail and sat by my side until I could get back on my feet. I stood up, got back on the course, and here's where the real story happens. With my guide walking alongside the course with me, I gave it my all to get to that finish line. The last 3 miles took me longer to complete than the first 23, but I was reminded of how powerful we can be when we find the power of our inner drive. Sometimes finding an empty chair, pairing my socks, or getting through a city feels like a marathon and takes most of my patience, effort, and energy. But just because I'm blind, it does not mean that we're entitled to a DNF. If you've failed, you have found an ideal lesson. So, you know me a little bit by now. Did I give up? I decided to give the Boston Marathon another try. I'm proud to say I finished Boston not only once, 5 years in a row, with a top 20 finish. But what about independently? There was only one challenge left in the world of running that I could think of: to run a race on my own, guided only by dogs. My guide dog and I arrived at the start line before sunrise, along with 20,000 other runners. I snapped on his bright yellow harness, which he proudly wore with his name imprinted on the side. 4 green boots fit snugly around his oversized paws as he leaned into my side. The start gun popped, and we surged forward with the first wave of runners. The harness handle pulled taut as I felt the timing mat of the start line pass beneath my feet. Running blind with a guide dog is like dancing with a partner. With a little practice, our footsteps were in sync. That said, dogs have 2 left feet, right? We navigated expertly at a confident pace through Manhattan, and then we were off to the hills of Central Park. With less than 1 mile left to run, I could hear the familiar voices of my friends and family and trainers screaming with excitement. We made the final turn into the park with less than 400 meters to go. But no one was yelling my name. Instead, the crowds were cheering on the 2-foot-tall runner with 4 running shoes and a tail wagging at my side. I joined the chant, tightening my grip on the harness handle. Tears streamed down my face as I followed the first canine in history towards the finish line. I dreamed of this moment for a lifetime. That day, we proved to the world that with a little determination and ingenuity, anything you put on your list may one day be possible.

0: If you want to hear how that story ended, pick up my book called 10, like the number spelled out, on Kindle or Audible Book. Who can name another impossible task on my list? How about flying a plane? Did I give up and say, I'm not flying no plane? No. Picture this. A blind guy calls the FAA and asks for a Braille version of the instrument flight rules. On my flight, I took off near Dulles Airport, and the instruments read aloud the altimeter, airspeed, and horizon. No, that wasn't me that landed on the White House lawn. I would not recommend this as a career path, but I think you get the point. You see, I demonstrated that reaching for the impossible diminishes our differences. So, what's next? I encourage each and every one of you to create your list of what now may seem impossible. You remember driving a car. How could I, a blind person, dare to put on my list of the impossible driving a car 30 years ago? Until I saw Mark going around Daytona. Anybody remember that? I am adding to my list every day. Here I am, standing before you, a dad, a CEO, and an athlete, proud of everything we've accomplished together. Like in a marathon, sometimes it may take me a little longer to finish. Other times, I know I'll be the first to forge a new path. Being the first president and CEO of Lighthouse Guild in New York is an honor. With this comes a responsibility to help others who are blind. Lighthouse Guild provides exceptional services that inspire us to attain our goals. Our vision is your vision. What's on your top 10 list? Share it with me, because I know in my heart now, anything is possible. Thank you very much.
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2: 3D PhotoWorks helps commemorate history of the organized blind by Anna Kresmer. Two photos appear on the page. Photo 1, the caption, Timeline of the Organized Blind Movement Created by 3D PhotoWorks. Photo 2, the caption, Michaela Smith and her mother, Robin, closely examine the tactile nature of the timeline. From the editor, Anna Kresmer is the librarian at the Jacobus Ten Broeck Library. She has been especially busy this year in carrying on the day-to-day work of the library, but in addition, she has been asked to research a number of issues directly relating to the celebration of our anniversary. All of this she has performed with energy, enthusiasm, and goodwill. As can be seen from the following remarks, she exhibits all of these qualities in her work with 3D PhotoWorks. And here's what she has to say about its efforts on our behalf. As part of the celebrations for our 75th anniversary, the National Federation of the Blind was pleased to partner with the team at 3D PhotoWorks to create a tactile, talking timeline which chronicles the history of the NFB from our founding in 1940 to the present day. This timeline is filled with audio speeches from the current and past presidents, as well as tactile photographs that capture milestone events from throughout the past 8 decades. It serves as both an introduction for newcomers and a trip down memory lane for veteran members, showcasing the impact of the Federation on blind men and women everywhere. Originally dreamed up by 3D PhotoWorks co-founder John Olson, the project was developed in collaboration with the Ten Broeck Library and Clara von Herfen, the International Braille and Technology Center for the Blind's resident expert in tactile graphics. President Mark Riccobono was closely involved in the content development, in addition to voicing several of the audio segments. And Chris Danielson, the NFB's Director of Public Relations, ensured that the Federation's philosophy was accurately represented. The mission of 3D PhotoWorks is to make the world's greatest art and photography available to blind people. They recently received their first patent and have 7 other patent applications pending worldwide. They have also engaged with Federationists to form a group of technical advisors, including members Luke Gandarius, Lynn Jackson, Arthur Schreiber, and Ed Bible. John and his colleagues value their input immensely and say that they couldn't do this work without them. This unique museum-quality exhibit was on display throughout the festivities of the recent 75th anniversary convention held in Orlando, Florida, July 4th through 10th. To ensure that the timeline was accessible to all visitors, a Braille transcript of the audio recordings was attached to the display. In addition, Federationist and technical advisor Luke Gandarius was on hand to assist visitors and answer questions. The NFB plans to put the exhibit on display at our headquarters in Baltimore, Maryland, sometime in the near future, where it will continue to be a great way to experience the historic events that made our organization what it is today.
3: Letting the world know that blindness is not the characteristic that holds us back. We're NFBRN, the National Federation of the Blind Radio Network.
2: National Federation of the Blind and Automakers host conference on the promise of autonomous vehicles in the disability community. From the editor, transportation has always been at the top of the list when it comes to problems blind people want solved. The loss of the ability to drive is one of the problems that newly blinded people grieve most, and it is the American rite of passage that has been denied to those who have been blind since birth. In most places in America, easily engaging in many social activities is predicated on the idea that one can come and go at will. With all of the options we have, from buses to cabs to Uber, there are times when the places we live lack these crucial services, and only when we too have control over a vehicle will we experience what drivers take for granted. Here is a press release discussing the role of the National Federation of the Blind in hosting a conference focusing on autonomous vehicles, one that involved major stakeholders, and one which will shape the self-driving vehicle we will soon see on America's streets and highways. Diverse group of attendees focus on accessibility of autonomous vehicles for the disabled. Baltimore, Maryland, October 26, 2017. Yesterday, the National Federation of the Blind, NFB, and the Alliance of Automobile Manufacturers, Auto Alliance, hosted a conference titled The Promise, Autonomous Vehicles in the Disability Community. The event was hosted at NFB's Jernigan Institute in Baltimore, Maryland. The conference brought together representatives from government, the automotive industry, and advocates for the disabled to discuss the advances, challenges, and path forward for autonomous vehicle development. Historically, accessibility has been a costly post-purchase vehicle modification for most people with disabilities and non-existent for the blind, said Mark Riccobono, president of the National Federation of the Blind. The National Federation of the Blind was therefore pleased to co-host this first-of-its-kind gathering of disabled consumers, automotive industry representatives, ride-sharing providers, and policymakers, laying the groundwork for accessibility to be included in the development of promising new vehicle technologies rather than as an afterthought. Discussion between industry and disabled consumers has already had a positive impact on the Senate's AV START legislation, and our continued work together will pave the way for autonomous vehicles to become tools that will truly enhance independence and opportunity for the blind and other disabled travelers. Automakers have been developing self-driving technologies for years. We are motivated by the tremendous potential for enhanced safety for everyone and the opportunity to provide greater mobility freedom to people with disabilities and the elderly, said Mitch Bainwall, president and CEO of the Auto Alliance. Given the enormity of the social benefits, we are anxious to work with stakeholders and government leaders to develop the policy framework to realize these benefits as soon as we can. The conference was a key step in the ongoing conversation about how autonomous vehicles can be developed and deployed safely while considering the needs of those 57 million Americans with disabilities. Autonomous vehicles offer disabled Americans opportunities for increased mobility and independence, as well as reliable transportation that could vastly increase employment opportunities. The National Federation of the Blind and Auto Alliance urge Congress, the administration, and original equipment manufacturers alike to consider the needs of the disabled as they continue to develop the laws, regulations, and technology that will bring autonomous vehicles to the masses. The day's speakers included representatives of the disability community, including the National Association of the Deaf, National Federation of the Blind, Paralyzed Veterans of America, American Association of People with Disabilities, United Spinal Association, American Council of the Blind, and National Down Syndrome Society. The automotive industry, including General Motors, Audi of America, Daimler North America, and Volvo Car Group. Government, including representatives from the office of Senator Gary Peters, Democrat Michigan, the U.S. Department of Labor, and the National Highway Traffic Safety Administration, and other stakeholders, including representatives from Uber and Securing America's Future Energy.
3: 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NFBRN, the National Federation of the Blind Radio Network.
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5: 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In response to mounting concerns, NFB President Mike Riccobono has written to the CEO of Vespero. If it's been a while since you've checked out Microsoft Narrator, it may be worth a fresh look. Users of continuous glucose monitors report excellent results with iOS 26. And if you don't have access to the JAWS Page Explorer feature, there's a similar function in Microsoft Edge. It's Jonathan Mosen at the Jernigan Institute in Baltimore, Maryland, welcoming you to episode 51 of Access On. Let's look ahead to our next training boutique from the National Federation of the Blind's Center of Excellence in Non-Visual Accessibility. This one is happening on November the 18th. It is a 90-minute webinar beginning at 2 p.m. Eastern Time, and the topic is an important one, tools and techniques for staying safe online. Digital security is an important part of doing anything online. There are many ways people can attempt to steal your data, such as malware, phishing attacks, fake sites, and more. Oh my, it's a jungle out there. So join us to learn about some tools and techniques for staying safe online. We'll cover the types of security threats that you might encounter, detecting phishing attacks and fake websites, as well as password best practices and password management tools. So a lot to cover in 90 minutes. Eventually, we will give you highlights of this webinar here on Access On, but as Marvin Gaye and Tammy Terrell so beautifully put it back in 1968, ain't nothing like the real thing, so why not register while you remember? And you can attend if by chance you're unable to attend live. Registration does give you access to a full recording of the webinar, so it's worth doing. And you can do that by heading over to nfb.org/CENA. That's nfb.org/CENA. And if you click on the events and training link there, you'll find the link on that page to register for the webinar. It's worth doing. nfb.org/CENA. As you'll be aware, if you're a regular listener to Access On, we have been reflecting the concerns expressed to us by some members of the National Federation of the Blind regarding changes at Vespero. Much of that concern has been around the pricing changes, and not just the particulars of those changes which have caused concern for some, but also the confusing messaging or lack of messaging around those changes and why they have happened. There have been a series of other changes at Vespero under new leadership, and we are receiving consistent expressions of concern from National Federation of the Blind members. To pass on those concerns, the National Federation of the Blind's president, Mark Riccobono, has written to the new chief executive officer of Vespero, whose name is Rhonda Bassett Spears, and I will read you that letter in its entirety. Dear Ms. Bassett Spears, as you know, the National Federation of the Blind is the nation's transformative organization of blind people, with affiliates in every state, as well as the District of Columbia and Puerto Rico. As the voice of the nation's blind, we have a duty to alert those who offer products and services to us when there is a groundswell of concern. This is the commitment I have also made to you in the two one-on-one conversations we have held. Following feedback from many of our members who are raising new issues almost daily, I feel compelled to formally convey to you a series of pressing concerns regarding Vespero's direction and engagement. As the producer of JAWS, ZoomText, and Fusion, Vespero impacts the daily lives and opportunities of millions of blind individuals across the United States and worldwide. With this influence comes a profound responsibility to prioritize the needs, aspirations, and leadership of those you serve. Pricing and licensing changes. While we appreciate that Vospero must operate in a manner that ensures ongoing commercial viability, we are concerned by the limited and unclear communication around recent changes to JAWS licensing models and pricing structures. These changes have generated significant confusion, anxiety, and frustration worldwide. The temporary removal of the home annual license option from the website, reversed only after public backlash, created unnecessary alarm. This decision led many to believe that a product they used daily was suddenly out of their financial reach. We urge Vospero to provide a clear explanation of the new pricing options and to show respect for its loyal customers by explaining clearly why these changes are necessary. Erosion of home annual license functionality. We are disappointed that JAWS home annual license holders have been excluded from the new Page Explorer feature. Vospero highlighted this feature at our recent national convention in July, valuing it sufficiently to produce a video demonstrating the new functionality. It was marketed at that time as an addition to FS Companion. At no time was there any mention that Vospero would create different tiers of JAWS users when it came to cutting-edge AI tools. When the home annual license was introduced in 2018, the National Federation of the Blind applauded the move. We believed it worked for everyone. The unemployment rate among blind people is far too high. The JAWS home annual license allows those who do not qualify for funding to use JAWS at a price they can afford. They can become familiar with the product, which in turn improves employment prospects. When an annual home license user finds work, Vospero benefits when an appropriate license is purchased for the blind person's workplace. This program has been an investment in the capacity building of blind people. Depriving annual home license customers who have paid in good faith of new core features is a concerning new policy that changes the implicit social contract of this license. We call upon you to reconsider this decision and make Page Explorer, along with future AI features, available to this category of user. Vospero account. In the United States, JAWS 2026 requires users to create and sign into a Vospero account. If it eventually becomes possible for customers to return authorizations when upgrading computers and share settings across devices, then users will benefit from this change. However, we are also hearing concerns. Many of these may be addressed with clear, transparent, respectful communication. Some JAWS users are concerned about the amount of data being collected, such as the name of a person's employer. We seek assurance that all data Vospero is collecting is actually necessary for the operation of JAWS, and that users are not being required to provide marketing data, which should be optional, in order to use their screen reader. Additionally, there are concerns about whether a cloud outage, such as that which affected Amazon Web Services in October, may disrupt JAWS if ongoing use requires verification that users are logged in. We seek further clarity and assurance on these issues. Technical support. We are hearing from members that Vospero is no longer accepting technical support requests via email. While we appreciate that requiring users to submit a web form may aid Vospero through the mandatory provision of information that can help the technical support process, email is a ubiquitous medium. Even those who have access to older note-taker products, whose JAWS may not be working at all, can submit a written technical support request via email. We invite you to reconsider this decision. Blind leadership. We are concerned by the apparent decline in blind leadership at Vospero that has recently occurred. We believe that one of the reasons JAWS has become the dominant product in the screen reader industry is that the original company that developed JAWS, Hinterjoyce, was founded by a blind person. There were always capable blind people who were users of the product in key positions. This allowed blind people to mentor people who are not blind, but who possessed the values and curiosity to be successful. In recent days, we have learned of the departure of Glenn Gordon. Glenn is a giant in this industry, who developed many of the paradigms that all graphical screen readers subsequently adopted. Marking the 30th anniversary of JAWS for Windows, We honored Glenn's contribution at this year's National Convention of the National Federation of the Blind in New Orleans by giving him the prestigious Kenneth Jernigan Award for his outstanding contribution. The fact that Glenn felt he must resign from the company not because he wished to retire, but because of a perceived incompatibility of values is of serious concern, and one we would expect would cause considerable reflection about the company's direction. We also note that other blind people in leadership roles have been redeployed into positions that appear to have less direct influence on the products and services blind people use. We are concerned that these changes will result in Vispero making decisions that are not informed by the knowledge and lived experience of blind people. The National Federation of the Blind proudly supports and indeed insists that blind people help direct the products and services intended for our use. However, multiple recent developments are creating an increasing disconnect between leadership and the people the company exists to serve. We are here to help. It is our hope that Vispero and the National Federation of the Blind can continue to be trusted partners. We remain uniquely placed to provide constructive advice based on the views of our extensive membership across the nation. We encourage you to engage with these concerns in a spirit of partnership and urgency. We request a comprehensive public response to the issues outlined above and a commitment to ongoing dialogue with the organized blind movement. Your leadership presents an opportunity to set a new standard of access, accountability, and inclusion. We urge you to seize it. I look forward to your prompt and substantive reply. Sincerely, Mark A. Riccobono, President, National Federation of the Blind. And to give you further perspective on this, I would like to read to you a post from Glenn Gordon that he published on LinkedIn, and that reads as follows. Today is a very sad day for me, since after nearly 32 years, it's the first time that I'm no longer working on the JAWS screen reader. I voluntarily resigned my position at Freedom Scientific /Vispero because I found myself unable to continue working for a company that's changing in ways that are moving away from my personal values. As recently as the 2025 NFB convention, I was thinking that I'd be working on JAWS far into the future. Much to my surprise, a recent influx of new executive leaders and customer-facing product-related changes convinced me that it was time to leave. I leave behind a group of smart and passionate colleagues and products which are the best in class. It's been a great journey, and I thank all of you who have been users of Freedom Scientific software for some or all of that time. Yes, I'm retiring in the sense that I'm of retirement age and not actively seeking another job, but I'm resigning in the sense that I felt I needed to take a principled stand. I will continue doing my part to improve the state of accessibility. What that will look like will evolve over time. So ends the post from Glenn Gordon on LinkedIn. And obviously the Federation's respect for Glenn's contribution is well known through the awarding of the Kenneth Jernigan Award this very year at our national convention. So once again, we thank Glenn for his contribution and wish him well for the future. It is hard to imagine Glenn not contributing in some way. So it'll be interesting to see what precisely Glenn chooses to do next when he's taken a little time for himself. It is our hope that we can bring you a response to the concerns that you are expressing and that on your behalf we have conveyed through President Riccobono's letter to Vispero. So stay tuned and we would be delighted to be able to do that, not just to talk about those specific concerns, but perhaps also get some sort of vision for the future from Vispero. Where does its present leadership perceive the company to be heading in the next little while? Is there some grand plan that is behind some of these changes which are causing so much controversy? And of course, we welcome your perspective on this issue and any other. You can email accesson, that's all one word, at nfb.org, accesson at nfb.org. You can write down your thoughts or you can attach an audio clip or send us a link to that audio in a cloud place that we can get to. We would be pleased to hear your thoughts on this issue. As you can appreciate, we have received a lot of feedback on Vispera-related things, both to the Access On email address and also generally through the National Federation of the Blind's Centre of Excellence in Non-Visual Accessibility. I am not going to read all the emails because otherwise it will get a little repetitive, but what I will do is read a representative sample that I think captures the gist of the feedback, and we'll start with Jason Stradone, who sent an email in with the subject, FS continues the trend of being less consumer-friendly, and Jason says the subject is quite subjective, but it is my thoughts after reading the release notes for the just-released version of JAWS 2026. In particular, two things stand out. First, beginning with the 2026 release, signing in with a Vispera account is now required to use JAWS, Zoom Text, and Fusion in the United States. Not that big of a deal, but making it a requirement after spending so much money is a bit off-putting. And second, and in my opinion much bigger a deal, is the availability of Page Explorer. Page Explorer availability varies depending on your JAWS license type. Here's what's included with each license type. Specifically, Home Annual, not available. So those who choose this version for any reason, i.e. affordability, don't get it at all. I understand at this point the company is going to do what they want to do, but I think at the least the spotlight should be shown on how the company has changed, in my opinion, to be much less consumer-friendly. This is not even to mention the removal of the public beta to help assure this expensive product much of us rely on will be as trouble-free as possible at the time of release. Based on recent concerns and either poor lack of communication or complete avoidance of addressing concerns, I don't expect Vispera to be addressing any of this, but it sure would be welcomed. Some may see this as an overreaction, and they could be correct, but it is just my two cents. Anil Agadishnu is writing in, and he says, with the release of JAWS 2026, one thing has become clear to my mind. After Freedom Scientific joined Vispera, they gradually reduced the number of features released with each new version, including the incremental improvements in the annual update cycle. It is bare minimum now. Coming to JAWS 2026, the feature list tells me that innovation is dead. JAWS development is no longer driven with passion. Vispera is just here to maintain the product. I used to like WindowEyes a lot, although I did not prefer it as my primary screen reader. When it introduced features that already existed in JAWS, the experience of using them was more superior. For example, when JAWS introduced JAWS Tandem, it did not have an option to send files, but when the similar feature was introduced in WindowEyes, it did. Also, WindowEyes offered more program usability enhancements through its apps, the competitor to JAWS Scripts functionality. Thanks very much for writing in, Anil. Really appreciate that. And it's certainly not our place to defend Vispera, but in the interests of a bit of balance, I think what they would say in response to this one, because I have heard them say it, is that the product cycle is a bit different. You used to get this big rush of new features at the beginning of a cycle, which typically comes at around about November every year when a new major version of JAWS comes out. And what they're saying now is you'll see more innovation throughout the year. I guess this is always a struggle with screen readers, isn't it? Where something that somebody else really wants just doesn't impact you in any way. So you kind of feel left out of the party when that happens. So when I think about innovation from Vispera, the thing I think about immediately at the moment is the work that they have done in the last little while on multi-line braille devices. We believe at the National Federation of the Blind in multi-line braille. We think it has potential to enhance employment prospects, particularly in the STEM field. There are efficiencies to be gained, savings to be made, new opportunities to be explored for students. And it's fascinating to watch the way that students are working with the Monarch and how that is changing the way they work and their expectations. And we're starting to see multi-line braille devices making their way into the employment space. So there have been some good conversations about and thought gone into how do you make the most of that extra braille real estate when you are a Windows screen reader? How can it help in applications like Excel or where there's a lot of tabular data in Word? Various other things. What might happen with split braille? And that has now come to jaws. It came to jaws in the middle of the 2025 cycle. So when you consider how much change that represented and how much work went into rolling that out, having something like that coming out mid-cycle is an example of what Vispera has been saying, that they can push out something really big like that. I mean, going from single-line braille to multi-line braille is, and I try not to use this word too much, but in this case, it is a paradigm shift, right? Once you start using multi-line braille, it's kind of hard to go back. So they did roll that out mid-cycle, and that is innovation. But of course, if you're not a user of multi-line braille, or you're not a braille reader at the moment, then maybe that's just not going to resonate. And that is a perennial problem when it comes to screen reader development. All that said, I'm sure that there'll be many who agree with you at the moment, and the sense of frustration is very real. We are feeling that, and we are conveying that, as you've just heard, through President Riccobono's communications with the Chief Executive Officer of Vispera. Thanksgiving is coming up. That's exciting, isn't it? And what often happens to people like us who are interested in technology, particularly if we have some aptitude in it, is that we become the family fixer at Thanksgiving time. And people will thrust their laptops or whatever into your hands and say, can you have a look at this? It's not doing whatever it is, and you try and fix it. What do you generally do? Well, for a lot of people, that's when they turn to the screen reader that is built into Windows, Microsoft's Narrator. And they tend to go in there, do the thing, and then exit Narrator and maybe not think about it anymore. Another time that you might use this historically is if you get into a bit of a spot of bother with your third-party screen reader and you run Narrator to try and sort that out. And then when your third-party screen reader is up and running again, you get on with your life. And that makes sense because screen reading technology should just coexist with your main applications in the background and do its thing. It should be fairly seamless. And if you've memorized a string of commands over the years, you can just get on and do those things. Really, it's second nature. But what that means is that there may be many people who have a perception of Narrator's capabilities that is now quite outdated. Certainly, there's no denying that when Narrator was first released, and for some years, it was a fairly rudimentary screen reader. It was kind of like the notepad of screen readers, basic functionality. But over the years, Narrator has been becoming increasingly capable, and we continue to talk to Microsoft about what Narrator might look like, because obviously it's free and that's great, but it's also on every Windows computer, and that's democratizing. We at the apartment complex that Bonnie and I are just about to move out of this week, actually, as we move into our highly automated house, finally, a business center, and they have Macs there, but the concept is the same. You can go to the business center and get the computer talking and get things done. We don't actually have a printer in the apartment at the moment. We will have to buy one when we move into the house. So that's the same concept. You should be able to walk up to a computer, run Narrator, and get really good quality speech and braille back. In Microsoft applications, you can certainly do just that. Where it may still be a little weak, I think, is if you require a proprietary application at work. Maybe you're in a call center environment and you want to be able to press a key and get specific information spoken or displayed in braille about the caller. I'm not sure Narrator's quite there yet, particularly if it's not a web-based application. But if you're working in Microsoft applications, certainly Narrator is quite a viable and an increasingly capable screen reader. They do have these natural voices, and I'll give you a brief example of those in a moment. And that will appeal to a certain part of the audience who cares about quality of speech. They don't mind about cranking it up terribly much, and maybe they haven't been using screen readers for long, and they're exceptionally good voices, and there is no official way to use those voices with a third-party screen reader. But they do work with Narrator, and as you'll hear in a moment, they are pretty good. What we hope will happen is that eloquence comes to Narrator as well in an official way, that it's built in. As we saw when eloquence came to iPhone, that was exceptionally well received. And the reason for that is that eloquence has been around a long time. People are used to it. People are often used to it at very high speeds. And for many of us who've used this technology for a long time, the ability to get things done efficiently is more important than whether the voice sounds human or not. So by adding eloquence rather than taking anything away that's there now, it would cater to that market, and I think it would cause people to take a second look at narrator who are otherwise pretty happy because they're using whatever screen reader they have with eloquence or even the vocalizer voices, and it's working well for them. So let's give you a quick sample, first of all, before I talk about some of the new features in narrator, of one of these voices.
6: Hello and welcome. This is Sonia, one of the natural voices that are available through Microsoft Narrator. As you can probably tell, I'm a British English voice.
5: So a little bit of an interesting pause where there shouldn't be one there, but those voices are very natural, and some people certainly prefer that. They are quite responsive too. If you're quickly arrowing around a document, it's pretty good, which was a problem with more natural sounding voices in the past. That's largely solved, particularly with CPUs being as fast as they are these days. I am recording this episode with narrator running in the background, by the way, and it's working well with Reaper and Osara, so that's an interesting observation. But let's have a look at some of the changes that have been added recently to narrator, because there's a pretty steady stream of things that are happening, and we'll start with Microsoft Word, where there's more natural feedback. Narrator no longer raises pitch dramatically when announcing headings or grammar and spelling errors, and that makes the experience smoother and less distracting when using natural voices. Also in Word, there is better footnote navigation. You can now navigate a document via footnotes and clearly hear the footnote number, and that helps you stay orientated while reading or editing documents with references. Microsoft's also improved reliability of continuous reading in Microsoft Word. Narrator will no longer stop unexpectedly during long passages of text. Continuous reading now flows smoothly from start to finish. There is coherent and consistent announcements when it comes to lists. Narrator now reads lists in a consistent manner across surfaces and navigation methods. Narrator will announce list entities like style and level according to the verbosity you've chosen to ensure users have context about the formatting and their position in the list. Narrator will no longer cut off when a list item continues on to the next line. It now speaks the entire content properly. You can now navigate up and down from one list item to another using the control up and down arrow keys. And if you work with tables, there's a lot to report here. Narrator now supports quick navigation in tables to the first or last cell in a row or column, and that helps us to move through tables more efficiently. If you press Control Alt comma, you will get to the beginning of a row, and Control Alt and a period will get you to the end. If you want to get to the beginning of a column, you press Control Alt Shift comma, and to get to the end, it's Control Alt Shift period. And when you're navigating with the table keys inside an editable table, Narrator now provides an announcement when reaching the last cell. That's handy because it means that you don't accidentally add a row and it's just clearer what's going on. Narrator will now make clearer announcements as you select one or more cells across rows and columns or both. It also clearly announces when a text selection extends across multiple cells, so you know exactly how much content is selected. Narrator now alerts users if a table is non-uniform. So, for example, if it's missing cells in certain rows or columns, that can be useful information. It gives important context about the table structure. Here's a new feature that could be useful for educators and others as well. Narrator is adding a new feature called Braille Viewer, and that allows you to see on screen textual and braille representation of the output shown on a refreshable braille display. This is a helpful tool for sighted teachers, AT trainers, developers, and testers who don't read braille or who have limited to no access to a braille display. Teachers of blind children can use Braille Viewer to help improve students' braille skills or follow along in the classroom as the teachers can visually see the textual and braille representation on screen while the student reads it on their connected braille display. If you want to try this, you can open Braille Viewer first. Of course, you've got to be in Narrator, so you start that using Windows Control Enter, and then when Narrator is running, you can press the Narrator key with Alt and B. That's often caps lock, so Narrator key and Alt and B to get into the Braille Viewer. A new floating window opens, and contents of this window are updated as you continue to use Narrator. The number of Braille cells shown on the viewer depends on the size of your refreshable Braille display. If you've got an 80-cell Braille display connected, then the viewer shows 80 cells. If no display is connected, the viewer shows 40 cells by default. You can also change the display size and position of the viewer using the settings menu on the viewer itself. For this viewer to work, you've got to make sure that Narrator is set up to give Braille output. To download and install the Braille package, you should navigate to Settings in Windows and then Accessibility, and under Accessibility, choose Narrator, and then use a Braille display with Narrator. There's now an official screen curtain in Narrator. There was a thing called Developer Mode for a long time, which I think kind of did the same thing because you could blank the screen. But now we have this screen curtain feature in Narrator, and it's designed to enhance privacy and focus for users who use screen reading. When activated, screen curtain completely blacks out the display, ensuring that only the user hears what's on the screen through Narrator, while the visual content remains hidden from view. This is especially useful, says Microsoft, in public spaces or shared environments, allowing users to read and work with sensitive information without revealing it to others nearby. The command to toggle screen curtain when Narrator is running is Narrator Control C for curtain. So I'm pressing Caps Lock Control C and toggling screen curtain on and off. Just be aware that if you exit Narrator and come back to it, it does not retain the last state. So if you've turned screen curtain on and then you quit Narrator and start it again, you will need to turn screen curtain back on again. And Microsoft advises that sharing your screen over video apps like Teams and recording videos will work as expected, even when screen curtain is on. In other words, this is a local thing that just affects what someone sees on the physical screen. Microsoft tells us that they are improving digital accessibility by adding the ability for Narrator to provide rich, detailed descriptions of images, charts, and graphs using AI on Copilot Plus PCs. So this isn't for everybody. You've got to have one of those fancy new Copilot Plus PCs, you see. In today's digital environment, Microsoft says, images are prevalent on websites, apps, and documents. However, for blind users, many visuals remain inaccessible due to missing or inadequate alt text. With this new feature, Narrator will now generate richer image descriptions on your Copilot Plus PC. Another good mnemonic, if you do have a Copilot Plus PC to try this out on, Narrator Control D for description. And Narrator will provide a contextual description of the image detailing people, objects, colors, text, and numbers from the image. On non-Copilot Plus PCs, the experience will continue to offer basic image descriptions. When you've got your description, you'll find in the window that there are regenerate, like, dislike, and copy buttons at the bottom of the window. So they are monitoring how well you like those descriptions that you're getting and presumably analyzing that data accordingly. When you first try the image descriptions feature using Narrator Control D, Microsoft will download the necessary models. If you want to, you can check the status of that download via Settings and Windows Update. It takes time, they warn. So you can get on with your work while it sets all this up for you. It is a one-time process. Let's talk about a new feature in Narrator called Speech Recap. And if you want to try this out, you can press Narrator plus Alt plus X. And that opens the speech recap and you can view the last 500 spoken strings. Note that Microsoft refreshes the text in this window every time that Narrator starts. You can use standard reading commands and arrow keys to read the contents of the speech recap window and copy text if you need to so that you can paste it somewhere else. But if you need to save or share something that Narrator just said, you can copy it instantly without opening the speech recap window. And to do that, then rather than go into Narrator Alt X for the whole window, you can press Narrator Control X, and that command will copy the last phrase that Narrator said to the clipboard. Another new Narrator feature, see, I told you they'd been busy, is called live transcription, and live transcription of narrator speech is useful, says Microsoft, for access technology trainers, teachers of blind kids who support students in class, or for professionals who are hard of hearing and want to use narrator. To see live transcription of narrator audio, you use that narrator Alt-X command to open the speech recap window, and then you can snap it to the portion of the screen you want to view it. Once you've got that done, as you perform tasks, you can see real-time transcription of narrator's speech. And by the way, there's another command in this set. If you just press narrator with X, then that will speak again what narrator last said. So if you didn't quite catch it, you can press that key and narrator will repeat the last thing it spoke. There are also some more new keyboard shortcuts in narrator, and let's talk about scan mode. People spend a lot of time in there because it's the mode that most of us would be in narrator if we're using it for the web. And there are other places where scan mode can be handy as well. You can toggle scan mode by pressing the narrator key with spacebar. So now when scan mode is on, if you press I and shift plus I, you'll get to the next and previous list item respectively. When you're reading long tables or lists, you can navigate to the beginning and end of the element using the comma and the period keys. L will allow you to navigate directly to lists within a document, email, or web page. So I will move you between items, but L will take you to different lists. And another one that is new for narrator is the letter N, which will take you past a block of links. And Microsoft concludes by saying that they have improved narrator performance when you're using it for long periods, and also made the auto switching of scan mode in text boxes highly responsive, so you can type as soon as your focus is on a text box. I would be interested to find out if you are using narrator in your work, at home. Are you using it for specific applications? How's it going for you? Is it something that you think about using? Be in touch with your thoughts and your evaluations. We love to get them. accesson@nfb.org is the email address. That's accesson@nfb.org. You can attach an audio clip to that email by giving us a link to it stored in the cloud somewhere, or if the file's not too big, you're welcome to attach it directly to the email. You can also just write down your thoughts if you prefer to do that. Catherine Samuel has some positive things to say about Orphonic. And if you've not been listening to Access On for long, I will explain a little bit about that after we read Catherine's email. It says, "Hi, Jonathan, I found your serialized podcasting webinar and just wanted to thank you for it. It was of tremendous help. I just recorded my second episode, and thanks to your recommendation of Orphonic, used it to equalize and normalize the audio between myself and my guest. The mics we were using were pretty different, and it did a great job of making it sound as similar as possible. I'll definitely use Orphonic going forward. The free account is plenty for my needs. I just have to delete the jingle they put at the beginning and end of the file. No issues there. Thanks again," says Catherine. Well, thank you for reporting back, Catherine. I'm glad that Orphonic is working well for you. Orphonic, which is spelled A-U-P-H-O-N-I-C, is a real Swiss Army knife of audio post-production. It equalizes, it levels, it can even now, and maybe you do need the paid version for this, remove verbal utterances like ums and ahs and various things like that. It can reduce breathing, it can do all sorts of things, and it's an accessible and very effective experience. It's all done in the cloud. There is a free version. It has some limitations, but you do get 2 hours a month of that, and that may be sufficient depending on how regularly you publish your podcast. And they also have a paid monthly plan where you can buy a set number of hours per month, and they have credits as well which stay in place until they're exhausted. It works out slightly more expensive overall, but if you're only using it once in a blue moon, it could be the way to go. So if you're interested in cleaning up your audio, we use it every week on Access On. Do check out orphonic.com. Rod Khan is talking audio description. He says, "Hi, JM. When I go to the theatre or cinema to watch an audio-described play or film, I am so frustrated because I don't want to hear the performance through the headphones. I just want the AD commentary. I want to hear the live performance from the stage or the surround sound in the cinema. So I am balancing the headphones off my ears so that I can combine the AD with the live sound. I don't know if I am just a minority of one or whether anyone else does this sort of thing. However, it came to me yesterday that if the AD was delivered to us via bone conduction headsets, this would be a real light bulb moment. I don't suppose that theatres and cinemas would want to give up their infrared investment, and so it would need a manufacturer of bone conduction headsets to make them with an overhead fixing fitted with an infrared receiver, and whatever is required to turn this signal into sound. The headset would require a volume control and a switch so that the user can choose either left or right ear or both. Could be a project for one of your staff. Thank you very much, Rod. Audio description is a complex thing, isn't it? Because people's requirements differ. In my case, for example, one of the problems I have is exactly the reverse of yours. Sometimes I go to an audio described live performance, and as somebody who wears hearing aids, I want to be able to hear the performance through the same channel as I'm getting the audio description, because the problem that I often have is that I can hear the audio description really clearly, but I can't make out what the dialogue is saying because it is only coming from the stage. So it is important, I think, to cater for a wide variety of preferences and use cases. I think that this may sort itself out. We're pretty excited about the AuraCast technology, which is starting to roll out. And there are two things that have to happen, of course. First, we have to see an increase in broadcasts of AuraCast. And second, we have to have an increasing number of devices support receiving AuraCast streams. But AuraCast is a broadcast form of low-energy Bluetooth. It's also low latency, and you can subscribe to the different channels that you want. So, for example, if you have difficulty hearing the public announcements in an airport, which can often be both echoey and noisy environments, you could subscribe to those boarding announcements and hear them directly in your earpods or hearing aids or whatever it is that you're using. So if that technology starts to roll out, it may well be feasible to offer a range of audio description choices. For example, audio description with the actual soundtrack or audio description without it in various other language tracks. So hopefully this might take care of it and that there will be a range of devices in the future that receive AuraCast. AuraCast is a great idea. I think the jury is still out, though, on whether it's going to reach critical mass. Rick Roderick is missing one of his favorite Alexa skills. He says, "Hi, Jonathan. One of my favorite skills from Amazon Alexa was Stream Player. I have an Echo Studio. I'm very satisfied with its sound quality. It allowed me to hear the broadcasts of several TV stations, including local newscasts from all over the country and world, including Al Jazeera English. With Alexa Plus, I am now getting the message that I cannot access the skill on this device. I tried using my iPhone 12, and it can't get the skill either, even though it obviously has a screen. What is going on? Why was this skill taken away from so many devices without explanation? I have given tons of feedback to Amazon on this issue, but it seems to be going into a black hole. Can you find out what is going on? I consider this an accessibility issue. Thanks for any help you can provide." Well, thank you for contacting Access On, Rick. It's always frustrating when something that you enjoy using gets affected by what you would think might be a totally unrelated upgrade. The Stream Player skill is a popular skill. I understand it has about 12 million users around the world, so it's done well. It's developed by someone called Daniel Mittendoors, but I couldn't find any information specifically about Alexa Plus compatibility. It might be possible for you to search for that developer's name or the skill's name, see if you can contact the developer and find out if he is aware of any issues there and whether it's possible to mitigate them. Certainly, there are some changes going on right now as more devices get upgraded to Alexa Plus, and it could be that this is just a little bit of a glitch that gets fixed. Let's hope so. If you make any progress, let us know how you get on. Edvard is writing in and he says, "Hi, Jonathan. I used to listen to your Living Blindfully podcast before you moved on to this one. The Access On is as great as the Living Blindfully was. Thank you so much. I am facing a problem adjusting a charge limit with VoiceOver. For example, now if I adjust the slider from 100, it says 75, 55, 25, or 0. I tried to double tap and hold to see if it would help, but it didn't. I also tried resetting VoiceOver settings, but it also didn't work.

have no idea at all why, given that you took the drastic step of completely resetting your phone, it wouldn't be working the same way for you. One thing you didn't say is what kind of iPhone you have. I don't know if that makes a difference. I am trying this with an iPhone 17 Pro Max, and it's behaving as I would expect, but I don't know. Let's see if anybody else is having this issue and whether they've arrived at a magic fix. Maybe 26.1 is the charm for you, Edward. I hope so. Access on at nfb.org if you want to be in touch. And of course, remember, if you're writing in as a member of a chapter of the National Federation of the Blind, be sure to tell us what that chapter is. We'll give it a shout out. This email says, hello, my name is Carrie Teichman, and I am commenting on the problem that Amanda has with her key clicks not sounding. This issue is not specific to her phone, but a voiceover issue in iOS 26, and there is a workaround. For whatever reason, you must turn off audio ducking to hear the key clicks again, according to Apple Viz. It worked for me, but I'm now doing without because I like my ducking. Thank you so much for the podcast. Well, thank you for writing in, Carrie, and it will be interesting to know whether iOS 26.1 has addressed this issue for those it was affecting, because this email predates the release of iOS 26.1. Let's return to an important subject we were discussing recently on Access On, and Raymond says, dear Jonathan, just thought I'd drop a line here to let the individual concerned about compatibility with the Libra sensor, with the new Libra app in iOS 26, know that there is no cause for concern. Libra came out with a brand new app a few months ago, and the app is compatible and works with all their sensors, and it is much more accessible than their original app. Also, it's fully compatible with iOS 26. I'm using the Libra 3 Plus sensor myself and have had no trouble with it or the app at all. Great to get a message for Access On from Gary Wonder. I was going to say wonderful, but that's just too bad a pun, so I'm not going to do that. Gary says, I was asked to update from Libra 3 to a new app just called Libra. It says it can handle several versions of its sensors, including 2, 3, and 3 Plus. It works well with the 3 and 3 Plus. And Wes has a similar thought. He says there was somebody asking about CGMs in iOS 26. That stands for continuous glucose monitor, by the way. While I am not diabetic and don't use prescription CGMs, I sometimes use Dexcom's non-prescription CGM called Stelo, which is spelled S-T-E-L-O, and that app works in 26, both betas and otherwise. While we're talking about medical stuff, I have come across a manufacturer of devices that appears to be low cost but still accessible. Both Walgreens and Best Buy sell a brand of device called Omron, that is spelled O-M-R-O-N. It uses an app called Omron Connect. The app isn't pristinely accessible, but I can use it to do what I need. I have one of their units called the BP7000 series. It's an upper arm unit with only two buttons. Unfortunately, neither the app nor the unit itself will tell you about battery percentage, etc. Omron connects with Apple Health. They have scales, heart monitoring devices, and a range of blood pressure cuffs. I nearly bought one of their units that has the cuff separate from the monitor unit, but the manual made it sound like there are a lot of buttons and modes, and I wasn't sure how accessible it would be. I thought listeners might like to know about this company, and perhaps we can work with them to make things more usable. Wes continues, regarding Jaws public beta, I'm dismayed they stopped offering this. It was a good opportunity to test and provide feedback. I wish that FS would go to a ring-type model like Microsoft, where they could offer different update channels, either through Insert J Club or something similar. I have three big concerns about iOS 26 plaguing me now, and I don't know of any workarounds. First, if I try to use Braille Notes from Braille Access, I get a message stating, set up the Notes app first. That's interesting. I wonder whether they're referring to the primary Notes app, Wes, and whether you've been in there to see if that makes a difference. I have not seen or heard of that error before. Second, on iPadOS 26, I can't seem to use the return key to send messages
with

0: any Braille displays, nor can I unlock my device with a Braille display alone. Okay, this is really interesting, Wes, because I know of somebody who has this problem where if you press enter, for example, to send a message or to try and insert a blank line, it is not working. And this person has iOS 26. They have upgraded to iOS 26.1 and that has not resolved the issue. If anyone has this issue and has resolved it, I would be really interested to hear what did it. I have tried helping out here. I've tried changing Braille tables. The only thing I can think of, which is a bit dramatic, would be to try resetting voiceover settings. That does take a long time to recover from, particularly if you've personalized your phone. So yes, we're seeing this, and this is one that I haven't found a workaround for. Three, continues Wes, I have to turn my phone all the way screen side down and back for it to register that I want to do Braille screen input with my charging port to the right in tabletop mode. See, once you get it in that mode though, Wes, you should be able to lock the Braille screen input so that it stays there. And finally, says Wes, I am wondering if you have any ideas on how to break through first level support to report app accessibility issues. I mentioned Stilo earlier. I have been meaning to record a demo of their sensor application and app usage for this podcast, but the app accessibility and their customer service has deteriorated over the past 6 months. Support is offered by a chatbot, and they have a call center open during the week. Their agents don't seem to understand accessibility. The app has seen a lot of tabs and buttons that had labels lose them, and some of the voiceover specific functionality now causes VO to crash. I've also received a collection of bad sensors where they either fail early or don't stay adhered. Thank you for a very newsy little email, Wes. And Wes is coming in from the Greater Des Moines chapter of the National Federation of the Blind. Making that breakthrough beyond first line tech support can be challenging. The only thing I can think of, Wes, is to put such a detailed bug report together that they take you seriously and you can hopefully get it escalated. Sometimes asking for a supervisor can help if you're on the phone with them and you don't feel like you're getting any traction. And you might even want to try using a feature like deep research that some of the AI technology has these days to see if you can find the name of an executive for the company and see if you can work out the email syntax to see if you can break through that way. Best of luck. Let's talk a couple of meta things now. And Charles Heiser writes, firstly, I, like many of you, am disappointed by the new WhatsApp experience rolling out on Windows. The native app was more usable for assistive technology, easier to write scripts for because the experience was more stable, and users could choose whether to update their experience. The web app will update automatically, requires coders to write scripts in completely different ways, and users will not be able to move to the previous experiences they may be more comfortable with. There are arguments to be made for a unified web app, but they mostly boil down to convenience and security for WhatsApp. Those are important considerations in business, but the users are what make or break a product. And this latest rollout continues a trend of WhatsApp higher-ups not listening to feedback from the assistive tech community unless significant pressure is applied. The last notable example of this is when VoiceOver Focus on iOS could not find the send button to send a voice message once recording started back in July of this year. If Focus was left on the button, no problem. If Focus moved anywhere else on the screen, it was as if the send button disappeared. It was still there, but VO Focus could not return to it. This was quickly addressed after many people took to social media and others wrote to executives at WhatsApp and Meta. However, that bug shouldn't have made it into the public build because several iOS beta testers flagged it during the test phase, similar to the current situation of Windows beta testers pointing out usability concerns and accessibility barriers with the web app experience. I am part of a group that collects feedback from assistive technology users who also use WhatsApp, beta, and public builds alike across all platforms. The group's admin is a member of the WhatsApp accessibility team and is also blind and a screen reader user. And this group is his way of streamlining the report process to move critical information between users, developers, and the support team. The conversations in this group indicate that the accessibility team is still committed to providing an easy-to-use interface for all users, and they are doing their best in the current climate to support the ongoing mission of inclusion. To that end, all accessibility and assistive technology feedback is being asked to be sent via email to support@accessibility.whatsapp.com. I am hopeful that while the shift to a web app is not the most ideal for AT users, particularly screen reader users, the accessibility team will continue to call out issues with the product and the internal mechanisms and attitudes surrounding its design and implementation. I also hope that the NFB, through its ongoing talks with Meta, can add insight and validity to this discussion so the blind beta testers may be taken more seriously. Second, Facebook. This part of the message deals with an unwelcome discovery. I share a fair amount of posts and videos to my Facebook friends by sending them through Messenger. Facebook makes this very convenient by providing your most recently contacted Messenger conversations in the share sheet once you activate the share option. Today, October 17th, I pulled up that share sheet and instead of reading names to me, my iPhone's voiceover simply announced button for each conversation. Facebook has not pushed an app update since October the 11th, but I have been able to read names on the share sheet up until today. Luckily, screen recognition saved me, and I found the correct chat. I am so thankful for the ability to quickly turn screen recognition on and off from the rotor, but it saddens me how often I need it. Thank you, Charles. We'll check into that and see if it's still there and reach out to contacts that we have at Meta if it still is. Let's end with a tech tip, and this one is for you if you are feeling the absence of the JAWS page summary feature because you've been locked out with the home and your license decision. Well, there is something else that you might try that could give you a fairly similar response. It's not quite the same thing because it hasn't been optimized for screen reading, but it does give you a similar thing. And this is the ability to get a page summary if you are using Microsoft Edge, which integrates deeply with Copilot. I am running JAWS for this demonstration with the Vocalizer Tom voice, and right now I'm on the page for the transcript of Access On episode 49 from the National Federation of the Blind's website at nfb.org. It is important if you want this to work that you are not focused on a link or a list or anything that will alter the basic context menu that Edge provides just when you're on a page. So I've ensured that the virtual cursor in JAWS is just on some plain text, and I'm going to press Shift F10,
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0: And on my particular context menu, yours may vary, this is the 7th item, summarize with Copilot, let's press enter.
1: Leaving menus, tips on advocating for better technology outcomes, Meta AI comes to Puerto Rico, and a look at the smart glasses market, National Federation of the Blind, Microsoft Edge Personal, 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Copilot or at mention a tab. Here's a summary of the main points from the National Federation of the Blind's Access On podcast episode 49, number direct hit main topics covered *, technology self-advocacy toolkit *, Carl Belanger explains how blind users can effectively report accessibility issues to companies. Key tips include being specific, avoiding vague complaints, and maintaining professionalism. Reports should include OS, assistive tech used, steps to reproduce the issue, and what should happen instead *, low vision accessibility *. Kennedy Zimnick discusses how to identify and report low vision barriers like poor contrast, missing focus indicators, and layout issues when zoomed in. Tools like the Web AIM Contrast Checker are recommended. Star Real World Advocacy Example Star. Jonathan Mosen shares a detailed case study of advocating against Sonos's inaccessible app redesign, emphasizes the importance of tone, persistence, and leveraging collective advocacy through the NFB Star Meta AI in Puerto Rico Star. Meta AI is now available on Ray-Ban Smart Glasses in Puerto Rico after advocacy efforts. Star Smart Glasses Market Overview Star. Elijah Massey provides a detailed comparison of current and upcoming smart glasses with cameras and AI features. Models compared include Ray-Ban Meta, Oakley Meta, Aega Echo Vision, and Envision Ally Solos. Key differences include camera specs, battery life, AI capabilities, and pricing. Star call to action. Star users are encouraged to report inaccessible tech via the NFB's bug tracker form https://nfb.org/senna. The NFB uses this data to prioritize advocacy and engage with companies. Let me know if you'd like a breakdown of the smart glasses comparison or a sample accessibility report template.
2: 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So you'd want to silence your speech and let all that play out and then perform a say all to get that very good summary. 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So as you hear, not necessarily going to give you a lot of information about structure by default, but you could ask it to give you a summary of the semantic structure of the page that is suitable for screen readers, and it will do that. 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
4: An Unremarkable New Year's Eve by Peggy Elliott. Peggy Elliott is second vice president of the National Federation of the Blind. She is an attorney and serves on the city council in her hometown of Grinnell, Iowa. The story she tells here is quite unremarkable, which, since both she and her husband Doug are blind, is precisely what makes it worth noting. Here is what she has to say.
5: Everyone has a story about their celebration of the turnover to the new millennium. Here's ours. I serve on the city council, so I knew that the staff members of the city government were going to be in the city offices located in our downtown during the turnover in case of problems. In addition, some community-minded women had issued an invitation for everyone in our town to bring handbells and ring in the new year downtown near a clock that is a replica of one which was located there 100 years ago. The mayor was then going to deliver a little address, and we all go back home, not Times Square, but our hometown version of a celebration together. My husband Doug and I planned a little extra celebration. We took our handbells and, in addition, a bottle of champagne and some plastic glasses. We figured we'd sneak over the nearby park after people were gone and have our own little celebration. We turned out to be wrong about that. The new year came in. We rang our bells. The mayor gave a graceful little talk. People started to scatter. As we moved onto the sidewalk to start our pretended walk home, we ran into the mayor and one of his friends. We opened the bag slightly, showed what we had, and made a suggestion. The city manager and city clerk were still on duty. they were being good soldiers, but the fact was that there were no problems to solve. Doug and I suggested that the mayor and his friend accompany us over to the city offices, where we would liberate the two city officials and take care of the champagne. Motion carried unanimously. The problem was that the city offices were locked. I pounded on the steel door with my cane to create a racket while the mayor went round the building into the bushes to try to attract some attention by knocking on the window. The manager heard me, and we had to fish the mayor back out of the bushes. Finally, all assembled in the downstairs meeting room, we broke out the bubbly. Doug toasted first, I went second, and the mayor third, with a sweet little toast he had learned in our sister city in Russia. We congratulated each other on an uneventful New Year and went our separate ways. Doug and I walking home through the crisp, cool first hour of the New Year. Just a sweet little story about some people in a small Midwestern town, what we decided to do for New Year's Eve. Except for one thing, Doug and I are blind. In our view, this means only that we do some things differently, like using our canes instead of our eyes to walk home. But we didn't always feel this way. Before we met the National Federation of the Blind, we were uncomfortable with our blindness and hesitant to put ourselves forward. Now we know that we are a part of our community to the extent of kidnapping the mayor and breaking into the city offices to force champagne on faithful employees. We not only belong, but we bring champagne and create spontaneous parties. And we believe that the National Federation of the Blind gives us the outlook to do these things as well as other, more socially useful things.
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7: Our next speaker became blind in her teenage years and was, like so many of us, unsure what that would mean for her life. Unfortunately, she learned about a radio astronomy project which captured her imagination and gave her motivation for an entire career. Now, one of my first assignments for the National Federation of the Blind as a staff member was to put together science programs. And starting in late 2003, I was part of our key relationship team with the folks at the National Aeronautics and Space Administration. I spent a lot of time with the folks at the Goddard Space Flight Center. And in 2005, there's a lot of talk about this young woman that they had as a blind intern at Goddard. And I was just asking her, because I don't think we ever actually met each other at that time, but I know that I heard a lot about Wanda Diaz and the work that she was doing as an intern at that time. And so it's really great that our stories intersected there, but they also come back together enthusiastically at this moment, 20 years later, when we have the opportunity to hear from a blind woman who is living the life she wants, pursuing interesting research and scientific topics in astronomy. She's really a leader in her field, especially in sonification and many other areas, which I'm sure I don't well understand. She can explain them much better. And I was really happy to come across her again when I had the opportunity to attend the National Federation of the Blind of Puerto Rico convention last year. so here to speak with us about the work that she does and to inspire us about the opportunities for blind people in science, technology, engineering, and math is Wanda Diaz-Merced.

0: Morning, evening, afternoon to you all. You sound so full of energy. That is the effect, scientifically, that is the effect of a good lunch and a wonderful, magnificent convention organized with only the human centered in the organization of the convention. Congratulations to you all. President Rico Bono, thank you so much for the very kind invitation to present here at the convention. It is the highest honor, and I wouldn't be anywhere else. It took me almost 24 hours to arrive. I left, it was supposed to be 6 hours, but then it multiplied by four.
1: Tell them what time you got to the hotel.
0: Oh, that was the longest time to arrive to the hotel. But, before it multiplied to infinite, it stopped. We all got together, we put our hands to work, and mainly my determination to say no. I need to be in New Orleans. So you better take me there. That was it. Sometimes we have to be firm, right? Respectful, but firm. I also want to thank my people from the National Federation of the Blind Puerto Rico, who are sitting back there with all their energy. It has been because of their love, not only their love, but their support and their advice. That many things in my life has begun to move in the direction of victory. And many victories that are cooking right now that I will not tell you about that. So, I will tell you a little bit of my story, which is a story I don't have a long time, right? But it's a story that is unconventional, inside the unconventionalities or conventionalities of our histories. I humbly will begin my story relating to you or based on humble conversations that I have had with scientists that are blind and scientists that are early onset disabilities, that they study science, but then they finish working on accessibility or education and people outreach, or doing something else not related to the science, which is what they trained themselves to do. Education and people outreach is very important. It's the most important. It's the basis of everything. But if I didn't study to do education and people outreach, why do you divert me to education and people outreach? My sight loss sped severely and aggressively. I'm diabetic since I was a child, very, very, very small. And my sight, or my vision, or how do you say that in English? Help from Puerto Rico. My sight loss sped severely and aggressively. And already at my early 20s, I was totally blind. I only have 5% of sight vision or peripheral vision on one eye. So I cannot read. If I'm in darkness or in this air, I do not know if there is light in this room. I assume there is, because sighted people, they need to orientate, right? But I cannot orientate unless I have my very good friend, the cane. So by being here with you and having accepted the invitation, the very kind invitation from President Rico Bono, I trust that we will reach a time when, if we do education and people outreach, it's because of choice and not because we have been diverted into that. That when we are in the education realm, when we are getting educated, we will be able to worry only about getting good grades than to improve the accessibility of material that had to be accessible before getting to our hands. That we will be able to focus on our human development, on the development, on the skills that we want to develop. Because I experienced losing my sight late during my development. So I experienced and I learned using monosensorial styles. With monosensorial, I mean using your sight. That was the main style at that moment. Because I experienced that. And being very, very careful with my words, having then later lost that kind of freedom, it brings me to grief at the thought of the countless peoples that give up, that stop considering, and even think that the field, the work market, or even the field of science, but I'm talking about the work market, going to have a job and be productive, not only for society, but for yourselves, is something that is reserved for just a few. And with that, it makes me grieve the thought of the countless peoples that may just give up, not contributing to society. So today, being said that, I'm here as a scientist who uses multisensorial perception or the many human senses, sight, touch, sense, the tongue. We are not using it right now, but who says that we are not going to use it? That use combination of sensorial human senses or multisensoriality to explore, to use our perception to scrutinize data sets, to do exploration of astronomy information. I do not do accessibility for the sake of the ones coming behind me, for the millions that will raise after this convention today. I don't do accessibility. When people come to ask me about accessibility, I tell them, go and ask a specialist on accessibility. I didn't study that. I'm a scientist who focus on doing research and producing results on my research. So, thank you. So the situation of lack of access led me to do an interdisciplinary doctorate on human-computing interaction and astrophysics. So as I was doing my PhD in astrophysics and analyzing data, I had to build the prototype that I was using. I had to use in order to analyze the information. A good mentor at NASA Goddard Space Flight Center, his name was Robert Candy. He gave me the opportunity to go to work with him as an intern. My grades were very, very, very bad. They were the shame of the university. I was almost like, I don't know how the grading is in here in the United States, but my best grade was a D, almost an F. But I would pass the class. I was studying hard, but not understanding anything that was happening in the classroom. And perhaps you have heard this before, but when sneaking a recorder into the classroom, after recording the mathematics or the nuclear physics class, the only thing that I would be able to understand was these sounds. You put this here, there, and substitute here, and then after you do this, and this is the result. Nothing else. So not even my professors had the skills to convey with words what they were explaining. I was completely left out of their loop. So when I'm working with Bobby at NASA, he said, Wanda, I want you to do a project in order to translate the data that is saved in the heliophysics data facility databases into sound, for blind people to become familiarized with the data that is saved in that database. And I said, I don't want to become familiarized because I'm already familiarized. I want to do the science. So he said, well, make it so. So I began working 24/7 in order to make this data not only accessible. Remember, I don't work with accessibility, but to make it accessible to Wanda and for Wanda to be able to listen and to find ways so other people can extract science from the data. So we worked 24/7, because even though he was asking for blind people to become familiarized, and I didn't want to become familiarized, he was giving me a scenario. And I said, this is the scenario to move things forward, to demonstrate to my mentor, who is trusting me. He trusts that I can do this. He said, make it so. Make it happen. I need to honor that trust, and I need to show him that he's not losing my time with me. So I worked 24/7. I wouldn't go out. I wouldn't socialize with the other interns. Why would I socialize with them? I wouldn't understand what they were talking about. They would talk about these huge projects, saying words that I had never heard before. And because I couldn't read, I couldn't even imagine how those words were written. It was a very, very bad situation. But my mentor, very patiently, he answered all the questions very respectfully. And one day I said, Bobby, I don't know if I can finish the goal, if I will be able to achieve the goal. And he said, the only thing I need is for you to continue doing what you do, working really, really, really hard. What I like of you is that you're not waiting for anyone to come and do it for you. And I took that as a strengthening of that act of trust. At the end of the semester, I published my very first scientific paper on the most energetic explosions in the universe, called gamma ray burst. And we released the first edition of the sonification prototype. So we did experiments, because why these people were not using sound? Is this a Wanda thing? Or is this something that that they stopped using it because they are very smart? These people, they know it all. It must be because of a reason, but I couldn't find evidence. So I did experiments, and from the experiments with professional astronomers at the University of Harvard, the Center for Astrophysics, the Harvard Smithsonian Center for Astrophysics, we evidence with professional astronomers that sound increases sensitivity to events in the astronomy information that by nature are blind to the human eye. Transforming completely our role in the science from benefactors only focusing on education and people outreach to benefactors of the science that can come to the science and with our skills make more discoveries and reach the discoveries in science. And with that, that gave us a big impulse, because it also revealed a huge fracture in the sciences, that because of the evolution of machinery and technology focusing on monosensorial technologies and monosensorial productivities had left out other performance styles in order to produce better science and produce results for society. So I have been going from one observatory to the next, to the next, to the next, to the next, to the next, to the next, to the next, and infinitely to the next, always being diverted to education and people outreach. But when I noticed that they come to divert me to education and people outreach, I said, I didn't come here to do that. You need to hire someone that will focus on that. And when I do my science, with my science done, I will go and do education and people outreach. So I went into Italy. And my mentor in Italy, late Dr. Stavros Katsanevas, he said, I trust sound as gravitational science do. I trust sound to allow us to peruse more information from gravitational wave telemetry or measurements. So we analyzed a very well-known event in the gravitational wave community. And we did it that way because no one would be able to contradict my findings. If I would find something new, I would say, you have perused that data over and over, and you couldn't find what I found. So we analyzed the data using audio, and we were able to find things that were blind to artificial intelligence, machine learning algorithms, and also to the other collaborators in the gravitational wave sciences. And I want to play the sounds for you. I deeply apologize. Okay. Can you click on the speaker? I apologize. I will find it.
1: I'm right here.
0: Yes. There it is. You will hear, I will not tell you, right? You need to notice the change. It's very subtle, it's very fast, and it's at some point in the data set. Sighted people, machine learning algorithms, it is augmented, right? So we zoom into the data. We augment the data in order to make it very, very, very sensorially perceptible with the ear of everyone. But I'm going to play it and you gravitational

0: after coming back from Italy, or being in Italy with working with my mentor, I realized that the work for equality and the work for us to mainstream in the job market, in economy, in society, that those two jobs, those two tasks are equal, are prestigious, and we should pay the same attention to the two tasks, are of the same equality, and are equally important. Thankfully, and very enterprisingly, and looking to the future, Her Royal Highness, Dr. Princess Nisreen El Hashemite, established a new organization under the Royal Academy of Sciences International Trust. This organization is called Science in Braille. These are professional scientists that are doing their science. They are producing science. I go around just making sure they are doing their science. They are performing their science, and we sit down in order to transform not only the scientific economy, but the work economy into a multi-sensorial economy that will allow us to perform at our own maximum, and that will support and enhance the ways we have to perform at our own maximum. So this work also includes having very difficult conversations with different peoples, right? Because sometimes the economy depends on monosensorial technologies, on monosensorial ways of performing. So sometimes difficult conversations and sometimes convincing stakeholders this is the way to go, because our skills produce more science and more benefits to society. So again, multisensoriality is not for accessibility, not yet. Is to produce more results for society and the economy. And you are the ones with the skills from birth, because you lost your sight in any way. You are the ones that can come into that economy and transform that economy into one that will autonomously give the chance to everyone. Right now, we are using sonification. Sonification has gone to Luxembourg. The Asteroid Foundation is using it for defense. It's being used to do diagnosis on neonates or recién nacidos. I do not know how to say that. Neonates. At birth, when a child is born, it recently comes out of the mother, right? So doing diagnosis of autism to children, also being explored to use it in flights for astronauts and to security for pilots, also to training for people in the autism spectra and many other things. My students, they do that. Some of them, they didn't know how to divide when they were in high school. And I think they build antennas, they learn to divide, they learn to do their operations, they don't give up, and I think, and I believe, and I'm completely sure they're the most outstanding people in the world, because they didn't allow any social stigma to stop them. They took things in their hand, and they transformed it, and they didn't give up in their dreams. Right now, we are all, this is how I want to finish, we are all at the stage of life, each and every one of you is at the stage of life with the future in your hands. The decisions we take here at the National Federation of the Blind, it moves the country forward, it moves each of our lives forward. At all moments, is our time to win. And we will achieve equality by keeping focused, not being diverted, and by not giving up. And remember, always keep in mind that to win is to never give up. Thank you, and I apologize.
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2: Running for the Federation. Meet Ken Duke. A photo appears on the page, the caption, Ken Duke runs a half marathon with friends. From the editor, as part of the Federation's Coast to Coast Movement Challenge, we are honored to have been selected to participate in the California International Marathon, which takes place on December 7, 2025. Our National Federation of the Blind team will showcase the capabilities of blind people and generate support for the organization. We thought you would like to meet one of the accomplished blind runners who are taking part. Here is biographical information about Ken Duke. Ken Duke, a lifelong resident of Salt Lake City, Utah, is a dedicated advocate for the blind community and a proud member of the National Federation of the Blind of Utah since 2004. Currently serving as president of the Salt Lake chapter, Ken works alongside a committed board to advance the NFB's mission of empowering blind individuals to live the lives they want. Diagnosed in 1982 with retinitis pigmentosa, Ken gradually lost his sight and adapted his personal and professional goals to meet the challenges of blindness. Originally aspiring to be a furniture builder, he shifted his focus to technology, earning a degree in computer science and building a successful 30-year career in information technology as a programmer, software engineer, and project manager, supported by assistive tools like JAWS and screen magnifiers. As visual demands in the workplace increased, Ken transitioned once again, earning a business management degree from the University of Utah, where he also served as president of the Information Systems Technology Club. His leadership extends beyond the Federation. He is also president of the Achilles Utah chapter, promoting inclusion through athletics and social connection. Whether as a father, husband, president, chairman, board member, student, missionary, or volunteer, in each case, the main objectives are to work together to achieve a common goal, Ken says. I am a large recipient of service every day of my life. My family, friends, and colleagues uplift me with opportunities to grow and with experiences that advance my intellect. I also receive service regarding my personal health in the form of running partners. Without them, I would not have been able to finish over 63 marathons or be a part of the 1996 and 2002 Olympic torch relay. It seems only equitable that with so much service rendered to me, that I make it a priority to serve in the capabilities in which I can contribute. One of Ken's idols is Albert Einstein, who once wrote, 100 times every day I remind myself that my inner and outer life are based on the labors of other men, living and dead, and that I must exert myself to give in the same measures as I have received and am still receiving.
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2: What It Means to Be a Federationist by Jennifer Baser. There's a photo on the page, the caption, Jennifer Baser. From the editor, Jennifer is the president of the National Federation of the Blind of South Carolina. Each week, her affiliate generates a brief newsletter called Positive Note, and this is issue 1837. Here's what she says about being committed to the National Federation of the Blind and then showing that commitment through work. Greetings, fellow federationists. I have some thoughts about what it means to be a federationist. This has been weighing on my mind for a while. I hope that I can convey the intent of my thoughts. If the Federation is near and dear to your heart, why do some members come to one meeting a year just to vote, but never the 11 other meetings during the year? Why only give suggestions or criticisms, but never be willing to help make things better? Why only complain, but never actively be involved in committees, chapters, divisions, or groups? Why pick and choose chapter or division members who get called and reminded of a meeting or a special event and conveniently forget about those who may not agree with our views, who frustrate us, or who we don't think are cool? As leaders, officers, and members, why don't we promptly return calls, emails, or texts? It is great that we have fun in our chapters and divisions, but why do we often lose sight of doing the work of the Federation? During our meetings, we should be focusing on explaining and demonstrating the NFB philosophy, planning ways to advance the quality of life of the blind, and sharing news about local, state, and national NFB activities. Why do we want so badly to hold office and to have a title, but then not actively and consistently participate? What good is the title if those holding it aren't willing to also put in the hard work to build the Federation? In Luke 12:48, it states, From everyone who has been given much, much will be demanded, and from the one who has been entrusted with much, much more will be asked. I say these things not to lambast anyone, but as a call to arms for us all to step up our game. Let's all put in the time, the work, the sweat equity, elbow grease, late nights, and early mornings. Let's show up to meetings and activities, not just because we want to be there, but because it is what is asked of us as Federationists. Let's build our friendships with one another so that when conflict does arise, we can address it in a positive, thoughtful way, come to a resolution, and continue on the road toward success. Let's show others in our cities, counties, states, and nation that we are a unified movement that can support our members, carry out our plans, and still power on to do the work we have chosen to do. We have each paid our dues to be a member. No one has forced us to do so. If we are moved enough to become a member, let's put the work into it so we are making the most of the time we have together and to learn about the many and varied things this awesome organization has in store. Keep your word. Live with authenticity, integrity, and passion. Don't let others steal your joy. Have high expectations for yourself and others. Be a light in someone else's darkness. I am asking all of us to show up, step up, and rise up. Let's go build the National Federation of the Blind.
1: 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We're NFBRN, the National Federation of the Blind Radio Network.
2: Building the National Federation of the Blind Brand, Part 2, The Brand Personality, by Chris Danielson. There is a photo on the page, the caption, Chris Danielson. From the editor, one of the people who has been very involved in helping us to evolve our brand and to make it better known is our own Chris Danielson, a talented and energetic Federationist who works as our Director of Public Relations at the Jernigan Institute. Here is what Chris says. In the January issue of the Braille Monitor, my colleague, Kirsten Mao, talked about what it means for the National Federation of the Blind to have a brand and for all of us to live that brand in the work we do for the organization. She closed her article by talking about the elements that help us define the brand. These elements, taken together, are known as the brand architecture. We can think of them as the pillars that support the house that is our brand. As Kirsten said, the brand architecture is the internal framework that explains the components of our brand, our values, our personality, our positioning, our value proposition, and our brand promise. It is important that each of us understands and embraces these components so that those outside the organization will know who we are, what we value, why we exist, and what we intend to achieve. Wait a second, personality? Yes, you read that right. On the face of it, the idea of a brand having a personality seems unusual. We often think of personalities as being associated with people. After all, the word personality contains the word person. But we all know from our own experience that personality isn't limited to people. Any pet owner will tell you that her dog, cat, or parakeet has its own personality. Those with multiple pets can tell them apart by their behavior. Brands have personalities, too. If you think about it, most of the brands we're familiar with expend a great deal of effort to convince us that we should like them, not just because of what they make or sell, but because of what it supposedly represents. Insurance companies want to convince us that they are on our side and that they will help us out when we need them. State Farm had an ad campaign in which individuals singing the "Like a Good Neighbor, State Farm is There" jingle magically summoned a knowledgeable, helpful representative. Of course, this doesn't really happen. The filing of insurance claims takes phone calls and paperwork, no matter who you're dealing with. But State Farm was sending the message that it would solve its customers' problems as soon as it was called upon. Speaking of insurance companies, we don't normally think of dealing with them as being fun. Yet Geico, with its cute spokes gecko and humorous ads, wants to project a whimsical, fun image. The fact that the National Federation of the Blind has a personality makes even more sense. We are, after all, a membership organization. By definition, we are the sum of the people who are part of our movement and who work together to accomplish our goals. The way that we interact with each other, with potential members, and with the public puts the person in our personality. With that in mind, let's examine the personality traits that make us who we are. Innovative. The National Federation of the Blind isn't a bunch of blind people complaining about our problems. We're an organization of problem solvers. We created NFB Newsline so that blind people can read the daily newspaper. We developed KNFB Reader so that the blind can have instant access to printed documents.
4: we developed our Braille Academies so that blind children who are not receiving enough Braille instruction in school can get the extra Braille and non-visual skill training they need. We created STEM programs to pioneer ways that blind students can fully and accessibly experience science, technology, engineering, and math courses. We designed our own white canes and pioneered the structured discovery method of teaching cane travel and other blindness skills. When there are changes that need to be made to laws or policies, we draft proposed legislation and work with our elected representatives to get it passed into law. In these and many other ways, we innovate to make the lives of blind people better. There's more to innovation than our national programs, of course. In my local chapter, our president asks a chapter member to share a tip for accomplishing some task as a blind person at each of our meetings. We talk about things like cooking techniques, how to organize and/or label our clothes, and how to get around safely when there's a lot of snow on the ground. From these discussions, I know that we as blind people are innovating in small ways every day. Inspirational. One of our missions as an organization is to raise expectations for blind people. In other words, to inspire. Of course, the speeches we hear from our leaders are inspiring, but there's more. Our positive philosophy and the examples our members set for each other make blind people and the public aware that more is possible for the blind than is generally believed. In 2001, the National Federation of the Blind sponsored an expedition in which a blind man, Eric Weinmayer, climbed to the summit of Mount Everest. Mr. Weinmayer, an experienced climber, had set himself this challenge. The point of our sponsoring his expedition wasn't that every blind person could or should climb Mount Everest, but that blind people can achieve whatever dream or goal is personally important to us. While projects like the Everest Expedition are important, there are thousands of examples of blind people inspiring each other taking place throughout our organization every day. We inspire each other to pursue new careers, to try new hobbies, to start a fitness regimen, or just to go to a new restaurant in an unfamiliar part of town. This is how we lift each other individually and blind people as a group. Inviting. So many stories of how and why people became Federationists start with an invitation. In fact, my own story starts that way. I had never thought about joining an organization of blind people, but while I was participating in a summer program at the South Carolina Commission for the Blind, one of my friends convinced me to stay in town one weekend and attend the state NFB convention. This was nearly 30 years ago, and while I don't remember all of the speeches that were made or the issues that were discussed in great detail, I remember how people at the convention made me

0: drink, or a holiday party, or a conversation on a train or airplane. They joined because someone invited them to do so, or at least invited them to learn more about us. Powerful. The last of our personality traits is unique in a couple of ways. It's the only one that doesn't begin with the letter I, and it flows from the others. If you forget it, though, you might think about another I word, influential. The National Federation of the Blind is powerful in a lot of ways, but for this article, I'll just point out a lot of our power comes from our other personality traits. Because we are innovators in the blindness field, we are increasingly respected and listened to. Because we invite people into our movement continues to grow. Because we are an innovative, inspired movement of tens of thousands of blind people, we have the power to make things happen. So there you have it, our brand personality. Each of us amplifies this personality by exercising its traits in our own lives and actions, by inviting friends and potential supporters to learn more about us, by innovating in our own small ways to lessen the inconvenience of blindness, and by inspiring our blind brothers and sisters to believe in themselves and to achieve more than they thought possible. Keeping these traits in mind and displaying them for others is one of the many ways in which we can live our brand.
1: Proudly raising expectations. Because low expectations create obstacles between blind people and our dreams. NFBRN, the National Federation of the Blind Radio Network.
2: Hello, I'm Melissa Riccobono, and you're listening to the Nation's Blind Podcast. And I am virtually here joined by...
3: Anil Lewis, and I'm just going to tell listeners, that had to be a double take. You know, we couldn't get that done in the first run, so I'm just disclosing.
2: No.
3: Yeah, it's good to be here, though.
2: I messed up.
3: Virtually.
2: Yes, it's great to be here. We have another guest here, too. Are we going to talk about the topic first, Anil, or are we just going to introduce our guest and start rolling? What do you think?
3: Let's set the topic up, and then that way we can set our guest up as the expert that she is in this subject.
2: And she is. She is an expert. That's true. Yeah. That is true.
3: And many of our listeners may know that since our founding in 1940, the National Federation of the Blind has really fought to make sure that the capacity of blind people is acknowledged so that we can be fully participating members of society. And one of the things that's prohibited us from doing that is a discriminatory provision in the law, Section 14C of the Fair Labor Standards Act, that allows employers to pay people with disabilities less than the federal minimum wage. And sometimes this is like pennies per hour, and it still exists today.
2: Still exists. That's the really important part. I had no idea about this provision in the law until we've been working on it ever since I learned about it and ever since the National Federation of the Blind started working on it, which was how I learned about it. We've been tirelessly advocated that this stops because there's no reason in 2020 that anyone should be paid less than the federal minimum wage.
3: And although it's still in effect today, we continue to fight that good fight. And I remember when I came to work at the National Center, one of the first jobs I had was Dr. Maurer said, you know, go down to D.C. and get some legislation passed to, you know, repeal this law. And I'm thinking, no problem. It's so discriminatory, so immoral. This should be so easy to do. And yet and still, we were not able to be as successful as I thought, but we made some significant progress. And our advocacy and policy team continues that good work today. And we have a guest on the podcast, which is one of our extremely phenomenal staff members of our advocacy and policy department, Ms. Stephanie Flint.
4: Well, thank you guys so much for the call. Oh, I'm good. How about yourself?
2: I'm doing fine. You know, one really quick story about Stephanie. I love it that Stephanie is a C-SPAN junkie. So when we say she's an expert, she truly is, because at least when I first met her, she listened to C-SPAN a lot. Do you still listen to C-SPAN? And you know, it's an election year. Is that
4: is that
2: increasing or decreasing?
4: You know,
2: C-SPAN listening.
4: I still do listen to C-SPAN. Low key, my face is kind of red after the comments. So thanks for outing me. I'm just kidding. No, but I definitely still listen to it. But I think I kind of listen to it in a way that I've learned to, you know, tune out certain things and then pay attention to other things, you know. So yeah. Sometimes background
2: noise.
4: So
2: you pay attention.
4: Yeah.
2: And you pay attention to the things that you're an expert in, and that includes this subminimum wage. And so we'd love to hear about your work on this issue and sort of what is going on. We haven't talked about this for a while on our podcast. And so we'd love to just be able to let our listeners know what's been happening in this area over the last few months.
4: Sure. Well, for

0: First and foremost, thank you guys for having me on the podcast. And thank you both for your kind words. I really do appreciate it. So I am a couple of months into the 14C space and into the labor and employment space. Those topics have recently been added to my portfolio. So I just kind of dove in off the deep end. And I'm not sure when the last time 14C issues were addressed on the podcast. But I do know that in recent months, in the past couple of months, different reports have come out from the National Council on Disability and from the U.S. Commission of Civil Rights. Anil's testimony is actually addressed and quoted in that report. Fun fact.
1: Yeah, so that was a traumatic experience. But it's interesting that you're quoting, because back when I was the NFB lead on that particular legislative item, you know, we had some reports from the NCD at that particular time. So I'm glad that they're continuing to stand in solidarity with us. But interestingly enough, when John Perret and I were trying to develop that coalition of organizations of people with disabilities to really support the repeal of 14C, we actually ran into some resistance. A lot of the organizations that were representing people with disabilities really weren't on board. And I'll never forget, we were on the call with a variety of representatives from these organizations. And those of you who know John Perret know that he's great, but many of you may not know that he's also like a frustrated minister or preacher or reverend.
0: Yes.
1: We were talking at the time, and they would kind of put up some resistance. And John just said, listen, this policy is just wrong, and history is going to prove it. He says, what you have to do is ask yourself that when it's done, which side of history are you going to be on? And that's when we got the coalition. That's when we got it. For me, it was very easy because it's very personal. My brother and sister both were working at the Georgia Industries for the Blind back at the time when it was a segregated workshop, and they were getting paid piecemeal rates based on their productivity. So I knew that it existed, and I knew kind of the harm that it created, because luckily my sister was able to kind of get the training she needed to go and get competitive integrated employment. But my brother, by the time we really knew what was real, had been institutionalized to the point where that was just the norm for him. And that was really sad. And I'm glad that the commission gave me the opportunity to kind of testify related to that.
0: And, you know, to me, it's interesting that, you know, we've had the commission's report in the recent months. We had, you know, the National Council of Disability report that recently got released regarding, you know, Ability One and competitive integrative employment, even though Ability One and 14C are, you know, complementary issues, but still it's clear that they are in our favor. And then, of course, the Department of Labor has issued guidance surrounding 14C. So what we're seeing is we are seeing lots of federal agencies, if I may quote the recent USCCR report, we're seeing lots of federal agencies acknowledge the fact that 14C of the Fair Labor Standards Act is an antiquated, discriminatory, and outdated practice. And, you know, it might have been great in 1938 when there were very limited opportunities for people with disabilities and for, you know, us as blind people. But the more that society has continued to evolve, the more discriminatory we are learning that this practice is. You know, people can't get promoted and people are stuck doing these same repetitive jobs when they have the intellect to do so much more. And that's what we keep seeing, you know, in 2020. It's not as prevalent as it used to be, of course, because of the work that, you know, our organization has done on the state level and, of course, the federal level, but also because I think that people with disabilities and their rehabilitation counselors are understanding the point of the informed choice process. And I think that more people are beginning to choose competitive integrative employment because they see that that really is going to be better for them in the long run.
1: And the awareness of education, I think, is so important. So many of the people that I came in contact with that were, well, I guess I'll say supportive of 14C provision. It was the fact that they just didn't know that there was an alternative other than what the entities that have kind of made their bread and butter and keeping them institutionalized led them to believe. So, yeah, we do have to worry about the systemic ableism that, you know, allows this to continue to exist. And the education piece is so difficult. I'll offer a quick story. Once I was talking to this parent whose son was dismissed from a shelter workshop, and they tried to make it sound like it was because of our advocacy. I wish it was. But I think the workshop just realized, like many, what they were doing was wrong. And they just didn't transition the way that we know that you can transition into a competitive integrated work environment. But I remember talking to her, and she was just so upset with us because we were pointed out to be the people that were responsible. And as I was talking to her about her son, I said, ma'am, I don't want to make any promises I can't keep, but I'm certain, based on the things that you've told me, that I can definitely help your son obtain competitive integrated employment, because I used to do job placement back in the day. But she told me, no, you can't. I said, ma'am, I'm telling you, I really can if you just let me. And she's like, well, we've tried for years and you just can't. I said, out of respect for that, I know, but I've had experience in doing this. And we went back and forth, and finally, and I wish I wouldn't have done this because I wasn't there with her, but I asked her, I said, so ma'am, I really just need to know, why is it so difficult for you to believe that I could create a situation where your son could be employed at a competitive wage, but so easy for you to believe someone who tells you that he can't? And she had no answer, of course, but I never was able to reach her because she would not give me her information. And that's just so, it was so profound to me that, you know, that's the real battle. And how do you fight that? Even with the legislation, how do you fight that institutionalized perspective around the incapacity of somebody? Because it's not because they're evil. She obviously loves her son. But how do you counter that? That's one of the biggest dilemmas that we face. And I don't mean to hog up all the time on the podcast. So I'll let that go at that, because that always takes me to a special place.
2: I think it's also a hope thing. So, you know, somehow maybe what gave her hope initially was that he could do
1: something,
2: this job, something. Mm-hmm. Right. Yeah. And so she never really wanted to hope for more, because she was afraid of getting disappointed. And maybe it's part of, goodness gracious, I'm going to get on my soapbox just a little bit, but even our education system isn't always the greatest, and sometimes has very low expectations for kids. And you either hope and are disappointed, or you just kind of get into a comfort place and sort of settle. I think the other thing, though, really, to kind of bring it a little bit back, is there are different tools now also, which some of these things have caught up. So for a while, you could only have $2,000 in a bank account and be on, you know, if you wanted SSI or needed SSI. And of course, if you're getting pennies an hour, you know, you're going to need some other support unless your family's very, very wealthy. But now, you know, with tools like ABLE accounts that you can actually save, or your people can put aside money, or you can work and put aside money, you know, that doesn't count toward that asset limit. You know, there's just like getting off of those kinds of assistance programs is actually able to be done. And I mean, those kinds of things really also need to be part of that conversation and part of that talk, because, of course, I think the other thing that always folds into it for parents, especially if their child is very developmentally delayed or very, very disabled, is what's going to happen when I'm gone? I don't want my other children to have to, have that, you know.
1: No, be honest. So they'll be burdened. That's the way they feel. Yeah.
2: Right. So anyway, I think that those things are at least a really good step, but obviously we need to do what we can. And these reports, they agree with us. I guess I shouldn't say that they say that we're right, but they definitely agree with us in our stance. And I believe, Stephanie, they also show that companies who have done this, or workshops that have done this, haven't, you know, that was the whole other thing is, oh, if we make these workshops pay minimum wage, they're just going to go under and no one's going to have a place to go. But that hasn't been happening, has it?
0: No, it has not. So for the USCCR report, they actually went and visited different workshops. So mm-hmm. they did visit some of the subminimum wage workshops, and then they visited some of the workshops that had been, you know, competitively, right, exactly, transitioning workshops, which, you know, at that point, they're, you know, almost not workshops, because a lot of them have become more integrated. And so going to those, and I think that's a part of why they came to the conclusions that they did, because they saw that these individuals were, I wouldn't say that maybe they were given high expectations, but they're being given higher expectations than they've ever gotten before. And I think that they're starting you know, coming from that report, the people from the workshops are, you know, seeing this as they transition. But the people who went to the workshops from the USCCR also see how beneficial it really is. And to both of your points from earlier, if I may go back just a little bit, you know, I think that a part of it is parents of disabled children oftentimes do not know how to let go and do not know how to let their children, you know, transition into the world. You know, even if they have a low incidence disability or if they're developmentally delayed. And I think that a lot of that fear comes from the low expectations that have been set for years and years and years and years. And of course, you know, we as an organization, you know, have high expectations, and we do expect people to have high expectations of blind people and other people with disabilities. And, you know, the truth of the matter is while high expectations are becoming more increasingly common, we're still not at a point where we're seeing a lot of parents want to let go. And I'm wanting to say that that's probably the reason that Representative Grothman, who is extremely in favor of 14C, we like to call him the champion of 14C in the Advocacy and Policy Department, among other things that I will not share here. But, you know, he had people coming up to him after he testified back in November of 2019 at the USCCR hearing, just thanking him and saying, you know, I don't know what my child would do without this. You know, thank you, thank you, thank you. And there was, you know, and Anil, please correct me if I'm wrong, but I want to say that there was like a line of people, you know, lined up to say thank you and congratulate him and praise him for fighting for.
1: Yeah, and I think we have to make it clear to our listeners that this was not a congressman that was in favor of the repeal of 14C. Right. He really was touting the efficacy of the segregated work environments. He was talking about how these handicapped people with one arm, they can't be expected to do work. And I had the opportunity to testify at the commission hearing. And I think that we have a piece to share with our listeners.
3: I found the National Federation of the Blind knows that blindness is not the characteristic that defines me or my future. And every day we raise expectations because low expectations create obstacles between blind people and our dreams. So the National Federation of the Blind told me that I could do this. And in the instance where blindness was in the past a reason to have people employed at some wages, now people say, no, that's not the case. But now they say it for other disabilities. My real confession is I ended up being a service provider. I brought people in. I gave them the tours of the center. I made them think that it was a wonderful place. We finally shut the place down. We got everyone in there, a competitive integrated employment job. And I am just sitting here really feeling sad about what I perpetuated in doing those tours to give this particular perspective to the congressman, because there is a better alternative. And if people who are doing the training actually possess the skills to do it, because that's the data that's missing here, without evaluating how many people who are providing these services actually have training and skills to provide them. But when people do, then the positive outcomes emerge. Thank you guys for the time. I appreciate it.
1: So that was just a piece of the testimony. And I'll have to be honest with you. When I sat there and I got the opportunity to testify after this congressman, I was prepared, you know, to talk about all the efficacy and the research and what we've done. But as he was talking, I realized that I had created people like him. You know, back when I used to work at this community rehabilitation program down in Atlanta, I used to bring politicians in to our, we call it extended workshop then, but it was a sheltered workshop. People were getting paid piecemeal wages for stuffing envelopes and other kind of projects. But I would come in and I'd tell them, look, this is what we're doing. We're getting these people prepared, you know, for work. And they're not here to become envelope stuffers, but we're trying to teach them the work ethic. And it was a sales pitch. And we would do that for funders and we'd do it for politicians. And they left feeling, wow, what a wonderful place. And the reality is many of the people that were in that extended workshop, they weren't going to be leaving that extended workshop. But luckily, my supervisor at the time realized how backwards that whole model was. And he and I both worked together to close it. And we were able to get all of those people placed, except for one older gentleman who ended up in a senior living facility. which I think he was happy with because he was one of the few males in that space. And whenever you would go visit him, he was as happy as you as could be. That's the way I want to retire. I'm just saying. But I sit there and I try to be forthright and recognizing that this is wrong. But I also, based on that experience, and I guess maybe it's me dealing with my internal guilt, have to give some recognition to he is what has been created by those who have continued to tout that this subminimum wage thing is necessary and appropriate. And again, that brings us back to how do we challenge that? That's the hard part.
2: What are the next steps?
0: Sure. So next steps, for sure, on the policy side of things, and then I'll kind of offer a little bit of, because Anil did make some really, really good points, but I'll visit the policy side for a minute. So we are currently working on a couple of bills for next Congress. Most of our listeners are probably familiar with the Transformation and Competitive Employment Act. And so we are going to likely, of course, we'll work to get it passed to this Congress, but if it does not get passed, it is our plan to reintroduce it as quickly as we possibly can, or help get it reintroduced as quickly as we possibly can, so that, 14C can start that phase out. And hopefully, with that reintroduction, we can work to create more bipartisan support. So essentially, there are a lot of Democrats on the House version of the bill, except for one Republican, Kathy McMorris Rodgers. She's definitely been a champion of competitive integrative employment for sure, because her son has Down syndrome, I want to say. And then in the Senate right now, we only have Democratic sponsors and co-sponsors. So I think the goal here is to make sure that we are bringing both sides of the aisle into play, because this should not be a party issue. It's like, I want to say Anil brought up earlier, this should not be a party issue. This should be a moral issue. This should be something that is recognized. And my hope is that we will see it recognized sooner rather than later.
1: Yeah, it's the right thing to do. And the thing that's really interesting is, okay, it kind of started because people did not know what tools and strategies to use to help someone who had a significant disability obtain employment. But those days are gone. I mean, with technology and the new strategies now, there are people that had been written off, right, that no one thought could work, but they're now entrepreneurs. One young lady, significantly disabled, she runs a coffee shop. Okay, she doesn't do all of the work of the barista, but she has a team around her that helps support her in that effort. But what a wonderful answer to this whole dilemma, right? Because none of us, I don't know anyone out there who is so independent that they don't need someone else to help them in some form or fashion. So I think normalizing the lived experience of people with disabilities to a degree where we can capitalize on the talents that they have and fold them into a work environment in this particular case that values that capacity in a way that meets a goal that everybody can really reap the benefits of. So again, it's time out for that antiquated perception that people with disabilities don't have the ability. We now have the innovative strategies and technology to make it possible for anybody to obtain competitive integrated employment. And that education is what needs to take place, especially for the parents.
0: To go off your point from earlier, Anil, you said that you were part of the Community Rehabilitation Center in Atlanta that used to bring politicians in. So, I think that a part of it, because obviously the law needs to be practiced, right? So if 14C, the repeal of 14C does become the law of the land, and even before it becomes the law of the land, I think that it's crucial that politicians are brought into these integrative settings so that they can see that, people with disabilities, intellectual, developmental, what have you, they're doing well, they're thriving. And honestly, it seems that they are a lot more happy as compared to what they could have been at a workshop, or maybe what they were previously at a workshop.
1: I went up to the congressman after the testimony, and I witnessed a lot of the parents, again, revalidating that he's their champion, right? Protecting this isolated, safe environment for their children. And I offered him, I gave him my card. I said, look, I would really love to, I will come up to you forget what state. Do you remember what state he was in, Stephanie?
2: Wisconsin, I think. Isn't it?
1: That sounds right.
0: Yeah, Wisconsin. Yeah.
1: So I said I'd come up, and I have some friends. I could take you to other facilities that practice, you know, good employment strategies. Gave him my card. Never heard from him. So at that particular point, you know, I can't make any excuses for him now. You know, I let him know that it's possible. You've got to take the initiative to be informed. You can't just sit back and rest on your laurels. So at first I felt some empathy because I felt that, you know, he's very much like the person I created, people I created. But once you get that opportunity to learn, it's up to you to take it, especially as a representative. So there you go. I agree with you. We got to find creative ways to get people exposed to this alternative to the shelter workshop, because once they're exposed, it's just so common sense.
2: Well, and also just exposed to all the stories, you know, the true life stories and the stories that are remarkable because they're not remarkable, if you know what I mean. Like, here I am, I'm making, you know, more than minimum wage. I love to go to the movies
1: just
2: every
1: like
2: weekend
1: you.
2: And out to
1: just like mean, you.
2: I have the right. This should not be a front page inspiration story. You know, I think until we can really, as a country, get to where those types of things are not quote unquote inspirational or or just so wonderful or so amazing.
1: The disability community calls it inspiration porn.
2: Right. Yeah. And I mean, it is. And I think that's a big part of it as well. And Anil, to your point, why would he want to learn something new when he's already found his niche and these parents are patting him on the back constantly and saying, what
1: praised.
2: A wonderful job he's doing. I mean, again, I think I'm glad that you reached out, and I think there's always room. And certainly if anybody is listening to this podcast and is thinking, well, 14C should continue. And, you know, why is this, you know, please learn what you can, because there are always two sides to every story. There are, but be open then and don't have one idea or another until you really do know everything and have truly seen the other side and truly sat down with families and heard their stories as well. You know, don't just go to the sob story, the ones that tug most at your heartstrings. Go to the ones that just make you feel like, oh my gosh, this is, you know, I didn't know that she's running a coffee shop. That's, you know, that's so normal. I mean, you know, that's really what it should be. We need to just make sure that somehow all people get the chance to talk about what they do and how they do it, and that it shouldn't be a big deal. It should just be normal.
0: Absolutely. And to both of y'all's points from earlier, you know, a lot of it comes from, and I want to say that, you know, of course, some of the bias that the representatives have, just kind of bringing it back to the policy side for just a second, but some of the biases probably come from, you know, representing their constituency base, the way that some of them see it, right? They are representing their constituents. And I think that maybe, just maybe, starting with their constituents, and, you know, of course, that's a huge order. You know, how would we do that? And I think that it goes back to what Melissa was just talking about with those lived experiences, with those stories, with all of those things that can easily, you know, serve as why 14C is antiquated and discriminatory, and why it should be repealed.
2: Well, Stephanie, thank you so much. This was a very great conversation, and I just hope that people will keep this conversation going, because conversations like this that really have two sides, where people really try to understand where the other side is coming from, are, I think, extremely important.
1: Yeah, I mean, we're not going to be able to continue to move the needle unless we still have these candid, uncomfortable, but necessary discussions. So I'm glad you're in the fight there, Stephanie. I wish I was still doing that work for the Federation, but you know, we all have our roles to play and helping Black people live the lives they want.
0: Sure, absolutely. And Anil, you know, you are always welcome in any of my Zoom meetings. You're welcome to go with me to DC. We'll have a grand old time. We'll stop by Starbucks. It'll be great.
1: Awesome. Awesome. Thanks for joining us. So what's next, Melissa?
2: Can I join you for a C-SPAN party?
1: Oh my goodness.
0: Oh yes.
2: Okay, excellent. Once the pandemic lifts, I'll join you for one. That'd be great.
0: Sure. And also, it depends on the outcome of the election. So it might not need to be the fourth.
1: All right. So we're back, as you can tell. And luckily, you guys have found us. But our Apple feed or whatever, I don't know the technology stuff, but you can now ask Alexa to find us like you used to back in the good old days. So we're glad to be back and easy to access.
2: You can. So please make sure if you're just getting us from the web, make sure that you resubscribe. 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And we are back. So please make sure and tell your friends. We love new listeners because it only works with all of you. You know, we like talking to each other, but we're more excited about being able to talk with all of you and bring this conversation to you.
1: And we have some really interesting conversations coming up. We're going to be talking about blindness and intersectionality. So look forward to some really engaging, provocative discussions. And we would really love to hear your ideas of what you'd like us to cover on the Nation's Blind
2: 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Absolutely. 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
1: Mm-hmm. 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I don't know how you're going to enter the extension, but once you do, it's 2444.
2: And you can always, you know, the newfangled ways, you can get us on Twitter. 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
1: You can find us on the Book of Face, Facebook, by searching for National Federation of the Blind. We hope that you've enjoyed this dialogue. I hope you continue the conversation with your friends and loved ones, because we're going to continue to fight the good fight. As my friend John Lewis would say, we're going to keep on getting into good trouble, necessary trouble. And until then, remember, you can live the life you want.
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5: Taking Out the Garbage by Kathy McGillivray. Kathy McGillivray is a leader in the National Federation of the Blind of Minnesota. Her story here is about one of the most basic of household tasks, taking out the garbage. But of course, it is about more than that. Garbage comes in different forms. There is the kind you fill the trash can with, and the kind you fill the mind with. As Kathy points out, both kinds need to be cleaned out from time to time. Here's what she has to say. The day had finally arrived. The last box had been hauled away from the apartment where I had lived for the past 5 years. I was excited. Finally, I had a place of my own. No more paying rent. No more repeated calls to the caretaker to beg him to fix my sink. I was free at last. I had just moved into my newly purchased condominium and was happy to have more space and to live in a quieter neighborhood. Overall, the move had gone relatively smoothly. In fact, this was the easiest move I could ever remember. Now that all 10 of my volunteer moving crew had left, I decided it was time to take out some garbage. We had already unpacked some of my boxes, and they were neatly stacked near the door. I decided it was time to get rid of them before the pile became too large. I remember that when I had first looked at the house, one of the other owners had warned me that the dumpster would be very difficult for me to find. She said I would probably need some help with it. She let me know about another blind person who had wandered several blocks looking for it. I told her that I appreciated her concern, but I would do just fine. Hoisting my boxes onto my shoulder, I made my way down the back stairs and out to the parking lot. A sighted friend had informed me that I could go out and walk straight ahead for a few yards, take a left, and go about twice as far again, and I would be at the dumpster. I tried following these directions, but alas, no dumpster. I worked my way around several cars in the parking lot and searched for the dumpster, but was unable to find it. Within a few minutes, a woman came out and showed me where it was. I thanked her politely, but inwardly felt humiliated, frustrated, and even a bit angry. It was just not fair. I had just bought my own place, organized the move, and now I could not seem even to take out my own garbage. A few days later, I invited a friend to my house. My pile of boxes had grown rather large, and there were several bags of trash that needed to be taken out. I asked my friend for some assistance, since there was so much to haul. At this point, there was a lot of snow in the back of the building, and many cars were parked there. My friend commented, "This is really going to be hard for you to find. There are really no landmarks. You just have to find your way through open space." She offered several suggestions for ways to locate the dumpster. I tried them later that week and was not very successful. The reader of this account might be wondering why this was such a difficult task for me. The dumpsters are located across an alley where many cars are parked, and the snow is not shoveled very well in the winter. Several days later, I asked the president of the condominium association whether it would be possible to move the dumpsters closer to the building. She said no. Finally, I decided that enough was enough. I was going to find a way to locate these dumpsters, no matter how long it took. I grabbed my trash and headed outside. This time, I really made an effort to notice my surroundings and changes in the terrain as I moved closer to the dumpsters. Upon finding them, I took time to look around the whole area. I noticed that there was a garage within several feet of the dumpsters. I'd also noted a fence and several trees along my path. As I returned to my house, I wondered why nobody had pointed out these environmental cues to me, especially the garage. In a way, I was glad they hadn't, because it gave me the opportunity to discover them on my own. By now, as you can probably guess, taking out the trash at my new place is a routine task, and I don't even think about it. While this was a relatively small incident in my life, it made me think about some garbage we blind people can collect in our attitudes if we are not careful. One of the biggest pieces of garbage we can collect is the idea that sighted people have more information about the environment than blind people do, and that they know best what we can do and how we should do it. While sighted people can provide valuable information, they do not necessarily have all the information. As members of the National Federation of the Blind know, blind people are often the best teachers of other blind people. A second piece of garbage we need to take out of our lives is excessive anger and frustration. Whether we are blind or sighted, if we are honest with ourselves, we all experience frustration in our lives to one degree or another. Anger and frustration can be our friends if they move us to action. They can sound an alarm that calls us to wake up and make a change in our lives. At a certain level, the National Federation of the Blind came into existence because of positive anger. Our early leaders were angry about the lack of opportunities for blind people and the negative stereotypes society often has about us, so they did something about it. On the other hand, anger becomes an enemy when it paralyzes us and saps us of the creative energy we need to solve problems in our lives. The third piece of garbage that needs to be disposed of is plain, old-fashioned laziness. If you're like me, you prefer things to be easy rather than hard. Unfortunately, much of life is not easy. I think we all know several blind people who would rather have things done for them than learn the alternative techniques that would enable them to do things themselves. I fear that this attitude will not pay off in the end. Just as I found a way to get my trash to the dumpster, all of us need to find ways to get rid of the garbage that collects in our lives. Through the work of the National Federation of the Blind, we can reorganize that garbage and put it where it belongs.
6: Broadcasting from the Jernigan Institute, you're with NFBRN, the National Federation of the Blind Radio Network.
7: Okay, this next presentation is Sexual Health Education and Research, a community-centered approach driven by the blind. I learned many years ago through the Federation that the best way to be a teacher or a leader is to continue to learn things from the perspectives and lived experience of those that you are honored to teach or lead. And I try to do that on a daily basis in this movement. The first time I remember getting to know our presenter, our next presenter, was during our 2006 Rock It On program, which I was in charge of. That was not her first experience with the Federation. I looked back and noticed that she was published in Future Reflections in 2004. I told her that recently. I'm not sure she looked it up because she might be not so happy with what she said 20 years ago, but then most of us aren't, right? When she was in the program, she was only a sophomore in high school, but I can point out very significantly that in the Rock It On program, She was selected to be the mission director for our rocket project, which says something about her leadership and how early she started showing leadership potential. My experience has been she always has keen insight to offer and does not fail to share with you her perspectives, which always are informative. She was educated in schools, including the School for the Blind, and so she knows well the failures of the education system for blind children. And I particularly love her dedication to doing something about it. She works often in our Texas Federation Youth Programs. And her and I have often shared thoughts. She shared thoughts with me about how the blindness field and the materials produced around sexual health education are greatly lacking. So last year, I appointed a committee, a subcommittee of the board, to work with her on our first sexual health education program here at the National Convention. And I know many of you went to participate in that, because I dropped by and I noticed that it was a great success. So I asked if she would come talk about it here. I was really honored to be in our Betsy Zaborowski conference room in April when this young lady defended her dissertation, calling out many times the work of the National Federation of the Blind and adding further academic credibility to the lived experience that we share, combined with real researched methodology. I'm certain that this won't be her last time with us. She will be making many, many more contributions to our movement, but I'm really honored to be introducing her for the first time on this stage as Dr. Micah Baugh.

Thank you. This is my 18th convention, and in all those years, this is one of the first times we're discussing sex education on the convention floor. But something I learned at my very first convention, this is the National Federation of the Blind, and we're not scared to tackle difficult things together. We're not afraid to get comfortable with uncomfortable topics. We don't shy away from tough conversations with others or among ourselves, and we certainly don't sit idly when we recognize injustice or inequity. I'm going to talk a lot about what other people say to us and about us, but I'm also going to invite you to consider what we, blind people, say to ourselves and each other collectively as a movement. Are we amplifying messages of hope and courage and inherent human value? Or to what extent, and I know it's hard to think about our faults, but to what extent have we amplified the messages of cruelty, neglect, and injustice foisted upon us by others' erroneous assumptions and misconceptions that we could never be sexual beings? But most importantly, what are we doing about it? You might have some feelings here in the next 20 minutes. They might even be some unpleasant feelings. You probably weren't expecting deep emotions on your Sunday morning. I wasn't expecting deep ones when I wrote this, but here we are, so at least we're in it together. Let's start with what other people say to us. The good news is, these are not our people, in case you were wondering. These people, often well-meaning experts in the vision field, send us messages about our needs, our desires, our hopes, our values in the world. Sometimes these messages are edifying, but usually they're just not. They said that blind kids don't need to learn Braille because it's too outdated. So we said, if they won't teach them, we will. And now we have the NFB Bell Academy. Then they said, blind kids can't learn science, technology, engineering, and math because it's too visual. We said, if they won't teach them, we will. And now we have a whole generation of science nerds and tech geeks. And then they said, teachers of students with visual impairments know everything they need to know. We said, first, let's try teachers of blind students. Secondly, no, they really don't. And yet again, if they won't teach them, we will. Say hi to a Teacher of Tomorrow cohort member if you see one today. There's 20 of them here at this convention. They're learning how to be our people. Let's make sure we're their people, too. One of my favorite things about our movement is the spunk and feistiness with which we attack injustice. Usually, when the messages we're hearing are as mired in misconceptions as those I've just highlighted, we spring into action. In other words, challenge accepted. But messages about reading and careers aren't steeped in the same social stigma and taboo as other messages. They don't wound us to the core of our worth as humanity like other messages do. Do you know what else they've been saying for all these years? Do you know what they say when it comes time for the talk in fifth grade or middle school? What they say when it comes time for health class in high school? If you think for a second, you know what they say, because somebody said it to you or a blind person that you care about. The things that hurt most are the most difficult to forget. And as the kids say, these messages hit different. Still, I'll state it plainly, and just so we're clear, everything I'm sharing here is backed by real-life research conducted by real-life disabled scholars, which, as a researcher myself, quells my ever-present anxiety about whether the statement I'm about to make is valid or not. Luckily, I did the entire literature review for you. You're welcome. So I can say with total confidence that everything I'm sharing is legit. So here's what they say. They say, in summary, blind kids don't need sex education. It's too awkward. It's uncomfortable. How would we even teach them that? We could just let them skip that class. And if we can't get them out of the class, maybe we'll just forget to make the materials accessible. So that way no one will feel awkward about them touching a picture of a vagina. Blind kids don't even need this information anyway. They're all so weird and nobody's gonna wanna, you know, have sex with them. Let's just discreetly encourage the parents to put her on the pill so that we can avoid periods and, God forbid, pregnancy.
I hope we know how untrue and wildly misguided these statements are. But false or not, they sink in. What others say to us too often becomes what we say to ourselves. The underlying squeamishness here, it's not just about sex education. It's about whether we, blind people, deserve the information and opportunity to live full and enriching lives. Lives full of love, intimacy, and yes, good sex, if that's what we desire, as everyone else. But you know what the worst part of this is? And here's where my raging feelings entered the chat, and I hope yours do too. The worst part of this is that in my 15 years of working with blind kids, I hear these messages from them. They tell me how I'm just not relationship material, and nobody's gonna date me anyway, so I don't need to learn that stuff. And my family says they'd take my baby if I ever had one, so I'll just never have sex. If young blind people tell me these things in today's modern, enlightened, hip world, I know the things our elders could share would be even harder to hear. These messages are insidious. They hurt, sometimes so profoundly that we'd rather pretend that they don't apply to us or they don't affect us than engage in meaningful efforts to address the hidden kernels of truth behind them. But whether we address them or not, we carry the things that people say to us within us. They grow and they flourish, and we risk projecting them onto others in our movement, sometimes the most vulnerable folks around us. What do we say to the survivor who's trying to heal? What can we offer the blind parents who are trying to support their queer teenager? What answers do we have for a young blind woman who finds herself pregnant and doesn't know how she got that way because she didn't understand how menstrual cycles work? Do we respond in scoffing tones that sex has nothing to do with blindness? Or blind parents can figure this out on their own, it's not our job. Or my personal favorite, well, I didn't need sex education to figure out how things worked. These started as things that others have said to us, but they've become things that we've said to ourselves and each other, because it's really difficult to confront the systems that perpetuate these norms. But is this who we are? Do we cede the right to write our own narrative in all aspects of life, even those that usually occur in the dark behind closed doors? I think not. I think, in fact, I know that we're better than that. So they said, blind kids don't need sex education. So even though it's hard, even though it's uncomfortable, even though we are tired, and even though we don't all agree on the specifics of how and when and what to teach with sex education, we already know what solves this. It's the same refrain from the Braille, science, and teacher crises. If they won't teach us, we'll teach us. They wouldn't teach us, so we taught us. We, the blind, developed the Sexual Health Education Research and Training Project, which, to my knowledge, is the first research-based, blind-led, blind-centered sexual health education effort for blind adults. It was designed by blind people for blind people. Now, lest anyone think we approached this haphazardly, I'm going to throw out some fancy research lingo to assuage your worries. This is for all those science nerds who appreciate a long, overcomplicated description, but it's also for those skeptics who aren't sure if we ought to be venturing into research, or sex education, or research on sex education. The SHIRT project employed a community-based participatory research model, which is a social justice-oriented approach that was adapted for public health in the late 20th century. It's only about 25 years ago, in case you were wondering. This approach follows 9 key principles, which you can find in the peer-reviewed literature if you're so inclined. But suffice it to say that in this kind of research, it's the researched, not the researcher, that holds decision-making power and leadership. It's not academic experts telling blind people what we need. It's people with academic expertise and people with community-based expertise working together to solve agreed-upon problems using agreed-upon methods. We also used a critical disability theory lens. CDT
scrutinizes the systems within which disabled people live, as opposed to scrutinizing the disabilities or the people themselves. Here's how I like to think of CDT. Instead of the traditional breakup line of, it's not you, it's me, CDT says to ableist systems and the people that perpetuate them, actually, it is you, you're the problem. And that's a view that I would venture to guess resonates with many of us here today. So with the CBPR approach and CDT lens in mind, we developed a sexual health education intervention, which is just what public health folks call a program, for blind adults. Because we know from previous research from Drs. Wild, Kapperman, Kelly, and others that blind adults did not get adequate sexual health education in high school, and because we do, obviously, have standards, we used the National Sex Education Standards as the basis for what content to include in the intervention. The NSES details all the skills and knowledge that one should have after leaving high school, so it was a logical place to start when trying to fill those gaps. SHRT also combined 13 constructs from 3 conceptual frameworks during intervention design, implementation, and evaluation. Conceptual frameworks are just roadmaps for researchers, and they tell us what elements to think about and how those elements relate during the research process. We chose the reach, effectiveness, adoption, implementation, and maintenance, or REAIM, framework, and its companion, the practical, robust implementation sustainability model, or PRISM, because these are widely used, robust, evidence-based frameworks in the field of public health. They've been tested, retested, critiqued some more. So in short, these frameworks work. With REAIM and PRISM, while REAIM and PRISM contemplate every aspect of the intervention design process, including the target audience, they lack the detailed consideration of the specific and unique attributes of each target audience, like blind people. And that's where our third framework, the 5 Principles for Disrupting Compulsory Sightedness, comes in. This framework was developed by blind scholar Natalie Shaheen, and it maps... It maps in hierarchical order the necessary infrastructure for a given educational endeavor to cultivate success for blind learners. Now, these things might seem obvious to us, like embracing non-visual techniques, creating an empowering environment, ensuring that all equipment and materials are accessible, but they're sadly novel concepts to some of those experts in the vision field. The combination of interdisciplinary frameworks addresses a key problem with much of the programming, sexual health or otherwise, developed for blind people. In my experience, well-meaning content-specific experts like sex educators want to be inclusive, but they develop programs that lack the need or that do not meet the needs of blind individuals. Conversely, professionals in the blindness field want to address identified knowledge and information gaps, but they lack the content-specific expertise, like credentialing and sexual health education, to do that effectively. It's the combination of blindness-specific and content-specific expertise that's critical here, and though it took us 3 frameworks and 13 constructs from them, we achieved that goal with SHRT. So at this point, I've introduced to you lots of acronyms: SHRT, CBPR, CDT, NSES, REAIM, PRISM, 5 framework or 5 principles. We've got a whole alphabet soup. Since we all know that the quality of your work directly correlates to the number of fancy acronyms you have, I posit that I have thus adequately convinced you of the valor of this endeavor. Sarcasm aside, the fact that our work is grounded in science is profoundly important, but it's also a bit of a drag if research isn't your thing. So let me turn now to some of the things we learned from our years-long, meticulous effort to bring the SHRT project to fruition. I'll spare you the research specifics this time and just say that we learned these things because we asked blind people, both the 14 facilitators that helped run the event and the 178 participants that attended it, what they thought. So this information comes from us. It doesn't come from somebody else who thought they might know what blind people need. It's clear from our data that there's a resounding need for continued sexual health education work in our community. Both participants and facilitators
emphasized that they were excited and relieved that our organization was engaging in this critical work. Here's what two participants said. One said, "The positive blindness philosophy and complete openness of the facilitators was amazing. Every table I visited was patient, kind, and happy to answer questions. The fact that this was happening at all changed my life." And I cannot name just one thing that was great about this particular activity. I've been saying for a long time that we needed a way to learn about sexual and relationship health that would be inclusive to blind people, and this was it. Our data also highlights that for sensitive information like sexual health, it is imperative that blind people have autonomy over what and how they learn. So rather than creating a seminar where folks would be exposed to prescribed content, we developed a self-directed open house where participants could decide what and how they learned. Some folks were just interested in anatomy. Others were there for the contraception. Many were interested in gender and identity, but most folks wanted to visit every table to learn all that they could. It sounds so simple to let people choose what and how they learn, but for many attendees, this was the very first time. These are adult attendees, and this was the very first time that they could, one, choose what topics they wanted to know about, two, have time to explore those topics without 57 people asking if they needed help, three, have access to somebody who knew non-visual techniques and could answer their questions, four, decide that they didn't want to talk to that person who was there to answer questions because they wanted to explore on their own, and five, have everything, not just one thing or two things, but everything available in accessible, high-quality formats. Here's what this meant for just one participant. It's a story that was shared by one of our facilitators. "I had an asexual, aromantic person come to my table, and she was in tears, and she said, 'I never thought I'd be welcome at an event like this.' And then she said, 'I can just leave the tables where I'm uncomfortable, and I never thought I'd be able to do that.'" This person was asexual, meaning they don't experience sexual attraction to anyone at all. They're also aromantic, which means they don't

We learned plenty of other things about what makes sexual health education effective, what we did well, and what we could do better. But with my remaining time today, I want to share with you a few more glimpses of what happened at the SHIRT Project. We didn't shy away from tough conversations, and these stories, these are our collective reward. At the end of the evening, a blind woman, probably in her early 20s, who didn't know how to use a tampon, was learning how to use a tampon, asking questions about why is this here and how does it stay in, and having all these questions answered for her that nobody's ever answered before. This is incredibly important information that somebody should have shared with this person, and it didn't happen until this event. And we had someone come up who wanted to be a blind parent. She had never met a blind mom before, and she didn't really think it was possible. She burst into tears hearing our stories about how we were parenting positively in the community and how it really was possible. Then she starts being all apologetic about crying, and I was like, no, no, it's fine. Please keep crying. And at that point, that's when I knew that this is where I'm supposed to be. And finally, we had a family who lost a baby at 13 weeks. And seeing the 3D printed 13-week ultrasound, they connected with it so emotionally and so hard. It was such an important moment for them to see what their baby might have looked like. They finally got some closure. We don't have to continue to simply absorb the messages of others. We're not empty vessels just waiting to be filled with whatever they decide we should hear. We don't have to wait and hang on and hold tight while someone else determines what crumbs of knowledge we're allowed to have. If we ask nicely, maybe someone will explain how to use a condom. If we don't make a fuss, perhaps they'll describe labor and delivery or lactation. Maybe we'll get enough to get by, and maybe we won't. But make no mistake, unless and until blind people are at the center and at the helm of this sex education ship, we will never experience the freedom to live the sexual, asexual, or anywhere in between lives that we want. We decide what messages, ideas, and values and priorities flow freely within our movement. And when we do that, by extension, we also decide what flows freely from our movement into the hearts and minds of those vision experts and anyone else who hasn't yet realized that when we say blind people live the lives we want, it applies to every aspect of our existence. Whether you're a blind, black, queer and kinky, retired pastor from rural America, or you're a young, blind, deeply devout Catholic from the inner city who's just trying to conceive a child, you belong here. And if none of these struggles resonate inside you because you did get adequate sexual health education or because you did figure it out all on your own, pick up a brick and help us build something because you especially belong here. Maybe you don't need blind-led, blind-centered sex education or research, but I assure you that blind-led, blind-centered research needs you. It's not about your personal views on sex. It's about our collective right to have equal, if not superior, access to all educational opportunities, including sexual health. We didn't stay silent when they wanted to do away with Braille. We didn't sit still when they said that STEM careers just aren't for you. We're moving to make sure that teachers have the tools and philosophy they need to nurture our next round of blind leaders. Wherever there's educational injustice, wherever blind people are getting the short end of the stick, and whenever they tell us that you're not eligible for all that life has to offer, we'll be there. We'll step into weird, awkward, uncomfortable spaces together. We'll do the work to generate the data that will tell us how to make it better, and we'll use that data along with courage and commitment and a solemn promise forged from shared pain and shared resolve that we will not let their messages win. We'll do research on Braille and science and sex and whatever comes next. We'll craft our own messages to share with others, and most importantly, those messages, our messages, are the ones we'll amplify back to ourselves. Thank you.

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1: National Federation of the Blind denounces devastating job cuts within the Office of Special Education and Rehabilitative Services. From the editor, the following statement was released by the National Federation of the Blind on October 14, 2025. Multiple news outlets report that most federal employees within the Office of Special Education and Rehabilitative Services, OSERS, received reduction in force, RIF, notices on Friday, October 10. The RIF is scheduled to take effect on December 9, 2025. If not reversed, this action will severely undermine the Department of Education's ability to carry out its legal responsibilities under the Individuals with Disabilities Education Act, IDEA, the Rehabilitation Act of 1973, and the Randolph-Shepard Act. These laws, fact sheet, available at nfb.org/monitor-links, ensure that blind children receive Braille and other essential educational services, that blind adults receive the training necessary for competitive employment, and that blind entrepreneurs have opportunities to operate businesses on federal properties. While the National Federation of the Blind, the nation's transformative advocacy and membership organization of blind people, has been breaking down barriers in education and employment, this action by the Department of Education threatens to rebuild those very barriers by eliminating the positions responsible for enforcing crucial disability rights laws. The consequences will be devastating. Fewer blind students learning Braille and accessible technology, fewer blind adults receiving mobility and employment training, and fewer business opportunities for blind entrepreneurs. Furthermore, loss of institutional knowledge will be a significant disadvantage to the commitments our nation has made to those programs and citizens with disabilities. These cuts will set back decades of progress toward equality and independence for blind Americans. In a letter to Secretary of Education McMahon dated March 25, 2025, full text available at nfb.org/monitor-links, we sounded multiple alarms about how cuts made to Department of Education programs would have a devastating impact on blind Americans. This latest action by the department only deepens the concerns we put forth in that letter. The National Federation of the Blind calls upon the Department of Education to immediately rescind this reduction in force.
2: 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We make the Braille Monitor available on NFB Newsline, and you can subscribe to it in several formats. 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Choose the Publications and Media link, and then choose Braille Monitor.
3: Leadership through education, raising expectations, improving training, and innovating opportunities, by Michael Uden. There is a photo on the page, the caption, Michael Uden. From the editor, Michael Uden is a former chairman of the United States Access Board and at the time of the 2015 National Convention had just been appointed as the Assistant Secretary for the Office of Special Education and Rehabilitative Services at the United States Department of Education. Here is what he said to the convention on Friday afternoon, July 10.
4: Good afternoon, everyone. Good afternoon. How are you? I am truly, truly honored to be here, President Rick Bono, with Dr. Maurer, Jim Gaschel, and my partner, Sachin there, who I have the pleasure of serving as his vice chair at the U.S. Access Board. Congratulations, everyone. Congratulations on your 75th anniversary. It is truly, truly amazing the work that you all do here. And I am honored. I am purely honored to be here to address you today. The work that you do around raising expectations, around securing enduring equity, and removing barriers, and creating opportunities for blind and low vision people in this country is so incredibly important. I just want to say to the young people here, and I know there are a bunch of young people here today, that your success reflects the fundamental belief in this country that if you give a child the opportunity to learn, that he or she can achieve anything. That if you aim high, there are no limits. And that your success is our success as a nation. You know, about 50 years ago, President Lyndon Johnson signed into law the original Elementary and Secondary Education Act of 1965, otherwise known as ESEA. And it ensured that kids from disadvantaged backgrounds had the same kinds of educational opportunities as their more affluent peers. When he signed that law, he said that he believed that no law he had signed or will ever sign will mean more to the future of America. He set full educational opportunity as our first national goal. But we all know that takes work. That takes real work to make that opportunity real. If you truly believe that all of our children deserve that kind of opportunity, then our collective work becomes extraordinarily clear. We know that when families and educators and community leaders work together, they can unlock the great vaults of opportunity of this nation, to echo the words of Dr. King from the March on Washington. We know that we have to work to make sure that that opportunity is not just a possibility, but it's a promise. We know that we've made enormous progress in those 50 years since Lyndon Johnson signed the Elementary and Secondary Education Act. We have passed IDEA and the ADA. We know that 40, 50 years ago, millions of kids with disabilities were denied access to public education. We know we've made an enormous amount of progress. We know that today, a majority of kids with disabilities spend about 80% of their time in the general classroom. We know that today, African American and Latino 9-year-old students succeed in math at about the same level that their 13-year-old peers did in the 1970s. Today, dropout rates are down significantly, and high school graduation rates have soared in recent years for all students. Just since 2008 alone, college enrollment by Black and Latino students has grown by more than 1 million. That's a big deal. And that's particular because many of these young people are first-generation college goers. But clearly, our work is not done. The achievement and opportunity gaps are pernicious, and they are persistent. For too many kids, circumstances of birth remain a barrier to opportunity. The odds are stacked. Opportunity gaps begin early, often at birth, and they compound over time, becoming harder and harder to bridge. Too many kids drop out of school. Too few kids go on to college. Too many are underemployed or unemployed, and far too many end up in jail. Our work will not be done until we ensure that that opportunity is, again, not just a possibility, but a promise. You know, the President of the United States, President Obama, has said that there is nothing, not a single thing, that's more important to the future of America than whether or not young people all across this country can achieve their dreams. And that's why we're all here today. Because, particularly for the young people, particularly because, as the president says, we believe in the idea that no matter who you are, no matter what you look like, no matter where you come from, no matter what your circumstance, if you work hard, if you take responsibility, then America is the place where you can make something of your lives, that we care about you, and that we believe in you. So how are we going to get to these goals? I think there are three things, and I know we're going to be running short on time. I could talk all day. I won't. But there are three things: breaking down barriers, ensuring that students and families and educators have the tools they need to be successful, and identifying opportunities and exploiting them so we ensure kids' success. First barrier: low expectations. We must change the culture of expectations in this country. Too many parents, I've heard it, you all know it, too many parents hear from their doctors, from their kids' teachers, "I'm sorry, your kid's not gonna, your kid can't, your kid won't." That is not a parent's expectation of their child. Their expectation is, "My kid can. My kid will. My kid is able to succeed." We know from research that high expectations and access to the general curriculum actually make a difference. Yes. We know that teachers' expectations on a kid actually make a difference in their performance in reading and math. So again, we need to change the culture of expectations. That's the first barrier. We also need to begin focusing on results in the education field, particularly in special ed. We have spent so many years focusing on compliance and ensuring procedural safeguards that are critically important in special education, but we haven't focused enough on results. It's really important to focus on, again, on these procedural safeguards and compliance with the law. It is absolutely necessary. But if you look at how kids are doing in reading and math and graduating, students with disabilities have among the lowest performance outcomes out of all subgroups of kids. We need to change that focus and also look at results and outcomes. We also know that there's an inadequate access to Braille. We know that parents and advocates of blind children, that numbers of students receiving education instruction in Braille has decreased significantly over the past several decades, despite years of research that has shown that Braille is a very effective reading and writing medium for many students who are blind or visually impaired, including heightened self-esteem and increased likelihood of productive employment. That's why it was important for us at the Department of Education to issue guidance to remind states and local school districts of the importance of Braille instruction as a literacy tool for blind and visually impaired students, and to clarify the circumstances in which Braille instruction should be provided. I'm going to quote the law. The law says, in the case of a child who is blind or visually impaired, the IEP team must provide for instruction in Braille and the use of Braille unless the IEP team determines, after an evaluation of the child's reading and writing skills, their needs, and appropriate reading and writing media, including an evaluation of the child's future needs for instruction in or use of Braille, then that instruction or use is not appropriate for the child. This requirement, of course, applies to kids as they enter kindergarten, but as well as to children who will benefit from Braille later on because they face the prospect of future vision loss later on in their careers. Accessibility. The Attorney General talked about accessibility. We know that access to information and technology is so critical. Our Department of Justice, our Office of Civil Rights, has issued a series of guidance, has taken some very active roles in ensuring that colleges and universities ensure that emerging technology is accessible to individuals with disabilities, including those with visual impairments and other impairments that make it difficult to access printed materials. They must ensure that the technology is implemented in a way that affords individuals with disabilities an equal opportunity to participate and benefit from the technology. We explained that under the federal civil rights laws, blind students must be afforded the opportunity to acquire the same information, engage in the same interactions, and enjoy the same services as sighted students with substantially equivalent ease of use. Relying on these principles, our Office of Civil Rights and the Department of Justice resolved complaints filed by the National Federation of the Blind regarding universities that were asking or requiring students to use the Kindle DX. Those universities agreed to not use e-book readers that are not fully accessible to individuals who are blind or have low vision unless the universities provide reasonable accommodations so that a student can acquire the same information, engage in the same interactions, and enjoy the same services as sighted students with substantially equivalent ease of use. We've also taken this guidance and make sure that everybody understands that also applies to elementary and secondary schools as well. We have engaged in a number of enforcement actions requiring equal access to school websites and online resources. University of Cincinnati, Youngstown State University, University of Montana at Missoula. These all say that technologies, including websites, online course registration, library database materials, video classroom clickers, discussion boards, electronic textbooks must be accessible. Actually, just last month, the department and our department and the Department of Justice filed a statement of interest in litigation. National Association of the Deaf filed against MIT and Harvard, reiterating that Section 504 and the ADA applies to your online content. Effective communication. We issued guidance just a year or so ago regarding ensuring that educational agencies understand their requirements under the Americans with Disabilities Act as well as IDEA, and ensuring that effective communication, requiring schools to ensure that students with disabilities receive communication that is as effective as communication with others through the provision of appropriate auxiliary aids and services. I'm going to run out of time, but I want to talk about tools and Bookshare. You all know about Bookshare, right? It converts instructional materials into accessible formats. We have over 28 personnel development prep programs that are providing supports to train teachers how to provide instruction to kids in Braille. Technology, the creating and disseminating a mobile app, the Braille Challenge mobile app, incorporating evidence-based strategies. Media services, video on demand TV programming is now accessible for thousands of students with visual or hearing disabilities. The Accessible Television Portal Project opens access to free video on demand children's television program for thousands of students who are blind, visual impaired, deaf, or hard of hearing. And finally, just one quick thing, President, I promise you I will leave. Two things I want to say. Randolph Shepherd is doing incredible work. That program actually has, in 2013, generated in excess of $708 million in gross sales, had a nationwide average annual income of $56,000. It employed over 14,600 individuals. Randolph Shepherd programs around the country are doing incredibly innovative work. They're working with private industries. The state of Illinois actually is contracted with the Randolph Shepherd program to operate the cottages at Carlisle Lake. It is the largest campground in the state of Illinois, offering services that include lodging, swimming pool that will accommodate 200 people, camp store, laundromat, vending machines. Georgia, the state of Georgia, the state licensing agency, is looking at creating, having blind vendors work food trucks. There is so much innovation that's going on in the Randolph Shepherd program, and I urge you to work with our young people and mentor them and show them how they can take advantage of these opportunities. And finally, the last thing I want to say, and before I get the hook, is WIOA, Workforce Innovation Opportunity Act. It provides so much opportunity to ensure that individuals with disabilities have the full, they have the supports and the services and the skills and the training they need to engage in high quality, competitive integrated employment. There are so many really important things to talk about, focusing on transition and services to youth, limitations on subminimum wage, working with employees, making sure that VR counselors understand that the skills that are necessary to meet the demands of the economy, and creating a seamless, accessible workforce delivery system that is physically and programmatically accessible to all. So I'm gonna wrap up and just say that breaking down barriers, creating opportunities, and making sure that folks have the tools that they need. Fundamental belief, if you give a child a meaningful opportunity to learn, they will succeed. Equity in education is a core American value. Kids must have the chance to learn and achieve. Education must provide a path to a thriving middle class for all who are willing to work hard. Our national identity, our economic strength depend on it. Thank you so much. I'm honored to be here.
0: Letting the world know that blindness is not the characteristic that holds us back. We're NFBRN, the National Federation of the Blind Radio Network.
1: Remarks of Congressman Bobby Scott. From the editor, Representative Bobby Scott has been the congressman for the 3rd District of Virginia since 1993. He has the distinction of being the first African-American elected to Congress from the Commonwealth of Virginia since Reconstruction. He currently serves as the chairperson of the Committee on Education and Labor in the United States House of Representatives. From this position, he demonstrates his courage and commitment as the chief champion with his commitment to the Transformation to Competitive Employment Act that, when passed, will eliminate unequal pay to workers with disabilities. Here are the remarks he made.
5: Thank you. Thank you, Mark, for your very kind introduction, and thank you for inviting me to join this year's great gathering in. You know, you gave all those quotes. Let me give you another one. Martin Luther King frequently said that the moral arc of the universe is long, but it bends towards justice. Now others have added in the moral arc of the universe is long, but it bends towards justice. but it doesn't bend by itself. The National Federation of the Blind is bending that arc towards justice, and I want to thank you for all of that work. I want to recognize the NFB board and staff, as well as Federation members around the country, but I want to especially thank those. How many are here from Virginia? So I want to give a shout-out to Tracy, Eureka, and Stuart, and everybody from Virginia that are here today. And I want to thank all the Virginian members that worked with me when I was in the state Senate. We got legislation passed to help those who use bioptic lenses to be able to drive if they could pass the test. The law before then, no license, no way. And because of your help, we were able to enable those to be able to drive. Advancing equal opportunity and independence for the blind and people with disabilities requires us to work together. Thanks to your hard work and some strong partnerships, I'm happy to report that the House Committee on Education and Labor is making progress. Last October, we introduced the College Affordability Act, or the CAA, a comprehensive overhaul of the nation's higher education system. The proposal not only lowers the cost of college, improves the quality of college, it also expands opportunities for those students to graduate, including those with disabilities. Specifically, the bill provides faculty with the resources to deliver accessible and inclusive instruction and leverage accessible instructional materials and technology. Simply put, the College Affordability Act better aligns our higher education system with the Americans with Disabilities Act and Individuals with Disabilities Education Act so that all students can reach their full potential. We've also worked with Congress to guarantee workers with disabilities to earn a fair wage. This past July, the House passed the Raise the Wage Act, which would gradually increase the federal minimum wage to $15 an hour by 2025. More than 10 years without a minimum wage increase, the longest period in history, this bill will increase the pay for over 33 million workers, lift 1.3 million out of poverty, including 600,000 children. But the Raise the Wage Act does not just ensure that some workers have access to a decent wage. It ensures that all workers receive the full minimum wage by eliminating the 14C sub-minimum wage. That 14C subminimum wage is outdated and discriminatory that has not been reformed since 1938 when the Fair Labor Standards Act was created over 80 years ago. The provision continues to allow employers to pay workers with disabilities subminimum wages based not on performance and skill, but on their disability status alone. Today, more than half the workers with disabilities who are paid that minimum wage make less than $2 an hour. The worst cases, workers with disabilities can be, and some are paid, just pennies an hour. The 14C subminimum wage is a relic of our time that assumed that people with disabilities could not perform. Yet thanks to generations of struggle, federal laws like the ADA now guarantee the right to access and participation in our communities. This year we'll celebrate the 30th anniversary of the ADA, which passed with overwhelming bipartisan support and was even signed by a Republican president. Every member of Congress should now agree that it's long past time for all workers, regardless of zip code, race, gender, or ability status, to have the right to earn a fair wage. But it's been more than 200 days since the House passed the Raise the Wage Act, and so you need to talk to your senators to tell them to take up this bill. We have to keep up the pressure. Senators blocking this bill must explain to voters why they do not believe that workers deserve a decent wage, especially when studies have shown that there is, if you're working full time at the minimum wage of $7.25, you cannot afford a modest two-bedroom apartment in any county in this country. I didn't say can't afford it in San Francisco and Manhattan. No county in America can a full-time minimum wage worker earn the be able to afford a modest two-bedroom apartment. So while the Raise the Wage Act awaits action in the Senate, the committee is also working on ways to ensure that workers with disabilities can successfully transition out of the 14C subminimum wage. Earlier this year, I introduced H.R. 873, the Transformation to Competitive Employment Act, which is a bipartisan proposal to accompany the Raise the Wage Act while the minimum wage bill phases out the 14C subminimum wage. This bill compels states and employers to work with the disability community towards creating fully integrated and competitive employment opportunities for all workers with disabilities. The bill establishes a competitive grant program to push states to transition workers with disabilities paid a subminimum wage to help transition them to competitive integrated employment. Even in states that don't want to participate, the bill provides resources directly to businesses to independently form partnerships that meet the needs of both employers and workers. And finally, the bill establishes a nationwide technical assistance center to help transition individuals to competitive integrated employment. The evidence is clear. Individuals with disabilities are more productive and effective when they are integrated into the general workforce and paid a fair wage. The Transformation to Competitive Employment Act protects civil rights of individuals with disabilities and encourages businesses to tap into this underutilized resource. Now, with your support, we'll continue to work on a bipartisan basis with our colleagues to bring the Transformation to Competitive Employment Act to the House floor. And finally, I'm pleased to see that the members of the NFB were able to offer testimony to the U.S. Commission on Civil Rights at a hearing on the subminimum wage last November, where I also testified on the need to support workers with disabilities to end the 14C subminimum wage and provide resources to transition workers with disabilities into competitive integrated employment. Ending 14C is a critical civil rights issue that deserves our nation's attention. So throughout the last 8 decades, NFB has been a critical advocate for the rights of blind Americans, and please continue to stay engaged and make your voices heard and do not back down. In the words of NFB founder Dr. Tenbrook, he said that if we work together, we can do more than just guarantee the right to live in this world. We can empower people with abilities to thrive in this world. Thank you very much for all that you do.
0: 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Because low expectations create obstacles between blind people and our dreams. 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
8: Anil Lewis, just in case you didn't know.
7: Absolutely. How are you, Anil?
8: I'm doing great. You know, it's so funny to our audience, you know, we record some of these back to back and it's almost, you know, kind of weird. Like, weren't we just doing this?
7: Deja vu. Or Groundhog Day. I got you, babe.
8: Wow. <I'm>
7: A little punchy. This is the second one. You never know what's going to happen.
8: Get a little coffee between recordings. Yeah.
7: I got some water, but I had the same effect, I guess.
8: That's Baltimore's finest, right there.
7: You never know.
8: So what are we talking about today, Melissa?
7: We are talking about advocacy And certainly this is a topic that we've talked a lot about and we'll probably always talk about because it's so important. But we're talking about it because we just had our Washington seminar last part of January, early part of February, and now it's March. So there you go. Yeah,
8: one of the most fundamental events that we host is, you know, as this organization is founded on fighting for the rights of blind individuals, our Washington seminar, formerly called our March on Washington, really was one of the most transformative experiences in my life to let me know that I had power and influence and ability to affect public policy. So,
7: so true. And almost, it's a tough one, but almost more powerful for me than National Convention, because National Convention was wonderful.
8: Yeah. But it's broader impact. Broader impact. This is really surgical.
7: This is like, I'm actually in the offices of my congresspeople. I'm doing the things that we talked about in government that you can do. And I'm doing it with other people. Yeah. And I'm doing it not just to do it, but because I believe in what we're advocating for.
8: Sure. For our listeners who are not familiar with what the Washington Seminar is, every year, usually around the end of January, early February, about 500 or more of our members, you know, take their time and energy, effort, and come to Washington, D.C. And we are very strategic around it. We offer trainings around specific issues, and we usually have three huge legislative issues along with some other peripheral pieces that we like to advocate for. And we train our members how to effectively engage with their members of Congress so that we can continue to convey the policy changes that we as blind people need to be implemented in order for us to live the lives we want. I mean, 500 people walking through the halls of Congress, it's memorable. People know that we're there.
7: Definitely.
8: They remember us for being there. It is one of the most empowering experiences I've ever had.
7: Absolutely. And I think we have a clip from President Rick Abono talking about Washington Seminar. So should we hear what he has to say about it?
8: Sounds good to me.
9: The beauty of what the Federation has been doing for decades is, you know, we continue to talk to members of Congress, getting them to recognize that, you know, our issues impact everybody on all sides of any political line. And we try to tailor our messaging to the people we are talking to. Obviously, Republican, conservative members of Congress are going to have different interests than Democrats, but we believe that we can appeal to those interests in favor of, you know, making America better for blind people. And it's hard to say. I mean, there's been times when, yeah, things are an uphill battle, but you find champions in interesting places. And our strategy this year at our Washington seminar has really been to talk about disability laws, disability rights, and the funding for programs that exists today. And I think that's actually going to help us find some of those champions. And even now hearing some of the reports that have come from our activities on the Hill, I think our members have been surprised by certain members of Congress that they were sure would never be with us, who said, you know, look, we're going to stand strong for disability rights and for funding for these programs. So, you know, you never know until you open up these conversations. And the beauty of it is we're not lobbyists coming, speaking for somebody else. You know, we're coming with our own lived experience, which is rare. You know, I mean, mostly the people they get in their offices are someone representing someone else. And we're there and can say, look, I just had this barrier this morning when I was trying to do something.
7: Wow. So powerful.
8: Yeah. And I think that speaks to our key strength. The fact that we're doing it from our lived experience. When we walk into the room, you know, we have more expertise in the topic we're talking about than the member of Congress or their staffer. And I think that speaks to the truth of how we've been able to effectively move a legislative agenda. The other piece I think that's important is disability and blindness is nonpartisan. So yeah, we are able to find champions regardless of, you know, political affiliation, party, et cetera. So it's all about our ability to develop those relationships with those legislators.
7: Definitely. And that was from episode 12 of Access On, our other new NFB podcast. So if you haven't listened to Access On, check it out because there's lots of great information on there. Absolutely. But we have some guests here We do. We do have a couple people. Would you like to introduce the first one?
8: Well, I can't choose because they're two of my favorite people.
7: I know. They're two lovely ladies.
8: So if you choose one, I'll introduce the other.
7: Okay. Well, Well, I'll go alphabetically.
8: Nice save.
7: I'll go alphabetically backwards because I'm sure this person never gets introduced first. So I'm going to introduce Liz Wise-Carver. How are you, Liz?
10: Hey, I'm doing good. I'm glad to be here with you all.
7: Great. Want to tell the people at home a little bit about who you are? And then we'll get into in a little while about your experiences with Washington Seminar. But let's just hear a little bit about who you are and what you do.
10: Sure. Well, I live in Houston and I am an active member of the National Federation of the Blind. I've been a member since 2010. So I guess I'm a veteran at it now. And I work for the NFB of Texas as our NFB Newsline coordinator. And that's been a really fun job. I've loved it. I get to talk to blind people all over the state and sometimes elsewhere and share our positive philosophy about blindness and resources. And Madam President Norma Crosby asked me to serve as the legislative director for Texas, I think in 2016 or 17. I've enjoyed doing that and helping at Washington Seminar for quite some time now. So
7: wow,
10: it's always a fun experience and really energizing.
7: And do you have a journalism background as well?
10: I do. Yeah. My undergraduate degree was in journalism, and then after I went to the Louisiana Center for the Blind, I was really fascinated by how a lot of blind people, including myself, before going to LCB, didn't really get a lot of good quality non-visual skills training. So after I finished up at the Louisiana Center, I enrolled in Louisiana Tech University and got a master's in orientation and mobility. So
8: Very nice.
10: Just trying to give back.
8: Very nice.
7: Wonderful. I think you taught a class for my daughter, Oriana.
10: Yes.
7: Where the kids actually were blind kids and they actually wrote their own news articles and then they got to hear them published on the Newsline service. So what a cool class. What a cool opportunity. Maybe you and I should team up sometime because I think doing that with writing and maybe also some podcasting or other kind of communications would be a really fun opportunity, but I digress. Let's put that on the
8: Melissa
7: back burner.
8: Seizing the opportunity to get things done. I'm not mad at you at all.
7: Yeah, I just thought of it as I was talking to Liz.
8: So I'll introduce our second guest. And when you said alphabetical, I'm like, she's going to win both first name and last name, but then you flipped it and said, I'll start from reverse order. So that was nice saying. But this individual, she's just following in my footsteps. You know, she became an affiliate president, much like I was an affiliate president. She became a member of the National Board of Directors, like I was the member of National Board of Directors. She became a member of the Jacobus Timbrook Foundation Board. I mean, she's just following my footsteps, and I'm glad that I'm able to lay this path down. No, she is one of my favorite people out of Illinois, Denise Avant. Denise, why don't you introduce yourself to our listeners?
11: Well, hello, everyone. And, you know, Neil, that's the only way to go is to follow after you, you know.
7: There's usually good chocolate if you're following behind Neil.
8: yes, that's true.
7: I will say, though, Denise, you're a lawyer, and I don't think a Neil is.
8: Nice. I see the hate. The hate is going to hate. Yeah. I had 1 year of law school and decided, you know, I don't want to be a lawyer.
7: Okay. All right. Well, hey, that's one more than I have. So there you go. So go ahead, Denise. I'm sorry.
11: No, it's fine. Well, maybe we can persuade you to go back, Neil.
8: No.
11: Well, my name is Denise Avant, and I live in Chicago. I became an active member of the National Federation of the Blind in 2005, and I slowly learned about our organization and got involved with our organization. I have held many roles in the Federation. I have served on many of our committees here in Illinois, as Anil alluded to. I've been a state president for 6 years. I also have served on our national board. For 6 years, I've served on our National Scholarship Committee as well as our State Scholarship Committee. And I am now the first vice president of the affiliate. Our current president asked me to become the legislative or one of the legislative directors back in 2020. And that's a job I have been doing ever since she asked.
8: Nice.
7: So both of you are veterans. What was your first Washington Seminar? And was there any highlights? What was it like? And what year was it?
10: My first Washington seminar was in 2011, and I went with the Louisiana Center as a student. So that was really exciting. It was also the first time I had flown, and it was one of the first trips that I'd done more, you know, without sighted friends or family members. It was mostly just me and other blind friends and students. So nice. That was really invigorating, just the experience on its own. And being able to go into the halls of Congress and into their offices and speak with them, I really learned what a tight-knit community the Hill is. You know, you'll see some of the same staffers each and every year, and you'll see them in different offices sometimes. And it was really fascinating to see how we're getting our work done directly with influencing legislation. So it was a really great experience, and it's one of my favorite events.
8: Nice.
11: My first experience was in 2009. I decided to apply to go to Washington seminar and be part of the Illinois delegation. I think that was a time when we had gotten there and we were actually able to walk around to the White House. It was in the evening time, but it was when President Obama was his first year in office. Mm. So that was quite a historic event. And of course, we went to the Hill the next day. And it was actually very empowering to go to the Hill and advocate on behalf of blind people, trying to persuade the Congress people that the legislation that we had would actually benefit blind people. Mm-hmm. And of course, in Illinois, we always do training sessions before we go. So I felt prepared. But we also, of course, when we get there, the team also arms us with the facts and explains how to handle the meetings. And so it was a very empowering experience. And I think it really, in a lot of ways, helped me to really bond with our organization, because it was something that I could really see firsthand how we advocated on behalf of blind people. And it's something that I always relate back to our resolutions process, because a lot of these ideas from resolutions comes from the various resolution that we pass at our national convention.
8: And that's a very good point, because that speaks to our membership really decides our legislative agenda. It's executed and organized from a very competent staff in our advocacy and policy department. But President Rick Obono gets that information from interacting with our members, and through our formal resolutions process, he gets a sense of what national legislative issues we need to be addressing. And he and the board make that conscious decision, and then we implement. So very good point.
7: And so this year, one of our issues was the Blind Person Return to Work Act. Does one of you want to talk a little bit about what that is, and then we have some questions that some of our followers asked us on social media. So I'd like to, I don't know, do you want me to do those questions first and we answer them, or what do we want to do?
8: I definitely think we should get someone to describe the legislation.
7: Okay. All right. Perfect. So Liz or Denise, go ahead.
11: So the Blind Americans Return to Work Act is really intended to get rid of the earnings cliff in the Title II of the Social Security Act, which covers SSDI, Social Security Supplemental Disability Incomes. And this is aimed at people who have worked in the past. They've got their 20 quarters in, but let's say for some reason they have to come out of the workforce. Maybe they have lost vision and they need to go to the Louisiana Center and get training. And now they feel confident and they want to enter the workforce. But the problem is, of course, if they make for 2025 over $2,700 on a monthly basis, they will lose all of their benefits just by making $1 over. And so the bill, which is now a bill, H.R. 1175, what it would do is it would have a two-for-one phase out of the income requirement. So a person would not suddenly lose all of their benefits. And it would also simplify the trial work period, because if you make over a certain amount in any 9-month period during a 60-month time frame, you are also in danger of losing your benefits. And what we have found when you have these kinds of constraints, it really does force blind Americans in choosing whether or not they want to work, whether they want to maximize their earnings potential. We have seen that people have either asked for a reduction in hours, or they have turned down raises, or those kinds of things. So the bill is really designed to help Americans, blind Americans, realize their true earning potential.
8: One quick correction is the SSDI is Social Security Disability Insurance. And I only say that clearly to make people understand that we're not trying to get on the public dime. You have to, as Denise described, you have to work some quarters, and you get that money taken out just like any other type of insurance payment you make. So you're entitled to this as a benefit because you paid those insurance payments. And, you know, if you acquire a disability, just like if you have home insurance and your house is damaged, that insurance is there to help you recover or mitigate those financial consequences. So that's what SSDI is. And it's not, you know, a windfall either. And people aren't living in the lap of luxury off of SSDI benefit. And we really are trying to make sure that people who are SSDI don't have a disincentive to go out and make real money.
7: Well, and the thing is, if people are going out and making money, they're going to pay back into the system.
8: Yep.
7: Right? So that's a good thing. Number two, the biggest thing is oftentimes it's the insurance. It's not so much the money, it's the
8: health insurance,
7: medical, medical insurance. And especially if somebody is blind and has other disabilities, and even if they don't have other disabilities, I mean, everybody should have medical insurance. That's a whole other issue. But hey, if I make more than $2,700, I'm not just going to lose my SSDI insurance payments, but I'm also going to lose my health insurance just like that, with no, I mean, there's no grace period. There's no anything. Yeah, no, that's really scary.
8: Yeah, so. And I think it's also important to state, Denise says the bill's been introduced. Again, as we talked earlier, we build relationships across party lines. And Congressman Pete Sessions is the sponsor of the bill. And Congressman Ifume is the Democratic co-sponsor of the bill. I remember meeting with Congressman Sessions when I was over in our advocacy and policy department. Tremendous gentleman, really family oriented. And one of the things that always stands out to me is he has a true love and commitment to the Scouts, and that whole mantra of leave things better than you found it. And I think that's what he's truly committed to. And he recognizes that this particular piece of legislation is going to leave things better than he found it.
7: So one person asked, what exactly does this mean, removing the salary cap for people on SSI? You know a little bit about this, Anil. What are we trying to do here?
8: Sure. They may be getting the programs mixed up. So SSDI, we've already discussed. SSI is a supplemental income for individuals who are below the poverty level, and it provides a very minimum amount of money. But it is modeled after the strategy we're trying to implement. So if you're getting $250 a month on SSI, as you make $2, you lose $1 benefit, which makes sense because you're always to the good as you progress toward making more money. And that's what we want, the same thing to happen with SSDI.
7: Oh, okay, good. Another person asks, is this about the SGA SSDI 2,700 monthly gross limitation? And I think, Denise, that was a yes, right? That's exactly what this is about.
11: Yes.
7: And then another person said, this is super exciting news. On the other hand, given the recent attacks on inclusion and accessibility and the attacks on newer regulations for Section 504, this has me very concerned. I want to work, And I want to know that I am truly included and that I can access my works, my workplace and work materials.
8: Yeah. And I think it's important, absolutely. You know, there's so much going on that we get lost in the smoke. So with all the DEI, you know, discussion that's going on, even with the inclusion of accessibility and DEI, we must remember that we have fundamental rights as people with disabilities. So we're not hopefully going to get caught up in, well, we are caught up in it, but hopefully the fact that we have disability legislation in place is going to be our anchor. And even with respect to the assault on the 504, it's really around just the addition of one definition, which I'm sure will end up playing itself out, but I'm hopeful that that's not going to be something that declares the whole provision unconstitutional. I mean, it's such a foundational element in disability rights. I mean, it's even kind of the foundation of the ADA itself. So I think that we will weather that particular storm. I don't know, Denise, Liz, if you guys had any thoughts on that.
10: I do. First of all, I just want to say I'm so thankful that President Rick Obono added the fourth fact sheet for this Washington seminar that was titled Laws and Funding Affecting Blind Americans. And so it touched on these issues that we're talking about now. The fact sheet had three pieces of legislation listed, which were the Americans with Disabilities Act, IDEA, and the Rehabilitation Act. And then there were several programs such as the National Library Service, Vocational Rehabilitation, Older Individuals Who Are Blind Program, Medicaid, and some others. And we asked our senators and congressmen, will you protect these established laws and services that greatly impact blind and disabled Americans? So I'm really glad about that. And related to the Section 504, Attorney General Kim Paxton of Texas started this suit, and we recently got a call to action from Norma Crosby. We've started making calls to the Attorney General and to Governor Abbott, asking them to drop this lawsuit of challenging the constitutionality of Section 504. So I hope that will yield good results and we'll move forward with what we have to do if it doesn't.
7: So I think that's a really good breaking point for just a second. We do have to pause for an ad, but I think when we come back from this ad, I think we should really talk about, first of all, Liz, your experience with Washington Seminar this year. Denise, if you want to talk more about any experiences in the past year, because I understand you weren't able to attend this year. But then I think more importantly, we also need to talk about how can we, since Washington Seminar is over for the year, there must be ways that we can advocate in our own places of residence. So let's pause for this ad and then we'll come back and talk about those things.
12: 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When your special day approaches, Facebook will nudge you to kick off a birthday fundraiser. 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Post a status update explaining why the National Federation of the Blind is close to your heart and how your friends and family can join in making a difference. By using your birthday as a platform for giving, you're not just celebrating another year older. You're using your special day to support a cause that truly matters. So, when your birthday rolls around, don't forget to start a Facebook birthday fundraiser for the National Federation of the Blind. Together, let's make every birthday count.
7: All right. Welcome back. So Liz, do you want to talk a little bit about what your experience was at Washington Seminar this year? How did the congresspeople react when you were coming in and talking to them about all these different issues or their staff? Because I know you don't always see the congressperson.
10: Yeah, definitely. So it was busy and energetic as usual. Texas, we have 38 congressmen and two senators. So we have quite a few folks to see. And we break it up into teams of about 3 to 5 people. We had 9 teams on the Hill this year. And they were mostly supportive. I saw staff members for my 6 appointments that I had. And of course, with staffers, they're not usually going to give you a very firm yes because they want the representative to be able to review it and speak for themselves. But we got mostly positive feedback. Some of them were very interested in the first fact sheet that I mentioned, the laws and funding affecting blind Americans, and were surprised that this was something that we were worried that could be affected and wanted to know more specific information. One office, for example, was really fascinated when we explained that the Older Individuals Who Are Blind program can help blind seniors be able to stay in their homes and not have to go into nursing homes. And they wanted some more information about that. And some of them were wondering about, you know, if these fundings were going to be limited or changed in any way, since they were directly affecting people. They were being given out directly to recipients. So I think it's really starting a good conversation with that in particular.
8: Yeah. And I was there too. And it was really surprising, pleasantly surprising, you know, leading up to Washington seminar with all the chaos, you know, especially in the media, et cetera, you're thinking that the dynamic of that experience is going to change drastically. So didn't know what to be prepared for, but it really was wonderful to still go into those

0: and said, how are we supposed to really educate you about what's important if we can't meet with you?
1: Yeah, really, really good point. Denise, I know you couldn't go this year, but what would you say to people who couldn't go this year? How can they, Liz certainly talked about being given sort of some marching orders from her affiliate president. How can people who weren't able to go still help us with this really important work when they're back at home?
2: So we are in the 119th Congress, and we often tell not only the people who go to Washington Seminar from Illinois, but those who can't make it for whatever reason, that the real work actually starts when we get back home. When it comes time to write and call and ask the legislators in our home states to co-sponsor the legislation. And that's where your real work really starts mm-hmm. at, because now members from across the state get to, you know, call and get to write and get to actually go to the local offices, because our Congress men and women do come back to the districts. And it's our opportunity to go in and meet with them in person. I know that, for example, we would meet with Representative Jan Schakowsky, who was the original sponsor of the Medical Device Non-Visual Accessibility Act in past Congress. We were able to go see her not just in Washington, but even when we were here at home in Chicago. Mm-hmm. So a lot of the work gets done, you know, and we follow up whenever the legislative directors see the governmental affairs division, you know, posting things. We immediately get on our listservs, get on our social media accounts, and ask our members to go into these offices or write.
1: Or call. I mean, the phone is still a really powerful tool.
2: Mm-hmm. So, yes.
1: Absolutely. That's great. So, Denise, that's a wonderful segue, because we did have two other issues. We did have the medical devices accessibility that we were talking about, but we also talked about the Websites and Software Applications Accessibility Act. And we actually have another clip. Let's hear President Riccobono's input on the Websites and Software Application Accessibility Act that he spoke on the 12th episode of Access On.
3: There's a local entity here in the Baltimore area. It's a farm. They sell a lot of great products, and bought a lot of stuff from them. And I called them one day because their website's really not that great. They said, you know, we're farmers. We're not website developers. A lot of businesses out there like that. So they, you know, they often get some third party platform that will easily allow them to have a website. They have no idea what the coding is, or, you know, if they want to put a shopping cart, they select that widget and it goes on their site. So they're not doing any of that back end coding work. And so our website bill addresses that by making sure there is some accountability and liability for those third party platforms, and to give small businesses some degree of protection when it's really the platform that is causing the issue. And that's really key, because these platforms we've looked at, studied, you know, can't we bring some kind of case against these platforms? Very hard to do in the current, the way the current laws are written. So that's one thing I would say, is that this bill actually makes it better for small businesses. It gives them more protection. And yes, there's a market, but also the small businesses that are even trying to appeal to that market are unintentionally getting shut out because of the platforms that they're using, and they don't have a clear mechanism to hold those platforms accountable today.
1: So I think you get a little bit of a gist about what the act is about, but maybe Liz, do you want to talk a little bit about what the Website and Application Accessibility Act would do?
4: Right. And just as President Riccobono said, these companies aren't trying to purposefully put out unusable websites that are not accessible to us. They just don't know what that means. So this legislation would establish what a standard for accessibility means, what that would look like.

0: And it's much easier for programmers and developers to put in that code for accessibility on the beginning of the process instead of having to retrofit. And we believe that if they know what accessibility guidelines look like and what they're needing to do, that will also help those small businesses. It will also put the need of making the websites and applications accessible, on the small businesses rather than holding the company itself responsible.
1: Yeah, I think it's really important to understand that coding in a way that makes things accessible is really just good coding. A lot of people try to make it seem like it's extra, and it's really not. It's just a matter of making sure that as people learn to program or code and develop these websites and apps, et cetera, that they know the best way to do it to make it accessible. Because an accessible website or app is not just good for blind people. It's really best practice and creates a better user experience for everybody concerned. So to Liz's point, it's much easier to do it when it's being developed as opposed to developing something nice and then coming back at it and saying, oh, now we need to make it accessible.
2: Yeah. And if we could get those platforms to be accessible right out of the box, that would be an amazing help for everybody. I think what President Riccobono didn't mention, and I'm pretty sure it was the same company or same small business that he was talking about. I think one of the things they said when he was on the phone with them, aside from we're farmers, we're not web developers, was our website's not good for anybody. Nobody likes our website. I think that was them. I know that he's had that discussion certainly with businesses before. And so anyway, I totally echo, Anil, what you're saying. And I think it's true for this next one as well. Our fourth issue, because we did have that extra one regarding the bills and the funding, which wasn't really an issue as much as it was. We weren't talking about doing anything aside from protecting the laws that are already in place and being aware of them. But the Medical Device Non-Visual Accessibility Act, this is an act that would be beneficial to everybody. Devices that beep, talk, have auditory feedback that are medical, that would allow people to stay in their homes and know what, be able to handle their own medical affairs and their own dialysis, their own cancer treatments, have a blind person be able to help a parent, a loved one, a child with some of these things, oxygen, sleep apnea equipment, insulin pumps, all of these things. It will help so many people. And I truly believe that people just don't think about it. But I think there are many, many sighted people, just like the last episode, we were talking about audiobooks being something that sighted people now all of a sudden love. And it was blind people that did it first. Audio description as well. I think that if more things talked and were easier to use and kind of helped talk you through step by step, and you wouldn't just get visual confirmation, but you'd also get audio confirmation of some kind, I think that would make everybody feel safer. And if a senior starts losing their vision, they wouldn't have to get any new equipment or anything else. They would still be able to use what they're used to.
1: Absolutely.
2: And so I just think this is such an important thing. And I know, Denise, you've talked a lot about this with Jan Schakowsky and with others. So do you have anything else to add about that?
3: Well, I think that having devices be accessible is really starting to be not just a, oh, I would like this. This is actually starting to be a necessity because we have, not all the in-home, but we also have the telehealth whereby you basically visit with a physician or a nurse practitioner over Zoom. And you have to be able to take your own vitals, your temperature, your blood pressure, or all of those kinds of things. And so it's critical that we be able to, going forward, have medical devices that, we can, get right off the shelf that will, work. Because sometimes when you have to try to, look for something that's, blindness specific, it can be hard to find. And so just trying to be able to go in and purchase something right off the shelf that you don't have to really jump through a lot of hoops to get to, that would be great. And also, I think, too, we don't talk about this, you know, but it is a privacy issue. Maybe I don't want people to know what my blood pressure is today or, you know, or anything else, you know. So it gives me the option. And then, you know, it's not like I have to have, you know, a lot of people think we have people coming in and taking care of us every day. Yeah. That's not true.
2: No.
3: You know, so we get to, you know, we could get these devices accessible to us. We get to just do all of this stuff on our own.
2: And that's so true. And stuff that's actually accurate. I had a talking scale and it was made, I think, specifically for blind people. And I don't know, it got old and it lasted through a couple moves and things. But eventually my husband and I realized like this is not super accurate.
1: Well, did it say you were heavier or lighter? Because if it says you're lighter, I'd keep it.
2: No. It said we were heavier. And I mean, we were heavier than we wanted to be, but let's be clear. But we bought a scale out of the box. Now we are technology savvy, and so we were able to use it with an app, but I found it so much more accurate and I trusted it so much more than my doctor's scale, where they actually were balancing the weight still and trying to get a good weight. And I don't know, this 18-year-old was trying to do it. And I mean, they had me like 9 pounds heavier, and I could actually show them the app and say, look, I weighed myself this morning. This is what my scale said. Wow. And here's what my scale said the last few weeks. So they, you know, it wasn't an outlying type thing. And I said, yes, I definitely would like to lose some weight, but I'm not as heavy as you're saying I am. And that's really important. And that wasn't a blindness specific product. Now, some blindness specific products are great and fine, but some don't have the quality. And so we should be able to just have those that are outside the box, just out of the box, like everybody else.
1: And it's so much easier when it's a mainstream product, because then you're getting the same support that everybody else is. And it's a device that everybody else is familiar with. But I think to Denise's point, the way that things are evolving, like with telehealth, same. I have a scale that's connected Bluetooth. When I weigh myself, it puts it in the app. I have a blood pressure monitor, Bluetooth, it puts it in the app. It consolidates it all. And I can share that with my medical professional. And, you know, without the accessibility, I wouldn't be able to do that. And it's again, in addition to the multimodal way of accessing information, which is going to be beneficial to everybody, the whole cost savings is beneficial to everybody. There's data out there that shows that, you know, being able to treat yourself in the house rather than having to go to the hospital for whatever reason is going to cost everybody less money, because it usually ends up being part of the public dollar that helps support that emergency room visit because you can't take care of yourself on a regular basis, or that hospital stay because you haven't been able to monitor whatever, you know, levels that end up resulting in you having to be admitted. So it's a win-win again for everybody, and provides better health care for everyone.
2: Well, and it just helps so much. I have sleep apnea and I also have chronic fatigue. So that's a really tough two things to separate sometimes, right? Am I tired because I have chronic fatigue, or am I tired because I have sleep apnea? And because I have access to the data from my CPAP, if I'm unusually tired, I can figure out, am I having a lot of apnea events at night? Is there some kind of a weird uptick? Which several months ago, that was the case. And so I had to go, but I was able to, just like you said, Anil, I was able to then make that appointment with the correct doctor and not start with my chronic fatigue specialist, but realize, oh, nope, this is something with my apnea that's going on. And so I was able to make that appointment with the correct doctor. They were able to see that data and they said, oh yeah, no, you're right. Let's change this and this, and got me back on track. And just so important, just incredibly important.
1: Liz has no medical issues, so this is not even relevant to her.
2: Yeah, Liz, you're super healthy.
1: Just live long enough, Liz. You'll be right here with us.
2: Live long and prosper.
0: There we go. Oh, man, we had a horror story from one of our members about a CPAP machine. It was during the pandemic where, of course, everything was on lockdown and it was hard to even get out to get to your doctor's appointment. And she spilled a little bit of water on the screen of the CPAP with the water, like the reservoir. And so she wiped it off And in the process, it changed the settings of the CPAP. Wow. And they couldn't fix it because she was blind and living by herself. And she had to schedule a whole doctor's appointment, take the whole machine in some week or so later. Affects people's lives.
2: Yeah. Absolutely. Yeah. And that's just bad design. I'm sorry, but that's horrible design for anybody. Like that shouldn't happen. And a lot of the newer ones now that doesn't, because you can't, only a doctor can change your settings because of that very thing. But anyway.
1: Yeah. And it speaks to what we were talking about earlier with the whole website accessibility. Most of these things are being operated by apps now through touchscreen technology that we know can be made readily accessible. So this is the opportunity to build that bridge. So most of the medical manufacturers, when you're talking about that piece, are really adopting more of an accessibility infrastructure. I recognize, of course, the form factor around that is usually 5 years or so. So if it's an actual physical change that needs to be made, that's going to take a lot longer than just updating a software or making an app accessible.
2: But I would say, too, it should be both, because not everybody is really super. I mean, eventually we'll get there. We'll get to a point where everybody's grown up with a phone in their hand and the apps. I mean, maybe we'll have some device implanted. Goodness only knows what's going to happen in the future. But I look at my mom, and the poor lady can't even decide sometimes whether she's gotten a text from somebody or an email, whether she's online. I just, you know, she's great. She's 79 years old. She does do text. She does do email. But to have her actually learn an app to do something like take her own blood pressure, I think would be really difficult for her at this point. And she's fully sighted. But I feel like we can't just ignore the machines themselves either. We've got to make sure that it's a both situation.
1: Agreed. Again, it's that multimodal aspect of getting access to information. But I was just stating the point that, you know, as we move toward more and more of that, I love the fact, again, that I can integrate all of that and seamlessly have that populate in a way that I can share it very readily with the medical professional. And in the future, it's just going to be implants. You know, you're just going to have a little implant in your arm that monitors your blood pressure and your all of that. And it'll you know, send it, you know, through the environment.
2: Oh, dear. And on that note.
1: Don't be scared, Melissa.
2: I can't even listen to Mark AI for all that long. And now you're talking about something implanted in my arm to monitor my vitals. Come on.
1: Denise, Liz, you guys have anything you want to share before we call it a day?
0: Yeah, I would say if you're interested in going to Washington seminar, reach out to your chapter and your affiliate president and folks who have been. Don't be afraid that you have to be an absolute expert in all the legislation and all the language.
1: Good point.
0: Usually when you go your first time, you're not doing a whole lot of talking. You might share a personal story that's related to it, but please give it a shot. We need to share our personal experiences and our authentic blindness with our Congress people. So I'd encourage you to check it out.
1: Nice.
3: And I think that it's important for people to go. Believe it or not, members of Congress truly enjoy the experience. I've had, you know, at least one of our congressmen say when the pandemic was over that how happy he was to see us back on the Hill walking through, you know, with our white canes or dogs and just, you know, functioning on the Hill. I think it's a real opportunity for us to educate members of Congress that blind people are capable and we are capable of functioning in society like everyone else.
1: Mm-hmm. Points well made.
2: Very nice.
1: So hopefully this has encouraged other individuals to really, you know, take charge of their lives by participating actively in our Washington seminar effort. You know, be the change you want to see.
2: And I would say too, it's not just Washington seminar. Oftentimes states have local legislation that they push for. And there's always things in your community. And that's really the beauty of our chapters. That's where the grassroots advocacy happens. So it's not just if being a part of the national stage sort of scares you and you want to start out small, work with your chapter to get better bus service in your town, or I don't know, Braille on your ATM at your bank, or whatever it is. There's probably a million things in your daily life that you think, gosh, somebody should do something about that. Mm-hmm. And maybe it's you. And maybe it's your chapter that can help you get there.
1: Very nice.
2: Strength in numbers.
1: Very nice. Well, that said, we'd love to hear those stories. If you have a personal experience where you've advocated, that would be awesome to share with our
2: listeners.
1: Oh
2: my gosh. Yes.
1: As a matter of fact, that's your homework assignment. Between this episode and the next, go out and change something for the better in your community and let us know what you did. But until then,
2: love it.
1: Remember, you can live the life you want.
2: Blindness is not what holds you back.
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6: Competing on Terms of Equality by Kenneth Jernigan. There's a photograph here of Kenneth Jernigan in overalls applying a dust mop to the floor of the kitchen area in the harbor room at the National Center for the Blind. The caption reads, "Kenneth Jernigan taking his turn with the dust mop. Equality means equality, whatever the task." Here is Dr. Jernigan.
7: At one time in my life, I sold life insurance, a most interesting occupation. I had a big rate book in print. I couldn't always afford to hire somebody to go with me and read it for me. I was trying to make a living, not be an executive. I couldn't put it into Braille. I didn't have enough reader time for that, and even if I had, it would have meant carrying around volumes. So that wouldn't have been practical. I had another problem. The company kept changing the rate book as new policies and procedures came along. So what was I to do? I could have asked my prospective customers to look up the information I needed, but that wouldn't have worked because the book contained information I didn't want them to have. I wasn't trying to hoodwink them, but if you're a wholesaler, you don't ask your customers to look in the manufacturer's catalog and see what kind of markup you make. It isn't good psychology. Besides, most of my clients wouldn't have efficiently been able to find what I wanted. But what would have been even worse was that it would have destroyed their confidence in me. They wouldn't have believed that I was competent to handle their insurance business if I'd done that. I either had to figure this out or stop selling insurance. By the way, when I'd tried to get the insurance job, the first company had said they wouldn't hire me, but would let me sell in the name of another established agent and split commissions with him if I wanted to. I said no. I didn't think I'd do that. Then I went off and found a company that would put me on. So I tried to discover if there was any way to figure out shortcuts to work with the rate book, a formula. I learned that if I knew the annual premium on a policy, the semi-annual premium, if a client preferred to pay it that way, would be 51%. The quarterly was 26%, and the monthly premium was 10%. So right there, I save myself lots of columns. It isn't very hard to figure out 51% of something, or 26%, or 10%. 10% is easy. All you have to do is move the decimal. Then I started on the other end of it, the hard part. I learned that if I knew what an individual of a given age would be charged for a particular policy, there was a formula by which I could determine what that particular policy would cost an individual of any age. I arbitrarily took age 26, and knowing the premium on an ordinary life insurance policy for a person of that age, I could figure the semiannual, quarterly, or monthly premium for a person of 50, 60, or any other age. Since we mostly sold 15 or 20 kinds of policies, there were a few exotic things, but they were not ordinarily sold, I could put all the information I needed, name of policy and annual premium for age 26, on a Braille card or two, and put them in my pocket so that nobody would even know I was looking at them. It occurred to me that my competitors might also have such data available. Rate books are rate books. So I thought, if ours are like that, I wonder what theirs are like. So I lured some of my competitors out to my house to sell me insurance, and deduced a number of things about their policies, unraveled the formula, and found that it worked. One lonesome rainy night, I went to see a fellow who was quite well-to-do, a man who could buy, and intended to buy, a relatively large life insurance policy. It was going to make somebody a whopping good commission. There are always fewer things than there are people wanting them. And in this case, a lot of us wanted to sell that policy. But only one of us was going to get the policy. And it didn't matter whether you explained it, or called yourself blind, or said, "I can tell you why I didn't do it." Only one thing counted. Did you or didn't you? That was the test. So I went over to see him, and he said he'd been thinking about buying the insurance. I said, "Well, if you do, it'll cost you this amount." Suppose, he said, I decided I wanted to pay for it on a semi-annual, twice-a-year basis. "You could do that," I said, "and if you did, it would cost you this amount." "I've considered buying from this other company," he said. "Well," I answered, "they're a good company, and if you buy the policy from them, it will cost you this." And I went on to tell him, as honestly as I could, the advantages and disadvantages of the other company's policies, and, of course, of mine. Then he said, "I'm going to give you my insurance business, because I think you know what you're doing. I had a fellow out here the other night who didn't know a thing. Every time I ask him anything, any question, he had to look it up in that little book he had. Now, I'm as lazy as anybody else. We all have a tendency that way, and there's nothing wrong with being lazy if you properly understand that it means extracting as much as you can for the labor you exert. That's perfectly proper. It's just that a lot of people don't know how to be lazy. If you'll work hard up front, it will allow you more time to do whatever it is you want to do, and you can do it more effectively and have more time left over to do something else. If I had had sight, the chances are I never would have been motivated to have hunted up all the stuff that I did and reasoned it out. But once I did, it proved to be a tremendous advantage and an asset. Yet a lot of people would have told me that I was handicapped in selling insurance because I was blind and couldn't read my rate book. And they would have been right, unless I did something about it. I also did a stint teaching school. I taught in a school for the blind, in a day when blind teachers were not highly regarded. The question was, could I carry my own weight? And specifically, could I keep discipline? I figured out some methods that worked, at least for me. At the beginning of the first class, I made a speech to the students. I said to them something to this effect: "We're entering on a new relationship." That sounds nice and bureaucratic, doesn't it? We're entering on a new relationship, and we can live in peace or we can engage in war. If we engage in a peaceful relationship, all of us can live happily. On the other hand, if you choose to go to war with me, I have certain advantages that you don't possess. You may have some that I don't possess, incidentally, and some that I haven't thought of. But let me tell you what mine are. I can give you assignments, or not. I can assign things to you in a minute or two that will give you a great deal of trouble, either to do or to find ways of avoiding doing. One day, whether you now know it or not, it will help you if you have nice recommendations written on your reports from me. Not a lot, but it will help some. But beyond that, if you try to engage in conflict with me, there are times when you will succeed in putting things over on me, because all of the brains didn't come here when I got here. So you'll win sometimes. But on the other side of that is this: all of the brains didn't come here when you came either, so you'll lose sometimes, and I'll catch you. It remains to be seen, then, whether or not I can make it desirable for you to try to live in peace with me. I choose peace if I can have it, but I'll engage in war if I must. I made them that speech and passed on. I had a student named Johnny Lindenfellow, who was at that time in the 7th or 8th grade. He took every occasion to be as mangy as he knew how, and he was an expert at it. I tried to reason with him. I tried to be good to him. I pleaded with him about the good of the school and humanity. I talked with him about living and letting live, but nothing worked. There was no getting along with him. Nothing made any difference. In fact, whenever I would lay some punishment on him, he seemed to glory in it as being proof that he was a tough customer. So I changed tactics. One day, when he'd done something I didn't like, I said, "Johnny, you'll please stay after class." I could feel him expand with pleasure. He knew that I wasn't allowed to kill him, that there was some limit as to what I could do. After class, when we were alone, I said to him, "Johnny, it's been a long conflict between you and me, and I want to tell you now what I'm going to do. As you know, I teach other English classes in this school. In about 2 hours, I'm going to be teaching an English class, and I'm going to provoke an incident in that class so that somebody misbehaves. It's not difficult to think of some way to get it done. Then I will say to the student who misbehaves, 'Why can't you be a good little boy like Johnny Linden fellow?' I'll do that over and over and over until I make you the most hated boy in this school. You will fight 50 times every day. I will call you a good little boy to every class I have until the day comes that they will beat you to death. You will fight all of the time." "You wouldn't do that to me," he protested. "Oh, but I would," I said. "It's clear that I can think it up. I did. I've already told you about it, and I'll do it." He said, "Look, I'd like to get along." "So would I," said. "I'm perfectly willing to have it either way, peace or war. You've declared psychological war on me, and I'm no longer prepared to be passive about it. I'm going to pull out all of the stops and go to war with you right now." "Look, I want to get along," he replied. "Fine," I said. And he and I became the best of friends and had no more trouble. That's one way you can maintain discipline. Didn't hurt him. It probably helped him. It certainly helped me. I discovered another very effective technique, one which is translatable beyond school. One day, I found a student engaging in an infraction of the rules. I said nothing about it until the next day. Then, in the middle of the class period, I interrupted whatever I was saying and remarked, "Yesterday, Francis, you violated this rule," and I specified, "Your punishment is this." Without another word, I returned to the discussion. Nobody said much, but I could hear people thinking about it. In a day or two, I caught somebody else doing something and didn't mention that for 2 days. The next time, I let it go 3 days, then a week, then 2 weeks, and then 3. Thus, the culprit never knew whether he or she had been detected in crime, and the agony of the suspense cut down on the pleasure considerably. The students never knew whether they'd been caught or when the axe would fall. A lot of times, teachers forget that they were once students themselves, and they don't put any ingenuity in the psychological warfare which some students take joy in waging, and very often in winning. We had a rule in my class. If anybody brought anything in and left it there, and I found it, that individual had to sit down and punch out a whole sheet of full braille cells, using a dull stylus and an old slate that wasn't in good alignment. The work had to be done in my presence, so that I knew the individual had done it. That was also the rule if a person didn't bring whatever was supposed to be brought to class, book, paper, or whatever. Once when I was keeping library, the president of the senior class brought me a written book report. I got called away from the library desk. When I left at the end of the period, I forgot to take the report with me. The next day, when he came to my English class, the student walked up to my desk and handed the report to me. He said not a word. He just stood there. He had obviously primed all of his fellow students. Everybody simply sat and waited. "You got me dead to rights," I said. "Furthermore, you've done something else. You've stripped away all of the things that might have muddied the waters. You didn't come and demand that I do anything. You didn't make me a speech. You just brought the evidence and laid it out. Therefore, today in library, I will bring the slate and stylus and come and sit at your table. In your presence, I will punch each and every dot and present you with the completed page. That's what I told him, and I would like to be able to say that I deliberately planned that piece of drama, that I knowingly planted the book report and calculatedly forgot it in the hope that he would do what he did. But I didn't. I wasn't sharp enough. However, I hope I learned enough from the experience that I would do it next time. Assuming, of course, there ever is a next time. It worked wonders. It made the students feel that I was willing to be flexible, that I wasn't stuffy, that I took seriously the rules which I made, and that I wasn't above the law. It did a lot of positive things. And if I had had the wisdom to think, I would certainly have staged it, just the way it happened. But I didn't. I simply saw the possibilities in the situation and took advantage of them. Somebody has wisely said that luck is where opportunity and preparation meet. Many of us who are blind could get jobs that we don't get. And we don't simply because we've been told by others that we can't perform. And we've believed it. We've been told that we're geniuses for doing the simplest of routine tasks, and we've taken pride in the so-called compliment. Too often, we've sold our potential equality for a trifle. If, for instance, it is raining and luggage is to be loaded into a car which is right in front of a door and easily accessible, almost nobody would think anything of it if a perfectly healthy blind person waited under shelter while a sighted person said, "Just stand here. I'll load the car." It isn't pleasant to get wet, especially if you have on freshly pressed clothes. I know. I've been there. And there's a temptation, if nobody expects you to do whatever it is, to take advantage of it. It's a matter of having sense enough to know how to behave to get on in the world. If my motive in standing in that doorway is that since only one person is needed to load the car, and that there's no point in everybody getting wet, that's fine. But if my motive is to stand and wait because I'm blind, let me not complain the next time I don't get equal treatment when the goodies are being passed out. I believe that I'm capable of competing on terms of real equality with others in jobs. When I've had a problem, I don't believe it's because anybody has wanted to be vicious or unkind or mean to me. It's been because people have taken for granted that I can't be expected to do this or that kind of thing. And sometimes I haven't believed I could do things either. I know that before I can convince anybody else, I have to convince myself. I must believe that I can get along as well as others. Unless I believe that, how can I expect other people to believe it? To a great extent, the sighted public will treat me and other blind people exactly like what we believe in our hearts that we are.
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9: All right, everybody, we have a great panel coming up, and you will not need to leave early because you won't want to miss this. This panel is one that I've been waiting for, and I think you're going to find it's going to cap off a great convention of presentations, perspectives on growing pains in the organized blind movement. In the interest of time, I'm not going to take a lot of time to introduce the tremendous panelists we have. They're all young, emerging leaders contributing to our movement, and I've asked them all to come talk to us about the growing pains of transitioning from being a student to being an active leader in affiliates in the National Federation of the Blind. And I think their sharing their perspectives will help all of us better understand what we can do to continue to foster the next generation and continue the legacy of giving and the spirit that we have in the National Federation of the Blind. I've asked a gentleman who we all admire for his leadership across the generations of this movement to moderate this panel. So please welcome our Executive Director of Blindness Initiatives, Anil Lewis.

0: All right. What a day. What a week. You guys, some people left, but they made a mistake because this panel is going to be a very dynamic panel. I don't get an opportunity to give a blindness initiatives report, but President Rick Obono talked about all the good work we're doing in that space. But this is even more important because, as we say with blindness initiatives, the projects and programs that we operate are intended to build the federation. And there's no better way to build a federation than making sure we create opportunities for our leadership to constantly grow and evolve. So let me say this. This may be the last presentation on the agenda, but this is really going to be a call to action for work we need to do throughout this coming year. We have some young people here that are leaders in this organization, and I just want to be very candid because we're going to have a very frank discussion around a topic that's essential for us to address if we really want to continue to build the National Federation of the Blind. We have a tremendous student program. Our National Association of Blind Students are phenomenal. Yeah. But we recognize that we're not doing our best to tap into that talent as they evolve from being student leaders to leaders in the broader organization. We have three courageous young people that are going to talk about their evolution, some good, some bad, but I think that it's important for us to know the full story if we're going to develop some projects, programs, interventions, strategies to make sure that we can continue to tap into this resource. So first, I want to let them introduce themselves very quickly by talking about the roles that they play. This will establish their credibility to you. So we'll start with Manai Hill Joffrey.
1: Yes. Hi, everyone. My name is Manai Hill Joffrey, and I'm a recent graduate of Cornell University and a proud graduate of the Colorado Center for the Blind. And I have served as the first vice president of the National Association of Blind Students and have recently stepped down from that role a couple days ago and have served in NABS for the past 4 years and am proudly in a couple weeks going to start my first full-time job as an associate product manager at SMP Global.
0: Awesome. Thank you, Manai Hill. Next is Gene Kim.
2: Hi, everyone. My name is Gene Kim. I recently graduated from Stanford University studying human-computer interaction and accessibility. And in a couple of months, I will be starting my PhD in computer science at MIT. Thank you. Manai Hill is better than me at most everything in life. However, I did go to the Colorado Center for the Blind 1 year before she did, so I will take that win. In terms of my other federation involvement, I first joined the National Student Division in 2020, helping with a lot of back-end work like social media, admit logistical tasks, helping out with our website as the webmaster. Then I served on the National Student Division Board of Directors, including being the secretary and chairing the membership committee and a handful of other roles for about 3 years. In terms of my other federation involvement, I serve on the Jernigan Fund Committee and the National Membership Committee. I also serve on the Board of Directors of the National Science and Engineering Division. I also help with some of the STEM2U programming to bring accessible STEM to our blind youth. And in terms of my state involvement, I have been helping out with our student division in various roles for about 6 years. And I've been helping with our state scholarship program, including this past year, where I chaired that committee as well.
0: And later we'll hear what he does in his spare time. So next is Kinshuk Tella.
3: Hey, guys. How's it going? Thanks so much, Anil. So my name is Kinshuk, and I am from the great Buckeye State of Ohio. Where are you at? There you are. Awesome. So I am a recent-ish graduate from the Louisiana Center for the Blind. I know my friends up here, they don't know, but you know, this is the better center. And I'm also a recent-ish graduate from Miami University, where I got my master's in environmental science and my undergrad in geology.
0: Nice.
3: Within the NFB, I had a really interesting start. But I have served within my chapter as a member, a secretary within the NFP of Ohio, as a board member, and more passionately, I really love to help coordinate and run our state scholarship program the past couple of years in Ohio. Nationally, I recently, a year or two ago, I finished my term on the National Association of Blind Students Board of Directors as a board member, and I served for 4 years in NAB's various capacities, helping to, much like Gene, run student seminars. I worked on the content creation committee, ran the podcast with a really wonderful, there we go. And then really involved with NAB's, and more recently, nationally, I'm serving on our National Scholarship Committee this year.
0: And as I said, we're going to have a frank discussion, so I want to frame this very well. I read a book by Don Miguel Ruiz. Don Miguel, The Four Agreements. Thank you very much. 1997. And it's a simple framework. I encourage you to read it, but we're going to practice these four agreements as these students express themselves. One, we're going to be impeccable with our words, right? Two, we're not going to take anything personally. Three, we're not going to make any assumptions. And four, we're going to always do our best. And I think this panel is going to model that. And all of you can really pay attention to this presentation. And I think if we establish those four agreements, we'll all learn something before it's over. So now we're going to have them talk about their evolution from being student leaders to their broader engagement into the organization. And we'll start with Kinshuk.
3: Awesome. So if there was a jackpot for getting into the right affiliate at the right time in your life and the right time for the affiliate, I think I hit that jackpot. I got super lucky to be involved with Ohio at age 18. This was 2019, at the time in which the NFP of Ohio had incredible and still has incredible leadership, incredible ensemble of leaders who are really enthusiastic and wanting to invest in young leadership. They were looking to restart the student division during the same year I won the NFP of Ohio scholarship in 2019. And I think I got really lucky, honestly. And my story is somewhat uncommon, unfortunately, but it can be replicated. So I'm really excited to be talking about this afternoon. Yes, I got involved with NFP Ohio when I was 18 years old, a freshman in college. And it was very, very quickly, I found the philosophy and the leadership that was modeled by the organization to be something I never knew I needed until that convention. Incredible leaders such as President Richard Payne, Suzanne Turner, Dr. Carolyn Peters, Barbara Pierce, and so many more really invested in my success and wanted to meet me where I was. And it was that catalyst that really allowed me to grow and to get really involved with student efforts, helping to run the student division in Ohio. I met Kenya Flores at the convention, who got me really involved with NAVS. It kind of really perpetuated these feelings of belonging and community that I didn't really know I needed until at that point. And so ever since then, getting involved with the NFP at a local level was so much easier. Having the collaboration between the student efforts and our very important affiliate and local efforts was really incredibly important in my personal development. Despite being involved locally, the leadership in Ohio really did take the time to invest in my success nationally. A month into my involvement in the NFP, President Richard Payne gave me a really unexpected phone call. I was on campus walking home from the gym on a snowy, wintry December day in Ohio, and he gave me a phone call. He said, hey, Kinshuk, do you want to come to D.C. with me and represent the NFP, talking to congressmen, advocating for policy that's relevant to all of us? And I thought he was crazy. I didn't expect him to. I was like, what can I offer you, right? That's kind of the question I asked myself. But he saw a need and a place for young voices, and he invested the affiliate's resources into me. And that single trip to D.C. Was incredibly pivotal to my development as a leader. And ever since then, the transition out of being in school and graduating over the past year and a half or so and transitioning into other kinds of work in the organization, especially through the scholarship programs, has been incredibly easy and seamless and positive.
0: Very nice. Thank you for sharing. So, Manahil, would you like to share your story of evolution?
1: Yes. So thank you so much again, President Riccobono, for hosting this amazing panel. And because this is a conversation that is really important to have. As I'm so happy for Kinshuk that about his amazing experience, I would love to talk about mine. I mentioned in my introduction that I stepped down this week from my role from NABS, which I've been involved with for the past 4 years ever since I found the Federation. And that's very nerve-wracking for me because I'm not sure, and I'm still trying to navigate where my presence and my involvement in the organization goes from here. And it's mainly to do with how I, and this is not just an experience that is solely for me. I'm sure if anyone here has any, maybe even affiliate presidents, anyone who knows of individuals who have been either involved in the national student division or even local student divisions in the past, it's really common for them after they graduate college, after they're done being a student, to leave the organization, to not continue to get involved in their affiliates in other parts of the organization. And I think it's really important to figure out why that is the case. So to talk a little bit about my story, I first got involved a handful of years ago through winning, to be fortunate enough to win a state scholarship in my local affiliate. And I was super grateful. Back then, I never met any other blind people before. I, you know, just applied for this scholarship because I needed money to go to college. And from there, I had my eyes open to meeting so many ambitious, determined, incredible blind individuals that had broke barriers that I never thought was possible. And it was so inspiring to me that I really did want to get involved and hit the ground running with this organization. And again, at that time, and no one I'm talking about here is currently in leadership, but at that time with the previous administration in my affiliate, I felt very unwelcome in that space. I would try to reach out multiple times to ask of how is it that I could get involved, to no answer, to a lack of enthusiasm. Again, I was very new, not only to the organization, but to the organization's philosophy as well. So maybe I didn't always say the right things, and maybe I didn't always know exactly how the structure worked, but I really needed someone in that moment to teach me and help me figure out what exactly it is for me to do and how exactly this organization does function. So through my multiple times of trying to get involved in my local state to no avail, the following year I was fortunate enough to win a national scholarship. thank you. And that was an incredible experience for me because not only did I attend the convention virtually that year and see this organization on a local scale, a national scale, but I was introduced to the National Association of Blind Students, students that I felt welcomed me with open arms and really made me feel like I had a home in the organization. And through there, I got very heavily involved very quickly in NABS. And it started some various different conversations in my home affiliate. There were two camps here. The first being individuals thinking that because I took such an active role and such an immediate role in NABS that I had no interest in being involved in my home affiliate, and that I didn't care about affiliate work, and that I felt above affiliate work, which was very disappointing for me to hear and me to observe, because I know I was trying. The other camp of people, though very understanding that of my newfound involvement in NABS, thought that I was way too busy to be involved and be engaged in my local affiliate.
0: And let me share really quickly, just to let everyone know, and I appreciate you doing it much more fluidly than I had anticipated. Manahil really had some angst about really being this candid in disclosing that she didn't have the traditional wonderful kumbaya experience of transition from the Federation through the Federation. So I really want to respect her for being vulnerable and really disclosing this. So Manahil, I love the way you broke down the two camps. Tell us how that impacted your evolution into the work that you're doing now.
1: I'm so sorry, Anil. Could you repeat that question?
0: Oh, I know it's hard to hear it, yeah. Believe it or not, from the mics. But tell us about, I appreciate you sharing the two camps description. Tell us now about how that impacted your evolution into doing work in the broader organization.
1: Yeah, of course. So because I felt that these two different ideologies, people thinking I was either not wanting to be involved in the affiliate or being too busy to be involved in the affiliate, that really, unfortunately, turned me away from trying to be involved in my affiliate. And that is, again, I'm saying all of this to, a lot of this had to do with the former administration and former leadership administration, but a big thing that I want to emphasize here is that it's really important for individuals and affiliates to communicate with their students, because the assumption was already made that I didn't have time for my affiliates. I was not asked, or not even if when I reached out to ask to help with various parts, whether that be Washington seminar, state convention, my pleas were ignored because the assumption that I was too busy.
0: Very nice. And we're going to talk about some solutions to that particular dilemma, because what Manahil is expressing is not unique to Manahil. I'm pretty sure if there are students in this room, many of them can resonate with that same situation as well. So let's hear about Gene Kim's evolution.
2: So my story falls somewhere in between Kinshuk and Manahil's, which is maybe why they put me in between them up here. So in 2019, I found the Federation as a national scholarship winner. And much like Kinshuk's first introduction to our movement, I was a very shy, socially anxious, and awkward 18-year-old who got shot straight into Las Vegas. But during this crazy week, Tim Elder and Jordan Castor from my California affiliate really made it a point to grab breakfast with me. Now, I was still nervous. It was a very fancy breakfast spot somewhere I was not used to going to. And I was so nervous that I didn't know what to pick, so I ended up picking a bagel and cream cheese at a fancy breakfast place. And I was like, man, it's not a good first impression. But apparently that damage wasn't too bad, because a few months later, in October, Tim Elder called me and said, hey, I want you to come to this networking dinner we have going on. It's like 15 minutes from your place, and I think it will be a great time. What he didn't tell me, though, was that he was actually inviting me to an entire weekend of the California State Convention. So then, through a series of accidental events, I ended up finding myself as the secretary of this thing called the California Association of Blind Students, and then I started doing student work. But the thing is, I noticed that the students, if I can be candid here, back then, this is about 6 years ago, were kind of off on our own doing our own thing, right? Cricket Beidelman was the president at the time, and we simply just did our own student things, our own calls. We didn't have affiliate members showing up to our calls. There's a chance that some of our affiliate leaders may not even have known when our calls were. And it's that miscommunication, that kind of siloing of our student activities, really basically gave me this perception that student division work was just student stuff. And we could not really participate. Maybe we're not qualified enough or welcome to contribute to the affiliate work. So this led me to join the National Association of Blind Students to continue that student work to have a broader impact.

0: two affiliate presidents to write you a letter of recommendation to serve as your mentors throughout the entire duration, the 1 year of the program. Now, I ended up asking the wonderful Jessica Beecham and Pam Allen, but you'll notice Tim Elder wasn't on that list. And it's not because I didn't have a great relationship with Tim Elder, but because I had been helping out with the national student work and interacting with Pam and Jessica, I felt more comfortable. I felt like I could relate to their stories a little bit more, just with their personalities. And I felt really bad. At national convention, I ran into Tim Elder in the presidential suite, and I felt really guilty. I felt a little weird, if I'm being honest. But he still treated me very warmly, and we had a very great conversation. And because he was seeing all of the great work I was doing at the national student level, he invited me to help out with other initiatives like the State Scholarship Committee on the state level. And that's the other thing, right? It takes time to build up that credibility, to establish that trust between affiliate leadership and student leadership, especially when students have limited time and are interested in other things and we're still maturing in a lot of ways. I'll share another story a little bit later in this panel. But Tim really took a shot on me, and because of that, I ended up getting more involved in the state community, getting to know our state affiliate leaders and handling different initiatives, and now I'm actually really sad to be leaving California to start my PhD in Massachusetts. I'm sure there'll be a great community there, but I feel like I'm just starting out in California, and now I'm going to be leaving. So thank you to Tim Elder for taking a shot on me.
1: Well, thank all three of you for sharing your personal story. And again, hopefully this will facilitate more conversation. I have two questions that I'm going to get you guys to answer really quickly to help start framing how do we build better bridges, right? So the first question is, in reflecting upon your experience, what could affiliate leaders do that would help facilitate a better transition of your work from being involved in the student division to doing broader work within the Federation? So Gene, we'll go back with you first.
0: Awesome. So as I was sharing, I think I didn't really see the value of affiliate work. I, again, thought national sounded flashy, that sounded cool, would look better on a resume. But then over the past year and a half or so, where I've really gotten involved with the California affiliate, I've realized there's something very unique, powerful, and beautiful about getting to know your local blindness community. I'm working at the Enchanted Hills Camp for the Blind as a summer counselor this summer, and I hear lots of stories. There are teachers of the visually impaired who have known each other for 40, 50 years, helping blind babies learn different braille skills and technology skills. And some of them have actually know me, and a lot of them have been sharing stories about how they grew up on the same block in San Francisco together. That kind of local context gets completely lost when you're working at the national level. So I think one thing that affiliate leadership can do is really mentor students in that sense of saying, hey, there's something very unique and beautiful about the work that we do that you can't do anywhere else, and to get students excited and see the value of local work. The other thing I'll say very quickly, because I want to shout out this affiliate, is I went to the Nebraska State Convention last year, and during that student division meeting, the student division was reforming, and there were maybe about 7 or 8 students, you know, small group of students, but strong, but there were 35 people in that room. There were parents, teachers of the visually impaired, vocational rehabilitation counselors, or I should say the State Commission for the Blind, and just seeing and showing the students that, hey, you are not just your own little group over there. You are integrated into this affiliate, and we support you, and we are here to mentor you and guide you as you take your first steps. I think that's very powerful.
1: Thank you. Thank you. Manahil, what suggestions do you have?
2: Yeah, thank you so much. So, again, I agree with everything that Gene said. For my experience, I think the biggest thing that affiliates can do is communicate and showcase to the students that you are there for them. Right. I think the biggest thing for me is, again, as I mentioned this past year, my current affiliate president called me and said, acknowledged the situation of understanding of hearing about my feelings of feeling a little alienated from the affiliates. And because of them hearing about my alienation, they took the time out of their day to call me, figure out my side of the situation.

0: situation and figuring out additional ways where I can get involved in the affiliate. So that meant so much to me because it showcased that not only did they care about my involvement and my continuation, but they wanted me involved in the affiliate. And that is something that I have frankly not felt for the past 4 years that I have been involved in this federation, and I'm so grateful to Aubrey Bird for doing that for me and making me feel very included. And another thing, my final thing that I would say, the biggest thing that I want everyone here to take away is it is really important for the affiliates to provide mentorship and mentors for their students. When I was coming up, I thought the go-to person for me to reach out was my former affiliate president. And not getting any support there, I thought the entire affiliate was in the wrong. And that was a very poor mindset that I had there. Kate Mendez actually recently had a conversation with me about the importance of mentorship and the importance of really looking out and finding a mentor in your affiliate to help guide you throughout the process. So I encourage for all the affiliate presidents listening, seek out your students, have lunch with them at this convention, at state convention, check in how they're doing and figure out which ways they want to get involved, and you are able to plug into their unique skill sets that they have.
1: Very nice. Thank you. Kinshu, what advice do you have for our affiliate leaders?
2: Look, I know that my story, I got very lucky. The Ohio affiliate was so quick and so kind to sponsor and invest in all the students in the state. But I'm only as grateful as I am today because I had the privilege of being able to serve with NABS as a national rep. I flew across the country to various states throughout my undergrad and got to interact with lots of different affiliates and see how their culture is and how they interact with their students. And the results were so varied. It was night and day between Florida and Illinois and Wisconsin and so many other states, and they all had their own individual styles and relationships. And that dynamic itself showed me a lot about how special Ohio was. And I'm not just here to like brag about Ohio, don't get me wrong. But the affiliates that really invest in their students and give them the experiences, like Florida, for example, like many others, those are the same students that I see this week, 3 years later, running around the hotel and serving in various capacities. Camille Tate in Florida and her students, they're so active. I saw them integrated within all parts of their convention, and that really showed me the value of engagement in students. To my affiliate leadership in this room, you have to take the risk. You have to invest in your students because we can't expect students in states to have the conventional path to involvement through the local chapter all the time.
1: I love the way you framed it as taking risk, and that's important for us to do. So I want to make sure we wrap up so we can turn this banquet space around. Really quickly, though, we've talked about what affiliate presidents can do. We have to be introspective. What can students do? And this needs to be a lightning round answer. So Kinshuk, we'll start with you.
2: To my students in the room, I know there are at least 30 of you here for scholarship. You have to be here. But to my students, I know you have 1,000 distractions on campus. I know it's hard and your schedules are so variable. But the growth and opportunity in this organization will carry you so far. And don't think that you have to get involved after you're out of school to be involved in your affiliate, because it starts now. And it's now that you have the opportunity to form the mentorships and connections and have the community around you that will carry your whole life. Students, wherever you go in the country, I know you're always not going to be in the same state for your career as you are where you grew up, where you went to school. In my personal experience, I've traveled all over the world, the country, and I've lived in different states. And each state I've been to, I've always felt so comfortable being by myself because I know no matter where I go in this country, there's an affiliate, a chapter nearby, a community of federationists that are here to support me. And that's something that's a privilege to have.
1: How about you, Jane?
3: So President Elder actually tried to get me involved earlier on during my Federationist journey. However, so he invited me to a state convention planning committee meeting, but I was a student and I didn't really know what was going on. And because I didn't know what was going on, I was told, hey, like, let us know what you want to help out with. We want to make sure you feel comfortable and you know, effectively utilized. But I don't know. So I don't, instead of asking questions and, you know, trying to take that initiative, I just, you know, fizzled out a little bit. And for the students in the room, I really encourage you. I know it can be daunting to enter new spaces. Maybe people are older than you. Maybe people feel like you feel like people are more experienced than you. But there's a reason you're asked to be in this space. You belong here. You are valued. And you have a lot to offer. Oftentimes we say, oh, students are the leaders of tomorrow. Let's invest in our students for the next generation. That's great. But you're also here today. You can make that impact. You are the leaders of today. So very take nice. Ownership of that. Take very find nice. Different ways to get involved and whether even it's a very small task,
1: so thank
3: get
1: you.
3: Involved with
1: That's
3: your
1: children. Good. Thank you. Manaha, you have last word, really quickly. What advice do you have for the students?
0: Okay, really quickly. I would like everyone, all my new students in this room, to go to your affiliates and find a mentor. Okay, please, please, you know, I talked a little bit about my story, but as we mentioned, I know a lot of you, whose first convention it is, who is at the NABS meeting, mentioned how awesome and exciting it is to get involved in NABS, and it is, and we would love you to get involved in NABS, but also do not underestimate the power that your affiliate has. Please go sit with your affiliate, find them during banquet, and there is so much that you can learn from them, and communication is the key to success. So please communicate, and please see the power of it.
1: That is the key, and that's what we're all about, mentoring. So let's go build the National Federation of the Blind.
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5: Our final item for this morning is definitely an exciting one, and one intended to stretch our imagination. 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This program item is to talk about something that is not easy to accomplish, but I'm confident we'll do it. We have here to lead us in this effort our outstanding first vice president. Here's Pam Allen.
6: Let me tell you what I wish I'd known.

0: Good morning, Federation family. I am so honored to lead this important conversation about something that belongs to all of us. The National Federation of the Blind, Museum of the Blind People's Movement. And before we begin our panel, I want to acknowledge someone who has played a bold and instrumental role in bringing this effort forward. As we all know, Patty Chang is listening to us virtually, so I want to give a shout out to Patty, who would love to be with us in person, but is here for sure with us. And so, Patty, thank you so much for all of your leadership. I also want to acknowledge Alice and Tyler and all our team working on the museum, and most importantly, President Rick Abono, for challenging us as we make this a reality. Since 1940, the National Federation of the Blind has been pushing back against misconceptions, low expectations, and exclusion. We have organized, advocated, and told the truth about blindness. And now, we are taking the next step. Our Museum of the Blind People's Movement is not just about preserving history, it is about claiming our space. It is about changing how blindness is understood, not through someone else's perspective, but on our terms. It is about telling our stories in all our depth, power, and complexity and pride. And it will not be like other museums, and that is exactly the point. It will grow in stages, starting digitally, but the heart of the museum already exists. Our people, our movement, our belief that blind people have the right and responsibility to define ourselves. Today, you will hear from several panelists who will each speak briefly about why this museum matters to them, united in the understanding that we cannot wait for someone else to get it right. We will build it. We are building it. But before we hear from our panelists, let's start with a short presentation that sets the stage for what this museum is and what it can be. And we need all of us to make it a reality.
1: Throughout history, blind people are told, you can't. You can't be independent. You can't access information. You can't be employed. You can't have a family. You can't reach your dreams.
2: So we made a movement where we believe in blind people, and we lead courageously, and we expose misconceptions, and we dare to dream big.
3: The Museum of the Blind People's Movement could serve as a true physical manifestation of what we have accomplished, allowing visitors to more fully understand the breadth of the work of the Federation and what we have accomplished walking alone and marching together. This museum is essential.
4: It's a blind people's museum, right? So we should get blind people to decide what feels like, what it looks like. We're trying to really also iterate what a museum experience would be like, what a blind-centered experience would be like. We want to do things from the beginning, design all the way to building, that make sure we're including the true perspectives of blind people.
5: It's up to us to tell our story. It is our duty to tell that story.
6: It's important for blind people to tell our own stories because if society tells it, it's told from a flawed perspective.
7: History is typically written and communicated by those with privilege. And in American history, that hasn't been the blind community. So this is actually our chance to step into that role, that responsibility, to accept the privilege that we have to share not only what we want to share, but what reality has really been. We get to learn from the highs, the lows, and everything in between. And that is what I would love to see in our movement. Just the authentic representation of where we started, where we are now, and where we get to go next.
8: We get to show people that you can be independent and you can live the life that you want, and it become real for them because they actually get to see it in person.
9: It tells us that individuals can be part of something that's much greater than us, that we can accomplish anything we set our minds to. It's important to understand the power of one comes in thousands. I have a blind granddaughter. I want her to be able to come one day and experience what I'm experiencing as a shell, as a reality of our movement.
4: What's that one misconception you want to feel and experience shatter in the museum?
10: For me, it would be that blindness is a tragedy.
11: I think it's important to shatter some of the misconceptions and stereotypes.
12: Oh, you're just faking. You're not blind because you walked from point A to point B without stumbling.
13: I think there's still a very big misconception that making technology accessible for blind people is hard.
5: We have our work cut out for us, but there's no doubt in my mind that we can do it.
14: How can I be a part of this movement? How can I join? How can I do my part? How can I be an ally to this group to make sure that we're helping to advance the lives of blind people?
15: Imagine what we can build together. Join the journey to boldly shatter perceptions of blind people, to transform the future. Support the Museum of the Blind People's Movement. Beyond expectations.

0: I am delighted to introduce Roland Allen, whose steadfast leadership and unwavering dedication to our mission have cultivated growth and unity across our NFB community. Whether working with someone during a cane travel lesson at the Louisiana Center for the Blind, serving as a leader in the National Federation of the Blind of Louisiana, or helping spread the word about the work of the National Federation of the Blind, Roland serves with excellence and heart in everything that he does. Here he is for his reflections.
1: Hello, everyone. I am proud to be here today, not just as a member of this incredible movement, but as someone who grew up right here in New Orleans. And growing up, I didn't know any blind people. Well, let me clarify. The only image I had of blindness was a man I saw downtown, not too far from this hotel. He was standing on a street corner with a wooden cane and a sign that said, "Pencils for sale." As a kid, that image stuck with me. And somewhere inside, I thought, is that what being blind means? Is that what I have to look forward to? I was not afraid of going blind. I was afraid of the story that blindness seemed to tell. And that is why this museum, the Museum of the Blind People's Movement, matters so deeply. Because we are not just building a museum, we're reclaiming the narrative. It is about the lives we lived, the barriers we've broken, the truths we've told, and the futures we are building. For too long, society has told our story for us, usually wrong, usually tragic, and always without us. But through the National Federation of the Blind, I learned a different story. I graduated from the Louisiana Center for the Blind. That's where things began to change. I met successful blind people, confident blind people, people living lives that did not fit any of the stereotypes I had grown up fearing. That transformation, going from fear to pride, is why this museum matters. Our Museum of the Blind People's Movement is not just a collection of artifacts. It is a declaration. We are here. We've always been here. And we've always mattered. This museum tells us stories we never learned in school. It shines light on the blind people who organized, who fought, and built a civil rights movement. A movement still growing strong today. This museum gives us history, it gives us dignity, but maybe most importantly, it gives young blind people and the rest of the world a different image of what blindness means. Yeah. I think back to that little boy here in New Orleans, afraid of what his future might look like. I wish he could have visited this museum. I wish he could have witnessed the strength, the struggle, and the success of blind people throughout history. I wish he could have known that blindness is not the end of the story. It is the beginning of a different kind of journey. So why a museum? Because our stories deserve to be told. Because truth is powerful. Because when we tell the truth about blindness, we change lives. Just like mine was changed. Thank you.
0: Thank you so much, Roland. And it is now my pleasure to introduce our next panelist. For over 30 years, Dan Goldstein had the honor and joy of representing the National Federation of the Blind in many legal matters. Although he is retired, he has definitely not ridden off quietly into the sunset. And he continues to remain an active supporter and part of our NFB family. Here is our friend, Dan Goldstein.
2: Hello, fellow Federationists. It is such a joy every year since 1991 but one to come to convention, to see old friends and make new ones. It heals my heart every year. Why should this museum also be important to sighted people? Well, 39 years ago, in July 1986, there was this fellow who called my office named Mark Maurer, or as I came to know him, Sir, who invited me to come to the center to discuss handling a case for the National Federation of the Blind. I'm now going to tell you everything I knew at the time about blindness and blind people. Now that I've told you, what was worse was that I didn't know about my ignorance, because what I had in my head was a collection of misconceptions and stereotypes. Fortunately, before Dr. Maurer talked to me, he had me read a number of articles and speeches by Dr. Tenbrook and Dr. Jernigan. And by the time I had finished reading those pieces, first, I knew that I had a lot to unlearn and a lot to learn. And second, that this was a civil rights struggle for equal opportunity that I wanted to be part of and could be if I recognized how much I had to learn. And I'm still learning. So, as you all know from your life experiences, I'm not the only sighted bozo out there. The world is full of sighted people who don't know, to use the technical legal term, diddly squat about blindness. And you encounter that hard fact every day of your lives. But sighted people who are taught about the blind people's movement, as I was, can learn, become part of the movement alongside you, and that is why the sighted, as well as the blind, need this museum. Who needs to go to this museum? Everybody. Parents of blind children, teachers of blind children, employers, policymakers, advocates, legislators, and, well, as you said, everybody else needs to come and to learn about the struggle, and when they leave, support the struggle and recognize that blind people have the right and the capacity to live the lives they want. And when those folks leave the museum, we want them to go home and tell their friends and neighbors how exciting it was to visit the museum, tell their employers what great problem solvers blind people can be, tell their elected officials that it is their job to remove artificial and gratuitous barriers. This museum, in its content and design, will be a powerful monument to human dignity. By the way, I've heard that big donors may get an opportunity to name a hall or a room or something. And I've been thinking about that because Patty explained to me that when you make a pledge or a gift, there's then an edit box that opens up that asks if you want to give in honor of somebody. And I've been missing a voice for from the PAC table this year and last year. And so I can tell you, when I make my pledge or gift, I'm going to say that it's in honor of Scott. And if everybody in this room who loved and respected it made their gift in honor of Scott, we would raise a boatload of money. And I just feel it was appropriate. He was the embodiment of our spirit and devoted himself to bring us to the point we've reached. This museum will be a message to the world of what we stand for, what we've fought for, and what our future will be. And while there have been new obstacles to our progress, we're strong, we're together, and we shall overcome. Thank you.
0: Thank you so much, Dan. I first met our next speaker at a leadership seminar. Ramona Walhoff has held multiple leadership roles in our organization, both on the national level and in the National Federation of the Blind of Idaho. She joined the Federation in 1965, and I believe this is her 57th convention. Ramona is known currently for her tireless work to collect videos telling the truth about blindness on Idaho's Blind Channel. And as of the other day, though I know there have been filming happening at our convention, there were over 556 videos to date. So now I will turn the microphone to Ramona for her remarks.
3: Thank you, Pam. My mother was born in 1923, and we're lucky to still have her with us. Her name is Ruth Ireland. Some of you know her. When she turned 100, she said, "I don't need anything." You know, and I think that was the truth. But we still wanted to honor her, not just with a cake. So we collected from family members somewhere around $40,000 and gave her a certificate saying this amount is being given to the new upcoming Museum of the Blind People's Movement. And you know what? I think that amount may increase in her honor. She's not going to live forever. And my family has a lot of blindness involved. My brother is Curtis Willoughby. Some of you know him. He's now living in Arkansas. My sister is Susan Ford. Some of you know her. They're both blind members of the Federation. My nephew is Brent Ford in Missouri. And my mother, although that the blindness is not hereditary, my brother lost her vision to macular degeneration in her 90s. So the Federation has had a huge effect on our family. I joined in 1965. That convention was in Washington, D.C., the only one we've ever had there. Bobby Kennedy came, made a speech, got an award. Look it up. I'm not going to tell you all about it. Hubert Humphrey came, made a speech, got an award. Not going to tell you the details. I sat at a banquet table with 3 out of more than 100 congressmen and senators. They were interested in the Federation and interested in us personally. So that taught me that the Federation changes the world. There was one person at that roll call in 1965 that said, this was in the roll call of states. He said, our state got 5 pieces of legislation through the legislature this year. You can't ignore things like that. Did we hear things like that in our roll call? Yes, we did. Not the same exact things, but worth remembering. So when you have someone who's turning 90 or 95 or 100 or even 80 or a retirement party, and they have what they need, they don't need a lot of stuff. But it's an honor to remember them with a gift to the Museum of the Blind Persons Movement. Would you like to see a contrast between the Opticon and the Monarch? I would. I can think of dozens of things. You know, the past is interesting, the future is exciting, and the present ties them together. So what do we have but a wonderful opportunity? Do you like challenge? I like challenges, and I think we respond to challenges. Well, the museum is a very exciting challenge. Would you like to make videos available to people in your hometown? I would. So it's up to us to find the teams to build the Museum of the Blind Persons Movement, and we can all do it together, but we need to be creative in finding contributors. And don't forget your family cares about you and what you care about.
0: Thank you so much, Ramona. Next, we will hear from Shane Ostermeyer, also from the great state of Idaho. Shane retired from working in higher education for over 25 years and now owns and operates two family businesses. He is honored to be serving as second vice president of the NFB of Idaho and first vice president for the Treasure Valley chapter in Boise. Here's Shane to share his perspective.
4: Good morning, everyone. I was diagnosed with RP when I was 16, and my twin brother as well. My mom was shattered, because the small town doctor said to her, "These boys aren't going to go anywhere." Now, my mom, a third grade teacher, said, "No way." She started to research and find the truth about blindness, not the falsities of blindness. And that's why this museum and its digital exhibits and a physical location are so vital. I grew up in a very small town in Idaho where the cows and, yes, the potatoes outnumber the people. But through my mom's dedication and her drive, her two boys accomplished their dreams. My brother, before his passing, was a personal athletic trainer. He received his degree from Boise State University in health nutrition. He was even hired to help train a very famous NBA player. For myself, I went on to earn 3 degrees. I have a bachelor's from Idaho State University, a master's from the University of Nebraska, and a doctorate degree also from Idaho State University. The reason that this museum is important is because, like my mom, she was trying to find the truth. And wouldn't it be great if there was a dedicated place that had our stories, not the stories that have been made up, but the truth, the reality that all of us can reach our dreams. That is why, when my mom passed, I made a gift in her honor. In the honor of all of our teachers and our mentors, I invite you to do the same. This museum will be there for the moms that hear those awful words that their children may not accomplish anything. And this museum, as in the promo said, will shatter that and prove that any child can accomplish their goals and dreams Thank you, everybody.
0: It is now my pleasure to introduce someone whose leadership has helped shape the future of accessible technology and who is a true partner to the blind community. Troy Ottilio is the Chief Executive Officer of IRA, a company that is breaking barriers every day. Under his leadership, IRA has not only expanded its reach, but also deepened its partnership with the National Federation of the Blind, working with us to build a world where access and independence are the norm, not the exception. I am happy to turn the microphone to Troy for his comments.
5: Good mid-morning, National Federation of the Blind, every state, every chapter, and everyone here. IRA is proud to be at our 11th National Federation of the Blind Convention, and we are proud to be a financial sponsor of this vision. We're thankful to spend time with you, and I'm here to share our passion for the NFB Museum, to speak directly to the companies and organizations who will hear this message about why they should, and I believe will, support this vital cause. At IRA, we have the privilege of seeing what the world too often doesn't or overlooks. We see up close what most people miss, the creativity, determination, and everyday victories of the blind and low vision community. Through millions of visual interpreting sessions, we've been invited into some of the most personal and powerful moments, solo ventures, airport chaos, first job offers, first dates, homework, cooking, shopping, cleaning, art, finding what's lost, reading accessible forms, and museum visits. From the mundane to the thrilling, these aren't just calls, these are windows into how this community is rewriting the definition of independence every day. Access isn't just a right, it's also about being seen. And from day one, IRA was built on a bold belief. Access is a human right, but access alone isn't enough. If this world doesn't see your story, if no one knows about the ingenuity and leadership in this room, then the job isn't done. That's why the museum matters so much. It will tell the stories that too often go untold to show the world not just what blind people can do, but what they are doing. And it's not just a building. It's a beacon. The museum isn't just a destination. It's a spark. It reshapes public perception, influences policy, fuels pride in the community. And because it's digital first, a blind child in Europe or a researcher in Montana can feel the same pride and connection wherever they are. And we're here in New Orleans, so let's talk about jazz. Yeah. Who here has already heard some live jazz this week? Yeah. So jazz is beautiful because it is about improvisation, taking what life gives you, the rhythm, turning it into something new and brilliant and in real time. Doesn't that sound familiar?
6: Yes.
5: That's what you all do every day. You don't wait for someone to hand you the sheet music. You write your own. The NFB calls it structured discovery, and it's one of the most inspiring philosophies I know, and I think it's jazz. So, future sponsors supporting this museum is good business and great citizenship. It's not just about the right thing to do. It's smart. When employers and partners understand the stories this museum will tell, they'll stop seeing blindness as a cost and start seeing it as untapped potential. When we share this vision with our business partners and customers like the state of Colorado, Alabama, Google, Microsoft, Target, Walmart, Starbucks, and so many more, it resonates. They see how it strengthens their own diversity goals, mission, and brand. So at IRA, we're not just witnessing history, we're helping preserve it. With millions of these stories and data points, IRA serves as one portal into this museum. Our contribution isn't just financial. We'll help uncover and share themes, stories that would otherwise stay hidden because we have the privilege of hearing them every day. So every gift builds a legacy. Every donation is a vote for the story of blindness and for who gets remembered and how society sees blindness 50 years from now. We're not just funding a building, we're funding a memory of a movement. And if we don't do it, someone else might, and they might not tell it right. So let's not wait for the world to catch up. Let's lead it. So many individuals have stepped up And that collective commitment is inspiring. But now, it's time for those with the capacity to make a larger pledge to join them. Because this isn't just the Museum of the Blind People's Movement, it's a museum for all of us who believe in dignity, history, and power reclaimed. So, let's keep playing the song. Let's honor the jazz in this room, the unscripted brilliance of this community. Let's make sure the world not only hears it, but never forgets it. Thank you for letting Ira be a part of your ensemble, for building a legacy worthy of the music you create every day.
0: Thank you so much, Troy. Next, I have the honor to introduce a very special family whose commitment, compassion, and generosity have profoundly shaped our shared journey. As first family of our NFB DC affiliate, the Callaways, Sean, Dr. LaTanya Callaway, and the real star, Camille, better known as the Princess, demonstrate exceptional leadership and community spirit, supporting our initiatives and uplifting us all. Let's extend a warm welcome to the Callaways, where the Federation really is a family affair.
6: So, hi, I'm Dr. LaTanya Callaway, everyone. Hello. I'll start off for the family. So when I thought about the Blind People's Movement in the museum, I thought about what would I want Camille to gain from attending the museum. And in thinking about that, I thought about not only her, but children younger than her as well as older. And I envisioned classes going to the museum to really learn and listen. So this is what I came up with, and hopefully you all can agree with this as well. So I would hope that Camille would gain from the Museum of the Blind People's Movement. I would want her to learn the history of the Blind People's civil rights movement, how blind people fought for their rights. I would love for her to understand and develop empathy and respect for people with disabilities and understand what it's like to live as a blind person specifically. I would love for her to understand, thank you so much. I would love for her to understand the importance of accessibility and inclusion. I want her to see why making spaces accessible to everyone matters. I would want her to be inspired by blind leaders and activists. I would love for her to hear the stories of blind people who made and continue to make a difference. I would want her to recognize the power of advocacy and social change, to learn how people can create change by speaking up, mobilizing, and putting that into action for the good of all and others. I would definitely want her to appreciate adaptive tools and technologies for the blind. I would love for her to discover how these tools help blind people in their daily lives. I would want her to cultivate awareness of fairness and equity. I want her to think about what's fair and unfair in society and advocate and make a difference. Continue to make a difference. I would want her to explore the cultural contributions of blind individuals, you know, enjoy the music, the art, the stories from blind creators. See the value of diverse perspectives and experiences. Understand why different life experiences are important. And last but not least, I would want Camille to embrace the idea that everyone deserves dignity and belonging. Believe that everyone deserves respect and a place in the world so that they can live the life that they like, what they want.
7: Good morning, everyone.
0: Good morning.
7: I happen to be the husband of Dr. LaTanya Callaway. and father of the princess, Camille Calloway. As many of you know and heard, prior to becoming a Federationist, I did not have the confidence to be a father. I didn't believe I could be a blind father. But after joining this wonderful family called the Federation, I don't think it was ironic that a few years later I became a father. One of the things that makes me proud is that my daughter has a sense of awareness about the capabilities of blind people. I never forget visiting her school for the first time, and I met her teacher. This was when she was 3 years old. She said, "Miss Brown, this is my daddy. He's blind, but he can do anything anyone else can do." I never forget overhearing her talking to her friends and telling some of her friends that my daddy's coming home from work. And somebody said, "Well, your daddy works?" She said, "Yeah, a lot of blind people work." So like my wife, I always have this vision. When I heard about the museum and this initiative for the first time as a board member, I just envisioned school trips up to Baltimore with kids visiting the museum. Kids like Camille's age, high school students, junior high school students, right? Because when I give talks on the behalf of the Federation, I often have these discussions on the importance of planting the seeds of capabilities, not in college, not when someone gets a job in the private or public sector. The seeds need to be planted on an elementary school level, right? And so this is why this museum is important to me. But I'm just going to take a second to have Camille tell you all why the museum is important to her.
8: Hello, everyone. I think that having a museum for us is important because children from all around the world, including me, can learn about the everyday challenges and struggles that blind people have to go through, as well as how they overcome them. We can also learn about the resources they use. I think it's important for us kids to learn these things.
7: Now, I want to say this. I have, you know, President Rick Obono has asked for many, you know, ideas, artifacts from across the country. But one picture I hope that is put in the museum is a picture of my child and I playing Uno. And so I want to ask Camille, when you and I play Uno, baby, who's better, me or you?
8: Me.
7: I guess I haven't taught her well. Again, thank you all. And when I dedicate, when I dedicate a name for this museum, it's going to be my baby. So thank you all.
0: Thank you. Thank you so much. Let's have a round of applause for all of our panelists. Thank you so much for sharing your authentic perspectives. And I don't know about you, but I am really excited and energized about the Museum of the Blind People's Movement. And I ask everyone to think about your journey and how you can be a part of this. Many of you in this room have been with us for a long time as members, as partners, as champions of our work. You have given generously of your time, your resources, your belief in what we do, and for that we are deeply grateful. Our Museum of the Blind People's Movement campaign is not about replacing that support. It is about inviting you to be part of something additional, something lasting. Some of you are hearing about our Museum of the Blind People's Movement for the first time at this convention and wondering how to get involved. Together, we have a chance to leave a legacy, to create something that future generations will benefit from and that will make a difference today. Because of the choices we are making now, I hope that you are considering joining us in this next step, because we are building this future, but we cannot do it without you. This is our call to act, a call to invest in something that is ours, a museum created by blind people, not to fit into someone else's mold, but to reflect our reality, our lived experiences. This is not charity, this is change, built with intention, built by our community. And that is where you come in. We are building this museum, and to build it right, we need support. Whether you are able to give a large gift, a modest one, or to share the effort with your network, it all makes a difference. 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Again, that's nfb.org/contribute/museum. You can learn more and share the link with others, and please give at whatever level you feel comfortable. Every dollar makes a difference. This is our time. This is our chance to define who we are, what we have done, and what we are building next. And we need your voice, your energy, your support, and the support of your friends, colleagues, families, partners. Because our NFB, Museum of the Blind People's Movement, will not just tell about our history, it will make history, and it will change perceptions of blindness and transform the future. And we are the ones who will make it happen. Thank you, and let's go build the National Federation of the Blind, Museum of the Blind People's Movement.
9: Well done. Well done. Awesome. Thank you. Thank you very much to Pam and all of our panelists, all of these folks that you have heard from on this panel, including both Pam and Roland, have already made financial contributions and pledges to this campaign, as have the Riccobonos, as have a number of others of you out there. I do also ask you to do what you can and to make your commitment soon so that we can make this museum effort a reality sooner rather than later. So thank you all to our panelists for being here today.
10: The National Federation of the Blind's flagship publication is the Braille Monitor. Its archives chronicle how we have changed

0: and witnessed the spectacle of the kind that started the Sunday morning session of the 2014 convention as Dan Parker entered the hall on his motorcycle, reached the stage, and turned off his machine after two short revs of the engine. Here's what he said to the convention.
1: Good morning, Federationists. I hope a little smell of racing gas is okay first thing in the morning. My name is Dan Parker. I'm from Salem, Alabama, and I'm honored to be here to share my life story. I look at my chapter, my life as chapters in a book. Chapter one was before blindness, chapter two is after. Chapter one, I was born in Columbus, Georgia, raised by a race car driver. My father, still 70 years old, races today. In my adult years, I studied machine work, welding, fabrication, built race cars, motorcycles, all across the United States, Canada, and as far as the country of Qatar. In 2005, I was the ADRL Pro Nitrous World Champion, reaching top speeds of 224 miles an hour in the quarter mile. March 31st, 2012, started Chapter 2. It was like any other day that I've been through a thousand times before. My team and I went to Steele, Alabama, to test a brand new racing engine that was 864 cubic inches plus four stages of nitrous oxide. The third pass, the car made a horrible right turn. It cut the car completely in half. From the dash forward, there was nothing. No motor, no transmission, no steering wheel, nothing. I woke 2 weeks later from an induced coma at the University of Alabama for my family and girlfriend to realize I was totally blind. It took months of physical therapy, rehab, numerous surgeries to get any point in my life to where I could think about trying to get out of the house, much less race again. During one of the nights, sleeplessness, a dream came to me that I was not going to let blindness define me and stop my racing. I'd always known about the famed Bonneville Salt Flats, which is in Wendover, Utah, 120 miles south, 120 miles west of Salt Lake City, where men have been setting land speed records since the 1930s. Cars have been over 650 miles per hour. Motorcycles have been over 300. This was my new goal in life, to become the first blind man to race the Bonneville Salt Flats. I had a goal, but I didn't have a path to get there. I had to figure this out. Through some research, I was lucky enough to learn about the Blind Driver Challenge, Mark Riccobono, and the program of the NFB. Yay. I was lucky enough to, when I first called the NFB, I thought they might think I was crazy, and I got Joanne Wilson on the phone, shared my story with her. Thank you, Joanne. She got me in touch with Mark Riccobono. I went to the NFB, met with Mark, Dr. Maurer, and we decided that this was an achievable goal. In 10 short months, we set out on an aggressive mission to build the first motorcycle to race the Bonneville Salt Flats by a blind man. We started the project, and as any aggressive projects, a lot of friends and family asked me if I was crazy, trying to get killed, and I try to explain to them, this ain't about dying, this is about living. I had a lot of volunteers come to the house. I'm proud to say I fabricated and designed probably 50-60% of the motorcycle myself. I still run my milling machine, my lathe, all my bending equipment. I built the jigs on the frame machine, everything to build this motorcycle. For you that are totally blind that can't see, the motorcycle is a red three-wheel bike, two wheels on the back, a real aerodynamic body with a 70cc engine with a five-speed transmission. It realistically has a top speed of about 85 miles per hour. A few weeks before the Salt Flats in August, we've got the motorcycle together, and it was crunch time. So it was time to test. My engineer, Patrick Johnson, that built the guidance system, along with me, the

0: team met at an airport in North Alabama to test. The first day we had some problems, come back, we regrouped, redesigned the guidance system. 1 week to go, we tested successful at the airport. The very first pass I made successful down the airport, A to B, 100% independent. When we got to Bonneville, Mark Riccobono was there with us. We had to demonstrate our capabilities and to prove to them that blindness was not the obstacle that was going to stop us. That race officials were absolutely impressed with our entire team, our organization, how we went about it, the guidance system, everything, and they granted us permission to race the Salt Flats. So on the morning of August 26, 2013, we embarked on the mission that was successful. At 11 o'clock in the morning, we made a pass down the Salt. The Salt is 10 miles wide by 20 miles long. So you have 2 miles to accelerate. I was on the short course, which is only a 5 mile course. 2 miles to accelerate, 1 mile average speed. I started off at mile marker one, accelerated at mile marker two. Between mile marker two and three, I did not vary 4 feet from center with the audible cues that my guidance system gives me. I averaged 55.331 miles an hour, setting a record for the fastest blind man on the Salt Flats, along with the first blind man on the Salt Flats. The night at dinner, Mark Riccobono, Bill Clapp, my team, everybody was celebrating. And we said to ourselves, this morning on the way to the Salt, we were saying we could. Tonight, we're saying we did. In the next few months, my life had slowed down a lot, and I had to reflect on what the next chapter of my life was going to be. I was reading a book by great racing legend Smokey Unick. Smokey in his later days was a little depressed the way his life had went and was wanting to give up. His wife brought him home a picture frame with a message in it: a man without a problem to solve is out of the game. I think Smokey's wife put it in a picture frame because she knows us men, if she didn't nail it to the wall, we would forget about it. But if you think about that message, a problem to solve is a challenge. If you're out of the game, you're on the sidelines of life. So my current challenge is I'm at Louisiana Center for the Blind receiving proper training. That's right, LCB. That quote stands true to all of us. We all have a problem to solve, to better ourselves every day, to reach out to other blind members, to blind people, to prove to ourselves, prove to society, and help inspire other blind people the infinite possibilities that we have that's only defined by our personal self, not others. So when we leave here tomorrow and everybody starts heading home, I wish y'all would take that one quote with you: a man without a problem to solve is out of the game. And everybody here, we're going to stay in the game. Thank you very much.
1: 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We're NFBRN, the National Federation of the Blind Radio Network.
2: The Federation and Physician-Assisted Suicide by Chris Danielson. A photo appears on the page, the caption, Chris Danielson. This article addresses suicide, suicidal thoughts or actions, even in very young children, older adults, and people with life-threatening illness/disability, are a manifestation of extreme distress and should not be ignored. If you or someone you know needs immediate help, call or text the National Suicide and Crisis Lifeline at 988. From the editor, I love the process of policymaking that takes place when we consider resolutions. In some cases, the facts and circumstances articulated make it clear what our policy should be, and our resolves speak to who we are going to tell and exactly what we will say to them. In other cases, the information we have for consideration has, in my opinion, been insufficiently clear for us to make a good decision between the time we first see a resolution and when we are asked to vote on it. I think the Braille Monitor should be a good place to discuss information and opinions that eventually lead to resolutions, and I thank Chris for his attempt to provide some framework for what we may again consider about physician-assisted suicide. As we have said so many times before, what we publish is often not our definitive opinion or policy, but a view based on one person's efforts to articulate their position and the facts they have uncovered. For what he has written, I offer Chris my thanks. Here it is. It's a running joke that there are never any controversial resolutions debated at national convention. In reality, there is usually at least one resolution that gets people talking, either off the convention floor or on it, and often both. At our 2023 convention in Houston, the controversial resolution was entitled, Regarding Opposing the Revival of Eugenics for the Blind. I was one of several people who spoke against the resolution. I happened to be the last person to do so. Some people have claimed that I killed the resolution. I do not claim such power. Indeed, I was somewhat reluctant to speak against the resolution because people I both love and respect in our movement supported it. Furthermore, I did not believe then, and do not believe now, that their concerns about the issue it sought to address are entirely unfounded. But I felt strongly that the resolution was not the right vehicle for addressing those concerns. My late father used to debate issues with my sister and me. Whenever we had a lively dinner table discussion, he would remind us that he was not as interested in hearing about what we were against as in hearing about what we were for. With that in mind, this article is not primarily intended to rehash the failed resolution or my objections to it. Instead, because I believe the issue will, and perhaps even should, come up again, I hope to propose an approach to the issue of physician-assisted suicide that I believe will be more constructive and consistent with our philosophy. First, a couple of housekeeping details. I have chosen to use the term physician-assisted suicide because I think it is the most accurate term for the practice we are trying to address. People with different opinions about it may call it different things, but what we are discussing is the assistance of a physician in ending someone's life. In addition to the precise definition of what we are discussing, it's important to stipulate that I will only discuss laws surrounding the practice in the United States. Those laws limit physician-assisted suicide to patients whose diseases or medical conditions are terminal, meaning that the inevitable result of the disease or condition's progress will be death, with or without intervention. A Wikipedia article entitled Assisted Suicide in the United States says that 11 jurisdictions, 10 states, and the District of Columbia have laws permitting this practice. It further indicates that all of those laws limit its use to terminal conditions, often in cases where at least two physicians have independently diagnosed the condition and certify that the prognosis is that a patient only has a maximum of 6 months to live. In addition to the agreement of two doctors on the diagnosis and prognosis, the laws also typically require some combination of other safeguards. The patient must have the capacity to make decisions, must be examined in order to determine whether they have an underlying mental illness, and must receive counseling. If and when all of these conditions are met, a physician prescribes a lethal dose of drugs called barbiturates, which the patient must typically administer themselves. Thus, physicians in these states are not committing euthanasia, which is when one person kills another to end the other person's suffering. They cannot and do not act on their own initiative to end someone's life. They are instead providing the patients with the means to end their own lives. You can read the article at nfb.org/monitor-links. Not all of the laws are exactly the same. Furthermore, Wikipedia isn't always an indisputably accurate source of information. However, the article doesn't have any of Wikipedia's flags indicating that it might not be accurate. Also, the editor of this magazine asked its readers for their understanding of the assisted suicide laws in the states where they lived, if their state had one. Those who responded indicated that they believed their state laws roughly conformed to the conditions and restrictions the article describes. A Federationist in Oregon told me in a conversation that the state's safeguards appear to be rigorous. She said that she knew of a case where a patient with Alzheimer's disease wanted to avail themselves of the state's assisted suicide law, which has been on the books for some 30 years. Although this patient met the requirement of having a terminal illness, their disease, which is characterized by dementia that worsens as it progresses, was also sufficiently advanced that the doctors who examined them did not believe they still had the mental capacity to make the decision. As a result, their request for physician-assisted suicide was denied. All that said, this is not a research piece. I prepared it on my volunteer time, not as a part of any official duties with the National Federation of the Blind, and that time is limited. I think it is probably worth someone doing a deep dive into the law and practice of assisted suicide, or perhaps someone can point readers to somewhere that has been done. I am basing my arguments only on what I know and have gathered based on a time-constrained look at the issue. I lay this groundwork because it is important for readers to understand the assumptions and evidence that I am using to make my arguments. Readers may have information that I don't have, and I am sure the Monitor editor joins me in inviting them to share such information so that the discussion can continue. I understand the concern that physician-assisted suicide is a potential danger to the blind, the deafblind, and others with disabilities, at least in theory. We all know that public attitudes about blindness are generally awful. That fact is one of the reasons our movement exists. We are constantly refuting the belief that our lives cannot be meaningful, productive, fulfilling, and joyful. We are, in the view of far too many, broken people whose lives are severely limited, with our suffering only relieved by the aid of others, which makes us a burden to them and to society as a whole. Worse yet, popular culture has too often endorsed the idea that dying is preferable to living with a disability. The Oscar-winning film Million Dollar Baby, in which a female boxer convinces her coach to help her commit suicide when a severe injury ends her career and leaves her with permanent disabilities, is just one disturbing example of this trope. Finally, we know that people experiencing vision loss often do feel depressed and even suicidal. Some of us have spoken with individuals who are going through these emotions, and a friend recently told me that she knew people who went through with suicide, although not of the physician-assisted variety. It's easy to imagine that someone who has not yet been exposed to positive messages and role models might seek to take the physician-assisted suicide route, if available, as a way out of their sense of grief, isolation, and helplessness. All of these are important concerns, and they have implications for the provision of healthcare generally, and possibly for physician-assisted suicide in particular. The late and dearly missed Dr. Adrian Ash, in a convention speech recently reprinted in this magazine, laid out some of those implications better than I can. Among them is the question of allocation of healthcare resources. Will blind people and other people with disabilities be pushed toward the end of the line for life-saving care? For me, these genuine concerns suggest that the National Federation of the Blind ought to be engaged in our nation's continuing conversation about various healthcare issues, including physician-assisted suicide. Because we believe, as a movement, that blind people's lives are as worthwhile as anyone else's, we do not want others making adverse decisions about them. We do not wish to be first in line to die or last in line for life-saving treatment. We can and should fight to ensure that neither of those things happen. While most of us can nod in agreement when reading the previous paragraph, our philosophy also raises a counter-argument. We believe that blind people have capacity for self-care and self-determination. We also hold true that we are a cross-section of society and reflect this diversity. That means that to some of us, the idea of killing ourselves, under any circumstances, is abhorrent. But others of us, while we would never seek our own death because of blindness or deafblindness, might wish to avail ourselves of physician-assisted suicide under other circumstances. We probably all agree that blindness should never be the single or even primary condition that makes someone a candidate for assistance in dying. But blind people should not be precluded from such assistance if we want it for the reasons it is traditionally granted in the states where it is allowed. Most of us would be rightly indignant if, on the basis of blindness, our doctors suggested that we did not have the capacity to consent to an appendectomy or plastic surgery or any other given medical treatment, critical or elective. If we live in a jurisdiction where physician-assisted suicide is lawful, is it consistent with our philosophy to argue that it cannot and must not be among our options? Is it not the very essence of custodial thinking to argue that because we are blind, we must be protected from ourselves and denied the ability to end our lives in the manner of our choosing, rather than waiting for a prolonged and painful condition to finish us off? As a movement, we also want blind people, subject to the jurisdiction where they reside, to have the same legal rights as everyone else, even if as individuals, many of us would never exercise some of them. I may not wish to grow or smoke marijuana, but I want other blind people to be able to do it if it is lawful where they live. I feel the same way about physician-assisted suicide. This was my problem with last summer's resolution. Although it contained some passages affirming our right to self-determination, its tenor and some of its specific clauses suggested that our organization ought to oppose physician-assisted suicide categorically because the practice, by its very nature, violates our constitutional rights and threatens our existence. At least in this country, I do not think there is evidence for this proposition based on my admittedly limited research. I do think there is potential evidence of the practice occurring beyond this limited scope in other countries. Our existing laws seem clear that patients must have a terminal condition, one that will naturally end in death within 6 months. Blindness and deafblindness are not terminal conditions, regardless of one's attitude about them or their impact on quality of life. A physician who claimed otherwise would be making a subjective judgment rather than one based on solid medical evidence and therefore opening themselves, in my view, to discipline that might include the removal of their medical license and possibly even to criminal punishment. I doubt that existing laws give physicians the kind of leeway we fear. But if we believe they do, then a tailored approach would involve amending them to specify that blindness and deafblindness are not grounds for physician-assisted suicide. I want to close by reiterating that I am applying this argument exclusively to the matter of physician-assisted suicide. As Dr. Ash pointed out, there are other ethical issues that we need to be aware of as medical science continues to advance. We need to stand firm that our lives are worth living and make sure that the legal and medical establishments recognize that truth. But I believe that we should be careful of trampling on the rights of others, or even inadvertently on our own, as we do so.
1: 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Because low expectations create obstacles between blind people and our dreams. NFBRN, the National Federation of the Blind Radio Network.
3: 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I'm Melissa Riccobono, and I'm here with...
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3: You are!
4: Yeah, right.
3: Happy
4: here with
3: National
4: Melissa.
3: Guide Dog Month.
4: Wow, look at that. National Guide Dog Month.
3: You know, now, I didn't even know there was one, so sorry.
4: Is it, I forget the proper, is it National Guide Dog Month or National Dog Guide Month, or it really doesn't matter now?
3: I think it's
4: All right, listeners,
3: National
4: that's your first question.
3: Guide Dog Month?
4: Let's go with that.
3: But if I'm wrong, please write to us, tweet us, Facebook us, let us know you're listening.
4: But for now, it's going to be Guide Dog Month.
3: That's right. All absolutely. Right, and our producer hasn't whispered in our ear that it is
5: Guide Dog Month.
3: Okay. No, I was going to say he hasn't whispered in our ears that it isn't Guide Dog Month. Yeah. So I think we're okay.
4: Yeah. Okay. Good enough. Good. I was just trying to stir some things up.
3: There is kind of some controversy around that topic, isn't there?
4: Speaking of controversy, that's really where we start this whole discussion around Guide Dog Month, isn't it?
3: We are unsheathing the elephant in the room.
4: That's the best way to start it.
3: That's right. You know, we're opening the trunk. See what I did there?
4: Yeah, I see. That's pretty good.
3: Unpacking the pachyderm.
4: Oh, all right. That's enough. All right. So we have a really interesting...
3: And I'm trying to think of another pun, but I can't.
4: All right. So email that and tweet that for
3: us. I'm very punny. But anyway, yes, we are...
4: Oh, my God. We've created a monster. About National Guide Dog Month. We're going to interview anybody today?
3: We are going to interview someone. We are going to interview Al Elia, who is an attorney with the National Federation of the Blind, who is also a guide dog user. Mm-hmm. And we are going to talk about mostly discrimination with guide dog teams.
4: Yeah.
3: Is it getting better? Is it getting worse?
4: Yeah.
3: And particularly rideshare. Uber and Lyft have really... opened up some opportunities
4: definitely
3: for discrimination, unfortunately.
4: Well, I thought you were going to start with this, open up some opportunities for some real greater independence.
3: Oh, well, I mean, yes. I mean,
4: but along with that,
3: no,
4: has come with the problem.
3: That's absolutely right. Yeah. That's absolutely right. And so, is it getting better? Is it getting worse? Al's going to unpack that pachyderm for us, and we will have that interview. I really enjoyed talking with Al. He's a great guy.
4: Interview.
3: Yes, he is. So, should we get to it before I get too punny?
4: Oh, my goodness. Let's listen to Al.
3: You're listening to the Nation's Blind Podcast, and I'm here with Al Elia. How are you, Al?
6: I'm good, Melissa. How are you?
3: I'm doing well. So it is National Guide Dog Month in September. So happy National Guide Dog Month, first of all. You, like I, have made the choice to use a guide dog, though. My guide dog is retired right now, so I'm sort of in between dogs because I don't want two big dogs in my little row house in Baltimore. And since one of my daughter's first words was woof when she was just a little bitty thing, I think it'd be very sad to have the dog retire somewhere else. So I'm here in Baltimore with the dog, kind of between dogs. You know, I know my story as far as why I chose to use a dog. What made you choose a guide dog?
5: Well, initially, I chose to use a dog when I was in college, and I frankly hadn't had much exposure to mobility training. But, you know, I still had enough vision during the day to get around, and I just noticed that at night I was having a great deal of difficulty. Mm-hmm. You know, this is sort of before I found the NFB and got cane training. And so I got a dog to help me get around in the evening, and discovered that not only did the dog help me in the evening, but, you know, as a person with RP, where even in the daytime I had no peripheral vision, the dog really helped me to sort of get around more easily during the day as well. Subsequently, when I have sort of been between dogs and used a cane, I've realized that, you know, while I can get around just fine with a cane, that the way that I am perceived in the world is very different. You know, I find that people do not, you know, shout across the street at me or, you know, sort of run up and grab me as much when I'm using a dog as when I'm using a cane, because people don't understand the way that blind people detect things, and that it's okay if you're walking toward a telephone pole because you'll hit it when you're, you know, you'll hit it with your cane when you're 3 or 4 feet away.
3: Right.
5: And of course the dog will sort of adjust your trajectory so that you sort of move through the world more like a sighted person, and therefore the sighted people don't get all freaked out.
3: that is true, unless they're scared of dogs, which is a whole other issue.
5: Well, yes, that is true.
3: But, you know, it's interesting. I'm totally blind, and I also chose to use a dog in college, and I'd had mobility training sort of all through high school and elementary school, but I also chose to use a dog because I had a night class my first year of college, and where I always felt fairly safe walking back to my dorm across campus when it was dark, I kind of just started getting just a little bit of feeling of discomfort, especially in the winter months when it was really dark, really early. And I thought, you know, I've always liked dogs, and I've always sort of thought about getting a guide dog. And if I were to have a guide dog, particularly at night, as a woman, I felt like I would feel a little bit safer. And so that's kind of initially what really prompted me, even though I'd kind of said from little on that, yeah, I might want to get a guide dog someday because I love dogs. That was really the thing that kind of pushed me over to really begin to explore schools and decide to get a dog. So kind of that night travel for both of us is interesting.
5: And Melissa, you know, that was part of my decision as well. Mm-hmm. I mean, in addition to sort of having difficulty getting around, moving slowly and moving clearly like a person who looked like he was not getting around easily, you know, looking like a person who wasn't walking confidently, shall I say.
3: Right.
5: You know, I didn't want to be marked as a victim.
3: Right.
5: And, you know, having a 100-pound German Shepherd walking next to you is always going to be helpful for one's sense of safety.
3: Yeah. No, definitely. Absolutely. So I didn't mention you're also a lawyer by profession. And so, you know, let's get into, you know, some legal stuff, but more based on kind of our experiences. So you can kind of answer this question based on your experience, but also, of course, your experiences as a lawyer. How do you think that we're doing in society as far as guide dog teams and discrimination goes? How frequently or infrequently do you think that discrimination for people who are using dogs and their dogs occur these days?
5: You know, it's the best of times, it's the worst of times.
3: Oh, the tale of two cities.
5: Yeah.
3: Yes.
5: So, you know, as I say, I started using a guide dog close to 25 years ago. And at the time, it was very infrequent for me to encounter problems where, you know, people would say, you can't come here with the dog, or I'm not going to serve you because you have a dog.
3: Mm-hmm.
5: It would occasionally happen with taxi cabs.
3: Yes.
5: And when I would call the dispatch, it would instantly be an apology and we'll send a cab to pick you up and take you wherever you want for free. You know,
3: oh, that's
5: as an apology.
3: Wow. Wow. That's service.
5: I had situations with stores where, you know, I would go into the store and they would tell me I couldn't come in, and I would say, well, I'm coming in anyway, and if you want to call the police, you know, they'll tell you that I'm right. I did in one instance have to actually call the police on a store that refused to let me in, where I needed to rent a truck, and obviously I had a other person to drive it, but they refused to let me in to, you know, pay for renting the truck.
6: Wow.
5: You know, and the police showed up, and the police told the owner that he had to serve me, and, you know, that was 25 to 20 years ago. I found, though, that lately there seems to be less awareness among the general population of guide dogs. I mean, I know growing up, guide dogs were sort of in the media. You could see movies where there would be a person with a guide dog. You know, famously, and while it wasn't perhaps the best depiction of a independent blind person, there was a guide dog in the opening scene of Superman.
3: Oh, I know that.
5: And, you know, lately it seems like there hasn't been. I've encountered so many people who see the dog. You know, see, I have a dog. The dog has, very clearly has a harness. I even wear sunglasses to signal to people that, you know, I am blind because, you know, I'm often told that I don't look like a blind person, whatever that means. And people will see the dog and they will say, you know, oh, what's that thing on his back for? and I explain he's a guide dog and say, what's that? Because I'm blind. Oh, and so he helps you? Yes.
3: Yes, he does.
5: And so I think a combination of that and the sort of problems that we are having with people who have either pets or, in some instances, emotional support animals. But I think it's mostly in the situation of pets where they sort of know that persons with disabilities who have service animals are allowed places with their dogs. And so I want to bring my dog too. And I'll just go on the internet and print off this ID and, you know, be able to bring my pet. And so as a consequence, there is a great deal more suspicion on the part of people as to whether or not this, you know, this dog is a real service animal, if you will. And so that's caused a lot of problems. I'm sure you're aware of the problems with, you know, airlines trying to restrict access for people with service and emotional support animals. It happens in stores now where, you know, you walk into a store or a coffee shop and, you know, I will be stopped and, you know, asked, is that a service animal? When I think it is pretty obvious. And
3: yeah,
5: they'll ask me if I have ID for the service animal, and I have to get into a whole discussion of how they're not allowed to ask for ID.
3: Right.
5: So, as I say, on the one hand, it seems like people are more aware that they do have to let service animals in. At the same time, there is more suspicion as to whether or not this animal is really a service animal, when, while certainly other service animals for disabilities other than blindness are important and should be allowed everywhere, you know, sort of we're the originals.
3: Right.
5: You know, the guide dogs is sort of the original service animal.
3: Right.
5: And, you know, you would think that they would be the most obvious and easy to identify service animals, and yet it doesn't seem that they are.
3: Right. No, and that's so true, and that's really mirrored my experience. Aside from the taxi cabs, I'm glad you actually got a ride for free. I've never gotten anything for free after being denied. I mean, I've gotten, you know, service eventually, which has been good. But when I call the cab company, or when I used to call the cab company, what they often said, particularly here in Baltimore, was, well, we can't do anything about it. We know it's illegal, but they're contract employees. So, you know, we can talk to them, but we can't really force them to take you. And wrong or not, that was just the attitude of the company, which drove me nuts. And anyway, that's a whole other story.
5: Yeah, that's interesting. You know, and it is interesting. It does seem that there are areas of the country where that may be different. Mm-hmm. The instances where I was talking about 25 to 20 years ago were all in Cambridge, Massachusetts, or the People's Republic of Cambridge, as it's well justifiably known. When I actually called the police to have them come to the U-Haul that was refusing to rent me a truck, they actually set converging squad cars with the sirens blaring.
3: Wow.
5: You know, it was like all points bulletin, blind man being discriminated against.
3: Hurry, hurry. Yeah. There's justice to be served.
5: Exactly.
3: Yeah. Well, that's great.
5: Yeah, so, you know, but certainly I have, you know, encountered problems like the ones you're describing, albeit rarely. And, you know, I think part of it is having to, you know, sort of remain calm, but at the same time, you know, sort of explain that, you know, there is a law. There's probably multiple laws, depending on whether your state has its own protective laws.
3: Right.
5: That, you know, this is illegal, that they could be subject to fine, and that they need to do something about this.
3: Yep. Yeah, no, and that's exactly how I have handled it as well. And then also complained to management or, you know, somewhere else if that occurs. Certainly sometimes you can't really prove it. You know, the cab driver rides by you and just mysteriously doesn't pick you up. And, sure. You know, that also now is sort of what's happened some on rideshare services like Uber and Lyft. And obviously, those who listen to the Nation's Blind podcast regularly know that the National Federation of the Blind has some settlement agreements with Uber and Lyft. And we really want to make sure that we can catalog users' experiences so that we can figure out whether the situation with rideshare discrimination is improving or not improving. So are you one of the counsels for the NFB that works on the settlement?
5: I am.
3: So can you talk just a little bit, you know, in your opinion, what's improving, what's not? And more importantly, I guess, what should people do whenever they ride in a vehicle, rideshare vehicle, Uber or Lyft, with a guide dog or with someone who has a guide dog?
5: As far as whether or not things are improving or not, I think that is very subjective.
3: Yeah.
5: Because certainly, I would love to be able to say that having reached agreements with ride-sharing companies that now the problem is solved and, you know, blind persons and other persons with disabilities who use service animals do not have any, you know, discrimination or denials by ride-share drivers. That is sadly not the case. Mm-hmm. The denials still happen, you know, non-denial discrimination still happens. But, you know, I think it is important that riders who use service animals understand that the driver has to know that this dog is, or usually dog, that the animal is a service animal.
3: Mm-hmm.
5: I myself encountered a situation once where English was clearly the driver's second language.
3: Right.
5: He, you know, was insistent that he couldn't take a dog.
3: Mm-hmm.
5: And I said, it's a guide dog.
3: Mm-hmm.
5: And he said, no. I said, it's a guide dog. I am blind. It's a guide dog. And
3: right.
5: Then I finally said, you know, you're not allowed to deny me based on my use of a service animal. He said, oh, a service animal? and I said,
3: yes.
5: He's like, oh, I'm sorry. I didn't know. I said, that's what a guide dog is. He said, I didn't know.
3: Okay.
5: In some instances, it's sort of, you know, literally right. The magic incantation of service animal.
3: That
5: is what drivers and frankly others are being told when mm-hmm. they are educated. And as I said, because guide dogs are not depicted in popular media,
3: mm-hmm.
5: you know, you would think that it would be obvious, but it's not necessarily obvious, especially to a person who maybe is not expecting a dog to be there and shows up and there's a dog. Now, some people I know have their own means of figuring out where the driver is and, you know, which car is their rideshare driver, etc. In my case, for whatever reason, I've chosen to call the drivers
3: mm-hmm.
5: to let them know, not just that I have a service animal, but that I am blind, that right. I am not going to see them.
3: Right.
5: And that I need them to, you know, roll down the window, honk the horn, yep. do something to, you know, let me know that they've arrived because I am blind.
3: Right.
5: And then I say, don't worry, you'll know who I am mm-hmm. because I'm the big guy in the like black coat with sunglasses and a big black service animal.
3: Mm-hmm.
5: And they say, okay, not going to miss that. Now, I have had situations where, you know, drivers have said, you know, I can't take a dog. And, mm-hmm. and so on the phone, while they're still 10 minutes out, I can have the conversation, explain, you know, we're talking about a service animal.
3: Yep.
5: I am blind. I need the service animal and use him to get around. The law requires you to take him. The service animal policy of the rideshare company requires you to take him.
3: Mm-hmm.
5: And you know, you need to come pick me up. And I have had one instance where the driver said, look, I just can't do it. And I said, okay, understand that I'm going to report you.
3: Yep.
5: And that's going to, you know, that you're likely no longer going to be able to drive for the rideshare company.
3: Right.
5: And the driver said, okay, but, you know, I just can't take a dog.
3: Yep. I said, okay. I had the exact same Maybe it was the same driver. I had the exact same experience. It wasn't the same driver, because I did report that driver, and he was terminated as a result of that. And that's the really important part. Just like you said, the driver has to know. You have to have that conversation. If they cancel or drive away before you can have that conversation, you should certainly report them. But particularly if you have had that conversation and you make it very clear that it is a service animal and it's the law that they take the service animal and the policy of the company, and they still refuse you, that's a much stronger report to be able to file.
5: Indeed. And you know, as I say, I tend to call the drivers. I guess I'm a little old-fashioned. I prefer phone calls to messaging and whatnot. Sending a message, a text message, with the same sort of content, by the way, I am blind, or if you don't want to, I am a person with a disability and I have a service animal, just to let you know. I do think it is helpful to, especially, and this may not work for people who are not blind, but, you know, as a blind person who probably is going to need the driver to, you know, identify themselves,
3: right,
5: it is helpful to let them know that ahead of time, so that they associate, oh, okay, yes, this person has a disability, and just sort of, oh, and this person also has a service animal, and that's how I can help identify them.
3: Right.
5: You know, rather than, I think what sometimes happens is, you know, the driver shows up and there's a person with a guide dog or a service animal, and sort of the driver wasn't prepared. And that is not an excuse.
3: Right.
5: Because the driver should still take the service animal.
3: Yes.
5: But you know, you sort of haven't laid the groundwork to prepare the driver. And you also run into the difficulty then that the driver may, you know, because they are upset at the, you know, sort of in the moment of being in, you know, an argument with a person, that they may not be hearing the fact that this is a service animal, that you're a person with a disability, et cetera. And so the rideshare companies, under the agreements, you know, when it's a he said, she said, or, you know, whatever, where there's only two people and there's not a sort of third party witness and there's no record of a, you know, text conversation or a phone, you know, where you can say I called and I was on the phone and I explained that it was a service animal, then the rideshare companies are often believing the drivers when the drivers say, oh, I was not aware that it was a service animal. Mm-hmm.
3: Although they only get a couple chances to say that, though. Is that correct?
5: Well, that is true. They only get one strike.
3: Right.
5: So they get one instance of, oh, I didn't know.
3: Right.
5: Or at least that they're supposed to get
3: only one. Correct.
5: And this is why it's important for riders who encounter barriers, whether it's a denial or, you know, being treated differently on the ride or what have you, to not just report it to the rideshare companies, but also report it to the NFB's rideshare testing program, which is available on the NFB's website, because that allows us, the attorneys, to sort of make sure that we are following up with the rideshare companies on, you know, denials that we know happen,
3: right,
5: to find out, you know, what happened to the driver. You know, are the companies living up to the requirements of the agreement?
3: Right. And that's a really good point, you know, that discrimination isn't just when you get denied. It's also when you are treated differently by the driver. And the rideshare survey is very simple. It's just a few questions, particularly if you weren't denied, which we're going to talk about in a second, because it's really important that we have positive experiences as well. We need all experiences. But even if you were denied, it's a very short survey, a few questions, and then the attorneys will follow up with you, but you should also definitely report it to the company as well. Do both of those things. And you can get the rideshare survey on the NFB's website. You can also get it in the NFB Connect app, I believe, still has a place where you can get access to the survey. So bookmark it, try to use it every time you ride, because it's important that we get experiences where people had good experiences, correct?
5: Sure. You know, in addition to knowing where rideshare drivers behave poorly, it's good to know situations where those, you know, drivers did the right thing. You know, I had an instance yesterday where I ordered a rideshare and I called to say, you know, I'm blind, so I'm going to need you to identify, blah, blah, blah. and he can see me because I have a big black service dog. And she and the driver said, "Oh, yay!"
3: I love that. Yeah, that makes my day.
5: it was certainly notable. So those sorts of experiences are also important because we need to know whether or not things are getting better.
3: Right.
5: So we know that the rideshare companies are growing. We know that they're taking more rides. We don't know whether or not the number of denials is and other sort of, non-denial discrimination.
3: Right.
5: For example, telling you that it's an SUV, your dog has to ride in the back.
3: It's not allowed
5: to ride in the seat with you. Something like that. Or getting in the car and having the driver talk about how upset they are that they're going to have to
3: clean their
5: car.
3: Yep, exactly. Right? Exactly.
5: Those sorts of things. At any rate, we know that denials continue to happen. We don't know whether or not more people are having better experiences now that the rideshare company agreements are in place without having people tell us that, through the NFB's rideshare testing site, that, I had a good experience, so that we know that, if there are, say, 100 reports in, June of 2019, and I'm making these numbers and dates up, but let's say there were 100 reports in June and there were 100 reports in May. If we know that there are 20 reports in May of denials, and then there are 15 reports in June, if the total number of reports is 100, well, then that looks like that has gone down. On the other hand, if it's, 15 in May and 20 in June, but the number of reports in May is 100 and the number of reports in June is 200,
3: right?
5: Then we know that as a percentage,
3: it looks
5: like things are getting a little bit better,
3: right?
5: Within statistical margins of error and blah, blah, blah, blah, blah. But it's important to have, a total number to compare to the number of denials.
3: Sure.
5: So that we can understand what it's like out there in the real world, beyond just the people who are encountering barriers.
3: Right. Well, thank you so much for joining us. This has been a great conversation. And please, everybody out there, make sure that you are filling out your rideshare survey, and happy travels with your guide dog.
5: Thank you, Melissa. It was a pleasure talking to you.
3: You're listening to the Nation's Blind Podcast.
4: Yeah, it's a really good interview, and I think it's very important that we as an organization, the National Federation of the Blind, really speak to and have actions that really direct our energy and effort toward correcting the discrimination that guide dog users face. And I'm glad that Al's on our team, and I think that some of the strategies that we're employing are going to really create the opportunity for blind people to take advantage of this new disruptive technology and ride sharing, but also just prohibiting the discrimination for those individuals that choose to use guide dog as a mobility tool in any environment.
3: Yeah, no, definitely. I think the education, the more we can educate, the better. And also, I think that two things that are really important, it's not just the refusal of a ride that's discrimination. If you get in a car and the driver is grumbling the whole time about, I'm going to have to vacuum and I'm going to have to clean my whole car. And, I, as a guide dog user, I don't ever have a problem if a driver asks me, can you hold on a minute? I have a sheet in my trunk. Would you mind if your dog lays on the sheet? I mean, fine. That's perfectly acceptable to me. Mm-hmm. I don't consider that discrimination at all.
4: Guide dog user has a responsibility, and that's nice.
3: That's right. Yeah. And, as a blind person, I guess I could also take the responsibility and bring my own sheet, but usually I have 5 million other things to carry. So I don't mind that at all.
4: Only thing with that, if I chose to use a guide dog, I would probably try to find a way to take my own, because I'd be afraid of, okay, they're going in their trunk to get a sheet to put on my animal. How do I know that the sheet that they're using I want on my animal?
3: It's more on the floor for the animal to lay on. It's not really covering the animal.
4: I understand, but it's still contact with something. Yeah. There you go.
3: Yeah, if your animal has flea prevention and that type of thing, that, they're going to...
4: Good to know.
3: Anyway, that's a whole other thing.
4: Well, we're going to be doing some learning around this.
3: So. But at the same time, if they're complaining constantly and they make you feel uncomfortable on the ride, that is also discrimination, and you should report that. But also making sure that you report those either truly, really positive experiences,
4: yes, exactly,
3: or those experiences that were just fine. They were neutral, nothing at all said, nothing at all negative or positive. And those are really important as well, because we really do need those as the benchmark to, okay,
4: agreed,
3: this is how many reports, this is how many rides we know about, and you know, here are the percentages.
4: And a lot of people miss that particular aspect of advocacy. They think that every time advocacy is about, you know, beating up someone who's doing something wrong. But if you don't praise those that are doing it right, you don't develop those exemplars that really kind of set a standard for others to follow. So that's a very good point to make.
3: Yeah, definitely.
4: So we're going to learn more about guide dogs as we do subsequent podcasts around guide dogs.
3: We are, and we would love to hear from you. Are you a guide dog user? Do you have questions about using a guide dog? Have you had any great experiences? Al and I talked about our reasons that we made the choice to use a guide dog, and hopefully on the next episode I can talk a little bit more about the things I love and the things that maybe are a little frustrating once in a while about using a guide dog. But what about your experiences?
4: I would love to hear some really either funny or interesting stories of people who've gone out and used their guide dogs in a variety of different environments. You know, that's the best thing. Leaving voicemails so we can hear them in your own words would be awesome.
3: We would love that. And if you want to leave a voicemail, 410-659-9314, extension 2444.
4: Mm-hmm. And if you guys are more technically savvy and you want to record your audio on your iPhone and then email it to us, you can email it to us at podcast@nfb.org.
3: You could probably
4: see what I did there? See?
3: I do. Yeah. And you know what? You could probably also send it to us audio on Facebook or even a little video, I guess, although, you know, video on a podcast isn't exactly what we need, but there'd be audio with the video. 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
4: Yes.
3: You can tweet us with audio also, or just experiences. We are at @NFB_voice.
4: There you go. We're looking forward to hearing from you. 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
3: Great. 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
4: Blindness is not what holds you back.
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7: Not Much of a Muchness. 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Printed in the United States of America. Table of Contents. Beginning on Side 1, Notre Dame Embraces the Spirit of the Blind by Mark Maurer. Tone 1. Not Much of a Muchness by Ed Ames, Tone 2. Music of the Heart by Ryan Strunk, Tone 3. A Merry-Go-Round Nobody Could Ride by Marie Cobb, Tone 4. Focusing on the Picture by Susan Povinelli, Tone 5. Beginning on Side 2, Focusing on the Picture, continued. An Unplanned Walk in the Blizzard by Carrie Sapolo, Tone 1. Beyond Dishcloths by Ramona Walhoff, Tone 2. Betrayed by Good Intentions by Barbara Pierce, Tone 3. I Cut the Grass, Too by Charlie Richardson, Tone 4. Editor's Introduction. Here is Dr. Mark Maurer.
8: Not Much of a Muchness. I expect that you may find this a rather strange title for the 23rd volume in our Colonel book series. I must admit that I, too, was a bit puzzled when Ed Ames sent me a story with this as its title. My first thought was, what can it possibly mean? Then I read Ed's story. The English language is spoken with rich and charming variety in different parts of the world, and sometimes such expression can bring a new clarity to an old and familiar concept. Here is what happened. Ed and his wife, Tony, both blind, were visiting in the West Indies. Their local sighted guide, Eustace, growing impatient with trying to answer questions from curious onlookers and having observed the ease with which Ed and Tony were handling matters relative to their blindness, finally took to answering simply, "Blindness is not much of a muchness." Hearing Eustace's colorful language to the endless questions, I was struck by the perfectly delightful way in which he had summed up in an instant so much of what we have been trying to convey about blindness in a dozen years of Colonel books. Blindness is not much of a muchness. an oversimplification? Of course it is. If there is not understanding, if training is denied, if those who seek opportunity are rejected without being given a chance, blindness signifies heartbreak and despair. But this is where you, our devoted sighted friends who have come to know us through the pages of the Colonel books, come in. You know that many of the problems we face come not from our lack of eyesight, but from the misunderstandings that exist about blindness. You know that not only must the general sighted public learn new ways of thinking about the capabilities of blind people to live productive lives, but we who are blind must also do so. You know that although we, by sharing the experiences of our daily lives as we live them, can help you come to these new understandings, you must also help us come to them. You know that you do this by accepting us as neighbors, friends, and co-workers who have the same wants and wishes you have, but who often use different skills and techniques to achieve them. Can a blind mother take her turn providing treats for her daughter's class? What about teaching photography? How about getting to work on time in a blizzard, or directing a choir, or knitting sweaters with intricate color patterns? As Eustace would tell you, not much of a muchness. Not, that is, if there have been training and opportunity combined with generous measures of love and belief. Through the Colonel books, you have become part of our lives and our quest to make them productive and filled with hopes and dreams. We look to you to help us reach the point where blindness becomes, for those of us who are blind and those of you who live and work with us, truly not much of a muchness.
7: Why large type? The type size used in this book is 14 point for two important reasons. One, because typesetting a 14 point or larger complies with federal standards for the printing of materials for visually impaired readers, and we want to show you what type size is helpful for people with limited sight. The second reason is that many of our friends and supporters have asked us to print our paperback books in 14 point type so they too can easily read them. Many people with limited sight do not use Braille. We hope that by printing this book in a larger type than customary, many more people will be able to benefit from it.
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2: 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A photo appears on the page, the caption, Cindy Scott Houseman. From the editor, Cindy Scott Houseman is a leader of the National Federation of the Blind of Arkansas. She lives in Little Rock, where she also owns an art gallery. Given her involvement in the arts, readers will likely not be surprised to learn that she is a theater enthusiast and has worked in that field. In this article, she describes innovations that are making theatrical performances more accessible to the blind and others. Here is what she says. Audio description, AD, makes live and recorded performances come alive for blind and low vision audiences. By narrating visual details, actions, settings, costumes, and more, it helps everyone fully experience theater, film, and other art forms. AD is now common in many movie theaters and on certain TV services, and it is gradually expanding into live theater. Experiencing Broadway and touring shows. My earliest experience with audio description were on Broadway in New York City. There, the description is often professionally produced and generally available for any performance once a show has been running for a while. These performances feature pre-recorded AD, individual sound clips carefully cued to match each moment, like any other sound cue, and synchronized with the performance through the miracles of modern technology. I also encountered pre-recorded AD on a touring show in Memphis, Tennessee. At the Broadway performances, the description ran through a provided tablet and earpiece, and at the touring performance, it ran through a free app on my phone called Gala Pro. I have since been told that Gala Pro is also an option on Broadway now as well, but that tablets are still provided for those who do not have or want to use their smartphone. Building local access in Central Arkansas. Little Rock, Arkansas, where I live, offers more live theater than one might expect, and many local theaters provide live AD for at least one performance of each production. I became personally involved in 2019, helping the Arkansas Repertory Theater, Arkansas Rep, our local Equity House, implement AD. An Equity Theater is a professional theatrical production company that operates under a contract with the Actors Equity Association, AEA, the U.S. labor union for stage actors and managers. We lined up funding, equipment, and trained voice talent, even planning pre-performance.

decades of experience as a music teacher at the Arkansas School for the Blind, and as an orientation and mobility and braille specialist, Sandy trained with the Arts Access in Raleigh, North Carolina, and Mind's Eye in St. Louis. After retiring from full-time teaching in 2023, she launched Creative Descriptions, a business dedicated to organizing and promoting AD throughout Central Arkansas. Sandy has gotten many of the theaters in Central Arkansas interested in offering AD, and she is really good at organizing all of the aspects of this business. She puts together listings of upcoming theater performances and emails this information to potential attendees. Once she knows a person has tickets, she sends show notes and all of the other details, such as what time to show up and where to meet her for the equipment. Sandy's approach therefore facilitates access not only to the performance itself, but to more of the printed information that is available to sighted patrons. A Family Affair and Touch Tour Highlights. My husband and I recently attended an Arkansas Rep performance where Sandy's son Grant, a professional actor, delivered the live description. Before the show, stage manager Luisa Torres led a memorable touch tour, letting us handle key props and set pieces so we could visualize their use during their performance. Touch tours like this add a deeper layer to audio description. Luisa was so good, I asked, where else has she done this? She told us that during the regular, fall through spring, season, she works at Baltimore Center Stage, BCS, in Baltimore, Maryland. I enjoyed pointing out the connection that this city is where the National Federation of the Blind headquarters is located. When I thought through this connection, I called Chris Danielson, editor of the Braille Monitor and Greater Baltimore Chapter President of the National Federation of the Blind of Maryland. He and I had a great conversation, comparing and visiting about each of our audio description experiences. He brought up the general show descriptions that are often given before the performance begins. If you don't know this happens, you might miss a lot of informative details. This part of the AD usually contains information from the playbill and provides detailed descriptions of the set, characters, costumes, and other pertinent details that couldn't be included in the AD during the performance because of the obvious time constraints. If this pre-show AD is a recording, it usually plays on a loop starting around 20 minutes before the show begins. I contacted the Baltimore Center Stage Theater and got to visit with Rachel Erickson, the Director of Properties. Rachel is a member of the Allyship and Advocacy Committee of the Society of Props Managers. She is very tuned into accessibility and shared with me the following insights. I was privileged to have close friends and mentors teach me early in my career that accessibility is at the core of a vibrant arts community. The Touch Tour program that we offer here at BCS exemplifies a core tenet of universal design, that an accommodation for some is ultimately a benefit for all. While we created the Touch Tour specifically for our blind and low vision patrons, it has become very popular with anyone who drops by. We have started offering additional touch tours at our student matinees, something that the teaching artist in me really enjoys. All our patrons benefit when we provide a tactile way to engage with the story, because theater at its core is an embodied art form. For the actual tour, I aim to curate a tactile representation for every visual storytelling element on the stage. A typical spread includes pieces of the set like floors, walls, and trim, entire costumes on dress forms, swatches of the fabrics used in costume builds, and actual or replicas of the majority of props that are handled prominently by the actors. We arrange this all on several tables in the public lobby outside the performance space, and always have an interpreter there who serves as a tactile dramaturge. Their task is to guide our patrons through the offerings while relating them to their place and importance in the story. Because we always offer the tour at the same performance as our audio description service, the audio describer often comes through for a tour as well to gain further context for their script. I was especially interested in learning more about Rachel's innovative ideas for the future. Something else I would like to include in tours is a topographical bird's eye view of the playing space with the current shows set on it. I've seen these incredible tactile maps at places as varied as the Sagrada Familia, Church of the Sacred Family, in Barcelona, and the Andy Warhol Museum in Pittsburgh. They instantly let you gather the layout of the space or image through touch alone, which is a welcomed anchor amid the flood of descriptive words. Rachel is currently learning 3D computer modeling with the goal of using the theater's 3D printer to build these set maps in the near future.
She is very grateful that her role as properties director gives her access to these emerging

0: and technologies. The first line of Baltimore Center Stage's vision statement is, "We are building a theater for everyone," and this deeply resonates with Rachel Erickson. Leadership support for access. Arkansas Rep Executive Artistic Director Will Trice, a multi-Tony Award-winning producer, shares this commitment. "The touch tours certainly weren't my original idea, but they made perfect sense once I learned about them," Will told me. "Theater is a three-dimensional art form. Well, actually four-dimensional," he said. "Scenic and props designers create environments for the performances, sometimes literal, sometimes poetic. I'm not blind or low vision myself, but it seems like being able to establish a tactile relationship with those environments would make all the difference in connecting with the performance." And under the guidance of a professional stage manager, touch tours are a relatively simple offering for most shows. Community, culture, and advocacy. The impact of accessible theater is tangible. Whenever I attend a described performance, I meet new friends from the blindness community, many of them students at World Services for the Blind. These events facilitate our active participation in the arts and invite the broader public to see us as full participants in cultural life. The model is spreading, and those of us who feel called to do so can help that spread. Audio description is appearing in Arkansas State Park visitor centers and in museums and attractions nationwide. Sometimes all it takes is asking what accessible options exist. If you ask at an attraction and find out that accessible information has not been thought through yet, this could give you, and or your chapter or affiliate, a chance to let them know what they can do to make your experience better. Concluding thoughts and a personal reflection. The arts have always been central to my life. I met my husband while working at the Arkansas Rep in the late 1980s, back when I was sighted, and our son, who is also blind, served as the Rep's property manager in 2022 and 23. Watching AD and touch tours flourish today is deeply meaningful to me. They ensure that everyone, regardless of sight, can feel fully part of the living, breathing world of theater.
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0: Kennewick Machinist Proceeds Despite Losing Sight by John Trumbo. From the editor, the following article about a blind machinist, taken from the January 6, 2010 Tri-City Herald in Washington State, vividly demonstrates that members of our community can be involved in professions that are often thought to be dangerous or not manageable without vision. In my conversation with Mr. Vinther, he asked that we convey the message that he does not speak to the press about his accomplishments or philosophy to be self-glorifying, but only as a means of trying to help shape positive public attitudes about blindness. His story is an example of how an ordinary life can make an extraordinary difference in molding social perspective. Here is the article. The sign says, basic machining, but what Bernie Vinther accomplishes inside his two-car garage converted into a shop is far more complicated than that. The 65-year-old moves around the cramped quarters, sliding between a 13-by-40-inch metal lathe, a metal bandsaw, drill press, cabinets with razor-edged cutting tools, and a milling machine that would take three hefty men to inch it into position. When Vinther flips a switch, fluorescent lights reveal dozens of wrenches, files, hammers, pliers, and machinists' drill bits, filling niches above, on, and under benches and cabinets. A typical machine shop, except each item has its place. This is Vinther's world, one where he works in total darkness. The lights are for you handicapped people, the Kennewick resident says with a smile as his fingers feel for the switch. His eyes don't hint at the meaning of the joke because he lost his vision to diabetes more than 2 decades ago. Sightless, but confident and seemingly fearless, Vinther's love of machining is his second chosen career. He used to be a skilled electronics technician in Western Washington, owning a business that specialized in industrial communication systems. He designed, built, and fixed radios, and even climbed communications towers. But the diabetes that began in childhood worsened. At age 38, his sight began to diminish, marking the end of his chosen career. His change in life included a move to the Tri-Cities, where his wife Brenda had grown up and had a job offer. As Vinther's world grew darker, a desire to work with his hands led to an interest in machining, so he enrolled in machine shop classes at Columbia Basin College 10 years ago. The first challenge was overcoming the resistance to having a blind person in a shop, where the odds were high for losing fingers to the equipment. Vinther prevailed, completing the required courses, which even included blueprint reading. How did he do it? "You only have 2 eyes. I have 10," he says, holding up his fingers and thumbs. "Having a good mental picture also helps," Vinther said. Vinther feels shapes, molding three-dimensional objects out of clay. "I have a way of making drawings I can feel, using a drawing kit made with Velcro and yarn for the lines," he said. Listening carefully also tells him not only where things are, but also the relative speed of moving machinery. But Vinther's best trick is an audio readout device that tells him the precise measurements and positions on his lathes and milling machines. By attaching the device to each machine's digital display, he hears the information he needs. That way, he can make necessary adjustments to as close to 1/10,000th of an inch. The device was designed and built for Vinther by the nonprofit Smith Kettlewell Eye Research Institute in San Francisco, which was founded to develop products for the blind. Using a Braille printer, Vinther has labeled all of his cutting tools. He's even created a multi-page drill size index in Braille so he knows which tool to use in both metric and standard sizes. Most of Vinther's jobs are for people he knows as friends or neighbors, but he also does contract work. A recent assignment involved making parts out of stainless steel for LIGO, the Laser Interferometer Gravitational Wave Observatory at Hanford, operated by the California Institute of Technology. Vinther is one of perhaps only 100 blind machinists nationwide, with maybe only 10 others who are at his level of proficiency. "He's a rarity, but not perfect. When I make mistakes, I start over," he said. He's had a couple of injuries, both to the same finger and once cut to the bone. But Vinther notes that he still has all 10 digits, and his only lingering problem is it's more difficult reading Braille with a damaged finger. He said he doesn't think about what could go wrong. "I visualize things in my head, I just do it." An example of his mental capabilities is evident in a 6-inch square box crammed with 32 wires attached to his milling machine. Vinther designed and built the electrical component as a dead man's switch to replace a much simpler on-off switch that burned out. His design is better because it controls all of the features of the machine with a single control, making it safer to operate. "I like to keep learning. I'm always having to figure out how to do something," Vinther said. Willard Stone, a neighbor, said he couldn't believe what Vinther was doing, so he called the Herald to suggest a story. "He does the impossible," Stone said. Vinther sees his life as a challenge. "I can't quite understand why, when most people go blind, it is the end for them and they give up," he said. "But you see, it's these challenges that push me on to find more and more ways to do more and more things." Vinther's life isn't all work. He also enjoys taking his wife on dates to the movies. He listens as she explains what's happening on the big screen. Brenda can also be a big help as a machinist's assistant. She's been a big help to me. She finds the things I drop on the floor, he said.
1: Letting the world know that blindness is not the characteristic that holds us back. We're NFBRN, the National Federation of the Blind Radio Network.
0: Comments on the draft National Educational Technology Plan 2010, prepared by the National Federation of the Blind. We appreciate the opportunity to provide comments on the draft plan entitled Transforming American Education, Learning Powered by Technology, as released by the Office of Educational Technology, U.S. Department of Education, on March 5, 2010. The comments offered below by the National Federation of the Blind express our serious concerns that this plan fails to recognize the need for the U.S. Department of Education to provide concentrated leadership in both policy and practice in order to ensure that students with disabilities can take full advantage of the opportunities offered by emerging educational technologies in America's classrooms. We are pleased to see the National Educational Technology Plan, NETP, embraces principles of universal design for learning, including for students with disabilities. However, the attention the NETP pays to accessibility for people with disabilities is disproportionate to its great importance. The significance of accessibility to people with disabilities must play a more prominent role throughout the NETP, because accessibility to students and teachers with disabilities impinges on every aspect of the NETP. The impact on people with disabilities should be acknowledged consistently and repeatedly throughout the report. Further, because accessible mainstream technology requires specific and significant considerations beginning in its design phase, accessibility for people with disabilities must be treated with greater detail in the NETP, as opposed to merely being a bullet point within the section on universal design. Overall, what is missing from the NETP is an appreciation of the opportunity and a challenge that technology presents for teachers and students with disabilities. We have the opportunity for the first time to change the paradigm, to reduce drastically the necessity for separate and unequaled special education resources by allowing people with print disabilities to have the same access to education as their non-disabled peers. If appropriate standards are properly implemented, we have the opportunity to ensure that access to educational materials is a non-issue for a blind student or one with cerebral palsy who cannot hold her head and hands steady enough to read a book. At present, these students are consigned to separate and not equal access, and the mainstream resources, many of which will be developed by mainstream, highly capitalized technology companies, will always outstrip any separate special resources. The challenge is that, as technologies are adopted in the schools, the disability community will be left behind and thus left out. Because of the logarithmic pace at which technology develops, there is no such thing as being a near follower of technology, and if the early decisions are made without consideration of students and teachers with disabilities, the educational gap between those with disabilities and those without will widen from the width of the Grand Canyon to that of the Pacific Ocean. If the message of inclusive technology is not to be lost, it must be stated, not just as a bullet point in a section on universal design, but be included consistently, repeatedly, and in details. As when a goal is stated for equal outcomes for persons without regard to income or race, but not for persons with disabilities. So that the report can strike effective notes, let's briefly consider some of the barriers. First is the cubbyholing of accessibility at the Department of Education. For example, the Department of Education funds grants for both accessible technology and mainstream educational technology, but in the latter case it fails to include accessibility as a requirement in the RFP, or in the actual grant itself, thereby perpetuating a separate and unequal status for those with disabilities. This dichotomy is to be found throughout the educational system. Universities and colleges, for example, routinely procure and adopt new technologies, such as course management systems, iTunes U, and digital reading systems like the Kindle, without any consideration of their accessibility, and it is nearly unheard of for the CIO of a college, university, or school system to consult with its own disability service offices in selecting the technology that is adopted. Without market demand or insistence by the Department of Education on compliance with federal law, the inevitable result is inaccessible technology and a deepening discrimination against those with disabilities. It should be noted that the barriers are not technological and that mainstream access occurs when it is required, as witnessed by 1. The latest version of Blackboards becoming substantially more accessible after Cal State refused to let Blackboard bid while its course management software was inaccessible. 2. iTunes U's becoming fully accessible after the NFB threatened Apple's collegiate partners with lawsuits. And 3. Amazon's announcing it would produce an accessible Kindle after the Department of Justice secured consent decrees from the colleges to cease and desist its inaccessible Kindle pilot projects. Although these examples come from higher education, the lesson is equally true for K through 12. Unfortunately, however, disability groups do not have the legal opportunities to be an agent for change in K through 12 that they do in the college arena. Thus, the responsibility of the Department of Education to take a leadership role here is greater. At present, by largely confining accessibility to people with disabilities to a bullet point within the NETP, the Department of Education loses a unique opportunity to ensure that technology is transformative for this group. It is also critical that the demand be stated unambiguously, that all technology adopted be accessible. Since this is the law, it is a reasonable request. It is in that spirit that we offer the following suggested actions for inclusion in the final version of the plan. 1. Throughout the NETP, disability should be added when identifying achievement gaps. Blind students and other students with disabilities are underserved in the same way as students of a racial minority or of a lower socioeconomic status. To ensure the current inequality of service delivery is addressed, the NETP must include disability as an overarching theme, as it does race, income, and neighborhood. 2. The Standard of Universal Design for Learning, UDL, cited in the NETP is very broad and, as a result, de-emphasizes the type of accessibility required for viable non-visual access. The UDL definition should be appended to include items 3A1 and 3A2 below. 3. Far too many of the interactive educational technologies that enrich the learning experiences of students today are inaccessible to blind, dyslexic, and other print-disabled children. If educational technology continues to be made without consideration of accessibility at the outset, the gap in service delivery, and consequently achievement, between those students with print disabilities and those without will grow exponentially. Accessibility fits the definition of a grand challenge problem, as outlined in the NETP, and should be added as an additional problem to address. The problem should be addressed in the following manner. A. Research should be done in collaboration with the National Federation of the Blind and other blindness and print disability organizations to create standards for the development of accessible educational technologies. 1. The standards will ensure the non-visual experience with technology is as rich as the visual experience. 2. The standard will require that the ease of use of all technologies is the same regardless of whether the means of access is visual or non-visual. B. Once standards are developed, they should be published, and manufacturers of educational technologies should be required to adhere to those standards when producing new technologies. 3. Accessibility must be treated with particularity within the NETP. Though there are some overlapping issues between students with disabilities, English language learners, pre-K students, and low-income and minority learners, accessibility for learners with disabilities is distinct. Substantial action must be taken in the design phase of technological development to produce an accessible product. For this reason, accessibility should be addressed both throughout the report and in a separate section. The necessity of accessibility needs to be prominent in this report to ensure that all learners can truly benefit from the resulting technological and pedagogical reform. 4. As the medium of textbook production shifts from physical books to digital content, the field must move away from the NIMIS standard, a separate and inferior regulation, and capitalize on mainstream technology. The production of mainstream accessible textbooks is a far superior solution for students with disabilities. This issue should be addressed in the separate section on accessibility that we recommended in item 4.
1: Proudly raising expectations. Because low expectations create obstacles between blind people and our dreams. NFBRN, the National Federation of the Blind, Radio Network.
2: It has been wisely observed that philosophy bakes no bread. It has with equal wisdom been observed that without a philosophy, no bread is baked. Let me talk to you then of philosophy, my philosophy concerning blindness, and in a broader sense, my philosophy concerning handicaps in general. One prominent authority recently said, quote, "Loss of sight is a dying. When, in the full current of his sighted life, blindness comes on a man, it is the end, the death of that sighted life." It is superficial, if not naive, to think of blindness as a blow to the eyes only, to sight only. It is a destructive blow to the self-image of a man, a blow almost to his being itself. End of quote. This is one view, a view held by a substantial number of people in the world today. But it is not the only view. In my opinion, it is not the correct view. What is blindness? Is it a dying? No one is likely to disagree with me if I say that blindness, first of all, is a characteristic. But a great many people will disagree when I go on to say that blindness is only a characteristic. It is nothing more or less than that. It is nothing more special or more peculiar or more terrible than that suggests. When we understand the nature of blindness as a characteristic, a normal characteristic like hundreds of others with which each of us must live, we shall better understand the real need to be met by services to the blind, as well as the false needs which should not be met. By definition, a characteristic, any characteristic, is a limitation. A white house, for example, is a limited house. It cannot be green or blue or red. It is limited to being white. Likewise, every characteristic, those we regard as strengths as well as those we regard as weaknesses, is a limitation. Each one freezes us to some extent into a mold. Each restricts to some degree the range of possibility or flexibility, and very often of opportunity as well. Blindness is such a limitation. Are blind people more limited than others? Let us make a simple comparison. Take the sighted person with an average mind, something not too hard to locate. Take a blind person with a superior mind, something not impossible to locate. And then make all the other characteristics of these two persons equal, something which certainly is impossible. Now, which of the two is more limited? It depends, of course, entirely on what you want them to do. If you are choosing up sides for baseball, then the blind man is more limited. That is, he is handicapped. If you are seeking someone to teach history or science or to figure out your income tax, then the sighted person is more limited or handicapped. Many human characteristics are obvious limitations. Others are not so obvious. Poverty, the lack of material means, is one of the most obvious. Ignorance, the lack of knowledge or education, is another. Old age, the lack of youth and vigor, is yet another. Blindness, the lack of eyesight, is still another. In all of these cases, the limitations are apparent, or they seem to be. But let us look at some other common characteristics which do not seem limiting. Take the very opposite of old age, youth. Is age a limitation in the case of a youth of 20? Indeed it is. For a person of 20 will not be considered for most responsible positions, especially supervisory and leadership positions. He may be entirely mature, fully capable, in every way the best qualified applicant for the job. Even so, his age will bar him from employment. He will be classified as too green and immature to handle the responsibility. And even if he were to land the position, others on the job would almost certainly resent being supervised by one so young. The characteristic of being 20 is definitely a limitation. The same holds true for any other age. Take age 50, which many regard as the prime of life. The man of 50 does not have the physical vigor he possessed at 20, and indeed most companies will not start a new employee at that age. The telephone company, for example, has a general prohibition against hiring anybody over age 35. But it is interesting to note that the United States Constitution has a prohibition against having anyone under 35 run for president. The moral is plain. Any age carries its built-in limitations. Let us take another unlikely handicap, not that of ignorance, but its exact opposite. Can it be said that education is ever a handicap? The answer is definitely yes. In the agency which I head, I would not hire Albert Einstein under any circumstances if he were today alive and available. His fame, other people would continually flock to the agency and prevent us from doing our work, and his intelligence, he would be bored to madness by the routine of most of our jobs, would be too severe as limitations. Here is an actual case in point. Some time ago, a vacancy occurred on the library staff at the Iowa Commission for the Blind. Someone was needed to perform certain clerical duties and to take charge of shelving and checking talking book records. After all applicants had been screened, the final choice came down to two. Applicant A had a college degree, was seemingly alert, and clearly of more than average intelligence. Applicant B had a high school diploma, no college, was of average intelligence, and possessed only moderate initiative. I hired applicant B. Why? Because I suspected that applicant A would regard the work as beneath him, would soon become bored with its undemanding assignments, and would leave as soon as something better came along. I would then have to find and train another employee. On the other hand, I felt that applicant B would consider the work interesting and even challenging, that he was thoroughly capable of handling the job, and that he would be not only an excellent but a permanent employee. In fact, he has worked out extremely well. In other words, in the situation that I've mentioned, the characteristic of education, the possession of a college degree, was a limitation and a handicap. Even above average intelligence was a limitation, and so was a high level of initiative. There is a familiar bureaucratic label for this unusual disadvantage. It is the term overqualified. Even the overqualified, it appears, can be underprivileged. This should be enough to make the point, which is that if blindness is a limitation, and indeed it is so in quite the same way as innumerable other characteristics. I believe, indeed, that blindness has no more importance than any of 100 other characteristics, and that the average blind person is able to perform the average job in the average career or calling, provided, and it is a large proviso, he is given the training and the opportunity. Often when I have advanced this proposition, I have been met with the response, "But you can't look at it that way. Just consider what you might have done if you had been sighted and still had all the other capacities you now possess." "Not so," I reply. "We do not compete against what we might have been, but only against other people as they are, with their combinations of strengths and weaknesses, handicaps and limitations. If we are going down that track, why not ask me what I might have done if I had been born with Roosevelt's persuasive personality, Rockefeller's money, the brains of Einstein, the physique of the young Joe Lewis?" And, speaking of Franklin Roosevelt, do I need to remind anyone in passing that FDR was severely handicapped physically? I wonder if anybody ever said to him, "Mr. President, just consider what you might have done if you had not had polio." Others have said to me, "But I formerly had my sight, so I know what I'm missing." To which one might reply, "And I was formerly 20, so I know what I'm missing." Our characteristics are constantly changing, and we are forever acquiring new experiences, limitations, and assets. We do not compete against what we formerly were, but against other people as they now are. In a recent issue of the New Outlook for the Blind, in a column called Hindsight, Dr. Walter Stromer, a blinded veteran who is now a very successful college professor in the state of Iowa, puts forward a notion of blindness radically different from this. He sets the limitations of blindness apart from all others and makes them unique. Having done this, he can say that all other human characteristics, strengths and weaknesses, belong in one category, and with regard to them, the blind and the sighted individual are just about equal. But the blind person also has the additional and unique limitation of blindness. Therefore, there is really nothing he can do quite as well as the sighted person, and he can continue to hold his job only because there are charity and goodness in the world. What Dr. Stromer does not observe is that the same distinction he has made regarding blindness could be made with equal plausibility with respect to any of a dozen, perhaps 100, other characteristics. For example, suppose we distinguish intelligence from all other traits as uniquely different. Then the man with above 125 IQ is just about the same as the man with below 125, except for intelligence. Therefore, the college professor with less than 125 IQ can really do nothing as well as the man with more than 125, and can continue to hold his job only because there are charity and goodness in the world. Are we going to assume, says Dr. Stromer, that all blind people are so wonderful in all other areas that they easily make up for any limitations imposed by loss of sight? I think not. But why, I ask, single out the particular characteristic of blindness? We might just as well specify some other. For instance, are we going to assume that all people with less than 125 IQ are so wonderful in all other areas that they easily make up for any limitations imposed by lack of intelligence? I think not. This consideration brings us to the problem of terminology and semantics, and thereby to the heart of the matter of blindness as a characteristic. The assumption that the limitations of blindness are so much more severe than others that they warrant being singled out for special definition is built into the very warp and woof of our language and our psychology. Blindness conjures up a condition of unrelieved disaster, something much more terrible and dramatic than other limitations. Moreover, blindness is a conspicuously visible limitation, and there are not so many blind people around that there is a danger of becoming accustomed to it or taking it for granted. If all of those in our midst who possess an IQ of under 125 exhibited, say, green stripes on their faces, I suspect that they would begin to be regarded as inferior to the non-striped, and that there would be immediate and tremendous discrimination. When someone says to a blind person, "You know, you do things so well that I forget you are blind. I simply think of you as being like anybody else." Is that really a compliment? Suppose one of us went to France and someone said, "You do things so well that I forget you're an American, and I simply think of you as being like anybody else." Would it be a compliment? Of course, the blind person must not wear a chip on his shoulder or allow himself to become angry or emotionally upset. He should be courteous, and he should accept the statement as the compliment it is meant to be. But he should understand that it is really not complimentary. In reality, it says, it is normal for blind people to be inferior and limited, different, and much less able than the rest of us. Of course, you are still a blind person, and still much more limited than I. But you have compensated for it so well that I almost forget that you are inferior to me. The social attitudes about blindness are all pervasive. Not only do they affect the sighted, but also the blind as well. This is one of the most troublesome problems which we have to face. Public attitudes about the blind too often become the attitudes of the blind. The blind tend to see themselves as others see them. They too often accept the public view of their limitations and thereby do much to make those limitations a reality. Several years ago, Dr. Jacob Fried, at that time a young teacher of sociology and now head of the Jewish Braille Institute of America, performed an interesting experiment. He gave a test in photograph identification to Negro and white students at the university where he was teaching. There was one photograph of a Negro woman in a living room of a home of culture, well furnished with paintings, sculpture, books, and flowers. Asked to identify the person in the photograph, the students said she was a cleaning woman, housekeeper, cook, laundress, servant, domestic, and mammy. The revealing insight is that the Negro students made the same identification as the white students. The woman was Mary McLeod Bethune, the most famous Negro woman of her time, founder and president of Bethune-Cookman College, who held a top post during the Franklin Roosevelt administration, and a person of brilliance and prestige in the world of higher education. What this incident tells us is that education, like nature, abhors a vacuum, and that when members of a minority group do not have correct and complete information about themselves, they accept the stereotypes of the majority group, even when they are false and unjust. Even today, in the midst of the great civil rights debate and protest, one wonders how many Negroes would make that traditional and stereotyped identification of the photograph. Similarly, with the blind, the public image is everywhere dominant. This is the explanation for the attitude of those blind persons who are ashamed to carry a white cane or who try to bluff sight which they do not possess. Although great progress is now being made, there are still many people, sighted as well as blind, who believe that blindness is not altogether respectable. The blind person must devise alternative techniques to do many things which he would do with sight if he had normal vision. It will be observed that I say alternative, not substitute techniques, for the word substitute connotes inferiority, and the alternative techniques employed by the blind person need not be inferior to visual techniques. In fact, some are superior. Of course, some are inferior, and some are equal. In this connection, it is interesting to consider the matter of flying. In comparison with the birds, man begins at a disadvantage. He cannot fly. He has no wings. He is handicapped. But he sees the birds flying, and he longs to do likewise. He cannot choose the normal bird-like method, so he begins to devise alternative techniques. In his jet airplanes, he now flies higher, farther, and faster than any bird which has ever existed. If he had possessed wings, the airplane would probably never have been devised, and the inferior wing-flapping method would still be in general use. This matter of our irrational images and stereotypes with regard to blindness was brought sharply home to me some time ago during the course of a rehabilitation conference in Little Rock, Arkansas. I found myself engaged in a discussion with a well-known leader in the field of work with the blind, who holds quite different views from those I have been advancing. The error in my argument about blindness as a characteristic, he advised me, was that blindness is not in the range of normal characteristics, and therefore its limitations are radically different from those of other characteristics falling within the normal range. If a normal characteristic is simply one possessed by a majority in a group, then it is not normal to have a black skin in America, or for that matter, a white skin in the world at large. It is not normal to have red hair or to be over 6 feet tall. If, on the other hand, a normal characteristic is simply what this authority or somebody else defines as being normal, then we have a circular argument indeed, one which gets us nowhere. In this same discussion, I put forward the theory that a man who was sighted and of average means and who had all other characteristics in common with a blind man of considerable wealth would be less mobile than the blind man. I had been arguing that there were alternative techniques, not substitute, for doing those things which one would do with sight if he had normal vision. The authority I have already mentioned, as well as several others, had been contending that there was no real adequate substitute for sight in traveling about. I told the story of a wealthy blind man I know who goes to Hawaii or some other place each year and who hires sighted attendants and is much more mobile than any sighted person I know of ordinary means. After all of the discussion and the fact that I thought I had conveyed some understanding of what I was saying, a participant in the conference said, as if he thought he were really making a telling point, "Wouldn't you admit that the wealthy man in question would be even more mobile if he had his sight?" Which brings us to the subject of services to the blind, and more exactly, of their proper scope and direction. There are, as I see it, four basic types of services now being provided for blind persons by public or private agencies and volunteer groups in this country today. They are, 1, services based on the theory that blindness is uniquely different from other characteristics and that it carries with it permanent inferiority and severe limitations upon activity. 2, services aimed at teaching the blind person a new and constructive set of attitudes about blindness, based on the premise that the prevailing social attitudes, assimilated involuntarily by the blind person, are mistaken in content and destructive in effect. 3, services aimed at teaching alternative techniques and skills related to blindness. And 4, services not specifically related to blindness, but to other characteristics such as old age, lack of education, etc., which are nevertheless labeled as services to the blind and brought in under the generous umbrella of the service program. An illustration of the assumptions underlying the first of these four types of services is the statement I quoted earlier, which begins, "Loss of sight is a dying." At the Little Rock Conference, which I have already mentioned, the man who made this statement elaborated on the tragic metaphor by pointing out the eye is a sexual symbol, and that accordingly the man who has not eyes is not a whole man. He cited the play Oedipus Rex as proof of his contention that the eye is a sexual symbol. I believe that this misses the whole point of the classic tragedy. Like many moderns, the Greeks considered the severest possible punishment to be the loss of sight. Oedipus committed a mortal sin. Unknowingly, he had killed his father and married his mother. Therefore, his punishment must be correspondingly great. But that is just what his self-imposed blindness was, a punishment, not a sex symbol. But this view not only misses the point of Oedipus Rex, it misses the point of blindness. And in so doing, it misses the point of services intended to aid the blind. For according to this view, what the blind person needs most desperately is the help of a psychiatrist, of the kind so prominently in evidence at several of the orientation and adjustment centers for the blind throughout the country. According to this view, what the blind person most needs is not travel training, but therapy. He will be taught to accept his limitations as insurmountable and his difference from others as unbridgeable. He will be encouraged to adjust to his painful station as a second-class citizen and discouraged from any thought of breaking and entering the first-class compartment. Moreover, all of this will be done in the name of teaching him, quote, independence and, quote, a realistic approach to his blindness. The two competing types of services for the blind, categories 1 and 2 on my list of 4, with their underlying conflict of philosophy, may perhaps be clarified by a rather fanciful analogy. All of us recall the case of the Jews in Nazi Germany. Suddenly in the 1930s, the German Jew was told by his society that he was a handicapped person, that he was inferior to other Germans simply by virtue of being a Jew. Given this social fact, what sort of adjustment services might we have offered to the victim of Jewishness? I suggest that there are two alternatives, matching categories 1 and 2 on my list of 4. First, since he has been a normal individual until quite recently, it is, of course, quite a shock, or trauma, as the modern lingo has it, for him to learn that he is permanently and constitutionally inferior to others and can only engage in a limited range of activities. He will therefore require a psychiatrist to give him counseling and therapy and to reconcile him to his lot. He must adjust to his handicap and learn to live with the fact that he is not a whole man. Of course, things could be worse. He might be a blind Jew. If he is realistic, he may even manage to be happy. He can be taken to an adjustment center or put into a workshop where he may learn a variety of simple crafts and curious occupations suitable to Jews. Again, it should be noted that all of this will be done in the name of teaching him how to live independently as a Jew. That is one form of adjustment training, category 1 of my 4 types. On the other hand, if there are those around who reject the premise that Jewishness equals inferiority, another sort of adjustment service may be undertaken. We might begin by firing the psychiatrist. His services will be available in his own private office for Jews as for non-Jews whenever they develop emotional or mental troubles. We will not want the psychiatrist because the Nazi psychiatrist likely has the same misconceptions about Jews as the rest of his society. We might continue then by scrapping the Jew trades, the menial routines of the workbench which offer no competition to the normal world outside. We will take the emphasis off of resignation or of fun and games. We will not work to make the Jew happy in his isolation and servitude, but rather to make him discontented with them. We will make of him not a conformist, but a rebel. And so it is with the blind. There are vast differences in the services offered by various agencies and volunteer groups doing work with the blind throughout the country today. At the Little Rock Conference, this came up repeatedly. When a blind person comes to an adjustment center, what kind of training do you give him and why? In Iowa and some other centers, the contention is that he is a responsible individual and that the emphasis should be on his knowing what he can do. Some of the centers represented at Little Rock contended that he needed psychiatric help and counseling and that the emphasis should be on the center personnel's knowing what he could do. I asked them whether they thought services in a center were more like those given by a hospital or like those given by a law school. In a hospital, the person is a patient. This is, by the way, a term coming to be used more and more in rehabilitation today. The doctors decide whether the patient needs an operation and what medication he should have. In reality, the patient makes few of his own decisions. Will the doctor let him do this or that? In a law school, on the other hand, the student assumes responsibility for getting to his own classes and organizing his own work. He plans his own career, seeking advice to the extent that he feels the need for it. If he plans unwisely, he pays the price. But it is his life. This does not mean that he does not need the services of the law school. He probably will become friends with the professors and will discuss legal matters with them and socialize with them. From some, he will seek counsel and advice concerning personal matters. More and more, he will come to be treated as a colleague. Not so the patient. What does he know of drugs and medication? Some of the centers represented at the Little Rock Conference were shocked that we at the Iowa Commission for the Blind socialize with our students and have them to our homes. They believe that this threatened what they took to be the professional relationship. Our society has so steeped itself in false notions concerning blindness that it is most difficult for people to understand the concept of blindness as a characteristic, and for them to understand the services needed by the blind. As a matter of fact, in one way or another, the whole point of all I have been saying is simply this. Blindness is neither a dying nor a psychological crippling. It need not cause a disintegration of personality. And the stereotype which underlies this view is no less destructive when it presents itself in the garb of modern science than it was when it appeared in the ancient raiment of superstition and witchcraft. Throughout the world, but especially in this country, we are today in the midst of a vast transition with respect to our attitudes about blindness and the whole concept of what handicaps are. We are reassessing and reshaping our ideas. In this process, the professionals in the field cannot play a lone hand. It is a cardinal principle of our free society that the citizen public will hold the balance of decision. In my opinion, it is fortunate that this is so, for professionals can become limited in their thinking and committed to outworn programs and ideas. The general public must be the balance staff, the ultimate weigher of values and setter of standards. In order that the public may perform this function with reason and wisdom, it is the duty of each of us to see that the new ideas receive the broadest possible dissemination. But even more important, we must examine ourselves to see that our own minds are free from prejudice and preconception.
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4: Paying the Bill by Peggy Elliott. A photograph appears on this page. The caption reads, Doug and Peggy Elliott. Peggy Elliott lives and works in Grinnell, Iowa. Her sprightly stories have appeared in many previous Colonel books. Here, she looks back on an experience she had at the beginning of her adulthood. Her thoughtful reflection is tempered by years of experience as a successful attorney and active leader in the National Federation of the Blind. I've been blind for most of my life, and I was blind when I earned my law degree and got my first job. I joked back then that I wanted a job, an apartment, and a cat in that order, and I followed the plan. My very first apartment was at the top floor of a large old house with a living room, dining room, and three bedrooms. It was roomy and had lots of windows for ventilation and for the cat to use to observe the world. His favorite window was the one that overlooked the sidewalk on which I returned home each night. And in the summer, he would sit in the open window and yell at me as I walked up to the house, demanding that I hurry up and get inside. Then the first Iowa winter came on. As a blind apartment dweller, I had used a steel file to mark little notches in the thermostat so I could control the heat. Thinking ahead, I told myself. Or I told myself that until the first heating bill arrived. I panicked. It was huge. I couldn't pay that bill on my meager salary as an assistant county attorney, especially since the next one would be as big. I called the landlord and insisted that he check the thermostat. It was fine. I called the power company and insisted that it double-check its reading and billing. It confirmed the figures as correct. I settled down to pay and close off rooms for the winter and add electric baseboard heating in the bedroom and learn all the little tricks of saving on one's energy bill. But I always suspected that my encounter with the heat bill had something to do with my being blind. I couldn't see the thermostat. I couldn't read the bills myself. I didn't know things that sighted people did, and so the huge bill was self-inflicted because I was blind. Readers may think this is illogical, but I'm only telling you what I thought at the time. I, and many other blind people, fall into the trap of attributing to blindness all the ills of our lives, and, rationally examined, the attributions don't hold up. That doesn't make them any less real to the blind person feeling inadequate about something. My life moved on from the heating bill crisis. I've paid a lot of heat bills in my years living in Iowa. I got married, and my husband and I bought some residential rental property in our community as part of our investment strategy for the future. We now pay heating bills for some renters, and we have bought four new furnaces and fixed a lot more than that. Last year, we rented a nice top-floor apartment we own with lots of windows and a living room and a dining room and several bedrooms to a nice young woman who is sighted and who is moving out of her parents' home for the first time to take a job as a teacher. When the first heating bills came out at the beginning of winter, we got a call from the frantic tenant. She asked us to come and check the thermostat since she had just gotten her first bill showing heating costs, and it was impossible that the cost was that gigantic. I heard later that she had also called the power company to ask them to do a rereading on her bill because it had to be erroneous. Both the thermostat and the power company's readings were accurate, just as they had been in my case. I thought back to my own first apartment and to the feelings of inadequacy I had experienced at the onset of my first heating bill. I remembered with a mixture of amusement and sadness how much those feelings were based on my feeling inferior to sighted persons because I am blind. I now know that the heating bill crisis is merely a rite of passage for all first-time renters or owners in cold climes. The sadness was for all my colleagues who are blind and who, like me, sometimes attribute to blindness what are normal human reactions to growing up or learning new skills or being the new person in a group of friends or work colleagues. We blind people, like everyone else, are challenged to learn new things and succeed in trying circumstances and make friends in new settings. We, and sometimes those around us as well, can perceive difficulties in achieving these goals as stemming from our blindness, when a sighted person in exactly the same situation would have exactly the same problem. Through the National Federation of the Blind and my friendship with capable, competent blind people, I've learned to put my blindness in perspective. I no longer think that everything that goes wrong or is uncomfortable for me is automatically related to my blindness. Some of it is, like the effort to find my first job when I applied to 50 law firms and was turned down by all 50. My friends in the Federation encouraged me to keep trying, to believe in myself, to keep applying. I did, and I found that first job and that first apartment. My friends in the National Federation of the Blind have taught me that it is my job to figure things out, to take responsibility, to take charge of my life. I've tried to do that since it makes sense to me, and I have forged the tools, as have my sighted colleagues, to find jobs, to pay those taxes, and to participate in my community's life. And by the way, I just paid another heating bill.
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5: Illustration: Ray Kurzweil honored at his alma mater, MIT. A photo appears on the page, the caption, Anil Lewis, holding his white cane and braille display, stands beside Ray Kurzweil. Ray Kurzweil, renowned inventor, futurist, and longtime advocate for accessible technology and supporter of the National Federation of the Blind, received the Massachusetts Institute of Technology's MIT Robert A. Mew Alumni Award from the School of Humanities, Arts, and Social Sciences. In his lecture upon receiving this prestigious award for MIT alumni, Reinventing Intelligence, Kurzweil reflected on his optimism about artificial intelligence and human progress. Shown here with Anil Lewis, Executive Director for Blindness Initiatives of the National Federation of the Blind, Dr. Kurzweil pioneered groundbreaking reading and language recognition technologies that have empowered blind and low-vision people worldwide. The first was the Kurzweil Reading Machine, which was created in collaboration with the Federation, and other collaborative projects followed. Today, the reading technology is available on multiple mainstream devices, as well as products specifically designed for the blind. Anil shared that Dr. Kurzweil views these accomplishments with characteristic humility, openly and humbly expressing his appreciation for being part of this transformative journey with blind people. We congratulate our friend, Dr. Kurzweil, for this prestigious recognition of his many outstanding achievements.
1: Blindness is not the characteristic that defines you or your future. You're listening to NFBRN, the National Federation of the Blind Radio Network.

0: Blind Parent Connection, supported by the Gibney Foundation and brought to you by the National Federation of the Blind.
1: All right, welcome to another episode of the Blind Parents Connection. This is Anil Lewis, and I'm here with
2: David Dino Terrace.
1: David, I think we've been really getting some really good feedback on the podcast. I think it's a testament to the subject matter and the plethora of interviews that we've conducted to provide valuable information. And of course, we wouldn't be able to do this without the support from the Gibney Foundation. So really appreciate this relationship. And I hope that they recognize, as a family-oriented organization, that they're helping change the lives of many families across the country through supporting the Blind Parents Connection.
2: Absolutely, Anil. They're helping stretch imaginations and raise expectation and improve opportunities. And that's what the National Federation of the Blind does each and every day.
1: Yeah, yeah. So we've had some interesting discussions about a variety of different topics. And this episode will be equally as interesting. We're going to be talking about school and education. I mean, what good is it being a parent if you can't get your kids educated so they can go out and get real jobs and take care of you, right? Yeah, and blind parents want that too. My son just graduated college with his degree in psychology, and I'm hoping that he goes on to get his graduate degree because he's going to have to get a job that really supports me in a lifestyle which I've grown accustomed.
2: That's right. That's right. Absolutely. I hope he's aware of that. And my kids, Neil, we just dropped my son David and Mary Kate off at college this past weekend at the University of Scranton, and I'm just so proud of them. My daughter Emily, she started 10th grade. So
1: nice.
2: Education is just so important. It's the key that unlocks potential.
1: Yeah, yeah. So we've overcome the big hurdle, but you got to get them started. You got to get them started. And that whole kindergarten, elementary school, that really, I still have some horror stories about some of those particular instances now. So hopefully this podcast will help individuals faced with that particular challenge learn from our mistakes and also benefit from the suggestions of many of our members that have been interviewed.
2: There's some great interviews, some wonderful insights, and I'm sure you're going to enjoy.
1: Well, great. Well, let's start. The first thing we recognize is that as a blind parent, the first thing you're going to have to do, the big significant challenge, is you're going to have to start educating those educators about you as a blind parent. So I think that Louise starts us off by showing us how we

0: And oftentimes it just takes that much, just making them aware. Also finding opportunities to just be a part of that dialogue with teacher and parent. But, you know, teachers are very busy, but they also make time for parents who are interested in their child's success. So it's a team effort for sure.
1: Yeah, I agree with her. It is a team effort, but making sure that everybody's on the team and aware of the different roles and responsibilities of the members of that team are also very important.
2: Anil, many parents and many educators have shared with me that it's so great when the parents and the teachers meet at the beginning of the school year, regardless if your son or daughter has a visual impairment or not. Teachers love to know how you like to receive information. People like to know that they're involved and that they want their kids to succeed. So it's just so great that we can, you know, make that connection with the teachers at the beginning of the year, regardless if our kids have a disability or not.
1: Yeah, I agree with that. But I'll have to be honest. Those teachers are going to be going into this with a preconceived notion of the capacity, or more importantly, the incapacity of blind parents. And I think that Patty Chang talks about how we can help kind of eliminate that pre-existing bias.
3: The same assumptions apply. They think that your kids are taking care of you. They will assume that you can't assist with homework. You know, I would try when the kids were younger to go in and talk to the teacher before we started school. Now, when the kids got older, I didn't do that as much. But yeah, you've always got implicit biases. You know, some of them would insist on talking to my husband rather
4: right.
3: than me, which is a common issue. And some of them were great. I mean, we had one of the kids, I can't remember which one, had a second or third grade teacher that, oh, can you come in and teach? I mean, you know, so I don't want to make it sound like it's everybody. It's not. It's not at all. The ones that you remember most are the ones that were difficult. But there were some of the school personnel were awesome.
1: David, you sounded like you could relate to Patty when she was talking about the teachers wanting to talk to her husband instead of her.
2: Anil, I've been at parent-teacher conferences, and they would always talk to my wife, and they would always hand my wife the packet of information, and they would always hand my wife the agenda, and they would always ask my wife, well, do you have any questions? And my wife would say, well, my husband's here too. So Dave, do you have any questions? And I would always be the guy with the questions, you know. So it's so important that we let them know that we're involved and that we're interested and that we're going to be a resource for the children and for
1: mm-hmm.
2: the student.
1: Yeah. Mm-hmm. Very nice. And I think that your interview with Melissa kind of puts out some other things that we can do to help ease that transition of understanding between the teachers and us as blind parents.
5: I have been so lucky, and I will say this every day in every way I can. My kids, in general, have had the most wonderful, supportive, energetic, creative, awesome teachers. I mean, I couldn't really ask for much better as far as that goes. Every year, we get the teacher assignments for the kids, and I will often send an email, actually all the time, even now that, you know, Elizabeth's first grade teacher actually had Oriana, and she also had Austin, so she's had the whole trifecta. So, you know, she's very familiar, and now all the third grade teachers that Oriana had also taught Austin. So it's just, now I'm sort of known, or we're sort of known in the school. I've also done volunteering, and I'm the chair of the advocacy committee at the school, and I helped coach a couple Destination Imagination teams way back when. And
4: very cool.
5: I've gone into the classrooms and talked to kids about blindness. And so, I mean, I'm kind of known, and that was really important to me and to Mark, to be involved parents, to go to the family reading nights, the family science nights, to do all those things so people just know who we are. And that's what my email basically says is, you know, hi, I'm Melissa Riccobono. My husband and I are both blind, in case you didn't know. The more things you can send us via email, the more we'll appreciate that. Please don't send us handwritten notes because those are very hard for us to read. Please, if you have a concern, either email it or give us a call. And it's mostly worked out very well. Sometimes, you know, we've had to remind teachers like, hey, I saw a permission slip came home. Could we sign it via email? Could you just send it to us? And, you know, can we just say right here, like,
4: reply,
5: we give permission for our child to go. So those things, you know, certainly we need to be on top of.
2: Anil, I love the question. What's a little thing that we can do?

0: that'll make a big difference. And I really believe that a little thing that we can do that'll make a big difference is getting involved and volunteering. And I always felt that the teachers, the administrators, they really didn't take me seriously when I'd show up. And they would talk to my wife and they would, you know, exchange pleasantries. But I wasn't really taken seriously until I really got involved. And I got involved and I told my wife, you know, I really want to do something. She goes, well, you know, how can you get involved? What would be something you'd like to get involved with? I said, well, maybe I could, you know, coach the wrestling team. And then, so my son was in third grade, and then I started coaching the wrestling team, and then I started meeting other dads, and I started meeting the other kids, and I started meeting the other coaches, and I started meeting the other teachers and the other administrators.
1: Nice.
0: And then I really feel like they saw the value that I added. I just wasn't someone who was sitting on the side and taking, but I really wanted to make things better for my son, for the team. And so I really feel that that really helped me, they appreciated my contribution.
2: Okay, David, the question is, did your team win?
0: Oh, well, that's another story.
2: Come on.
0: Oh, yes, they did. Of course, they did.
2: Because if they didn't, you know what they would have said.
0: Oh, that blind coach. You got to get a new coach.
2: Exactly.
0: Right. They was blaming on the coach.
2: Yeah. Nice. I had a similar experience, too. And I think that Melissa's point about doing things more than just working with your children, getting active with the school, really makes a big difference. I joined the PTA of my son's school, and I think that they were reluctant to have me participate. But it was really interesting that just through my work with the Federation, you know, and all the meetings, because we have meetings, and
0: we
2: handle our meetings in an appropriate fashion. We follow specific protocol. But it was really interesting how the members of the PTA didn't know the fundamental way of just passing a motion.
0: Wow.
2: So participating there, I thought I was on my track for being kind of the president of the PTA, which I did not want at that particular time because I had other work to do. But it was nice for them to recognize that I brought a skill set to the table. And again, that way I got more respect in that space. And I think I became just another parent as opposed to the blind parent.
0: Very cool.
2: Yeah. And I also like Melissa's little idea of writing that email. And that way you can just construct it and send it out from the beginning. And you never have to reconstruct it. And you can revise it as you see fit. But I really like that as a strategy as well.
0: Oh, I completely agree. It's the communication and the coordination and the collaboration will really open doors.
2: Yeah. It enhances that whole perspective. I mean, you're working to make the school system better, and it's a selfish desire too, because by making the school system better, you make the school better for your child. But you know, all this is great, but it doesn't really happen until you get your kids to school. And I know that a lot of people are really worried about how blind people, you know, get their kids to school. And I think that in a contemporary way, you know, Sean kind of describes it in a way that many people probably relate to.
3: First of all, there are a lot of different transportation services that are out there. So for example, you know, if I contact a Lyft driver, I just take my daughter's hand. When the driver pulls up, people need to understand, blind people have what they call iPhones, right? And I have a Lyft app that lets me know the driver's here.
0: Right.
3: So, of course, I use my cues, auditory cues, to know where the car is. And my daughter's very good, too. Say, Daddy, what color is the car? So I say, well, it's blue. Okay, so she knows which way to go to the blue car. You know what I mean? And so we get to the car, open up the door, put the car seat in, and put her in the car seat, and off we go to school. And then when we get to the school, I get out the car, get her out the car first, take the car seat, and grab her hand, and we walk up the stairs and walk into the door, and boom, we're at school. It's not, people may make this assumption that it's hard for us, but actually it's pretty simple. A simple task for us as blind people to take our children to school. So that's it.
2: Well, I don't know about you, David, but when my son was going through school, it was long before blind people had this thing called the iPhone.
0: Yes.
2: Yeah. So in the beginning, you know, when we were just going to daycare, I would actually walk about, quarter mile with him. When he was very little, I put him up on my shoulders and walked to the bus stop. And then we'd catch the local MARTA bus about 2 miles to his local daycare. And then I'd pick him up the same way, pick him up from daycare. We'd go catch the MARTA bus, get back home, and walk back that way. But as he got older, he was lucky. I guess I consider it lucky. He went to the same elementary school that I went to when I was a kid, which was right around the block from our house. So most of our mornings were spent, you know, walking together to and from school until he was old enough to walk to and from school himself. So we used it long before Lyft. We got around in those particular ways. What about yourself?
0: So when we lived in New Jersey, I would walk my kids to school. It was right around the corner, and I really enjoyed that. And the kids, and Neil, the kids were always great, you know, and they would always ask, "What's that? What's that?" Oh, and my kids would explain, "Oh, that's my dad's cane. He can't see, and that's how he uses to get information around him." Mm-hmm. So they were sharing information, and I'd walk them to the door, and I'd make sure they got in the door, and I'd go home. Then we moved to Pennsylvania. Then they started taking the bus. So I said, "Well, I'll walk you down to the bus stop." So I'd walk them down to the bus stop, and then, you know, then they started getting a little embarrassed. You know, Dad, you don't have to walk us to the bus stop anymore. Mm-hmm. You know, so but that was such a blessing for me to be able to meet other parents and meet other kids, and you know, and Neil, when the kids weren't afraid of blindness, it seemed like the parents weren't either.
2: That's a very good point. And it, just like any other way, many people get to know the other people that live in their neighborhood through the kids' interaction. You know, when I was coming up, it wasn't even a blindness thing. My mom got to know all the other people in the neighborhood because we were playing with their kids, and they'd be over our house and we'd be over their house. So yeah, it's all a part of being normal, fully contributing members of society in our neighborhoods. Another dreaded task of being a blind parent is, how do you help with homework?
0: Oh my.
2: Yeah.
0: So we've got some really great ideas. Certainly, educators wonder, how are you going to help your kids with their homework? And when sometimes other parents wonder. And so we've got some really great strategies and techniques. Lisa Maria shared some with us that I think that people are going to find informative.
1: This year has actually been the easiest for homework, because the teacher is super organized, and she had, you know, a strategy from day one that the parents were all introduced to at back to school night. And she told the parents, like, "This is what I'm going to do. You're going to have math every day, and then the kids are going to have these 9 options to choose from every week." So there was a strategy, and that helped a lot.
2: She's correct. Having a strategy is key. And other components of that strategy are making sure that, again, the kids are involved in the homework process and the teachers understand what is going to be best for you to help with that homework process. And I think Terry does a good job of talking about both of those aspects.
4: You know, I am involved in my kids' homework. We talk over it. What do you have for homework today? I think that, as a parent, helps the child. I might not be able to see what's written on the paper, but I'm able to help them do their homework just by being there and talking through it with them. Yes, I do have a blind child, and a lot of our homework is in Braille, but this is third grade now. Before, when the child was bringing home handouts, and my other child was bringing home handouts where they had to color this and color that,
5: right,
4: I had communication with the teachers, which I still do. Email, text. There's different platforms that teachers use these days. ClassDojo, RemindMe. Before the school year, every year, I would introduce myself. I would let them know that I can't see handouts being sent home. Could you please shoot me an email if there is something I need to know so I don't miss out on anything?
0: Neil, one thing that I like that Terry was talking about is different strategies, and hope is not a strategy. And certainly homework could really be stressful if you don't have a strategy, and you don't want homework to be a stressful task. So by having different strategies that you can employ to help your son or your daughter do their homework is really going to make the process a whole lot smoother and less stressful for you and them, and probably even assist with their whole educational process. Now, Anil, Melissa, in our next segment, she really talks about how, when, you know, kids can start reading some things themselves. And I think that she makes some great points here. Let's give that a listen.
6: As far as doing homework, you know, we were very lucky. Austin could read before he started kindergarten. So in kindergarten, when a lot of people have a lot of trouble because the homework tends to be pretty darn visual when your kids are real little. You know, color this picture or cut these pictures apart and put the ones that rhyme together or, you know, whatever it is.
5: Yep.
6: And Austin could almost always, he could read a lot of those instructions himself. He also, if he didn't know a word, certainly he would spell it for us. He knew all his letters, so he could spell it, and we could either tell him what it was or we could help him sound it out. So not that we weren't, you know, right there with him, but he was kind of able to do a lot of that.
2: Yeah, I agreed. It was much easier to help with homework once Amari learned how to read. And I really love the fact that people should understand that it's not the child making an accommodation for the parent. It really is a system that, although necessary, also helps the students learn to read. I know my son learned to read very early because, you know, he learned how to sound out words as I was getting him to assist me with his homework. But this is not something specific to blind parents. This is something that every parent should be very active in their child's education, especially in that homework process, because that's a time to bond and a time to learn and a time to grow. So,
0: Anil, when my kids were younger, I would braille their 3x5 cards their spelling words. So the teacher would send home their spelling words, and they would read me their spelling words, and I'd braille them, and then they would write on the 3x5 card above the braille in print what that word was. And then so we made our own flashcards. And Anil, that was so much, it was such a blessing just to be able to be involved and have fun and using the words in different ways and defining the words. And that was just another way for me to contribute, another way for me to be engaged with my son and daughters. And it's just another way for me to know that I was helping them, you know, we're their real first teacher, and I was doing my job helping them get the education they need.
2: Yeah. And now Micah shares another strategy that she worked with her child.
7: We were very intentional about which kinds of preschools we sent him to. And so he went to a Montessori preschool, and he had the opportunity to really do a lot of learning and playing, of course, too. But he learned his letters in preschool. And I say that because it helps with how I handle homework and things now. So he learned his letters in preschool. I would help him with that at home by, you know, flashcards. I would read stories to him. You can get print and braille books depending on what medium you read in. So we always read a lot to him. You can braille a flashcard and they have the print letter, and then you can verify what they're saying with the braille letter if that is your reading medium. But because he knew his letters and he actually knew how to read before he got into kindergarten, that really helps with homework, because I feel like, this is just my parenting philosophy, whenever we're doing homework, I'm not doing it for you. I'm here to help guide you, but he needs to be able to read the directions and to be able to read what's on his paper. So I have him read it because it's his job, not mine, not because I'm blind and I can't read it. I could always use an app if I need to get a hold of whatever content he has. So that's how we deal with homework. He does it, and then if he has questions, I answer it. Or if he doesn't know, if he's reading a print book that doesn't have braille, he doesn't know a word, he'll spell it, and I can help him sound it out that way. So those are some techniques.
2: I love that Michael pointed out the use of the print braille books. I use those to teach Amari how to read as well. And it's interesting because I believe they were originally designed to help sighted parents teach their blind kids how to read. So we inverted that and used that as a tool to allow me as a blind parent to teach my sighted son how to read. Most important, I really like what she said about her son, telling him that it's his job, you know, and it's not hers. So I love that.
0: Anil, I used to really enjoy the print braille books and reading those to my kids, and especially bedtime. And then I remember one day I got a phone call from one of my daughter's teachers, and she says, "Mr. Gutierrez, I need to apologize to you." And I said, "Why is that, ma'am?" She's, "Well, your daughter was saying today that her dad could read her books in the dark." And I told her, "Mary Kate, no one could read in the dark." "Oh, yes, my dad can read to me in the dark. Mary Kate, no one could read in the dark." And then she explained that you used Braille. and I just wanted to apologize to you because I didn't realize that, and I was arguing with your daughter in front of the class, and I'm just so grateful. And would you come in and read one of those print Braille books to us?
2: Nice, very nice.
0: And I did.
2: Yeah. And, you know, Braille is not the end-all be-all, although we as an organization advocate for Braille because it's the true literacy tool for blind individuals.
0: Absolutely.
2: There are other tools that can be used to help a blind parent who may not be as Braille proficient also be active in their child's education. And I think Louise does a really good job of describing this simple tool.
5: The big hurdle that I had was the homework sheets that would come home, and she wasn't yet old enough to read the instructions to me. And at least the method that I found useful was I would maybe once a week or once a month have my husband read her spelling words onto a voice recorder. And then I could have that to refer to throughout the rest of the week and working with our daughter on those homework words. So that was helpful.
2: That was a really nice description of simple technology, that recording technology. But unfortunately, people think that technology is like the solution for everything.
0: No.
2: And it has created opportunities for us to be more involved in the process, but only when it works. You know, that's the key. Technology has to work.
0: Anil, I'd like to share that I've realized that my daughter now in 10th grade, she doesn't have a lot of textbooks. And now a lot of the textbooks are just CDs or just online.
2: The next interview from Patty really describes how, although it creates tremendous potential, it can be useless if the technology itself is not accessible.
8: I think it's a lot harder now because so much stuff is online and it's not necessarily accessible to blind people who are using magnification or screen reading software. This I could see as a problem. I only encountered that towards the end. The last school my daughter went to was Whitney Young, and they had a grading system that was inaccessible. So I couldn't go in and see what was going on with her grades. And then, you know, there really isn't much else you can do except get a reader. I mean, have someone look at it.
2: Yeah, it's nice to know that whenever that technology fails, we can always go to the old tried and true, find an individual to read for us. That will always be a fundamental skill set. And Eric kind of talks about his use of readers.
9: And I've also used human readers, too, sometimes to access homework, because sometimes it is inaccessible. If my wife is out of town or something, you know, and involved in something else, then I have used human readers as well. Now that our kids are older and it's a different phase, I mean, they can read their homework. You know, they may or may not understand a particular skill that it's asking them about, and that's where enrichment and extra practice or working through the homework together, that's where that comes in. But when your kids are younger and they can't yet read all the expectations or the directions or whatever, then, yeah, using a combination of technology and in-person human readers is important. And I think the use of human readers, this is something we tell our college-age students at the center all the time. Just because it's 2019 doesn't mean that the judicious use of human readers is any less important. In fact, with apps like Zoom and other screen sharing apps, you can use a human reader for something that's inaccessible from hundreds of miles away. So using a variety of factors is still important and definitely achievable.
0: Anil, I love the thought that access equals success. I remember when our school came out with the software, with an app for the phone so you could track your kids' grades. And then my son said, "Dad, I don't think this is going to be accessible."
2: He was hoping.
0: I think he was. Yeah, he was hoping. He was hoping about that. But so we need to use all different techniques. And sometimes the technology or the tools aren't out there, and we've got to create them. That's why the Federation is out there advocating and innovating apps like the KNFB Reader and other technologies that allow us to access information independently.
9: I used KNFB Reader the other night to extract a PDF of a story about Apollo that my daughter needed to read. And it was available in PDF, but of course it was an inaccessible PDF. And so I was able to use KNFB Reader to make that happen. And that was just so awesome.
2: I think it's important not only that we are, as the National Federation of the Blind, creating technology to be solutions to the problems that we face. We also develop really good partnerships with individuals and innovators that develop technology. And the IRA technology of having sighted remote assistance through the use of an iPhone and sometimes these glasses is also a proven technology that Melissa describes how it helps her in educating her children.
10: Now, of course, it's so different, too, because there are
6: scanning, you know, the KNFB reader. There's a service called IRA where you can call an agent and either use glasses or use your phone, and they can tell you what they're seeing. I did do that the other day with Elizabeth's homework because it was only in print, and it was really tiny print. And, of course, she is a blind kid, so she was having a really hard time. So I had, you know, I had IRA read it. I've also had IRA check Austin's homework because sometimes he doesn't finish the whole thing because he's in a hurry. So we have done things like that as well. But that wasn't available, you know, even just a few years ago.
2: I wonder if the guys over at IRA know that they're being deemed the homework police.
0: Exactly. Minus two. You didn't do number 13.
2: What a cool way to use the technology, though. That's nice.
0: To be able to access that information and to know that, you know, you're being able to help your son or your daughter complete their assignment, and it's, you're going to feel good about it, they're going to feel good about it. It's really a win-win.
2: Yeah. And here's Eric again with another example of how technology can be used to help parents work together toward making sure they're sharing information that's helpful for them and educating their kids.
9: My wife and I have a shared Dropbox folder. So sometimes one or the other of us will have a file from a teacher or something, and we'll put that in Dropbox. That way we both have access to it.
2: Seems like the consensus solution, though, David, is for not only technology to be the solution, but to be integrated in all the other ways, whether it be reader, engaging the child, using technology. All those things are important in order to make sure that we can be very active in that education process.
0: The using the KNFB reader and ARA, that's just really going to level the playing field, Anil. And I love the thought when we can get the same education, we can get the same trainings, and of course, we'll be able to help our kids get the same jobs.
2: Yeah. And Michael gives another example of how, you know, these multi-tiered strategies can be used to educate her son.
7: Like anything that comes home in his folder, it, like I said, I can use an app to read that. I could always scan it and put it on a computer if I needed to. A lot of times I have him read it because, again, it's his school. It's his responsibility. I want him to be informed about what's going on around there. And then he has a calendar that, you know, you check off every day when he does his homework. So this has just happened to be happenstance. His teacher actually puts like a sticker star on every day that they get right. So if, you know, the day before I can find that tactile sticker and go to the next day and put the check on there, and the teacher knows that I'm blind. So if the check isn't exactly in the little slot, it's okay. Like, she gets the point.
2: It's nice to know that the school systems are still using those fundamental reward tools that used to be used when we were coming up in school, like the smiley face stickers and the check marks and all of that.
0: You know, what gets rewarded gets repeated. And I remember the first time on one of my papers, there was a raised smiley face sticker, and it said, good job. And I was so proud of that. And so those stickers that, you know, Micah was describing before, you know, are just such good little reminders and little rewards that, you know, keep people doing the right thing.
2: Nice, nice. And again, stickers can be made accessible. So mm-hmm. there you go.
0: Mm-hmm.
2: Yeah, most of what we talked about now has really been like Montessori school strategies, public school strategies.
0: Yep.
2: But, you know, just like other parents, blind people explore other options around education as well. And I think that Ashley talks to us about her experience homeschooling.
0: Yes, very cool. Let's give that a listen.
7: So we homeschool. So grades are a little bit different in that regard. He and my daughter are doing, I think, amazingly well, considering they haven't been in this country their whole lives. And so there was a lot. I'd say the first 6 to 9 months that they both were home, it was primary. Their schooling, if you want to call it that, consisted of learning English and just getting adapted to, you know, this new life. And then we started to work on, you know, what you would consider more school-related subjects, recognizing letters and you know, math, numbers, and that type of thing. So because our kids are, you know, from Eastern Europe and they're not necessarily following the same course and timeline as the public school, so right now I'm not using a set curriculum. Like, I haven't bought a full-fledged homeschool curriculum. I'm going through the individual subjects and tailoring it to where they are at, just cognitively and developmentally, and buying, you know, resources for each subject. So for example, they're both learning Braille, and so I've made use of some items actually sold on the NFB's Materials Center.
2: I'm glad that she mentioned the independence market, what she referred to as the Materials Center, because we do try to, as an organization, the National Federation of the Blind does try to provide some fundamental resources to help blind individuals, you know, do a variety of different tasks. And some of the tools we use with, you know, helping parents in the education process, whether it be slates and styluses or even some fun, accessible games, because you don't want to study all the time. But we like to do that. And I'm glad you mentioned it.
0: Anil, the board games, the cards, there's just so many things out there. You know, I love the word gamification. And it's
2: you just made that up.
0: No, it's a word.
2: Okay.
0: Gamification, and it's creating, you know, games out of everything. And if it's just to learn the letters and numbers by using playing cards and just making fun education.
2: Making learning fun.
0: Is what we do. And if there's some supplies at the Independence Market, I'd encourage people to visit.
2: Yeah, nice. We have one more piece of an interview, which I think, although simple, really kind of brings everything to a really good close. It's from Eric, and he talks about the parent's fundamental responsibility of being engaged, but also when you can, embarrass your kids.
0: Let's give that a listen.
9: And as far as my daughter, I emailed the school librarian last year about something, and Bree was like, "Dad, why'd you do that?" I said, "Because I had a question." "Yeah, but I didn't ask you to do that. I mean, that's embarrassing that a dad, you know, the parent emails like one of my teachers." And I said, "No, that's called being a parent." So, you know, and so again,
10: it's so embarrassing, Dad.
9: It was embarrassing, but it was all congenial and professional. And I've had to do that several times with teachers or the principal. My son had somebody had gotten into his PE locker and stolen his uniform. Not a big deal, but again, I was able to shoot an email out and just let the principal know, "Hey, you know, just to make you aware that this is a thing in the locker room, so if you could check on it, that'd be awesome."
2: Like with the rest of our podcast, a lot of what we discussed here is not truly different than what we've done, well, what any other parent would do. We do talk about the way that we need to address the misconceptions and the biases that may exist, and we also talk about those specific tools that blind people use in order to access information and communicate, but other than that, the whole fundamental participation and responsibility and accountability that any other parent would have raising their child, getting them a good education, that's the same thing that we as blind parents want to do as well. And I think that it was enhanced by giving examples of how we as blind parents also integrate ourselves into the school system in a variety of different ways, whether it be from PTA or coaching wrestling. Or David, I think that you're looking at actually pursuing an even greater engagement with respect to the education system.
0: Anil, absolutely. Statistics show that involved parents, kids do better in school. And so it is just so important that we're involved on so many levels, and we let people know about our ability levels. So I attended my first school board meeting a couple of months ago, and Anil, not one person was discussing anything about accessibility or services for people with disabilities, and so. I decided then, you know, there's a place for me here. I can make contributions. I can stretch imaginations. I could raise expectations. And I can improve opportunities for the staff, the students, and all involved. So I'm really excited about running for school board in November. I just passed the primary in May.
2: Nice.
0: And so that was really cool. And now we have the election coming up. So it's being involved. And I love being involved. And I love knowing that I can help make things better for everyone involved in it.
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13: Recipes. This month's recipes are contributed by members of the NFB of Louisiana. KG's Red Beans and Sausage by Crystal and Eric Guillory. There's a photo on the page, the caption, Crystal Guillory. Crystal and Eric Guillory are active at all levels of the Federation. Crystal serves as a teacher of blind students and an early interventionist in northern Louisiana, and Eric is director of youth services for the Louisiana Center for the Blind. Both are officers of the National Organization of Professionals in Blindness Education, PIBE. They are the proud parents of Austin, age 7, and Brylan, age 4. This dish is a tasty way to economize and is a wonderful entree for large gatherings. While it is a nice option all year, it is particularly great during these chilly winter months. Ingredients: 1 large bag of dry red beans, 2 pounds beef, pork, or turkey sausage, or to taste, sliced into bite-sized pieces, 1 medium onion, coarsely chopped, 2 large bell peppers, coarsely chopped, 2 dill pickles, coarsely chopped, or dill relish, salt and pepper to taste. Note, we like Tony Shaqiri's original Creole seasoning better than salt and pepper, but realize that it is not easy to obtain in other parts of the country. Method: place dry beans in a large covered saucepan or stock pot and soak in water for at least 5 hours to soften. Drain beans and replace water, bringing the beans to a medium boil. Use lots of water since much of it will evaporate during cooking. Continue this medium boil for at least an hour, stirring occasionally to prevent burning or sticking. While the beans are boiling, brown the sausage and onions in a frying pan. Once browned, add these to the boiling pot. Next, add the dill pickle and bell pepper to the mix. When the beans are done, reduce the boil to a simmer, stirring occasionally. Allow the beans to simmer for at least 2 hours. For a creamier texture, place a ladleful of beans into a separate bowl and mash smooth and return them to the simmering pot. Serve over your choice of rice or simply enjoy as a standalone dish. Ruby's Banana Pudding by Crystal and Eric Guillory. There's a photo on the page, the caption, Eric and Crystal Guillory with their children, Brylan and Austin. Named in honor of Eric's mom, this recipe gives a twist to a recipe popularized by Chef Paula Dean. Ingredients: 2 boxes French vanilla instant pudding, 1 8-ounce package cream cheese, softened, 8 ounces condensed milk, 1 12-ounce container Cool Whip, 3 7.25-ounce packs Pepperidge Farm Chessmen cookies, 4 bananas, sliced. 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Method: preheat oven to 350 degrees and line baking sheets with parchment paper. In the bowl of a stand mixer fitted with the paddle attachment or with a hand mixer in a large bowl, cream together the butter and granulated sugar until light and fluffy, about 3 minutes. With the mixer at low speed, add potato chips and pecans and mix until fully incorporated. Add vanilla and mix until thoroughly combined. Stir in flour and mix the flour until just combined. Do not overmix. Using a medium cookie scoop, 1 1/2 tablespoons, shape dough in 1-inch balls and place them 2 inches apart on lined baking sheets. Slightly flatten each dough ball with the bottom of a glass dipped in confectioner's sugar. Bake in a preheated oven for 12 to 15 minutes or until cookies are lightly browned. Allow cookies to cool on the baking sheet for 5 minutes before removing to a wire rack to cool completely. Makes about 24. Roll cooled cookies in confectioner's sugar. If desired, garnish cooled cookies with a drizzle of melted chocolate and a sprinkling of fine sea salt. Cereal Crusted Chicken with Curry Cream by Jack Mendez. Jack Mendez joined the LCB staff in November 2012 as Director of Technology. He is a committed Federationist who is eager to share his positive philosophy about blindness with others. Jack loves to cook and experiment with all types of cuisine. He and his fiancée, Marianne Topolowski, will be married in April. Jack made this recipe as part of his meal for eight at LCB when he was a student, and it received rave reviews. Jack says, take this breakfast treat to a new level. You can use any unsweetened cereal, granola, or oats when you want to explore new flavors. For best results, place the cereal in a plastic bag and roll with a rolling pin until coarsely crushed, or give it a quick spin in the food processor. Ingredients: cooking spray, 2 cups crushed unsweetened cornflake cereal, 4 boneless, skinless chicken breast halves, salt and freshly ground black pepper to taste, 1/4 cup orange marmalade. Ingredients for curry cream: 1/2 cup sour cream, 1 teaspoon curry powder, pinch of paprika. Method: preheat oven to 400 degrees. Coat a large baking sheet with cooking spray. Place the crushed cereal in a shallow dish and set aside. Season both sides of the chicken with salt and pepper and brush marmalade over both sides. Add the chicken to the cereal and turn to coat completely. Arrange the chicken pieces on the sprayed cookie sheet and spray the surface of each with cooking spray. Bake until the crust is golden brown and chicken is cooked through, about 25 minutes. Meantime, in a small bowl, whisk together the sour cream, curry powder, and paprika. Serve the chicken with the curry cream spooned over the top or on the side. Jerry Whittle's famous Carolina hash. There was a photo on the page, the caption, Jerry Whittle. A beloved Federation leader, Jerry Whittle has served for years in many capacities in South Carolina and Louisiana. He is currently the president of the Greater Ouachita Chapter of the NFB of Louisiana and vice president of the affiliate, along with being state fundraising chairperson. This dish is always a favorite. Ingredients: 2 packages boneless ribs, 2 jars of Cattleman's Carolina barbecue sauce or any other Carolina barbecue sauce, salt to taste, black pepper to taste, 1/2 cup onion, finely chopped, 1 jalapeno pepper, diced, optional, 1 1/2 cups cooked rice. 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Cool ribs and chop meat, returning it to the pot. 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Cook covered for 4 hours on low. Enjoy! Chocolate Kahlua Cake by Roland Allen. There is a photo on the page, the caption, Roland and Pam Allen. Roland Allen has served the Federation at many levels. A gifted mentor and cane travel instructor, Roland enjoys sharing the message of the Federation. This is one of his favorite recipes and always a crowd pleaser. Ingredients: 1 box Devil's Food cake mix, 1 small box instant chocolate pudding, 2 cups sour cream, 4 eggs, 3/4 cup vegetable oil, 1/3 cup Kahlua, 1 cup mini chocolate chips. 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Broccoli Salad by Pam Allen. Pam Allen is president of the NFB of Louisiana and director of the Louisiana Center for the Blind. Ingredients: 2 bunches broccoli florets, washed and cut into small pieces, 10 strips of crisp bacon, crumbled, 1/2 cup onion, diced, 2/3 cup craisins, 1/2 cup sunflower seeds. Dressing ingredients: 1 cup Miracle Whip, 1/3 cup sugar, 2 tablespoons balsamic vinegar. Method: combine ingredients for dressing in a small container and refrigerate overnight. Combine salad ingredients in a large bowl. Add as much dressing as desired and lightly toss. Shrimp Creole by Kathy Guillory. Kathy Guillory is the president of the Lake Areas chapter. As a deafblind woman, she is also a strong advocate for deafblind issues. Ingredients: 1 onion, chopped. 1 bell pepper, chopped. 2 cloves garlic, minced. 1½ tablespoons canola oil. 1 drop flour. 1/2 small can Rotel tomatoes. You can substitute a mixture of stewed tomatoes and minced chili peppers if you can't find the Rotel brand. 1 8-ounce can tomato sauce, peeled and deveined shrimp. Method: saute onion, bell pepper, and garlic in oil until tender. Sprinkle 1 drop flour over the oil and vegetable mixture, stirring constantly until it is the consistency of watery oatmeal. Add Rotel and stir until all ingredients are well blended. Add tomato sauce and then fill the tomato sauce can with water. Pour the water into the mixture, scraping can well, and stir. Bring to a boil and then quickly lower heat to simmer. Simmer for at least 20 minutes without covering the pot. Add enough peeled and deveined shrimp for 2 people. Cook only until shrimp is done. Although some measurements have been included, none of the ingredients need to be measured precisely in this recipe. Creole cooking, like any art, is highly subjective. Play with it and develop your own favorite combination of ingredients.
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13: Nipping Discrimination in the Bud, My Brooklyn Tabernacle Adventure by Dennis Farrow. There is a photo on the page, the caption, Dennis Farrow and his guide dog, Tara. From Barbara Pierce. Dennis Farrow is an ordained minister and a licensed professional counselor with an MA in clinical counseling from Eastern University in Pennsylvania and a Master's of Divinity from Columbia Biblical Seminary in Columbia, South Carolina. He has served as an associate pastor in the Bronx, New York for 4 years and has done drug and alcohol counseling and individual psychotherapy for about 10 years. In mid-December, he wrote an email to the NFB chapter president, Listserv. It caught my attention because the experience he reported was such a clear example of a church's violation of Section 501D of the Americans with Disabilities Act. This is the provision that the NFB insisted be included in the ADA before we would endorse it. It gives a person with a disability the right to refuse an accommodation if he or she wishes to do so. I contacted Mr. Farrow off-list, and he encouraged me to contact the Brooklyn Tabernacle, which I did immediately. I did not manage to reach a live human being, but I did leave the Reverend Alex Burgos a message inviting comment on the situation Dennis Farrow describes in his email post. Here is Dennis's email to the NFB chapter presidents. For those of you unfamiliar with Brooklyn Tabernacle, it is a large, multiracial, multi-ethnic church in Brooklyn, New York, known for its choir, emphasis on intercessory prayer, and oft-expressed desire to serve others. The pastor, Jim Cimbala, is a reputable author, as is his wife, Carol. I have attended services there 3 times in the past several years, most notably to hear guest speakers like Ravi Zacharias and David Jeremiah. I anticipated a warm and friendly reception on my first visit, but I received a rude awakening. I entered the large sanctuary and made my way to the pews toward the front of the church. I sat down and slid my guide dog Duncan under my seat, anticipating the service to follow. It wasn't long before an usher informed me that I had to move because I was required to sit in the disabled section of the church. As calmly as possible, I informed him that this would not be necessary, but he insisted that this was an inner-city church and sometimes fights broke out in the pews, so you could get hurt. I assured him that, if I had any indication that such a thing was taking place, I could and would quickly move out of the way. He left, and I assumed the situation had been resolved. However, an associate pastor, Al Toledo, came over and insisted that moving was church policy. He added that, if an ambulance had to come and take someone out quickly, it would be a problem for me to remain where I was seated. Again, I assured him that I could move as fast as anyone else if such a situation required it. He told me that I was not being cooperative and asked, if I claimed to be a Christian, why wasn't I willing to submit to the church's policy? I don't recall my exact response, but as things turned out, I stayed where I was. However, they warned me that the next time I'd have to sit in the disabled section. I tried not to let this bother me, but it inevitably colored the way I experienced the service. I met some nice people where I was sitting, and I recognized that, had I obeyed Brooklyn Tabernacle policy, I would never have had the opportunity to meet all of them. I addressed this issue in a certified letter to Pastor Jim Cimbala, but never received a response. I wish I could tell you that this was an isolated incident, a one-time misunderstanding that was soon resolved, but I can't. Recently, I again went to Brooklyn Tabernacle and was almost immediately commandeered by an usher who sought to redirect me to the disability section. Again, I was told that this was protocol and that, if there was an emergency, an usher would be able to escort me out because he would know where I was. I again declined to move, but the head usher came over and insisted that I follow him to the disability section. My effort to convince him that this was unnecessary and presumptuous failed completely. I was seated by a very rude usher at the aisle end of the row, and although I slid the dog well under the pew, the usher insisted that everyone entering the row go around and enter from the opposite side, even though there was ample room to step across in front of me, or I could have stepped out to let others in. I was told to just sit there, sir. The following day, I contacted staff pastor Alex Burgos to report what had taken place. He informed me that the directive to enforce this policy came from his office and that he would stand by it. He said that it was a liability issue. I couldn't, for instance, sit in a different section from the one prescribed because someone could fall over the dog while stepping across in front of me and sue the church. I pressed him on this issue, pointing out that the same thing could happen to someone stepping in front of a person with a purse or backpack on the floor, but this argument got me nowhere. He quickly informed me that the conversation was over and that nothing I could say would change the policy. One is left to wonder who the people relegated to the disability ghetto are. Are they only those with overt disabilities? How severe does the disability need to be before one is redirected to those seats? What about the partially sighted, those on crutches, or even those with hidden disabilities such as epilepsy? If I were married, would I be separated from my wife and sent there, or would she be asked to sit there with me? Maybe I would be permitted to sit with her because they presumed that she would take the usher's role of supervising my safe conduct out of the church. This entire experience has deeply troubled me for the following reasons. 1. It is based on a prejudicial perception of so-called disabled people, one that isolates and confines them to their own little ghetto, where they can be looked after by their would-be protectors in case any trouble should arise. 2. It stems from the erroneous notion that so-called disabled people are helpless and cannot handle themselves in the event of an emergency. 3. It violates the principles set forth in James chapter 2 of not showing respect or favoritism to one person over another in the church. 4. It communicates an obviously greater concern for insurance liability than for people on the part of the church leadership. 5. It points up the hypocrisy that infects many churches today, in which one message is declared from the pulpit or in promotional material, and the opposite message is demonstrated in the words and actions of those in leadership. Chances are that, if what I have written doesn't bother you, it's because you think it doesn't affect your life or seem relevant to your situation. So what, Dennis? Just sit there where they tell you to, or don't go back to that church. Sadly, this is the attitude of many today when they see injustice, yet turn a blind eye and a deaf ear because that is the easy thing to do. Ultimately, this issue is not about me, but about the way those in one minority group are treated in one of the premier evangelical churches in America. I ask those of you who are outraged by what I've recounted here first to pray for Brooklyn Tabernacle and for me as I endeavor to address this issue further with the Reverend Jim Cimbala. Second, I encourage you to express your concerns either to Pastor Cimbala, PCYMBALA, at BrooklynTabernacle.org, or Alex Burgos, ABURGOS, at BrooklynTabernacle.org. If someone told you that because you were black or overweight or too old or had one of a host of other characteristics, you'd have to sit in a special section, would that bother you? I think most people would agree that it would. This is exactly my point. There you have Dennis's message. I received a return call, not from Pastor Burgos, but from Steve Rhodes, Chief Financial Officer of the Brooklyn Tabernacle. It seemed an odd choice of staffer to follow through with this issue, but it turns out that Mr. Rhodes has a son who uses a wheelchair. It was clear from the beginning of our conversation that something odd had been going on. He assured me that the Tabernacle has neither a disability section nor a written policy requiring people with disabilities to sit together. He seemed genuinely shocked and distressed to think that a worshiper would have been treated in the way I described. At his request, I sent him Dennis's email post. Here is the substance of the message I received from Steve Rhodes the following day. The only policy that the Brooklyn Tabernacle has adopted comes from our volunteer manual and states, "Be sensitive and use discretion with people or children in custom-made strollers or wheelchairs. Never make the person feel uncomfortable or draw attention to the person when you are seating him or her or looking for an available spot." We have now expanded this policy to include the following. The Brooklyn Tabernacle is dedicated to extending the love of God and message of Christ to people who are affected by disability, whether it is the disabled person, a family member, or friend. Our objective is to meet the physical, emotional, and spiritual needs of this group of people in practical ways. As a result, we will make every effort to accommodate the needs of those who have specialized challenges. While preferential treatment provisions are intended to protect the rights of the disabled, we also respect the right of each individual to refuse those provisions. I urged Mr. Rhodes to be sure that all volunteers and the full professional staff were fully informed about the actual policy. He responded that this had been done at the staff meeting Wednesday evening, December 16th. So there you have it. In the future, Dennis Farrow may find ushers who want him to move to some other seat, but he now has a written policy to which he can refer when he refuses to do so. Let us hope that the folks at the Brooklyn Tabernacle have learned an important lesson. The existence of Section